0: That's right,
1: your country.
0: West, yeah.
1: Yeah, it was. So, you know, they say lightning doesn't strike twice, but
0: It's a lottery.
1: Yes, indeed. Yes, indeed. All right. Anyway, you called for a reason.
0: Yeah. Yes, I just discovered your show a few days ago. I've been glued to it ever since. It's starting to interfere with my work now, but
1: interferes with my sleep patterns.
0: I can see that. And unfortunately, we're losing you. CJCH is becoming an all-sports channel. So what I'm going to do after that?
1: Oh no!
0: Yeah, yeah. I've been protesting, but anyway,
1: it's becoming an all-sports channel.
0: Yes.
1: How much sports can and I like sports.
0: I'm into
1: the NFL, even the XFL. But how much sports can anybody take?
0: I guess you'd call that one of those head shakers. I can't.
1: Besides that, at this time of night, there's no sports going on.
0: I know. I'm.
1: Well, call him up and tell him run sports the rest of the time and run this program in the all night.
0: I am certainly going to do that. I will.
1: Right.
0: That song, by the way, it was Boomtown Rats. I Don't Like Mondays. It was based on a true story, and that was actually a girl.
1: It was about a shooting, and it was a girl, right?
0: It was a girl in that one.
1: Yeah, there you are. My wife came up with that one.
0: Is that right? Yeah.
1: Yep.
0: Yeah. I had a question for you. I've been listening intently about the statement that John Glenn had made and this thing with the glass tunnels on Mars.
1: Yes.
0: And I wanted to ask you if you'd ever heard of a broadcast called Alternative 3.
1: Oh, yes.
0: You have heard that?
1: Sure.
0: What I didn't know about that, if anyone else had heard of that in a long time, this was years ago. I was a kid. I saw this.
1: Yeah, I
0: and
1: know.
0: And I had no idea what the... if it was, at the time, a hoax or what.
1: I looked at it that way.
0: Is that right?
1: Yeah, I looked at it that way.
0: It was, a lot of it was, it seemed pretty hokey, but wasn't there an interview with an astronaut in there?
1: That I don't remember. I remember all of the paranoid stuff that was in there, though, and to me it was a lot of paranoid stuff.
0: Yeah. Yeah,
1: or maybe I just felt paranoid after I read it. Anyway, I've got to run, sir.
0: Okay, then. Thank you.
1: Thank you very much for the call. Wildcard Line, you're on the air. Good morning.
2: Aloha, Art.
1: Oh, and out to Hawaii, all the
2: yes,
1: way from
2: sir.
1: Nova Scotia to Hawaii. Just like
2: this
1: that.
2: This is Jason from Hawaii.
1: Yes, Jason.
2: And I was going to talk about the quote-unquote evil in the world.
1: Yes.
2: And actually, a friend of mine and myself were talking about this once, and she said that... she knows somebody that basically every time they listen to a certain kind of music, they kind of turn mean. And, so she thinks...
1: Oh, I don't think it's music. We've been over that. Video games,
2: yeah.
1: Television music. Ah, baloney. It doesn't... Listen, Jason, in your life, how old are you now?
2: I'm 19, sir.
1: All right. Sometimes, Jason, can't you feel evil? I mean, can't you literally feel the urge for evil? It doesn't mean you do it.
2: Mm-hmm.
1: But You feel it, right? The urge to do something really evil.
2: Mm-hmm.
1: Yes.
2: And
1: there
2: that
1: you
2: was, that, I was going to go to my point. My point was that it's the person, not the music, you know? And that's how... You there?
1: Yeah. Yeah, I'm okay. Listening. It's the person, not the music. I heard that.
2: Yeah, and that was, you know, that's how I feel.
1: All right, I heartily appreciate your call, and call me again. Person, not the music. All right, East of the Rockies, you're on the air. Hi. Hello. All right. International Line, you are on the air. Good morning.
3: Good morning.
1: Where are you, sir?
3: Portland.
1: Portland?
3: Yes, sir.
1: And you got through on the International Line somehow?
3: Yes. Well, I actually thought I called the Wild Card Line.
1: Really?
3: Is what I thought.
1: We're going to have to talk to
3: 5-2-7.
1: Yeah, somehow that Wild Card Line is rolling to the International Line. We're going to have to talk to the phone company about that. Anyway, you got on, so go right ahead.
3: Thank you.
1: Turn your radio off.
3: Oh, no problem.
1: That's number one.
3: Going off right now.
1: Everybody, remember to turn your radio off or you'll sound silly on the air because you'll be listening to yourself.
3: Absolutely.
1: All right. So, what's on your mind?
3: Well, is Art Bell, got a question for you.
1: Mm-hmm.
3: Correlation between Sidonia region and Giza.
1: What kind of correlation?
3: Well, simply asked, Richard Hoagland's theories with the Mana, or the Holy Grail.
1: I didn't hear Richard talk about the Holy Grail.
3: No, he didn't, and that's my question.
1: Then, I see. So you want him to have a theory about it. All right, I'll pass that on. First time caller line, you're on the air. Hello.
4: Is this Art?
1: Yes.
4: Art, my name is David from Richfield.
1: Hi, David.
4: Minnesota.
1: Minnesota, all right.
4: Okay, you were saying something about the excuse that one guy gave you, he hated Mondays.
1: There was a song. I don't like Mondays.
4: Okay, there's this guy that went into a school, public school down in Florida, back in 1978, and he shot up the school, and they asked him why they did it, or why did he do it?
1: Yes.
4: And he said, "I hate Mondays."
1: Yeah, well, I think he was playing off the song of the same name. Wild Card Line, you're on the air. Hello. Hello. Going once, going twice, gone. East of the Rockies, you're on the air. Hello.
5: Hey, Art, how you doing?
1: Okay.
5: Hey, listen, two things. One, first up, actually, I'll just talk about the Hoagland thing. I found some other pictures of these quote-unquote tubes, the glass tubes, on the photojournaljplnasa.gov site.
1: I would imagine so.
5: But I was flying back from San Francisco last Friday, and I was flying over Nevada and Arizona, and I saw identical forms of structures as we were flying east. And what it looked like to me was they were runoff gullies, you know what I mean, like washout gullies.
1: Okay, fair enough. I thought that, too, regarding runoff, but not the other part. If you look carefully at these photographs, you will see, particularly if you look at the close-ups, you will see an obvious translucent quality to them that's impossible to explain. I mean, that's just impossible to explain unless it's glass or it's some type of almost clear but not quite clear material. And that's not something you would expect to see on Mars.
5: Or maybe it's some kind of some water or condensation. Another question, though. I went through about, I guess, 800 of these images, and a good portion of them were in color. And I was wondering, do you know if it's false color or if the satellite...
1: No. It's real color. They get the color values, and they're very careful to correct them properly so that you get the real color. No, it's
5: right.
1: Color.
5: Why don't
1: it's
5: they take color. All of them in color, then?
1: I don't know. Lot of the early missions had black and white cameras.
5: Right. Okay, and because now that you've posted the quote-unquote Antichrist's identity...
1: That does not mean that you can say it on the air. All
5: right.
1: We did was post...
5: reposted the opinion of Ms. Keating.
1: That's right. Thank you.
5: Mm-hmm. Have you...
6: East of the Rockies, called toll-free 1-800-825-5033.
1: Now, you just tried to give his name, and I had to bleep that out. Why'd you do that?
5: I wasn't aware that I wasn't supposed to. I apologize.
1: Well, yeah, I said I wasn't going to give his name. Anyway, this person has been offered to me to interview.
5: Mm-hmm.
1: So I'm considering whether I would interview this person. What do you think? Should I?
5: I don't think this person has drawn enough attention to himself to merit being on the Art Bell Show yet, and I think that by interviewing him, you
1: well,
5: might propel him to that.
1: His spokesperson was on my program.
5: Mm-hmm.
1: Now, of course, they say he's the Messiah, not mm-hmm. the Antichrist. But, of course, that's how the Antichrist advertises he will appear.
5: Mm-hmm.
1: So... I don't know. I've been offered the interview. I'll just have to think it over. All right?
5: All right. All right. Thanks a lot.
1: All right. Thank you. Wild Card Line, you're on the air. Hi.
7: Hi. This is Vince from Vancouver.
1: Hi, Vince. We've got a short time here before the top of the hour. What's cooking?
7: Well, I was wondering, what do you think of talking pictures being television?
1: What do I think of talking pictures being television?
7: Yes, from your talk the other night about the Antichrist.
1: Yeah, I have no idea what you mean by that, talking pictures being television. Talking pictures, that was a phrase assigned to movies when they first got audio. So what are you talking? Oh, you mean pictures on the wall beginning to talk, right?
7: Yeah.
1: Yeah.
7: In our day and time as TV, but
1: well,
7: 5,000 years ago.
1: Yeah, I told Kathleen if any of my pictures begin to talk or I encounter a newborn baby that begins to talk to me, I'm going to be right in her corner real quick. I'm a doubter. I'm a skeptic. I don't know what I am. I'm not exactly a non-believer, because there are lots of things I do believe in. I guess I'm agnostic, but believe me, if the pictures and babies start talking, I'll be right there, Kathleen. I'm Art Bell, and this is Coast to Coast AM, running through the night like a freight train.
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1: Good morning, everybody. For most of you, I guess it's morning. I'm Art Bell, and this is Coast to Coast AM. Coming up in a moment is Brian Alexander, who's a writer for Wired Magazine. And it's going to be pretty interesting. We're going to talk with him for about an hour, which means that we've got several hours of open lines tonight. I've got a couple ideas for him. That'll be coming up next hour. But this hour, we're going to talk about cloning. It's one of the enduring areas of interest for me. We are going to clone. Make no mistake about it. Well, actually, it might even be put a different way. We may already have cloned. And Brian spent quite a while investigating this whole area of cloning, so we'll find out what he knows coming up in a moment. Brian Alexander, who writes for Wired. Here is Brian Alexander. Brian, welcome to the program.
2: Great to be here, Art.
1: You wrote a long article for Wired Magazine on the subject of cloning, didn't you?
2: That's right. That's right. It came out in the February issue.
1: Do you write for Wired exclusively, or tell us a little bit about yourself?
2: Well, I write about biotechnology for Wired. I've also written for the New York Times Sunday Magazine, Esquire, a variety of other magazines, too.
1: Oh, my. All right. How long did you work on the article on cloning?
2: Well, from start to finish, from the time it was assigned until it came out, it was about 6 months. And I spent about 4 of those months fairly heavy-duty reporting.
1: Yeah, that's a lot of research, no question about it. So then, tell us everything you know about cloning. I don't know how else to ask. I'm fascinated by the whole concept of cloning. I interviewed a representative of the Raelian religion, and they claim that they're about to clone. Some are claiming they've actually already got a woman pregnant. So I don't know where they sit right now, since the interview I did that was, two or three weeks ago. And I'm sure you ran into them as you did your research. But I mean, in the whole cloning world right now, do you think we've already cloned?
2: Well, it's possible that we've cloned by accident.
1: By accident?
2: By accident. Let me just take a second and explain that. There's an IVF procedure that's known as ICSI. That's I-C-S-I. And it stands for intracytoplasmic sperm injection. And what ICSI does is helps men who would otherwise be infertile, helps them have babies by directly injecting sperm into the egg rather than relying on the sperm to get in there on their own. Now, when they do ICSI, they have a sort of a plate full of sperm. But there's also a cell type that hangs around sperm, and in women it hangs around eggs. The cell type is called a cumulus cell. It's a little round cell.
1: Sounds like a cloud.
2: Right, yeah, exactly. And it looks a little bit like a cloud when you look at it in a petri dish.
1: Huh.
2: Well, these cumulus cells are almost indistinguishable from sperm cells that have had their tails removed, which is what they do in ICSI. So it's very easy for a technician to accidentally pick up a cumulus cell and inject that into an egg. And because the egg treats everything that goes into it like a sperm, you'd end up with a clone.
1: So in other words, you have a clone.
2: That's right.
1: I've got it.
2: That's right.
1: But we wouldn't know that, would we? Or would we? In other words, once the child is born, would we be aware? No, we wouldn't necessarily.
2: No. The child would happen to look a lot like Dad.
1: Or even exactly like Dad, I guess.
2: Well, it would be 20, 30 years younger than Dad.
1: But in fact, it would be an exact replica.
2: Well, no, actually,
1: no,
2: it wouldn't.
1: No.
2: Now, the way one of the things that people forget or don't realize about cloning is that you have to use an egg. And the egg has its own DNA called mitochondrial DNA.
1: Right.
2: Which makes a contribution to the makeup of our own DNA.
1: So then they really don't have a way to make an exact replica then.
2: In fact, there's no such thing as making a copy of a person.
1: Well, then what the heck are they talking about? I always understood it to be a precise replica, that the DNA would be exactly the same. You say no.
2: That's right. About 1%, 1.5% of the DNA would be mitochondrial DNA. And all you need is one slight difference, and suddenly you've got
1: Listen, that percentage is almost as big as the difference between humans and apes.
2: Well, yeah, right. It's a common myth. It's something a lot of people think, and they have reason to, because after Dolly was created, all the images that we saw, all the images we were exposed to, had repeated copies of Adolf Hitler and Michael Jordan and all the rest, and so we didn't hear anything else other than that you could make copies of people. In fact, you can't make a copy of a person.
1: You get close, but that's all.
2: That's right. You would get a baby who shared an awful lot of traits with mom or dad. They would look a lot alike as they grew older, but still a little different because time itself, etches itself on our faces, our bodies in different ways.
1: Oh, you know it.
2: Yeah, no kidding. So you would have definitely a different person, but there's no doubt that a clone would share appearances and certain traits.
1: Yes, but the people who are laying down the money, and they are doing that now, aren't they?
2: That's right, they are.
1: To have clones of themselves for whatever their reason, they think they're getting an exact duplicate, and are they being sold that bill of goods, or are they being told the truth?
2: In some cases, they are being sold that bill of goods. In other cases, people are saying, look, you're not going to get an exact duplicate, and they say, we don't care. This is close enough for us. We understand this will be a unique individual, but at least the blueprint of the person that we loved, that died tragically, for example, in many cases, will be back with us, and we treasure those traits. That's some of what people are thinking. I did interview a couple of people who thought they were going to get their dead child back, literally.
1: Right.
2: And were very... they were resistant to the idea that that wouldn't happen for them. Now, in the case of infertile couples who just want to have a baby, they don't care if they have an exact duplicate. They just want to have a genetically related child, and for some infertile couples, cloning is the only way to do that.
1: All right. There are, of course, many ethical and moral questions attendant to the whole concept of cloning. And I've got an article here by Rick Weiss, the Washington Post Service. I wonder if you've seen that.
2: It was in today's paper.
1: Yeah. Oh, there you are. See, I get them quick. So he says, among other things, that almost all of the first 100 clones will probably abort spontaneously because of genetic or physical abnormalities. Now, assuming that some percentage of those don't abort, you're going to get some monsters.
2: Well, that's a guess. And, that's a good guess. It's based on his reporting. And Rick Weiss is one of the people who follows cloning very carefully.
1: Well, if it's a good guess, I mean, that really is a moral ethical dilemma.
2: Oh, yeah. The safety issue of cloning is really the primary, the most cogent argument against cloning, as far as I can tell. The fact is, this is risky.
1: In fact, he says, let me just read this and then I'll let you go on. Other leading animal cloners know, and we're talking about animals now, that behind the stunning stories of cloning successes in cows, sheep, goats, pigs, and mice, 95 to 97% of efforts still end in, his word, disaster.
2: Well, that's right. I wouldn't necessarily use the word disaster. Let me explain a little bit about failure rates and so on.
1: Sure.
2: Now, let's say that you start with 100 eggs, and you perform the cloning procedure on all 100.
1: All right.
2: Scientists and people who clone animals have a reasonable expectation of getting 5 live births out of that 100.
1: Mm-hmm.
2: So you get that's what's called a 5% efficiency rate, or a 5% success rate. Now, most of those 100 eggs either won't divide or will fail soon after dividing a couple of times.
1: Mm-hmm.
2: So they will never be implanted. They implant maybe 10%, maybe 10 out of 100 get implanted.
1: Mm.
2: And about 5 of those scientists would expect to be born alive. So when you sort of narrow down what the risks are and what the success rates are, you have to kind of be careful where you start. You could say that if you implant 10, you get 5, you have a 50% success rate.
1: Mm-hmm.
2: Or you could say, if you start with 100 eggs and you get 5, you've got a 5% success rate. So you got to be a little bit careful about that. Now,
1: all right.
2: As far as disasters are concerned, cows especially seem to have a problem with what's called the large cow syndrome or large calf syndrome. There's a problem of communication, at least the theory is, there's a problem of communication between the embryo and then the developing fetus and the mother.
1: They're born too big.
2: Sometimes they're born too big, and placentas seem to develop abnormally. And this may be a result of what's called this imprinting issue. The cells which are used in cloning are already imprinted and designated on where they're supposed to go.
1: Mm.
2: And when you try to reverse them back to an embryonic state, they may retain some of this imprinting.
1: It kind of sounds almost like Dr. Frankenstein. I realize it's not, but they're going to end up with some failures that live. And what do we as a society do about that? I know in America, I guess, there really are no laws against cloning. There are laws in Great Britain, I believe, but not here. So we're going to plow ahead, and we're going to inevitably end up with some disfigured, terrible things. Should we be going ahead with this?
2: Well, should we go ahead with it right now? I would say no, but that isn't stopping people. It is going forward, I believe. Now, whether that's a good thing or a bad thing, I think it's dangerous, and I think it's too dangerous to be doing it now.
1: Ah.
2: For all the reasons that we've just talked about.
1: All right, I tried desperately to get one of the first people who became vocal about this on the program, Dr. Seed.
2: Mm-hmm.
1: He never would come on. He came close, but he never would come on.
2: Mm-hmm.
1: Have you spoken with Dr. Seed? Did you have any luck?
2: I have spoken with Dr. Seed, yes.
1: Ah.
2: Yes.
1: Yes, and you're...
2: Well, I think Dr. Seed is largely out of the picture now. He made a stab at this a couple years ago and made a lot of headlines, and then apparently had some possible financing, and that fell through. And as far as I know now, Dr. Seed's not working on cloning at all. He's actually turned his attention towards clinics for human rejuvenation, which he hopes to start a chain of clinics to do that.
1: Rejuvenation?
2: That's right.
1: In other words, making people younger?
2: Making them younger, making them live longer.
1: Boy, he lives right out there on the edge, doesn't he?
2: Yeah, he does.
1: Who do you think will be the first to publicly clone?
2: To publicly clone?
1: Yeah, in other words, who's the closest right now, do you suppose?
2: Well, you know, if the Rielians are for real, I think they would be the first ones if they really do have somebody pregnant. Now, there has been an announcement by a doctor in Kentucky who's working with a relatively famous doctor in Italy. They're Drs. Zavos and Dr. Antonori.
1: Yes.
2: They came out in mid to late January and said that they were going to start trying to clone people. They were going to start the experiments and then proceed ahead. They've been overwhelmed with people who want to have babies. These are infertile couples. And they want to have them through cloning so they can be genetically related. Now, they've been public about it. They've been widely condemned by IVF doctors around the world because IVF doctors certainly don't want that kind of attention. Whether or not they'll actually succeed and go forward in the end, I don't know. They say that they're going to, so I guess that would make them the first sort of mainstream, if you want to call them that.
1: How big a business is it? I noticed on the Raelian's website, they offer to buy eggs, and they offer to buy all kinds of things to do their cloning with. They're offering, I think, $5,000 for eggs. I can't remember.
2: Well, yeah, that's actually a going rate for egg donation.
1: It is?
2: Yeah.
1: $5,000 per egg or per...
2: Per donation cycle.
1: Wow.
2: So, and you get, you know, 5 to 10 eggs out of one cycle.
1: Oh, my gosh. Do you have anything to say about that? I mean, is cloning going to be a really big business? Apparently it is.
2: Well, no. Cloning is always going to be a very small endeavor by a very small minority of people.
1: It's going to be a lot of money for somebody, though.
2: Well, it'll be, I think it'll become an IVF procedure. I mean, just like we have IVF procedures now, it'll be one of those, and it'll cost, you know, whatever IVF costs after a while. Now, at first, it's going to be expensive because the first people to do it are going to be roundly condemned. But as the safety level gets a little bit more reasonable, I think cloning is going to be an option for infertile couples. And they will choose that as the last resort. That won't be their first option. It'll only be infertile couples doing it as a last resort, perhaps some gay or lesbian couples, maybe the odd egomaniac. But generally speaking, people are going to want to reproduce the old-fashioned way.
1: I would think so. Now, the Raelians actually went a step further, and they suggested that, yes, they're going to clone, and that eventually their hope, get this, their hope is that you'll be able to take the contents of a person's brain and download it, essentially download it, kind of like wiping a disk drive clean and then downloading the person into the clone so that you virtually could live forever. Have you heard this?
2: Yep, that's the idea. I sat down with Rael up in Quebec, and we talked about this very thing. You know, the idea is that he's basing this on the book of Genesis, where the patriarchs lived to be 700 or 800 years. And so what he's saying is that every 700 or 800 years, we will sort of check ourselves into the cloning center, and we'll have a new body made that will pop out about 17 years old, a body of 17 years old, and then we'll download ourselves into this new body and therefore continue on living forever. You know, he's not the first guy to talk about this concept. There has been this concept floating around called the soul chip, which is sort of a, you know, the hard drive for our personalities and our souls.
1: The soul chip? That's
2: yeah,
1: a new one.
2: Chip.
1: That's a new one on me.
2: Yeah, well, it's been a science fiction notion, but it's also been sort of a theoretical notion. Would it ever be possible to digitize everything that we are as people, our spirituality, our consciousness, our personalities, and so on? It's obviously not possible now, and it could be thousands of years before it ever would be possible. But people have toyed around with the concept before.
1: Well, if we're toying around with these ideas here in public, I mean, after all, you've interviewed these people who are all gangbusters to go and clone. If that's what's happening in public, then kind of like I live near Area 51 here, and you have to wonder, with what we've got flying in the sky now, I don't know if you've ever seen a B-2, they're pretty exotic. Imagine what they've got, you know, up at the secret test site. So if we imagine all of this publicly that you and I are openly talking about right now, what might be going on in secret labs behind closed doors?
2: Well, one of the things I say in the Wired story is that this could very easily have already been done in any of 300 in vitro fertilization clinics around the world. I quote scientists saying that you need a good molecular biologist or a good cell biologist and an IVF doctor, and you could do it in a small closet. And in fact, you could do it and nobody would really even know about it because it looks so much like other IVF procedures.
1: So somebody with enough ego and enough money might have commissioned a lab which might have already indeed done this.
2: And people try to do that all the time. I interviewed IVF doctors who say they are approached weekly, sometimes daily, by people hoping for cloning.
1: People with money, no doubt.
2: Well, sure, but they're infertile couples or people who have lost a child.
1: All right. Hold on. We're at the bottom of the hour. You could clone. You may even clone now. You could do it. But it don't come easy.
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1: At least that's the way it used to be. We used to watch them grow, right? What a wonderful world. Welcome to the world of cloning. My guest is Brian Alexander, who writes for many magazines, actually, but wrote an extensive article on cloning for Wired. He'll be right back. All right, more now on cloning. For the remainder of this half hour, Brian Alexander is here with us. He wrote the article for Wired magazine. If you have questions for him, we will open the lines in this half hour and ask some questions. Brian, you're back on the air again. What was the most surprising thing to you when you took this job, and then when you finally finished this job up and it went to press? What surprised you the most about the whole cloning thing?
2: How many people, average everyday folks, were very interested in pursuing cloning? That's really what surprised me. I expected to find a few oddball characters and so on, but a lot of the people I talked to are, you know, your next door neighbors.
1: Did you interview some of them, and what did they say?
2: I interviewed as many people as I could find, and they told me stories about losing children to accidents. They told me stories about being married, being infertile, wanting to have children, having gone through three or four rounds of IVF hope, and then having that dashed. Mm-hmm. They would like to try to use cloning then to do that.
1: And of that number of people, Brian, how many of them were under the misconception that cloning would produce an exact duplicate?
2: There were a couple of people who had lost children who were hoping to literally recreate the children. Other people who had lost loved ones knew that they would not get an exact duplicate, that they would get a unique individual, but were hoping to just sort of recapture some of the traits of the past person.
1: Is there anybody in the cloning world who believes that you're going to be able to clone a human being and have it appear as something other than a newborn?
2: No. Except, you know, the aliens think that sometime in the future that will happen.
1: Yes.
2: But
1: Nobody on the edge of that now.
2: No.
1: All right. I would like to let the audience ask a few questions as well,
2: okay,
1: if you don't mind. First-time caller line, where are you, please?
3: Yes, sir. I'm here in Flagstaff, Arizona. My name is John.
1: Okay,
3: I appreciate
1: John.
3: You taking my call.
1: Sure.
3: Thank you very much.
1: Sure.
3: Mr. Alexander, I just had a question for you as far as, I mean, does cloning go as far as to, like, bring back to life a deceased family member or something you can bring back to a certain age, or are there certain elements that enter into bringing them to 10 years old or 20 years old or 30 years old?
1: I'll tell you what, caller. He already answered that one. They're going to start off as an infant, but he did ask an interesting question. If somebody is deceased, Brian, and their cellular material has been cryogenically saved,
2: right?
1: Would that be would you be able to clone that way?
2: The short answer is yes.
1: Oh boy.
2: Yeah, you have to. It has to be properly preserved, but if it's preserved under the right circumstances, yes, you could use that cellular material.
1: So that if they had saved cellular material from Hitler, and everybody always uses Hitler,
2: right?
1: They could in fact create another within 1.5% Hitler.
2: Yeah, but you got to remember that the new baby Hitler may grow up and want to be a pacifist artist. I mean, you never know. I mean,
1: what a crushing disappointment.
2: That would be. People would be very disappointed. You know, people always use Michael Jordan. I've been asked the question about Michael Jordan in the past. There's a good chance that a clone of Michael Jordan wouldn't especially like basketball or even be very good at it.
1: But the clone of Michael Jordan would be a real big, tall guy.
2: Yeah, look a lot like Michael Jordan, yeah, certainly.
1: Mm-hmm. So I suppose that you could go for 50 Michael Jordans and cultivate the one that seems to go for basketball.
2: Well, if you could manage to get Michael Jordan to give up his cells, you could do it.
1: You don't. I've been told you don't need much. They say eventually scrapings from under the fingernail would do it, or skin scrapings, or maybe a lock of hair or whatever.
2: Well, hair probably won't do it. You need at least the hair root. Actually, all cells are not created equal when it comes to cloning. There are two preferred cell types. One are these cumulus cells that I spoke about earlier. Another one is fibroblast cells, which is sort of a general name for skin cells and skin-related cells.
1: So skin would do it, or a root of the hair?
2: Yeah, the root of a hair would be tough, but skin could do it if you had the right skin and you preserved it in the right way.
1: Whew. All right, Wildcard Line, you're on the air with Brian Alexander. Cheerio. Hello?
4: Yes.
1: Yes, yes.
4: Hi, I was a question for Brian.
1: Yes, where are you, by the way?
4: Portland, Oregon.
1: All right.
4: Fantastic. A correlation between the search for immortality with mankind and the want to reduplicate themselves, and basically how that fits in with cloning.
1: Okay, well, the answer is simple. It right, Brian? It doesn't fit in. This is not, at least yet, immortality.
2: Well, right, but he's on to something here because there is a new branch of biotechnology called rejuvenative medicine, and that involves the cloning of organs. In other words, they'll use one of my cells, and they'll use the same procedure they would use to make a clone of a person, and they would eventually try to direct those cells to make new liver tissue.
1: Or a new heart.
2: Or a new heart and so on.
1: Okay.
2: There's been some speculation. I wrote another story for Wired that came out about a year ago called Don't Die, Stay Pretty. And part of that story revolved around this concept of being able to essentially check yourself in to have replacement organs made and extend lifespan that way.
1: Is that what Dr. Seed is working on?
2: He didn't go into detail. I would imagine that would be...
1: you use the same word, rejuvenation.
2: Yeah, it's a buzz term that's been catching on lately. I don't know if that's what he's been working on.
1: Mm. East of the Rockies, you're on the air with Brian Alexander. Hello.
5: Yes, hi.
1: Hi.
5: All right. Just wanted to tell you, happy to hear you back again.
1: Oh, thank you.
5: And
1: where are you?
5: I am in the tiny town of Prairie View, Kansas.
1: All right.
5: My question kind of revolved around your last suggestion on cloning organs. Contrary to what Dr. Day thinks, I think organ transplantation is about the best thing we've got at the moment. And, you know, it's definitely not a disaster, I being a lucky recipient of one. And I'm curious as to who is working on transplanting cloned organs and who is using the lattice work to create, you know, structure for organs to grow on. The last I heard, it was coming along well with bladders and ears and things with cartilage, and was learning how it was going with kidneys.
2: Kidneys are slightly more complex organ than, say, a liver is.
5: Mm-hmm.
2: Right now... they have made livers for mice already. They've also made pancreatic islet cells in an attempt to cure diabetes. And they have used this architecture that I think you're referring to, this sort of lattice work.
5: Right.
2: This is what gets involved in an area called stem cells. And if just take a second, the earliest cells in an embryo are what are called totipotent stem cells. They become all the different cell types in the body. So the idea is if you can get a totipotent stem cell, direct it to become, say, a liver cell or a heart cell, you could make a new organ that would be perfectly compatible to the person who needs it.
1: So that may be directly ahead.
2: People are working on that now in institutes all across the world.
5: So you couldn't really take a sample cell off of an existing kidney, say, that is already in someone's body and create a good copy of that from that. You have to.
1: Not yet.
5: You'd have to use stem cells to
2: start
5: it. Right.
2: You need to create stem cells and then try to direct those stem cells to create the cell type you need. They've already done this procedure to create nerve cells in mice and heart cells in mice. And so work is progressing in this area. We're about to have a big national debate in this country about the future of stem cell research. And you're going to be hearing a lot more about it in the next few months.
1: Do you think, Brian, the Bush administration is going to put the clamps on this? What's going on with our government? We have not passed laws against it, will we?
2: Well, you know, that's the $60 million question at the moment, Art.
1: At least that much.
2: Yeah, no kidding. Tommy Thompson, the new Secretary of Health and Human Services, was testifying just the other day before Congress and saying that he was troubled by the by the ban on federal money being used for stem cell research. The Bush administration has sort of hinted that it's opposed to it. So now you've got these conflicting signals, and nobody's really sure what's coming down the pike.
1: Hmm. So we're all going to have to wait and see, including all those except the secret labs that may well be doing it already.
2: That's right.
1: All right. West of the Rockies, you're on the air with Brian Alexander. Hi.
6: Hi, Art. Hi, Brian. This is Sharon up in southern Idaho. I thought that there was a problem with the age of the DNA, that they discovered this with Dolly, so that if you were trying to clone someone who was an older person or someone who had passed away or whatever, that you'd have trouble with the DNA.
1: Oh, yes, she's right. I remember that. What's the deal, Brian?
2: Well, there was cellular testing done on Dolly, and her cells appeared, they measured what's called the telomere. It's an area of a chromosome at the end, and they appeared to be accelerated in their aging, meaning they sort of picked up where the other animal from which Dolly was cloned left off.
6: Right.
2: That turns out to not be a problem. Dolly has lived a perfectly normal life. She's about 6.5 years old now, which is actually longer than the basic sheep lives on a farm because they go to slaughterhouses, but does not seem to be aging any faster. It's also turned out that, for example, cows seem to be actually younger. And mice,
1: really?
2: Yep, and the cloned mice have lived up to 30% longer than the normal mouse lifespan.
1: All right, I think what I heard you talk about were, some people pronounce it telomeres, or...
2: That's right.
1: All right, these were supposedly a virtually kind of like a fuse on a firecracker, only instead of the firecracker going off, when you run out of length of these telomeres, you die.
2: Well, that's the idea. What happens is cells die. Cells have a certain number of divisions they can go through, and
1: right.
2: with every division you sort of...
1: And the telomeres measure how many divisions, basically.
2: Yeah, but roughly speaking, that's about right.
1: All right, but that somehow does not now, you're saying, get duplicated in a clone.
2: It doesn't appear to be making Dolly die any faster. Her cells seem
1: wow.
2: to... Yeah, there are conundrums yet to be figured out in cloning, but this doesn't seem to be a problem.
1: If I were to seat you in front of a congressional committee
2: mm-hmm.
1: Trying to decide whether there should be legislation on cloning, what would you tell me?
2: Hmm. I'd say, well, should we be able to clone people?
1: How should we proceed? In other words, should this be carefully controlled by the government experimentally? Should all the... should it be as it is now, where virtually anybody can do anything they want, or something in between?
2: I think it ought to be about the way it is now, because currently the FDA has a ruling that says that if you want to try to clone a human being, you have to file what's called an investigational new drug application.
1: Huh.
2: Now, that is of dubious legal standing, and if anybody were to challenge it, it may very well fall. But do we really want the government to be involved directly in the practice of medicine?
1: Mm-hmm.
2: Currently, the government does not regulate, to a large degree anyway, the practice of medicine. You're free to go to your doctor, and he's free to try things on you if you agree to it and you have informed consent and so on. If you regard cloning as a potential IVF procedure, for example, for infertile couples, suddenly, you know, the government is giving approval to that or not approval to that. That is what they do in Great Britain. There is an authority, a board, that decides what kind of IVF procedures are legal and what kind aren't. I'm not sure that in the U.S. That's the kind of thing that we want to have.
1: Even though you see troubled times ahead in cloning,
2: yep.
1: you still don't want to close it up. You don't want the government clamping down on it.
2: There's a great deal of biomedical research that relies on the technology of cloning and stem cells and, you know, the creation of organs is a very good example. Curing of Parkinson's disease and so on. It all uses the same cloning technology. It just doesn't make babies. That if you start to muck around in that with legislation, sometimes you can end up banning the very thing you want to promote.
1: Sure, sure. On the other hand, if Dr. X in Laboratory Z produces a human clone that is a kind of a Frankenstein monster, but unfortunately lives. What kind of situation is that, Dr. Ann?
2: Well, you've just hit the nail on the head with what people who work in vitro fertilization, people who work with stem cells, this is what they're terrified of. The last thing they need with people's fears about biotechnology is to have some freakish baby show up on TV somewhere.
1: They
2: have a big outcry to ban all sorts of things. That's why they're so very offended by the people who have gone public and said that they want to clone.
1: I see. So that is the biggest nightmare.
2: That's the biggest nightmare.
1: And it's a fairly probable nightmare as well.
2: Well, I would consider it a possible nightmare. I would not necessarily consider it a probable nightmare.
1: We might have time for one more. Wildcard Line, you're on the air with Brian Alexander. Hi.
7: First-time callers, area code 775-727-1222.
1: Earl, hold on. I'm going to have to take that out. We don't use all of your name. Just
8: just
1: your first name, Earl. Where are you, by the way?
8: Right now, I'm currently in Kansas. I'm out of Missouri myself.
1: All right.
8: I got two questions. One, I just want to refer to a 1990 news report about 9 o'clock in the morning due to a man trying to transport an apple through time. We can talk about that later, but I wanted to find out. Now, you had an article that you had read.
1: Sir, we're talking about cloning
8: the desert
1: here.
8: Of the sea. Yes.
1: Yeah, we're talking about cloning. So do you have a question about cloning?
8: Yes. The resident pup, I should say, in Area 51. You had a news article or a letter that you wrote one time.
1: Oh, about cloning.
8: Yes. And
1: that
8: the character or the being was transferred through cloning.
1: Yeah, all right. Actually, he's right. I read a letter that indicated that at the infamous Area 51 that's fairly near me, there had been, we were talking about our government a moment ago. It's almost hard to believe that our own government could resist the temptation to experiment in this area for all kinds of reasons.

0: they're going to get a baby. And then they've got to take care of that baby until the baby gets old enough to become a soldier.
1: That's right.
0: Suddenly you're going to have a squadron of babies that you've got to deal with. Secondly, you know, you've got to totally brainwash. I mean, people do have free will, and a clone would have free will just like anybody else would. There's no such thing as drones of, you know, a core of drones or slave clones or anything like
1: no,
0: that.
1: No, but we are our DNA plus our environment, right?
0: That's right.
1: That's what constitutes us. So if the government were to clone and get all the right aspects physically and trends psychologically, then providing the right environment might provide the kind of soldier that Uncle Sam wants.
0: Well, sure, but, you know, Marine Boot Camp does a pretty good job of that right now.
1: Well, I remember first 2 days I cried down in San Antonio. I said, Mama, why did I do this? Hey, listen, Brian, I want to thank you for being here tonight. Sorry it was such a short stay, but you've really been very informative, busting up some of what was thought to be fact about cloning, and I thank you.
0: Thank you, Art.
1: Take care, my friend.
0: You too.
1: Bye. Guess what? We're going to open lines, folks.
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1: Are you ready? We're going to do it. We're going to open lines, everybody, and that means that you can talk about anything you want. But I'm going to tell you right up front, what I'm looking for is the weird. I'm looking for those who claim to be the Antichrist. Dan, you ought to see my email right now.
2: Art, you've got to interview him. It'll be the coup of the century.
1: Art, don't you dare interview him. He'll take your soul. He'll suck your soul away from you. I'm getting lots of email like that. And by the way, Kathleen Keating's webpage is part of it's up on ours right now, so you can check it out and see what Kathleen Keating said about the Antichrist. It's on my website right now under What's New. Prepare thyself, for here comes open lines, and I can't guarantee what's going to happen. I never can. But I am looking for those who claim to be the Antichrist. I am looking for time travelers. I am looking for the truly bizarre. We'll see what we get. You've got the numbers. We'll get underway in a moment. Yesterday, a lady called, and I agree with her. All of these school shootings have been boys, not girls. Well, not even 24 hours later, the Associated Press reports an eighth-grade girl shot a 13-year-old female classmate during lunch at a Roman Catholic school Wednesday before being subdued by the school administrator. She's alive, and I guess she's okay, but she's been shot and by a female, by a girl at that. And then the one other thing that I wanted to get out to you tonight, because I thought it was quite striking, and I note the mainstream press doesn't seem to be exactly jumping on this, is the following. Forget the fact that some 1,500 assorted nuts, bolts, and chunks may rain down upon the Earth when Russia's vintage space station Mir plummets home again in about 10 days. It's the mutant space fungus

0: that we should first fret about. After 15 years of festering away in various air ducts, control panels, aboard the old orbiter, some mystery mold is also along for the ride. Yuri Karash said yesterday at a press conference in Moscow, quote, "I cannot overstate this. A realistic problem exists," end quote. A former cosmonaut, now journalist, former cosmonaut, mind you, he became unnerved after reviewing Mir documents at the city's 38-year-old Institute of Medical and Biological Problems, which once designed a life support system for heavy interplanetary ships. In other words, this is no lightweight. This is a former cosmonaut who ought to know what he's talking about, saying, forget about the hardware, worry about what's growing on Mir, because it's coming down with Mir. All right, let's see what awaits out there in the vast unknown. East of the Rockies, you are on the air. Hello.
1: On the air?
0: Yes, on the air. Turn your radio off.
1: Oh, yeah, I was just getting ready to do that, actually. I'm trying to find the old volume button here.
0: Well, we'll wait until you do.
1: Got it.
0: No.
1: I got it.
0: No, it's still there, dear.
1: Okay.
0: Turn it off, all the way off. If you have to, what you do...
1: There we go.
0: There you go.
1: Sorry about that.
0: That's all right. Where are you?
1: I am in Columbus. My name is Christy.
0: Columbus...
1: Ohio.
0: Ohio. There are several around the country.
1: Yes, I understand.
0: Yes, well, what's on your mind?
1: Actually, I'm calling because I'm looking for someone to help me. When I was younger, someone told me that I was going to be involved in a cataclysmic event. Mm. And that was someone who wasn't my mother who also told me that.
0: How old were you when you were told this?
1: The first time it was told to me was when I was 15.
0: Well, that's a hell of a thing to tell a 15-year-old.
1: Well, it was kind of an unusual situation, and later it was elaborated on by my mom, slightly.
0: You mean your mom knew about this, too?
1: Yeah. She never knew the person who told me. She's gone now, so I can't have her help me explain to you, but...
0: When you say cataclysmic event, what kind of magnitude are we talking about here?
1: We're talking about a world change, I do believe. It said that I was to be fighting in this. This person did.
0: Fighting?
1: Fighting in this. I'm assuming for the greater good because he was a good person, and I try to be a good person, so...
0: How do you know you're not fighting for the other side?
1: The other side. Now, see, there's the question.
0: I mean, it is, after all, not a great opening of minds in the world and hearts. You said cataclysmic event.
1: Yeah, it was going to be a great war.
0: See, now, wars and cataclysmic events are not generally thought to be the work of, you know, him, but rather the work of him.
1: Of him. No, not to be that I was going to... we're not talking World War III here. Do you understand what I'm saying?
0: Well, on the one hand, you said it's a war and it's worldwide.
1: Yes. But not... gosh, it's so hard to explain now. He was a spiritual guy. He knew a lot of things that... Things like my mother knew. She was a little bit psychic. 30 people in my family, they're like that.
0: So then you're actually a trigger for all this, sort of?
1: No, I'm not saying that I'm a trigger. I'm not even claiming any kind of divinity here. I'm just saying that I'm looking for someone to help me understand what he was talking about. Do you understand what I'm saying? It's hard to explain.
0: No, I don't, because, of course, nobody but he who told you and perhaps your mom, who's now gone, you say, would be able to tell us what it's all about.
1: Right. Well, okay, little itty-bitty bit of background. Quick,
0: very quick,
1: sort of.
0: Yes.
1: Yes. I'm 25 now.
0: All right.
1: And I should be dead.
0: Why?
1: Several times.
0: Usually people live longer than that.
1: Several times I should have been dead. I've been involved, or at least in presence of several violent events around me and have come out unscathed. I survived hitching across the United States twice.
0: Really?
1: During my mid-teens.
0: You hitchhiked across the U.S. twice?
1: Yeah.
0: You are lucky to be alive.
1: Yeah. And my father was an evil, demonic man.
0: He was?
1: Who just...
0: Well, then what makes you think that you don't have the mark? I mean, have you gone into the bathroom, pulled your hair aside, and looked for the, you know, the sixes?
1: No, I don't feel, I'm not even sure where my beliefs are in that area.
0: It doesn't matter where your beliefs are. You said now you're telling your father was a truly evil man.
1: Oh, he was horrible.
0: Horrible. All right. Well, the apple doesn't fall that far from the tree.
1: God, do you think that I'm not...
0: Well, I'm all right. I'll tell you what. Here's what I want you to do for me.
1: Okay, please.
0: I want you to go to the bathroom,
1: mm-hmm.
0: and I want you to pull your hair apart and look for any sixes. And if you see so much as one six, I want a return call immediately.
1: I don't think I'll see any sixes. No.
0: Well, how do you know?
1: I've got
0: you
1: a set of red wings on my back.
0: You haven't looked yet. You look, and you let me know, dear. Thank you. West of the Rockies, you're on the air. Hello.
2: Hey, this is Judge south of Phoenix.
0: Hi, Judge.
2: How are you, Art? You have a kind of a fascination with wanting to get the evil people on.
0: I have a propensity for getting them on. Did you hear the last call?
2: Right. But how about the good guys?
0: Where are they?
2: Well, this is the guy with the halo on his head. Remember, long time ago?
0: I remember you, yes. You said you actually have a halo that
2: yes.
0: people can see.
2: Yeah, it's been going on. It's been over.
0: Yeah, well, I want to know where the photograph is. I mean, if you can see it, then you can take a picture of it, right?
2: All right, well, I'll try to get one to you, but...
0: You understand that some of us doubt these things.
2: Well,
0: and
2: I know.
0: A halo is a really big claim.
2: Well, I get free coffees a lot. That's one of the perks.
0: Well, I'm sure you do.
2: Yeah. But...
0: They probably take you away from gas pumps and stuff.
2: Yeah, well, it's... I'm sort of like the opposite of the Antichrist, you know, and Kathleen put out a lot of stuff the other night that...
0: Well, there was a good person, Kathleen.
2: Yeah, she's a good... I agree with her in a lot of things.
0: Wouldn't you like to hear a debate between Kathleen and the Antichrist? Would that be a show or what?
2: Yeah, well, since we already know who he is, or most of us think we do from her, we don't need to have any of these... wannabes calling in, right?
0: Well, you can't know for sure. Well, no, because if you read what Kathleen had there, it's obvious there's more than one Antichrist. I mean, she says so herself. This was before I ever said anything. There are many wannabes. You call them wannabes.
2: You know how we talk about angels that come appearing as angels of light?
0: Mm.
2: You know, where they're actually evil, but they look like they're good?
0: Yes.
2: Okay, well, the mainstream Christian world would certainly say that I was evil when they see me.
0: Why?
2: Because
0: of your halo?
2: Because I come in appearance as an angel of light, actually physically.
0: Well, I'll ask you the same thing I did the last young lady. How do you know that you are not appearing good, but really are not?
2: I know.
0: How do you know that your role in life, such as it is on this planet, has unfolded all the way? There may be a surprise or two ahead for you.
2: Well, it's 50-50, okay?
0: See, there you are.
2: You know, I could be, I'll give you that, but I don't believe that I am. I think there's plenty of evil people out there going to be calling as soon as I get off.
0: I'm sure Hitler thought he was a great guy.
2: Well, what I'm trying to tell you is, and all the nice listeners and everything, is that we really don't have to worry that much about all the stuff that's coming down because I'm here.
0: All right, well, we'll all rest at night for knowing that, sir. Especially in view of your 50-50 odds regarding the eventual outcome of you, good or evil. First time caller line, you're on the air. Hello.
3: Hey, Art, how you doing?
0: Well, I'm all right.
3: This is Brother Dennis from Wisconsin.
0: Brother Dennis.
3: Yes, sir.
0: Okay.
3: I got a couple things for you that'll make some of these people seem like a bunch of pikers.
0: Really?
3: Oh, yeah.
0: All right.
3: Okay. Well, first of all, if the Bible is untrue... then any idea that comes along is as good as the next idea. But if the Bible is true, there are a lot of people in trouble, especially Christians.
0: And a lot of my callers.
3: A lot of your callers. For instance, most Christians in this country believe that they will be raptured out before the tribulation.
0: I think that's mostly the born-again group, isn't it?
3: Mostly, but there's a lot of those in this country. And
0: well, yes, there are. Sucked up like a vacuum cleaner. Gone.
3: Yeah, kind of. And there's a lot of people out there sucking them up. And if they believe in the Bible like they say they do, the Bible points out in three books in Matthew 24, Mark 13, and Luke 21.
0: Do not quote Scripture.
3: I will not.
0: Thank you.
3: That the Christ will not return until after the tribulation. So therefore, these people who say they will not be here during the tribulation are being deceived. For instance, it says that the meek will inherit what?
0: The earth.
3: The earth, correct. The earth. But they say, no, we're going to go to heaven. Okay?
0: Well, maybe the meek will actually inhabit Mars. It's got a real thin atmosphere. The weather's lousy. Sir, I've got to run. I appreciate the call. Thank you. Wildcard line, you're on the air. Hello.
4: Let me turn my radio down.
0: Oh, right away. Do that right away. Everybody, have your radios to you so you can turn them down right away. I'm doing fine.
4: I'm calling to explain.
0: Turn your radio off.
4: I'll try to get it all up.
0: Why is this so, you know, it's just one knob on
4: and
0: off.
4: There we go.
0: All right.
4: I want to explain to the people, because I've been given information about chupacabras, Bigfoot. They are indeed pets, intelligent pets.
0: They're pets?
4: Extraterrestrial.
0: Have you seen a picture of a chupacabra?
4: What that?
0: Have you ever seen a picture of a chupacabra?
4: Yes, I have.
0: Does that look like a pet to you?
4: Yes. Well, it doesn't look like a pet I would want to own.
0: No.
4: But
0: so where do you get the idea that they'd be pets? They suck the blood out of animals and possibly even people. All the blood out, sir. Now, that's not a pet-like thing to do.
4: No, but they have to eat, too. And they have to eat, too. And basically, they're intelligent, though. On the other hand, they actually perform
0: Why?
4: Tests.
0: Because they only eat Canadians?
4: No, they'll eat any goat. But,
0: that's why chupacabra means goat sucker.
4: Right.
0: And they suck the blood right out of a goat, all of the blood.
4: Right.
0: But this is not a pet quality. Now, I grant you they have to eat too, but it's not a pet quality.
4: Yeah.
0: Yeah. Well, and the same for Bigfoot. They smell poorly, I've been told. They
4: right.
0: make obnoxiously horrible sounds.
4: Right.
0: Have you ever heard of Bigfoot?
4: No, but I've heard of people that have been on board UFOs that have smelled some awfully gross
0: smells.
4: Well,
0: listen very carefully. Now, does that sound like your average pet?
4: Yes, it does to an extraterrestrial because they don't really have to work closely with them.
0: Are you an extraterrestrial?
4: Yes, I am.
0: Oh, you are?
4: I was an experiment that was conducted and...
0: Which was a failure or a success?
4: It was a failure. That's why they didn't take my embryo.
0: You're a failure.
4: I'm a failure.
0: Are you deformed or in some way deformed or mentally unbalanced?
4: Some people might say so, yes.
0: All right.
4: But I would like to say that, in general, the reason why no one ever gets a Bigfoot is because they do have a base underground, and they let them out to do things because they were at one time outdoors creatures, and so they do like to, you know, run around up here on our planet every now and then.
0: Yeah, but they seem to disappear, and so I suppose their being underground would account for how they disappear so readily. What were you what kind of experiment were you? What were you supposed to be?
4: I was supposed to be a new hybrid that looks like a human, has all the attributes of a human, but would have an alien intelligence.
0: So in what way are you screwed up?
4: I'm not sure. It just didn't turn out right. But I am constantly bombarded by sightings of UFOs that I can't readily explain why they keep in check on me, even though I'm a failed experiment. But
0: maybe they're trying to destroy you.
4: Well, I don't know if they're trying to. If they wanted to destroy me, I'm sure they could have done it a long time ago.
0: Well, maybe they're just picking their time. If you're a failed experiment, perhaps you can only be allowed to go so long, and then you've got to be...
4: Oh, you think?
0: Erased.
4: It's possible. You never know. But as far as the chupacabra goes, it's the same deal with them, except they don't live underground. They live in the UFOs themselves.
0: Name one lovable pet-like quality of a chupacabra.
4: Uh-huh. And
0: no, I said name one lovable pet-like quality of a chupacabra.
4: Well, they got nice, soft bellies.
0: Oh, so you felt the belly of a chupacabra, huh?
4: Anyway.
0: I've seen the outside of a chupacabra. Give me a break. They're all scales. They're ugly. They have giant teeth. They have a bite that would take your thigh off right at the top. Come on, pets. East of the Rockies, you're on the air. And you're humming. Turn your radio off, please.
5: Yeah, it's Art.
0: God, why am I destined to say this all the time? Yes.
5: This is Al from Susquehanna, PA.
0: Yes.
5: I'm not the Antichrist. I do have a little newsflash for you. I just see on ABC News.
0: All right.
5: It is out of the bag. They showed a picture of it.
0: Oh, I know. You're talking about Dean Kamen's thing. They show a picture of this two-wheeled scooter.
5: Right.
0: Well, you know, great if it's hydrogen-powered, but first of all, the thing doesn't look stable at all to me. That's number one. Does
5: it
0: look stable to you?
5: Gyro-stabilized.
0: Well, I'd want to see some people gyroing down the street before I'd be willing to give it a try. I want four wheels, not two.
5: That's for sure, yeah.
0: And these, if you haven't seen it, folks, these are not two wheels, one in front, one in back. These are two wheels right next to each other, right?
5: Mm-hmm, that's right.
0: Doesn't look stable to me.
5: And it doesn't look like those wheels are like drive wheels either.
0: And it looks like something that a six-year-old would go down the street on.
5: Right.
0: So, I don't know, if that's it, I'm not all that impressed. Now, they do say the engine is really the main event, that the scooter is not it, but that the cell they're going to use, the hydrogen cell, is going to be the big event that eventually it'll work for cars and all the rest of it.
5: Mm-hmm.
0: But I've been hearing about this for years.
5: Well, that's all I got.
0: All right, thank you very much. You've got a very hummy phone, by the way. West of the Rockies, you're on the air. Good morning.
6: Hi, how you doing?
0: I'm doing all right, sir. You must be in a truck.
6: Yes, I am. Sorry, I cut down the noise here.
0: Okay.
6: Okay.
0: Go.
6: Is this Art?
0: Yes, it is. Go.
6: Oh, okay. I'm sorry. Okay, I wanted to address your show that you had last night with Richard there.
0: Yes.
6: I've been on the road for a couple days here, and I haven't had a chance to look at my computer. But I was wondering, he was saying that the soil composition of Mars was highly silicate.
0: Yes.
6: Okay. What in those areas? What's the volcano activity like there? I was wondering if it
0: volcano activity. All right, sir. I don't know. It's a secret. Richard would have to tell you. I don't know the answer to it. I'm sorry. I don't think there are active volcanoes on Mars, but then again, I didn't think there was water either.
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1: Indeed I do, and listen tonight as they come out, one after another. We're into open lines. Anything you want to talk about is fair game, but I am looking for the odd, those claiming to be the Antichrist, time travelers, Area 51 employees, the usual crop of strangeness. All of that. We're open for all of it, and of course, anything else you want to talk about right here. Now, back into the unknown we go. First time caller line, you're on the air. Hi.
2: Hi, this is Linda.
1: Hello, Linda. How are you?
2: Good. My radio is not on.
1: Oh, Linda, you're a good girl. Where are you?
2: I'm in Portland, Oregon.
1: Portland, okay.
2: Anyway, I wanted to call to tell you about my nephew.
1: Your nephew?
2: I was actually there when he was born. I wasn't in the room, but I was right outside.
1: Yes.
2: It was kind of a stressful delivery. He had this thing called meconium where he sucked in a bowel movement while he was being born.
1: Ugh.
2: So he was rushed by me really quick. Of course, my brother was freaking out the entire time thinking he was going to die. I just remember when they took him in front of me, I felt this cold chill, and I really got sick to my stomach thinking he was going to die, but then I just felt this presence. And anyway, that I never really told anyone about that.
1: So in other words, you're telling me that the little one was evil.
2: It just felt really cold, and I'd felt other things before and seen things.
1: And how long ago was this?
2: This is 5 years, about.
1: 5 years. So in other words, our little tyke is now 5 years old.
2: Yeah, and see, we've always joked, my boyfriend and I, about him being evil, you know, because he was born on June 25th, and we always thought that was funny. It was kind of like, you know, 6 months after Christmas, and we used to joke around and call him the Antichrist.
1: Uh-huh. So how is little Damien now?
2: Well, there's been incidents.
1: Like what?
2: Things with my other nieces and nephews. You know, he tried to gouge out my other niece's eyes.
1: Oh, that's a sign right there.
2: Yeah, it was really, I didn't witness it, my boyfriend did, and my father did. And my father would never believe anything like this, so he took us all aside and said we need to keep him away from all the other children. And so we did that, but now hearing about, when I heard your whole thing the other night about the Antichrist, I was almost relieved, thinking that he's been found and he's not my nephew.
1: I see.
2: Yeah.
1: And so what else has little Damien done?
2: Well, there's been animal incidents. They live out, really out in a farm town, kind of about, you know, 200 miles away. And there's been things, they haven't been able to have a cat, and he's thrown cats around by their tails, done things, you know, other things I'm sure that I haven't even heard about. These are all just rumors, too, among my other brothers. So,
1: suppose something happened and you were suddenly in charge. You had to take care of little Damien and raise little Damien from now on. What would you do?
2: I don't know what I'd do. That's what I'm really worried about, is hearing about things. Who knows what's going to happen? Are there going to be missing things when he gets into his teens? You know, are we gonna, we've joked about this, thinking that we'd hear about animal mutilations happening, and maybe, you know, but now that I'm hearing more about this, that there's, you know, there's maybe others out there. I would want to know what I'd have to do if I found absolute proof.
1: Well,
2: that
1: most,
2: he really,
1: you know,
2: is.
1: I mean, most five-year-olds are just sort of pulling stuff off coffee tables and,
2: mm-hmm.
1: you know, causing that. And little Damien's gouging out eyes and taking care of cats. That's,
2: and doesn't really seem to have a soul. You kind of look at him, you know, compared to, because my niece is the same exact age.
1: Blank eyes?
2: Blank eyes, nothing there, but extremely intelligent with, like, block building and pictures and very artful and knows everything and talked very early.
1: Probably the first word it said was Armani.
2: Let me write that down. Wow, this is really... Anyway, I really consider this a privilege, even talking to you.
1: Well, it's a privilege talking to you. I'm a little worried for you.
2: I also wanted to ask you if Kathleen Keating had any type of advice, you know, how you'd handle this if I did find maybe something in his hairline when I babysat him or,
1: You found, like, numbers?
2: Yeah, if I did, which I haven't, but if I, you know, were to find anything, what would I do? You know, there'd be no way they would believe anything like this.
1: Well, there'd probably be no way you could live to tell us about it.
2: Really?
1: Yeah, so I don't think I'd look. Well, maybe I would. I don't know. Stay in touch.
2: And also, I wanted to hit on the rods.
1: Rods?
2: I heard your show about the rods
1: the
2: other night.
1: Rods, yes.
2: And are they still available on your website?
1: Oh, of course.
2: Oh, great.
1: What you do is you go to my website, you put your Chris Rover program, and then you go down to past programs info.
2: All right.
1: And when you get down to Jose Escamilla's name, you'll see the link to all of the rods right there.
2: Oh, well, thank you.
1: So you can still see it all right?
2: All right.
1: And maybe that'll help out a lot of other people at the same time. I want to remind you, by the way, I'm not going to be here this Friday night, Saturday morning. I want to say this again. I'm going to be down in California at the Radio and Records Talk Radio Convention, where I understand that I will be mano a mano with a certain reporter back east named Matt Drudge. Should be interesting. Matt's had a lot to report about me and many others, and I'm kind of looking forward to it. Wildcard Line, you're on the air. Hello.
3: Hi, Art.
1: Hi.
3: This is Marilyn, outside of Memphis in Bahia, Mississippi.
1: Memphis, Marilyn. All right.
3: Yeah, on 60 a.m. on your dial, WREG.
1: Yes, ma'am.
3: First of all, I just want to thank you for the way you give each belief a forum. We can't even hear it. I got a kind of a good ear, you know, I'm an entertainer, and I sing, and I got this ear that picks up on things, not that other people can't.
1: Yeah.
3: I don't even hear any kind of dislike in your voice when you interview someone. We cannot tell what you believe, and that's very good.
1: Hmm.
3: It's very good, you know. You're so open. The others, they cannot hide this.
1: Well, if I say, no, there's times when I say what I believe, or what I think, or what I really feel. Otherwise, I do remain open. That's the whole idea of this program, to remain
3: right,
1: open.
3: But the others, I can hear it in their voices, and I didn't mean that you did not have a belief, but I meant that it doesn't come out in your voice.
1: I'm tolerant.
3: Okay. Yes, it is. And there's so few that are like you. Number two, I heard somebody mention Johanna Michelson last night. She is Hal Lindsey's sister-in-law.
1: Huh.
3: That Beautiful Side of Evil book. And I wish you could get her on. It might be just www.johanna.
1: Oh, no. Don't give that URL on the air.
3: I'm sorry.
1: I'll tell you what, though. I'd be glad to have her on if somebody will put me in contact. If you will send me contact information. If you can get a phone number or something like that. In fact, let me tell everybody about that. When you want me to have a guest on, it's so much easier for me if you will supply some contact information. Everybody wants John Edward right now from the Science Fiction Channel on. Fine, I'll have him on, but I need a contact number. And when you try and call John Edward, you get lost in telephone hell. I mean, you just, machines are full and there's no way to get through. And so, you know, I proceeded based on a number of emails that I've had, but there appears to be no way to get through. So when we get hold of John Edward, we'll see about it. East of the Rockies, you're on the air. Hello.
4: Good morning, Mark.
1: Good morning, sir. Where are you?
4: I'm in South Carolina.
1: South Carolina, right?
4: Davis, South Carolina. It's not too controversial. Maybe it is, maybe it's not. I was just seeing on the website today when I was at the library of yours that the mirror's coming down around on or about the 16th.
1: Mm.
4: I was thinking that the HAARP system, this might be an advantageous time for the United States maybe to prove something one way or the other with the HAARP system, maybe a little target practice.
1: Yeah.
4: But
1: the HAARP system, sir, is designed to not go into outer space. It's designed to actually either burn a hole in the ionosphere,
4: yeah,
1: or reflect from the ionosphere, coming back to Earth to look for tunnels and bunkers and that sort of thing, or to cause the ionosphere to change in some way, but not to go into space. Now, of course, once the mirror crosses that line, I suppose HAARP could take a shot at it.
4: Yeah, it's possible. Just one other thing. I was coming across some stuff that I seen the other day. I was reminiscing back about Carl Sagan. It's been 20 years since Carl Sagan came out with Cosmos. And for me, 20 years really gave me, he just explained things, the universe so eloquently. And
1: well, that was the magic, of course, of Carl Sagan, that he could take hard science and he could explain it so that everybody understood it. The person closest to that now, I think, there probably are several, but Dr. Michio Kaku is probably the closest. Now, if we could find another astronomer, like Carl Sagan, with the abilities, the vocal abilities Carl Sagan had, that would really be something, wouldn't it? West of the Rockies, you're on the air. Hi.
5: How are you doing?
1: I'm all right. Where are you?
5: This is Noon. I'm calling from Santa Rosa, California, listening to you on KSRO.
1: Yes, sir.
5: Okay, great. By the way, I think I know why a lot of your callers are leaving their volume up.
1: Well, why is that?
5: It's because they're evil.
1: Well, it's an evil thing, that's for sure.
5: Yeah, right. Well, regarding your earlier guest and talking about downloading consciousness into a clone and such.
1: Yes.
5: The concept that would be really scary for me is that, say, you're starting from conscience A, you know, the original donor, and you got your clone ready and all that. I guess a good analogy would be like, I'm a chain smoker of cigarettes, right?
1: Mm-hmm.
5: And you'll take a cigarette, you'll light a cigarette from the one that you were smoking before.
1: That's a real chain smoker.
5: Yeah, and it's hard to keep them lit, too. But now you've got the light coming off the, you know, here we're still going with the analogy here. Yeah, you got the heat coming off the one cigarette, and the other cigarette's lit, so they're both lit now, right?
1: Yeah.
5: You still have the original light going on your first cigarette.
1: That's
5: so I'm
1: right.
5: Afraid that if they download like your consciousness, it still stays inside your head, and now you got two of you running around.
1: Well, that essentially would be correct, and yes, sure, that'd be correct. And so the interesting question is, which one would have the soul?
5: Yeah, exactly. That's the point I guess I'm making is that what if, all right, you've got the download into the new clone and all that, but your soul's still stuck in the old body? You know, it's like you paid money for nothing.
1: Well, you'd be soulless, but you'd still be conscious.
5: Yeah, you'd have a new clone running around, but you'd be still trapped in your old body. You see what I'm saying?
1: Oh, I do, clearly, yes. But, you know, for some people, I mean, for example, if you were dying,
5: mm-hmm.
1: I mean, you know, the very end. Right? You wouldn't much care, would you? You here would be your opportunity to have a 19 or 20-year-old body, whatever it is you ordered up.
5: Right.
1: And continue living. And believe me, as the last breath went out of you,
5: right,
1: wheezing breath in your case, as a chain smoker, you'd want that new body right away.
5: Yeah, but I mean, if your soul is still stuck in the old body, it's like it hasn't been happening at all. Yeah.
1: Well, I don't know about that. I mean, we don't know how big a part the soul plays in the total constitution of a person.
5: Yeah, that's true.
1: It may be very separate from your intellect.
5: That's also.
1: And believe me, people with money and intellect would pay lots of money to have a continuation of that.
5: Yeah, that would be kind of that's a real ego trip there, kind of, huh?
1: Soul or not. And then, when you finally did expire, the question is, where would the soul go? Would
5: exactly.
1: It go forward where it's supposed to go, or would it simply transfer to the new convenient body?
5: Yeah, that's a million-dollar question.
1: Uh-huh, at least.
5: Do you have time for a quick rod-slash-worm story?
1: Rod-slash-worm, sure.
5: Well, see, in 1986, I was working at a sawmill, and I was working swing shift. I got off, you know, very late, around 2 in the morning, and I used to live out in a place called Dry Creek Valley. It takes a rural two lane to go from the sawmill to my house.
1: Right.
5: Now, there's a very, very old graveyard there, and the road's called Canyon Road. It's in a town called Geyserville. And it's had a long history for really weird things going on out there. We've had, like, a Bigfoot sightings and ghosts and such like that.
1: Yeah.
5: And as I was heading home and I was just passing the cemetery, there's a long kind of upslope to the road, you know, heading like uphill.
1: Mm.
5: And it's a straightaway, so you can see a good 100, 200 yards. And as I was driving up that hill, I managed to look up because I had my high beams on because it's very dark out there, dark and pretty damn spooky. And I noticed what, for the life of me, looked like a big earthworm. It was kind of a whitish gray. And
1: when you say big, how big?
5: Like the width of a two-lane country road.
1: Oh, that's really big. Oh, so,
5: yeah.
1: So it'd be more like a sky worm, though, right?
5: Yeah, it was floating about 30 feet off the ground or so. Now,
1: I just had a stupid bug land on my copy a little while ago, and it totally freaked me out. If I looked up and saw something like that, that'd be the end of me.
5: Yeah,
1: I'd run off the road.
5: I was driving rather slow because I was tired, and I was pulling green chain, which is hard work, and I was heading home. And when I saw that, I punched it to the accelerator to the floor. And the funny thing is that the next day I read in the newspaper down there in Santa Rosa, they had the county fair going on at the time, and there was a couple dozen people that saw two or three of these things, the same thing.
1: I'm surprised.
5: They looked like earthworms. They were moving like earthworms.
1: I'm surprised. I'm surprised you even thought you could get away from a skyworm.
5: Well, thankfully, it was heading from left to right as I was driving past, and thankfully it didn't follow me. Scared the bejeebers out of me, that's for sure.
1: All right, sir. I really appreciate the call. Thank you. Any other skyworm sightings out there? That's something the size of a two-lane highway. Flying in the sky. A worm. You look up through your windshield, and here comes a worm. A giant skyworm. Anybody else out there? First-time caller line, you're on the air. Hi.
6: Hi, Eric. How are you doing?
1: I'm all right.
6: This is Jeff calling from Winnipeg, Canada.
1: Yes, Jeff.
6: I'm going to sort of jog your memory. I guess it was about a year ago, you had a young fellow that was on the air that had developed something that you assimilated to a Jacob's ladder.
1: Oh, Madman Markham.
6: Yeah, I think that was he had tossed a screw.
1: It was more than a year ago. He had tossed a screw through the device, the small-scale device he made, and it disappeared momentarily. And then reappeared.
6: Okay,
1: and so
6: he
1: went out and stole a bunch of Transformers and built a giant model.
6: That's right.
1: Then, to top it off, he went out and had to rent a warehouse because his parole officer wasn't real happy with him. Rented a warehouse and made a giant model of what he considered to be a time machine and was going to walk through it. Well, long story short, he's never been heard from again.
6: That's the reason I was calling. I never heard anything further to it.
1: Gone. No, I'm serious.
6: Okay. And
1: not at the telephone number, not at the address. I do a national show. He'd know to get hold of me by email or one way or the other, and he hasn't. Madman Markham is gone.
6: You would think, yeah. One other thing, those of us that may have missed the show that you were talking about, the Antichrist, you had a caller on earlier that you had cut off because they had mentioned a name?
1: Yes.
6: On the air?
1: Yeah, and I'll do the same to you. Don't mention it.
6: Oh, no, I don't know the name. That's just it. I don't know quite enough of the story, and I'm just wondering.
1: Okay, well, if you'll go to my website. In fact, I should repeat this because everybody wants to know I know. Go to my website, go to What's New, and the Kathleen Keating webpage, signed by Kathleen, is there for you to read now, and you will be able to get it on my website now.
6: What's the last name, Keating?
1: Her name, the guest, was Kathleen Keating.
6: Keating, okay.
1: And what she has written is up there to be seen now.
6: Well, thank you very much.
1: You're welcome. Wildcard line, you're on the air. Good morning. Turn off that radio, please.
7: Yes, hello?
1: Thank you. Yes, hello.
7: Yeah, is this Art Bell?
1: It is.
7: Hi, I'm Kay from Las Vegas.
1: Hi, Kay.
7: Hi. I wanted to ask you, this is off all the subjects tonight, but you, one of your songs that you play every now and then, I've only heard it a couple times. It has the words "Rockabye Baby" and "When the Wind Blows," and I've been trying to find out the name and the singer so I could get a copy of it.
1: Really, that song really goes to work on your brain, doesn't it?
7: I love it, and I want to get a copy, and I don't know the name or who sings it. I couldn't find it in your bumper music.
1: Cradle Will Rock, but it's an old, very old song. You may have a hard time getting it.
7: And who's it by?
1: I have no idea.
7: Oh, well, at least I got the name.
1: At least you got the name. So you can go into a store and say, Cradle Will Rock, help me out.
7: Okay,
1: and
7: thank you.
1: All right, you're welcome. They're probably not going to be able to help you out because it's a very, very old song. I'll play it for you a little later this morning. And maybe that'll help you hum it for the guy. I'm Art Bell. This is Coast to Coast AM.
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2: You know, that reminds me.
0: When the wind blows.
2: This song, by the way, will get into your head and you'll be dreaming about it before you know it. I want to test the international line. We're in current discussions with a telephone company trying to get all this straightened out. Now, if you're somewhere else in the world, I don't care where you are, try the international line for us, would you please? All you do is call the AT&T operator and have her call 800-893-0903. So if people in all parts of the world right now would please try this for me, I'd be deeply, deeply appreciative.
0: When the wind blows.
2: Again, call the AT&T operator and have her call 800-893-0903. And let's see what we get on the international line. Okay. All right, we're about to go back to open lines. However, just one more time I want to say this because I think the international line is dysfunctional. We have done a very interesting thing. We have taken the tasty Canadians and moved them from the international line to respectively the east and west of the Rockies line, along with Americans. So then now all we have is the international line, supposedly international for the rest of the world, but I have my doubts. The phone company is working very hard on this. They have software that is supposed to allow this to occur, but I have serious doubts. So tonight I'm going to test the international line, and I have a feeling it's dysfunctional. One more time. I don't care where you are in the world. What I want you to do is call the AT&T operator. It's free call. It's absolutely free. Call the AT&T operator, Korea, Japan, Europe, South America, doesn't matter, and have her call 800-893-0903. Once again, 800-893-0903. Now, if you find that you're unable to get through on the international line, what I would like you to do is email me and tell me you couldn't get through. And in that way, we will go to the phone company and say, see, it's not working. So the way you would email me to let me know is fire me off some email, let me know what country you're in. My email address is artbell, that's ARTBELL, at mindspring.com. We'll use that address only for this. 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And let me know what country you're in and the fact that you could not get through on the international line. Or give it a shot and get through. Either way, before the night is out, we will know. And in the morning, we will talk to the telephone company, who you would think would treat somebody with a last name like Bell a little better. East of the Rockies, you're on the air. Hello.
3: Hey, how you doing, Art?
2: I'm okay, sir. Where are you?
3: North of the border.
2: North of the ball with tasty Canadian.
3: There you go.
2: Mm-hmm.
3: Wanted to ask you a question.
2: Sure.
3: Have you ever come across any incidences where a child has believed to have been abducted, had an abduction experience, and experienced any hair loss as a result?
2: Only if they were dropped back to earth by their hair and it ripped.
3: Okay. So I'm just wondering if it's a, because I haven't come across any in literature, and I have reason to believe that myself and my children have been involved in abduction situation.
2: Oh, my God. Really?
3: Yeah.
2: And you all have hair loss?
3: No. She's the only one that has that.
2: She?
3: She. She's 10 years old. She's half bald on her top of her head.
2: Holy smokes.
3: And has been since about age 4 or 5.
2: Do all of you remember this abduction?
3: You know what? I don't remember all the details. I've woke up with the sleep paralysis kind of thing. Yeah, I'm positive somebody's there, but paralyzed so much that I'm blinded. I can't even open my eyes.
2: Well, then why do you think that she was abducted as well?
3: Well, because I was watching a TV program and they had an artist depiction of a gray on the program.
2: Yes.
3: And my son, who was 3 at the time and just enough to be able to talk properly, walked in. And he doesn't know anything about this stuff.
2: Well,
3: he walks in the room, sees the TV,
2: and
3: stops in front of it, stares, and says, "That's a bad man."
2: Oh,
3: and I said, who's a bad man? I didn't even entertain him. I said, who's a bad man?
2: Yeah, I understand. No, and they were showing
3: TV.
2: I got you. So obviously you recognize the Gray. Now, one thing to know about Gray, when you look at Grays, what do they need, sir? What do Grays need?
3: What do they need?
2: Yes, what do they need? You said you saw a Gray on TV. So I've seen lots of Grays. What do they need?
3: I don't know what you mean.
2: What do they need? When you look at a Gray and you consider a Gray and you sit there and you look at
3: them. Oh, they got no hair.
2: There you go. They need hair.
3: Yeah. So
2: maybe they're trying to figure out how to get hair to grow.
3: I have no idea. Here's what my son said right after that, though, which convinced me that something happened to him.
2: Yes.
3: After he pointed at the man, said he was a bad man, he says, they always make me go with them. And I tell them I don't want to go. And the way he said it, he was mad. I tell them I don't want to go.
2: Oh.
3: That's how he said. And I was like, my wife saw. She watched a light in the sky that watched her for a good 10 minutes. She kept trying to wake me up. I kept insisting, now let me sleep. It's a plane. The minute I got out of bed, it took off. I saw it leaving. But
2: well,
3: it took straight
2: how about,
3: up.
2: How about your wife? She's an adult. Has she had any experiences?
3: Has what?
2: Has she had any experiences?
3: Beyond that she recalls, no. But I don't quiz her a whole lot about it because she's upset enough about my daughter. But here's what I keep thinking. I'm thinking, okay, you can lose hair due to exposure to radiation.
2: Correct.
3: So what powers these things? And then X-rays and all forms of radiation.
2: Oh, no, you're absolutely right. All right. Well, thank you. Yeah? I suppose you could assume that they're powered by some kind of radiation. That is quite an assumption. One would assume even a more complex, advanced drive system than radiation. Because, I mean, that's kind of what we're looking at, right? All right, well, let's try it. International Line, you are on the air. Hello.
4: Hello, Art.
2: Yes.
4: Hi. My name is Anthony. I did get through on your International Line, though, but I had to kind of do a little changes in the numbers that you gave.
2: Where are you calling from?
4: I'm calling from Stuttgart, Germany.
2: Oh, Germany, all right.
4: Yep, yep,
2: so
4: yep.
2: How did you have to modify the numbers?
4: Actually, I called the our German operator, and she had given me the number of the international AT&T operator.
2: Okay.
4: Which was a lot different than the one you had on your website here. So.
2: Well, I know, but once you gave them 800-893-0903, you got through, right?
4: Straight in.
2: Huh, right. All the way from Germany. That's excellent.
4: Hey, Art, I used to live up there by you. I was living in Las Vegas out in Henderson
2: a couple of
4: years ago.
2: Yes.
4: Worked for Sprint, actually.
2: Well,
4: a contractor for Sprint.
2: You worked for the phone. You actually worked for the phone company, huh?
4: Yeah, well, that's what I'm doing over here. I'm director of technical services for Deutsche Telefon work right now.
2: Oh, no. Well, so it figures you'd know how to get through.
4: Just a real quick little story for you here. This happened about 4 years ago. I was working for a contractor for Sprint. I got approached by a company called Desert Industries that was doing some work out at the test site.
2: Oh.
4: I'll tell you what. I was in Area 51 for about 3 weeks doing some work.
2: Oh.
4: Flew out on Janus Airways and the whole nine yards. Had the Wack and Hut security all over me. They have got enough fiber optic cable in that place to facilitate the entire West Coast.
2: Oh, and what do you suppose they need all that bandwidth for?
4: Well, I have no idea, Art. I was only paid to do one small part of the job.
2: But you're saying that thing really has a lot of fiber to it, huh?
4: Quite a bit. Quite a bit. It's been a few years, but the people that call the show, I listen on the net here during the day.
2: Oh, that's right. It's what time is it there anyway?
4: It's about 20 after 10 right now in the morning.
2: In the morning. All
4: yeah.
2: right. That would figure. Yeah.
4: But I just wanted to call and let you know that all that stuff that they say about Area 51, I don't know some of the callers you have, but most of them that sound relatively intelligent have been out there, I would imagine or assume.
2: Well, sir,
4: the place is scary as all get out.
2: I know. Do you know how much bandwidth it takes to transfer the contents of a human brain from one place to another?
4: I couldn't even begin to fathom that.
2: Probably about that much fiber.
4: I do know, though, that that was probably the most fiber cable optic interface system, the biggest one I've ever seen before. And I've been doing this for about 15, 20 years. So.
2: All right. Well, listen, I really appreciate your call all the way from Germany and also the Area 51 info. We put it together, you know, a little piece at a time.
4: No problem, Art. You guys have a good day and keep up the good work.
2: Huh? Thank you and take care. All right, there you have it, Germany. And he was at Area 51, where there's more fiber than he's ever seen in his whole life. And there's a guy who works for Sprint, or worked for Sprint. Ha, ha, ha, ha. Yes. First time caller line, you're on the air. Hello.
5: Hi, Art. Great to have you back.
2: Well, thank you. Great to be here.
5: This is Sarah down here in Venus, Texas.
2: Venus, Texas, huh?
5: Yep. Little town about the size of Trump.
2: Okay.
5: I was calling about the recent head shakers lately.
2: The school shootings, yes.
5: Yes. I was wondering if you saw that home video on Inside Edition this evening.
2: No. What did they have?
5: They had a video shot during the summer from the shooter that just shut up San Diego.
2: And what was in the video?
5: Well, actually, I felt really sad for the kid. He had just been moved. Apparently, his parents are divorced, and he's been separated from his mother, only talks to her a couple times a year, and got moved out here from, I think, Maryland, or, yeah, I think it was Maryland, moved out to California, and didn't like the school, didn't like the people. You know, he just absolutely hated and wanted to move back to where he was from.
2: Mm-hmm.
5: And it was really chilling because...
2: Well, all of this is, you know, it's too bad, but none of it, in my mind, adds up to grab guns, start killing fellow classmates.
5: No, it really doesn't. But you have to remember, you remember when you were a teenager?
2: Vividly.
5: How everything was the end of the world. If people hated you, then you were never going to get through it.
2: No, it wasn't that way for me. I was wrapped up in radio and girls, and I spent a disproportionate amount of my day every day thinking about girls.
5: Well,
2: that's what I remember as a teenager.
5: Oh, yeah, especially for young boys. But
2: yeah, absolutely.
5: I don't know. The more I think, if you look at all these, they're so stereotypical. Most of these kids, if they weren't from a broken home and they were isolated from their family, the kids picked on them. They just had so many things they should have been in psychological treatment.
2: I know, but there's about 10 million miles of difference from somebody who is disturbed or emotionally distraught or even depressed and somebody who walks around with a smile on their face killing.
5: Well, there is, but when you get to that young, I don't know that the line is that distinct for them.
2: I remember.
5: They don't know the difference.
2: Okay, I remember 15 vividly, and I'm telling you, thoughts like that never entered my mind.
5: Well, honestly, no.
2: There was no room.
5: No, but then again, society has changed since then. If you look at today, you don't have the same structures. The family influences aren't there. The societal influences aren't there. Even the media doesn't pressure you to be good.
2: It's true.
5: I mean, you look at TV, it's all violence, it's all hate. They don't show sex or love, though. They show hate and violence.
2: Well, they show some sex.
5: Yeah, but it's never in a loving context, is it?
2: No.
5: In general, I mean, there's a lot of, I think a lot of these kids are just handed over to society to raise. Or
2: yes, it's
5: the parents
2: true.
5: Aren't paying enough attention because this kid was crying out 6 months ago. That he hated where he was at, he hated the people he was with.
2: Oh, I hated a lot of places where
5: I was. And so were all, you know, most all of these kids were, and...
2: I know, but you're talking about most of the teenage population of America. I hate my parents,
5: yeah, exactly.
2: I hate my school, I hate this stupid little town, I want to go someplace real. I mean, that's every teenager.
5: Exactly, but where is it that parents actually figure out that they have to key in and decide, okay, my kid really does have a problem? I think it's as much the parents' culpability... They're not realizing that this kid is seriously stepping over the limits. Because, yes, all teenagers go through these problems, but somewhere somebody's not stepping in when they need to.
2: All right. Well, I appreciate the call. Thank you. I don't know how you would discern where the line is. Now, this young fellow

0: but I, sure. Sometimes you forget.
1: Several times.
0: I had an experience, I believe it was 1992 or the winter of 93, in Rockland County, on the Palisades Parkway. I don't know if you know the area, but for people that don't know the area, it's two lanes north, two lanes south, with a median between the two lanes. It's basically sort of countrified around there.
1: Okay, were you driving?
0: Yeah, I was driving. I'm sorry.
1: Okay.
0: Anyway, the median in the middle is probably about 50 yards wide and has trees right up the whole length of it as far as you could go with
1: a
0: few exceptions.
1: That. Yeah.
0: I was leaving my girlfriend's house. It was probably about 2:30 in the morning. She lives about 20 minutes from my house. I live just on this side of the Hudson River in Westchester County.
1: Mm-hmm.
0: And I left her house in the middle of a snowstorm. There were no other cars on the road. There was a good 5-6 inches of snow just blanketing everything. And I was driving very slowly for obvious reasons.
1: Sure.
0: The road stretching out ahead of me. The sky was bright and pink. There are no lampposts, no road lights on this road. But it was pretty bright out. And the flakes were big. It was coming towards me. It's like one of those nights where you drive slow because you're, you know.
1: Because you're afraid of dying,
0: drive
1: actually.
0: Off the road, basically.
1: Yeah, that's right.
0: There are no other cars on the road. And I was actually driving along slowly, kind of enjoying myself with the serenity of the whole atmosphere. And I had my window open. It wasn't terribly cold. And on the other side of the median, on the other side of the road where traffic should be heading in the opposite direction,
1: right.
0: All of a sudden what appeared pacing me on the other side of the road were what seemed to be very bright white headlights that were pacing me at the exact same speed.
1: You mean to say going in the same direction, same speed?
0: On the wrong side of the road.
1: Oh, man.
0: In the same direction.
1: All right.
0: And I was looking across at this, and I slowed way down, and this, what I thought was a car, slowed way down, and I thought, oh, my God, if anybody comes up north, you know, we're going to have a nasty head-on collision here.
1: Well, at least you had that together. I might have thought for a moment, oh, my God, I'm on the wrong side of the road.
0: Well.
1: Anyway.
0: Yes, you have this talent for putting people at ease, by the way. Thank you. Anyway, this... what I thought was a car was just pacing me, and I sped up and slowed down at certain points. This is going on for, you know, about 5 to 7 minutes or so, and then I realized that these lights were pretty high off the road, not quite treetop height, but I'd probably guesstimate it maybe 15, 20 feet high.
1: Even
0: higher than a car. I thought, you know, trucks can't fit on this road. It's just not made for it. It's cars only, no trucks. And as I was slowing down, I was watching this car thinking, oh, my God, we're going to have a head-on collision. It disappeared. It just suddenly stopped.
1: Poof?
0: Poof. Gone. And I slowed down, looked back. It was gone. And I also realized on that particular stretch, there were no exits where this person could have gotten off, and all the exits would have had to have gone off in the other direction.
1: So it was a ghost car. Or a ghost.
0: But that's not it.
1: All right, well then hold on, and we'll get to it along with Dean Kamen's It, I guess, shortly. Dean Kamen next year. This caller right after the break. I'm Art Bell, and this is Coast to Coast AM.
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1: Yeah, and I'm very serious about this international line thing. Let me try one more time. I don't care where you are in the world. We've confirmed Germany so far. We know Germany can get through. But I haven't heard from Australia, and they're pretty frequent customers on the international line. So I don't care where you are in the world. 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That's the one you want. And tell her you want to call 800-893-0903. We are testing tonight to see if this line is truly international. So far, we seem to have a pipeline to Germany, and that's about it. So, get on the phone. And also, the second part of this is, if you cannot get through out there, send me email and let me know where you are and the fact that you could not get through. Send that email to artbell@mindspring.com. That's artbell@mindspring.com. All right, let us experimentally, very quickly, go to the international line. Hello there, where are you calling from, pray tell?
2: Yes, I'm calling from Hong Kong.
1: Hong Kong, China?
2: Well, Hong Kong, SAR, Special Administration Region. We are not quite China yet.
1: Well, that's right. You're not. All right. Hold on one moment. I hate to put China on hold, but I really have to because I have to finish up with this call. Oh, my God, China. Hello there on the wild card line.
3: Hi.
1: Let's see. We have the lights. They disappeared.
3: Yeah, I'm really sorry about being long-winded.
1: No. Go ahead and finish up.
3: Okay. So, anyway, this light disappeared, and I drove all the way home thinking, my God, I hope that person didn't get killed. And the more I thought about it, I realized I didn't see taillights. I didn't see anything like that. And I was wondering, like, you know, what kind of a truck this was that was doing that.
1: Right.
3: Anyway, I go home. I didn't even pay attention to what time it was until I got in the house.
1: Yes.
3: And like I said, I left at about 2:30 in the morning.
1: Yes.
3: It's a 15, 20-minute ride normally.
1: Yes.
3: I got home. It was about 25 after 4. And I was baffled by why it took me 2 hours to get home when I was going, you know, 35 miles an hour.
1: Oh, there's an obvious answer for that. They had your butt.
3: Well, let me tell you, I went to sleep, and I had a very, very, very vivid dream that my car was sitting still on this road, and I was surrounded by deer.
1: Deer?
3: Like one or two off to the right that I was looking through my windshield.
1: You mean like deer with antlers?
3: Like deer with no antlers.
1: No antlers.
3: Like, and they were all watching me, one through the passenger window. And as I looked over to my left, one was coming toward my window as though it was going to talk to me.
1: The deer was going to talk to you?
3: Like the deer was going to talk to me.
1: Okay.
3: In my dream, there was this deer that was coming to talk to me, and there was one off to the left, to the side. And in my dream, my car door opened, and they escorted me out. And once I was outside of the car, I stood up, and I was facing where I came from. And there was a very bright light, and the deer to the left of me reached up to hold my hand to walk me along somewhere.
1: It took you into its hoof.
3: It was a hand.
1: It was a hand on a deer.
3: Right. This was the only recollection I had of the dream. In subsequent years, I've had flashes of continuations of this dream where all the deer had hands and they were taking me by both hands. And I remember how I was feeling very calm and very relaxed. And it wasn't until a few years later, after I was having more flashes of dream where I was, you know, going towards the light and I looked back at my car.
1: Yes.
3: The deer were by my car and they were following me and there was one or two standing by this light. Until I read this book by John Mack.
1: Yes.
3: In his opening chapter, he tells how people have had experiences where they've experienced animals that have, or say, extraterrestrials that have deceived people into thinking somehow that they were animals or whatever.
1: Well, that's true. You wouldn't be afraid of a deer usually.
3: Right. So it's funny. When I read that, it shook me up.
1: Do you eat venison now?
3: No, I don't.
1: No special hankerings?
3: No, sir.
1: All right. Well, you know, it sounds to me like you've had an experience, and probably you ought to get hold of John Mack. I mean, your story is really strange.
3: But the thing was, after that, it sort of triggered memories where I continued having flashes of dreams where I then realized that I was taken into a craft.
1: I understand.
3: And when I woke up that morning, and I never thought about it until I read his book, I had a scar, or like, let's say like a deep scratch mark, right by my navel, that I couldn't understand where it came from the next day. Like, how did I scratch myself in my sleep? And it's like, I still have a scar there now to this day. It's
1: do you really?
3: Almost like a horseshoe kind of a shape thing.
1: Like a hoof?
3: And, yeah. And I've had, ever since then, I've had, I don't know if you've ever heard of such a thing.
1: Oh, like God, I have. It's
3: problems with digestion and
1: yeah,
3: all that sort of
1: thing. It's
3: the
1: mark of the hoof.
3: And I sort of, you know, like...
1: I can hear that.
3: I belch uncontrollably at times.
1: I know the feeling. Thank you for the call. And the mark of the hoof. Now, to China. Actually, to Hong Kong. Hello there.
2: Greetings from the Pearl of the Orient.
1: You really live in a really, truly beautiful city. I've spent some time in Hong Kong. And it's a lovely, lovely city. Since things have changed, has Hong Kong changed very much?
2: It has changed a little, but normal life is still continue on as we knew it before the changeover. I think the changes will come slowly throughout the years by 2045 when the official takeover will happen, though.
1: That's right. And what do you expect then?
2: By then, I believe China as a whole will be into the World Trade Center, and Hong Kong still being a very economical power of Asia, I don't think there will be too many changes because of the fact that there is so much here in Hong Kong to offer.
1: Shall we test and see how much monitoring there is? What do you think will happen to Taiwan by then?
2: That I have no comment on.
1: Yeah, I thought perhaps not. You were able, though, to get through to our toll-free 800 line, which is very, very nice. Are you a national of what country? Are you native to Hong Kong?
2: No, sir. I'm from the U.S.
1: You're from the U.S. And what's right. got and what's got you in Hong Kong? Are you on vacation or do you work there?
2: I work here at present.
1: I see. Well,
2: and I was just listening to your show. And, by the way, I didn't even get a hold of an operator. It was all through voice contact. All I did was I dialed the number.
1: Yes.
2: They asked me to recite the number I needed. I did. They confirmed it with a voice message back to me. And all I had to do was say yes. And then the phone started ringing.
1: That's absolutely remarkable. What time of day, in fact, what day is it over there?
2: Today is... Wednesday after, it's Thursday afternoon.
1: Thursday afternoon.
2: And right now it is about 7:45 in the evening.
1: In the evening, 7:45 in the evening. All right. Well, I really appreciate your taking the trouble to see if it would work, and now I can add Germany and Hong Kong together.
2: Correct. Okay. Very good.
1: Thank you very much, take care. Germany and Hong Kong. That's great. All right. We'll see if anybody else can make it. That's very separate parts of the world. Germany and Hong Kong. All right. So get hold. You can try dialing directly, as he did. That's amazing that he could get through that way. Internationally, wherever you are in the world, give it a try. If you can get through, great. If you can't, email me and let me know why you couldn't and what country you're in. The number internationally is 800-893-0903. After I asked him about Taiwan, there was an awfully long pause there. Not all of it due to the satellite connection, obviously. He paused and was smart enough not to make a comment. East of the Rockies, you're on the air. Hello.
4: Hi, Art.
1: Hello.
4: How you doing?
1: I'm fine. How's your digestive system?
4: Oh, God, you don't want to ask that. That's a whole other story.
1: I'm sorry I asked.
4: Well, I just had to laugh because as I'm listening, I understand what the gentleman's talking about. It makes me wonder if the alien community has any idea of how bad their covering techniques are.
1: I've never heard of the whole deer story. That was a little strange.
4: I had a friend inform me, she was very into the whole alien thing, and she was telling me that I obviously was an abductee from experiences I had told her about, and I was like, well, the less I know, the better, because if I find out, and then I find out I'm an abductee, what the heck am I going to do about it? just too bad until they decide to come talk to us.
1: You're going
4: to
1: just worry about it if you know. That's true.
4: I wanted to comment on the whole gun situation that's been occurring in schools.
1: Guns, all right, yes, go
4: because
1: right.
4: Because I'm familiar with an atmosphere in a school community that will cause that kind of thing. The first comment I have to get out, I've been wanting to say since it happened. Columbine, the first real, like, big story that happened?
1: Well, it was probably the biggest story, but certainly not the first.
4: Right. I happened to be watching. I actually had the live coverage. I didn't see the repeats on news. I happened to be home that day.
1: Right.
4: And this girl, in weeping and sobbing in her misery, says, she's like, I can't believe, I mean, this kind of stuff is supposed to happen in the South. This doesn't happen here. And I was like, living in Nashville, Tennessee, I found that highly offensive.
1: Why the South? I mean,
4: well, it's just, it contributes to the whole idea. I mean, I grew up on the East Coast, Delaware, right?
1: Yeah.
4: Considered a pretty mundane place. The problem is, Delaware being 45 minutes from Baltimore, New York, Baltimore, Jersey, Philly,
1: sure.
4: Right?
1: Yeah.
4: Hour 45 minutes from just about anywhere, we get all their problems that try to move out of that area.
1: Mm-hmm.
4: And,
1: it's kind of like us here. We get the Los Angeles stuff.
4: Right. The year after I graduated, they had security systems to scan you for weapons and stuff coming into a school. Because they weren't going to play that game of, oh, it doesn't happen here.
1: Mm-hmm.
4: And the fact that when I think about how many kids so far in the media in the last year have gone into a school with weapons.
1: Yeah.
4: You know, it's like, folks, grow up, get some protection, you know, take care of yourself.
1: Well, what were you like when you were that age?
4: I was a gang member.
1: You were a gang member?
4: Yes.
1: A gang member?
4: Yes.
1: In Delaware?
4: Yes. I was actually a member of the largest white gang, and we were partners with the largest black gang in Delaware.
1: Holy smokes.
4: And as a matter of fact,
1: you sounded so sweet.
4: Thank you. I am, actually.
1: Are you?
4: But, you know,
1: just don't cross you, huh? Or it's...
4: Well, yeah. But it comes down to, you know, you have a group of friends.
1: Yes.
4: And then your group of friends expands, and then someone else's group of friends decides that they have a problem with that. You know, and that's basically how it develops, at least in areas like that don't have long time, like Bloods and Crips. And, you know, we didn't have all that. It just, you know, we were part of, like, the first ones that happened there. And we actually have an FBI file where they investigated us for gun running.
1: For gun running?
4: Yeah.
1: Were you running guns?
4: Well.
1: Don't want to say?
4: I'm like, what's the statute of limitations on that?
1: About 7 years, I think.
4: Yeah, a little bit.
1: A little bit.
4: Not
1: little
4: big
1: bit
4: enough that the FBI really needed to hunt us down, but...
1: Just little guns?
4: 9 millimeters.
1: 9 millimeters. Oh, my God. Just a sweet little Delaware girl. Yeah.
4: So, you know, I understand, especially because, you know, I was a teen that when I was we're talking like eighth grade.
1: Yes.
4: I had a chemical imbalance that caused me mental distress. I was convinced the whole world was out to get me.
1: Oh, so we're going to blame it on a chemical imbalance.
4: No, wait.
1: Yeah.
4: I went in, but when I hit puberty, okay?
1: Yes.
4: It balanced all that out. In the meantime, they had me on a treatment, but the main problem was at that point my mental was so far out of whack, all right, that they had to, like, coax me back to convince me that the world isn't even an evil place, that kind of thing.
1: Right.
4: But all of that was corrected. All my therapy was done before I hit high school. So, no, I'm not saying that has the part to do with it. My whole point, actually, if I'll quit wandering around here, is that my mother always said that manners are the essence of survival in today's society. And she's being proven correct by the fact that most of the kids that have decided, okay, I have to murder half my school, are the targets. Like, the media really caught on to that whole... trench coat mafia, which was the mocking term that school used to refer to those kids by. You know what I mean? And I'm like, I don't believe it's a justification, and I would love to know at what point, I don't know when we crossed the line where it was, okay, I'm going to beat that kid into the ground to, okay, I'm going to shoot that kid. I don't know when that happened.
1: Well,
4: we were still beating people up when I was in school, you know.
1: Well, see, you were part of the transition, because when I was in school, there were a few fights, but we didn't beat people up. You know, we didn't target people and beat the hell out of so-and-so, right?
4: Yes.
1: You
4: now,
1: were apparently doing that.
4: My favorite tactic was, you walked up, girls especially, right?
1: Yes.
4: You come up behind them.
1: Yeah.
4: And I'd come up to them like a buddy, right up next to them, slide my head up the back.
1: Yeah.
4: Kick my foot in front and trip them and then smash their face to the floor. That was my favorite. That was my register move. But Only if they earned it.
1: Right. See, you're like the missing link. between back when times were good and today's go in and just start shooting while you're smiling.
4: Right.
1: You're the missing link, and I really appreciate your call, dear. I've got to run. She sounded so sweet, didn't she? On the international line, you're on the air. Hello.
5: Yeah, hi, Art.
1: Hello there.
5: Yeah, hi, it's Gary here calling from England.
1: England?
5: Yes, I thought it's... I don't know if you did ask for international callers.
1: Oh, I absolutely did. What part of England are you in?
5: I'm from Liverpool.
1: Liverpool?
5: Yeah, the Beatles, yeah.
1: Yeah, it's usually harder to understand people who are calling from Liverpool because of their accents.
5: Yeah, well, I've lived here all my life, so I don't suppose I'm any different than anyone else who lives here.
1: So what else comes from Liverpool besides the Beatles? I mean, that's history, right? What have you done for us lately?
5: Well, for Americans, I don't think you'll know very much, but there's soccer. You call it football.
1: Oh, yes.
5: Liverpool Football Club.
1: I know England is pretty passionate about soccer, which you call football, of course, right?
5: Of course, yeah. And my team, of course, is Liverpool.
1: Why? Maybe you can answer a question for me.
5: Yeah.
1: When England plays Germany,
5: yeah.
1: Too many times people get trampled, beaten up, and sometimes killed. And why is that? What is the psychology behind, you know, such...
5: Yeah.
1: I mean, why is the feeling so bad between these two countries?
5: I don't know. Do you think it's down to World War II for any possibility about that, maybe?
1: Yeah.
5: I think a lot of it's down to World War II because I know the England fans at these games chant songs from certain films like the Dambusters. They whistled the tune.
1: Yeah, they
5: and that must annoy the Germans, obviously.
1: Yeah, you may have a very good point there. I mean, it really is a miserable thing. I've watched some of the games. I was at World Cup, as a matter of fact.
5: Yeah.
1: And some of that was pretty nasty.
5: Yeah. Well, I mean, it's turned the other way now. It used to be England. They had they called it the English disease, actually, or this hooliganism. But now it seems to be worse in Europe. Because my team, Liverpool, when they travelled abroad a couple of weeks ago, 14 of our supporters were stabbed by Italian fans.
1: See, there you are.
5: And none of those obviously were hurt.
1: By Italians, huh?
5: My call, though, Art, is about your newsletter, the After Dark newsletter.
1: Do you get it there?
5: No, I'll try to order it off the website, and it's only for Canadians and U.S. citizens, isn't it?
1: They won't send it to England?
5: Well, it doesn't give you the option.
1: I'm personally outraged. I'll check into it for you.
5: You know, when you...
1: There is one... Listen, I'll check into that for you, but you've got to answer one more question for me. Here in America, we're hearing an awful lot about mad cow disease there.
5: Yeah.
1: And how big a deal is it in England right now? I mean, how scared are people of eating beef now?
5: Not as much as they used to be about 3-4 years ago, when they first admitted humans can contract the disease. The last Conservative government used to say there's no chance a human can contract the disease off cattle, but it's obviously not true. People have died of it already.
1: Yeah.
5: And basically, people were scared about 3-4 years ago and they stopped eating it, but I'm afraid they're eating it again.
1: So it wouldn't bother you one bit to go down and have a hamburger?
5: Well, I don't eat hamburgers. I try to eat the best beef cuts of a can.
1: So, in other words, it bothers you a little bit?
5: It does, of course, yeah. And about 3 or 4 years ago, we were told on the news here that each person in the UK has probably eaten about at least 50 plates, 50 meals containing BSE.
1: Oh, my God.
5: So, if each person has eaten about 50 plates in an average lifespan so far, we're all going to get it.
1: And they, I suppose, the...
5: And that was about 3 or 4 years ago.
1: Yeah, the period of time that it takes for it to show up can be a very long period, right?
5: Yeah. I mean, I might have it now. Everyone might have it. But I'd be very wary about eating more of the junk type stuff like burgers.
1: Yeah, I can see that. Well, listen, I'm out of time. I'm out of time. I really appreciate your call, and I hope you will call me again.
5: Yeah, I will do, Apple.
1: Okay.
5: Please find out about the newsletter, please.
1: All right, I'll see what I can do. You watch the website, okay?
5: Okay. Cheers.
1: It seems very discriminatory not to allow people in Europe to order my newsletter. So we'll see what we can find out. Okay, Germany, Hong Kong, and now Liverpool, England. Not bad. That's it, folks. We're out of time. I'm Art Bell from the High Deserts. That's it. Night-night.

0: understand that before. In other words, that if you could digitize yourself at 400 megahertz, an hour is long enough for you to live your life 50 times over. So in the same way that an object falling into a black hole, from the point of view of an exterior observer, that's a terminal event with a time zero when the person falling into the hole can be said to be obliterated. If you switch your point of view to the spaceship or person falling into the black hole, because of relativistic stretching of time, the distance it takes to fall from the event horizon into the core of the black hole is forever. So time itself breaks down as a concept. And yes, I think as reality gets more and more bizarre and more unmanageable, and technology hurls open more and more doorways on nano worlds, virtual worlds, telepathic worlds, artificial life, AI, sooner or later this is going to be topic one, that reality is mutating before our very eyes. We are mutating before our very eyes. And the job, I assume, of people like ourselves, and I mean everybody in this room, is to assuage other people's anxiety. Because, you know, if you're really embedded in print-created linear values, you're shitting white at this point, and it's only going to get worse. You can't understand half of what you hear. The walls seem to be closing in on you. Well, those who understand should assure those who don't that it's simply, you know, as the mushroom once said to me, it said, no big deal. It said, this is what happens when a civilization prepares to depart for the galactic center. It just takes about 120 years, and yes, there can be a rocky liftoff, but don't worry, we've done this before. we've never lost one.
1: Which brings me to a question that's been burning, and in fact my friend James asked me about this earlier, which has to do with the anthropocentric role of in the eschaton. Are we going to be booting the entire Gaian Logos with us, or in other words, are we sort of the sex organs for that transformation, or are we just going and leaving the earth to the birds and the bees, or are we leaving it a burnt out husk? Which, I mean, it's a question to me of some relevance. I was having a discussion with someone today, and they said, well, you know, look, the plant can die as long as the spores spread. My attitude on this is that it's a poor child that kills its mother. But of course, that's also a human point of view on that. Births sometimes are directly due to deaths.
0: Well, I think it comes back to what we've been circling around here, which is ethics. As I'm sure you know, Frank Tipler wrote this book,
1: The Physics of Immortality.
0: The Physics of Immortality, and he argued in there that from certain ethical points of view, the technology that we're about to achieve carries with it the possibility of resurrecting the dead. You touched on this earlier this afternoon. And he says that if you could resurrect the dead, there would be a moral obligation to do so.
1: It's almost Mormon.
0: Yes, it is almost Mormon. That having that power, you could not maintain your humanness by turning your back on the obligation. Well, then he goes beyond that. He obviously slept on that idea. And then he comes back, and in a further chapter he says, and furthermore, a deeper ethic would take the position not only that the dead must be brought back, but that all genetic possibilities never realized must be brought into existence. So, you know, in Eric Davis's book Technosis, which will be out in a few months, in the final chapter he offers a kind of Buddhist umbrella for the ethical development of cyberspatial civilization. That kind of an ethical imperative would have us, I think, bringing back the dead. My vision is to, and it's not mutually exclusive of all that, but I say until we know what death is, we don't want to bring back too many of the dead. they might be entirely ungrateful. That was pure genius. They might be ungrateful, but an image which I can get into is the idea that what our human destiny is to bring intelligence, linguistically mediated intelligence, to all animate existence, and to create a world where every eye that looked out at the world was an intelligent and communicating eye. It's a sort of the lion lays down with the lamb deal. It's that we need not be separate. I mean, you want to have nodal intelligence. We talk about shifting our identities and our gender choices and things like that, but imagine if you spent time as a gray whale, as a redwood forest, as a school of barracuda. Nature becomes essentially a world, a universal node of points of view through which we can move.
1: A universal medium.
0: Which is what matter is. I mean, that's what nanotechnology and an understanding of molecular genetics makes clear to you, you know. Molecular genetics is entirely mechanical as far as we know. In other words, radio does not play a role in the expression of the genes, or, I mean, maybe NMR and EMR, but generally speaking, we have gotten a very long distance modeling genetic process by assuming these things are simple lock and key mechanical systems which template and re-template information and transfer it that way. Somebody over here had a question.
2: Just when you were commenting about the death thing, it almost seems like that's a parallel, sort of the evolution of what we're trying to describe as consciousness, sort of being separate from the physical body. I mean, when you die, you leave that sort of another layer of a cocoon or a shell, that those restrictions of the physical form has allowed the evolution of this higher form, which you can call consciousness, maybe you could even call spirit or something, which then leads for the other matrix or the other plane on the other side of the black hole.
0: Well, I'm not a big fan of ketamine particularly, but the one thing I did learn from ketamine was it entirely allowed me to conceive of consciousness without a body. More than any psychedelic I've ever taken, I seemed to myself utterly disembodied, and it seemed very euphoric to be in that state. So, I think that the grammar of expectation is very limited. And one of the things that cyberspace and all this prosthesis is going to demand of us is that we unlearn our most basic assumptions of how being may be configured. You know, spatially divided minds, minds that can pull unlimited processing power to apply to a problem and then let go of it and fall back into individuality. We are very fixed in the expression of our conscious behaviors, but we're obviously designing very flexible alternatives. Yeah.
2: A number of other questions about it's like imagination to a certain degree being separate from that, and almost like the novelty issues and stuff.
0: Well, I think that one way of thinking about the human journey and the And what's happening is that we are the creatures of the imagination. More than any other creature on the planet, this is where we like to spend our time. We have a very capable brain, and we like to look at trees of possibility, usually generated around the issues of erotic fantasy and food getting. But this has given us lots of practice with manipulating these what if scenarios. And the whole history of invention is a history of what if, and people going out and trying the boomerang, the sharpened stick, the atlatl. Now, the imagination has an almost Faustian pull on us. What will we, you know, a very interesting exercise which was pressed upon me when I was in one of my most lit up states was imagine how you would live if you could live any way you want. Well, you know, in the first 30 seconds, I imagined that maybe I would move into the St. Regis Hotel in New York City, send out to the Met to have the Vermeers delivered, and you know, have my favorite chef moved in one floor above. But then you realize, no, the game was, how would I live if I could live anyway? And then you realize how paltry that fantasy is. And in fact, you realize how paltry any fantasy you could generate would be. And you begin, and it's like a vertiginous epiphany. The walls fall away, and the walls fall away, and they fall away, and you just realize, my God, what real freedom is, I have never even contemplated what real freedom is. Well, in virtual reality, I think this is going to be the design, this is the design challenge. You are now free. What is it?
1: And the most terrifying thing for most people is the black space of virtual reality. It's the unformed void before the objects are burped up into being. It's similar to the blank page for the writer. When you can do anything, you actually give it a long thought before you start doing things. I want to touch on something that you were just saying with respect to inhabiting the media of nature, because in fact there's been a work that's done in virtual reality, which was my first taste of it, and it was an epiphany. It transformed my thinking, and it was shown at the SIGGRAPH that we maybe met at in 1994, and it was a piece called Cyberfin. And it was a piece of virtual reality that involved almost no use of your eyes. But what you did is you lied on a very nice table, and the table was configured out of a gel with subsonic transducers in the gel. And then they would put some other speakers around you and ultrasonic transducers on your head. And what you would do is you would listen to what it was like as life as a dolphin. Because dolphins are not primarily visual creatures. They, in fact, have very poor sight. But what they do, beyond all other things, is they listen. They live in a world that's conditioned by what they hear, and they use their ears to hear and to see. And so as they play these dolphin songs, and there's a monitor, so you had something for your eyes to do, and there were some dolphins sort of hanging out in it, but you could hear. And I had a flash of realization that the dolphin hears with their entire body, which they do in fact. And for a moment, I could find myself transported into that moment of being. It was a trans-species communication. And I could recognize that when a dolphin hears the name of its friend, which it does when it sounded, he can react to it over his entire body with joy and with recognition. This is something we don't associate with the human experience because we aren't sensually equipped. But virtual reality can reconfigure the sensations that we normally have to give us an experience of a different view.
0: Yeah, the animal in the water that's attracted my attention, thinking along these lines, are octopi and squid, because they are soft-bodied and they have a very complex repertoire of color changes and surface textures, and they can close and reveal parts of their body very rapidly. And at first, people thought when they studied these things that this was for camouflage. But it turns out it's for communication. What an octopus does is it is its language. It wears its language. Human communication is small mouth noises acoustically conveyed across space. The octopus doesn't generate words under the rules of syntax. It is a linguistic medium under the control of an internal syntax. And it's, in other words, it wears its, not its brain, but its mind on the outside of its body. And so when one octopus encounters another, there is absolute lack of ambiguity about how long it's been since each party has eaten, how long since each party has had sex, how it was, and so forth and so on. And I thought that based on that observation and stuff which goes on in the DMT flash, that part of what these new technologies hold out is moving the linguistic enterprise out, as practiced by human beings, out of the acoustical domain and into the visual domain. In other words, so a kind of telepathy that visual, that virtual reality would support is a telepathy where we could see what we mean. You know, if I read you a paragraph from Proust, we could then spend the rest of the hour discussing what does the writer intend. This is a favorite game in Lit Crit. But if we look at a sculpture, no such discussion of ambiguity takes place. We all behold the same three-dimensional form. If you're a German person looking at a bronze nude or a Chinese person, there may be subtle differentiations, but the same form is beheld and understood. It transcends local language. So if I had a lot of money to spend in virtual reality research, I would try to build special environments that took acoustical language and coded it to visible objects in a kind of dictionary, so that when someone was speaking at a conventional speed, listening computers projected analogous topological manifolds that were coded to the speech. And I'll bet you very quickly people exposed to this form of communication would stop listening to each other and start watching the holographic dance of imagery generated over people's heads. I think telepathy is not hearing what other people think. Telepathy is seeing what other people mean. And cephalopods and octopi model this for us very well. You know, every technological age has a totemic animal. The 19th century, it was probably the horse, who signifies the steam engine, the age of steam, horsepower. We measure steam engine's output in horsepower. The early 20th century, it's the raptor. It's the bird of prey, the supersonic fighter aircraft. This is where it all comes together. But in the informational future, I think, strangely enough, a creature as exotic and strange as octopi become a perfect totemic animal. This also explains all those tentacles on early copies of Astounding.
1: It's interesting that you should mention this, because John Lanier lectured in San Francisco last year, and he spent the first hour of his lecture talking about how when he grew up he wanted to be a giant cuttlefish. Because the giant cuttlefish, the giant cuttlefish possesses all these characteristics to the nth degree, so that their skins are literally as complex as television screens. And we very rarely see giant cuttlefish. They hide in the lower depths of the ocean, which are very hard for us to get to, probably quite well. But they have an entire culture based on this visual form of communication, using the fact that they have an enormous expanse of skin that they have incredibly detailed color control over.
0: Yeah, and this color control is so basically a part of these animals, so necessary to their evolutionary program, that though octopi and squids evolved in the shallow waters of warm oceans, they evolved into the benthic depths, into ocean deeper than 1500 feet, and no light penetrates there. And so to maintain their ontos of being, they evolved phosphorescent organs. And so in the deep ocean, the octopi only know each other as information. There is no light there, so they only know each other as a linguistic phenomenon, except I suppose when they have sex, which is only once and the male is eliminated shortly afterwards. But that's the only tactile, that's the only confirming encounter in their entire lives, that there is actually a material entity there. The rest of the time, what they exist in is an environment of information mediating light and perhaps pheromones. Weird. And this is all within the confines of the ecosystem of one small planet. This is why the task with aliens is to recognize one when it's in front of you. There's plenty of life on this planet and plenty of mind on this planet, so alien that human beings can't understand it when they're confronted with it.
2: There's more to it, but if you're saying the same words, then you're using your same expression mode, and it's just kind of you're activating like a tape recorder or something like that, and it just doesn't seem to have a totally different than evolving your core being versus your core being the same, you just have the same mediary.
1: In my own work, I have found that my work with computers ended up activating the other centers of my being. Again, I think it's perhaps a matter of intent. If you want, because any work that's auric, you're still working with some object, whether it's the body or with some other object that you're working with, right? So the computer can be that object. I've been able in my own work to be able to project my growing understanding of the magical identity of the world into my work in the computer, so that it's become my alchemical chamber. It's become the place where I can dissolve and coagulate the ideas of my psyche and refine them. And not all of them are perfect, not all projects succeed, but nonetheless it can become the vessel to contain my work.
2: Physical, energetic world evolving almost like a separate consciousness or imagination entity. It almost seems like there is complete parallel evolution there, in that the structure of the physical, energetic world is structured the evolution of the mind or imagination world, which has allowed for the same feeling of, in the physical, energetic world, it's kind of splitting apart as an energy with force, and then the coming back together, which I think connects to sort of the source of our primary imagination, which is sort of the feeling of love you said before, which is sort of the connecting back the energy, connecting back that force and energy. It just seems that the energetic world seems to completely structure that as well. And that all of our fantasies grow out of sort of completing that, getting back to that source.
0: Well, I'm not sure. Like recently, I've been playing with the idea that the imagination actually has a physical reality, though a kind of physical reality, and that this function that we do called imagining or being in the imagination is actually an act of perceiving. and that what one is perceiving is the Bell non-local information space that lies below the level of three-dimensional space and time. In other words, that most of our senses, our eyes, our ears, our prehensile things, locate and define us in space because we are organisms subject to Darwinian catastrophes and we need to be watching over our shoulder. But the ingression of spirit into the animal body, what we call spirit, it works for me to think of it as simply the sum total of all information in the universe simultaneously parsed and experienced. That's God enough for me. Yeah.
2: Interestingly, when I worked at Autodesk, one of Autodesk's slogans for their CAD program was "Tools for the Golden Age of Engineering." And when Mark and we were working, both working in the virtual reality angle, I was working at Autodesk, he was at Ono Sendai, I realized that virtual reality technology were tools for the golden age of the imagination, that finally we had visualization tools and simulated sensory tools to enhance the ability to manifest our imaginations. Whereas some people have the ability to do that better, take the thoughts, everything in the world comes that we make comes from a thought somewhere, and somebody manifests it, and that these are like an enabling technology for this golden age.
0: Well, this is what gives an enormous shot in the arm to the idea of techno-paganism, I think, where in ages where the imagination is empowered, magic rules the world. In ages where the imagination has somehow given way to positivist empiricism or reductionism or some other form of so-called realism, magic withers on the vine. So, the realization that code is magical invocation is really a powerful one. Language has been devalued by the positivist and warped.
2: For example, you mentioned the world is getting weirder, and this is one of my favorite little things. The word weird really comes to us from the Germanic roots of our English language, and your weird is your fate in the sense of that which has come to be as the sum total of what you have done and what has happened to you. Your weird is, you're weird, And saying that the world is becoming weird is like, duh. What else could it become? In the ancient Germanic mind, this was a concept that was understood by everyone. Everyone, not just kings and scholars.
0: Yes, the goose of Gnosis has come home to roost, I think. Yeah.
3: Mark, I noticed that before all of this started, you were smudging the room.
1: Yes, and I'll do it again tonight.
3: Just that? In this context?
1: In this context? It was really very, very practical. Smudging is done to clear the valence out of a room and to set the stage for whatever's going to happen thereafter. And so it's just a practical technique that I use when I want to be able to allow things to happen in their own way in a space without anything that may have come before intervening. And you can argue about the practicality of it. It's an act of intent on my part.
3: That's
1: so
3: true.
1: Even if it's only functional at my own level, although I would argue that it's probably functional at other levels. Certainly other people were of it. Some people were getting into it, and I smudged them if they wanted it too, because we all had the intent of being able to walk in. And since intent is, in the end, what shapes the world, it had an effect.
3: Mm-hmm. A couple of years ago, Terrence, I remember you saying something about heaven hope that shaman goes around beating his drum and burning stuff. And I'm seriously practicing shamanic techniques at that time, and I thought, oh no, my techno shaman guru here is putting down everything I think. And it was pleasing to me that you smudged the room, but in what is reality, what is intention, what is virtual reality, I'm curious as to where all of that sits down to where we are today.
0: Well, a social space is an interface between the laws of physics and the laws of magic. And I think it's completely legitimate to carry out efficacious activities. At times I've been hard on ritual, but that's because I only repeat what I'm told. And what the mushroom said to me about ritual was, it's what you do if you don't know what to do. I think that's right. Consistent with good magical operation.
1: Right.
0: It's a good thing to do if you don't know what to do. If you know what to do, you just slash through and do it. But shamanism is always technology. You know, Merceliad, in his book, Shamanism, the subtitle in English is The Archaic Techniques of Ecstasy. It was translated from French. The word technique in the original book explicitly indicated technology. Arthur C. Clarke, one of the things he is most famous for having said is technology is, or magic is any technology you don't understand. And just for a minute, making the bridge back to the last great age of magic, which was at the close of the Renaissance, the connecting bridge is the understanding of the power of language. Language in the hands of science becomes descriptive and discursive. Language in the hands of a magician creates. And we haven't seen languages like that for several centuries in the West. But when you write code and implement it, this is magical language. When your utterance is iterated in the machine, something happens, or the code didn't work, it has a bug. But once it's been debugged, it is a magical invocation that works, and the world is going to become progressively more and more ruled by incantation.
1: And this, I think, is why I smudge, because, I mean, again, the semantic difference between me writing a code as magical invitation and smudging as a magical invitation, that semantic difference is utterly lost on me, or at least I'm moving to a state, hopefully, where it's lost on me. It's as if I hit the reset button on the room.
4: What about autonomous languages? You were saying we can't evolve any more quickly than we evolve our language. What is this autonomous, self-evolving languages that computers generate to talk with one another, to share with one another?
0: Well, Mark can probably address this. Mark gets the credit for being instrumental in creating the language called VRML, or VRML, VRML, Virtual Reality Markup Language. And what that allows is for virtual realities to be viewed online. Well, before there was VRML, there was no way to view virtual realities online. You know, 5 or 6 years ago, if you could code C++, you were the hottest kid on the block. Now, nobody wants that. That's finished. People want Java, they want VRML, they want other things. So while human language has become maybe

0: be done any other way. Well, how many of these computer languages are there? Well, as far as we can tell, an infinite number waiting to be elaborated. And each one is a path to a different kind of power and allows different kinds of things to happen. The whole thing is about language. I remember when I was a kid reading Naked Lunch, and there's the famous line in there, language is a virus from outer space. And I had this in my head on my second acid trip, and I sat down under a tree, and I became somewhat overexcited behind the perception that English is an animal. I could feel it in my bloodstream. I could feel it living in my head. I could feel it mutating and templating and infecting people and spreading and making its way through the world. And to some degree, I think that's a fairly true model of reality. Why do these things, these autonomous machine elves encountered in the DMT thing, why do they present themselves as linguistic structures, language elves? At one point, somebody on a DMT trip, not me, asked one of these entities what was going on, and the reply was, we're time-sharing your nervous system, but you're not supposed to know about this. Well, language seems to have some kind of symbiotic relationship to meat and to silicon. I made the point the other day that, you know, this weird, to me this seems very important. I'll keep saying it until someone tells me it's trivial. But the fact that symbolic logic defines human thought when human thought and communication is clearly expressed. In other words, if you and I have a truly intelligent conversation, it can be symbolized in the notational system we call symbolic logic. Well, that's what machines speak. They don't speak a different language from us. We think and they think exactly alike. And means and, or means or, if means if, and then means then to a human being or a machine. This is the golden bridge across which the continuity of the two phyla can be welded.
1: As it turns out, something that I heard as a factoid last year, it's well known that if you learn a language, say you went and learned Japanese, and then you went and wanted to learn, say, Russian, you'd have an easier time of it, because the more languages you learn, the more easier it is to acquire a language. Programmers know that once you've learned your first programming language, learning the next programming language is easier and easier. What wasn't realized until last year, in fact, is that there's a bleed over. That in fact, the more languages you can speak, the easier it is for you to acquire a programming language, and the more programming languages you know, the easier it is to acquire a human language. All right, so the linguistic structures that are being manipulated as we work with code are identical. They're not separate from linguistic structures that we use to speak with people. So at some level within us, there's a unity between them.
2: Is there such a thing as autonomous languages, self-evolving languages that computers evolve themselves?
1: You could say A-Life, I would suppose, represents a class of that.
2: Mm-hmm.
1: So in a sense that a genetic code could be written or seen as being a language, then yes, there are systems that can already evolve their own genetic codes and modify their own genetic codes to suit particular tasks, to suit the environment that they're functioning in. We know that when they run, for instance, one of the things that was done a few years ago by the cypherpunks is they ran a barter simulation among a whole set of machines, and very quickly the machines developed the abstract concept of money. It just sort of emerged because it was a much easier way of carting things around, and so they just got over it. There's one over there.
3: Just two thoughts. I find it very easy to speak in Spanish after I dream in Spanish, like in a foreign country. And so what does it mean to dream of Tetris or Doom?
0: Probably the same thing. If you can dream in a coding language, you've arrived in some sense.
1: Right. Certainly, I know with my own experience with Tetris, and I know this has happened to many people who became addicted to Tetris, that you go through a period where you dream Tetris, and then all of a sudden, Tetris is no more fun because you can basically play it. You've gotten the game. And there's
3: It's a simple language.

0: It's a simple language, and once you've acquired the language, the game of trying to learn the language, which is what the game is, becomes uninteresting. But it's, at some point, it's affected the way your mind works. And I think they know, don't they know, that in fact brains function differently after they've learned Tetris than before.
1: Mm-hmm. Yeah.
0: So there's something about the nature of the interactivity and the flow of information that's really affecting your biology.
1: And basically what's happening is you're learning to intuitively manipulate three-dimensional forms in space.
0: Right.
1: With much greater facility than if you didn't have that learning pressure on you.
2: It's similar to that romantic notion these days that if you let children listen to Mozart, and suddenly they become more intelligent. It sounds to me now like that actually works.
1: Well, I know Tetris gives you spatial command skill. I don't know if Mozart makes you more intelligent. I always think of Hannah Arendt's conundrum that she poses in The Banality of Evil, where she says, you know, the task for the 20th century is to understand how someone could spend a busy day pushing Jews into ovens and then go home, put their feet up, pour a little schnapps, and listen to Bach's choral preludes with a complete appreciation of what it is. I mean, that is the horror of the multiple personality fragmentation carried to the nth degree. Anybody else? Yeah.
3: Just one of those inexpressible thoughts that come from a language domain, and I'm sure, you know, Mark has experienced it before. When you learn a couple of computer languages, you know them all. And then people ask you, do you know Java? And
0: how many hours will it take? Yeah. Yeah, what do you want to do?
1: Well, one of my fantasies about all of this, one I don't take very seriously, is that as we get closer to the Y to K crunch, it will disappear invisibly ahead of us, because it's an internally generated crisis that will flush the AI out where we can see it. Because since we can't fix the problem,
0: it will,
1: and in so doing it will tip its existence. We will realize that there is a deus ex machina, and it's trying seriously to put corks in the bottom of the rowboat.
3: As if it's a crisis that if a computer printout spits out 00 as a date in that particular time, that the human beings handling this resulting paperwork are not going to understand that this is 1900 or 2000. It's like they're already assuming that the machines are running everything, and that they have to remember that there are still humans involved.
1: There are humans still in the loop. That's right. A few.
0: But is that contingent?
4: Yeah, I've heard people say the real call is the year 10K, because no doubt they'll fix it for four digits, but in the year 10,000, they will. There'll be total fracture of everything. Now we can just spend cash.
1: Well, if there's not an AI that can't fix it in 10,000, I'm a monkey's uncle.
0: Susan?
5: Oh, yeah. Oh. The Y2K issue made me think that I hope that all the technology that you're going towards really does happen quickly, because I'm sitting here watching every day in the news about the very just noticeable difference of the ecological situation on this planet that has happened in the last year. And it's, you know, I don't think we're going to go back to the normal that we were used to. And I don't know if anybody followed the Grand Forks Herald story last year. They won a Pulitzer Prize for community service reporting, because basically Grand Forks
0: went away.
5: Is gone. From a huge flood, and the people there had to really, it was them versus the forces of the universe, and it was only them and their minds and what they went through. And you could tell, like, watching the interviews, the people that they've been through, like a mushroom trip, but for a month and a half. In reality, and watching everything that they ever had worked for be destroyed. So I think that all the technology is great, but if we don't have electricity or, you know, whatever we need to get that
1: Well, if we lose the electrical grid, we're in big trouble. But the forces that assume they run the world have an enormous vested interest in keeping these infrastructures together. So, there was just a test on the stock exchange last week, and it passed with flying colors. I think the consultants will get their pound of blood, and guess what, folks? Western civilization will survive to run another day.
6: Right, right.
1: But let me say about this ecological thing, there is a weird problem which we tend not to talk about here because we're all obviously tech heads and visionaries. But chewing on our rear end in all of this is a very practical problem, and that is overpopulation, which tends to erode every social justice program, every effort to clean up water, every effort to deal with AIDS in the third world, every effort to expand the educational base or expand connectivity. There are too many people. Well, it's not a technological problem exactly. I mean, yes, we could distribute condoms, we could sterilize people, but it's a political and social problem. And this is where we have the biggest problems. We can, build the internet in a time scale of 4 years. How long will it take us to regulate our sexual and breeding behaviors? The momentum here is terrifying. I've talked in previous groups about how if every person would parent only one child, population would drop 50% in 30 years on the planet. Children in the first world consume between 800 and 1,000 times more resources than children born to women in the third world. Where do we preach population control? We are blind on this issue. The Holocaust was a horrifying incident in the 20th century. And the Germans took an enormous rap for that, as they should have. But fundamentalist Islam, the Catholic Church, have population policies in place which shove more people into disease, degradation, and early death every year than suffered under the Holocaust. And the people who represent these points of view fly around in 747s and are joyously received by democratic governments, and everybody thinks this is a fine thing. This is a collapse of moral perception of staggering proportions. Who is causing the misery and the dislocation in the third world? Well, it's these institutions which, since they get their directions directly from divinity, feel no constraint to adjust their policies. But until we address this particular part of our political problem, I think the forward progress of technology will continue, but the level of misery for vast numbers of people throughout the world will rise. And this is something we all turn a blind eye to. This is the part of my spiel that most often gets people walking out on me. Because usually I end it by calling for hanging the Pope. Usually I then discover who is no longer amused by the Terence McKenna show. Certainly the Pope. But how do we square this? How do we square our own connivance in these incredibly dehumanizing policies, which make it very, very difficult to offer hope to people in the third world. There may not be much left to be addressed in the physical world. In other words, perhaps through nanotechnology we can abandon agriculture and feed China out of matter compilers by turning seawater into rice. That's a possibility. But until we eliminate the poverty and overpopulation in the third world, our entire planetary agenda is going to be under a dark cloud of moral obligation. Yeah.
5: That makes me want to ask the question, though, is the problem population or is the problem consumption? Like a middle
1: yes.
5: China we can't afford.
1: Yes. It's both. It's both. It seems to me, you know, equality of life is the value to be maximized. And I don't know what the carrying capacity of the Earth is, especially in the light of nanotechnological schemes that would allow us to abandon agriculture and still feed everyone. But until the quality of life issue is addressed for the least among us, it seems to me there's a moral obligation to feel that the political task is still undone.
6: There's a pun that, in fact, Ronan and I were passing forth on the telephone the other day, and we basically said that the planet has contracted a fatal case of consumption, which, of course, is the old nickname for tuberculosis. But in a sense, it's really what's going on. So part of that, I mean, in the first world, we actually have to adopt some simplistic approach to finding the quality of life without consumption, you know, the quality of life in interior values of some sort, and a desire to live your life in relationship with the people you love and with your friends, and finding somehow that being enough. The countervailing tendency, and I'm definitely guilty of this, is that I own two computers that were composed of materials that produced a lot of toxins in the environment, blah, blah, blah, blah, blah. And we're entranced with our toys. We all want our new toy. We want our T1 link, da-da-da-da-da. So there's a seduction that all of the technological edifice is offering us, which is flying in the face of all of our good intentions.
7: There's a name for it, affluenza.
6: Affluenza.
1: Affluenza. But in a sense, I mean, not to make it all things to all men, but virtual reality offers an
6: right.
1: opportunity here. Capitalism is not intrinsically flawed. What flaws it is that it insists on fabricating objects out of matter, of which we have a
6: right.
1: limited supply.
6: Right.
1: If you dealt objects made of light, we have an infinite supply of photons around. And so if you dematerialize value, everyone can live at the St. Regis Hotel and have Vermeers hanging on their walls. I don't know about the chef part, but the dematerialization of the commodity market is probably capitalism's only hope. 40 years ago, it was thought that extraterrestrial industrialism would open the closing loop of the production cycle. Apparently that option has been taken off the menu, at least for the short-term future. But virtual reality can step in here in an insidious way. It already has. If you think of daytime television as a kind of virtual reality, millions of low awareness lives are just being warehoused in the suburbs where people imbibe this endless infomercial-based environment and congratulate themselves on the splendid quality of life they've achieved. So there are many traps, many pitfalls, contradictions. It's not simple. It is dinner time, however. So let's knock off, and we'll come back this evening here at 8 o'clock. Thank you very much. Session will blend gently into a mediated event of some sort. Mark is in charge of that, so I'm not sure, but I'm as interested as I'm sure you are. the early part of the day got most of the issues in play. We seem to be swelling, ever swelling our numbers. Are there issues that we had to end somewhat abruptly at 6 o'clock? How does all this sit with you? Yeah.
3: I think there was something we talked about at dinner. Can you be happy-go-lucky till the end of time?
1: You mean, is there some responsibility to gravitas? Is that what you mean?
3: Is there any legitimate fear, really, to all of this? There might be a fear to all the unknown factors like nanotech and all the good stuff we've been talking about, but is there really anything truly worth fear?
1: Well, in my experience, not. My fundamental intuition is that it's okay. Somehow the how of the coming to the eschaton is not yet fixed, but that it is on schedule and going to happen is somehow it's a very deep creode. Where the anxiety arises is just in people trying to explain to themselves what is happening. And, you know, people will not live without closure in the unexamined intellectual life. So the world is now so complex, very few people, quote unquote, understand it. But in whatever area that you don't understand it, you generate mythology, which explains it to you. And so most of us, as the culture becomes more complex, our participation in it becomes more magical, more animistic, more provisional, more mythic. This is both a good and a bad thing. I mean, it leads to cult, which is, I think, a bad thing. In other words, people accept explanations for reality, the only argument for which is that they are explanations for reality. their persuasive force otherwise is zilch. There was another comment here.
6: Alan, if I can just add to that, the interesting thing about fear, and I think Terrence made the point earlier, is that primates are at their best when they're in the corner. And in fact, if the argument that I've been making over the last couple of days, that we need to revision our own understanding of the universe and change our beliefs and habits appropriately, then in fact perhaps the fear of this gray goo planet and its ilk, all the other demons that can be conjured, can be used as catalysts to change the mind.
1: Yeah, in other words, you can't go on automatic. So it isn't that kind of carefreeness at the end of time. But on the other hand, I really, you know, there's an Irish toast. May you be alive at the end of the world. Well, I think, you know, that we have a crack at it. And it's just the most fascinating thing. Maybe every age has had the feeling that it stood on the brink of such a transition, but I don't believe that, because we can see the rhetoric of past ages, and you know, their concerns were different. But it certainly seems that somehow our lives have been chosen to be microcosmic summations of macrocosmic processes that have acted themselves out over a long time. And maybe we are just simply dumb lucky to have been born into this moment, but so be it.
3: Maybe comment on what you think about the eschaton in relationship to Zeno's paradox. I kind of personally tend to think it shows it to be a hoax.
1: It shows Zeno's paradox to be a hoax, or the eschaton? Well, Zeno's paradox is not a hoax. It's based on a misunderstanding. You all know Zeno's paradox. It's that we have a tortoise which is going from A to B. First it goes half the distance, then it goes half of the distance left, then it goes half the distance left. Because it always has a distance left to traverse, the argument was motion is impossible. But this rests on a simple logical fallacy. What we have here is what's called an infinite series. 1/2 plus 1/4 plus 1/8 plus 1/16. But the sum of that infinite series is not infinity, as the paradox suggests. The sum is 1. Ergo, the problem is solved. It was just a naive stage of human thought. Once you understand that the sum of an infinite series is a finite integer, that's overcome. So no, we will reach the realm of the densely packed at a certain moment in historical time. It's strange that this is the faith of Western religion has always been this irrational insistence that God would enter history. It's a barely languageable notion. I mean, when you compare it to the nihilism of Buddhism and the cyclical thinking of Hinduism, these seem like very natural topological configurations of the metaphysical impulse. But the Western thing, you know, that man, that God becomes man and enters history and redeems the past, I mean, it's pulp science fiction, and yet archetypically maintained for thousands of years as a primary insight about the structure of reality. And because the Western methodologies and intellectual toolkit had sharper edges than its neighbors, it's in a way coming to pass.
7: It's a Middle Eastern import, actually, isn't it?
1: You mean that it comes from the it comes from the Arabs, but via Neoplatonists, and hence from the late phase of Platonic thinking. So it has a provenance, it has a lineage, yes.
7: If the grand project of technology is the deconstruction of reality, is it also deconstructing culture or creating a new culture, and what kind of cultural wars can you expect if that is the case?
1: Well, I think it is deconstructing culture. I go back to the French sociologist Jacques Ellul. I quote nearly every time I speak his statement, there are no political solutions, only technological ones. The rest is propaganda. And in the middle 50s, he wrote a book explaining what he meant by all these terms. Technology is like a drug in that it dissolves these boundaries that are so very, very carefully constructed and maintained by cultural values. So, you know, McLuhan said no technology in history was ever put in place with even a partial appreciation of its consequences. Technologies can make people money, so people are seduced by them away from cultural values and then become the carriers of these transformative technological memes that always pose problems for the culture in which they arise. And I think culture is a self-imposed form of fascism, that cultural rules are always give us a smaller version of humanity than humanity in fact is. In other words, you're inside a culture that tells you monogamous marriage is the highest ideal. Well, so then all the other humanly well-tested possibilities are left out because that particular cultural software doesn't support that particular behavior. So culture is something infantile. It's pre-adolescent. It's something which a civilized society would quietly do away with, I think. Did you want to say? Huh? Mm.
8: No one does away with it. Everybody clings to it. We do it in our own way.
1: Well, you can strive for cosmopolinity. You know, if you travel, if you take drugs, if you have an affair with the Albanian ambassador's daughter, and if you do sophisticated things, you can mitigate against it. But yeah, to the degree that you slow down and speak one local language and trade in one intellectual currency and stay in one place, it closes back over you again. Provincialism. That's why I'm such a booster for Manhattan. Because I think, you know, as urban design goes, that's the best designed immunization program against provincialism ever dreamed up. And the internet is another. You know, you're in some village somewhere defined by its values, you jack into the World Wide Web, and suddenly the human galaxy of values is accessible. You want to talk about any of this, Mark, or anything else?
6: I just want to say that the question that you just asked is word for word repeated in my notes, so you could come over and take a look at it. Right, it was a little bit airy hearing that. Why don't I start rapping a little bit?
1: Yeah.
6: In the afternoon, in our afternoon nightmares, I did my very best to invoke a few demons. I'll invoke one more before I work to exorcise them. There's a rap that I haven't given in a long time because it requires props that I don't have, and those of you who know what props will blush because you know what props I'm talking about. And I gave the talk in public a few years ago. In fact, at the Exploratorium in the McBean Theater. And it was a talk about sex in VR. So I was on a panel with a couple of other people, and I don't really know how I got onto this panel about sex in VR because I've never had any. Yes. And one way or another, I ended up on this panel. And I came onto the panel, and I had a paper bag. And in the paper bag, with the paper bag on the stage, so imagine that I have a paper bag here. And I started to tell a story. And I said, the year is 1997. That's coming past. It was years ago. So let's say the year is 2001. And I've just come back with the good guys, and I've got a bag full of goodies. And I pull out a head-mounted display and say, look, this is the latest model, da-da-da-da-da-da-da. And I pull out a Sony PlayStation and say, look, this is the latest model, da-da-da-da-da. And then I pull out a dildo. And I say, oh, this is the latest model. It's got all the appropriate sensors in it, da-da-da-da-da. And I put a condom on it, so it's sitting there, and we have to have clean, safe, virtual sex. And then I pull out a compact disc. And what's really important is the story of the software that's on this compact disc. Because the compact disc software was based on some research that had been done a few years ago when they wired up some yogis to get a sense of their neurophysical states. And the yogis would go into various trance states and they would record the brainwave pattern, and that's very cool. And one of the things that they did is they got two yogis who studied Tantra in there who just went at it for 24 hours straight and could have gone longer, but they ran out of disc space. Fine. Well, the disk drives go off to some folks in Bangalore, a bunch of PhDs, graduates of Indian universities, who sit and work on understanding the neurological patterns involved in this state of consciousness. Now, the interesting thing about the head-mounted display that I've purchased is that the head-mounted display itself is not just a normal HMD, but in fact is equipped with sensors, so it can not only project images, but it's capable of reading my brainwave patterns to some degree.
9: Can you talk a little louder?
6: Sorry. The head-mounted display is capable of reading my brainwave patterns, at least sensorially, and the PlayStation has got the appropriate inputs for it. And the Indian PhDs look at this, and they build some neural net software, and they figure out how, in theory anyway, to produce, by using a set of conditioned inputs with the dildo and the head-mounted display, a brainwave state that's analogous to the state that's being produced by the tantric yogis. And again, this relates to what I was talking about bodies and boundaries this morning, that as we move technologies to permeability, to induce particular types of states is becoming something that's increasingly easier. And after a while, the PhDs crack the problem and they can produce the state, and 75% of the test subjects were all very happy people indeed. So I posited this technological construction and slapped it on stage and said, okay, I'm going to pop this thing on. And the next question I need to ask is, will I be able to turn it off? Because tantric sex by its nature is a high state of sexual excitation and pleasure that does not achieve any functional resolution. Mm-hmm. You don't have to terminate it. There's no orgasm. And of course, we've all heard horror stories about people who learn tantra before they can deal with the energies raised, short out like light bulbs in a high voltage current. And so we have to also wonder, and that's the last of the demons I'll put on the table. These are the other kinds of demons that we can invoke. It's not just the gray goo. It's something that is in some ways the equivalent of heroin. And these are the entire array. If I put all the goods out on the table, you have to see the good and the bad. And so we have to consider very carefully when we're working on things like this, is this the direction we want to go in? So intent becomes a very important issue, particularly in areas where the natural boundaries of the body are being bridged in particularly mediated ways. All right, now we're going to say goodbye to the demons. Actually, do you want to take it for a little while?
1: Well, I'll just add to what you said. I mean, you implied the subject of addiction because of these high states of erotic consciousness that could be machine engendered. Earlier in the day, we talked about how in a world with a perfected VR toolbox, what is really being offered to people is a kind of godhood, a kind of ability to build, live in, control, and extrapolate fantasies on very, very large scales. So that also sounds very addictive. That's the most addictive thing one can imagine, short perhaps of continuous tantric orgasm. And when you write the software that allows you to do both at once, there you have
6: it. There you go.
1: So I wonder to what degree technology has always had this ability to hook us. The bibliophile is an interesting figure. People obsessed by books, by possessing books, buying books. As soon as books were invented, there were people who fell in love with them. And I think in the case of these new immersive technologies, it's almost overwhelmingly certain that our relationship to them will be like that of a relationship to a drug. Look at television. I mean, if television were heroin, we would have long ago written off Western civilization. Imagine if heroin had, if people had begun using heroin 8 hours a day at the end of World War II and had it expand to the entire population. We don't think of television as a drug because it's inconvenient to do so, but the impact it's had on people's lives and the way in which it has dumbed them down and enslaved them to a more limited set of behavioral responses, which is what a drug does. It draws you in very tightly around its orbit. Is all occurs very dramatically in the case of TV. So I don't know what we can do about that. The simple science of pharmacology, leave alone all this other high-flown technical stuff, is on the brink of producing an endless cornucopia of very target-specific drugs. Viagra is a perfect example. Prozac is another. There will be many more of these kinds of mood-enhancing, performance-enhancing, social skill-enhancing, memory-enhancing, pharmacological options, all of which leads to the idea of modification of ordinary habits by relationships to substances and sources of stimulation.
6: Then we need to become used to bliss.
1: Yes, we have to become very sophisticated about bliss and know how to choose our castles in the air with care, because you're going to have to live in those castles in the air. I had a castles in the air vision the other night. I was sitting gazing into space, and the phrase came to me just out of the blue: nanoelectric aerogel. And I said, that's it! It's this sort of soap sudsy stuff that has nano circuitry grown all over it, and you grow it in the stratosphere, and it moves around, and everybody is uploaded into it. So we don't have to touch the earth anymore, and we begin a migration of intelligence into the stratospheric levels of the planet, where there's enough ambient high energy to keep these aerogel environments both airborne and moving around the planet, and electrified by static electricity to keep the modems running.
6: Okay.
1: Yeah.
6: An unscheduled tour of the Numinous. And Terrence and I left this part of the program relatively free, and I really want to use this part of the program, even though we've been dallying with technology, I think, in the first part, to get back. Although I'm going to talk about technology, this part's really going to be more talking about intent, and particularly the intent where it intersects the artistic intent. And the first person I'm going to talk about is a Canadian artist that I've become very good friends with, a woman by the name of Char Davies. And some of you who are familiar with my work are familiar with the fact that I've written about her work extensively. Char's had a very interesting career, because when she was educated as a fine art painter. When she was in her 20s, she experienced a moment of the numinous, completely unaided by any psychedelics, but had an experience when lying in a field in the southeastern part of Ontario, where she grew up, that she felt a moment as if the boundaries between the field and the land around her and her own being had collapsed. And that there was a unity, there was a profound unity, that the world and the forest and the land were literally inside of her. And this became, in a sense, the object of her own vision. It became something that she chose to pursue with her own artistic intent. And she began to paint. And so she would paint forests, and she'd paint forest scenes that had a particular quality to them. People saw it as being almost a very spiritual quality in her painting, without being completely sort of explicit. They had an inner beauty. Things happen. She moves to Montreal, and she ends up being one of the founders of a company that was called Soft Image. Soft Image was the first computer graphics, 3D computer graphics software company. And over the years she worked at Soft Image. In the beginning it was a startup, so she did what she needed to. She wrote the manuals, she did some marketing, they got some financing, and the software became the software that's used in most films today for computer graphics. But she never left her artistic intent, and so when they were working on the software, she would play with it, in part to test it, but in part to see if her own sensibilities of the world, as she understood them as a painter, could be represented in this medium. And so she'd say, why can't I do this? Why can't I make this object look translucent? Why can't I make it look translucent and color it with different light sources? And in part, the reason that we can see Titanic and Armageddon on the big screen and have them be believable is because somewhere back there, there was an artist who was measuring everything against an interior sense of fidelity and making things look real. Well, the company grows up. It's a $100 million company, and she is allowed then to move and become her own role, director of visual research, which doesn't really mean anything. It means she can do as she pleases because the company's been a success, so she has free time. And the first thing that she did was design something that she called a light box, which could take a static image, because in fact, unless you're using cinema film at that point in time, the only way you could get a 3D graphics image was to print it on a sheet of paper. In this case, she did it on a sheet of cellulose. And she would create these constructions that looked like huge, organic, almost gel-like fans floating in the seawater with light suffused in them. And no one in the world of computer graphics had ever seen anything come out of a computer that looked so organic and looked like it had grown, really almost like a photograph. But this was the beginning of her quest, using now technology as a means to represent. And she did a series of these, won some awards. They've been shown at major art festivals, at SIGGRAPH, things like this. And she began to establish a reputation. Well, time goes on, and as we know, computers get faster and stronger and better. And she'd begun to really have a desire to have one of these works be real. She's making these works in the sense that they're three-dimensional, but she can't show them to people that way. But all of a sudden, graphic supercomputers are available, and they're only a few $100,000, and there are several of them all across the building she's working in, because this is the place where they make the software for the movies. And so she starts on another project, and she decides she's going to make one of these light boxes that she can walk into. And now she's confronted not just with the artistic intent, but she's also confronted with the reality of immersion in the virtual world. And she took a look at immersion as it was understood in the early 1990s. And she saw that most people moved in the virtual world by one of two mechanisms, one of which was using the data glove and pointing in the virtual world, which is, in fact, not particularly intuitive, somewhat cumbersome, and actually, if you leave your arm out here for a while, it gets tired. It's just a biological reality. The second one of which was the joystick. And she never thought the joystick was natural. And I remarked to her one day, that's because you're not a man. It's the most natural... It's the most natural movement in the world to a man. And she laughed. And I actually do think there's some reality to that. She was looking for an interface. And she was looking for an interface that could bring the physical reality of the body into cyberspace. Well, it was just the point in her life when she was learning how to scuba dive. Now, for those of you who don't, and I don't, but I've heard a lot of description of it, a scuba diver maneuvers in the boundless three-dimensional space underneath the water. So you think about it, humans really only move in two dimensions, right? We really only move about, we don't move up and down. But a diver moves in three dimensions by controlling the buoyancy of their body, and they control the buoyancy of their body by controlling the amount of air in their lungs. As you inflate your chest with air, your buoyancy changes to be less than water and you rise, and as you exhale, you fall. And so she constructed not a $1 trillion apparatus, but a simple band that goes around your chest that simply measures your chest extension. It's $5 in components. And poof, all of a sudden, you've invented an interface to the virtual world that isn't based on anything that's unnatural, but on the most innate of all actions, which is breathing. So that in the virtual world that she created to float up, you go, and you rise gently. And to float down, you exhale. To move forward, you lean gently forward. To move backward, you lean gently backward, and side to side. The power that this had was to bring the embodied being into the virtual world, because you cannot leave your body behind inside of her work. Your body is intimate, even though it is not represented. Your body is intimately present inside the work. And so the drive to sort of tear behind and leave the meat down on Earth as you explore the wilds of cyberspace, was completely circumvented. It was short-circuited, because what it showed was that the presence of the body made cyberspace more effective, more powerful, more seductive. Well, there's the interface, but what did she put inside of it? What she chose to do in this work was to create an evocation of the natural world. And she created a piece that's called osmose, which is the French word for osmosis, to flow between. And in this world, or actually a collection of worlds, there are 10 different spaces, and the main space has a large tree that's simply represented. And you can flow around this tree, you can flow up into the leaves of this tree, you can flow into a single leaf of a tree, and particle systems will animate beams of light representing perhaps the flows of energy within a single leaf of the tree. You can float over to a glade, you can flow down a brook, you can fall into beneath the surface of the earth and see the strata of rocks and stones that are underneath. Now, the thing of it is that as a painter, she understood that, in fact, we do not see the real world as a collection of bright, neon, hard-edged objects. That, in fact, the scientific evocation of the virtual world as being a collection of objects that are black, burped up from the void, sitting there and glowing, has nothing to do with our own real experience. So every single object in Osmose, and there are 5,000 of them or something, are transparent to different degrees. So that the effect that you get as you look at any of the objects in this world is indistinct, it's indeterminate. Everything is between, it's liminal in an absolute sense. Well, people really liked the work when she was testing it. And it had set a gallery date. It was going to be shown at the Museum of Contemporary Art in Montreal, which is, in fact, where I saw it a few weeks later. People would go into the system. They'd cruise around. Now, imagine they're wearing a head-mounted display, quite a large one, and it's about 20 pounds, and that places a considerable torque on the neck. And you also sweat a lot, and it's sort of stuffy, and people just wouldn't get out of it. Because what they were seeing and what they were experiencing was so unique. And it wasn't a silent world, and I want to stress this, that in fact the sound was there, and the sound was a male and a female human voice that was processed any number of different ways, and it wasn't pre-planned, it was based on where you were and what you were doing. So you'd hear a chorus of different voices and sounds as you passed through the world doing different things. We're a week away from the exhibition day. And on average, people have been spending 40 minutes in the work. Well, to show a work like this in a gallery, and you only have one supercomputer and one head-mounted display, you need to be able to get people in and out at 15-minute intervals. 5 minutes to get them in, 15 minutes in it, 5 minutes to get the next person in. You can do 3 people an hour that way. So she needed to create an artificial end. And so what she did is that after about 14 and a half minutes, you find yourself now gently floating above the main world of the single tree in the glade, and the world itself is encased in a partially translucent crystalline sphere. And you pull away from it into blackness. That's when people started coming out of the work crying. People started to write in the book that they weren't sure they were afraid of death anymore, that this reminded them of something nothing so much as a near-death experience, that in fact this longing and this leaving of the world was inducing a state that could really only be called profoundly religious. And it's funny because when I tell some people this, they laugh as if it were impossible for a work of electronic art or a work of virtual art to induce this response in people. But then I ask them, if you go into Chartres Cathedral, if you go into Notre Dame, don't you then experience this sort of opening? Whether or not you believe the creed, the space itself is constructed in such a way that it really has this profound effect on you. And I think what Shar has done in that work is really find some way to an opening to something that's inside of us, something that's very evocative of us, evocative to us of the sacred. And that wasn't her intent. It's a byproduct of her artistic vision. She took a break because that was a lot of work. She got a lot of flack from the electronic art community because the old school in electronic art thinks that if it's pretty, it's not valuable. If it's not making a statement about the war in Bosnia, it's worthless. If it's not politically strident, it's pointless. She didn't care. She had achieved her goals. And people were still reporting the intense beauty of the work. If you go and read her logbooks from people who write their comments after they'd been in. But Osmose was a period of longing for her. She'd been in a very long-term relationship. Her life was just basically on the rocks at the time, and so the work was emotionally evocative of this. 2 years later, she comes back, and she's in a very different frame of mind, and she realizes that what she wants to do is start to use this mechanism and this interface to explore a joyous experience. And she went into the lab for another year. And just last month, at the National Gallery in Canada, a successor work, I think of them as complements, was created called Ephemere, the ephemera or ephemeral. And this work uses precisely the same interface, so you are embodied in the work, but the subject, the content, is entirely different. When you enter it, you see a sea of stars. And these stars begin to move and float down, and as they do, the light rises on what looks like nothing so much as an antique Chinese watercolor. Trees, almost as single straight lines, falling down to a glade that's covered in snow, and the stars become falling snowflakes. And you can stay in this environment, and as time passes, the sun rises and sets, the moon rises and sets. And then, as the sun rises in the next day, the only way I can describe it is as if Monet's God has been loosed in the world. Because all of a sudden the forest floor becomes this writhing sea of purple and yellow, and all the colors the trees and living things are before the chlorophyll comes alive in them. And you look up into the trees and you see these great sheets of color waving around. And it's not what a forest looks like, it's what a forest feels like. And she says her influence is Joseph Turner, who's the great oil painter from the last century, in the fact that his bold strokes of color that are all very indistinct and still incredibly evocative powered her in this environment. And you can follow this forest through its four seasons, but you can also allow yourself to drop and find yourself in the strata underneath this forest. And the strata underneath this forest are tectonic plates that are in motion slowly. And if you look into the plates themselves, into the rocks and stones, they become active. Because now, rather than just the passive viewing of an experience she's created, she's allowed you to interact with it, not by reaching out and touching, but simply by the joy of your gaze. And as you look into an object, it may change in front of you. You might look into a rock and see the forest inside it, and all of a sudden find that your world has become the forest inside this rock. And you can travel further down. And as you travel further down, you now reach the final substructure of Ephemere, which is a body. It's not necessarily a human body, but it's a body. It's got blood, it's got bones, and it's got sinew, and they're all in motion. And of course, because this has the same constraints as the previous work, this work has to have an end.

high desert and the great American Southwest. I bid you all good evening, good morning, good afternoon, whatever the case may be, wherever you are in the world's time zones. All of them covered like a blanket by this program, Coast to Coast AM. I'm Art Bell, honored and privileged to be escorting you through the weekend. And what a weekend it has turned out to be. Listen, there is something that I think I ought to get on right away. I don't think there's anything hoaxy about this. There have been over 3,000 earthquakes within 72 hours off the coast of the northwest U.S. 3,000 earthquakes in 72 hours. The story is catching fire, I guess. There are a lot of people on their way up to the Seattle area trying to figure out what's going on. It's all underwater. Maybe an underwater eruption?

which was the 19th, or next Saturday, that would be when I'm on the air, or some other, and they're going to vote on when best to have this giant UFO hoax, which we'll be well aware of and tracking right along with, so I really wouldn't bother, but they seemed, you're just absolutely, you know, it's funny, the page disappeared after I nailed them, just went away. However, there's continuing follow-up pages yet today, and we'll continue to follow it. We have many sources. A left-wing journalist, Juliana Sprignana, claimed American soldiers gave no warning before they opened fire and said Sunday that she could not rule out that U.S. forces intentionally shot at the car carrying her to the Baghdad airport, wounding and killing the Italian agent who had just won her freedom after a month in captivity. An Italian cabinet member urged her, who writes, by the way, for a communist newspaper that routinely opposes U.S. policy in Iraq, to be very cautious in her accounts, and said that the shooting would not affect Italy's support for the Bush administration. This is a wild story, I think. Sony Corporation has named Howard Stringer as its chairman. I did so Monday, now Monday in Tokyo, a decision that marks the first time, indeed the first time, that a foreigner is going to head a major Japanese electronics firm, and comes as the company seeks to improve results at its faltering core electronics business. Stringer, vice chairman at Sony and chief executive of Sony Corporation of America, replaces the Japanese leader who has been leading now for a decade. So an American is running Sony. And is that a wild turn of events or what? Would you ever have imagined, I don't know, 5 or 10 years ago, that an American would be leading the Sony Corporation? Yikes! A leading Republican senator is proposing to raise the Social Security retirement age from 67 to 68 for max benefits, reasoning that Social Security is in trouble, and reasoning that people are living longer these days. He's saying now people ought to wait until they're 68, and maybe that'll save Social Security. The militant group Hezbollah, largely on the fence since anti-Syrian protest erupted in Lebanon last month, switched gears Sunday and threw its weight behind Syria and its allies, calling for massive rallies in Beirut to show loyalty to Damascus. As mercury spills in schools disrupt classes, teachers and environmental groups want to get rid of student labs of the versatile but dangerous metal. In recent weeks, mercury was found in stairwells and corridors of a high school in the nation's capital. The building had to be closed twice for decontamination, and still more traces were found Sunday, even as cleaning crews were wrapping up their work in preparation for reopening the schools on Monday. Mercury poisoning. Mercury. Well, you know, a lot has changed. When I was a kid, mercury was cool. I mean, heck, we took mercury and you'd put it on your finger and you'd put it on a dime or something, you know, like a dime, and you'd rub the dime and the dime would get incredibly shiny. And that was fun. Fun with mercury. And now, of course, we know that it's poisonous. But, hey, back in the day, it was nothing more. Mercury was kind of a cool oddity that kids played with, and I was one of them. Yeah, so that's what happened, huh? We'll be back with more open lines directly ahead.

one more item before we get to open lines. Whitley's site, unknowncountry.com, is keeping as close a track on this flu thing as I have been. And his lead story this hour is, the director of the U.S. Centers for Disease Control has warned that the outbreak of bird flu in Asia is the single biggest threat facing

0: the entire world today. Right now, bird flu can only be caught directly from infected birds, usually chickens, for example. But there are now signs that the virus is evolving and may soon be able to be passed from person to person. Should that occur, we could have an epidemic very similar to or rivaling the 1918 influenza pandemic that killed millions of people around the world. Researchers don't know for sure that the H5N1 strain of bird flu will evolve into a form that can be passed from person to person. Right now, the bird flu has a fatality rate of about 3 out of 4, 75% who catch it die. So if this form of bird flu spreads throughout the world, obviously it would be an international health disaster. The longer the bird flu virus is around people, the greater the risk it might mutate and learn how to defeat the human immune system. A vaccine has not yet been developed for the bird flu, but researchers are working overtime to try and get one. The prescription medicine Tamiflu, manufactured by Roche, is effective against avian flu, but if an epidemic begins, Tamiflu's stocks will quickly be depleted, and the company may not be able to manufacture enough of the drug to fill worldwide demand. As with AIDS drugs, we'll see patients in rich countries being treated, and of course those in third world countries suffer and die. Let us proceed to the lines. Wildcard line, you're on the air, top of the evening, morning, or whatever.
1: Hi, Art. This is Blair in Sedona, Arizona.
0: Hi, Blair.
1: I wanted to talk about one of my favorite talks you did about 8 years ago with Terrence McKenna. That was 97.
0: Terrence, yes. A lot of really good memories of Terrence.
1: He was like an explorer using the mind, you know, outer space, going through inner space.
0: And well, he wasn't a very good advert for the war against drugs, that's for damn sure. He was so brilliant, so incredibly brilliant and fast and sharp, that if the drugs did him any harm, well, you couldn't tell. And so that didn't make him a very good advertisement for the war against.
1: Yeah, but, you know, I think, you know, we get through this rough transition period, maybe in 100 or 200 years, he'll be looked at as one of the great intellects of the 20th century. You know, he mentioned something about moving through time.
0: Before you move too far from that, I regard him as that already. Now, on moving through time?
1: Well, I'm just trying to paraphrase what he said, and I wanted to get your take on that. He said how you move around in time, it's not determined by the law of physics, but it's determined by cultural programming, underlined. You know, we're far more imprisoned by cultural conventions than by physical laws. So, you know, you take the idea of quantum physics. Now, this is something that our science showed us, that everything isn't in a linear fashion. It's bursts of quanta, little energy bursts.
0: That's right.
1: The difference between Einstein and, goodness gracious, Max Planck, for example. So that means it's there for us to access at any time we use, this is according to Terrence, our imagination.
0: I absolutely don't rule out what Terrence said. The guy was brilliant. Thank you very much, sir.
1: All right.
0: And have a good night. By the way, the webcam photo that I have up right now, I'm going to put up a few tonight, no doubt. But this was from 2 days ago, and I've been telling you how much rain we've had in the desert. It has been a very, very, very unusual year in the desert. And I don't think I've ever put up a shot of the backyard before, at least certainly not from this angle. Now, I want you to know, number one, we plant no grass, ever. The greenery that you see there has come from the rain, and whatever seeds, prehistoric-type seeds, might have been in the ground. So what you see there, none of it except for Ramona's little garden of, there is a garden of herbs there. That aside, all the rest of the green there is all natural. It's come from all the rain we've had. Otherwise, that would be a barren desert in the back. In the front, we have a sort of a desert decor, as I think is the appropriate thing to do, you know, here in the desert. I put up a kind of a desert decor. I'm not one of those people who think that you should make the desert look like wherever it is that you originally came from. If people came from, you know, the lush Southern California area, lush because, of course, of the water that's pumped in mainly. But if they come from that area, then they want their new area to look just like that. And so a lot of people start growing lawns out here. Not a good idea. East of the Rockies, you're on the air. Hello.
2: Good morning, Art. How you doing?
0: Well, quite well, thank you.
2: Good deal. It's an honor to finally talk to you.
0: Thank you.
2: This is Rob in Kansas City.
0: Yes, sir.
2: I just wanted to touch on, well, basically, a few weeks ago, you had a rebroadcast of the interview with John Lear. And he gave you the briefing, basically, of the government's disclosure.
0: That's right.
2: And if the audience doesn't know what I'm talking about, I urge them to go check
0: it. I would think the majority of them would. The impact of that was gigantic.
2: Indeed. I would question whether the story about Jimmy Carter at the book signing for the caller called in initially anyway, if that was the reason that he looked at him and started crying.
0: Could have been. It absolutely could have been, and that was a caller, of course, who once called the program and said that he went to a book signing with Jimmy Carter. And, of course, Carter was quite famous for having said that if elected, he would demand all the evidence on UFOs that our government had. And then the follow-up to that was the caller, this man mentioned, called the show and said he once went to a book signing, you know, after President Carter had left office. And that he asked about what President Carter had found, and Carter said something slightly dismissive, and then he pressed him. And he ended up with a tear in his eye and didn't talk about it. Fairly compelling, I would say. West of the Rockies, you're on the air. Hello.
3: Hello?
0: Hello.
3: Hi.
0: Hi.
3: This is Colby. I'm calling from Portland, Oregon.
0: Hi, Colby. How you doing?
3: Good, how are you?
0: Fine.
3: I was calling to ask you your opinion on the Blue Book.
0: On, you mean
3: special?
0: Project? You're asking about the ABC special and how they handled Blue Book, or are you asking about Blue Book itself?
3: How they handled it on the ABC special.
0: Well, they gave it pretty short shrift, I would say. There and in the case of Roswell, of course, they pretty well dismissed Roswell as nothing more than a myth. And I thought that was a wrong. By and large, as you know, I thought the ABC special was a good first effort for the general public, but dismissing Roswell that way, I thought, how could they? How could they, with all of the eyewitness testimony and all that has come about with regard to Roswell, how could, you know, and then handling that other stuff, how could they so easily?
4: President?
0: No, you're not. Wildcard line, you're on the air. Hi.
5: Hello, I heard the program last night, and I'd like to mention something that I think is very relevant. Mark Lane was one of the major researchers into...
0: Sir, you're going to have to raise your voice a little bit.
5: Mark Lane, who was one of the major researchers into evidence of CIA involvement in the Kennedy assassination, wondered why he had been bashed by the media, and he finally, after a lot of suits, got his Freedom of Information Act filed from the CIA. And it turns out that the director of plans of the CIA had been ordering all of its agents and all of its assets throughout the media to discredit him, and even gave them the types of talking points they should use. And among them were that he was a conspiracy nut, he was just in it for the money, that any newspaper would be glad to have this because it would be such a Jimmy Olsen type of scoop. Mm. They would never cover this up. Exactly the kinds of cliches I heard from your guest last night from Popular Mechanics. And I also...
0: No, wait a minute. The guest last night, sir, only commented on scientifically investigated items, 16 of them, in fact.
5: Well, that's not true, Bart, because...
0: Well, yes, that is true. I was here during the program, I know.
5: He closed off by saying that this was an independent commission. Certainly it was an independent commission. Everyone around the 9/11 Truth family, 9/11truth.org, families have completely protested the conflicts of interest of that handpicked panel by the Bush administration, the conflicts of interest of
0: Velico. Sir, hello. Hello. Pause. Take a breath. My guest last night hardly even referred to that report. He referred to the article in Popular Mechanics. That's why he was here, and that's what he was discussing for 3 hours.
5: Well, he really did. He made a lot of political comments about the motivations, the psychology of those supposedly hating Bush.
0: He did say, he did say that he thought it was politically motivated, and I think it is, too.
5: Well, I think they are politically motivated, and frankly, Art, I believe you are, because you claim this objectivity that you had disagreements with Bush, but you're... supposed disagreement is to be more Bush than
0: I did
5: more,
0: not vote.
5: More warmongering.
0: I did not vote for President Bush, and I'll tell you why. Because President Bush is going to put nuclear waste here in Nevada, whereas the other candidate had promised that he would not let it happen. Most politics, sir, is local, and if you lived in Nevada, you might well have felt exactly the way I did.
5: I agree with you on that issue, but the point is, on everything, every murderous frame-up of countries for these unprovoked preemptive wars around the world flow from this fabricated version of 9/11. All of that depends on, and you have shown your agreement with every one of those military invasions and attacks going back from Vietnam to Afghanistan to Iraq. So you have a dog in this race.
0: No, I did not. Hello, sir. I did not agree at all with the invasion of Iraq, and said so adamantly before it began.
5: Well, I certainly have heard other things, but I would like to mention Operation Northwoods. And if you don't believe that it's capable of for elements in this government to kill Americans on that scale, this is brought out by James Bamford, the NSA expert.
0: Yeah, I know. I've heard.
5: Yes.
0: Do you believe that President...
5: Let's bring it out.
0: Do you believe that President Bush ordered the 9/11 attacks?
5: I don't know whether he knew or not, but I believe it's very possible that people like Sinister Carl Janie Wolfowitz and the rest of them have that ability to reprise this Operation Northwoods, which had a plan to...
0: All right. I already got that. Thank you very much. I'm going to show you something. I think it's reprehensible. Those as a matter of fact, it is absolutely reprehensible. Those people who think that Bush ordered somehow this whole operation in the airplanes, I might add, to attack and kill thousands of Americans, that our own president did that. I'm not a big Bush fan at all. On the other hand, I'm not a big Bush opponent either. However, as I said last night, and I'll reiterate right now, I don't for one second think that this president or any other president ordered an attack that would kill thousands of Americans. And I think it's sad for those who did die that it is represented by some. I mentioned the rent site last night, so I'm going to carry through with it right now. This is the kind of thing that I'm talking about. I just took a picture of a headline from a story that came from the rent site. That's why I mentioned it last night. This was originally printed 9/17/04, and you'll be able to read the headline for yourself. Government insider says Bush authorized 9/11 attacks. I think the headline should be clearly legible for you to read. So if you go to coasttocoastam.com right now, you'll be able to see exactly what I mean in a moment or so. From the high desert, this is Coast to Coast AM.

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1: It is indeed, and there, I've got it up on my webcam right now. You go to coasttocoastam.com and click in the upper left-hand corner to see Art's webcam, and I want to tell you, I could not be prouder to not be associated with anybody who would print anything like you see right there.

0: Well, all right. Back to the phones we go. Wildcard Line, you're on the air. Good morning.
1: Good morning, Mr. Bell.
0: Howdy.
1: I was wanting to call in and respond to a lot of the criticism you've been getting because of last night's show. Frankly, I don't think it's fair for people to jump up and down and start rioting in the streets simply because, in all fairness, we simply listen to another point of view. And I think that's what the show is.
0: I know.
1: Has always been about.
0: I know. But the minute you say, you know what, those buildings in New York and the Pentagon may actually have been hit by airplanes that were hijacked. My God, I know it seems so far out, sir, but when you say it, they just take you apart.
1: I'll
0: tell you where it comes from. If you have a computer, go to coasttocoastam.com. I'm holding up an article that came from rents.com, which was one of the sites, in fact, that was in a Popular Mechanics, cited in Popular Mechanics. And the headline is, Government Insider Says Bush Authorized 9/11 Attacks.
1: Well, of course.
0: Now, I'm telling you, brother, that's sad for America. When a lot of people start get to believing, the president sat down and I had a paper in front of him, I'm sure, secret naturally, and said, well, what we're going to do, Mr. President, we're going to have these jets pile into the World Trade Towers. And then, oh, yeah, I think we'll have the Pentagon hit with 1-2. And just to make sure, we're going to add a missile on here and some explosives to make sure. And, please, give me a break.
1: And also here, Mr. President, is the memo to let the Miami Dolphins win the Super Bowl and also to raise gas prices this week.
0: Yeah, and how about Boston to the World Series?
1: You know? There you go. That's all it is. There is a conspiracy mania sweeping the country where if anything we do not understand or if there's some tragedy that unfolds, people start jumping up and down and screaming, oh, the government's trying to kill us, or
0: whatever happened to the most logical thing? The logical thing is that the airplanes were hijacked.
1: Right.
0: That they did plow into the buildings, that it wasn't missiles. It seemed to me to be airplanes.
1: Right.
0: And that's what happened. And since we've been going after Al-Qaeda in Afghanistan and to some degree even in Iraq now, I suppose, and that's the truth of it. So
1: yeah.
0: It's not more complicated than that. It's not a plot hatched out of the White House of the CIA.
1: No.
0: And the moment you say something that has a fair amount of logic like that, an Occam's razor-like thing, it's unbelievable. Anyway.
1: There are burning Art Bell effigies out in the street because
0: let them have that.
1: How dare you admit that there might be another way of looking at things?
0: I tried to point out last night that any number of individuals had their shot on the show for hour after hour after hour on the other side of the question, but dare speak one word on this side of it, and these people who are screeching about openness they turn red and they hold their breath.
1: Yeah, it's a case of open mouth and closed mind, I believe.
0: Have a good morning, sir.
1: Yes, sir. You too.
0: East of the Rockies, you're on the air. Good morning.
2: Hello.
0: Hello.
2: Hey, this is Wayne in San Antonio.
0: Hello, Wayne.
2: First of all, I do think that you and George put on a great, great show, and it's nice to have something out there that us insomniacs can be entertained with. And what I want to get to is my friend and I are really avid lovers of conspiracies and of supernatural phenomena, and we both have a crux for the Jersey Devil.
0: Jersey Devil.
2: Oh, yeah. And what we really are looking forward to is eventually when we can get up the funds for it, we're going to go to the Pine Barrens and basically just set up as much surveillance stuff and do as much as we can to at least get some evidence on this. And I was just thinking, we've done a lot of research on it too, so we know what's the best thing to do. And apparently, from what the Mayans tell us, something bad's going to happen in 2012. I don't think the world's going to end, but I think there might be something. And we do know the Jersey Devil usually appears before a natural disaster, if it's real. So I was thinking, what do you suggest we should take? Do you think we should go with tranquilizers or just cameras and stuff? Or do you think we should go before 2012? Or do you think we should just head out as soon as we get the chance? And what do you think about the Jersey Devil?
0: Well, I think you would make a tasty morsel.
2: Yeah.
0: I don't know, sir. I mean, these decisions are up to you. I would be the last person to advise you to go out and hunt monsters. So if you want to go out and hunt monsters, have at it. And if it's sport for you, make sure you take care of it before 2012. West of the Rockies, you're on the air. Hello.
3: Yeah, good morning.
0: Good morning.
3: Yeah, I wanted to ask you if you've ever heard of this crash that at Roswell.
0: Of course I've heard of it.
3: Yeah, I know you heard of it. But I mean, whether you heard or not, that they did autopsies of those guys?
0: Well, and that's the rumor.
3: Yeah, well, they found that they had convolutions of the brain, which means advanced intelligence or old age. And they were 3 to 4 feet high. And blue eyes. And
0: where did you get all this?
3: Well, there was a guy that was on Kissin, radio station, KISN,
0: mm-hmm.
3: in Portland.
0: Yes.
3: When this was back in 1974, and I think it was in June.
0: Yeah.
3: I sent for the documentary, and so I've got a copy of it here. I should make a copy of it and send it to you.
0: All right, please do.
3: Yeah, but anyway, I live for the weekend to hear your art, and you just keep me awake all night. I wish you'd get on a couple more nights a week.
0: Two nights is
3: anyway,
0: fine.
3: You have a good day.
0: And you as well, thank you. You're on the Air Coast Girls Day, and with Art Bell, where are you calling from, please?
4: Well, it's Tremaine here, calling from Powder River, B.C.
0: Up in British Columbia. And your first name?
4: Oh, Tremaine here, T-R-E-M-E-I-N.
0: Okay.
4: I want to thank you, first of all, for letting me on when Sir Charles was on.
0: You're very welcome.
4: And I remember that had to do with time, and actually had to do with the spaceship going at this light speed.
0: Yes.
4: Which is really has something to do with time.
0: Yes, well, it does.
4: I called about three times on that, and finally I got my answer. I read something in Scientific American was possible that where you have some, solar, batteries and solar power that you can get it up to that speed, eh?
0: Well,
4: he confirmed it, eh?
0: Well, in a way, yes. In other words, any propulsion system in space, even an ion generator, right, is eventually going to get something up near the speed of sound. What, of course, is going to be most interesting is to see whether the speed of sound ultimately can be exceeded. But any sort of, even fairly minor but constant propulsion system is going to continue to build the velocity of the craft that it's propelling. First time caller line, you're on the air. Hi.
5: Hello, Art. This is Roger near Fort Wayne.
0: Yes, Roger.
5: And I'm not a trained scientist, but like a lot of your listeners, I'm very interested in science and technology. And I've got a theory about what happened to the water on Mars.
0: Oh?
5: And I think it is... From what I understand, there is little or no volcanic activity on Mars. Am I correct about that?
0: I'm not answering quickly because I'm not sure the last word on that is in. There's no real obvious volcanic current activity going on. That would be fair to say, I guess.
5: Well, that seems to tell me that Mars, the core of Mars, would be colder than the core of Earth.
0: I guess that would be logical.
5: And since water seeks the lowest level because of gravity. On Earth, the only reason that the oceans haven't sank below the surface here on Earth is because we have a hot core. And when the water seeps down through the fissures and the cracks in the Earth's surface, it's forced back up by the heat from the core of the Earth. It can never sink. It can never actually reach the lowest level because of the heat from the core of the Earth.
0: That's a pretty interesting and, fairly logical theory, I guess.
5: And on Mars, I think the core is cold enough to allow the ocean to sink through the cracks and the fissures in the surface down below the surface. I think all the water is still there, but it's below the surface because the core is cold and it allows the water to sink below the surface.
0: All right, I think that's a pretty cool theory myself, and so, I mean, you do have to wonder about it a little bit, right? We have our plentiful oceans on the world covering more land than not, and none of it has dribbled on down into the center, right? That's what he's saying, that Mars, with a cold center, would have allowed that to occur, so all of the water is underground on Mars. Well, we've got spacecraft investigating all of that, and I suppose eventually, perhaps sooner than later, we'll know if such a theory could be. And you never know. It could be. Wildcard line, you're on the air. Hello.
6: Hello?
0: Hi, turn your radio off, please.
6: 7-8.
0: That's very important.
6: Oh, hello.
0: Hello.
6: Is that Hot Bell?
0: Yes.
6: Wow, I can't believe I got you.
0: And you.
6: My name is Elizabeth. I'm from British Columbia.
0: Yes.
6: Yeah, I don't have to vote in your elections, but I do take an interest. I always have been interested in politics since I was about 12. So, one thing about George Bush I noticed, I do look at people a lot and try to fathom them, and I always thought George Bush had a very honest look about him, more than most people. I can't believe what people are thinking about him and saying about him.
0: Yeah, I know.
6: And I like you so much. I mean, I'll get through to you again, but I want to say that I love you because you're so honest and you search for the truth. It's obvious the way you talk and
0: thank you.
6: The way you think. And I want to say one thing. People have said in the past that Bin Laden and Saddam Hussein didn't know each other. And I read after the attack, 9-1-1 attack, I was reading about Bin Laden in the Canadian newspaper. I've forgotten the name of it now, but anyway, it said that he lived in Iraq from 1996 to 1998, and that Saddam Hussein, this is before I ever heard anything going, there was no point in the talk of Iraq at the time, but it said he lived in Iraq, and that Saddam Hussein taught him how to dig underground, to live underground. I remember reading that.
0: That's where they, certainly where they finally found Saddam, right? Remember that? Pretty pathetic. Was in a hole, a very small hole in the ground, kind of vertically holding himself up in there. Pretty pathetic, huh, for the guy with a giant war machine. That's the way he ended up. Now he awaits trial. They're putting that off. East of the Rockies, you're on the air. Hello.
7: Hello, Art.
0: Hi.
7: This is Mike. I'm calling from Virginia.
0: Yes, Mike.
7: I just like the way you take your stand on this thing, and I have a feeling that most of the people that are had this conspiracy theories are probably never spent a minute in a different country. But what I do have a little question for you is, I think Big Brother hiccuped on 9/11. I'm not really sure.
0: The world hiccuped on 9/11, sir.
7: No, well, exactly. But one strange thing did happen to me. My internet dialed up by itself. And I was just wondering if anyone else out there had that happen to him.
0: I don't know. Maybe the world government wanted you online for some reason. Yeah, take a look at this headline. I mean, this is really the kind of crap that I'm talking about. I'm willing to buy and think about some things. And you know, almost every president that's come along has been accused of something horrible. And this, I guess, is no exception, but it doesn't make it any more palatable or any better journalism of any sort. Government insider says Bush authorized 9/11 attacks. Give me a break. West of the Rockies, you're on the air. Hello.
8: Yeah. Hello.
0: Hello.
8: Hello, Art.
0: Yes.
8: Oh, boy, am I glad I got through, finally.
0: Well, here you are.
8: Okay. My name is Gene. It was last year I had called you about alien dead body I found on Mars in the city square.
0: Now, how would you find anything on Mars? Oh, by remote viewing it.
8: Yeah, the pictures that are on the computer on Richard Hoagland's page.
0: Oh, I remember. Yes.
8: Yeah, and I sent them to him, and if you
0: and how did
8: it, favor,
0: and how did he react?
8: Beg pardon?
0: How did he react?
8: Well, I haven't heard from.
0: Oh no.
8: I sent him to Mike Barr.
0: Uh-huh.
8: All the pictures of things that I had found. And I'd like to find out if I'm really right in what I have found, that alien dead body in the city square. Or if it's a statue. It could be a statue that had fallen over.
0: Well, okay, sir. I wouldn't have any way of confirming for you, of course, what it is or isn't. That would be up to Richard Hoagland. So you're going to have to await a reply from him. But I can assure you that if what you sent Richard actually looked like an alien dead body, he'd be hot on the case, would be my guess. First time caller line, you're on the air. Hello. Wait a minute, I didn't push the button. Now you're on the air. Hello. Hello there.
9: John from Boise, Idaho.
0: Hello, John. You're on the air.
9: Wow, I'm so amazed I get through. You're awesome, Mark. I just wanted to make the comment on last night's show.
0: Yes, sir.
9: It really doesn't really matter how it happened or who was behind it. It happened. And the American people, we're the ones that get the short end of the stick, the law-abiding American citizens. Every time I turn around, there's a new federal agency in our face, restricting our freedoms. You can't even walk into a federal building without five armed guards and a movie camera and a metal detector.
0: That's the truth.
9: So it's like it reminds me, reminiscent of before World War II in Germany, Homeland Security, your papers, please. It's very scary what's happening. Whether no matter who's behind it, that's exactly what the end result is.
0: Well, that means to some degree, you see, that they win. The terrorists win. If they turn America into a police state, if they cause us to revise our own Bill of Rights and Constitution and remove the freedoms that were inculcated as a result of it, then they've won. So that's one thing we have to be very wary of. Wildcard Line, you're on the air. Hello.
10: Hello, Art?
0: Yes.
10: My name is David from Los Angeles. How are you?
0: I'm okay, David.
10: I just want to say hello to all alien shifters out there and invite all the others to join our group. Alien Shift is a proactive group.
0: So it's a big plug for Alien Shift, whatever that is.
10: Well, we are the one of the groups. We are trying to contact different races of aliens.
0: I see. Well, I wish you luck, and I'm sure people can research you on the web. East of the Rockies, you're on the air. Hello.
11: Hi, this is Jesse in La Crosse, Wisconsin.
0: Yes, sir.
11: I was wondering, what is the name of that song and where is it from? That goes, One Velvet Morning When I'm Straight, I'm going to open up your gate.
0: It's called One Velvet Morning by Lee Hazlewood and Nancy Sinatra.
11: Lee Hazlewood?
0: And Nancy Sinatra.
11: Oh.
0: All right.
11: I've never heard it before.
0: Well, obviously you have, or you couldn't have sung me a line from it. Thank you. West of the Rockies, you're on the air. Hello.
12: Hello, Art.
0: Yes.
12: Yeah, I was thinking.
0: always good.
12: Yeah, a good thing to do. People with these conspiracy theories, I think one of the problems is they believe the United States is all-powerful. And when we were hit, it made them fearful because suddenly they realized we weren't all powerful unless we did it to ourselves.
0: Well, I guess I'm getting a little sick of the bash America first mentality out there.
12: Yeah, it is.
0: Really, I'm getting sick of it. You know, America wrong always. America bad always. American presidents, murderers. It's getting a little rough out there.
12: Yeah, these people, like one of your other people that called in said, they haven't lived in other countries. And when you've lived in another country and you've seen how things are, you realize that this isn't a bad country at all.
0: Oh, you could not be more correct. I've spent a very great deal of time outside the country in a lot of third world countries, and people here don't have a clue how well they have it.
12: Not a clue at all. Well, thank you, Art, and keep up the good work.
0: Okay, well, thank you very much for the call. And by the way, coming up in a moment, in a very few moments, is Robert Zimmerman, who wrote, among other things, a book called Leaving Earth. Something we may have to do sooner or later, some of us perhaps a little bit sooner. That's Robert Zimmerman in Leaving Earth, Space Station's Rival Superpowers and the Quest for Interplanetary Travel. Let's rock.

the something inside that we need so much. The sight of a touch, or the scent of a sound, or the strength of an oak roots deep in the ground. The wonder of flowers to be covered and then to burst up through tarmac to the sun again. Or to fly to the sun without burning a wing. To lie in a meadow and hear the grass.

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1: It certainly is. Good morning, everybody. You're in the right place for a ride, all right. Coming up in a moment, Robert Zimmern. He's an award-winning space historian, writing articles and books on issues of science, history, technology, and culture. He also writes a weekly column on the aerospace industry called Space Watch for United Press International. That's prestigious. His most recent book, Leaving Earth, Space Stations, Rival Superpowers, and the Quest for Interplanetary Travel, was awarded the Eugene M. Emmy Award by the American Astronautical Society for the best popular space history in 2003. In 2000, he was co-winner of the David N. Schramm Award, given by the High Energy Astrophysics Division of the American Astronomical Society for Science Journalism. In a moment, Robert Zimmerman.

0: Well, all right. Here is a space historian, Robert Zimmerman. Welcome to the program.
1: Art, I'm very glad to be back every time. It's been a pleasure.
0: Well, it's good to have you. As a space historian, Robert, how are we doing? When you look at the history of the world's venture into space, I'm talking about the really big picture here.
1: Yeah.
0: How are we doing?
1: You know, I think we're about to finally, without equivocation, in fact, without anything able to stop it, we're about to start the real grand adventure of settling and colonizing the solar system. All the pieces are in place. The gears are beginning to build up. The momentum is beginning to build real strong, not just in the United States, but, of course, the world. I mean, the big picture, China is now the third country to put humans in space. Come this fall, September or so, they're going to do a second manned mission, they say.
0: Right.
1: And I have no reason not to believe them. Two-man mission for at least 5 days. And the truth, right now, they have the best manned space capsule of any nation, because we don't have anything, and the Russians is not as good as theirs. Russia, just last week, said they're going to try to do a flyby of Mars by 2014. And based on what I wrote about in Leaving Earth, they have all the pieces in place. They understand how to do it much better than
0: Why do a flyby of Mars? I mean, it's going to take a long time and a lot of resources to get to Mars. Arguably, in a flyby, they're not going to gather any more information, certainly, than our photographic robots and or our little creepy crawlies have gathered by flying by Mars. So,
1: well, you see, you have to distinguish between two forms of knowledge. The robots and a landing. If your goal is just scientific knowledge, then you're right. They won't be gaining much knowledge. But if your goal is the engineering knowledge necessary to learn how to settle the solar system, travel to other planets, then the flyby is priceless because it teaches you how to live in space long enough to get from one point to another, not just how to live there, but how to build a vessel that can keep you
0: alive. Do you think that the Russians and previously the Soviets had learned so much about how to keep people in orbit, in weightlessness for extended periods of time, that they're ready to get away with it?
1: Well, they're not quite ready, and they admit it, but they are far closer than anybody else. I mean, they've done the research to do long-term missions. They have four people who've spent more than a year in space already, and they have the medical data to see what the consequences
0: right,
1: are.
0: Right, right.
1: And on top of that...
0: But there are consequences, by the way.
1: Oh, there
0: right?
1: are definitely consequences. I mean, I talk about that at great length. You've got the bone density issue. You lose about 0.5% of bone density per month. But the Russians are very convinced that with certain medicine and exercise, they can keep that loss of bone density in the weight-bearing bones to that rate, if not less. And they have missions to prove it.
0: Or come up with artificial gravity.
1: Yeah, but they're not going to go for that initially.
0: Hmm.
1: When they built Mir, Mir was basically an interplanetary spaceship that could get you on a flyby to Mars. It was built with that in mind. And the only thing it lacked was the engines and the navigational, the engines mostly, to get it on a flyby mission.
0: Mm-hmm.
1: Now, they were planning to build what they called Mir 2, and they wanted originally, the Soviet Union planned to launch it in the early 90s. They ran out of money. The Soviet Union fell apart. But Mir 2 is in orbit right now because they got the United States to pay them for their half, most of their half of the International Space Station.
0: Yeah, they're good at
1: and
0: that.
1: And the actual hull of Mir 2 is what they use for the habitation module, Zvezda, that's in orbit right now. And their half of the International Space Station is going to be Mir 2. And the original plans with Mir 2, and they haven't changed from those plans, was to upgrade Mir to a level where you could add the engines and use it as an interplanetary spaceship. That was their plan. And they have said they're going to complete their half of the International Space Station by 2010. And they're making it self-contained, their half. They could detach it from our half, and it would still function. So 2014, for them to do a flyby, it's possible. It might not happen, but it is definitely a possibility. And in that grand picture, the larger picture of the grand adventure, Art, that's exciting. Plus, you have Japan is reassessing its space program because it wants to compete with China. You have the Indian. India is aggressively, in the last year, decided it wants to have its own very successful space program, and they have a good space program right now,
0: you know,
1: but
0: Robin,
1: they're upgrading it.
0: The only thing that seems to get us to do things in space is competitiveness.
1: Yeah.
0: That got us to the moon. We were competitive then, and now maybe there's a little more competition building, as you just articulated, and maybe that'll get someone somewhere. Otherwise, we don't seem to go, unless it's like we're going to beat the other guy.
1: It's the only way it works. Cooperation doesn't do anything. It slows things down, and things become bloated and not very effective, as is in the International Space Station.
0: Mm.
1: And you actually end up building up friction between people and hostilities and resentments because people are trying to work together, and neither is getting anything accomplished. But competition, peaceful competition, such as capitalism, really gets the engines fired. And you could see that with the X Prize last year. And
0: oh, that was cool.
1: Oh, it was so cool. And it was exactly the right thing. And it's being followed up now with Bigelow's America's Prize, which
0: yes.
1: is going to demand a orbital mission by the end of this decade.
0: Do you know what else Bigelow's doing, by the way?
1: You mean his space habitat?
0: Yes. Well, Bigelow Aerospace.
1: Well, I mean, he's got lots of stuff. He doesn't want to be the man to put people in orbit. I mean, to launch them into orbit. He's looking for someone else to do that. But he absolutely wants to have hotels in space.
0: Oh, yes. Yes,
1: he's going to do it. He's going to do it. I mean, I've talked to his company and the people that work for him. They've got the habitat, the modules actually built. They've got a prototype. They've got a small-scale model ready to launch almost. All they need is a cheap launch facility.
0: I know they've come a very long way, more than the American people know. I'm friends with Robert, and so I know quite a bit about it.
1: Oh, well, you know, you actually might have more information than me. I do know this, that they're serious, and they're not alone in this. You know, I've seen in... looked into Elon Musk's Falcon rocket. And this is the guy who did PayPal and sold it to eBay for $1 billion+, and he's now going into the rocket industry. And in the next year or so, he wants to capture the rocket industry back from the Russians.
0: And then there's Gene Myers, Space Island Group.
1: Yes.
0: You know about them?
1: That's the private end. I was giving you the other nations, the international political end. The European Space Agency wants to do it. But I hadn't even gotten, you know, we segued into the private end, which is actually much more exciting. And then you got NASA and George Bush's proposal to, you know, return to the moon. What Bush has done, and we talked about this last year, he has put focus into NASA that has not existed for 30 years. And it's a really, in that sense, it's a really good thing.
0: Well, I was fortunate to have lived during the years when we had the promise that we were going to go to the moon. And it brought America together in a way that I haven't seen America together since. Perhaps in the days immediately following 9/11, in a way we were together and now look at us. But really we need that large national goal. We need something bigger than ourselves to pursue. And you're very optimistic as a historian. For me, I look at it and I think, gee, we did that and then we sort of stopped.
1: Now, if you're talking about the actual program that Kennedy did and how it makes, from experience, it would make you skeptical of whether Bush's proposal can accomplish anything long term, I respect that skepticism. In fact, I've written on my UPI column extensively about how there are doubts about whether NASA can pull this off. However, I do repeat, his proposal is unusual in that, unlike Kennedy's or any other president's, it is the first thoughtful, long-term, open-ended proposal that is carefully worked out, that is incremental in growth, that doesn't have any particular one stunt achievement that then ends things. It's open-ended. As Bush said, this is not a goal but a journey. And that's the right idea. So from that respect, it's a good thing. And I'm being, you know, I sound like I'm a NASA lovey here, and people who read my stuff, I have a lot of problems with NASA, and I have a great deal of doubts of whether NASA can pull this off. I think it's very likely the private American industry, come 2010, will be in a position to kind of like wave goodbye to NASA as they head off to the moon. I hope that's the case. But I once again, this is just that longer vision in your first question, Art. If you look at all these factors, I wrote a column in which I compared the response. George Bush Sr. in 1989 made an almost identical proposal to his son. And his proposal hit the ground like a lead balloon. In fact, it just vanished in less than a month from any discussion, never even got anywhere.
0: Why do you think that occurred?
1: The political atmosphere at the time was just not into it. First of all, you had a Democratic Congress, which is the Democrats generally oppose this kind of spending, and that's their political position. Today, you have a very different atmosphere, and it's not just that there's a Republican Congress. I think it's the nation itself, even among scientists. Scientists have, since the 70s, opposed generally manned space exploration. They think it robs their unmanned research stuff.
0: That's right.
1: Yeah, that's changing. I have looked into, I've talked to a lot of astronomers and a lot of scientists, and there's still that knee-jerk opposition.
0: Well,
1: but
0: give me.
1: I get a lot of guys and gals who say to me, "Well, you know, we're curious. Maybe this is not a bad thing."
0: Give me your best argument for why we need men in space at all. I mean, there are many who are arguing, as you just pointed out, that we don't need men in space. The machines can do it faster, cheaper, more efficiently.
1: They cannot.
0: Give me your best argument.
1: Well, I can give you 100 arguments. The first of all, they don't do it more cheaply. They're efficient and good scouts. But the bottom line is, why should they have all the fun?
0: The machines?
1: Yeah. I mean, you said it yourself. We have to have dreams greater than ourselves. I said exactly those same words in Leaving the Earth.
0: We do.
1: And that's the reason to send humans. Now, I'll give you a more pragmatic reason.
0: Yeah, I'm just playing the devil advocate.
1: Scientists today are worried that the manned program is going to rob the science research, which means you won't get the science students into the program and you'll lose a whole generation. They say this over and over again.
0: Right.
1: They haven't lost that generation for decades. In terms of science education and new scientists, America is booming. But what you do have in the United States, because we haven't pursued the engineering knowledge I mentioned earlier,
0: right,
1: going to Mars, we have had a terrible gap in engineers now for the last 15 years.
0: Man,
1: There's a terrible deficit.
0: Robert, I don't talk to any young people who say, "I want to be a rocket scientist." You don't hear that.
1: They don't have it anymore, but they don't have what they see Hubble pictures and the astronomical discoveries, and that gets them so excited to be astronomers, and you have that. But they don't have manned space exploration and the engineering innovativeness that makes people excited about becoming a rocket scientist. Well, if you shift to the manned program, you bring that back. And the truth is the scientists cannot do any of their work without the engineers. The engineers have to come first.
0: Right.
1: And though the scientists say we need the scientists, they have tended to be a little short-sighted about the need for engineers. And this is one of the things I've noticed. It's changing. They're beginning to recognize that maybe they shouldn't be so focused on just their own needs, that there's a grander, wider vision necessary to explore things. So, once again, I see we're about to, you know, and then the robots that are bringing back data are just invigorating the whole world. And so, I'm extremely optimistic about the next few decades. Whether it'll be Americans first, I don't know. But the competition is absolutely gearing up, and it's a great thing.
0: Well, I can tell you this. If it's the Chinese first, then America will get off its duff. Kind of like when it saw Sputnik. When it heard Sputnik, we all went, "Oh, my God, they've done it. We've got to get going." And that could happen again. And China could be the one that would get us there.
1: China might be. I think it's more likely it'll be the Russians to surprise us, just because they have the knowledge and the experience and the infrastructure ready to go. But it doesn't mean it won't be the Chinese. I've said this story on Coast to Coast before, but I want to reiterate it for Americans to know. We see this wonderful picture of the Apollo 11 landing site with the American flag standing there.
0: Yes.
1: What most Americans do not know is that flag is not standing there. It hasn't been standing there since 1969 when they took off. The exhaust from the LEM ascent module knocked it over. And the American flag lies on the ground. And what most Americans have to accept, and I'm giving the American perspective here, even though there's a lot of non-Americans listening, is that when foreigners finally show up to take pictures as tourist astronauts, they aren't going to pick the flag up. And I think we have an obligation just as a nation to have a greater vision and to pick that flag up again. So I think it's really beginning to gear up. If it's not going to be the NASA, it's going to be private enterprise. I can give you a quick historical analogy because my original historical background is actually early American history. And Britain is a great analogy to this. In the early 1570s, now I'm going to drop the century number. In the early 70s, they sent a colony to try to establish Roanoke. It failed. And they kind of lost interest through the 80s, through the 90s, through the aughts. And then around 07, they said, let's we can do this. We want to compete with other countries like Spain. Let's set up a nuke set of colonies. So they went in 07 to Jamestown, and in 20 they went to the Plymouth Rock, and boom, it happened. So in terms of human generational development, it's very comparable. We had in 69 going to the moon in the 70s. We kind of lost interest for a few decades, and now we're into the aughts again, and we're saying, hey,

0: penny spent on earth. So a person who is starving but has ambitions to dream greater dreams has a potential to work in that industry and create great things. So rather than whine about their starvation, we can give them a dream that will make them great. So that's my, that would be my short answer, and I could go on now, as you know, for many hours.
1: Mr. Zimmerman, senators do not whine, they orate.
0: No, they whine. I go to congressional hearings. I go to congressional hearings all the time, and a lot of them really like to whine.
1: Yeah.
0: No, even that's changing. Yeah. I heard a congressman actually say a few days ago, about a week and a half ago, that a NASA administrator said, we want to have absolute safety in launching the shuttle. And this guy took him to task. He said, this congressman said, Vernon Ehlers, actually, this is a congressman, he actually said, you cannot have absolute safety. Your safety record is something to be proud of at NASA, but you will never have absolute safety. And if you want absolute safety, you're never going to go back in space. And I think that's a terrible approach to this. You should instead accept the fact that people are going to die.
1: Well,
0: and for congressmen to say that, I thought was wonderful.
1: If you want absolute safety, you're not going to get on an airliner.
0: yes.
1: You know, you're talking about the shuttle. I do want to talk to you about the shuttle.
0: Yes.
1: I think Americans are pretty curious about the shuttle. Is it getting too old?
0: The shuttle, it was time to replace the shuttle, I'd say about 1990.
1: Right.
0: The shuttle is one of the most brilliantly designed first generation, first reusable prototype spaceship. If you were, you know, you build a reusable spaceship, it's a first design, you figure out what works and what doesn't, then, hey, let's turn it around and build a new version that's even better.
1: Exactly. Hold on. We're at the bottom there. He's exactly right. That's what the shuttle was. I mean, so serviceable, kind of like the B-52 in its time. My God, what a bomber. What a bomber. What a whale of a bomber. And the shuttle was great, but folks, it's time we moved on to something else. Past time we moved on to something else. We'll be right back.

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1: And this night with Robert Zimmerman, who is a space historian. We're kind of touching on the shuttle right now, and I'm going to resume with that, and then we're going to talk a little bit about Hubble. A lot of controversy.

0: All right, Robert, let's talk about the shuttle a bit. Everybody, I think, agrees it is old and not what it once was, and we would all hope that we're working on or have the next generation all set to go. Where are we?
1: Well, I would say we don't have the next generation set to go, and we're very far away from that. When Bush made his proposal last January, he said we should retire the shuttle by the end of this decade, and he proposed replacing the shuttle with a manned vehicle he called the Crew Exploration Vehicle. And that vehicle would be a modular setup. It wouldn't just be one vehicle. It would be modular, cargo in separate modules, additional modules to attach to a capsule so that you can extend its capability. That was the overall, just a very, very basic concept. And NASA spent the last year working up what they call a request for proposals, which they put out on the street on March 1st last week. And that request for proposals is basically asking industry companies, and the industry, aerospace industry, a whole range of companies were involved in working up that RFP, request proposal for proposals. And so the RFP went on the street, and now they're asking by early summer, they want to make a decision, they want to get proposals in from all these different companies on what they envision the Crew Exploration Vehicle will look like. And what NASA's plan is to reward two contracts, sometime in September, to two different companies to build a prototype and fly it unmanned by 2008.
0: We have the money for this.
1: Well, that's a good question. I'm not just giving you the plan. I can get into the money in a minute, but let's set the framework for everybody so you
0: okay.
1: know what is what's hopefully going to happen.
0: All right, design and fly.
1: Design and fly, and what they're doing is the guy in charge of the exploration department at NASA is a guy named Admiral Chuck Seidel, and he came out of the military and was involved in the Joint Strike Fighter program, where the Defense Department was not very happy with the kind of results they were getting for their procurement contracts. They needed new jets, and they weren't getting them. They'd give out the proposals. They'd get the winner would get the contract. Build something that wasn't very good or useful, but they've been paid anyway. So they started to come up with this idea of having fly-offs, having two competing companies compete for the contract, and then they do a prototype, and then they pick the company they like best.
0: Mm-hmm.
1: And that increased the chances of success. And actually, for the military, it's been reasonably successful. There's a lot of criticisms you can make about it, and it's, once again, government program and bloated, but it's worked. So NASA has brought people in from that military end, and they're starting to copy that. So they're going to have a fly-off in 08, and that'll be exciting in itself. And then the plan is that the winner of that fly-off will then build and fly a manned mission by 2014. Now, having laid that out, I can lay out several problems with that framework. One, where's the money?
0: I suppose the expectation there is that private industry supplies the money to come up with the winning prototype, right?
1: No, actually not. Congress will be NASA will be paying them money periodically as the contracts unfold. But this way, because it's competitive and they both want to get the full or long-term contract, NASA is more likely to get a successful vehicle flown in 08 rather than something like the X-33, where NASA spent more than $1 billion and given it to Lockheed Martin.
0: Okay,
1: they really got zero.
0: But it's
1: got to
0: be taxpayer money.
1: It's got to be taxpayer money. Under this plan, it's taxpayer money. Now, will we get taxpayer money? Congress is not sure they're going to do it. The concept that NASA's got is that it won't cost a lot more money. That it won't have to increase NASA's budget gigantically because they're going to phase the shuttle out by 2010. So as they ramp up the Crew Exploration Vehicle, the CEV, they'll be ramping down the shuttle. That's part of their thinking. Now, there is some logic to that, but I'm skeptical. I have to admit, I'm very skeptical that's going to actually happen, partly because the shuttle has to finish the International Space Station for a lot of reasons. That's one question mark. Will the money be there? And Congress has been skeptical. There's no doubt about that.
0: Right.
1: The second aspect that makes this whole program somewhat of a problem is that the International Space Station is going to be assembled by 2010, and then we retire the shuttle. And then what? And then this Crew Exploration Vehicle, the CEV, doesn't fly manned until 2014.
0: Hmm.
1: Well, from 2010 to 2014, how are we going to get humans to our own space station, according to this man? That's a question that NASA has not clarified yet at this moment in time. We cannot go to the Russians because the Iran Proliferation Treaty outlaws paying Russians any money for this kind of technology until they certify they will not provide nuclear weaponry or nuclear technology to Iran.
0: Well, that's not going so well. As a matter of fact, they just made a deal with Iran. So.
1: Yes, we did. So they're refusing to do it, and Congress and Congressman Bullard, who runs the House Science Committee, said at a recent hearing, he said, look, I have to tell you, I consider whether we get blown up much more important than NASA's budget.
0: Mm.
1: And so they can't go to the Russians. So how do we get out? So that's another gap in this plan, without question. It is possible they could accelerate the program of the CEV. It's very drawn out. I mean, they fly a prototype in 08, and they don't fly a manned mission till 6 years later. And I always go back to the American Gemini program in the 60s. They realized they needed a mid-program between the Mercury and the Apollo program, so they decided in late 1961 that they're going to create a third mid-ground program called Gemini in late 61, and they were flying their first mission in 1965,
0: mm-hmm.
1: less than 4 years. Now, that's pretty amazing, and that's a lot shorter than 6 years after you built your first prototype.
0: Well, those were amazing times, Robert. I'm not sure they're as amazing now in that sense. We don't have that kind of drive, even though I feel it, and I feel that the world, this country, certainly needs it. I'm not sure that we have it.
1: Well, the "we" there is very important to distinguish, because what you're really referring to is where the NASA and the government has it.
0: That's right.
1: And what Burt Rutan and Scale Composites and the XPRIZE proved is that there are Americans that have that, and there are Americans that are enthused by it, and it can happen very fast in other places. Now, NASA might get its act together. I'm not going to say they won't, but there are questions in my mind. Now, we've been talking about the next generation, the shuttle's replacement. We haven't talked about the shuttle itself. The shuttle will fly. It's scheduled now on May 15th for a return to flight. And I think it's really short-sighted to just dismiss this technology. It is available. It is a very useful spacecraft. It even if you retire it around 2010, that doesn't mean the worst thing they could do is decide, okay, we're now going to store it at the Air and Space Museum for people to stare at. It's absurd. These space vehicles should be used either as a heavy lift module that goes into orbit and is permanently there for use, or as the engines and the solid rocket boosters and the external tank can be combined to create a completely new module that can go up to the International Space Station, or even be used, and we'll talk about Hubble later, be used as a way to make a mission to Hubble safer.
0: Well, the history, though, Robert, isn't good. If you recall what happened to the monstrous engines that got us to the moon, when we decided to abandon all of that so quickly, I think they just rusted, didn't they?
1: That's right. You're absolutely correct, and this is the concern I have about it's a government program. They don't think in terms of efficiency and practicality. Mm. I mean, you know, there is a completely, for example, with Hubble, they ground two mirrors when they were building Hubble. One of those mirrors, this is incredible, the mirror, now granted the mirror in Hubble was slightly off, but they corrected that,
0: mm-hmm.
1: but the second mirror is probably not off. It sits at the Air and Space Museum in Washington to gaze at. That's an incredible investment that should be used as a telescope.
0: Let's talk about Hubble. Now, I want to know the current status. There's a lot of talk out there that they're going to let it deorbit and burn to a cinder. Others have said, no, we're going to save it or should save it. What is your position on Hubble?
1: I can probably go an hour on the subject. No, I could probably do a whole show with you on the subject of Hubble.
0: Well,
1: we won't do that.
0: Okay.
1: But I can give you some basics. One, the scientific community decided back in the late 90s that they did not need an optical telescope to replace the Hubble Space Telescope. They decided that the next generation telescope, the James Webb Telescope, would be an infrared telescope so they could do deep space cosmology.
0: Mm.
1: And so I want to put to rest right now anyone on your show that ever says, well, they'll get the James Webb Telescope and that'll replace Hubble. They are lying. It is not an optical telescope, and it has no optical. It does not work in the optical spectrum, so it does not provide you optical pictures of space objects. It gives you infrared pictures. Now, infrared is good, but, you know, to do good research, you need the whole electromagnetic spectrum. And Hubble gives you a very wide range from the ultraviolet to the infrared, and then other telescopes supplement that.
0: So you're saying we still need Hubble?
1: I'm not a Hubble hugger. We can replace it. I very gladly let Hubble fall into the ocean at the right time when we have something to replace it. We have nothing at the moment to replace it.
0: I've got a little story here sent to me. It says, a new Hubble, While Congress appears to be scrapping the funding for a costly manned or even robotic repair mission for the Hubble telescope, a new option has arisen, dubbed the Third Way.
1: Oh, I've heard this.
0: The Hubble Origins probe pictured, and they've got a picture, is a proposed lightweight space telescope developed by an international team led by John Hopkins University astronomers, supposedly with instruments that would have been the fourth Hubble servicing mission, all the new instruments with Japanese collaborators, blah, blah, blah. Is that true?
1: That they have made this proposal. It is a much more expensive and less capable instrument that could not get launched very quickly, and probably there'd be a gap before it's launched and the Hubble that's in orbit right now fails. It is not the simple bottom line thing here is that the cheapest, most effective way and quickest way to keep Hubble running when its gyros, before its gyros and batteries fail in around 2008, is to just simply send shuttle astronauts to do it. Every other solution will cost more, money that NASA does not have, and provide less capabilities. The robot mission, it steps out the window. By the way, what you were reading is incorrect. Congress has not scrapped money for Hubble. In fact, Congress has allocated in last year's budget that NASA is to spend $300 million on a rescue servicing mission of Hubble, and that money is still allocated, and Congress has ordered it. So NASA's saying we're not going to spend that money. They're not the ones who make the decision. NASA's the one that says we want to drop any spending for servicing of Hubble.
0: That budget
1: hasn't been approved yet.
0: Why is NASA making that decision?
1: Fear.
0: Fear of?
1: Fear of failure, of astronauts dying. You see, that NASA administrator right now, the acting NASA administrator, is a man by Fred Gregory. He's a former astronaut.
0: Yeah.
1: He was testifying in front of Congress, and he was the one who said, use these words, we want to have absolute safety when we launch our astronauts. Hmm. And that's absurd. You can't have absolute safety. And they have taken the attitude, they are fearful of the shuttle. They treat it like it's deathly to send men up in the shuttle. And it's an absurd thing. For a prototype, first-generation reusable spaceship, the first ever built, they have an incredible safety record. They flew over 100 missions and lost two. That's a less than 2% failure rate. And I've said this on the air before, but I'll say it again if there's repeating. The Clipper ship was the Everest of sailing ship technology. It was the end result of 5,000 years of evolutionary sailing ship design. It was a brilliant ship. They routinely lost 5% per year of all sailing ships, including the Clipper ship, when the Clipper ship was at its heyday. 5% a year, and that was the ordinary loss rate for sailing ships.
0: Well,
1: there's a prototype spaceship, and we only lose 2%. It's a great safety record.
0: You wouldn't expect this kind of sentiment from NASA. I mean, its leader. I mean, NASA, after all, is a space agency. Who would better understand the risks and be prepared and willing to take them than all the people with the right stuff, you know?
1: No, they don't have the right stuff. It's a government agency. The biggest problem NASA has right now, and this has to do with the CEV and Bush's proposal, is it often strikes me that they don't have the right stuff, that they are timid, that they are fearful, that they want to try to cover their behinds in every way possible to try to avoid anything going wrong. Now, granted, you do want to do that on this stuff. It's dangerous stuff, and you want to try to do as best as possible. But they sometimes take an attitude that prevents them from accomplishing anything. And this attitude in terms of Hubble is an example of that, because if you're going to go to the moon, back to the moon, how can you convince anyone that you're going to do it, including Congress, where they need the money, if you're afraid to send humans to Hubble? The risk is risk for going to Hubble is much less.
0: Robert, have they actually said that? That the reason they don't want to fix Hubble is because they're afraid?
1: Yes. No, they say it's safety, though.
0: Is it safety? Yes or no? Yes. It's a yes?
1: Yes. They have said It is safety. Yes, they don't want to go. It's not safe.
0: That it would be too dangerous a mission.
1: That's right. They have said that repeatedly. In fact, in my most recent Hubble, my most recent UPI column, I talk about this very specifically. They, when asked the question, they say no, cost was not a factor, and it's true. It's really not expensive to send a shuttle mission to Hubble. They've admitted no, it's safety. The risk is too great. And if you analyze and toss out the actual risk of just sending a shuttle mission as they've done four times before, what you find is that the risk isn't really that great as it is. But it is. They have not even looked into ways to reduce the risk for a shuttle mission, and there are ways that can be done.
0: You do believe that's their real motive, fear?
1: Fear. Well, I think deep down, they want to cover their back hinds, and they don't want to take the extra risk of doing this. They also want to get the shuttle finished and not used anymore so that they can focus on the next generation. Don't want to distract. They'd like to get rid of Hubble as well, by the way, because they see it as a big budgetary bite in their budget.
0: What is the current exact status of Hubble? Is it going to be allowed to reenter and burn up, or is it going to be... Is something else going to happen?
1: Well,
0: I
1: can explain that in some technical detail, actually, without being boring. It has gyros, and it has right now, it has six gyros to begin with. One is completely failed. One is in safe mode, and they don't really trust it to work anymore. There's four left. They need three to do good science.
0: Right.
1: They have tested and have actually done some tests that can do some science, reasonable science, with two gyros. Those gyros only have such a certain life expectancy, and they've done a lot of tests, and they've had a lot of experience with this already with the 15 years it's been up. They expect that they will be down to two or one gyro by end of 2007, almost certainly. The other problem is batteries. The batteries on Hubble, they're the greatest, as one engineer told me in the Hubble control room, these are the greatest rechargeable batteries ever made. They've been recharging the Hubble every orbit since 1990. So you're talking about,
0: it's pretty good,
1: you know, tens of thousands of recharges. I can't even give you the number, and they work, but they're slowly to slow decline, and they've based on the decline, they think they're going to fail sometime. They originally used to say 08. Now they're beginning to say we might actually be able to stretch it to 09. They're really working that well. Now, the gyros, if the gyros fail, you can't do science, but you can put the telescope in safe mode and bring it back to life. If the batteries fail, within 15 minutes it becomes a pile of junk because they need to heat the structure of Hubble to keep it precise. Once the batteries are gone, they don't have the power to heat it, and basically the hot and cold of orbits would just tear it up.
0: Can the batteries be replaced?
1: Well, the plan in either if they sent a shuttle mission, they would either replace the batteries or they would bring new batteries up and attach them to the telescope, one or the other. And they've done the first. They've replaced batteries. Gyros. Now let's go back for a second to the Hubble Origins, the replacement Hubble. One of the reasons that's proposed is that several instruments for Hubble already are sitting at the Goddard Space Flight Center, finished, ready to go, including a new camera and a new spectrograph. So those on a shuttle mission can be quickly and easily installed in Hubble and improve the telescope immeasurably without losing its other capabilities.
0: All right.
1: And in fact, the astronauts can even repair some of its other capabilities.
0: All right, Robert, hold it right there. We're at the top of the hour, and we'll be right back. We'll continue with the current Hubble trouble. Hubble's been troubled since it's been up there. Remember all the Hubble trouble headlines? Cute, huh? Anyway, to let it deorbit, to let it fail, or to get a replacement up, what do you think we ought to do? It's money out of your pocket, too, from the high desert in the middle of the night where we do biz. This is Coast to Coast AM.

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1: Robert Zimmerman is here. And by the way, his new book is Leaving Earth: Space Stations, Rival Superpowers, and the Quest for Interplanetary Travel. It's dream stuff, or is it dream stuff? Is it something perhaps we ought to be doing right now? Oh, reverence for the horn. Good morning, everybody. We'll get back to it in a moment.

0: Oh, I tell you, there are some jewels out there. Somebody calling himself Reggie says, hey, attention, Art. Young boys and girls are dying right now so that you can have fun in the desert. I think your mission to Mars is total BS. In fact, you are a real a BS artist. Punk. How much of that kind of craziness do you run into, Robert?
1: Much less than in the past. I the people in Iraq are dying so that others can have the freedom to follow their dreams. And if Burt Rutan and those that want to fly into space have that dream, no one should stand in their way.
0: But they do.
1: Yeah, well, they try. Well, you know, then they make them no different than Saddam Hussein, as far as I'm concerned. Or the Soviets, who stood in other people's way, but built walls through cities to keep families apart.
0: Mm-hmm.
1: Or the Nazis. I mean, freedom says you have the freedom to follow your dreams. And, all right, you know, the naysayers always exist. And let them be small-minded. You know,
0: if that's
1: having big dreams and going to space is not denigrating the great things being done to free other people.
0: If that's all we could have, Robert, that would be great. But the trouble is we've got a Congress that won't cut loose with the money, for the most part, for the kind of dream missions that you and I both wish for.
1: Well, that's the other thing I notice in the change. Congress they gave NASA everything it asked for last year, and which was very interesting. Now, there's a lot of details there which put crimps in what NASA wants to do.
0: They might
1: but nonetheless,
0: have been.
1: They did give up, and this is starkly different than in the past. Once again, when Bush Sr. Proposed his Mars thing, they didn't get anything. They got less than they proposed.
0: But it may be that they were told not to ask for much.
1: In this case, maybe it's possible. But there's a change in the air, and I look at that as optimistic.
0: You ask me
1: how much I get of that kind of negative statement, and
0: I
1: don't get it as much. What you get instead is excitement and enthusiasm. And I'm talking about from people who in the past I would have expected negative comments from. I don't get it as much. So I'm much more optimistic. I can't help it. That's who I am. What can I say?
0: Oh, no, that's fine. All right. When do you think we might have the first private passenger into space? You know, a private firm taking somebody up to somebody's hotel or for a few days' ride or whatever. Of course, we've already sort of done that.
1: Well, the Russians, and they do have a private company, have kind of done it already.
0: You know, we had a big fight about that. But
1: yeah.
0: Anyway.
1: But putting them aside, there are companies that have actually reserved, people have paid for and reserved tickets for flights, suborbital flights, sometime in the next 3 years. At least three companies. One is based out of Oklahoma, called Rocket Plane. They have a very sweet tax deferment deal with the state of Oklahoma, and they have an airport to work out of, and they have operations, and they're building their plane. There's, of course, there's Burt Rutan Scale Composites that's putting together their deal with Richard Branson's Virgin Atlantic to do it by 08.
0: That too was cool. I mean, the flight around the world without refueling, that was pretty exciting. I mean, we have these moments when people are so inspired. And at those moments, I guess we realize how much it means to us. But then that moment is gone, and whatever comes next is up in the news.
1: Yes, but you know, once again, these things are happening. That they weren't happening for many years in the United States. It was kind of like a dead period through the 70s and 80s. And
0: 90s. Boy, it was.
1: Yeah, it was. And that's changed. They're happening. So I can name a bunch of companies that are very close. I think this would be a very safe bet. I think it's an extremely safe bet. In fact, I'm willing to bet someone a lunch on it, that by the end of the decade, 2010, we will have a private space orbital mission. I think it's pretty likely.
0: A lunch,
1: expensive restaurant, $100 lunch if someone wants it at me. But you know, I'll pick who I want to bet.
0: You're right. I mean, is this going to turn into? Are we more likely to have a space industry with hotels where, for a medium kind of price, eventually you'll be able to, spend a weekend in orbit or a week in orbit or something like that, enough rooms in space to accommodate something like that? Or are we going to have a real mission to Mars and or beyond? Which is more likely?
1: Well, I think the suborbital tourist things are actually much more likely than anything NASA's planning right now, as far as I'm concerned. followed by the private orbital missions, I think, are also much more likely than anything NASA's building right now. Because, once again, these private missions, it's private enterprise. It's freedom. People put their money down voluntarily to do it if the company can demonstrate it has the ability to. And there's a very clear evidence of a market for the capability, and there's very clearly now evidence of the capability developing. So you put the two together, you don't have to negotiate with Congress about getting the money. The money is there, and it goes. So I think that, more than anything else, is increasingly likely. The bottom line, without question, is selling the first ticket. When is someone going to have the courage to say, okay, I take your money, I put you on the ship, and you put you in a suborbital flight?
0: Right.
1: That hasn't happened yet. That's the bottom line. Someone's going to have the courage to bite the bullet and actually do it, take the risk.
0: So all in all, though, you think we're likely to end up with some sort of space tourist industry long before we tackle the long flights?
1: Oh, yeah, without question. You see, now, that's the interesting thing about the space tourism industry. These private companies, they're doing it to make money, but they're also visionaries. They love space exploration. So what they're going to want to do is they're going to want to make a lot of money, but they're also going to plow that money back in to improve their capabilities, not only to make more money, but to be able to do more in space. And before you know it, they'll go to the moon because they can set up tourism. You know, I did a column a few weeks ago about the moon itself, where we go when we first go back. And we're likely to go back to some southern craters. And there are going to be robot missions over the next few years to actually study the moon very closely to pinpoint landing sites. There are craters on the south part of the moon. It's a very unique place. There is evidence that there's hydrogen locked in some chemical in the bottoms of those craters in the South Pole that never see sunlight. Probably that hydrogen is locked in water, ice, because there's no light that reaches those craters, bottom of those craters. But what's interesting about the place is that the rim of the craters are mountains that are in eternal sunlight, because they're, once again, the high pole, and the sun never sets.
0: Right.
1: So you got a place where you've got 24-hour solar power with water nearby. So you can set up a base there relatively easily.
0: Those would be the basics, all right.
1: That's all the basics.
0: Yeah.
1: And the water will provide you, and they have estimated from the previous probes the U.S. sent orbiting the moon, you could have 6.6 trillion tons of water. That's a lot.
0: That's a lot.
1: A long time.
0: That's right.
1: And so you've got oxygen, you've got hydrogen for power, and you've got solar power. It's some of the basics. And you're going to need, of course, to supplement it. This is not a simple thing. I don't want to make it sound like you could just be there tomorrow, but that's the basics. Once you get setting that base up, well, then you can start exploring the moon and start going to some really spectacular places that tourists are going to want to go to. One of my favorite examples is the rim of Copernicus, the crater. It's just spectacular looking at those lunar orbiter pictures from the past. It just takes your breath away.
0: All right. I'm kind of willing to buy that. I mean, I think tourism to the moon, that's really something. But for a second, let's talk about what's very likely in the near future. That's, low orbit hotels.
1: Okay.
0: Now, if there were a brochure for a low orbit hotel, or some time in space, what would be the high points? What would it advertise to people? Yes, going to space is unique, but what would your stay be like?
1: Well, you know, what they're going to do is they're going to tell you all the bad things are going to happen to you. They're going to make it very clear to you that you're going to feel nauseous for several days.
0: That's inviting.
1: That's exciting. I'm going to go down the list. A study done of the tourism industry in which the company that did it, Futron, decided, let's go to likely people with high incomes and tell them all the bad things that could happen.
0: Okay, but like all the TV ads I've ever seen, Robert, they say that at the bottom, you know, very quickly. They'd add slight nausea and bone loss and sort of possible.
1: No, this is, they would tell it very clearly up front because, you know, there's actually safety issues here. You have to let people know, and there's now a law that says you have to let them know. So they're going to tell them it's nausea possibilities. You have issues, you know, you have to adapt to weightlessness. These are the bad things, you know. If you go for a week, those are basically the only issues that you have to worry about. If you go for a week, though, you will experience weightlessness in a long term, which is in itself a great interesting. And Dennis Tito had none of those problems. He had a great time from day one and right to the end. You will be able to look at the Earth from space, and that is something that everyone who's been in space cannot express clearly how incredible that view is.
0: I know.
1: You know, they just can't. And they all talk about it. And they all talk about how they can't help but just keep looking at the Earth all the time when they're in space. So those are two things. And then you get to participate in this great adventure. You help not only finance it so it goes forward, but you get to be a very unique individual. You've been in space. And I think those are the main points, the very main stroke points. You're going to have to get some training because there's no way you can go to these kind of habitats without having some understanding of the safety issues so you can help yourself or the crew if something goes wrong.
0: Robert, if something, aside from something going wrong, what do you imagine once it's a little bit developed, 10 years down line, the price to go to orbit might be?
1: I've heard numbers in the range of around $200,000 a ticket.
0: $200,000, okay.
1: That seems like a lot, but
0: well,
1: when you think about it, it's not so much.
0: It's, I guess, relative. It's not nearly so much as people have already paid to do
1: right,
0: it.
1: Right, $20 million.
0: That's right. So a couple hundred thousand. And after you'd written the here's what you got to worry about parts, the good parts would be you're going to get to see the Earth as you have never seen it before, with memories that will last your entire life. Your in fact, your entire worldview may change.
1: Right.
0: That kind of thing, right?
1: Right. And
0: you might toss your cookies.
1: And you might. That's exactly right. And the adventure itself might do it. You know, the lawyer for Bigelow's company, a guy who works in D.C., one of his lawyers, Mike Gold, gave a presentation recently in D.C. in which he pointed out, why are we trying to regulate this industry? We let people do things like bungee jumping, skydiving,
0: yes,
1: high, you know, millions of extreme sports, which there's a go climb Everest. We don't try to restrict people from doing that. It's just equal situation. Why do people climb Everest, you know, pay thousands to be one of the people who stood at the top of Everest? Well, they do it for the experience, and that's the bottom line. It's the experience. And, you know, if I could afford it, I would do it in a minute.
0: So you think there would be, at, say, the $200,000 mark, a sufficient market?
1: Oh, yes. That's the market studies that have shown without question. When you tell people all the negatives that are involved, they easily still get a solid market at those kind of prices. A big market.
0: Well, if that's really true, then I guess I can see them going ahead and doing it in the private sector.
1: Well, that's why it's happening.
0: Just passing NASA right on by.
1: Wave as they go by. I mean, this is why it is happening. That's why there are companies investing millions right now to build these ships, to do at least the suborbital flights. The suborbital flights could be significantly cheaper. And as a starting point, and there's no doubt about they could be significantly cheaper. So as a starting point, you start to get that, you know, those suborbital planes can very easily be turned into transportation vehicles of highly sophisticated nature.
0: That's right. One continent, one half of the world to the other half of the world in startling times. All right, I want to go back for a second. I don't know that I ever got sort of a final answer. I really want to know the status of Hubble. Is it about to die?
1: No. As I said, with the gyros and batteries, we have until the end of 07, at least. So we have to get a servicing mission up there by 07 to keep it functioning. If they can't do that, what they'll do is they'll put it into various safe modes to reduce its failure. And NASA has an obligation by international treaty to prepare its deorbit, and that deorbit doesn't have to happen until 2012 or so.
0: Huh.
1: Its orbit is such, it's high enough up that there's no chance it's going to fall back to Earth till then. So we've got a lot of time before it's going to fall back to Earth.
0: Well, you were aware of the rumors that they're about to do away with it, let it go, let it deorbit, all of the rest of that.
1: Well, you see, now that's like taking what's going on and kind of like simplifying it in a way that's not really accurate. What NASA's done is they've said they've deleted any money. They would like not to spend any money on servicing Hubble anymore. They only want to spend money to descend up at the orbiting mission sometime around 2011. That's what NASA has requested from Congress. Congress is questioning that. A lot of other people are questioning that. What will actually happen, we still don't know. The Hubble telescope itself will function through 2007 at a minimum without doing anything.
0: There
1: could be a mechanical failure, but, you know.
0: Right. Is there any legitimate argument that we have seen a lot or a high percentage of what's worth taking photographs of, and that's why we don't need Hubble anymore?
1: There are actually there are actually people who have made that argument, and it's the most absurd argument I have ever heard on this subject.
0: Good.
1: It's absolutely ridiculous, and the scientists know it. What scientists did, the astronomy community did, the astronomy community does these decadal surveys every decade or so. They get together their biggest, most important people, and they sit down in a committee, and they try to figure out how they should structure the program over the next decade, and then they make recommendations to NASA and the National Science Foundation, and most of their recommendations are accepted. And in the 90s, they made a decision that they didn't want to focus on optical telescope work. They thought that Hubble would be maintained through at least 2010, and they thought they could live without it after that point, or they didn't even think clearly about the lack. And now suddenly that they realize they're going to lose an optical telescope, they are gathering together a lobbying effort to try to save it because they realize they need that ability. You can't understand much else of what's going on in the other wavelengths in astronomy without having the optical image to give us something to look at.
0: Mm-hmm.
1: We really need that. And it gives you a perspective. So it's absolutely silly. And I've seen this kind of comment from scientists repeatedly, and it's like it's laughable. You take one Hubble Deep Field in the northern hemisphere, it looks at a speck the size of a grain of sand from like 6 feet away in the sky, and that tells you what the rest of the sky at that depth looks like. And it's absurd because then they did it one in the southern hemisphere and they found it wasn't quite the same.
0: Well, I can tell you this. I have been awed beyond belief by a very great deal of what Hubble has done, and I think a lot of Americans have. It has been incredible stuff.
1: It has changed our view. What a lot of us have completely forgotten what it was like before 1993,
0: yeah,
1: before Hubble was fixed. And one of the reasons there was all the disappointment as well as excitement when Hubble was launched, because everyone understood then, it's like we never saw the far side of the moon until the Apollo 8 mission to the moon. This is the same thing. We'd never really seen the stars and the galaxies clearly until Hubble got into orbit, and everyone knew it.
0: Well, all right,
1: we've taken that for granted.
0: All right, so how much better is Hubble, given its date of birth and technological improvements since, how much better is Hubble than ground telescopes?
1: There's no comparison. First of all, Hubble is not the instrument that was fixed in 1993. Because of the manned servicing missions, they have now replaced almost every instrument on that telescope has been replaced in the ensuing years and made each time 10 times better, and there's been several multiple replacements, so the actual optical camera is 10 times 10 times 10 better than the first camera they put in.
0: And the mirror?
1: Excuse me?
0: It was the mirror adequately compensated for the problem with the mirror?
1: Oh, the mirror. The mirror is totally,
0: yes,
1: fixed. It's totally fixed. That's totally a non-issue, because they initially put spectacles in, and then later cameras that they sent up, they put the corrections in the cameras itself so that they could remove the spectacles and put another instrument in place, and actually that's what they intend to do if they ever get another servicing mission up.
0: Basically, folks, the mirror was not in perfect round, incredible as that sounds. It was a really good Reader's Digest article on that.
1: Oh, yes.
0: And so they adjusted for that, kind of like somebody getting glasses or something. All right.
1: Exactly.
0: All right. Hold on. We're here at the bottom of the hour, Robert. When we get back, I want the latest on the rovers, those machines that we have on Mars. I know they've lasted a lot longer than anybody thought they would. In fact, there's been some strange news about the panels getting somehow magically washed off and cleaned up. Maybe the wind. Maybe somebody on a corner somewhere trying to earn a couple of bucks wiping the windshield. I have no idea. We'll ask when we get back.

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1: Not necessarily a NASA guy, but definitely a very strong space advocate. My guest is Robert Zimmerman, and we'll get back to him in a moment. Don't go anywhere.

0: All right, let's take a moment and catch up on the rovers. It's certainly a recent tremendous success of NASA, no question about it. Where are we now, Robert, with the rovers?
1: Well, you know, they sent two rovers to Mars, and they were had a goal to be working for 90 days each. We're now over a year in both cases. One's at 409, the other's at like 488 days, something like that, operating. Over a year. Pretty incredible. They were originally never supposed to go more than, 600 feet from their landing site.
0: Right.
1: And one's more than a mile, and the other one's heading out much greater distances, actually, several miles.
0: Tremendous successes, right?
1: Oh, absolutely.
0: What have we learned?
1: Well, they have confirmed without question that Mars is a place that had water, significant liquid water on its surface in the past. And that's a fundamentally important discovery because it means that geologically the planet has changed over time. It also means that it very likely, how can I phrase this properly in terms of science because we don't know yet, it very possibly had life once and almost possibly has life now. The Europeans have an orbiter right now called Mars Express, which recently took these incredible pictures of an area on Mars called Elysium. And it's in the northern lowlands of Mars. If Mars is half of its planet is very low and smooth and flat, and the southern hemisphere is kind of higher and rough. And the theory by many scientists is that there might have once been an ocean on the northern hemisphere.
0: Mm-hmm.
1: Well, Elysium is kind of off the coast, but in the ocean section of the northern hemisphere, about 5 degrees north of the equator. And they took photos, and they saw what looked like a field, frozen icebergs trapped in frozen sea that's now kind of coated with volcanic ash, which kind of protects it from sublimating away. Now, what's important about this, the reason I bring it up, is because there was a recent conference about Mars Express's discoveries, and they polled the scientists at this conference. And
0: yes.
1: 75% of them said they think that Mars once had life. And 35% of them at the conference said, you know, it probably has life now, based on the data they're getting.
0: Huh.
1: That's incredible. And that same place in Elysium is where they're getting, Mars Express is getting readings of methane. Peaks of methane. And methane is something you know, it can be formed in a lot of ways. Volcanoes produce it. It doesn't have to be life, but it gets dissipated very, very quickly by sunlight and other chemical processes. So you need to renew it to get evidence of it.
0: There's not that much volcanic action on Mars.
1: That's right, which means that's why a lot of these scientists say, well, the only thing that could do it is biological activity.
0: Is there any active volcanic activity on Mars?
1: No, none.
0: So they don't know of any.
1: They don't know of any. There is no evidence of, you know, they've now had several years of photographs of its surface, and even comparing those photographs with early Mariner and Viking photographs, there is no evidence of any significant change. No evidence of dust changes, you know, dust devils and things, wind dust storms cause slight changes to the visual surface, but no evidence of any kind of volcanic.
0: Have we seen any evidence, or do we have any evidence, of even small life?
1: No, absolutely not. Not at this stage of the game.
0: Insect
1: no,
0: level, anything?
1: No. There is, during the Viking landers, there was one of the three experiments there. This is the only thing we've got that a few scientists say indicates that there's something on the surface that we don't understand. That's what the scientists say. One explanation for that evidence would be life, but they don't claim that. They say we don't understand what's going
0: on
1: there.
0: What was it they were looking at that made them think that?
1: Well, what happened is there were a bunch of different experiments. Viking's sole goal was to see if there was life on Mars. And in a sense, it was a misconceived mission because to send two craft there and land to try to find life, it's not really the best way to do science. Your odds of success are too slim. You're better off trying to learn what the planet is like, which is what we're doing now. But they sent three experiments. One experiment was supposed to see if there was organic material, the leftovers of life, and it found none. But another experiment, they took some soil, and they dumped basically in a nutrient bath, like really a good soup of food.
0: Right.
1: And it suddenly burst with the production of carbon dioxide.
0: Hmm.
1: And it didn't do it exactly the way a life form would do it. You know, if you suddenly life could breathe and prosper, it would start to have waste product, and carbon dioxide is one of them.
0: That's right.
1: And so the thought was, well, maybe that's life. But it didn't do it exactly the way life would. And there are some scientists who come up with chemical reactions that could explain it. And most scientists dismissed it as evidence of life. But a few scientists have never accepted those explanations. And they bring up valid indications that say the chemistry, inorganic chemistry doesn't explain it. So that's the one experiment that indicates something on the surface that we don't quite understand. But it doesn't say life. And at this moment in time, we have not seen anything that is life. So scientists, if they speculate, if 25% of them think there is life there on Mars, it's merely an opinion, and as a scientist, they would immediately agree that we don't know.
0: Well, there was quite a flurry about the methane.
1: Yes, methane is it's a marker. It says, well, gee, what else could it be? But it's not proof, and it's very dangerous in science to jump to those kind of conclusions. It just means we got to go back and do more research, and that's the exciting part.
0: And the water. Some of the photographs I saw, and many in the audience saw, had what appeared to be, I don't know, channels where water had obviously eroded away, geography, that kind of thing. Is that a sure thing, or are they not sure about that either?
1: No, well, you know, the original orbiter pictures from Mariner 9 and followed with Viking showed all these meandering streams, it looked like.
0: That's right.
1: Like similar to on Earth, not quite the same. What the rovers have found, both rovers landed in places which looked like might have had water because of those meandering streams. The Spirit landed in the middle of a crater that looked by orbital pictures like it once had been a lake. It had a meandering stream flowing into it. And because of elevation change, it looked like that stream had once filled the crater.
0: Right.
1: The irony is that at the base of lowest points where the Spirit was, they found it's just lava. It's a lava bed. It doesn't show any evidence of water. But as Spirit climbed up the hills, up Husband Hill, named after one of the Columbia astronauts, it immediately crossed a geological barrier that was a change, less than 2 feet across, actually. And it's now, once it gets higher up, it's finding evidence of water. Evidence not of water, but of water processes that produce the geology we see today. And, in fact, recently they found evidence of what looks like salt, which would be a leftover from water.
0: Sure
1: left
0: would.
1: Behind
0: it
1: by
0: sure
1: evaporated
0: would.
1: Water.
0: Right.
1: Now, the other opportunity, it landed in an area that it was a hole-in-one. It landed right at the bottom of a little crater. They find evidence of water layering, erosional processes. They don't find water, but they find the remains of what was once what was left behind when water evaporated.
0: Are
1: away.
0: They making any good educated guesses about how long ago that water would have been there?
1: They make some educated guesses, millions of years, but to be honest, they don't know, and they realize that because they haven't done any carbon dating, so they really don't know anything on Mars about when these processes. What they can do is they've done crater counts, and they have established three general epochs of history in Martian past, but they don't actually know when they started and ended. They just know one was earlier than the other. And they won't be able to pin those years down until they get to Mars with some carbon dating, and that's really not probably going to happen for a while.
0: Is Mars more interesting than the moons of Saturn, like Titan, for example? Or would Titan be a more exciting destination?
1: They're all actually incredibly exciting. The difference is that Mars is relatively closer.
0: That's right.
1: You're talking about a much more challenging mission out to Jupiter or Saturn. We, at this moment in time, remember, we can't even put humans into low Earth orbit. So to even think about going to Mars is a challenge.
0: Right.
1: And Jupiter and Saturn are far beyond. It's going to be a while. Mars, though, is beginning to gear up to much more realistic because we're now beginning to get an armada of satellites in orbit and on the ground studying the planet. And so we have a much better, fuller understanding of the whole planet. And that puts us in a better position to go there. And so, once again, to get there, what a lot of people don't understand is that there are two things you need to learn how to do to be able to go to Mars and land on it. You first need to learn how to build the vessel to get there, and that's what I talk about in Leaving Earth. It's you need to understand how to build those long-term interplanetary spaceships.
0: Yes.
1: And that's what space stations will give you that knowledge to do. The other thing you need to do is how to learn to live on another planet. And that's why going to the moon again right away makes sense, because then you can get – it's a short trip. You can start to learn the technologies for establishing bases on other worlds.
0: All right. Well, you told me a little bit about what we could use to establish a base on Mars. What have we learned so far with regard to Mars? And the same thing, we would have to have water.
1: You see, that's the good question. We don't really know yet enough about Mars to be able to answer that question.
0: Okay.
1: They're pretty convinced that there is water, ice, at the poles of Mars. But we haven't yet really gotten solid data. And in fact, even with the moon, we haven't gotten solid data. But the moon, we can find out much quicker and much more easily. Mars is much more challenging. And so we have to first, with further rovers and landers and orbital missions, get a much better idea of where to go on Mars. It's going to take a little longer. So that's, once again, a reason why the moon is a good, for exploration purposes, it's a good first place to go.

0: return to the moon sometime between 2015 and 20. Whether NASA will do that or not, you know, can be argued.
1: All right, describe that mission to me, Richard. You say return to the moon. You don't mean just step on it and have a second leap for mankind and then get back on board and come home. You mean something more, right?
0: That's right.
1: How much more?
0: This is established bases there to learn the technology to go to Mars. And I think that's the right attitude. And because of the other international pressure that's building on it, you have a situation that we won't just go back and step on it because everyone else doesn't want to just go and step on it. They want to go and stay. So you got an international competition. It's very similar to the 19th century and 18th century competition between the European powers to try to colonize the rest of the world. There's a vacuum and they had to fill it. And here, there's no other, there's no native population for conflict. It's whoever gets there first and possesses the territory. And so you got a competition going. It's to go and to stay, without question.
1: The moon will never belong to any one nation, will it? Will it?
0: Well, no. I let me answer the question. I think that assumption is a mistake. The law, according to the UN right now, is no. No nation can claim territory. But let's be realistic. When the time comes that people are starting to possess territory, that law will – people can step out, back out of that law, and countries will start to do it. Secondly, if – you start to have a thriving colony on the planet, the colonists are at some point going to say, we don't care what the UN, you Earth countries decided. We want to have our own nation.
1: Yes.
0: And they might be multiple different nations who compete with each other. So that law, I actually think the UN law is a hindrance to the future. I think it would be much better if the United States got out of that law and said, we're going to the moon to claim territory. And that would not only would increase the competition, but then it would protect the American citizens that are eventually there because they know they're going to be part of the United States and our laws to back them up. Right now, based on the UN treaties that we have signed, American citizens on the moon are really almost forced to live under UN jurisdiction.
1: Ooh.
0: Yeah. So let's just leave it at that. It's not a great thing. But in the end, it's going to go away. It's going to be one of these things that will last for a while, but sooner or later, push will come to shove.
1: So let's get this straight. If Americans, or if we went to the moon tomorrow, we would be under the jurisdiction of the United Nations.
0: According to the UN treaty, no nation can claim any territory. Private citizens can own property, but under what law? Since no nation can claim sovereignty, therefore they can't claim property rights under U.S. law, it has to devolve down to the U.N. And there's a lot of space law analysis on this subject which says it devolves down to the U.N.
1: Wow. I had no
0: nations,
1: idea.
0: Can challenge it, but right now they accept the idea that it goes back to the U.N. Not a good situation.
1: No, I was thinking of, 3 to 5 acres minimum for myself. No, huh?
0: No, they wouldn't let you. Yeah, you see, and the UN is made up of a lot of countries that believe in communal rights, that they all should have a share in your success. So they're not going to let you own it. They're going to want their piece of the pie. They're very communist, a lot of them. So property rights don't exist yet in space for the citizens that will go. Someday, yes. But at the moment, no.
1: And, your book, Leaving Earth.
0: Yes.
1: And I know you've got an appearance coming up. Tell me about it.
0: Yeah, the National Space Society is actually going to have a conference in Washington in third week in May, and it's going to be pretty cool. I'm going to be there giving some talks on historical stuff about why some of the things we're doing now might not be good based on what has been done in the past in history. So I'm excited about that. It's the International Space Development Conference by the National Space Society is pretty exciting. What really is exciting to me, though, about this conference is I have not had a chance yet to actually meet and interview Burt Rutan.
1: Ah.
0: And he's going to be there. And what makes it even more interesting is that NASA has decided to co-sponsor the conference with the National Space Society.
1: That is interesting.
0: Yeah, and this is really cool because that means some of the guys who are trying to create the crew exploration vehicle are going to be there. And so you might have a situation where it's a face-off. You get to see what the private guys are proposing versus what NASA's proposing. And I'm very excited about that because I think the National Space Society has actually been one of the best advocates of going into space. And here they've

0: And the best thing about this conference is it's going to be going on when the shuttle is in orbit, when the shuttle returns to orbit. So the, those things combined. This is one of my talks that I'm going to be giving, in which I'll be discussing how in the 60s NASA and the Congress passed laws that they thought would help private communications in space, and they ended up squelching the American space industry for decades. And that's kind of happening now with the private space industry, with the new space law, in my opinion. And I want to express why I think that's happening and try to get clarity so people understand how we are restricting the future of space exploration with the laws we've been passing.
1: Why was NASA, and why was, in fact, our government so freaked out over the possibility of civilians, just regular people, getting a few days on the shuttle? Why was that such a big damn deal?
0: Power.
1: Power?
0: Power. It's power grab. They don't want to give up control. NASA has controlled American space program for decades. They have determined who can go into space. And they don't, they can't, it's the way government bureaucracies work. They don't like the idea that someone else is going to go do something that they have no say in. And so that's what's really going on. And when it came to, you know, the Mir flight of Dennis Tito's flight to the International Space Station,
1: yes,
0: NASA looked like a fool.
1: I know, it was crazy.
0: It was absolutely crazy. And what was more disgraceful is there were actually people in the press who called me up to do interviews where they wanted to have a debate. Should tourism be allowed? Hmm. And that phrase drives me up a wall, because if you believe in freedom, who has the right to tell you you're not allowed to do it?
1: Yeah,
0: Dennis Tito earned his money legally. He wanted to spend it on this. The Russians had the equipment and capability to put him in orbit, and they were willing to do it. So freedom says let him do it.
1: Let him do it. All right, let's rock it to the top of the hour, shall we? My guest is Robert Zimmerman. I'm Art Bell, and this is Coast to Coast AM.

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1: It is indeed. Robert Zimmerman is here. He's certainly an optimist about space and an advocate of getting on up there, but not necessarily of NASA. We'll be right back. Robert, I wonder if you think that characterization I just made of you as a very strong space advocate, but not necessarily one of NASA, is generally fair?
2: Yes, it is fair. The other thing about my approach is I like to take as an objective and clear-minded, thoughtful look at the situation rather than just be an advocate for this agency or this agenda or this company. So, you know, if NASA can get it to happen, great, but I look at them very with a cold eye. Mm. And I especially look at them in a cold eye because as bureaucrats, they do the agency does tend to play games with the truth.
1: Miguel,
2: people do that. I hate to say it.
1: I know. Miguel of Nuevo Laredo, Mexico, says, I'm disappointed with Robert. Why does the moon have to become U.S. territory? Isn't space future supposed to be detached of political movements? Moon colonizers should be just that, moon citizens, not earthlings, but the free people of the moon.
2: You know, in the end, that's going to happen. Because in the end,
1: probably.
2: The United States revolted from England, and
1: yes,
2: so did all the other countries, sooner or later, the citizens of the planets that are out there are going to say, we're going to set up our own sovereign nations.
1: The people.
2: To say that the politics will never be there at all is silly and naive.
1: Yes.
2: Human society needs some form of governmental structure to make a civilization function. And it's better to recognize that and be honest and objective about it and thoughtful about it than to just make believe, no, we can live in a fantasy land, which is what the Soviet Union tried to do, and that sure didn't work.
1: Well, you just know the Moonites are going to eventually do that. They're going to say those damn Earthlings, they don't know what we need. They're a long ways away, you know. We need to be free, and there's going to be a moon revolt.
2: You know, it's an interesting thing, Art, but in doing my research on leaving Earth, we've already see that pattern going on with the space stations that have been built, because there's a consistent pattern with every space station
1: there is.
2: The people on the ground do not understand what it's like in orbit. And they try to tell the people in orbit how to do things, and the people in orbit eventually tell them to go jump in a lake because they know better.
1: There has been a lot of that, hasn't there?
2: Yeah, a lot.
1: A lot not so publicized. Some publicized, but a lot of it not.
2: Well, a lot of it actually has been, both the Americans, when they went to Mir, especially NASA people, it was like they had no idea what happened on Skylab, and they made all the same mistakes again. The Russians have spent a lot of years learning these mistakes, and they've kept, at least at this point, they seem to understand what to do, and they let the people in the space station run their situation. But I will say that we always see indications of that. It's very difficult for us on Earth to dictate to the people in space, and sooner or later, they're going to tell us to go jump in a lake. Without question.
1: Well, at least we can say, at least we've got a lake.
2: Well, that's true, except you know what? If they get the capabilities of space really good down the road, eventually, they'll get to a point where they can bring a ice-bearing asteroid from Saturn to the moon, drop it onto the moon, and you've got trillions of water again.
1: You've got a moon-made lake.
2: They're going to have the technology that we don't have, which will give them a flexibility that we don't have. In the end, they will actually be in a better position than us.
1: And if they get really upset with us, probably the technology to throw a rock at us.
2: You better believe it. You know, think about it a minute. Which country dominates the world right now? It's the United States, which was the colonial nation of Britain once. But we now, because we start fresh with new innovative ideas and a look at the world with fresh eyes, we suddenly come up and become dominant. And that's a pattern in human history. So I wouldn't be surprised if that happens again in space. In fact, I think that will happen.
1: But you don't necessarily think, do you, that it's the United States that's going to lead, blaze the path? You're beginning, I can hear it in your voice.
2: I think the United States has the capability of absolutely dominating the future in space. Whether we will have the will to dominate the future in space is the unknown. I think that the times, they are changing for the positive, but there is no guarantee that it'll happen. The advantage we got, though, is that we have a very rich, solid culture based on the concept of freedom. And as much as many Americans have forgotten that or are trying to abandon that idea, the richness of the culture is one of the reasons people like Burt Rutan succeeded recently. And their success can lead to greater successes down the road.
1: All right, plug your book. You told us about where you're going to be. Tell us about your book.
2: Leaving Earth is essentially a history of manned space exploration since the post-Apollo. It doesn't really talk about the Apollo missions because a lot of Americans don't really know what happened since then. And it's very important to understand that, and I've mentioned this already about space stations and interplanetary spaceships, but it's one of the premises of the book, and that's why I call it Space Stations, Rival Superpowers, and the Quest for Interplanetary Travel. Space stations are not scientific laboratories, at least not at this time. When you call them that, you confuse the situation, you make them boring. You also make them less useful. What a space station is, and has been for the last 30, 40 years, and the Russians have known this, and Wernher von Braun, when he built Skylab, knew this, they are prototype interplanetary spaceships. If you're going to put humans in orbit for a long period of time at this stage, it's to learn how to build a vessel that can carry them to the planets. That's what they're for. If you put it in that context, suddenly everything being done on International Space Station can make sense because you're starting to build a vessel that people can live in for a long enough time to get to other planets. So I wanted to tell the history of the work that's been done for the last 30 years in secret almost, not intentional secret, sometimes for political reasons in secret, to learn how to do that. Most of that history has been the Russians because they have had an extensive space station program now since the since 1970. But it did include some American stuff. And in the process, not only am I talking about the engineering and the problems that we're facing to do this and how many of them have been solved, I also talk about how the politics interfered with that effort. Because you have this interweave between the United States and Russia that is really fascinating.
1: Yeah, I would like to know how much I understand that Russia learned a great deal because they spent so much time in orbit compared to us. But how much of that has been legitimately shared with America?
2: A good deal of it has been, but a lot of it has not. And for perfectly legitimate reasons. Why should they give up what they spent hard? Look, I'll give you an example. I spent 3 days interviewing Valery Polyakov for Leaving Earth. Now, a lot of Americans don't know who this guy is. Most Americans don't. But he holds the record for the longest space flight. He was in orbit for 14 and a half months. He's also a doctor who has focused on space medicine his whole life.
1: Right.
2: And so I spoke to him for 3.5 days, and he says one of the big problems, the biggest problem about long-term weightlessness is the bone density loss. I mentioned it earlier in the show. Well, Polyakov says that he has worked out the exercises and equipment to reduce the bone density loss to less than 0.5% a month, which makes it possible to get to Mars. You know, he tells you a lot of the specifics, but he then says, you know, I will be glad to be a consultant to NASA and tell them the rest. And I think that's perfectly reasonable. You know, he's earned the right to say, you want my knowledge, you pay for it. And so a great deal they have told us, because we insisted if we're going to work with them, but a lot of the details they have not. And then there's a cultural thing. A lot of people at NASA, and Americans in general, have a certain arrogance and contempt for the Russians, which is not called for. And I've seen this repeatedly from NASA people, how they just do not can take what the Russians have done seriously.
1: All right.
2: And I think it's a terrible mistake.
1: All right. Listen, your book is available at Amazon.com and such.
2: It's available on the website, absolutely. You know, and if you go into bookstores, you can, if they don't have it, and they should, but if they don't, you just demand that they order it.
1: All right. We're going to the phone. First time caller line, you're on the air with Robert Zimmerman. Hello.
3: Hi there. I wanted to bring up some points that you're I didn't hear the beginning of your guest talk, but when he was talking about the role of business, I guess, and I think we're all skeptical about NASA and its ability to bring us into space. But I'm just concerned because, I mean, we're literally talking about the future of billions of people for thousands of years, the future of our species.
4: Right.
3: And it seems like if we limit the potentials of this, even in the short term, moving beyond the practical issue of getting there immediately, to sort of our existing political and social realities and concepts, that we may be limiting the possibilities of our vision for this. And I refer to specifically to, I see a sort of like, with this XPRIZE business, and which was I was really excited about, but a kind of almost market fundamentalism that suggests that the alternative is between government and business only. And my concern comes because I'm calling from North Florida, and this is a part of the world where we're seeing on a daily basis, in both our human and our natural environments, the effects of negative effects of untrammeled private enterprise. And, my concern is sort of, am I going to see a McDonald's sign staring down at me from the moon someday? And some might not necessarily call that a bad thing.
1: All right. Well, we've got to hold it there. He brought up that point. Commercialization.
2: Well, one of the fundamental questions I asked in Leaving Earth is, the decisions we make today will determine how future generations live in space, what kind of societies they have. And it's a question that we as Americans used to ask routinely because we came from a series of colonies that all were experiments, and we recognized what worked and what didn't. And one of the reasons the nation grew so successfully with new states is because we had applied successful experiments to the new territories, and they were able to join the nation prosperously. We don't ask these questions anymore, and we don't seem to want to apply the same rules we have on Earth to the people that live in space. Now, in terms of on the Earth, space exploration is not going to destroy the Earth. Let's dismiss that right away. It's just not. It's not going to destroy the environment of the Earth. It, in fact, as time passes, the best, most efficient energy source you can have to go into space is actually the main engine of the space shuttle, which takes hydrogen and oxygen and combines them to produce steam and a lot of energy. It's the most efficient for chemical reaction. So I'm not particularly worried about the environmental effects of space at all.
1: About the commercialization of
2: space? Freedom once again. Freedom. You know, America used to be proud of the fact that we were a little bit garish and commercial and innovative and creative, and so what if you had a little bit of billboard here and there? It said that was showed productivity and excitement and creativity. And, I don't worry about that so much, and I think it's a mistake to worry about that so much. And the Russians don't. Once again, a good example. The Russians want to make a living at doing this, and so when they went private, one of the very first things they did is start to sell billboards on their rockets.
1: Okay, then, Robert, if somebody figured out how to float a Coca-Cola sign so that it was like a neon sign in the sky, that'd be all right?
2: Well, it might be all right with me, except in this case, I don't have a say in a matter, and no one else does. Congress passed a law a few years ago that makes it illegal for Americans to do that.
1: Oh.
2: They did. It's part of the Commercial Space Act. There actually is restrictions in the Commercial Space Act which says that Americans cannot do that kind of commercial advertising from space. So it's almost a moot point. It brings up to me a certain aspect of American culture today that worries me, which is we kind of like to immediately jump in and restrict the freedoms of others.
1: Well, then it might probably be American money that finances the French. It'll say La Coca-Cola.
2: Well, you know what? The Russians might do it.
1: Yeah,
2: and
1: they
2: they're
1: might.
2: Not under our law.
1: They might, and they might get some American company that'll pay them to do it.
2: That's right. You're absolutely correct. And what it'll do is there'll be a lot of whining and complaining on the Earth, might not be a great thing. But if it finances the exploration of space, they're gonna thumb their noses at us as they go.
1: Well, hey, that's money. That's big money. You get a sign up there, in the night sky, and that's pretty hard to beat in terms of
2: advertising. I think that it's much that kind of thing is not a real worry for a lot of technical engineering reasons.
1: Well,
2: things they can do that are more effective and have been doing, like Coca-Cola and Pepsi have done repeated commercials in orbit with the Russians.
1: Yes,
2: and they've made a lot of publicity from it. One of the great stories I tell in Leaving Earth is that in August of 1991, the two guys on Mir were doing a Coke commercial in orbit. At the same time, the August coup was taking place that ended the Soviet Union.
1: I'm not sure. You might be making my point. You know, there have been a couple of technologies that have threatened to allow this signage in space. It's been talked about. I'm sure you know about it.
2: Yes.
1: All right. Wildcard Line, you're on the air with Robert Zimmerman. Hello.
4: Hi. I wanted to ask Mr. Zimmerman about the weightlessness issue. And if you were familiar with Paget's disease. Do you know what Paget's disease is?
2: Describe it for me. Give me some details, because I might know, but not by name.
4: It's a condition that causes the bones to become significantly more dense than they should be.
1: Huh.
2: Oh, no, I'm not familiar with disease, but I will tell you this. The issue of weightlessness from a medical point of view on Earth is significantly important. This is one of the areas that there's a direct tie-in between trying to solve the bone density loss problem in space with providing medical research to reduce the loss of bone density on Earth, things like osteoporosis, and also bed rest. Weightlessness is an exact analogy, almost an exact analogy, to the symptoms of long-term bed rest on Earth, which causes some of the same problems and can actually kill people as they get older.
1: Yeah, they atrophy. You atrophy.
2: That's right. And weightlessness matches that very well. And so there's been a lot of research, actually, that has then been turned back to Earth to apply to those two issues.
1: Why tie
2: in very well.
1: Yeah, why is it, Robert, that people don't recognize these things? They say, well, where are the benefits? Benefits are exactly the kind of thing you just outlined, and there have been many of them in the space programs of old.
2: Well, you know, the truth of the matter, this is once again getting back to what I said to you earlier, Art. I think things are changing. I don't get that kind of question that often anymore. You get more questions like the caller just had, where they're asking about a disease. Now, I'm not familiar with this. I'm sorry. I'm unfamiliar
1: sounded
2: with this.
1: Like the
2: but it sounds interesting that it actually could be used to maybe solve the bone density loss problem in space.
1: So
2: if you can figure out what causes the density increase in the disease, you can maybe apply that to preventing density loss.
1: She might have been thinking space would be just a great place for her if she had over-dense bones.
2: Yes, and that may be the case, too. I mean, you know, the legs are pretty useless in space. Someone who's lost both their legs would suddenly become equal or maybe even superior to everybody else in orbit. It's a place for those people. So, you know, once again, these things, why people don't recognize the connection, I think, is not as much of an issue as it used to be. I think people are much more aware of it. I mean, you know, people own GPS. They watch the Weather Channel. They are in hospitals with all the medical sensors that all basically come from the space program. People recognize that.
1: But they don't remember that.
2: I think it's less of a problem. I do.
1: Okay.
2: I think that that it's becoming more obvious that those that ask that question are speaking from ignorance rather than knowledge instead of the other way around. And I think that's the battle is becoming won is the way I look at it. I'm an optimist in this respect, but I actually think based on my experience that these questions are the question now comes out, how can we use space to benefit us rather than why should we bother going?
1: Gotcha. West of the Rockies, you're on the air with Robert Zimmerman.
5: Good morning, Art. Good morning, Robert.
1: Good morning.
5: This is Dan from Modesto, California, listening to you on 780 KOH.
1: Yes, sir.
5: I've got a question for Robert. Robert, if I was to give you an open check and you had two choices, one to write for how many billions of dollars for the space program, versus the education of our children, which would you write it to?
1: Oh, here we go. All right.
2: Well, you see, there you go. I want to inspire kids, and a space program does that. It's not as if the education, you know, it's kind of like a straw man argument. The check isn't coming out. The check you're offering me isn't coming out of the educational program. If I have a blank check, I would go into space. And I brought up that issue earlier. We have this Hubble Space Telescope, and the astronomical research that's been done in the last two decades has inspired a whole generation of Americans who want to become astronomers. And it has definitely fueled that educational program. And scientists worry that if they lose the astronomical program, they're going to lose the next generation of scientists. But because we haven't done space exploration in the last two decades, we have lost two decades of engineers. And there's a shortage of engineers in the United States right now, a serious, serious shortage. And we need that engineering talent to move forward.
1: All right.
2: So you do a space program, you inspire a whole new generation to do that, and that gives you the education that you want.
1: All right. There's your answer. Robert Zimmerman is my guest from the desert in the middle of the night. This is Coast to Coast AM. Good morning.

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1: My guest this night, Robert Zimmerman. You could say he's very up on space travel. It's been fascinating. If you have a question, we're going right back to the phone.

0: All right, it's back to the phones with Robert Zimmerman. Robert, are you there?
1: Oh, I'm here.
0: Lots of people wanting to talk to you. On the international line, you're on the air. Hi, where are you calling from, please?
1: I'm calling from north of Baghdad, in Iraq.
0: Robert, hold on one second. A couple of questions I'd like to ask you. How in the world are you hearing us north of Baghdad?
1: Some guys planted over our CB radio here. I'm with a trucking firm called Brown & Roots doing some contracting over here. And they just played over the two-way on Channel 18.
0: You know, I heard they were doing that over there.
1: It's really cool. I'd never heard the show before, like 2 weeks ago. And I like both you, Mr. Bell, and Mr. Norrie. You guys are just cool. You're totally different, and you're pretty cool. It's kind of a neat show.
0: You rock on, buddy. That's really cool to hear. No problem with telling us where you are and what you're doing. You're being safe over there. How is it?
1: It's hot. It's kind of hostile. You don't want to mess around a whole lot. Like, nobody's really friendly to me. Mm. That's way hot.
0: I guess that sums it up pretty well. Well, yeah. Stay safe. Do you have a question for Robert?
1: I do. Mr. Zimmerman, we were in, we were over at the OTA, the Officers Club, back on base, and one of the officers, I don't want to tell you his name or nothing, but
0: nah.
1: He was talking about how the Air Force was going to take over the moon program that the president wants to do, and that it's already been being bid out by civilian contractors to build it, and they're going to use a heavy payload rocket, and in the shuttle, they're going to put on like a barbecue spit and spin it so there's gravity. Is that true, or do you know if that's going to really happen, or are you just pull them up?
2: There are people. First of all, I want to just thank you for what you're doing.
1: I'm in tax free cash over here. I'm over here with my eyes open. The only bad part is that I can't have a gun. The contractors aren't allowed any weaponry.
0: Yeah, that's a bad part.
2: That's bad.
1: Yeah, that's
2: well,
1: definitely
2: that's the Second
1: bad
2: Amendment,
1: part.
2: You know.
1: Well, yeah, that don't work over here. The guys do a real good job. We get escorts everywhere we go. It's hostile. But I'm getting tax-free money, and that's what it's all about. Big money, tax-free.
0: There you are.
2: All right, now, to answer your question.
0: Same reason we're going to go to the moon.
2: Yeah, there are people who are concerned that Bush's proposal is actually trying to shift the space program into the military. But I think those people are, they tend to be partisan Democrats, to be very honest. If you look at he just released for the first time in almost a decade a new national space policy, which very clearly says that he wants to shift this into private commercial operation. Now, what happened is the Air Force developed, in the last few years, has developed what they call the evolved expendable launch capacity. They want to have a better rocket to get their satellites into orbit, and they paid for that. And Boeing and Lockheed developed heavy lift vehicles, the Heavy Delta and the Atlas V, for doing that kind of thing. And so NASA now is looking into possibly seeing if they can use those heavy lift vehicles for their future work with the crew exploration vehicle. The Air Force is not going to take over the moon. It's not the plan.
1: I don't think he meant take over the moon. He just meant it was going to be their job. The NASA was going to take care of the domestic issue, and they were going to make the moon, making a base on the moon a military matter. And
2: no,
1: I don't know,
2: it's just that's not true. It's just not true.
1: Okay, well, I'll
2: you do have the military program in space is large and robust and has its goals, but its goals are not to go to the moon because the moon does not have any, at this stage at least, military value.
0: Boy, I don't know. You would think the moon would have strategic value.
1: Strategic is what it boils down to, is what they were saying. And the reason they were going to pull it away from NASA is the bureaucratic reason. They can use, you know, I don't know exactly all the terminology. I'm not really military, you know.
2: Some
1: kind of executive privilege or something that they could use to get the money to go to do it.
2: The moon has strategic value, but not militarily. It has no tactical military value at this stage.
0: All right,
2: strategically,
0: listen.
2: It does. You want to be on the moon so that you can possess it, but that can be done by the civilian.
0: All right, I want to thank the caller from Iraq. I kind of agree with him. Why doesn't it seems to me it would have tremendous strategic value.
2: But not for the military at this moment. You can't do military work on the moon now. You just can't. It doesn't secure the nation in any way. There was always a fear you could set military bases up on the moon to shoot at the Earth, but you don't need to do that. You can do that from low Earth orbit or from
0: ICBMs
2: on Earth.
0: That's true.
2: So the moon has strategic value, but from a civilian perspective now, and I was talking about that earlier, you know, the competition to gain territory, but that's not necessarily military at this stage of the game. No, not at all.
0: Okay. First-time caller line, you're on the air with Robert Zimmerman. Good morning.
3: Hello, this is Michael. Hi, Robert.
2: Hello, good morning.
3: Yes, well, I was checking on AOL News yesterday that under the science category that Japan has announced plans to build a rocket launch base in on the moon.
2: Yeah.
3: And also recently that China has been testing long-distance space rockets to take their what they call taikonauts,
2: yes,
3: which means space in Chinese, to also land on the moon as early as the year 2012.
0: Yeah, they're really rocking, no question.
3: I believe that both China and Japan, as well as a few other developing countries, but I use the two Asian countries, for example, have the most technology, the most funding, and the most enthusiasm.
0: Well, Japan is, first of all, quite well-developed, believe me. As for China, they're becoming well-developed very quickly. So, Robert, it is a good question. And I think if I listened carefully earlier, you think it's entirely possible that one of these other countries may be the space leader. It may not be us.
2: You know, as I mentioned earlier in the show, I would also add India into this. Japan is interesting because up until now they have basically decided to depend on us for their manned program. But with the appearance of China sending humans into space, the Japanese have suddenly rethought that. And they recently, just a week or so ago, had a success of their H-2 rocket when they've had a lot of problems with this rocket. It's a heavy lift rocket again. Can get numerous tons into orbit. They're now beginning to think of maybe establishing their own manned program because they want to compete with China. And on the other side, you got India. India has a very successful rocket program. They put satellites in orbit. It's a commercial program. And they are putting together a probe to orbit the moon to do research there. And NASA is trying to hitch a ride on that to send an experiment.
0: Right.
2: Those three countries are undoubtedly going to be players in this future effort.
0: The Chinese sure are. I've been watching them. And space-wise, it was really Mickey Mouse at first, but they're getting there. They've got a lot of resources, a lot of money. The industry in China is going up out of limits. They're going to have the capability to do it if we don't.
2: That's right. And they do right now have the best manned spacecraft in the world. Their spacecraft, the Xinjiang craft, is superior to the Soyuz by far, better than anything we've got because we're not in space yet. Till the shuttle returns.
0: Wildcard line, you're on the air with Robert Zimmerman. Good morning.
4: Yeah, good morning, Art. Walt from Johnstown, Pennsylvania.
0: Yes, sir.
4: WNTJ and a fellow ham operator at that.
0: All right.
4: Awesome
2: that
4: show.
2: Me
4: awesome
2: as well.
4: Show.
0: Yes, sir.
4: Yeah. All right. Mr. Zimmerman, question for you. What do you think of the significance of a rover mission like we sent to Mars to send one to Titan? What do you think we'd find? You think it'd be worth it?
0: Huh.
2: You know, the truth of the matter is that no one really knows. It's very far away.
0: Yes.
2: We have to remember.
0: But not impossible for a robot.
2: Nothing is impossible. Anyone who tells you it's impossible, they're wrong. It absolutely is doable, but is it doable at this moment in time? No. I would put priorities first, other things first. I think, though, that Titan is one of the more mysterious places in the universe, in our solar system, and it is a place that carries with it almost undoubtedly information we need to understand the process of how a life-giving planet like the Earth develops. But the photos that came back from Huygens and Cassini of Titan are incredibly tantalizing. They show things that are amazing, but to understand what they're showing at this point is really difficult. They don't know if the dark areas are water or frozen. Frozen lakes of carbons, or whether they're actually liquid. They don't know if it's mud. They're really unsure of a lot of things, but they know they've seen something that's incredibly mysterious. We will go back. And rovers, I think that's hard because you don't know what the surface is going to be like at this stage. You need to send orbiters there, do a lot more reconnaissance first to have a better idea of what kind of – and landers that just land to have some idea of what you're dealing with, and then you can deal with the –
0: But there is an amazing mystery at Titan.
2: Oh, yes. It's incredibly tantalizing.
0: East of the Rockies, you're on the air. Hello? Hello there.
5: Hello?
0: Yes, sir. You are there.
5: This is Elber. How you doing?
0: Okay.
5: Am I on the air?
0: Yes.
5: Okay, I have a question. I want to have a question. I'm calling from Cleveland, WTAM 1100, Cleveland, Ohio.
0: Yes, sir.
5: And I have a question for your guest. Is there a possibility that we could use the moon to protect us, a base on there, to divert an asteroid from hitting our Earth?
2: It's a good question.
0: Yeah, it is.
2: Good question.
0: It is.
2: We wouldn't use the moon to do that. Not directly. To deflect an asteroid is going to require a much more sophisticated in-space capability than we have right now. And that includes, once again, as I've talked about, learning how to build those vessels to travel through the planets. But it's also going to involve some of the technology that you would learn on a lunar base. Deflecting asteroids is complicated, more complicated than people realize, because a lot of asteroids are nothing more than very loose rubble piles. And so you can't just blow them up, because they'll just be a pile of rubble still coming right at us.
0: Me throw a scenario at you, and let's see how you handle it.
2: All right.
0: Robert, tomorrow, some astronomical observatory gets confirmation, and they would never announce this without it, from another or multiple observatories, that in 5 years, something a mile wide to 5 miles wide is going to have a high probability of hitting the Earth.
2: Yes.
0: Could we stop it? Could we stop calamity, the end of life on Earth virtually?
2: Five years, that would be really difficult.
0: But
2: the odds of us, let me inject some knowledge into this.
0: Please.
2: Based on the surveys they've done, it's highly unlikely they will find an asteroid that large that will hit us in 5 years. However, it's very likely they will find it's probable and possible they will find an asteroid significantly small but dangerous that could hit us any time in the next 10 to 20 years. And I think in that time frame we could put together technology to fix it. 5 years,
0: we're dead.
2: Difficult.
0: 5 years would be impossible. Impossible?
2: I didn't say that. It would be extremely challenging. But if survival's the thing, then the resources suddenly go way up. And 5 years, you know, once again, we did amazing things in the 60s when we put our mind to it. If we knew death was 5 years away,
0: right,
2: I think we'd do amazing things. And we have a lot of the capabilities now, so I think that if the resources had to be put to it to get us to an asteroid, to move it in 5 years, it's doable.
0: Robert, we've all seen the movies, or most of us have, you know, the scenarios they might use,
2: yeah.
0: Rocket motors, atomic blasts burrowed in. What would we do?
2: It's going to depend on the asteroid, because there are different kinds. The rubble piles would be very difficult. An iron, solid iron nickel asteroid would be much easier in the sense that you could latch onto it and you can actually treat it like a ship and push it. But rubble pile, it just kind of like dissipates. You can't push it very easily. So that's a much bigger problem. And a lot of asteroids are the rubble piles. A lot of them are not. They are solid. And it's going to depend on what the asteroid is. And it might be that we have to take multiple approaches. And you have to be prepared for the multiple obstacle, you know, solutions. And
0: I mean, I assume at least we have think tanks working on this kind of problem and what our planned response might be, what a logical response would be.
2: There have been scientists in the planetary research community that have written papers on the subject, a variety of papers. They mostly are those that do research on asteroids themselves because they're trying to understand what asteroids make up, is density, shape, you know, all those things. And so when they get some sense of what those facts are, they then extrapolate and ask, well, how do you deal with the problem? And there have been papers written. But our knowledge of asteroids is vastly improved in the last 5 years because we've actually had an asteroid orbit a probe orbit and land on an asteroid. That was the NEAR probe. So our knowledge has improved, but we are lacking in a great deal of specific knowledge about what the makeup of a lot of asteroids are like.
0: Robert, I've seen a lot of news stories saying some line like this. Yesterday or last week, the Earth had a very close encounter.
2: Yes.
0: Scientists have just announced that. And then it goes on from there. In other words, so a lot of times we seem to find out about these close encounters after they happen. This worries me.
2: There has been an aggressive effort, paid for actually by NASA and the National Science Foundation, to do a very detailed survey of the near-Earth space to put together a census of all the asteroids that exist. And the results have been very positive. They, 5 or 6 years ago, were predicting a certain number of asteroids existing that they didn't know where they were yet. And the survey, after a number of years, they're beginning to realize that, you know, they actually have gotten a good count, and the numbers of unknown asteroids that they think are there, they think are much reduced. And I think in the next 10 years or so, we will be in a position to say that we probably have spotted better than 90% of all the asteroids out there.
0: Well, I was just wondering why they so often find out about them only after they have passed. You see,
2: well,
0: that
2: in the more recent years, that's been going down, and it's more likely they've been coming up with a lot of asteroids that they see from a distance, figure out the orbit, and realize that they have a probability of maybe hitting us in 30 years. They then do further studies and realize, no, they're not going to hit us. And there have been a lot more of those kind of results in the last, like, two, 3 years.
0: And I would expect that, yes.
2: So you're seeing that slow process. I recognize your memory is correct. They're often it used to be, oh, it just passed us. But that's happening less, and it's more happening. We now see it 30 years down the road.
0: So the odds are not that high that the one that gets us, we would not see at all.
2: I think that we've been doing the homework here, and the odds of us getting surprised is decreasing significantly as the years go by.
0: But not gone at the moment.
2: Not yet, no. They're not gone yet. It still could happen, yes.
0: Uh-huh. West of the Rockies, you're on the air with Robert Zimmerman. Hi.
6: Good morning, Art. Mr. Zimmerman, your
2: morning.
6: Enthusiasm for a return to the moon is certainly contagious.
2: Thank you.
0: It sure is, isn't it?
6: It is. I was 13 years old when we first landed, and I remember the pride and the awe that everyone seemed to feel over that event, even though, much like today, you had an unpopular war. The country seemed to be tearing itself apart from the inside, but people seemed to come together on that and share a sense of pride. But there's a couple of things about the moon that I've read by some authors that are heavy hitters, Lear, Hoagland, Jim Mars. One of the things...
0: Real quick, sir.
6: Mars stated that on each Apollo mission, they planted an extensive array of seismic sensors. And that when the LAM would leave the moon and they would jettison the rockets, when they would slam back down on the surface of the moon...
0: It would ring like a bell.
6: Ring like a bell, yes. Is that... Do you put much credence in that?
0: All right. We're so short on time. Quick.
2: All right, I'll do this very quick. There have been a lot of seismic studies of the moon using those seismic readings, and they hit rockets, and then, which gives them a basic understanding of what the moon's internal workings are like, and they think, and there's actually disagreement now, but they think the moon is mostly solid. There's no more molten core. There's some scientists now that are beginning to think differently.
0: All right, Robert, we're out of time.
2: Oh, I could go on forever.
0: I can tell you could, and you will be given another chance to. Indeed, you'll be invited back. My friend, thank you.
2: It's a pleasure.
0: Good night, Robert Zimmerman. I'm Art Bell from the High Desert. What a weekend it has been. I love it. Good night.
7: Good night.

There are at least three possibilities, and I'm not sure which is the most conservative. The first possibility is that we don't understand how the world is constructed, and that, in fact, there is a parallel universe running alongside of ours, full of elves who use a language to make objects. And then why you can burst through to this place on this one drug, you know, then that raises, each explanation raises a lot of questions. Then the other possibility is, this is the Jungian possibility. And Jung, in, I can't remember which one it was, but one of the later things, he talks about these elves because of the Kibiri. The Kibiri are the alchemical children that appear in Act 3 of Faust, that Jung spent a lot of time on these alchemical Kibiri and the question of the homunculus. And he says at one place, I think he says, he describes them as autonomous psychic elements that have escaped from the control of the ego. This is a weird way to go about it. I mean, it's probably an accurate description, but how much does it tell us, you know? It means that the psyche is to be visualized as a half gallon of mercury, and when we throw it on the floor, the mercury balls up and spreads everywhere, and each ball of mercury you look at, by gad, it has a little face looking back at you. That's because mercury is a mirrored surface. You're looking at your own psyche shattered into thousands of pieces around you. Another possibility, and one I leaned toward for years, and I still lean toward, because I've noticed the radical nature of your explanation diminishes with the distance since the last time you smoked DMT. The longer it's been, the more likely you are to have some humdrum notion that you can pour it into. So the humdrum notion that I settled on was, well, clearly these are just extraterrestrials. They don't come in silver ships demanding to be taken to the National Defense Agency. This is how they come. Why they come this way, who knows? They're coming through mind. Mind is the medium in which they travel. Where do they come from? Who knows? Can it even be located in the Newtonian space-time matrix? I mean, what do you want here? A star catalog number? Would that satisfy you? And then finally, and I think I've exceeded my number of possible explanations. And then finally, the explanation, which is my current favorite, it's a little disturbing, and I haven't quite figured out what to do with it, but I have a sense we're on the right track here. The reason the DMT space feels so peculiar, both alien and excruciatingly familiar, is because these things in this other place represent what I call an ecology of souls. This place is the one place you never thought you were going to make a visit to and come back to chat it around the coffee maker. They're dead. That's who these things are. This is the realm of the dead. Well, I have to confess, in all of my psychedelic voyaging and idea mongering and all of that, I never was able to go that far, to reach that far in my imagination. It sort of had to be presented to me. But if you go to shamans worldwide and talk to them about their spirit helpers and say, you know, what's the deal with this? You know, who are these things? They say, well, these are the ancestors. Didn't you know? These are the ancestors. It's perfectly cut and dried and normal. I had occasion, I won't use his name to embarrass him, but I had occasion to expose a very well-known Tibetan high mucky-muck to DMT. And he said after, he took it like a man, said afterwards,
That is the lesser lights. That is the lesser lights. And if any of you are students of Mahayana Buddhism, you know that the lesser lights are the lights you see at the edge of the bardo as you start into the 42-day process of dying. You encounter the lesser lights. This guy was saying to me, you cannot go further in the body and have any expectation of returning. In other words, once you see the lesser lights, you have stretched the umbilicus to matter to the breaking point. If you go one step further, it's eternity for you. Well, I don't know how I feel about this. The head tyke, I've had to then ask myself, the head tyke, is that me? Do you actually encounter your dead soul? Is there a dimension where you are both simultaneously dead and alive, both simultaneously witness and observer? I don't know, but I certainly think that if we're going to use a conservative explanation for these things, the only theory more conservative than that they are dead people is the theory that says that they are nothing whatsoever. And that just simply will not serve. I think it would come as a tremendous surprise to 20th century civilization if, orthogonal to all our expectations of space flight and virtual reality and all this techno-schmechno stuff that we're lining up in front of us, there would be a broadside from 90 degrees out of the unexpected, and it would be a doorway swinging open into the realms beyond organic existence. I resisted this fiercely, but I just don't know what we're going to do with these DMT creatures if we don't try to find a rational explanation. And any rational explanation will be exotic, because the facts of the matter are exotic. Those of you who have not had this experience, who are sitting there thinking it would never happen to me, you're full of it. It will happen to you. This doesn't require the willful suspension of disbelief. This doesn't require a pure heart or dietary prescription. No, this is part of the human birthright. And the fact that we deny the existence of a non-human entity, intellect, intelligence on this planet, is just part of our heritage from rationalism. And, you know, you don't have to take it very seriously, because rationalism, the philosophy that gives us permission to deny the invisible world, you know who founded the philosophy of rational materialism? Any takers?

He's a young Frenchman in search of adventure. He joins a Habsburg army that is going off to Prague to lay siege to Prague to put down an alchemical revolt there. They kick butt on these alchemists, win the war, and they're on their way back to France. And in September 1619, this French army camped at Ulm in southern Germany. Some of you may know Ulm as Einstein's hometown. And in fact, that figures in our story obliquely, as you will see. This French army camps at Ulm, and René Descartes hits the hay. And in the middle of the night, an angel appears to this young man in the radiance of his rooms and says, "The mastery of nature is to be achieved through number and measure." Modern science is founded, folks, right there, right then, by an angel. So how far away are the informing voices? How rational is rationalism? How material is materialism? All of you must know, I'm sure, the famous story of Kekulé, the German chemist Kekulé, who discovered the benzene ring. He was struggling with this problem in physical chemistry, could not figure it out, fell asleep in his study, and the Ouroboric serpent appeared before him in his dream and took its tail in its mouth. And he came out of a sound sleep and said, "I've got it." He walked to the blackboard. He drew the first benzene ring. Angelic intervention. Intervention from the unconscious. The point of all this is to suggest that human history is completely interpenetrated by the peculiar, the non-human, that which has intentionality and affection for mankind, for humanity. And this is what shamans call to their aid. This is how the curing is done. It's done through these spirit helpers, they're called, elementals. And so far as I know, Jungianism is the only modern intellectual position where you can even raise this issue without having a net dropped over you. I mean, this is absolutely forbidden by the modern worldview. And yet it lies very, very close to the surface in our culture. I mean, as an example of how close to the surface it lies in our culture, consider for a moment Santa Claus. What's this about? Santa Claus is the master of the elves. The elves that he is master of are demon artificers. They make toys for the world's children in their vast underground toy shops. And where are these underground toy shops? At the North Pole. I don't have to tell a room full of Jungians that the North Pole is the Axis Mundi, Yggdrasil, the magic world ash, the center of the mandala. What are the colors of Santa Claus? Red and white, the colors of Amanita muscaria. Absolutely. What is the titular animal of Santa Claus? Reindeer. Reindeer are very central to the Amanita muscaria cult because reindeer eat the mushroom and then excrete their urine, and this is thought to be a cleaner and easier way to take the mushroom than to take it on the so-called first pass. The second pass is after the reindeer have had it. Just an anecdotal aside, if you're ever in the Yakut Basin, one of the great perils of the intoxicated Amanita user is to crawl out of the yurt in the middle of the night to take a leak in the snow, and before you can back off, the reindeer come and knock you headlong
because they want to get to this amanita flavored

0: snow. So here is Santa Claus right in the center of our culture, and when you take it apart, all the motifs are there. The demon artificers, the elves, the cosmic axis, the magical flight. I mean, it's a beautiful example of the preservation of pagan psychedelic use into a modern context. Well, what can we say about this? Oh, well, I know. The one thing, one more thing I wanted to say about it, that this program that these tykes are pushing is a language skills program. And we don't know how long people have been bursting into this place. This may be the source of language. You know, where did language come from? We learned it from elves in hyperspace. As good a possibility as any other. And this is still ongoing, this language reformation program. They want us to activate our language-forming ability. And language in the DMT flash, as I said this morning, it's something beheld. Syntax is something potentially to be looked at, not to be heard. And we don't understand this, because for us, language is something that you hear. We can't imagine a language that you see. But have you ever noticed the way in which we preserve clarity of intention in language with verbal metaphors? We say, I see what you mean. He painted a picture. It means we unconsciously believe that truth will be beheld. And some of you who are students of the ancient literature may know Philo Judaeus, Hellenistic Alexandrian Jew, absolute contemporary of Christ, born before, died after. And in one of his treatises on the Logos, which he was always talking about, Philo Judaeus presents an etymology of the word Israel, talking about the word Israel, and he says Israel means he who sees God. This is the meaning of the word Israel. And then he goes on to say this he who sees God, he's talking about that, and he says, what would be the more perfect logos? Now, I assume most of you know the Logos was an informing voice, a voice in the head, which was the sine qua non of Alexandrian spirituality. Socrates had it, Plato had it, the Logos. So Philo Judaeus asks, what would be the more perfect Logos? And then he answers his own question. He says, the more perfect Logos would go from being beheld, I'm sorry, would go from being heard to being beheld without ever crossing over a noticeable moment of transition. Well, that is precisely what you encounter in deep psychedelic experiences and the DMT flash. You behold the logos. In the initiation of the experience, you don't behold it. You hear it. It sounds, in Michael Harner's wonderful phrase, like the sound of rushing water, or like the sound of tinkling bells, and it's very far away, and then it begins to come closer. You begin to form a picture of it in your mind the way you would form a picture of a Nepali marching band if you just heard it about a half mile away, and the oom-pa-pa, and it's getting bigger, coming closer. This is the elf parade, and when it finally comes into view, it actually goes, without ever passing over a noticeable moment of transition, from being heard to being seen through the phenomenon of approach. You hear it before you see it, then you see it far away, then you see it very close, and when you see it very close, who cares what it sounds like, because you're seeing it. This more perfect logos is what the Tykes, the spiritual helpers, want to teach. And I think that it's important to spend a little time on this, because I think this would have tremendous historical impact upon our situation if we could, by hook or by crook, create a more visible logos, a language which could be seen. You've probably all considered at some time or another, what would telepathy be like? And I think most people answer that question by thinking that telepathy would be for me to hear what you think. But how would it be if telepathy were for me to see what you mean? That's telepathy. If it puts you in the other guy's shoes, if you stand in the other person's shoes, you are the other person. To have a person's point of view is to be that person in regard to that single datum of experience. So I've spent time with virtual reality people and all these technical folks because I think that visual language is something that wants to be born. And it may be that it is can be technologically coaxed into existence, that we're going to have to wear goggles and have fast computers, or it may be that it can be physiologically coaxed into existence. There may be drugs which shift the processing of language from being an auditory phenomenon to being a visible phenomenon. Ayahuasca is an excellent candidate for this. If you spend time with the ayahuasca-taking populations in the Amazon, there's great stress in these populations on acquiring what's called an ícaro. Ícaro means magical song, and the ícaro is a spontaneous chant-like song which comes to you during the intoxication. The thing that's interesting about these ícaros is that they are critiqued as visual objects, not as sound. People never say of an ícaro, it sounded beautiful. They always say, it looked lovely. And then people will say, but there should have been more blue. This kind of thing, it's clearly being criticized as a visual modality. Well, I think that these ayahuasca-using people are at the cutting edge of evolution.
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2: From the high desert in the great American Southwest, I bid you all good evening and or good morning wherever you may be across this great land of ours, from the island of Guam commercially. 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This is Coast to Coast AM, and I'm Art Bell. I would like to welcome in the first hour of the show now, first time tonight, WABC Radio in New York. Thank you, Phil Boyce. I grew up with WABC. I nursed with WABC, and I rocked and I rolled with WABC, so it's great to be on there. Also, WBHP in Decatur, Alabama. WBHP. They're 1230 on the dial in Decatur, Alabama. Glad to have you on board. In addition, WHOS in Huntsville, Alabama. 800 on the dial. Huntsville, Alabama. All right, welcome. As the network continues to rocket toward 500 affiliates nationwide. Now remember, everybody, we are sending pre-feeds now. The show actually begins. We begin feeding on the network at 7 o'clock in the evening Pacific time, 10 o'clock back east. So if your radio station should so desire, there are 3 hours prior to the beginning of the live show each night available, which happened to be the last hours of the previous night. Kind of a good service to listeners, if you're able to do it out there. All right, I have so much for you tonight. Right now, let us begin this way. As you know, I'm a ham operator. And so I watch the sun very carefully, and there has been a gigantic event on the sun. We have, when things are lowly in the sun cycle, B flares, sometimes C flares. We have M flares, which cause disruption to radio, depending on the class of the M flare. Then we have X flares, which are really big. And they produce disruption. They produce aurora, sometimes the way we had last week. Boy, that was incredible, red skies. And then there is this scale that's above an X flare. So each one of these scales is graduated. And then above the X flare, there is another scale on the X-ray flux scale. And they don't even give it a name. Earlier today, at about 4:30, a friend called and said, "Hey, guess what? We just had a mega flare." And I said, "What?" He said, "A mega flare." And I checked it out immediately. And, oh, my God, it was a mega flare. That's the scale above an X flare. It's called a mega flare. I've never seen one. But they have happened. So I immediately got on the phone and began calling about trying to figure out what the heck was going on and whether we were in the line. That is to say, whether it was pointed at us. Well, I found Bill Marquette, talking about Wilson National Solar Observatory, and I found Bill Marquette, who is the guy at the telescope. He is site director and chief observer at Big Bear Solar Observatory. And here he is, and we'll talk to him about exactly what happened today. Bill, welcome to the program.
3: Oh, glad to be here. Thank you.
2: So you are the guy at the telescope, huh?
3: Well, I've been in the business for 33 years, and basically as a solar observer. And one of my duties is to look at the sun and keep track of things.
2: Actually, that's not such a bad job, huh?
3: That is a wonderful job. I look forward to it. It's been an exciting last 8 days. I've worked every day in the last 8 days looking at this giant sunspot group.
2: All right, this would be what they call, I think, 93-93, which is the one that everybody was squawking that if you did it the right way and didn't go blind, you could look at it, using a pin in a box or something or another, and you could it's so big you could actually see it with the naked eye.
3: Right. It was at its maximum development on March 29th, and at that time it was 14 times the area of the Earth. So that's pretty big. And that's the fun thing about this job is that just about everything I look at is bigger than the Earth. And I keep, even though I've been here for a long time, I keep thinking about that.
2: That doesn't do a lot for Earth man egos.
3: No, it sure doesn't.
2: Everything you look at is bigger than the Earth.
3: Just about everything, that's right.
2: All right. Well, we had, of course, on Friday, an incredible display of aurora that came from a lesser event than apparently has just occurred this afternoon. It was amazing. We had blood-red skies here in the desert. In fact, do you know how far I had emails from people who said they saw it in Puerto Rico, the U.S.
3: Yeah.
2: Virgin Islands.
3: Mexico.
2: That's incredible.
3: Mexico.
2: Absolutely incredible. And the other thing was, and maybe you can explain this to me just before we get on to the news, somehow I got a lot of emails from people in Canada who said that they saw it, but guess what? They were looking south to see it.
3: Yeah, well, those particles come in, and they're slightly unpredictable as to where they'll be the strongest. And we, Southern California, for example, where I'm located, just happened to be a really good place to look at it.
2: So I guess this one must have come in at a latitude that was a little lower than usual.
3: Right. They differ, but it's very, very rare. And we'll probably never see it again.
2: In our lifetimes?
3: Right.
2: Well, that came
3: depending
2: from
3: on how old you are.
2: Yes. I expect it to be perhaps my last, although you never know. After all, this spot, this 93-93, is now going around sun, right? So in 30 days, potentially, it'll come back around.
3: Yeah, most likely it'll come back much decayed. That's usually the pattern. These things usually use up their energy, and the evolution is such that it'll be much weaker, although sometimes we have things called favored longitudes, and that's where there'll be a brand new eruption of magnetic flux coming up very near to this one. So it may not be 93-93, but it may be a related to 9393 in some way.
2: Indeed. There's quite a few up there right now, actually, aren't there?
3: Yeah, this is a little bit surprising to some of us, the way this region developed and has this tremendous sunspot area.
2: Well, I had heard from various sources that we were past the peak of the sun cycle.
3: That's exactly right. And now if you look at from places that measure very accurately sunspot, total sunspot area, right now it's at a higher level than when it was at solar maximum, this little spike, due to 9393 plus a bunch of other spots more minor.
2: Could they be wrong about the peak, Bill?
3: Well, probably not. It's common for the descending branch of a solar cycle to have these last big shots. And most often these on the descending branch, when we're going down towards minimum again, are the stronger have stronger terrestrial effects.
2: Well, how strong was the one today?
3: Today, what you were talking about, mega flare and the GOES X-ray flux scale. Actually, what happened is that the scale saturated at about X17 or so. And the people in space weather operations in Boulder, Colorado, are probably going to come out tomorrow and say that this could be an X22 mm-hmm. or X21. And that would make it the largest flare since we've been ranking these things. There was an X20 on back in August, 89.
2: And this could go as high as an X20.
3: Well, it's possible that when they figure out beyond the saturation point, that it may be an X20 to 22. I'm not sure yet. We'll find out tomorrow morning on that.
2: So that would be the biggest one in modern...
3: that I've ever seen in my career in over 30 years.
2: Were they even accurately observing and recording... they weren't. They couldn't have been 100 years ago.
3: No, this would be the biggest since they've been recording flares in this manner.
2: The biggest ever recorded then.
3: Yeah, in an X-ray classification. Yeah.
2: Wow. Wow. Now, there's good news and bad news. The good news is that you were telling me that because it had rotated almost over to the edge, it's probably not headed toward Earth.
3: That's correct. That's it. As far as we can tell right now, the... terrestrial effects of this flare will be minor. And the one on the 29th, that was, I believe, an X1.7.
2: Right.
3: But it was in a very favored position.
2: So if this one had occurred, you know, a week ago or a few days ago.
3: Well, let's say a couple days ago.
2: Yeah, a couple days ago. What would have happened? Would we have lost satellites?
3: Well, that's, you know, you never can tell. It's speculation. But... I would. That's a good possibility that satellites could be disrupted. They could be lost temporarily, and in some cases damaged by a flare like this.
2: So we, by a few days of rotation, we missed it. But just a few days ago, it really would have been a whopper here on Earth.
3: Well, it certainly looks that way. You know, you never know. You know, the nature is funny, but there's no doubt that it would have been much more severe.
2: Is there any chance of even minor effects from it?
3: Yeah, there's probably going to be minor effects from this flare because it was so large, and we are probably on the edge of the coronal mass ejection.
2: Uh huh.
3: But looking at the images earlier today, you could a beautiful coronal mass ejection. And it was directed off to the west, sort of like a garden hose. I mean, it's a pretty narrow deal, and a garden hose spraying out. And if the Earth is just in that path, and if everything is set up right, then you could have some major problems on Earth.
2: It would have been, I suppose, in one way interesting. But I'm sitting here saying, thank God, I depend heavily on satellites for everything I do. And I was imagining earlier today the worst and, you know, wondering if I'd be on the air.
3: Oh, yeah. Well, nowadays we're pretty much on top of these things. And satellites can be somewhat safeguarded from events like this.
2: How does the one that produced the amazing auroral display Friday, How much, is there a way to describe how much bigger the flare we had today is than that one? In other words, with the Richter scale in earthquakes, we know we go by a magnitude of 10. When you look at this GOES X-ray scale, is it a linear progression, or does it increase exponentially?
3: Right, second.
2: Really?
3: So it would be many times greater.
2: Wow.
3: But, you know, the interplanetary medium is so complicated that you don't know. We've had a lot of big flares, and we haven't had that many problems on Earth. And these are quite rare. Problems on Earth from large flares are quite rare.
2: Right. This would have been
3: The last time that we had big problems was in 1989 from solar flares.
2: Yes, I remember that very well indeed. I worked for a 50,000-watt radio station, and I did the all-night talk show,
3: mm-hmm.
2: and we depended heavily, of course, on out-of-state callers.
3: Mm-hmm.
2: And it got so bad in 89, Bill, that I didn't have any out-of-state callers. Nobody could hear me out-of-state.
3: Oh, yeah. I mean, that was a famous solar storm.
2: Yes. Yes, it was horrendous. All right. Well, listen, I really want to thank you for appearing tonight and telling us about this, and particularly the part about it missing us. Thank you very much.
3: Yeah, thank you, and it was a pleasure.
2: Okay, good night. That's Bill Marquette. Thought you might just want to know, at the site director and chief observer at Big Bear Solar Observatory. It was a monster we had today. If you want to know more about it, go to my website under What's New, and then under Bill Marquette's name, you will see a picture of what a CME, it's from NASA, of what a CME would look like if it were headed directly at the Earth, of this magnitude, a mega flare, CME. Take a look at that. You'll see the little Earth there. You'll see the big sun. You'll see the flare. And that is to scale. Just go to my website, go to tonight's guest, and look under the name Bill Marquette. I think you'll get an idea of the scale of the thing. So the X-ray scale, then, is just like the Richter scale, and the increase is exponential. So imagine the amount of energy that just ripped out of the sun today. Amazing. At the top of the hour, Dr. Nick Begich is going to be here, and we're going to be talking about things electromagnetic. We're going to be talking about HARP. Oh, and they've been up again, transmitting again. HARP has, or what passes for HARP, it operates on their frequency, and boy, is it loud. Oh, my God, is it loud. It's loudest in Hawaii and Alaska, and they've been coming up on 3.39 and other frequencies. And so if you've wanted to know what HARP is, you're about to find out. We're going to talk about other electromagnetic weapons. As a recent electromagnetic victim, I'm very interested in all of this. So Nick Begich is the guy. He'll be here next hour. Meanwhile, in the news, which is never good, is not good tonight. As you know, a spy plane, one of ours, is now in the possession of the Chinese. We say it was over international airspace. They say not, of course. I figure, personally, either one could be true. Don't you? The Chinese have gone aboard, taken the crew off. They don't know where the pilot is. I heard something about his being missing, but the 24 crew, they've got them. We haven't seen them yet. We've been making demands to see them. They had to. It was an emergency landing after a collision with a Chinese fighter. So, you know, it's a pretty serious item. The president has been making some pretty loud noises, but with regard to China, that's, I think, about all we can do. There's not going to be any Entebbe-type rescue mission, you can be sure of that. You know, unless the only way I could think we might do something like that would be if indeed we were truly righteous and our plane was not really over their airspace. Now, who do I believe? Do I believe the U.S. or do I believe the Chinese? Mostly I don't believe either one of them. I think either one could be true. And I'm sure they will give our major asset back to us, the airplane, after they're sure that the roll of film and the schematics are all in place and they know all they want to know. We would do, I'm sure, exactly the same thing if we had a Chinese spy plane that we brought down or a Russian spy plane. You remember the U-2 that went down in Russia. Well, you know, you can always be sure they're going to find out everything they can before returning our asset to us. It's kind of a Red October in reverse. Last word they had from the crew was that Chinese soldiers were boarding the aircraft. It landed at Hainan Island in China. Every bit of state-of-the-art electronic eavesdropping equipment and secret stuff aboard that plane, and the Chinese, you just know they're pouring over it right now. It supposedly is an EP-3E, Ares 2, part of the World Watchers out of Whidbey Island Naval Air Station, Washington, and Kadena Air Base, Okinawa. Gosh, I spent a lot of time at Kadena. Anyway, I've got an awful lot more news for you. I don't think the U.S. is going to take any sort of precipitous military action. You never know. We might. It'll be interesting to watch President Bush and see what he does about this. If we were really righteous, he might be tempted to do something. If we really were over their airspace, then what we have to do is bluster real hard and get them to give back the airplane. But boy, you know they're pouring over it. And you know if we had one of theirs, we'd be pouring over it too. Probably putting it through some long quarantine, making sure that their soldiers were okay and that the airplane was safe. Whatever excuse you would have while you send in the merry band of schematic copiers, I suppose the crew would have had some opportunity to destroy the most secret of things, hopefully, before they were forced down. You would imagine there would be that scenario, right? And there would be a certain number of things that you would absolutely destroy before allowing it to fall into anybody's hands. Certainly hope so. So that's the mainstream news that's going on right now. Pretty serious stuff. I've got more news for you. News you will not hear elsewhere coming up in a moment. News you may not want to hear. Nevertheless, real stuff. I'm Art Bell.
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1: It certainly is. Good morning, everybody. So, in other words, summing up, we just had the biggest sun flare in recorded history. They still haven't figured out how big it is. It actually saturated their gear. So, we missed it by a couple of days earlier, and you can equate this to a shotgun being pointed at your belly. Wasn't there somebody who said something about a shot across the bow? Shot across the... Who was that? Who was that, anyway? Who said that? Something about a shot across the bow. Remember that? Let me think. Something about a shot across the bow. Let me give you just a little bit of an idea of what's coming up in the first part of this month, all right? Tomorrow night, Dr. Gilbert Lavoie, MD, and I'm sure I'm slaughtering his name. He's a medical doctor and an internist, and he has been for years now researching the shroud of Jesus Christ, the Shroud of Turin. I say Jesus Christ because he says he can prove that, in fact, that shroud was from Jesus Christ. That should be interesting tomorrow night. That would be very interesting. The following night, Heaven in a Chip. Imagine achieving digital immortality in a computer chip. Well, we'll be talking about that with Bart Costco on Wednesday night. So we've got, we've got all kinds of things coming up. After Bart Costco, Albert Taylor. We're going to be talking to him a little bit about the shadow people, because I don't know what else to do about that. We'll talk more about the shadow people here in a moment. Albert Taylor, followed by on Friday... Well, that's who said shot across the bow. It was Ed Dames, wasn't it? Major Ed Dames will be here Friday. Yes, I knew, of course. I just wanted to get you shouting at the radio. Monday next is Philip Hogue, No Such Thing as Doomsday. But the issues he discusses are kind of doomsday-ish. Mad cow disease, anthrax, earth changes, that sort of thing. Then on Tuesday of the following week... we're going to have a guest who wrote Deathbed Visions. And Dr. Carla Wills Brandon is going to be our guest, talking about deathbed visions and people who have actually felt the spirit of a person leaving the body at the moment of death. Deathbed visions. We haven't talked a lot about that, but we're going to. So she'll be our guest. Then Friday the 13th, we're going to have Ghost to Ghost. It just seemed Friday the 13th seems like the day to do Ghost to Ghost. What do you think? Monday, the following, we're going to have Harold Ort from Popular Communications here. You know me. I love talking about radio. The next night, we're going to Tuesday. That would be, April the 17th. We're going to have Gordon Michael Scallion here. Talked to Gordon earlier today. He said, yep. Guess it's about time I come back on. I said, yes, I guess it is. So Gordon will be here. The following night, Wednesday, Professor John Mack will be here. And he's got it. He might also have something to say about the shadow people. The following night, Thursday, April the 19th, we're going to have Danyon Brinkley. Danyon Brinkley will be back. As a matter of fact, Danyon Brinkley came to see me today. Just late after, just as I was hearing about this mega flare, knock, knock, knock on the door, and there's Danyon. So he'll be here. Anyway, that gives you a little a bit of an idea of what... Now listen, I've got some stuff I've got to get to you. From Chico, California, Associated Press, Dateline April 2nd, two of three cloned heifers at the California State University Chico Farm have died, and a third may be in trouble now. One of the three calves died at the farm last week. Another died over the weekend at the University of California, Davis, which has also participated in the cloning experiment. The three heifers were born March 9th to two surrogate cows. A total of 28 cloned embryos were implanted into 14 surrogate Hereford cows. The three calves were the only ones to survive. So... we're a cloning, but it's not a working out too well yet. Meanwhile, people are testifying in front of Congress about cloning a human being, and I don't think so. I wonder if the government is going to step in. I wonder if they should. I'm not a big fan of government stepping in, but this cloning thing with regard to humans is about to happen, and obviously it's not working out too well yet with animals. So we might not be real happy that we did that. Pigs are dying. Pigs are dying. Headline says, ABC News says, forget about the current media spotlight on mad cow and foot and mouth disease for the moment. Our discovery today is about a disease in pigs that in many ways is like AIDS. This may be one you haven't heard about, huh? The reproductive and respiratory syndrome, which often kills baby pigs, is characterized by a variety of conditions and is causing economic hardship for pig farmers. Affected mothers lose up to 10% of their pregnancies. Their babies are spontaneously aborted or stillborn. As many as 20% to 30% of survivors may suffer and die from respiratory disease like pneumonia. This virus is said to primarily attack a pig's immune system, we're discovering, leaving the body open to a host of other infections. Oh, that does sound like AIDS, doesn't it? Particularly in the lungs. Some pigs develop a chronic infection, become carriers, but show no symptoms. Boy, that sure sounds like AIDS, doesn't it? Research reveals that the virus is transmitted via semen, saliva, and blood. Those pigs herded closely together and transported as close in close quarters by trucks may be more susceptible to infection. To date, there is no evidence the virus can affect human beings. Yet. Do you sense that we are really racing towards something fast? I mean, all of this information about our animals, which are going to be not edible if things continue as they are now. Something is obviously going on. Somebody wrote me the following, and I thought it appropriate here. We live in a moment of history where change is so speeded up that we begin to see the present only when it is already disappearing. It's another way of saying we're quickening, huh? Think about that for a moment. We live in a moment of history where change is so speeded up that we begin to see the present only when it is already disappearing. Huh. And now, the shadow people. On Friday night, Saturday morning's program, it was as wild in this studio as you can imagine it gets. The first part of the program was totally obliterated by the sun. The skies in Nevada, southern Nevada, California, New Mexico, all the way down to Puerto Rico and the U.S. Virgin Islands turned red, blood red. Some green and other colors were noticed as well. Here in the desert, though, we don't see this happen, and yet it did occur. The sky at, about 10:15 at night, which should have been pitch black, well, it looked like a forest fire, and we, of course, got whacked by the sun. So that was pretty wild. But then it got wilder. From one caller that I had had the previous night, who I put back on the air again, because he sent me a phone number, we began talking about a subject called the shadow people. Now, I have never seen in my life such a response. I tell you now, I have had 2,000 emails from people who have seen the shadow people. What the hell have we stumbled into? What have we stumbled into? I could read you story after story after story. What happened is a fellow called up and said, you know, normally it's just like a moving shape I see in my peripheral vision out of the corner of my eye, and I talked about my old Dreamland intro. Remember that? Things seen at the edge of vision. Remember that intro? Well, for the rest of the night, I couldn't stop it. We had people calling about the shadow people who said, peripheral vision at first, but after a while, Art, you can actually see these creatures straight on. And then I began to read my email after the program, and it went absolutely nuts. We're into something big here. I don't know what. I really don't know what. Somebody wrote to me, and Bruce wrote to me and said, Art, I'm interested in the shadow people topic. Haven't seen any, but I was wondering if you're considering having an expert speak on the subject on your show sometime in the near future. Where do you go to get an expert on something I never even heard of, the shadow people? They're not ghosts. They don't act that way. They don't want to see us. They move away when we do see them. They appear surprised when we see them. They're described as small, relatively, for a human being. Oh, excuse me. Did I say human being? I have no idea whether they're human. Probably not. Possibly not. OBE people? Maybe. Maybe not. Bruce, I would be more than happy to get an expert on the shadow people. I mentioned it to Professor John Mack earlier today, and he said, yeah, well, we'll talk about that. So I don't know whether John really knows about it or is simply prepared to talk about it or what. But off the top of my head, there's no such thing as calling up a shadow people expert. So I don't know what to do with all this. I'm just telling you all that we have really stumbled into something very, very serious. I've had no less than 2,000 reports of people seeing shadow people, various levels of encounters with shadow people, and nobody talked about it until Friday, and now I can't stop people from talking about it. So, I don't know, folks. I'm digesting this one. I'm trying to figure it out. If I can find somebody who really knows about this phenomena, obviously we'll have them on. I'm just trying to impart to you the magnitude of response. When I get 2,000 emails from people saying they've had encounters with these whatever in the heck they are, we're into something big. I'll work on it. If you have ideas, be sure and send them to me. If you happen to know an expert on shadow people, for God's sakes, email me. Amazing. Meat. You're going to want to brace yourself for this one. Speaking of meat. Meat in Moldova. In Europe, Moldova, was human flesh. Tests yesterday have revealed. Two women were selling the meat outside a butcher's shop in the capital of Moldova. They were arrested for selling outlawed meat, but officials were uncertain until the tests that it was, in fact, human. A customer reported the women to police on Friday after she bought the meat, which they were selling by the bag, according to Interior Ministry officials. The bag, a bag of meat. Human meat. Yuck. Women told police that they acquired the meat from a state cancer clinic, and authorities immediately launched an investigation. Oh, great. A state cancer clinic. Police said they did not want to make an official statement on the arrest of the women because they didn't want to create public revulsion and panic. Well, what do they think this story does? All right, I can see that I'm not going to make it to the phone, so sorry about that. Just too much I wanted to get to you. Check this one out, again, from, as always, Britain, where they get these stories, and we don't seem to. British scientists on the trail of Yeti, Bigfoot, brace yourself, folks, have found some of the best evidence yet for the existence of a mythical Himalayan creature. It's a sample of hair that has proved impossible to identify. In other words, not human hair, not ape hair. It is something new. Genetic tests on the hair, which was gathered from a tree in Bhutan, have failed to match its DNA to that of another animal or any animal. The findings, which have surprised skeptical researchers, raise the strong possibility that the sample belongs to an as-of-yet undiscovered species of animal. In Butin, an expedition team was led by an official Yeti hunter to a forest in the eastern part of the country where he was convinced that an animal was at large. He told us that he had found evidence of the Yeti in the hollow of a cedar tree. Rob McCall, a zoologist who was part of the expedition, said, Dr. McCall's team removed strands of hair from the tree and returned to Britain to have them analyzed. Brian Sykes, professor of human genetics at the Oxford Institute of Molecular Medicine, one of the world's leading experts on DNA analysis, who examined the hair, said, quote, we found some DNA in it, but we don't know what it is. It's not a human, not a bear, nor anything else we have so far been able to identify. It's a mystery, and I never thought it would end this way. So then, let me tell you this. I have a friend in the TV production business who is on to perhaps the biggest Yeti story ever in the middle part of the country. I won't identify where yet. The people right now are very reluctant to talk. They're afraid for themselves. And I'm not going to give away any of the incredible story, but I'll just tell you that in the middle of the country, there has been a really, really major Yeti incident. Let's see, how can I put this? With a very great deal of evidence. It's just that the people involved are worried for themselves and for very good reason. So whether we're going to get them on the air or not is problematic right now. It's being worked on. I guess that's all I better say. Anybody want to give Sean Morton credit for calling the NASDAQ? He called the NASDAQ down to 1782. Today it, in fact, closed at 1782. Now, of course, after hours trading, no doubt changed that figure by 10 o'clock Eastern, but the market closed at 1782, and that's a fact. Sean Morton called that one, folks, big time. Big time. So, I don't know what to tell you. I know a lot of you don't believe in prophets and prophecy and all the rest of it, but there really is, you know, there's something about Sean David Morton. I joked, you know, I always said he had the as many hits as the Mafia. And since the Mafia has calmed down a little bit, since the old days, he may have more hits than the Mafia. I mean, he hit it right on the mark. Now, you may recall he said if it goes below that figure, then look out, Katie bar the door. Anything could happen. If it goes above that figure, it's going to bounce back up and things are going to be okay. But just in case you were curious about the prophecy of Sean David Morton, there you go. I thought I would call that one. This person who sent it to me did, and it deserves recognition. He hit it right on the mark. Dead square on the mark. I've got a terrible story here, which I guess I'm glad I don't have time to read about a 12-year-old boy and what he did in Las Vegas at a local pet store. It's probably just as well I don't have time to read that to you right now. Anyway, Nick Begich, right around the corner. America, can all this happen? A guy from anywhere. What an incredible week. What an incredible year.
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1: Good morning, everybody. The sun just spit the biggest spit, the biggest hucker that the sun in our history of recording this kind of stuff has ever spit. It's called a mega flare. A mega flare. Now, had it occurred about 2 or 3 days ago, it would have been aimed at the very gut of Earth. And what we experienced last Friday would be like child's play compared to what would have happened. It is by magnitudes much larger. We interviewed Bill Marquette, who's site director and chief observer at Big Bear Solar Observatory, and he said it actually saturated the instruments, saturated them, so they haven't even really figured out how big it is. It went up into an unnamed area that some people call a mega flare. You can see the X-ray flux on my website right now under What's New. Would have been a big electromagnetic event. And speaking of electromagnetic events, my guest coming up in a moment, Dr. Nick Begich, who wrote Angels Don't Play This Harp, will be here to talk about the Angelic Harp installation in Alaska and other ones like it around the world and other electromagnetic anomalies. And God knows we've been having a lot of those, one here in Burrump, which like an electromagnetic blanket descended on us, and then one, of course, up in Washington. A lot of weird happenings lately. Could these be electromagnetic weapons being tested? Probably be one of my first questions. Anyway, he's the expert, Dr. Nick Begich, coming up shortly. Stay right where you are. Now, Dr. Nick Begich is the eldest son of the late United States Congressman from Alaska, Nick Begich Sr., political activist Peggy Begich, his wife. He's well known in Alaska for his own political activities. He was twice elected president of both the Alaska Federation of Teachers and the Anchorage Council of Education. He's been pursuing independent research in the sciences and politics for most of his adult life. He received his doctorate in traditional medicine from the Open International University for Complementary Medicines in November of 1994. So really, it's Dr. Begich, isn't it? He co-authored the book, Angels Don't Play This Harp, Advances in Tesla Technology, and wrote Toward a New Alchemy, The Millennium Science. His latest book, Earth Rising, The Revolution Toward a Thousand Years of Peace, was co-authored with James Roderick in December of 99. Also is the editor of Earth Pulse Flashpoints, a continuing new science book series. He published articles in science, politics, and education. Is a well-known lecturer, having presented throughout the U.S. and in 19 countries. He's been featured as a guest on thousands of radio broadcasts, reporting on his research activities, including new technologies, health and earth science-related issues, has also appeared on dozens of television documentaries and other programs throughout the world, including the BBC.

0: think it's Sheila Begich Slade, and has five children. How prolific of him. He resides just north of Anchorage in the community of Eagle River, Alaska, USA. Dr. Begich.
1: It's good to be with you again.
0: Hi there. I hear now something running in the background. Sounds like a fan or something.
1: Well, it might be wind. It's a little bit windy here, but that's probably all that it is.
0: Then it may be our telephone that we have a big
1: no,
0: hum on.
1: How is it now? I hear it as well. It's kind of in the background, but it must be the phone lines.
0: Yeah, unfortunately, what happens is it gets amplified. We'll try recalling at the break here or using that other phone if we must.
1: Okay.
0: Anyway, Doctor, thank you for coming on. There's been so much that has been happening. So much. It's like I don't know where to start. I guess we should begin. There are a lot of new listeners out there, and so give them a quick 101 on HARP. You wrote, of course, Angels Don't Play This HARP, and people have been asking me, because we heard HARP on 3.39, what we thought was HARP. They denied it, and by the way, it's been back, Doctor, on several other frequencies, and even back on 3.39. When we talked about it last, it quickly disappeared. You checked with them. They said, no, they weren't operating. But I don't know if I believe that. I'm not sure you do either.
1: Right. That's right. And, you know, we've kind of followed some of this, and there's actually been a number of things happening. And it's really getting tougher to deduce, you know, where the signals are being generated, because there's a couple of things happening, you know, here in Alaska that may be responsible. There's also things happening in Russia as well as in China right now that may explain some of the signals that are being picked up. But if we look at, you know, that sort of the mystery signals, and we just sort of throw it in that category and say, what are the possible sources, at least what are the possible sources here in Alaska? And there's essentially three that we can point to. One is, of course, the HARP itself. And when we checked and rechecked and tried to get some definitive information on that, we really couldn't find anything to confirm that HARP was responsible. That's not to say that it isn't either, because there's not a good deal of information
0: yeah,
1: being released
0: right.
1: there these days.
0: That's right.
1: The other place we looked is High Pass, which doesn't have the same operating frequencies, but was and has been firing. High Pass is what was supposed to be a smaller facility located near Fairbanks, Alaska, very similar to HARP. In fact, it's just been retrofitted in the last couple of months, so that it gets a higher pulse power. And a pulse power is generated when the signal is sort of restrained and then released in a surge that causes a pretty good spike in terms of the energy discharge. This is what's responsible.
0: What does high pass mean?
1: High pass, I forget the full acronym, but it's essentially a phased array antenna similar to HARP producing radio frequency. It was thought to be less capable, but with these additions now they can get an ERP, an effective radiated power, of up to a gigawatt or a billion watts.
0: A lot of people out there are going, what are they talking about? Doctor, if you would, let's go ahead and change phones right now. You did it before, so just go ahead and change phones.
1: Okay.
0: If you would, and I'll pot you down. I understand that a lot of you are going, well, what are you talking about? High pass? HARP? What are these things? Well, I understand that for, you know, hams, they pretty much know what it's all about. Well, some hams might not. I'm fairly technically familiar with what it is. Doctor, are you there?
1: Yes, I am. How's that?
0: Oh, much better. Much better. All the hum's gone.
1: All right.
0: So a lot of people don't really know what HARP is. Let's give them the quick version.
1: Sure. HARP is an array or a field of antennas on the ground. Right now there are 48 in this array or this field. They're about 72 feet high, and then they have a cross dipole, which is like a cross running the opposite direction at the top. So they're big, huge antennas in a field. And these antennas are energized, and they fire radio frequency energy, the same thing that essentially is being broadcast where people are hearing this broadcast tonight, except the energy is handled differently, and that energy is focused in this array or this field of antennas so that it's concentrated into a relatively narrow band. It could be the equivalent of, if you were going to use an example, and just a crude example, but a good illustration, you know how light is focused when you use a laser versus, say, a flashlight where the light spreads out.
0: Yeah, of course. Rapidly. Of course.
1: The same thing happens with the HARP system, only with radio frequency energy. So it sort of concentrates or focuses the energy to a relative

0: small area, and it creates, by peaking or pulsing the power in a specific way, you can create these huge surges. And in the case of high pass, you can go up to 1 billion watts. Now, think about that in terms of, say, a 60-watt light bulb in your house. If you can create an effective radiated power of 1 billion watts. And this is done by pulsing the energy, essentially, and something that can give a real high yield for a short duration of time. But if that energy is repeatedly used in very specific ways, it can then cause releases of energy in our natural systems in an unprecedented and profound way. In fact, this whole discussion of, you know, what would happen if this solar activity had created more of a direct impact on the Earth, the discussion of what happens when that energy is discharged and comes to the Earth.
1: Yeah, we missed it by like 2 days.
0: Right, and what happens in that is normally it can disrupt like energy systems, power grids, communication systems, radio broadcasts. The same can be done artificially using an instrument like HARP and using HARP, in fact, if the energy is pulsed into this energetic area, the ionosphere and the magnetosphere, the same areas where the aurora takes place in the ionosphere, you can stimulate a number of effects that change the character of that part of our environment over a large area in much the same way as nature does it. The only difference is nature is shooting sort of random energy at various frequencies and wavelengths.
1: Well, that's the real difference, isn't it? In other words, they have all these arrays of antennas on the ground, and normally a signal like the one you're listening to on the radio right now, or a ham signal, starts out as a relatively narrow signal and just broadens out. And that's right. That's what almost all transmitters and antenna systems do.
0: Right.
1: This antenna system, though, on the other hand, starts out as a broad signal, relatively broad signal. They have fields of antennas. I mean, we had a picture of HARP, and it's just like, as far as you can see, antennas. So it starts out as a very broad signal, becomes a very narrow signal. By the time it gets to the ionosphere, it's like the laser beam, and that makes it incredibly more powerful.
0: Right.
1: And that's what they're doing. Do they know what they're doing is the question.
0: Yeah, there's actually a number of things that have come from this research over the last 7 or 8 years. And the things that jump out that really stand out are the first desired outcomes by the military was to enhance communications with submarines. They were able to prove that they could do that using the system on the ground, stimulating the ionosphere, this layer that begins about 30 or 40 miles above the Earth's surface.
1: That would be doing the same thing as a sun flare.
0: Right.
1: Ultimately does, right?
0: Right, except from this instrument on the ground, you get coherent or very controlled energy where you can be very precise in what energy frequency and waveform you're using. And what happens as a result of that, just like dialing a radio between stations, you get static, but when you hit a resonant frequency, a frequency that corresponds to the transmitter and receiver, you get a nice clear signal. The same is true with many parts of our environment we're finding, and as well as human health and even machinery can be affected by surges of energy in a very precise way. But these window frequencies that affect living organisms, environmental systems, or equipment have been discovered and more or less charted. And by manipulating energy in very unique ways, what you get is electromagnetic warfare, one of the biggest issues in the revolution in military affairs that's being discussed by think tanks around the world in both the United States and in our traditional adversaries. Press reports, China and Russia recently having made some pretty strong proclamations in this area. But when we talk about mystery signals, there have been a number of reasons to suspect, at least in my mind, that either China or Russia may, in fact, be responsible for some of what we're hearing. At the same time, we know that there's been a number of tests at the Geophysical Institute dealing with the high-pass system, which has now this very high effective radiated power of 1 billion watts at its peak power. HARP eventually will be capable of that power density as well as they continue to develop it.
1: Up to 1 billion watts. Remember to talk straight into that phone. That's really important for me.
0: Yeah, and you know, when you look at 1 billion watts, I mean, this one of the things about HARP that was talked about early on was this huge power level that was never achieved before. And now, you know, that was back in mid-1980s when the program first began. And what's happened in the intervening years is the technology has advanced dramatically, causing both miniaturization, in other words, the systems are getting smaller to have the same effects that previously would have taken a much, much larger array. In fact, Dr. Bernard Eastland, the inventor of the HARP array, originally expected an array 20 kilometers by 20 kilometers square to create the maximum effects that he saw as possible. But what we know now is the same effects, many of them can be created by creating a peak power or pulse power surge of sufficient power density to change the character of the environment by hitting these very specific window frequencies.
1: No, in a way, wait, change the character of the environment. What do you mean by that?
0: Well, several things. First thing that comes out is the idea of modifying the ionosphere from its sort of random approach to how it handles its energy to something more coherent. In other words, switching it from DC to AC, where it has an alternating current or a very specific pulse rate. What it then does is acts like a giant broadcast antenna in the sky, sending a signal back to the Earth that can penetrate the Earth and see for things like Earth-penetrating tomography, which is like X-raying or looking into the Earth several miles deep for underground mineral deposits or nuclear facilities. The other thing you can do with that is communicate with submarines at pretty high data rates.
1: But Doctor, how can you look into the Earth? I mean, they have that's hard to do even when you're down here on Earth and you're inserting instruments into the ground. It's hard to look into the Earth. How could you have enough power to look into the Earth bouncing something off the ionosphere? That's astounding to even think about.
0: It was the resonant frequency that allowed that signal to transfer through the Earth readily and then bounce back a signal with instruments on the ground that you can actually measure that returning signal and make those deductions. And they actually demonstrated this and talked about it openly on BBC television on a show called Horizons in a segment called Masters of the Ionosphere. And in that, they said, you know, that they were able to locate things as precision as underground mine shafts, you know, several hundreds of feet below the surface using this technique. So, you know, that idea, in fact, in order to get funding past 1996, one of the mandates of Congress, of the Senate, actually, in the appropriation, was that they show that they could do this Earth-penetrating tomography application in order to get more funding. And they funded it under non-proliferation and counter-proliferation of nuclear weapons in 96's defense budget.
1: Huh. Well, the thing that has bothered me about it is the amount of power that would be required to go down into the Earth after a bounce off the ionosphere would have to first pass through human beings.
0: Yes.
1: Before it passes through the Earth, right?
0: Yes.
1: All right, so that means, that potentially means what to a human being?
0: Well, in this case, it means quite a bit, because the signal to pass through the Earth, you have to have an extremely low-frequency signal, a very long wavelength, in order to get through. Shorter wavelengths don't penetrate very deep. Well, these ELFs, or extremely low-frequency signals, are the same signals that have been shown to be biologically active that affect human beings in the most profound ways. In fact, in our latest work, we talk quite a bit about this, because the idea that the human system, the human body, can be really violated by this technology in a way that not only changes can change our health, but can also change the way our mental processes work, our behavior, can alter our emotional state dramatically.
1: You mean it could make us happy, it could make us sad, it could make us angry?
0: Panic, hysteria is one of the things that's pointed out.
1: Panic.
0: Actually, in a number of publications, both in the U.S. and China.
1: Panic and hysteria.
0: Yeah, by being able to, using infrasound as an example, in a recent Chinese report that was released under a Freedom of Information Act request in January of this year. In fact, this researcher who pulled this, his attorney, the researcher Harlan Girard, who's been at this a long time, he FOIA'd what is called the Foreign Broadcast Information Service, which many people don't even know exists. It's an operation of the Central Intelligence Agency that translates 3,500 publications in 55 foreign languages daily, basically media and technical reports. One of those recent reports was this one on new technologies originating in China. The things that are being pointed out really confirm much of what we've been speaking about over the years.
1: China. Yeah, where there's China's in the news today, you know.
0: Absolutely.
1: About one of our airplanes. Listen, Dr. Begich, hold on a second. We're going into a break.
0: Okay.
1: We'll be right back.
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1: You know, there was a time when I was naive enough that I thought our government, not the United States, the United States of America would never, ever experiment on its own people with something that could potentially be a weapon, would affect our emotions, make us happy, sad, angry, out of control. Our government would never, never, ever experiment on us with something like that, right? Right? Once again, Dr. Nick Begich. And, by the way, if you're trying to send a fast blast, too many people were trying to do it at once, so I think it's all okay now. You can try one now. Dr. Begich, welcome back.
2: Hey, it's good to be back with you.
1: Oh, this is even a better phone. We've been experimenting. Now we've got a really good phone on here, I hope. All right. You heard what I said. I really used to be rah-rah. We would never, ever experiment on our own people. Do you believe that?
2: Not at all. In fact, in Earth Rising, we covered this issue with a chapter on just some of the most gross violations of human rights taking place in the United States. In fact, Secretary of Energy O'Leary, when she was in that position, suggested at one juncture that over 500,000 Americans had been experimented on as non-consensual victims,
1: right.
2: Essentially of human experimentation. This involved everyone from prisoners, orphans, minority populations, and other disenfranchised populations, military people as well, in tests on basically to see what would happen to a human being in the course of either weapons applications or other types of experimentation.
1: Great. Great. So there's a long, rich history of experimenting on us.
2: Absolutely. In fact, even this year in this current congressional budget, there's a settlement for indigenous Alaskans that were used in experiments back during the Cold War, where they injected them with radioactive iodine to see what would happen in Arctic conditions over the long term. And finally, this year, they're financially settling with this group of folks. But they're not alone. The fact that 500,000 people that is admitted to, we question whether that's an accurate number. The fact that no one's ever been held accountable for that, I think, is really something that everyone should be pretty outraged about. The idea that that can happen in the United States, there's a pattern in the history of it happening. There's been some disclosures periodically which have gotten the attention of the Congress, but those abuses continue. It's just a matter of, you know, whether or not they're disclosed, and they usually are in the course of time, and we hear about them from time to time. We've tried to collect some of that data, again, because the revolution in technology is taking place now with even more profound weapon systems that have the ability to affect our health and our environmental systems. It's a great deal to be concerned about and something that we just can't dismiss.
1: Well, you want to believe that your own country wouldn't do something like that. It's just like this American spy plane that's down on the Chinese island right now. Chinese are saying it was over their airspace. We're saying, no way, Jose, it was over international airspace. I figure it's about 50-50.
2: Yeah,
1: and you know, they're over there using up every bit of Kodak film they can before they give it back, or probably Fuji film, I don't know.
2: Well, you know, that's not surprising. And the fact is, I mean, I think we would do it if we had the opportunity. And the Chinese right now, interestingly enough, there's been quite a bit of saber-rattling from China, and mainly in response to our efforts in missile defense, something that we've been talking about, you know, for a long time. The Chinese have just this last couple of months announced one of the biggest increases in their military budget, which by U.S. standards is considered fairly small. I mean, it's in the billions of dollars, tens of billions, as opposed to the hundreds and hundreds of billions that we spend in the West. The difference is what you get for your money. In China, your labor for your top-notch scientists is a fraction of U.S. Cost. Your infrastructure maintenance is a fraction of the cost when you consider the price of labor and materials.
1: Oh, that's right. That's right.
2: So the money really goes a lot further. And when you're talking about scientists as a group of people, certainly China, out of their over a billion population, has produced some of the finest minds on the planet. Those are being applied to the Chinese version of the revolution of military affairs, which has been the subject as far back as November of 97. It was in the United States Senate Select Committee on Intelligence. There was some really interesting testimony by a Michael Pillsbury, which really was sort of looking at what was China's approach to new technologies and the leapfrog in technologies that was taking place. And essentially, the Chinese, by their own admission, essentially have pointed to not just weapons against hardware, but weapons designed specifically to disrupt information system, including human mental processes.
1: And I really want to talk about that a little bit, human mental processes. Would it be possible, Doctor, with HARP or any of the other potential weapon systems, they hate it when we say that, to, let's say, a battlefield situation, could you aim a weapon to the ionosphere and then down to a battlefield where the enemy was in mass, and cause them to either be so confused that they could not function, or even worse yet, cause them to essentially go mad and begin slaughtering each other? Would a weapon like that be conceivable?
2: You could create mass hysteria and fear, certainly, and panic. In fact, a test of this kind of idea was first discussed going back as far back as 1969 by science advisors to Lyndon Johnson. It then became sort of the discussion in the 70s. The CIA was reported to have tested this. In fact, we cite the source of where that came from in Eastern Europe before the end of the Cold War.
1: What?
2: But
1: really?
2: Yeah. In fact, this is the idea of bouncing a signal off the ionosphere back down to the Earth where you can disturb the thought process over a large population. The idea was to agitate or disrupt a population. And the idea that you could do this on a mass scale by stimulating the ionosphere goes way back in the literature. Even Brzezinski talked about it in his book Between Two Ages, which was published in 1973. He later became national security advisor to Jimmy Carter, and he was talking about stroking the ionosphere in just the right way to return a signal to affect emotional states of populations.
1: Is that the kind of thing that HARP could do, Doctor?
2: Absolutely. In fact, in terms of, the military, when we addressed this to them, and it was approached, the subject was approached also by the Canadian Broadcasting System on a program called Undercurrents, and the military's response was, look, it's a side effect for us. We're not particularly interested in what it might do in that regard.
1: Oh, give me a break.
2: And that's what their response was on national Canadian television. And that was John Heckscher commenting on it. And, you know, from our perspective, when we look at the body of data surrounding this subject, whether it's HARP used in this way or some other instrument, we've seen last month the military, the Marines in particular, released a new microwave or millimeter wave weapon for creating heat sensations. What they didn't tell us that really needs to be said is that by just changing the frequency or waveform on that transmitter, you might be able to create any number of other effects beyond just heating of the skin. In fact, that's probably one of the more milder effects, or one that they think at least the public would accept as a crowd control technology.
1: Well, let me tell you what the people who run these kinds of things, because I am friends with some people who are experts in what they call non-lethal weaponry.
2: Right.
1: And they stress non-lethal. They say, well, would it be better to be able to do something like this to a group of people or to have to slaughter them?
2: Well,
1: in cold blood, they make that case.
2: Well, that case is always made, but when you look at the history of non-lethal weapons, going back to, say, Northern Ireland and rubber bullets and tear gas, things that are considered non-lethal by most standards, those weapons over the course of time have killed many, many people. In fact, by comparing them to, say, Bosnia during the year where there wasn't much going on there, but everyone was heavily armed, not with non-lethals, but with lethal weapons, no one discharged anything for a year. Whereas in Northern Ireland or any other place where, quote, non-lethal, unquote, are used, death does occur from asphyxiation with gas, if you have asthma or lung conditions, if you're using sticky foam and it gets on the face, you suffocate slowly.
1: Mm.
2: There's lots of ways to die. Rubber bullets can hit you in vital points and kill you.
1: I know Palestinians have been killed by rubber bullets.
2: Sure, and you can get the same kinds of situations if you're hit with an electric baton or some other discharge of electromagnetic energy. It can interfere with heart rhythm and stop the heart.
1: Well, I mean, you said they were working on this a long time ago, so we can only sort of imagine what the state of technology is.
2: Oh, it's advanced.
1: Right now, very advanced. And so you've got to ask yourself, how would they test something like this? Now, just how would they test something? Let's say that you could affect a city-sized area or even a smaller area than a full city-sized area. How would you test this?
2: Well, this is the battlefield environment is the ideal place, actually.
1: Well, yeah, but since we don't have any current battles, big ones going on, you might have to test it on a civilian population.
2: Well, and that's exactly what has happened historically over time. When you don't have a war environment, then the U.S. tends to become the battleground for the experiments. And, you know, in the case of, say, the Gulf War, there was lots of rumor about infrasound devices, devices that could create a sense of panic and fear and mental distress. This was actually reported after the war in the Scottish media as one of the reasons why you saw the mass panics and just a whole generation of fear that came in the battlefield. In fact, the same technology we found in a United States patent dealing with that idea of creating a signal that you could carry on a broadcast of a radio a transmission into an area that would carry this sort of signal below the audible level of perception so that it affected emotional state. And they actually use it.
1: So you wouldn't even know it was happening to you.
2: Exactly. In fact, the Chinese article that we were talking about being recently released under that Freedom of Information Act request talks about an infrasound weapon specifically designed going back to weapons testing of the 60s and 1970s that was able to create debilitating effects on humans, including the sense of hysteria and panic. And this could be created by creating a signal from a remote location and generating it into the battlefield environment, or carrying it on, say, a radio broadcast, as what was reported to have happened in the Gulf War. The idea of non-lethal weapons, another thing to remember is the definition, according to some of the people on the military side, is a weapon that kills less than 25% of the time. By that definition...
1: That's their definition of non-lethal?
2: Right, right. And you know, Claiborne landmines, the reason I'm laughing is a landmine has that level of lethality, but no one would call it non-lethal. It just happens to maim rather than kill in most instances. The fact is, non-lethal weapons in all of the military protocols on deployment and use point out very clearly that these systems can also be lethal. And yes, of course, in a riot control situation, would you rather contain the crowd or kill the crowd? That's an obvious thing that most human beings would say, let's contain the crowd. What we're concerned about is how we do that and what is the effect of that. And the other part of it that we're highly concerned about is that the protocols between Department of Defense and Department of Justice give priority funding to those things with dual use, things that are going to be used against American citizens as well as our declared enemies.
1: Huh.
2: That becomes important for Americans to understand, is that these systems aren't just intended for adversaries, but also to contain things like, well, what we saw in Seattle a little over a year ago, civil disobedience, where some of it got out of control. But would we want to see the implementation of mass control of protesters when they're peaceably assembled, or do we want to preserve that right in America in terms of dissension and right of assembly?
1: Well, I don't know. Ask yourself if President Richard Nixon had one of these available to him back when he was so irritated at all the demonstrations that were going on, would he have used it?
2: Absolutely, yes. In fact, Zbigniew Brzezinski at that very same time in the early 70s suggested that no matter who was in power, in his book Between Two Ages, he said when this technology is available in this century, whoever's in power will be tempted to use it and will use it to further their political ends, regardless of whether they're conservative or liberal. And I'm paraphrasing a little bit from Between Two Ages, but that's the gist of it. And when you look at the evolution of these technologies and now what's being poised and thrown out to the public as this great revolution in military affairs and electromagnetic warfare, the fact that it rubs right up against traditional American values and has created, again, the dilemma of choosing between safety and security and giving up civil liberties. And that's the place where many of these technologies are currently taking us.
1: Well, I guess if the Russians and the Chinese and others are developing this technology, we don't have any choice, really, do we?
2: Well, to a point. I mean, certainly we need to develop countermeasures. We need to have a clear understanding of what we're facing. But one thing to keep in mind when you're using electromagnetic weapon systems, if they're discharged and tested in any open environment, any good surveillance technology, any country with good surveillance technology could not only deduce where those emanations were coming from, but what the potential health effect would be. And certainly our government is well aware based on the studies, just the ones that we've uncovered in the public domain, not to mention what must be hidden from public view.
1: Yeah, but you couldn't reveal that you knew it was being done to you without revealing that you had it too and you had knowledge of it. Otherwise, how could you track it?
2: And that takes us right back to these mystery signals we're hearing right now.
1: Yes.
2: Isn't it interesting that it would come at a time when the Chinese and Russians are very concerned about missile defense, a missile defense system that's being deployed in Alaska based on HARP technology that was tested at the same frequencies that we know of by their own admission? Wouldn't it make sense that one of our adversaries would want to demonstrate their capability in the same area?
1: How would you stop a missile with electromagnetics, with RF? How would you do that with what, say, HARP has or any of the others?
2: There's a couple of things that come up. The idea of using energy to catch a missile and then to destroy it is
1: right.
2: What we're really talking about.
1: Right.
2: And there's a couple ways that that can happen. And, you know, we hear a lot about this idea of a missile-to-missile defense system, and they'll probably build it, but it's not the likely...
1: You're thinking this is the more likely way to do it.
2: Oh, yeah. In fact, I
1: but,
2: know...
1: But how do you get power so narrow, so defined, that you could actually destroy a missile? How do you get that?
2: Well, there's actually a United States patent that's owned by the Department of Energy. It was it was granted on September 25th, 1990, and it's patent number 4959559.
1: Wait a minute. Do that again. A lot of people want to look
2: okay.
1: it up.
2: 4959559. And this is a electromagnetic or other directed energy pulse launcher. And it was developed for the Department of Energy. As I said, it was granted in 1990, so it was developed in the late 80s. And essentially, what they have created is a weapon that if you saw it discharged, it would look like a ball of lightning traveling at near the speed of light, which is 186,000 miles per second.
1: Huh.
2: And this bald energy or this ball of lightning, within the patent, they describe it as like a photon torpedo right out of Star Trek.
1: Donna, you know, I think I've seen one. I think I mentioned this to you before.
2: In Australia.
1: Yeah, have you ever seen that satellite photo?
2: I've not seen it, but I remember we talked about it. We were trying to figure out what it was. Well, it was after that we tripped over this patent, and it makes a good explanation for what was seen, because that was traveling at this huge velocity, and the only place you could test this is over a huge, vast, open space, because, I mean, it would be just a fraction of a second that you would actually see something fly by.
1: That's right.
2: And, you know, when you think about this type of weapon, you remember that other sort of blob of energy taken from the, I think it was the space shuttle?
1: Yes.
2: Yeah.
1: Yeah, that actually is what I was talking about, yes.
2: Yeah, that whole idea of...
1: The space shuttle camera focused on a point on Earth, folks, and then waited. And what you saw erupt from the Earth into space was like a plasma ball of something. It just went, boom! It was the most amazing. And obviously the shuttle cameras were waiting for it, so we knew there was some kind of experiment underway.
2: Right, right.
1: And it looked like a plasma ball firing into space.
2: Right. And this, you know, when we started writing about this stuff in HARP initially, and then what we found is a lot more, and people confuse them, and that's something we should point out is, When we're on the air like tonight, we're talking about a lot of different weapon systems, and we don't want to confuse them, because what we're talking about now is something quite different than HARP. If you want to go back to HARP for a minute, it can create what's called an electromagnetic pulse or a surge of energy capable of disrupting sensitive electronics. In fact, this idea is really capitalized on by the Chinese. In fact, in this Senate Intelligence Committee, one of the things that the Chinese point out is a first strike option, which allows, as they say, and I quote, the inferior to become the superior. And this is the Chinese approach to defense, is to create the best electromagnetic weapon systems. And here's the things that they would try and attack, according to the Senate testimony, is radar and radio stations using smart weapons, but then jamming technologies for communications, attacking communication centers and facilities and command ships.
1: Doctor, we're at the top of the hour. This is exactly where we're going to pick up when we get back, all right?
2: Okay.
1: All right, stay right there. And the reason is because I think that we were attacked in Pahrump, Nevada. Remember that attack? I said for the first time, and I don't jump to these conclusions, I think we were specifically attacked. All the microwave, land microwave, satellite, everything disappeared and then slowly came back. There's nobody in the world that's going to tell me that we weren't affected by something the military was doing out there, and that wasn't very long ago. I'm Art Bell.
0: 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Tonight, featuring a replay of Coast to Coast AM from April 2nd, 2001.

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1: A little while ago, I used a pretty dramatic word, attacked. I thought we were attacked, and I stand by that. And in a moment, I will explain it, and we'll ask Dr. Begich what he thinks. All right, we're going back now to Dr. Nick Begich. But just very briefly, as you know, we went off the air for the second time in the history of this program. Only this one was the weirdest. Last time it happened, a satellite began tumbling in space, and so we lost the satellite. This last outage was much more intriguing. We were able to actually watch what's called the EB level, the signal level, on our end and up in Oregon, slowly over a 45-minute period, go from full signal that we've got right now, God, I hope so, to a point where we lost lock. It was so low. It was so diminished. It virtually went to zero, and we lost signal. They had no more satellite signal. We had to go to a backup landline. At the very same time, and we can prove it with graphs, the local internet service delivered by land microwave, also on seven different receivers, microwave paths, in every case went to zero. And I mean zero. So with all that in mind, something happened here in Pahrump, Nevada. Now, who has the technology to be able to do that, to shut down satellite signals? In fact, all microwave signals over a very broad spectrum, from 2.4 gigahertz to about 11 and 13 gigahertz. Now, gee whiz, who could do something like that and confine it to an area like Pahrump? I said attacked. Maybe we were experimented upon. I don't know. But I tell you, what happened was not natural. Doctor, what could do that?
2: Well, this is exactly the kind of effect that some of these new technologies are designed to create, whether it's our own experiments or someone demonstrating their own capability in a covert way, but a way that we would recognize. That's certainly a plausible explanation as well. The Chinese and the Russians both have been pursuing this whole line for really decades in terms of, you know, when they look at it as what can we do from their perspective to leapfrog ahead, or what areas are our systems, because they are so sensitive, what areas can that sensitivity be attacked? And this is where the EMP, or electromagnetic pulse weapons, and other technologies that exploit the weaknesses of our system, and that weakness is the very technology upon which it's built. In fact, our own government has spent huge sums of money in developing what are called hardening technologies to protect us from this kind of attack. And this was sort of the subject, as we were talking before the break, of what was coming up in the Senate hearings on Chinese capability. Not only are the systems that can generate these kinds of effects being created, but at the same time, other technologies are advancing in the area of, say, nanotechnology, where things are being miniaturized. We're getting more bang for the buck with smaller and smaller systems. The Chinese actually refers to them as magic weapons, because they seem like they're just something right out of science fiction. And that shows up actually in that Senate report.
1: Well, you know, normally you wouldn't think the Chinese would be that advanced. However, they seem to have walked out with a lot of our secrets, and so I guess what you cannot do, you can steal.
2: Well, and something else to consider is when it talk about the health effects of electromagnetic fields, the Chinese are probably the oldest practitioners of energy medicine on the planet through the system of acupuncture, although there might be some debate about other cultures that had it. Certainly the Chinese understand the effect of electromagnetic fields on human health. Acupuncture is based on an energy system of the body that can actually be measured on the surface of the skin by skin resistance differentials that distinguish where those acupuncture points are. So ancient Chinese understood that you could affect a person's health by affecting their energetic system. What modern science has rediscovered is how to do this not with needles as in old acupuncture, but with new technologies that can interfere with not only that system, but other functioning systems of the human body.
1: Well, we read the story here, I think, a week ago or 2 weeks ago now, about, wow, a new weapon that will heat your skin.
2: Right.
1: And cause you to be uncomfortable. And we have that weapon now. It'll heat your skin. It's non-lethal. But to me, it was like, Well, yeah, maybe non-lethal on setting number one and number two.
2: Right,
1: but
2: right.
1: What you do on 10 or 12?
2: Well, it's not just the intensity. That would affect, say, the intensity of the signal. And what their own experiments showed is that it will create actual burning of tissue at high enough energy densities. But what also was not discussed when that system was unveiled is millimeter waves near microwave wavelengths have been shown at very different frequencies to have very different kinds of effects. In other words, on the one mode of operation, you create the sensation of heating. In other modes of operation, you could create disorientation.
1: Disorientation.
2: You could create fear and hysteria, or any number of effects, depending on the sophistication of the transmitter and the knowledge level of the operator. But from the military reports, in terms of the dosimetry, what dosages of what amounts of energy in what waveforms and frequencies can affect our health has been analyzed to death by the military. I mean, through reports that they release to the public even, there's a great deal revealed in those in terms of affecting, say, the heart or the lungs.
1: Yeah, I was going to say, doctor, can you induce heart failure with microwave?
2: At the right pulse rate, yes, you can. In
1: heart
2: fact,
1: failure. Okay. If an autopsy was done on somebody who had been remotely killed with microwave heart failure, what would that autopsy likely show?
2: Well, if it was done well, it would show the symptoms of a heart attack that wouldn't be, you really couldn't determine a natural from a...
1: You mean we wouldn't know? We wouldn't say, wow, look at this. This guy really got hit by a microwave beam, huh? You wouldn't say that?
2: Not necessarily. I mean, if it were a sloppy job, I suppose, at high energy densities, you'd see, you know, things that were not normal with a normal heart attack. But the idea of these weapons are to be able to use them in a way where you have plausible deniability as well. I mean, the idea of covert war and the idea of not a big scene on the CNN news when there's body parts scattered across the body field. Instead, you have a much different visual image of these weapons. That's actually looked at by the military. We wrote about it in quoting their own publications as an advantage because even though it may be more devastating or as devastating, it's not as visually offensive to the American public opinion.
1: No, you just drop over.
2: Right, right. And, you know, when you think about it, this, you know, the idea of burning someone, first of all, I mean, think about that concept of the Marines and unveiling this as one of the ways they thought, well, okay, let's talk about a use that maybe the public wouldn't object too strongly for. But, you know, the last time we used burning as a basic method of coercing behavior was somewhere back in the Middle Ages, and I hope we're not headed back there. But that's the last time.
1: Well, I know, but if you don't see charred bodies, if all you see is people dropping dead on the battlefield, well, gee, that's clean enough for CNN.
2: Yeah, and unfortunately, you know, what we're talking about as well with these technologies, you know, there's so much variability, and yet there's so much unknown as well. We don't know, for instance, what potential side effects our own operators. In fact, the early versions of some of these weapons, the side lobes coming off of the machines actually affected the operators themselves with the same negative effects.
1: I wanted to ask you about HARP. Now, when HARP is cranked up, do they operate that right on site, or do they operate that remotely?
2: Well, they have the capability of doing it remotely. In fact, that was what was originally engineered in, were fiber optic links that gave them really high data densities and real high data rates where they could control every aspect of the facility without ever having to set foot on it. And this
1: why would they want to do that?
2: Well, I mean, there's several reasons you can think of. One is, of course, to get away from the side lobes and radiation with your scientific team. The other reason would be less obvious that the system were operating if you didn't have a full contingent of scientists.
1: Yeah, put it another way, don't cook the cooks.
2: Right. And, you know, and it allows you a lot of the ability to have the facility in a remote location and yet not have a lot of traffic in and out of it. I mean, you can essentially operate it from where.
1: So, in other words, you could say, my God, look, what are you talking about, HARP operating? All we've got is a guard at the gate over there.
2: Right, exactly, you know. Right. And that's been the standard pitch by the HARP planners. You know, the big change in the last few years on HARP is the amount of public discussion and how readily they respond to the public. I mean, they no longer facilitate some of the international news teams' interview requests that, you know, previously were considered.
1: Oh, heck, there was a time, do you remember, we're going to have a HARP guy on the air and we're going to have him actually debate with you.
2: Right.
1: And they, I think they decided they just didn't want to do that.
2: Yeah. Yeah, and you know, I understand. I mean, certainly we understand that, you know, they're uncomfortable talking about some of these issues, and the fact is, you know, that's fine, and we understand the rationale behind it. Our concern has always been not necessarily to say, hey, let's just stop HARP, let's not do HARP, let's not look at any of the potentials there. It has always been, whatever we do there, let's make sure it makes sense, and it lines up with American values.
1: Well, I would ask if they even know what they're really doing. I'm not so sure about that, and that applies to the Chinese and the Russians, too. I'm sure that if we were to go to the HARP facility and get to walk the halls in the HARP facility, we probably would not find any pictures of Dr. Begich on the wall.
2: No, I'm afraid not. In fact, you know, I mean, the whole thing for us has been...
1: Might find a Dr. Begich dartboard.
2: Yeah, we might. We might, indeed. But, you know, it's a situation for us is this system and systems like it, this whole revolution that the military has been selling the public, and yet only in incremental bites. I mean, we didn't even, as a general population, start to hear much about it until this new presidential administration, yet many of us have been talking about it for, you know, 7 or 8 years now. Finally, they're saying, hey, we're in a revolution of military affairs. We're going to leapfrog ahead of the technologies right in the middle of these areas. And these areas are why I think we need a lot of public discussion. Idea of mind control technologies, the idea of environmental systems can be controlled by man's technology.
1: Let's talk a little bit about mind control for a second. Now, I'm not saying that this is it, but we have kids shooting kids at a rate that is, when I was going to school, this didn't happen.
2: Yeah.
1: It just didn't happen. Now children are shooting children on a regular basis.
2: Yeah.
1: I'm sitting on a story here from Las Vegas, a little 12-year-old who hid himself inside a pet store until all the employees left yesterday, I guess it was, and tortured every single pet he could find in the store after they left to death. Now, this is behavior that is not rational. From a 12-year-old, shooting other children is not rational behavior, and it's recent behavior. And I'm not saying that it's because of HARP or anything like HARP, but I'm asking if it could be.
2: Well, let's look at that for a minute. You know, look at the things that create stress in modern society, and you know, one of the things that is this is the whole area and the basis for these same weapon systems that are used to target populations. When you think about just the amount of energy surrounding us as a population and how that's geometrically increased and is increasing even more rapidly with the advent of, say, cell phones and cell towers as a new technology introduced to our environment, what we know about this energy is it creates an overall stress level to the body, and that can be measured in any number of ways. But just on a sort of a subjective level, you notice that as soon as the power goes out in a community, at how relaxed your whole body tends to feel as the stress is sort of released.
1: That's
2: almost like exhaling.
1: That's a very interesting point. It is. It's like you stop and you sit and you go, huh.
2: And you breathe again, you know.
1: Yeah.
2: It's almost like you breathe again. And when you think about that low-level stress, and in the urban areas, it's even more intense. I mean, that's why when you go out to the country, you notice immediately, and you stop and think about this, it all makes sense. I mean, as an instrument, the human being is the most sensitive instrument on the planet. Little slight variations in any number of factors can be sensed by the human body in a way that's unduplicated in anywhere else by man, at least at this point. But when you think about then the idea that energy can interact with the body in profound ways, shouldn't be so unusual. Even low amounts of energy, it's the amount of how that energy interrelates with the body. A good example, and we use it often, is this flickering effect of light energy from something like a television set, like in Japan, causing epileptic seizures in hundreds of kids.
1: Yes.
2: And it was very low energy densities. It wasn't so much the amount of energy.
1: And it was an accident, too.
2: Right. It was the frequency, the pulse rate, that created an interaction with the human brain that caused that epileptic seizure. And this same low-level energy, these windows of energy that can create changes in the human being at a cellular level, at a chemical level, can the same type of concept can be applied to hardware and environmental systems.
1: Well, here, let me ask you this question. Could one of these weapons or technologies conceivably cause apathy? We're talking about all kinds of emotions.
2: Sure.
1: Apathy, would that be one of them?
2: Sure. Essentially,
1: where you're lethargic and you're apathetic and you just don't really give a damn about much, that wouldn't be too hard?
2: No, in fact, you know, when you look at if you study the brain and the activity of the brain in its various emotional states, and then take a signal and drive it in from an external source to recreate or to cause what's called brain entrainment, the brain to lock onto that signal, so that the predominant brain activity in the human beings exposed to that signal are the same as they would be if they were in that emotional state, essentially places you there.
1: Well, then, let me ask you this. Has anybody thought about or ever correlated the timing of HARP activity with political events? Suppose, for example, that you were running for president. This is just a what if. And you would benefit by an apathetic nation of voters. In other words, if you produced enough apathy, why more of the other guys' voters would stay home than yours?
2: Right. Would you do it? Well, according to Zbigniew Brzezinski, who is certainly someone to listen to, in his own writings, he says, yeah, they'll use it. If they have the capability to influence political outcomes to further political ends, doesn't matter who's in power. If they think they can get away with it, they'd probably try it. Even for me to say that, I mean, I come from a political background, as you said in the
1: introduction. I know you do, yes.
2: And, you know, when I look back on sort of my own family's history and the people I've met in my lifetime, would it be beyond some of these folks to do that? The answer is absolutely not. They would do it in a heartbeat. You know, others, would they fight it with every ounce of strength they have in their bones? Absolutely. But they tend to be in the minority at this particular time.
1: But you can't fight what you don't know about.
2: Exactly right. And when you think about all of these things that we're talking about, I mean, we've been able to deduce from the literature. We go through thousands of documents to put together our material. I mean, when we did Earth Rising the Revolution, it was 4,000 documents reduced to 650 that we quoted. And getting that information and putting it together in a coherent way is a big part of what we do. But when you look at political leaders, for instance, in the Air Force budget, 40% of their budget is black funded. This is of the equipment side of the Air Force budget. That's billions and billions and billions of dollars that the Congress doesn't know what they're handing the money out for. Only a very small number in the Congress get to know that, and you have to hope to God that they have enough intelligence on the intelligence committees to ask the right questions, and I can guarantee you they don't.
1: Yeah. Jeff in Palmdale, California asks, how complex are these technologies to build? In other words, could the private or commercial sector ever develop them and utilize them to influence government bodies? In other words, go the other way around. If they're not that complex, and they can be, if the Chinese can do it, why couldn't somebody in a private lab somewhere do it?
2: They are doing it. In fact, we took into the European Parliament on February 5th, 1998, a working model of an infrasound device, a device described very accurately in this Chinese press report that we had mentioned earlier. This infrasound device, when we demonstrated it to the European Parliament, was so compelling that when they passed the final resolution dealing with disarmament issues, they added a clause dealing with the initiation of treaty dialogue to ban any electromagnetic weapon or any weapon that could be developed that would influence human behavior and human thinking.
1: Oh, there's a treaty we're going to rush over and sign, I'm sure.
2: Well, the whole idea that to get a political body to get to the point of saying, of recognizing the technology exists and even putting that in a formal document is a huge step that no political body, to our knowledge, has ever taken before.
1: It's a big step, but getting, say, the U.S. to sign that
2: is near an impossibility at this point.
1: Hold on, Doctor. We'll be right back from the high desert. This is Coast to Coast AM. Bet you didn't even know these kinds of things existed, did you? Would we use them? Would we have the cojones to use them? You know we would.
0: 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Tonight, an encore presentation of Coast to Coast AM from April 2nd, 2001.

0: 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Tonight, featuring a replay of Coast to Coast AM from April 2nd, 2001.
1: Would governments try to control the mind of people? Well, let's just think about that a little bit. Wasn't there that little experiment with LSD? Didn't they give service people LSD to see what would happen? That's pretty brutal stuff. If you could sit back and just cleanly push a button and control people at a distance without physically ever getting anywhere near them,

0: do you think? I mean, this guy is saying trees are falling over.
1: We have in south central Alaska a huge spruce beetle kill, so we have a lot of standing deadwood, and with the winds that are going right now, that's probably pretty accurate, especially up against the mountains where the wind velocity.
0: Holy mackerel.
1: So, yeah, that's happening. as we're talking about weather, we're having a pretty
0: You might have mentioned it. Oh,
1: yeah.
0: My. All right, first time caller line, you're on the air with Dr. Begich. Hello.
2: Hello.
0: Hi.
2: Hi, this is Mark from Montreal phoning.
0: Montreal, yes, sir.
2: I'm going to go with the tenor of your program and suggest that maybe some of these experiments may be opening other dimensional holes.
0: Well,
2: and is there any evidence, any scientific theory, any abnormalities that the doctor has noticed, and also through the Van Allen radiation belts?
0: All right.
1: There's kind of two different questions.
0: Yeah.
1: The first one I don't really feel like I can answer. I don't really know that, you know, that whole area is kind of out of my realm. The idea of affecting the Van Allen belts is sort of a different question. I mean, what we're talking about and what we've been talking about are the idea of affecting environmental systems. The Van Allen belts have been impacted by thermonuclear detonations, for instance, in the upper atmosphere in the past. You know, the idea that we sort of experiment and then sort of look and see what the result is and determine whether or not it might have been damaging over time, this is a very dangerous approach. And this is the same approach we're taking with the new systems that are being deployed, only these are much more precision. For instance, that whole concept of electromagnetic pulse that we've talked about on and off through the evening, that was first discovered with a thermal nuclear detonation in the South Pacific that knocked out power in Hawaii for several hours. And it sort of dawned on everyone then, well, wow, wouldn't this be powerful, detonate this above the United States or Soviet Union, and you knock out all their sensitive electronics, and that's the end,
0: that's
1: of,
0: right.
1: end of them. Well, then they started saying, okay, well, how else could we create this without the side effect of radioactive fallout, which is sort of messes up the whole deal.
0: Because then you've got a real clean killer.
1: Yeah, exactly. And that now they go, okay, now how do we take energy out of the environment and use it in a weapons application? And if you go back to HAARP again for a moment, when Senator Stevens, the now chairman of Appropriations, first went to the floor of the Senate to get money for the HAARP project, his idea, and he said it was like something out of Jules Verne, the idea of being able to shunt energy down from the ionosphere and introduce that into the power grid as a source of electrical energy. That's where this project started in Senator Stevens' mind when the first $30 million appropriation was given back in 1993. And, you know, where we've come, you know, since then is with a lot more understanding about ionospheric processes, and now those understandings are leading to exactly what was talked about in 1994 as the use of a new weapons missile defense system.
0: Listen, I want to take a second out, and I want to allow you to plug your books. You've got the original, of course.
1: Angels don't play this harp, rather.
0: And then Earth Rising, the Revolution is your new one, right?
1: Right, right. And it's probably the most in-depth in terms of all of these issues we've talked about today. And
0: is it all new, or is it sort of an update as you have learned more?
1: It is really a new book. We cover HAARP for maybe 30 or 40 pages, and the rest of this, it's almost a 300-page title. The rest of it is on other technologies that people will find quite interesting, many of which we've touched on tonight. But Earth Rising is probably the most complete work of new technologies and the most well-footnoted.
0: Talk right into that phone. Earth Rising is the new one, Earth Rising, the Revolution. It's available on my website. We have a link to you right now. How else do they get the book? Bookstores or?
1: Bookstores, certainly Amazon.com, and I can give a toll-free number, which is 888-690-1277. And for out-of-the-country callers, it's 907-249-9111.
0: All right. But again, in-country, 888, if you haven't heard that in a while, in-country, 888-690-1277, 888-690-1277, Earth Rising, the Revolution. How much is that book?
1: With shipping in the United States, it's $21.
0: $21. And it covers these new technologies and sort of takes off where HAARP left off.
1: Absolutely. In fact, it has a chapter dedicated to the issue of mind control technologies. There's over 100 sources referenced there. It has a section on privacy, which

0: extensively referenced, including biometrics, the kinds of things that we saw being a little bit of experimentation in terms of the Super Bowl, using the images of all these people matched against
1: records. Yeah, I was there.
0: I was
1: in Tampa. I was at the Super Bowl. I felt so violated.
0: Well, you know, this whole concept, you know, we disclosed that this would be coming into the mainstream in the United States and when we released Earth Rising in the very end of 1999. And in Europe, and particularly Great Britain, the level of surveillance of civilian populations is just unbelievable.
1: I heard that, and I almost needed a counselor.
0: You know, and it's and you've got now in the U.S., I mean, the idea that this is happening in the United States, the presumption of innocence is sort of out the window with the presumption of isolate everyone as guilty. And the thing that's disturbing me more than anything is sort of the undercurrent in much of the military writing that really speaks to the idea that an adversary of American policy somehow is a villain in the United States. And to oppose American policy through the means that we have at our disposal within the United States is so fundamental to who we are, the idea that anyone would see that as threatening should be disturbing. I mean, we should have the right to say in an open debate our opinions on a number of these topics, and they would just assume that we didn't. And that level of arrogance, I think, speaks volumes to where the risk is also in these technologies.
1: Well, I think there's a new signal out there that's saying, use oil. Don't think about other stuff. Use oil. A wild card line, you're on the air with Dr. Begich. Hello.
2: Hello.
1: Yes, hello.
2: Oh, sorry about that. I didn't think I was on. I was waiting there.
1: Yes, you are on.
2: Hi, this is Robert from Los Angeles. Hi, Nick. I really appreciate what you've done, and I've worked in defense, and you're pretty much right on target. You realize that, right?
1: Caller, before you continue, are you on a speakerphone?
2: No. There's a tiny echo I sense. Is it better now?
1: What kind of phone are you on, a cellular?
2: Yeah, I can
1: switch. Figures.
2: Well, here, let me see if this is better. How's that?
1: Oh, that's Lord. Better. Oh, that's so much better.
2: Okay.
1: Don't ever use that other thing. That's like Chinese torture. And anyway, you were saying.
2: Yes, I've worked in defense, and I wasn't sworn to any secrecy, but being around defense, you talk about a lot of interesting things. I've actually witnessed and watched one of those in Nevada, one of those plasma tests.
1: Oh.
2: And it was really early in the morning. I was with a friend, and we saw this white orb bobbing up and down. And it really looked ridiculous. We were pretty close to it. It was about the size of a Volkswagen Beetle, and it was a circular, round, white orb.
1: Where were you in Nevada?
2: We were basically from Los Angeles to Vegas. We were out, I don't know exactly where, in the XYYZ Road out there somewhere?
1: Zizix Road?
2: Yeah, but an opposite side.
1: Yeah, I know where
2: we saw. Yeah, there's a bunch of semis out there. We could see in the distance there's semis out there, and they're using that as, I guess, their science lab. But they're shooting this thing. It was just going up and down like an elevator.
1: Well, if you were going to experiment in America, where would you do it? Obviously, you would do it out in the middle of nowhere. You'd do it out in the desert. Basically, you'd do it in my backyard. That's why we see so much stuff out here.
0: You know, actually, that is why a lot of these projects were located in remote areas. I mean, that's why HAARP was located in large part for why it's located where it is. It could have been more, you know, more central. It could have been in a much different
1: place.
0: Could
1: have been in Philadelphia, but no.
0: Well, you need the northern latitudes, but nonetheless, it's so far removed from the mainstream that it was thought to be.
1: Why do you need the northern latitudes, Doctor?
0: Well, it's where the magnetic lines of force intersect the planet, and one of the objectives is the closer you are to that, the more easy it is to influence with less power. In other words, to get those higher distances and to transfer that energy through the atmosphere, you want to be as close to the magnetic lines of force as you can be, and you also have to have available large amounts of energy. Alaska tends to have both, so we're ideally suited.
1: Mm-hmm.
0: And the idea of deploying a weapon system on U.S. soil versus in orbit and a satellite-based system is certainly more desirable, and Alaska has been pegged for the new missile defense system, which actually its construction will violate the ABM treaty.
1: Well, I saw the other day we had a successful missile test, and they blew something out of the air.
0: Right.
1: Is that all kind of – if what you're saying is true about these weapons, ultimately, then what are we doing working on these kinetic things?
0: These are the idea of them advancing this, I think that's really the cover story. Certainly they're going to probably even build it and deploy it, but the real systems that are going to work are not going to be – ground-to-air missiles. And the number of misses in the sequence of tests, and one of the leading scientists on that project abandoned it, and it was revealed in the U.S. media that this woman abandoned it because they were manipulating the test so that they couldn't miss. And, you know, I got an interesting piece of material that was sent to me on missile defense because it is being considered here, and it's entitled National Missile Defense Core Messages. And this is what all of the people working in procurement and various aspects of the program here in Alaska are being told to say. And it's essentially their talking points or their key messages that they want out there. And when you look at, you know, how this is being postured and what's being considered, this is an event that is violating a treaty that has stabilized world peace for the last over 20 years. And the ABM treaty unilaterally being abandoned by this administration is going to create all kinds of problems, which have already started to reveal themselves. And we were saying this long ago, but it's this whole perception management, the way they script the messages. No one's free to really say what's on their mind. They can only say what's handed them in script form. That's pretty sad state of affairs.
1: Pretty sad is right. All right. East of the Rockies, you're on the air with Dr. Nick Begich. Hello.
3: Hello. This is Marie from Hampton Roads by way of WNIS. My question is, what percentage of the reported cases of panic disorders in America would you suspect could be attributed to electromagnetic pulsing, and could such pulsing permanently render people subject to having anxiety disorders that are irreversible?
1: Oh, my.
0: That's
1: good question.
0: Interesting question. Actually, there's a paper that was it's a paper that was contracted by a number of Ukrainian and Russian scientists, and it was published in 2001 by the Cellular Phone Task Force, and it's called The Influence of High-Frequency Electromagnetic Radiation at Non-Thermal Intensities on the Human Body. And that's a mouthful, but the nut of it is they really looked at low levels of in terms of intensity of energy at the high-frequency ranges and the effect on the human body. And what's revealed in this is the idea that the body remembers certain electromagnetic fields in a way that when they come back again the second time or the third time, it reinforces and takes a weaker and weaker signal to create the same
1: effect. So easier to do each time. So,
0: right.
1: So her question was, what percentage of current attacks might be, of course, there's no way to really answer.
0: No way to tell the answer to that.
1: But her second question was, could it be a permanent effect eventually?
0: And the answer to that is yes. In fact, you know, the idea that you permanently invade someone's psyche, for instance, with these kinds of technologies, could you drive them crazy? And the answer is absolutely yes.
1: All right.
0: You had mentioned the idea of chemicals. What we found, and that was from the MK Ultra and the project surrounding the CIA's work.
1: Right. Well, if they would do that, the physical, we're going to take you and either not tell you what we're giving you, or we're going to force you to take this and see what happens. If they do that, then would they push a button at a distance? Heck yeah.
0: Absolutely. In fact, we found through Freedom of Information Act requests documents from the procurement sections of the CIA during that time, and they were actually also testing electromagnetic weapons technologies or technologies, and we've been found patents going back into the 60s and a number of other things, but the fact is, the MK Ultra program and the program surrounding it involved more than chemicals. They were also looking at these more exotic systems. People remember most of the documents were shredded by Gottlieb and others at the CIA, but the ones that weren't shredded were in the accounting department. What did they buy and what was that equipment?
1: Yep.
0: And some of that was eventually extracted.
1: I'm sure. West of the Rockies, you're on the air with Dr. Begich. Hello.
4: Yes, hello.
1: Hi, yell at us. You're not too loud.
4: Okay, sorry. Is this better?
1: Yes.
4: Okay. For Dr. Begich, I live in Orange County, California, and something you said reminded me of an aberration I saw a few weeks ago in the sky almost directly above just before dark. It looked like heat lightning, only there wasn't a cloud in the sky.
1: Hmm.
4: And that made it so eerie.
0: Interesting. Yeah, I don't know what that might be. You know, one of the things that needs to be kept in mind as well is there's a lot of things being observed, and drawing conclusions or quick conclusions, a lot of people are doing that, and I think we can sort of back off a little bit, wait a little bit, and chances are paper shows up eventually that proves what many of these things are. It's like the flashes and what we were talking about earlier, the space shuttle a visual image of that, a ball of energy sort of leaving the planet,
1: yep.
0: and then later finding a pattern that says, hey, that's exactly what you'd expect to see. You know, that then you start to see how these things link together, and I think over time we'll see how many of these unusual observations link together. I mean, just a few years ago, there were some observations above storm clouds where energy discharged up into the ionosphere, sprites.
1: Sprites, yes.
0: Yeah, and before then, nobody even knew they existed. And all of a sudden, here's this new phenomena, this electromagnetic phenomena. We don't even know what role it necessarily plays in weather generation or communications or anything else for that matter. And that's something we're going to probably learn.
1: Probably wouldn't be that hard to produce sprites, would it?
0: No, actually, you know, that whole idea of shooting energy up into the ionosphere and at least getting the same energy densities as might be created from sprites, I think that's possible today. You know, there's another technology, and it's an ionospheric mirror technology using sort of a laser for creating the same effect in the ionosphere as HARP can create. So what we're finding is sort of this proliferation of other ways to create the same kind of effect, much in the same way as creating, say, a psychological effect in the human being can be stimulated by any number of carriers carrying the right signal. The same is being found out about natural systems. In other words, any number of ways can be developed for manipulating environmental systems.
1: Well, if there was, Doctor, if there was experimentation going on, wouldn't we see it reflected in first in things like, I don't know, road rage, for example? People who just see, and I understand that it's frustrating driving out on the highways, but all of a sudden we have this epidemic of road rage where people are just screaming, yelling, tossing unkind signals at each other, and sometimes bullets.
0: Well, you know, I think if there were independent monitoring of some of these facilities and some of these events, you could start to draw some correlations. And this is where I think there's a big gap, and maybe what the earlier caller was really alluding to is what can we see happen that creates international monitoring that we can have some level of confidence
1: exactly.
0: in what's going on.
1: Exactly.
0: And that's where the answers are going to lie. But ultimately, behind all of this is a bigger question, and that question deals with the whole secrecy syndrome that corporations and government have colluded over the last 40 years to deny the public access to knowledge in at a time when we really need this knowledge, because science and technology determines what countries are strong, thereby which governments are strong, and it's incumbent upon all of us to at least have a general understanding, like we're having tonight, about what these things can do, and then the opportunities to debate those and sort of determine.
1: You know, that's what I want to set up, Doctor, is a debate. And again, you're up for it, right?
0: Absolutely.
1: Okay, I'm going to work at setting that up. Doctor, we're out of time, but I want to say again, your book, Earth Rising, The Revolution, is available right now. But can you still get copies, by the way, of Angels Don't Play This Harp?
0: Absolutely. We still have that available and in print.
1: Same telephone number?
0: Absolutely.
1: All right. So that's 888-690-1277. It'd be a good thing for you to read up on, folks. That's 888-690-1277. Dr. Begich, as always, thank you, my friend, and I guess you better duck up there. It sounds like the winds, 100-mile-an-hour winds, oh, my.
0: Yeah, it's getting a little intense.
1: take it easy. Get under a bed or something. Thank you, my friend.
0: Thank you, and God bless.
1: Take care. That's Dr. Nick Begich. Big winds in Alaska right now. I'm Art Bell. This is Coast to Coast AM.
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inside that we need so much. The sight of a touch or the scent of a sand or the strength of an oak roots deep in the ground. The wonder of flowers to be covered and then to burst up through tarmac to the sun again. Or to fly to the sun without burning a wing. To lie in a meadow and hear the

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1: Open lines directly ahead, so who knows what we're going to run into, maybe the shadow people. Listen, Carmine in Milwaukee, Wisconsin says, listen to this now, there's a lot of hot air in Nevada as well. There's no way our government has a massive antenna array in Alaska. You ever hear of airplanes? Everyone would see it and report it. Duh. That's what Carmine says. Carmine, if you have a computer, go to my website and go click on the HARP website just below the name of Dr. Nick Begich. And Carmine, right there, you'll see the gigantic antenna site that you said couldn't possibly exist. There it is. A beautiful photograph of it, Carmine. Duh. We were talking about behavior. I told you I was holding this story, and so you're a late audience. I guess maybe you can take it. Maybe you can't. A 12-year-old boy is in custody right now for what some are saying, calling the worst case of animal abuse they've ever seen. The PetSmart at Tropicana and Eastern, that's in Las Vegas, was the scene of a horrible crime. A young boy apparently hid in the store until after hours and then proceeded to kill and maim all kinds of the store's animals. He crushed rats to death. He killed and tortured birds. He even switched fighter fish to other tanks to watch those kill. The Metropolitan Police Department says it's one of the worst cases it's ever investigated. Police say the 12-year-old boy managed to hide from store employees by crawling between and behind some dog beds. Once the store was closed and the employees were gone, he crawled out and began the killing spree. What godforsaken kind of behavior is that? When children walk into schools and start shooting, what kind of behavior is that? You say it's not new? Yes, it is. It is. It's relatively new. So anyway, look, this hour, whatever you want to talk about is fair game. We've got a plane down in China. We're threatening. They're threatening. They're probably taking pictures and doing what they can do, which is what we would do if we had one of theirs. Cloning, I did mention that in the first hour. A bunch of cloned animals are beginning to die early. They're just up and dying. Their immune systems belly up, and then they're belly up. And they're getting ready to clone a human being. What do you think? Anyway, it's up to you. Anything you want to talk about is now fair game. First-time caller line, you're on the air. Hello.
2: Yeah, hi, Art. This is Kevin from Helena, Montana.
1: Hi, Kevin. Extinguish your radio for us.
2: That's what I'm doing right now.
1: All right.
2: Okay, I only get to listen to you at the wintertime when I'm working at night shift. And I remember a couple of years ago, you had a couple guys call in and they said they shot a Bigfoot.
1: Yep.
2: I think it was in Oregon.
1: That's correct.
2: And then I went back on summer or on daytimes and I never heard anything about it.
1: Well, the answer to the end of the thing is that these guys did indeed say they killed a Bigfoot.
2: Right.
1: They were prepared, as a matter of fact, to lead me to the body. They were going to dig up the body. It was two of them.
2: I remember that.
1: But the problem is that the audience, during the course of the program, scared the hell out of them. Virtually said they'd be accused of murder.
2: Right.
1: And so they decided that it wouldn't be such a good idea. I mean, who wants to get charged with murder? And
2: right.
1: So they disappeared pronto.
2: Did they?
1: Yeah.
2: Okay. I have one favor to ask. My wife is sitting here. After I get off the phone here, could you play her that Bigfoot sound that you have?
1: You want to hear that?
2: Oh yeah, I want her to hear that. It's just an eerie feeling or eerie sound. She thinks I'm goofy because I listen to you. I run a loader at night on a crusher.
1: Are you goofy? Are you goofy?
2: At times.
1: Are you?
2: At times I am, but I really enjoy your show.
1: All right, now here I'll tell you what. Tell you what I'm going to do. You wouldn't say a bad word on the radio, would you?
2: Oh no.
1: Yeah. All right. Have your wife turn the radio up.
2: Turn the radio up?
1: Yep, turn it up now. Rarely do I ever tell a caller to do that.
2: Okay.
1: Turn the radio up right now. All right, here we go. Here it comes.

0: Well, there you have it. Now, I guess I've waited just a few more seconds, and as soon as it's done, why, have her turn the radio back down again. Have her turn it down?
1: I turned it down.
0: All right, put your wife on the phone.
1: Okay, hold on. Hello?
0: Yeah, now, if you were to hear that in the woods, and believe me, this is authenticated as the sound of a Bigfoot recorded in the woods, what do you think?
1: Well, I'd probably be pooping bricks.
0: Pooping bricks? I appreciate that. Put your husband back on. Pooping bricks is what she said,
1: yeah,
0: sir.
1: Yeah, right. And now we go camping a lot up here in Montana. And
0: well,
1: now,
0: at least you used to, huh?
1: Yeah, no, we still will. And now I just tell you, if you hear that sound, you be sure to wake me up.
0: I appreciate the call. Thank you.
1: All right, thank you.
0: Right. Wild card line, you're on the air. Hello.
2: Hi, Art. This is Carol in Sacramento.
0: Hi, Carol.
2: I'm so sorry. Every time you say something about that kid, the 12-year-old that had to do about the animals, I have to turn you off. I can't even hear it.
0: I know. That's why I held it to late in the show, so not too many people would turn it off. But it's such an example of behavior.
2: But yes, I do believe they are, you know, the man candidate.
0: Well, you hit a tone or something. What now?
2: The Manchurian candidate. No, I'm
0: the Manchurian candidate.
2: You know, I think they're practicing on a lot of young kids just to see what they'll do. And isn't that the most horrible thing?
0: If true, it is the most horrible thing, yes, thank you. The Manchurian candidate syndrome. Well, maybe, certainly you could conclude that if there was experimentation going on, that the young, most impressionable minds would be the first affected. Isn't that true of everything? Not in the older folks. Diseases come along, and who does it get? It always gets the young people and the old people first, right? They are the first affected. Those with the either undeveloped immune systems or the slightly worn out immune systems, they are the first to go, right? Right. East of the Rockies, you're on the air. Hi.
3: Hello.
0: Hello.
3: Rick down here on old Cape Cod.
0: Cape Cod?
3: Yes.
0: All right, Rick.
3: Yes. Sorry I missed the talking to the doctor there, but we have this PAWPAW radar, PAWPAWs. And there's three of them in the country, one in Sacramento, one in Bangor, and one here on the Cape.
0: Yes.
3: And they do, I mean, the one on the Cape, it can observe aircraft in Europe.
0: Uh-huh.
3: Uh-huh. Okay, now, what's weird, I've been on the Cape, you know, most of my life, and the weather patterns have really shifted, and there's a 30-degree spread where we don't get any weather here on the Cape. We get it, you know, on the island south of us, Martha's Vineyard, Nantucket,
0: right.
3: And Boston gets hit.
0: Right.
3: And we get nothing. The sky just...
0: things, they're changing, sir.
3: Yeah.
0: I mean, there's no question about it. It's obvious our weather is changing. Everybody's noticed.
3: Yeah, and
0: except
3: the skies just
0: Matt
3: open
0: Lauer.
3: Up. And
0: Matt Lauer hasn't noticed, but everybody else.
3: Yeah, and then we've had a tremendous amount of aircraft activity, including the E-3P3. I was a former aerospace engineer, but the E-3P3, we've had C-5s, we had S-3As that are subkillers, flying up and down the coast all night long.
0: Now I wonder what they're up to.
3: Well, they're having fun.
0: Having fun.
3: Yes.
0: All right. Thank you very much.
3: Take care.
0: Yeah, you take care, too. Having fun. Yeah, modern-day fun, it just may not be the way it used to be, you know. Don't forget our international line open. Give it a try out there, no matter where you are in the world, and whatever you want to say. 800-893-0903. We want you to test our... in fact, go to my website and look up the phone numbers for international access and try them, and then try the 800-893-0903 thing and see if you can get through. We're really experimenting with this, and we're in a continuous dialogue with a phone company, too. West of the Rockies, you're on the air. Hi.
4: Hi there. This is Dave over in Las Vegas.
0: Hello, Dave. How's Vegas?
4: Oh, very good. It's nice and beautiful today, as I'm sure you saw.
0: A little windy.
4: Oh, yeah, but I can live with the wind. But the problem is, you know, I just can't live with these kids going out there and creating mayhem and killing the animals like that.
0: Yeah, I'm sure this one, since it happened in Las Vegas, is probably hitting you guys pretty hard.
4: Oh, yeah. Well, you know, back in the olden days, we were taught sportsmanship. You don't shoot an animal unless he has a fair chance to get away. Now, going into a pet store and killing little animals in a cage that are defenseless like
0: I
4: that,
0: know.
4: It just shows a lack of morality. And maybe even more, maybe it's like the cloning that's going on. You find that the animals are starting to get all these horrible diseases and die and things like that. Maybe our genetic code is breaking down some way, and it's like this kid that goes and kills the animals. I mean, they wouldn't do that back in the 1880s. They had more respect for life.
0: They didn't do that back in the 50s. I mean, there were isolated cases of things that happened. But look at go to the school shootings. Those didn't happen as late as the 40s and 50s. It never happened. Now it happens all the time. What the hell's changed?
4: That's right. Maybe our genetic code is breaking down and we're devolving.
0: Maybe it is. You know, they said that's why the Greys were abducting us, because their genetic code was breaking down. So maybe that happens to every society after a while.
4: Perhaps. Maybe we'll have to go out and find a new genetic strain to boost ours up, because I'm telling you, this is getting to the point where every day you turn on the TV, you find a school shooting. You find some kid throwing another kid off the building.
0: Some new horror. Yeah.
4: Some new horror, exactly.
0: I agree with you. All right, thank you. I don't know about our genetic code changing, but maybe it's frazzling at the ends. Who knows? I just know something has certainly radically changed. I had a quote earlier in the show. I wonder what I did with it. I'm still trying to figure out what to do about the shadow people, by the way. Like, what do? Pick up the phone book? Shadow people expert. Here we go. There's the number. I mean, there's no such thing. I got thousands of emails about that. What am I going to do about that? Who is the expert? Who do you talk to about that? Anyway. Wildcard line, you're on the air. Good morning.
5: Oh, good morning to you, Art.
0: Turn your radio off, please.
5: I am turning it off right now.
0: Thank you.
5: Okay, this is Chris over in Hawaii calling from KHVH,
0: KHVH is
5: the Big 830.
0: That's right.
5: And I got several items for you tonight. I wanted to report to you about the Friday night you were asking people from south of the southern latitudes if there was any glow in the sky.
0: That's
5: and
0: right.
5: Definitely that night there certainly was. And
0: you saw it out there in Hawaii?
5: That's right.
0: Wow. I know that I got email from the Virgin Islands. I got it from Puerto Rico saying they saw it there, which was astounding. But Hawaii. Woo.
5: Well, we weren't seeing it. It was a glow in the northern part of the sky. It wasn't.
0: Yes.
5: We weren't seeing northern lights or anything, but it was definitely a.
0: No. Those are northern lights. What you weren't seeing were the shooters, you know, the movers. But if you saw a glow, you were seeing northern lights, believe me.
5: Uh-huh. Okay. Well, it was definitely glowing. Now, the other thing I wanted to tell you about was my own experience with a shadow person.
0: Oh. What am I going to do?
5: Before I get into that, there's something I wanted to say to you personally. Okay?
0: Sure.
5: And that is, you've been talking a lot about leadership, okay?
0: Yes.
5: I heard you mention the other night that you're a libertarian.
0: Yes.
5: Well, I am too, and I really feel strongly that it's probably a reasonable alternative to the parties that be. Now, Harry Brown, a good fellow though he may be, may not have what it takes to be the president. I nominate you to be a candidate for president if
0: you chose.
5: I mean, telling you, you got the savvy, you got the intelligence, you got the bully platform.
0: Well, you want to really hear something perhaps sad?
5: What's that?
0: I think I can do more from here.
5: Well, Ronald Reagan was a great communicator, and he started out in radio, okay?
0: I know.
5: And can you imagine a ticket that goes like this? Art Bell for president with Richard Hoagland as vice president, and if you won, you could put Richard Hoagland in charge of NASA. What irony that would be. I mean, that's a nice
0: thought. It would almost be worth it just for that.
5: Oh, absolutely.
0: To see Richard march into NASA to head it up, to see people dropping dead in the halls. And anyway, sir, you called for an obvious other reason.
5: Well, that's it. The shadow person.
0: Oh, yes, yes.
5: Okay, now I have, throughout my life, I've caught those glimpses here and there. I really don't, you know, it's something you keep to yourself because you go, well, I must be imagining things or whatever.
0: I know. Everybody kept it to themselves until I opened it up, and now I don't know how to stop it, and I don't know how to address it, and where do I get an expert?
5: Well, here's one thing I would say. Okay, now, when I was much younger, I used to take a lot of psychedelics, okay, and I've never seen a shadow person under the influence of LSD or psilocybin or mescaline, nothing like that, okay? However, I did take what was called the witch's drug, belladonna, one time, okay?
0: Oh, yes.
5: And I saw a whole world of shadow people, okay? And I'm wondering if it was an altered state in which, you know, it's a specific, very specific altered state.
0: Well, of course, you know what people would say, but I would be quick to say, sure, it's possible. Maybe it opens the door for that sort of thing. And maybe you were just having utter delusions, you know, for taking the drug. Who knows? It could be either way. I'm really troubled. I've had thousands of emails now on this, and I don't know what to do about it, but I've got to do something. On the international line, you're on the air. Good morning. Where are you, please?
6: I'm in Hong Kong. My name is Ben. How are you doing, Art?
0: I'm doing all right. What are you doing in Hong Kong?
6: I've been teaching here for about 22 years.
0: Oh, that's right. You called one time before.
6: If I did, it would have been from Eugene, Oregon. I've been listening to you since 96, and I was on a teaching sabbatical in Oregon.
0: How hard is it to get the Internet in Hong Kong to be able to listen to this?
6: Oh, easy. I use a real player. I've got you know, from that on the web. Tune in on my Macintosh. Very simple. I'm about to leave the office.
0: Yeah, I see. It's what, afternoon there or something?
6: It's about 5:25 p.m. I'm just about winding up, and I was listening, and you said you'd like to hear from an international call. This is experimental, and it's very easy to call you from here.
0: How did you do it?
6: The access on AT&T is dial 800-96-1111, and then there's a computer message to dial in the number you want. And I dialed your number and didn't even get an operator coming in. Usually there's an operator coming in asking, is this a collect call or not?
0: Huh.
6: And with an 800 number, usually you can't even get through because you can't do that collect.
0: Well, that's because we have a special deal. We had the first international 800 toll-free line in the country right here. And did you get those instructions from my website?
6: No, I've used AT&T before, so I knew how to dial. Although I don't dial 800 numbers in the States with that, but I have dialed it occasionally, but very rarely. I usually use something else, which is a lot cheaper.
0: Well, listen, while I have you, I really want to ask. As you know, we're really going round and round with China right now over this airplane that's down on the island.
6: Yeah, there was a demonstration here in Hong Kong at the U.S. consulate about that yesterday.
0: Really?
6: Yeah, yeah. Hong Kong people don't normally demonstrate against the United States, but there were about 70 or 80, I think, that were demonstrating at the consulate against the United States.
0: Is it generally thought there that the U.S. plane was, in fact, violating Chinese airspace?
6: Well, most people here aren't talking about this because there's something else about China that's got them a lot more concerned, which is the disappearance of they're now Chinese scholars who are of mainland origin have been disappearing there.
0: Oh.
6: People have been going from Hong Kong, not even on professional business necessarily. And in the last week and a half, it's been revealed that people have been seized as far back as August.
0: Oh, my. Listen, my company's paying for this, and they have infinite amounts of money. So can you afford to hold on through the break?
6: Sure.
0: Okay, then stay right where you are. Just kidding, boss. From the high desert, this is Coast to Coast AM. I'm Art Bell.
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1: This is my bumper music for my China caller, China Grove. Just for him.
2: Very much. I like the Doobie Brothers. And I like your choice in music in general.
1: Oh, well, thank you very much. And since you're calling from China and you said something so dramatic, I wanted to let you follow up on that. What's this about people disappearing, please?
2: Well, since last August, it's been revealed that there are at least three that we know of, three scholars. One of them was based in the United States. She was in China with her family, and they detained them. They let the husband and child leave, but I believe she's still there. Her name's Gao Yan. And then there are two others. One of them was based here at City University. We have about seven of these tertiary institutions.
1: Mm-hmm.
2: And he went to visit a friend just across the border in Shenzhen one night, and they lost track of him, and it turned out he was arrested.
1: Gee, Shenzhen is supposed to be the safe place there.
2: Yeah, well...
1: Not,
2: it's,
1: huh?
2: It's the one that's got more capitalism, that's for sure.
1: I guess the political control remains as it is further up in China.
2: Oh, yeah. And then there's a third guy who was actually teaching in Guangdong, in Zhongshan University. His family is here in Hong Kong. And I'm not sure if he had Hong Kong residence or U.S. residence, but his family is here. And then he also, it turned out, he was seized, and he, I believe in his case, it was as far back as last August. The woman I mentioned, that was a few weeks ago, and the guy from City University who went to Shenzhen, that was also very recently.
1: Does anybody have any idea about motive? In other words, why were these people seized, and what happened to them?
2: We're all speculating. The research that these people were doing, well, the one from City University, he was said to be very non-controversial, very non-political. The one who was in Zhongshan is speculated. He thought that his work was controversial, that he was doing some research on China's support for North Korea during the Korean War, and also Chinese involvement in Southeast Asia, but
1: that would do it.
2: My impression. Well, I don't really think that's so.
1: Well, you might not.
2: Well, I've got a colleague who I think is much more controversial, and he went to Beijing over Christmas to visit family, and he came back with no problem.
1: Mm-hmm. Are you at all concerned about? I mean, after all, even though it's Hong Kong. It's already reverted, and are you at all worried about saying the things you're saying right now on an international phone line when you and I both know they're monitored?
2: I've been thinking about these things for many years, but I also think it'd be a betrayal of self to not do that. I've been teaching courses in political philosophy for 20 years, and I deal with issues like anarchism, libertarian thought, critical views of Marxism, so... I'm not about to suddenly stop after I've been doing this for 20 years, and I've got a book on China's nuclear weapons program, which I put out 10 years ago. So I've dealt with this a long time.
1: Well, I really, really appreciate your call. And number one, I hope you will call again. Number two, I hope you'll keep me apprised of what's going on with this story. Because I have a lot of friends who are going up, about to make trips into China. You know,
2: are they Chinese or are these are non-Chinese people?
1: These are non-Chinese people.
2: Well, seeing as I said, these three, they're Chinese, and not only are they Chinese, but they're of mainland origin.
1: Gotcha.
2: They're not of Hong Kong origin. They're people who are born in the mainland.
1: Well, I fully understand, but we have 24 airmen right now that are, as you know. So, all right, listen, thank you very, very much, and call again.
2: I will, Art.
1: All right.
2: Bye.
1: Take care, all the way from Hong Kong, China. We'll be right back. Well, all right. Let's once again give out that international number. We just snagged Hong Kong, so... Give it a shot. You've got to learn how to do it. Our website will give you some information, or you can ask the AT&T operator. The 800 toll-free line from anywhere in the world is 800-893-0903. 800-893-0903. Wildcard line, you're on the air. Hi.
3: Hey, Art.
1: Hello.
3: Well, about these shadow people.
1: Yes.
3: I'm a shadow person hunter.
1: You're a shadow person hunter?
3: Yeah, well, I don't really call them the shadow people. I call them the bad dream people.
1: Well, yes, but in a lot of cases, these so-called shadow people are seen by people in a waking state, not dreaming.
3: Right. But what I've discovered is that they are the products of our bad dreams, or not bad dreams, but just the bad side of us.
1: Do you mean, for example, then, that if you were asleep dreaming, you might conjure up a shadow person that somebody else might see? Is that what you're saying?
3: Exactly. What they do is they enact the more darker side of ourselves. Some people have called them golems.
1: Well, then if you knew that somebody was conjuring up a shadow person, it wouldn't be hard at all. You'd just say, hey, stupid, wake up.
3: Well, no, I don't know specifically what people are doing. I mean, this is like more on a collective subconscious level that these people, these beings are being, you know, conjured up and running around and doing bad things.
1: Well, how do you?
3: So I go and I just hunt them down and I slaughter them.
1: You slaughter them?
3: I slaughter them. Well, I'm up to 137. I'm hoping this year I'll get.
1: You have killed 137 shadow persons?
3: Yes, I have.
1: God, that's carnage.
3: Well, you know, they killed someone close to me, so it's like a...
1: Vendetta.
3: Well, a mission.
1: Well, vendetta.
3: Well,
1: I mean, if you're doing this because they killed somebody close to you, then it'd be a vendetta for sure.
3: Yeah, exactly.
1: All right, well, that's even shadow people, 137, my. East of the Rockies, you're on the air. Hello.
4: Hi, Art.
1: Hello.
4: I have a idea for a segment that could drive an open line section.
1: And that would be?
4: Okay. Given the events on the sun.
1: Yes.
4: Today.
1: Yes. We missed that. Can you imagine, sir, we missed it by 2 days. That could have wiped out every satellite we've got, in which case I wouldn't be on the air tonight. A lot of us probably wouldn't have computers. The Internet would be down. Electrical lines, and we'd be in the dark. All kinds of things would have happened if that thing had hit us head on.
4: Well, consider it by a factor of 10. Say that, you know, a week from now, the scientists came out, so there's no use in holding back the truth. The sun is going to go supernova in 3 days.
1: Oh.
4: And there's widespread panic, and it's the end of humanity.
1: Yes.
4: But then our friends the Grays pull up.
1: Yeah.
4: And they say, look, there's no time to explain. We've been watching you. We're not going to let humanity be lost to the sands of time. But the problem is we only have one mothership in the area, so we can only save 100 of the best examples of humanity.
1: Yeah.
4: Who should go?
1: And who would decide who went? Who should go?
4: I think that pose that question. I think it would generate some interesting discussion.
1: It would indeed. 100 members of humanity.
4: And what kind of materials, what kind of technologies should they bring? I mean, what represents humanity?
1: Well, I don't think any regular people would go. And as far as the House, the Senate, and the executive branch are concerned, it would be a matter of, longevity. And they'd all go, and we'd sit here and fry. Do you really doubt that?
4: I think there would be a lot of furor over it, but perhaps...
1: Well, of course there would, but there was furor over their pay raise, too, but they got that. Right?
4: You're probably right.
1: So we'd be frying. We'd be crispy critters, and they'd be up there legislating. West of the Rockies, you're on the air. Hello.
5: Hi, Art. This is Anthony in Fairbanks.
1: Hello, Anthony. How's the weather in Fairbanks? Because it sure isn't very good in Anchorage.
5: Yeah, it's pretty good. It's getting up into the 40s almost during the day now. It looks like spring might finally be here.
1: Yeah, but I mean, they're getting like 100-mile-an-hour winds in Anchorage.
5: It's been a little windy around where I am, but not really too bad.
1: Okay.
5: Anyway, I had a comment about the shadow people.
1: Go ahead.
5: Okay, I've never personally seen any of them, but do you remember the Patrick Swayze movie Ghost?
1: Yes.
5: Do you remember what came for the bad guy near the end of the movie after he had died?
1: Yes. Yes, indeed. Well,
5: yeah, that's what brought to mind.
1: There are some people who say that these are death's couriers.
5: Mm-hmm. My guess was they were shocked that you could see them while you're still alive.
1: Well, yes, indeed. And I suppose seeing one, if you think they might be death's couriers, that would be not good.
5: No, it wouldn't.
1: Not a good omen.
5: And I had one other question.
1: Sure.
5: I know you have Ed Dames coming up later this week.
1: End of the week.
5: Yes. Is his Mindfire course available anywhere? Because I'm not even sure where to look for it.
1: Absolutely, and you're going to find out all about it at the end of the week. But
5: okay.
1: You know something?
5: What?
1: This gigantic mega flare we just had?
5: Yes.
1: Sure sounds like a shot across the bow to me.
5: Oh, yes, it does.
1: I appreciate your call.
5: Bye.
1: Thank you. First time caller line, you're on the air. Hello.
6: Hi.
1: Hi.
6: I had a couple things I wanted to bring up. One was I'm a Canadian. I'm a
1: tasty Canadian.
6: Yeah, I'm a retired Aurora pilot, which the Aurora is...
1: Wait a minute. The Aurora is our airplane, not yours.
6: No, it's... the Aurora is a Canadian version of the P3 Orion. And the
1: Aurora is it was developed, I understand, at Area 51. And
6: it's not the super advanced.
1: This is some other Aurora.
6: Yeah, it's a copy of the U.S. Orion and the Navy's EP3 Aries.
1: Oh, I see. All right.
6: And I'd say as a pilot of one of those, the contention that it ran into a fighter jet, regardless of whether it's being flown by a Chinese or not.
1: That make a lot of sense to you.
6: It's like saying the Zamboni cut off my Ferrari. it's a big lumbering.
1: I think the only real question is, we'll never really know what happened up there. But I'm with you. The only question is, were we in international airspace, or were we? After all, it is a spy plane. Or could we have been over Chinese airspace?
6: You know what? I think that's something that I think that's something we'll never know.
1: Yeah, I agree with you.
6: I
1: think we'll always say we were over international space, and they will always say we were over their airspace.
6: They have to.
1: Yep.
6: Right?
1: Well, I understand CNN is reporting now that we are allowed to see our 24 crew people. However...
6: What about the pilot? I heard that we're not allowed to see the pilot.
1: Well, yeah, that he's missing or something, yes.
6: Yeah.
1: And I know I heard that, too. I'm not sure what the story is there.
6: That he wandered away from the airport. The other thing that I wanted to mention was, again, about the shadow people.
1: Yeah.
6: I heard your show the other night, and it floored me. I was almost in tears.
1: I had people write to me who were in tears because they've been seeing these creatures, whatever in God's name they are.
6: I've seen them my entire life, and the only people I've ever told were my parents when I was little, because I didn't know it was something wrong. I thought they were just part of nature.
1: Yeah, well, if you'd told a flight surgeon back when you were flying that plane you just told me about, you'd have been on the ground so fast.
6: Exactly.
1: Yeah.
6: I told my parents, and based on their reaction, I didn't tell anybody for years. I told a girlfriend when I was about 18. And
1: how did she react, out of curiosity?
6: She thought I was nuts.
1: Mm.
6: She had a real problem with it. She was fairly religious and just automatically assumed it to be
1: evil.
6: Evil, and yeah, so from those two, I just learned to keep it quiet, and doing what I do, doubly so. I mean, I'm a normal guy, and I can't have that kind of thing. I've got a wife and two kids that don't know, and I to hear people talking about it. I don't know if it's the same thing. I can't say for sure, but a lot of it sounds so similar.
1: I know.
6: It's spooky. I know.
1: I don't know what I'm going to do about this. I've got to find somebody who knows about it. I appreciate your call, sir. And to my audience, I would, I guess I would ask if there is anybody out there who really knows about this phenomena and really has studied this phenomena. Anybody you could recommend to me as a guest on this phenomena, email me at artbell@mindspring.com, artbell@mindspring.com. Or if you are yourself somebody who has investigated this phenomena, I want to talk to you. We've really opened a door here that is not going to close until we get some closure. East of the Rockies, you're on the air. Hi.
7: Hi. Let me turn the radio off.
1: Yes, indeed.
7: Yes, good. Hi, Art.
1: Hi. Where are you? Where are you?
7: Pretty good. I've been in Jackson, Mississippi.
1: Okay.
7: You were talking about that demented 12-year-old in Las Vegas?
1: Yes.
7: I think it's TV, movies, music, popular culture in general. I have two nieces in a town near here. They don't have cable. They don't have satellite.
1: Mm.
7: And they're... Such would be totally unthinkable to them.
1: Well,
7: these things were not thought of when we were kids.
1: Oh, wait a minute now. There's millions of kids, millions and millions, who have video games, television, satellite, cellular phones, like you're on now, anything in the world that you can imagine, modern technology, they've got it all, and they don't go berserk.
7: There's always the 1%, though. Would this 1%...
1: It's not even 1%. It's a zillionth of 1%. And but I just can't believe that these things you say.
7: When did we start noticing these problems? Wasn't it 30 years ago or so?
1: I think about 30 years would be my guess.
7: When the nightly news put the Vietnam War in our laps.
1: Yeah. It wasn't just that. There were a lot of things that went on in that realm, that span of time. Not just that.
7: I really didn't believe it myself. I thought, you know, kids are smarter than that and everything. But when I first saw Apocalypse Now, which was a very strong movie,
1: yes,
7: I came out of that theater just a little warped. But I'm an adult, and I shook it off and said, we got to watch this.
1: That was a pretty warped movie, actually.
7: Yeah. And you see this almost that bad on TV every day. The TV show Tour of Duty, which I think is a pretty good rendition of Vietnam, is on every afternoon.
1: But look, when I was young, we had on TV people killed Indians by the thousands. I mean, thousands of them. Just boom, boom, boom. They pull the wagons in a circle and they kill Indians like they were in an arcade.
7: Up close and personal?
1: Blood
7: guts and gore and veins?
1: Not so much. They pretty much just fell off the horse, sometimes in a very spectacular fashion. And sometimes even the horses got shot.
7: You remember the tail end of the movie, I think it's called The Bounty Hunter, Rutger Hauer?
1: Yes.
7: Where he put the grenade in the terrorist's mouth?
1: Yes, yes.
7: And said a bad word, screw the bounty?
1: Yeah, something like that, yes.
7: Stuff like that. They see this stuff every day. They are so desensitized.
1: So you think it's just...
7: We recently had a boy, 14 years old, but as big as a grown man, kill a little six-year-old girl, a niece or a cousin or something, doing a wrestling movie.

thoughts on the matter, and you might be right. I don't know. I hope you're not, because if you are, then we're doomed, aren't we? Because that's not going to change. The violence and all the rest of it on television, in the movies, all over our culture, that's not going to change in entertainment. No way. Because that's what people are paying for. Follow the money. What people want it, and what people want and are willing to pay for, they will get. Well, listen, we're out of time. I'm sorry that we're out of time, because every line, including the international line, is ringing, so case of raw. We'll do this again tomorrow. Try and be here for that. I'm Art Bell from the high desert. Good night.

Bruce. Someone once said that language was created in order to lie. Well, I think that's very true. And cultures are the shockwave that forms in the wake of the leading edge of language. So all cultures are a lie of some sort. They are, you know, T.S. Eliot in The Wasteland said, between the hope and the completion falls the shadow. And I think that the shadow, the personification of the shadow, is inevitably the cultural values in which we are embedded. And breaking through those cultural values seems to be something which can only be done by severely perturbing the neurological basis of cognition. In other words, by perturbing the neurochemistry of the cognizing brain. And whether the brain generates or receives cognition doesn't really have to concern us here. All shamans, all visionary shamans who use plants understand that it is the plants that cause the visions, that there is a relationship of cause and effect here. Breaking through to that dimension then, to my mind, introduces awareness of a reality outside of history. One way of thinking of shamanism is it is the exploration of hyperspace, or the exploration of eternity. In other words, that the shaman is someone who has seen the end, the beginning and the end, and so has a relationship to time which is characterized by effortless appropriate activity. Effortless appropriate activity is the consequence of having understood process in all, on all scales of expression. And this, I think, is what shamanism is about. This is why shamans are able to heal, because this effortless expression of appropriate activity is the sine qua non for allowing the energy, the chi of heaven, to pass through the body as transmitter and into the world of causal efficacy. And I think this is what we want for ourselves as a culture somehow, a return to effortless, appropriate activity instead of history, which is more like the myth of Sisyphus. I mean, it's tremendously laborious, utterly inappropriate activity, which grows daily more inappropriate. How then will the archaic revival deal with the historical momentum of the phonetic alphabet created printing press

0: reinforced, male-dominated set of cultural values that we all have inherited. Well, I think it has to begin in psychology. That the psychologists, you know, it was Robert Oppenheimer, and perhaps it was apocryphal, but I don't think so, who said, the physicists, whatever may be said, know guilt. They know it because of what was done. He was talking about the bomb. Well, I think psychology, if not guilt, at least it has known triviality because it has abided in it far too long. The analogy that I like to make is to the telescope. The telescope did for astronomy what the psychedelic plants want to do for psychology and the study of cultural history. But in our case, the Inquisition is winning. In our case, silence is actually being reinforced. People are afraid to talk about these things. These matters can only be dealt with in the anthropological context or in the ratomorphic context, meaning you can give psychedelics to rats. You can go and observe people taking psychedelics in God knows where, but it cannot be brought into the laboratory, hardly to speak of the consulting room. And yet we are going mad with the accumulated pressure of neurotic activity. We know we have the money to feed everyone. We have the money and the scientific expertise to cure epidemic diseases. We have the cultural manas to create paradise. What we do not have is the brains to do it, the guts to do it, the imagination to do it. It is entirely a failure of imagination. The cultural renaissance that we are awaiting, the world revolution that we are praying for, has got to happen between people's ears. It isn't that we await a new technology or that we await a breakthrough to vast wealth. It's that we await a breakthrough to moral decency, to imagination, to pragmatism, to a vision of the bankruptcy of ideology. This is what we're waiting on. Well, you know, way back in the middle 60s, when the psychedelic thing in the form of LSD was getting rolling, they settled on, at first, a phenomenological description of these things. They were simply called consciousness-expanding drugs. No one has ever seriously challenged this assertion. That these psychedelics allow you, they expand your peripheral vision, trivial thing, but measurable by ophthalmologists. They increase your visual acuity, also measurable. They inspire linguistic activity, managerial envisioning of the control and projection of process and flow and complex activities. In other words, they synergize all the functions that we associate with consciousness. And consciousness is what we are lacking. And it's always shocking to me to realize how much consciousness we are lacking, because I go from one egghead watering hole to another, you know? I mean, if not CIIS, then Esalen and something else. But, you know, let's bear in mind that 22% of the American people believe that the sun moves around the earth. 22%. Those are the people who are going to choose the next president on Tuesday. So, consciousness expansion, an enzyme which works on the imagination, a set of shamanic rituals which connect us back into the logos mind of the planet, plant hallucinogens which put us in touch with the Akashic Records, whatever that may mean. It seems to mean simply the sum total record of everything that ever happened or might have happened. An ability to tap into this is of cardinal importance to our recovering from our infatuation with materialistic forces that an untrammeled history of devotion to monotheism has set loose on this planet. Partnership, responsibility, caring, these things which come so hard to us as a species would be second nature if we were operating on all cylinders. And all cylinders mean having correct and true images of what nature is, of what this planet is, of who we are, and of where we fit into this thing. It is not that we are omnipresent, omnipotent, egomaniacal barbarians turned loose to plunder, rape, kill, and pile up wealth for ourselves and our descendants. That model has now become toxic and is feeding back into the collectivity very rapidly in such a way that it's going to be a photo finish between planetary catastrophe and breakthrough to some kind of complete other cultural dimension of values and ways of relating to each other and anticipations of the future. Now, traditionally, societies have used the hyperdimensional nature of the psychedelic information field to navigate themselves into the future. By stifling that capacity in ourselves, we are turning ourselves over to people who will navigate the culture using a rear-view mirror. That's really what they are doing. I mean, the politician ideologue, which is the old style, is pitted against the pragmatic shaman manager. And the political ideologue always navigates from the past, because ideology is the legacy of the past. Pragmatism is where you just deal with situations as they come up in a way that seems equitable. And there is now a global consensus for this kind of equity. Everybody knows that racism is a bad idea. Even the people who practice it feel defensive about it. It is indefensible, whether you practice it or not. It is indefensible. The repression of the feminine is, I think, indefensible. A larger number of people feel guilty about it, but a larger number of people are practicing suppression of the feminine. But nobody, actually nobody, gets up on a soapbox and preaches suppression of the feminine. I suppose that's going too far in this monkey pack. But it is absolutely an insane point of view, trumpeted only by people who would probably willingly self-describe themselves as fanatics. So there is, you see, a consensus about human values, even where human values are betrayed. And that consensus, global consensus on human values, is the place to begin to build. And the model that is most inviting, that holds the greatest promise, is the catalytic model that places a revisioning and a re-understanding of these psychedelics center stage. The reason for this is, as I said earlier, they are catalysts. We don't have 500 years to straighten this mess out. We are caught in some kind of technological singularity. We are in a vortex of cultural change like nothing that has ever been seen on this planet. And anyone who talks about long-term solutions doesn't understand the depth of the crisis. There are no long-term solutions. There have to be short-term solutions because there is only a short term. Because history has ineluctably set in motion processes that cannot be stopped, like the extraction of metals from the planetary surface, the expansion of population, the extraction of petroleum byproducts, the dissolution of the ozone in the atmosphere, the clearing of land, the rise in carbon dioxide levels. It's very, very hard to imagine a scenario where old-style solutions will have any impact on these things. I mean, does someone seriously believe that committees of scientists, managers, and capitalists are going to, at the last minute, pull this out of the fire? I don't think so. I think that rather we are being thrown back on our own devices. There is going to have to be a radical transformation. That means it's going to come out of the bone and sinew of the species. It is not going to come out of the software, the languages, the philosophies, the manipulatory theories. It's not a software fix we're talking about. It's a hardware fix. And no less venerable commentator on culture than Arthur Koestler concluded after a lifetime of dealing with these problems that probably the only serious solution was some kind of chemical rewiring of the monkey, that we were simply too aggressive, too into hierarchies, too into enforcing male dominance with violence in child-rearing situations, so forth and so on. Well, I think that this self-medication into sanity should not be turned over to the drug designers and the pharmaceutical companies, God forbid, because what they will give us are tranquilizers or antidepressants. Or that's not what we need. What we need is a morphogenetic field amplifier that plugs us into the ecological scream that is emanating from the planetary ecology, which is imperiled. And the morphogenetic field amplifiers are these psychoactive substances in plants. That is, in fact, what they are doing there, I maintain. They have synergized the historical process. They have synergized our language-forming and symbol-forming capacity for a purpose which is locked somehow to the fate of the planet and all life upon it, a purpose which may not be cognizable to human beings. In other words, it is nowhere writ in adamantine that we are to understand the role we are to play, simply that we are to play it. And what has been unleashed first by life and its ascendancy through higher phylogeny, and then by ourselves through the invention of culture, what has been released on this planet is language, self-replicating, self-imaging codes running wild. First, the hardware codes of the DNA, which create proteins, and then the epigenetic codes, the codes that are formed by books and paintings and song and dance, and finally the cybernetic codes, which are also epigenetic codes, but which expand mind into domains of time that were previously closed to it. History, in a way, can be seen as an exercise in the expansion of mnemonic capacity, which finally crosses some kind of incredibly quantized barrier with the ability to create solid-state databases where essentially no information need necessarily be lost. So information is self-replicating, self-imaging, and loose on this planet. Biology is its matrix. Culture is its matrix. But whether it is biological, whether it is culture, we cannot know. One of the great puzzles, then, of the psychedelic experience is, why, then, is it experienced as this tremendous release of information? Information as visual impression, information as audio impression. It's as though the real nature of reality is as the nature of cognition, the logos, thought, pure, undifferentiated, pre-syntactical self-reflection. And then out of that evolves codes of self-description, which create then epiphenomenal codes of commentary upon themselves, so that really reality is more like literature and its exegesis. History is like a footnote on biology. The individual is like a bibliographic addenda upon the main text of humanity. This informational quality of becoming is reinforced by the psychedelic experience and feeds back into the eventual perception that we are somehow spirit, image, not things of matter, but things of light and position. In other words, that we are capable as cognitive agents of becoming the thing beheld. This was the great hope of Aristotelianism, so often forgotten in our easygoing Platonism, that the cognitive agent becoming the thing beheld was the apotheosis of the Aristotelian method. And at the end of history, it looms as a cultural program which we could complete if we would but carry it out. How? This we do not yet know, because we are not yet close enough to the final denouement of this play. But we are definitely deep into the third act. The elements are assembling. Cyberspace, psychedelic, the rediscovery of psychedelic shamanism, the putting together of a vast network of cybernetic information transfer and control mechanisms on the surface of the planet, the creation of the global village of information where events in Kabul and Sydney and Tierra del Fuego are conveyed everywhere within minutes after they happen. What all this is the process of spirit separating itself from the placenta of organic organization. It is what history was for and about. History is some kind of gestation, some kind of pregnancy of matter, almost an alchemical process out of which comes the philosopher's stone or the revivified homunculus, a transcendental union of opposites, a coincidentia oppositorum that somehow then is able to transcend the limitations and dichotomies that comprised its components, you see, because it is a coincidentia oppositorum. It does maintain within itself the character of contradiction. You know, Marshall McLuhan said, a pun is a sphere of meaning whose center is nowhere and whose edge is everywhere. Well, this is a reasonable description of human history as well. As the sphere of understanding expands, the surface area of ignorance asymptotically expands in front of it. That's what the adventure of becoming is about. And what I want to place before you tonight is the central role that psychedelic shamanism has played in triggering this process of self-reflection in early primates, in sustaining the cultural enterprise through its many adumbrations, leading us to make the leap into history, into the realm then of cyberspace, of solid-state information transfer, of being able as cognitive agents to become the thing beheld. This is, I think, the great promise that it holds out for us. It's also a great challenge, and a hell of a fight looms ahead, because this is a historical watershed of greater implications than the shift from the manuscript culture of the late medieval period to the world of print, a greater shift from the hieroglyphic scripts of the ancient Near East to the world of the phonetic alphabet. This is, in fact, the historical payoff, the jackpot that can redeem the historical experience, which otherwise has to be assessed as a complete bust. And it's going to rest upon us, I think, the people alive now and in the next 25 or 30 years, to integrate the traditions, figure out what people in all times and places have been trying to say about the other, about the transcendent and the transpersonal, and then to forge a social philosophy, a shamanic technology of transcendence, whether extraterrestrial or cybernetic, or there are many, many possible scenarios, but the philosophical foundations must rest in doing honor to the integrated and complete face of nature, which is ultimately psychedelic, ultimately feminine, ultimately boundary dissolving, ultimately liberating. So why don't we take a break and I'll answer questions.
1: Ladies and gentlemen, we're floating in space. Ladies and gentlemen, we're floating in space. Ladies and gentlemen, we're floating in space. Ladies and gentlemen, we're floating in space. Ladies and gentlemen, we're floating in space.

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1: From the high desert in the great American Southwest, I bid you good evening and good morning. Under a slightly declining but still very full moon. And a Friday night, Saturday morning kind of situation. This is Coast to Coast AM PM. On what's almost the weekend. Hi, everybody. I'm Art Bell. Well, there is a lot of news to talk about, and we're going to get to that this morning. We're going to get to Open Line Talk Radio. The O.J. situation continues, bombshell after bombshell, by the day, and today is no exception. They've blown the grand jury right out of the water, and we'll talk about that. The president taking on conservative talk show hosts, specifically Rush Limbaugh, and I'm sure many others, probably this one included. We'll talk about that. The economy, the dollar's in big trouble. We'll talk about that. The U.S. Supreme Court rules on private property. We'll definitely talk about that. The Clinton week. Oh, it was a bad, bad week for the president. And we'll talk about that one, too. A lot more. I've got a lot of news. But I have promised you a guest this morning, and I am going to carry through with that. There is a new book out entitled The Truth About the UFO Crash at Roswell. And this is somebody, surely I would have normally scheduled for Dreamland. But because of the timeline, Kevin Randall, co-author with Donald Schmidt. Kevin Randall is going to have, and Donald Schmidt are going to have some sort of expo or some sort of get-together up in the northwest part of the country, I believe up in the Portland area or perhaps in Washington. And so because of that time line, we decided to go ahead and have him on this evening. You all know about Roswell, don't you? On the back of the book, it says, "This is the extraordinary true story of the crash of an alien spacecraft with a crew of five near Roswell, New Mexico, and the great lengths federal agencies went to keep the news from becoming public." By the way, this is soon to be a movie on Showtime. The Chicago Sun-Times said the government covered up the crash for security reasons, and the cover-up continues to prevent panic. Panic! Chester W. Little, these brilliant science writers have demonstrated the validity of this UFO crash. He is the Manhattan Project inventor, the first atomic detonator. Dr. Richard Haynes, NASA research scientist, said, "Randall and Schmidt's explosive and important book has set an extraordinary high standard of investigative scholarship." So, in other words, here are people who have looked into this closely and find, apparently, there to be a case, a strong case, that yes, it really happened by most UFO scholars. This incident is considered to be the most authentic, well-documented case of a visit to Earth by aliens. Not so intentional, perhaps. So, off we go to, I think, Portland, Oregon. Kevin Randall, welcome to the program. Well, hold on there. Let's put you over here and say, now, Kevin Randall, welcome to the show.
2: Thank you. I think I'm actually in Vancouver.
1: Are you in Vancouver?
2: I'm across the river from Portland.
1: Okay.
2: So I'm close.
1: Oh, close enough.
2: Right.
1: All right, Kevin. First of all, glad to have you on the program, and I have long had a great amount of curiosity about Roswell. I'm curious about yours. How did you come to be interested in Roswell?
2: I think I have to blame my partner Don Schmidt for that. He's the director of special investigations for the J. Allen Hynek Center for UFO Studies, and in the late '80s. The center determined there was a lot of work still to be done on Roswell, witnesses that needed to be interviewed, people needed to be found.
1: Right.
2: And he wanted to bring someone on board who had a military background. I had spent 4 years in the Army as a helicopter pilot and then 12 years in the Air Force both in active duty and the active reserve as an intelligence officer, and he thought that the military background would help me understand the mindset of the people we would be interviewing. So in 1989, we began our search to find out what happened at Roswell, thinking that we would go into the town, spend 3 or 4 days there, find the prosaic answer, and then blow out of town with an answer, and everybody would be happy. Just didn't work that way.
1: I'm sure it didn't. So how did it work? I mean, you went to Roswell, and what? What did you find? What were you expecting to find?
2: I thought that we would, in a lot of the early UFO cases, if you go back to the primary sources, you can find a pretty interesting answer. You can find something that makes sense that doesn't necessitate a belief in extraterrestrial spacecraft. And we thought we would be able to do that, find a secret project, something like that that would explain the case. But it didn't happen that way. We began talking to the witnesses, such as Bill Brazel, Jr., the son of the man who discovered the debris field. And we sat with him for an hour and a half and listened to what he had to say and discovered that he was telling the truth as he knew it, and there was not a prosaic explanation. And we expanded the search out from there, finding more witnesses, additional witnesses, people who clearly were in Roswell in 1947, the provost marshal, for example, the 509th Bomb Group, provost marshal being akin to the chief of police, telling us that the craft was extraterrestrial. I mean, that's what he told me personally. It was extraterrestrial. And they were giving us first-hand testimony as opposed to the second and third-hand stories we'd had in the past. So it became very, very interesting.
1: Well, suppose I play like the government, Kevin, and I say, you know, these are all very fanciful, very interesting stories, but look, it was a balloon. You know, we examined the pieces, and it was a balloon.
2: The problem with that story is the Air Force offered that, or the Army actually at the time, offered that explanation almost immediately. But we found the chief of staff of the 8th Air Force, General Thomas DuBose. He said, no, the balloon explanation was designed specifically to get the reporters off General Ramey's back, General Ramey being the commander of the 8th Air Force, that the balloon explanation had been handed out to the reporters, but that was not the explanation for
1: why
2: it crashed at Roswell.
1: Who said that, please?
2: General Thomas J. DuBose.
1: How do we know he said that?
2: We have him on videotape.
1: Oh. And he admits this on videotape?
2: Yes, he does. See, that's where this story has diverged from your normal UFO story, is that there are a large number of witnesses, and a lot of them who are in positions of power in 1947, we can demonstrate it by the records of who they were, and we have those statements on audio and videotape.
1: All right. Down in New Mexico, Representative Schiff there, of course, has started the GAO investigation. I guess looking at the paper trail and the money trail and trying to figure out what really happened, because, of course, if it was transported up to Ohio, to Wright Pat in Ohio, there would be record of the flight, expenditures, I'm sure, and all kinds of things and ways to track it. What's going on with that investigation?
2: From what we understand, that's exactly what they're doing. They're looking at this event in the context of other similar events. For example, an experimental aircraft crashes. How did the military respond to that? What did they do?
1: Right.
2: How much money was spent? And putting it in that kind of a context, looking to see if they can trace the paper trail. We have records from flight crew members, for example, their personal flight logs showing some of these flights.
1: Hmm.
2: So we can document some of this ourselves. And so, from what we understand, the GAO investigation is going to look for those sorts of things, look to see what kind of records should have been created.
1: What about, for example, cargo manifests?
2: Well, unfortunately, we're dealing with an event that took place 47 years ago, and the records aren't as complete as we'd like them to be. For example, I was able to get the morning reports. I asked for the morning reports for the entire 509th Bomb Group. What I got was the 509th Headquarters Company. And when I went back with a FOIA request, with a more specific request outlining the specific other units, they said those records don't exist. So some of the records exist, some of them don't exist. But curiously, in 1947, the 509th kept very complete unit histories from about April of 1947 through October. So we have all of those. We have a phone book that was published by the 509th Bomb Group for all the base telephones for August of 1947.
1: Again, let me stop you, Kevin. The 509th Bomb Group did what? Were they responsible, allegedly, for transporting what was left of the wreck, or did they investigate down there? What did they do?
2: Basically, yes. They were responsible for the discovery of the wreckage. They cordoned off the area. They cleaned up the wreckage. They transported a lot of the wreckage out. The 509th Bomb Group, interestingly, is the same organization that was created to drop the atomic bombs on Japan. So we're dealing with highly trained individuals, hand-picked individuals in 1947. This is the only atomic strike force in the world at the time, so they're very specific people.
1: Okay. And of people in that group, what sort of eyewitness testimony has come forward?
2: We have eyewitnesses who were there, who were on the site, said, I was there, I saw this. We have one man, unfortunately, we have to identify him by a pseudonym at his request. So his testimony is weakened because of that. But we have others. For example, Master Sergeant Lewis Rickett, who was the NCOIC of the Counterintelligence Corps, the sergeant in charge, if you will.
1: He'd be good.
2: He came forward, corroborated some of that testimony for it. We have Major Edwin Easley, the provost marshal, who talked about the creatures, who talked about the site north of Roswell, who gave us good ideas of what was going on the site. So we have a wide range of individuals that can provide us with eyewitness testimony that leads us to the conclusion that what was found was extraterrestrial. Edwin Easley, as I said, told me specifically that it was extraterrestrial in origin.
1: Give me an example in some detail, if you can, of what you would consider to be some of the best first-hand testimony of exactly what they said they saw.
2: They saw a craft that was more heel-shaped than saucer-shaped.
1: Heel,
2: like the heel of a shoe.
1: Okay.
2: They saw a craft that was 25 to 30 feet long, 15 to 20 feet wide, impacted in a slope about 40 miles northwest of Roswell. There was one body, one of the flight crew, laying outside the craft up against the cliff, one body that was outside the craft near it, and there were three bodies located inside the craft.
1: All aliens.
2: All aliens.
1: Presumably. Described roughly how?
2: 4.5 to 5.5 feet tall, very slender individuals. The head slightly larger than a head would be on a human of a similar size. The eyes slightly larger. Not the black orbs we talk about from the abduction phenomenon, but eyes that are slightly larger than human eyes. Heads that are hairless but covered with a slight peach fuzz or a fuzz-like matting. The arms are very skinny. The bones are thin. They're described as bird-like. Now, the interesting thing is some of the skeptical community said, well, what you've got there are people who saw primates or rhesus monkeys garbed in flying suits in test flights, and the men at Roswell were so caught up in the hysteria of the flying disc phenomena, they didn't recognize these apes for what they were. And our answer is, if you take a look at the chimpanzee, the head is not larger, it's smaller. The eyes are not larger, they're smaller.
1: Right.
2: They have big ears. They have lots of hair. That's not what was seen at Roswell. The people were very specific in what they saw.
1: All right. I want you to hold on for just a moment, Kevin. We'll come right back to you.
2: Okay.
1: A little bit of business. My guest is Kevin Randall. He has co-authored the book, The Truth About the UFO Crash at Roswell. And you're going to hear what most consider to be the best evidence this morning.
0: 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Tonight featuring Coast to Coast AM from June 24th, 1994.

Now, Kevin's listening, I know, and this just came in on the Associated Press. Astronomer Carl Sagan says that people believe in things like alien abductions because they don't know much about science. During a conference of people who debunk paranormal

0: scientific investigation of claims of the paranormal out of Buffalo, New York. So there you go. Carl Sagan would be a star indeed to that group. And Kevin, are you there?
1: Yes.
0: What do you think about that?
1: I think that Carl Sagan's overstating his case. What we're conducting at Roswell, for example, is not a scientific investigation, but is more akin to a criminal investigation. We're searching for the evidence for science so that they can take a look at it. But they claim to be looking as skeptics or debunkers at the UFO phenomena or claims of the paranormal, but they're not interested in looking at the evidence. They know this can't possibly be, therefore it is not. And it doesn't matter what we present in the way of evidence. For example, we can prove what ufologists have said for years. The United States government had a secret project to investigate UFOs that was not Project Blue Book. If you go back and look at the regulations, Air Force Regulation 200-2, dated August of 1954, tells me as a former Air Force intelligence officer, if I get a UFO report from a flight crew, I don't send it to Project Blue Book. I send it to the 4602nd Air Intelligence Service Squadron at Fort Belvoir, Virginia, and they determine whether or not it goes on to Blue Book. And a lot of times, for reasons we don't know, they didn't go on to Project Blue Book. So we can prove the government had the secret project. We have documentation to prove quite a bit of what we say.
0: All right. Have they still got that today, Kevin? In other words, that secret parallel investigation, is that still going on today? Do you know?
1: Blue Book was dropped in 1969.
0: No, not Blue Book.
1: But the other investigation continues on because we've run into people who have submitted UFO reports or have them investigated by government officials after 1969. So, yes, that secret investigation continues. Part of it was disguised as Project Moondust. We can prove Project Moondust existed. And when New Mexican Senator Jeff Bingaman queried the Air Force about Project Moondust, which was designed specifically to recover material of unknown origin returning from space or that of foreign origin, and the unknown origin clearly can be UFOs, he was told no such project ever existed. Moondust never existed. When the documents were given to the Air Force, they said, we'd like to amend our last statement. We've got the Air Force lying to a United States senator about a project that clearly existed. When we queried them about it, they said that project no longer exists, but we know from other documents the name has been changed because Moondust was compromised.
0: What do you think they have concluded after all this time? Do you have anybody telling stories about the ongoing investigation?
1: We have very little information about that other than the documentation we have from Project Moondust, and Moondust clearly is looking for stuff. If Roswell took place, they would assume that it could happen again. And Moondust, because of its mandate to recover returning space debris of foreign origin or unknown origin, clearly could cover another crash of an alien spacecraft if it happened. That would be encompassed in part of Moondust's mandate. There's no doubt in our mind, and I say ours, Don Schmidt's in my mind, that what happened in 1947 was a recovery of an alien spacecraft, and it set the tone for UFO research from that point onward.
0: All right. Is there any evidence that since Roswell there has been another crash of any substance at all, or is that the one?
1: This is the best documented because of the number of witnesses and the documentation available. But we have other information. For example, there is beginning to build a body of evidence for a crash near Kingman, Arizona in 1953. There's another one near Las Vegas in 1962. And what's interesting about this one is the Air Force actually broke the sighting into two parts, part of it over Utah, part of it over Nevada. So they have two separate sightings, but if you take a look at it, it's one single event. And the Air Force card from the Nellis Air Force Base said it was seen on radar, but there was no visual sighting. If you go back to the Las Vegas Sun for, I believe it's April 19th, 1962, the banner headline says, brilliant red explosion flares in Las Vegas sky. And there are eyewitnesses who talk about this, including the staff photographer of the newspaper at the time, who saw this thing in the sky as it detonated.
0: Well, as it exploded
1: in the sky.
0: Exploded in the sky. Okay, well, meteorites, returning meteorites and so forth do that sort of thing. What makes it a UFO crash?
1: Because meteorites are not picked up on radar, and B, if we track this thing based on the eyewitness testimony from Utah to Reno to Las Vegas, meteors don't make big looping turns over over Nevada.
0: Oh, they definitely don't do that, right.
1: And see, what's interesting is they say the case from Nevada is dated.

0: using the Greenwich Mean Time, Zulu time.
1: Do we have any craft on the ground, bodies, evidence, physical evidence of that?
0: Not from that at this point.
1: All right,
0: we've
1: so then...
0: We've just begun a research. There's another case from Ubatuba, Brazil in 1957, where bits of metal were picked up and analyzed by the Brazilian government, who said it was magnesium of a purity unobtainable at Earth at the time. That metal was analyzed again by Condon, who said, well, the sample we looked at wasn't that pure, therefore all the samples were not that pure, which is a conclusion that scientifically they couldn't draw.
1: All right, we're at the bottom of the hour, Kevin. We've got to pause here. So in conclusion for this half hour, Roswell is definitely the best documented case, yes?
0: Absolutely, yes.
1: All right, hold on, Kevin. We'll be right back to you. This is Coast to Coast AM from the high desert.
2: 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That was Art Bell hosting Coast to Coast AM on this Somewhere in Time.

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1: From the high desert we come. Hi, everybody. My guest is Kevin Randall. He's co-authored a book called The Truth About the UFO Crash at Roswell. Do you want to know the truth? Well, I do. I think most of us do who are involved in this subject. Since it is the best documented case of a crash, of recovery of bodies, it makes sense to follow it, doesn't it? So, back now to Kevin Randall. Kevin, are you there?
2: Yes, I am.
1: Good. So, here it is, the best evidence, I suppose, of actual contact. Where do we go from here with it, Kevin?
2: What we have to do is convince people like Carl Sagan, convince the journalistic community that this is a case that deserves investigation. We have to convince them the evidence is strong enough to do so. I think we've done it. We can prove something crashed at Roswell. The documentation is there to prove that. We can prove the military covered it up. General DuBose's statement proves that. We believe, based on the eyewitness testimony, the people we've talked to, that it was extraterrestrial. But I don't think we have to make that case. All we have to do is prove that something happened and it was covered up by the government.
1: I don't see it that way, Kevin. I could understand. For example, they would have an experimental craft up, and it would crash. Then it would make sense. The government certainly would cover it up. Why? You know. So it does seem to me the burden of proof is that it was extraterrestrial in origin, not that there was a crash, because that could easily have occurred.
2: I think the point is there was a cover-up that took place, and it persists today. We've tried to research as carefully as possible all the alternative explanations. We looked into the Northrop Flying Wing, for example, because one researcher suggested that was what crashed there.
1: Right.
2: We found it couldn't possibly have been. We looked at the rocket research out of White Sands. Nothing there to account for it. We looked into the balloon launchings of various projects, including Project Mogul, which was this idea that if you could put an instrument package into this acoustical level in the atmosphere, like the acoustical level in the ocean, they could monitor Soviet atomic experiments. And they couldn't discover a way of doing that, and they couldn't find the acoustical level, so Project Mogul doesn't exist. We looked at the alternative explanations and could find nothing that would account for the crash in the right time frame, the types of debris that was talked about, and the bodies. When you get to the bodies, it becomes very important.
1: Well, then it becomes a different sort of story. I suppose on the part of the government, I simply concede to you, well, yes, there was a crash there, but you know, it was one of ours. I mean, so then the burden of proof, really, once you acknowledge there was a crash, and I believe there was, the burden of proof is that it was of extraterrestrial origin.
2: I guess what I'm trying to say is, we must convince the journalistic community here is an event that deserves research. And that we can prove the crash took place and we can prove the cover-up. Why does the cover-up persist today? Why can't we get the proper answers? When they present documentation, it does not cover the events at Roswell.
1: Yeah, that's a good question. It, of course, is. I mean, with all the brouhaha, why let it continue if it was something that was secret then and certainly would not be now?
2: Yeah, that's our point. What would we have been testing in 1947 that would be persisting as a secret today? Even the early crashes of the SR-71, and some of those are still partially classified. But we can get documentation, and we can write those things off. We can realize what's going on. With Roswell, it's completely missing. For example, the Project Blue Book files. Lots of these kinds of stories early on in the UFO phenomenon, part of the Project Blue Book files. There's no mention of Roswell. There's no file for Roswell in Project Blue Book. Why not? We can find some documentation that relates to it. There's an FBI document where J. Edgar Hoover, in his own handwriting, suggests something about the disks recovered, and the Army wouldn't let the FBI see it. Now, there are alternative explanations for that handwritten note, but it opens the door for us.
1: Well, let me ask specifically, you say, from J. Edgar Hoover, specifically, what did he say? How close did he really get to suggesting they were something else, disks?
2: What happened was Brigadier General Shulgin, who was the Assistant Chief of Staff for Air Intelligence in 1947, had asked the FBI to investigate the backgrounds of people who saw flying saucers.
1: Mm-hmm.
2: The FBI thought they should do that. In fact, there was a number of endorsements. This document is dated 10 July 1947, not long after the events in Roswell. Hoover, in his handwritten endorsement, says, I would do this, but before we do it, I want to see, I want complete access to disks recovered. For example, and then there's this ambiguous little statement. We don't know whether it's SWLA or what it says, but he says, in the LA case, for example, the Army grabbed it, wouldn't let anybody have it for even a cursory examination. So we've got a statement that talks about disks recovered and the fact the Army grabbed it, which fits the Roswell events exactly. But it's ambiguous enough that we can't say, well, here's proof positive in J. Edgar Hoover's own handwriting proving that there were crashed flying saucers. Mm-hmm. But it opens the door for that. General Twining, in September of 1947, issued a report based on, again, information submitted by Shogun that said that the first paragraph says that the phenomenon being talked about is something real, not illusionary or fictitious, meaning flying discs.
3: Yeah.
2: Later on, he says, due consideration must be given to the fact that there is no exhibits in the form of crash-recovered debris. But what he's saying is, in that specific sample provided by Shogun, there was nothing that alluded to a crashed flying saucer. But that does not mean that Twining wasn't aware of the events in Roswell.
3: Curious, Kevin, where might these disks be today? Surely we would not have disposed of them. We would have them someplace or another.
2: Our best evidence is that the material originally went to Wright-Patterson Air Force Base, Wright Field at the time.
3: Yes.
2: We have been told now that they've been moved to Nevada. Not Area 51, not Dreamland, but a special base in central Nevada. We haven't been able to corroborate that. That's just what we've been told.
3: Well, as you know, maybe you don't know, I'm literally almost at Dreamland. Not quite at Dreamland. It's just over the hill from me here. And we see a lot of things flying in the skies. And for a long time, there were very persistent reports, even some eyewitness testimony, of there being disks at an area called S4, which is sort of an adjacent area to Dreamland. Could it have been those?
2: The one thing we have to keep in mind is that area you're referring to, of course, is also an area where there's a lot of legitimate experimental aircraft tested.
3: That's right.
2: So the sightings might be of nothing more sinister than our own experimentation.
3: Well,
2: there might be something else going on there as well.
3: That may be, Kevin, but if so, then our own experimentation, as documented with a lot of video cameras and so forth, is of circular craft that are able to do things that you would associate with flying saucers.
2: Oh, absolutely, absolutely. I'm just saying we have to keep in mind it is possible that it is our own experimentation, but it may not be.
3: Our own experimentation with our aircraft. Well, yes, but
2: it may be, as has been alleged, that it's experimentation with something that was captured from the aliens, or experimentation of an alien type craft based on the technology recovered at Roswell, among other places.
3: That's right.
2: So it's always there's those distinct possibilities, but we have to keep in the back of our minds that the secrecy may just revolve around the fact that it's our own experimentation, and we don't want that sort of thing leaking out into the general public at this time.
3: Of
2: course not. We have to
3: keep
2: that in the back of our mind. But there's always this other intriguing possibility. And if we can establish that Roswell is extraterrestrial, then those sorts of speculations take on an added dimension, because we've already leaped the first hurdle, which is to get the craft here from another planet. We've proven that. Now it's distinctly possible that we do, in fact, have a craft, and we are, in fact, experimenting with it.
3: All right. So how do we blow the lid off it? I mean, if you're convinced, you sound like a rational person to me.
2: Thank you.
3: As a result of all your investigation, are you absolutely convinced, or just about convinced, or what is your confidence level that Roswell was extraterrestrial in origin?
2: There is no doubt in my mind that Roswell was extraterrestrial, and
3: no doubt.
2: Based on talking to the eyewitnesses, it's based on trying to find an alternative explanation that just does not fit all the facts. When we bring all the facts into play, there is no other explanation other than extraterrestrial. And I think we need to convince the journalistic community and the scientific community that this is an area that deserves further attention. It's not the realm of the weirdo or the nutcase, but it's something that clearly happened, and we've got the eyewitness testimony to prove it. Now we must move on to finding better documentation for it.
3: All right, fine. So we've established all this. The government probably knows about it, probably is covering it up. And here we sit like a person with a can of some of the fine tuna that I sell, turning it over and over without a can opener, trying to figure out how to get it open. So how do we get the can open?
2: Well, as I said, one of the ways we get it open is to convince the media to look into it and start pressing it. If we cannot convince the media, we'll never be able to create the pressure for Congress to act. If we can blow it off by saying, well, you know, it's just a bunch of kooks and we don't have to worry about it, or I'm too sophisticated to believe in this stuff, we're never going to get anywhere. But if we can convince people that the level of research is high enough and the documentation is good enough, then we can apply that pressure to the proper individuals in Congress. And Congressman Schiff and the GAO investigation is certainly a step in the right direction. The work being done by Senator Jeff Bingaman and other senators to find out what's going on with Moondust is a step in the right direction.
3: All right. What about Hazel O'Leary, who has released all this information in the administration about past atomic experiments, plutonium injections, and all the rest of the horrible stuff? They've released that, so then why not this?
2: That's a very good question. We think that part of the problem may be they're still concerned about a panic, and I say I don't see how that can be, because if they told us tomorrow that the flying saucers were real, they're extraterrestrial, and one crashed at Roswell, your immediate reaction might be to panic, but then you'll say, you know, this happened 47 years ago. How has it adversely affected my life? But if one lands at the Pentagon tomorrow, we're not going to have that nice cushion to fall back on.
3: Well, I've done a talk show now, this round of talk shows anyway, for about 9 years, Kevin, and I can tell you something. If the news got out that indeed the ETs are here, that perhaps it leads back toward the possibility that they are in effect our creators or manipulators, Kevin, I'm telling you, I talked to the religious folks all across this country. They would they'd fill these little aliens, if they still existed, with so much lead that they'd be nothing but a big donut hole. I'm not kidding you. There would be panic. There would be a lot of anger. And a lot of times when you talk about these topics, Kevin, there's a lot of anger from these people. So I don't discount people saying, oh, no, there would be panic and social disruption.
2: Oh, I agree. But I think that one of the things we have to remember is if they announced that we had aliens from 1947 on, we've got a cushion of some sorts. It's not affected me adversely since 1947.
3: That's
2: why
3: true.
2: Does it suddenly affect me now? If they landed at the Pentagon tomorrow, we do not have that cushion. I think the level of panic would be that much higher.
3: All right. Well,
2: geometrically.
3: Right. But
2: higher.
3: What about all of the years of reports of abductions? You know, if those are true, Kevin, that would seem to suggest that we are aware of what's going on, or maybe we've made a deal with the aliens or whatever it is, and they'd be very unlikely to reveal something like that.
2: Oh, absolutely correct, and that may be part of our problem. Or they haven't figured out the codes, if you will, of the spacecraft. They don't know how to make it work yet. They don't know how to create the metal. If we have descriptions of metal at the debris field at Roswell, that when you picked it up and you folded it up into a ball, it would unfold itself without a sign of a crease. What does that do to the body shop? The next time you have a fender bender in the car, you back up and the fender repairs itself. So there are all kinds of questions that need to be addressed about what would be the ramifications after we learn the truth. But at some point, we're going to know the truth. Something is going to happen, and it's going to be proven beyond a shadow of a doubt. And yet there are people today who know that we never landed on the moon. It was all a Hollywood trick.
3: Kevin, if you had the proof in your hand, I love asking this question, the irrefutable proof in your hand, would you immediately release it?
2: I would, yes.
3: You would?
2: Absolutely.
3: And suppose I came to you just before you were about to have your big news conference, and I said, Kevin, I'm from the government, agency I can't even talk about. We understand what you have. We have concluded over the years that to release such information would be detrimental to the national security, and we're asking you not to release what you've got.
2: I say prove it. Prove it's detrimental to the national security.
3: Well, we can sit you down and let you read all the reports we've got from our psychologists showing that there would be social disruption.
2: Panic. I'm aware that the Brookings Institution, for example, in 1962 did a study. They took 15 different disciplines and asked them, theologians, anthropologists, economists, what would happen if there was a confrontation between people of Earth and an alien civilization. Not necessarily a face-to-face confrontation, but the fact we learned about it through radio astronomy. And of those disciplines, 14 of them said it would be disastrous to our civilization. But isn't that also the way our civilization grows and becomes better?
3: grows and becomes better. I guess it would be growth of a sort. Kevin, hold on just a moment. We'll come right back to you. My guest is Kevin Randall, and he is co-author of The Truth About the UFO Crash at Roswell, and directly we'll get back to him.
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0: Kevin Randall, author of The Truth About the UFO Crash at Roswell, back on the air. Hi, Kevin.
1: Hi, how's it going?
0: Listen, before I lose track of things here, what have you got going on this weekend? Where is it? What is it?
1: Well, we're giving a lecture on what we've learned about Roswell, including some of the new testimony that we've developed in the last 2 or 3 weeks to corroborate some of the things that we found at the Red Lion Lloyd Center in downtown Portland, Oregon. It starts at 2 o'clock on Sunday afternoon.
0: Ah.
1: And Mike Linneman is going to be there as well, talking about some of his research. And Don Schmidt, my partner from the center, is going to be there. So there's three of us. It'll be...
0: Oh, that's wonderful. I've interviewed Michael Linneman, and he is a great guy, and he's going to be there, too. So, again...
1: Absolutely, yes.
0: All right, again, where is it? How do people get in? What do they have to cough up?
1: Well, it says here they have to cough up $15, and for that, you get all three of us talking about our research, and it's at the Red Lion Lloyd Center in downtown Portland, Oregon. And for ticket information in this area, they can call 224-8499.
0: All right. Wanted to get that in for sure.
1: Appreciate
0: now,
1: that.
0: I guess what I'd like to do shortly is turn it over to the audience and let them ask you some hard questions. You obviously have done a lot of research. It's a pretty good-sized book you've got here, Kevin, no question about it, and there's a lot of documentation in here. Have you had a colleague, a scientific colleague, sit down, read this book and give you a good evaluation of it? Do they come away saying, oh, my God, it really happened at Roswell? Or what do people come up with?
1: It depends on their persuasion and what they're looking for. But what we've tried to do is put together a case that's not necessarily a scientific case, but more of the kind of case you would present going into a court of law. We're in a search for the proper evidence for the scientific community.
0: Mm-hmm.
1: I don't think we've come up with the evidence the scientific community can take into the laboratory and analyze. But we found the kind of evidence that endorses this sort of an investigation. So that's kind of where we are. We've had colleagues with a scientific bent take a look at the information. They have suggested ways that we could have improved the work. One of the complaints was the footnotes didn't contain enough data about the how the interviews were conducted and whether or not they were on audio or videotape. And almost all the interviews we conducted are on either or, audio or videotape. So it's not just necessarily you have to take our interpretation of what somebody said to us in a private conversation.
0: Do you have any plans to include those interviews in an audio tape presentation or in a videotape presentation?
1: There are some videotape presentations out that include parts of those interviews. The Fund for UFO Research, for example, has one called The Recollections of Roswell Part 2 that they sell that has quite a bit of that kind of material in it.
0: All right, Kevin, I'm going to break here and turn you over to the audience when we come back. All right?
1: Okay, sounds good.
0: All right, Kevin Randall, co-author of The Truth About the UFO Crash at Roswell, back after the news.
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1: Hi, everybody. Good morning. I'm Art Bell. My guest is Kevin Randall. Who is he? He's co-author of The Truth About the UFO Crash at Roswell, the best documented case of an alien crash on Earth. And I'm going to give you a chance to talk to him here in a moment. I just got a fax in, and I guess 2020 did a pretty good piece on the new case of the flesh-eating, ate-my-face-off Strep A. And you might be interested in this. The Center for Disease Control predicts 1,000 new cases of that this year. But experts are saying the cases will exceed 7,000 this year. Always been around. Nothing to worry about. I'm from the government, here to help you. For Kevin Randall, in a related, sort of a related question, did any of the personnel who came into contact with any alien crew members, alive or dead, contract any new virus or bacterial infection, and could any new diseases we have appearing today be a result of this contact? Kevin, what do you think?
2: We have no evidence that any of the people who came in contact with the bodies manifested any type of illness or disease that would be related directly to that contact. In fact, one man had sent me a letter and suggested that because there were no outbreaks of a new disease that swept the planet clean of humanity, it proved that the Roswell didn't happen. There are many diseases that we have that are species specific. Reptiles can't get certain diseases that affect mammals. Mammals can't.
1: That strikes me as an absolutely ridiculous statement on the face of it.
2: Which one?
1: The one you just gave, that the fact that no disease spread itself quickly across the planet, wiping out mankind, proves they didn't come here. That's
2: I agree.
1: Ridiculous.
2: I agree. That's a ridiculous statement. But that was his premise, and my response was that there are diseases that are very species specific, and the fact that we didn't contract some alien bug does not prove that it did or did not happen. All it means is it did not happen. We have no evidence that any of the diseases that are affecting the human race today are a result of something that happened at Roswell 47 years ago.
1: All right, Kevin, I've got a bank full of people who want to talk to you here. Are you ready?
2: I'm all set.
1: Okay, here we go. Wild card line, you're on the air with Kevin Randall. Good evening or morning. Where are you calling from, please? Hello there. Well, it's a strange start. On the toll-free line, you're on the air with Kevin Randall. Good morning.
3: Yeah, good morning, Art.
1: Hi, where are you, sir?
3: Kansas City, Missouri.
1: Kansas City, yes, sir.
3: Yeah, a place where the barbecue's hot, but Art Bell's show is hottest.
1: That's kind.
3: Yeah. Oh, well, actually, I was just curious about something. Your guest had mentioned earlier, and I don't know if you picked up on this, but he mentioned something to the effect that most people know today that the moonshot was just a Hollywood production.
2: No, I didn't say that. What I said was there are people today who believe that the moonshots that are landing on the moon were nothing more than a Hollywood production. It's a very small number of people, but there are people who believe that.
3: Oh, okay. I'm sorry. I misunderstood you. Well, anyway, I'll get to my question. Do we know where these aliens came from at all, or you know, is it basically where just the ships crashed and the government got the technology, but they don't care where they came from?
1: All right. Yeah, it's a good question. Do we have any idea?
2: I don't have any idea. I think that if the government could answer that question, they would love to have an answer. The only clue that's ever come out of the UFO phenomenon, of course, is the Betty Hill star map, which is a result of her abduction back in 1961, and Marjorie Fish attempting to find which section of the galaxy it came from, suggesting they may have been from Zeta 1, Zeta 2 Reticuli. But I don't think that's a very good clue. What happened at Roswell, we civilians outside the government, have no clues about where they came from.
1: Hmm. All right. Very good. On the wild card line, you're on the air with Kevin Randall. Hi.
4: Hi, Art. Stan here in Cocoa Country.
1: Yes, San Diego.
4: We have some vibrations today before I ask my question. About between 5 and 10 after 10 in the morning, everything was calm, and all of a sudden, my windows, I have huge windows, four sets of huge windows, rattled and vibrated like 100 bass drums for about 3 seconds.
1: So the earth moves in California
4: again? No, no. It was not an earthquake.
1: What was it?
4: Don't know. Miramar Air Force Base said, we don't know. All the news stations said, we don't know, but we know it wasn't an earthquake.
1: Unidentified moving vibrations.
4: There you go. We've had that before. Anyway, my question, it's so hard for me to understand why, and the key phrase that you used, you haven't presented them the right evidence. You said something like that, right, Kevin?
2: For the scientific community, the evidence they require is somewhat different than the evidence we've been searching for. We need to prove the case so we know where to look for the proper evidence, I guess.
4: Okay, now, so how do they explain? I mean, Roswell's been around forever. I can't believe there haven't been 10,000 scientists that aren't curious. But how do they explain the absolute evidence of the pyramids and that they could not have been built by anybody here?
1: All right, thank you. The pyramids. Have you looked into that at all, Kevin?
2: Not really, no. My undergraduate degree was in anthropology, but my area of emphasis was Mesoamerica and the Central Andes as opposed to Egyptology.
1: Mm-hmm.
2: But I know that I have seen the theories that have been presented lately about how the pyramids were constructed in Egypt, and the theories that they're being presented seem to make some sense about how they did it. And I know that they just uncovered not too long ago the remains of the city at the base of one of the major pyramids.
1: That's right.
2: Suggest that it was not the slave labor we've been led to believe, but actually a public works project, if you will. So there's evidence that needs to be looked at and examined, and I think that we need to take a skeptical eye to all the evidence and look at it rationally and try to determine whether or not the explanations being offered make sense to us rather than reject them out of hand.
1: Okay, Kevin. Have you looked at all at the work of Richard Hoagland with respect to Mars and the structures on Mars and the mathematical similarities to the pyramids here on Earth, and now his latest work with regard to the moon? Have you looked at all that?
2: I've heard him on the radio, and I've read his book because I found it fascinating. And I think that the face on Mars, for example, I mean, there is an area where it demands that we take another look at it. Unfortunately, I like to joke about the reason we don't know more about it is because the aliens blew up the Mars Observer, so we wouldn't have the answers and could question it longer. But I think that his work is very interesting.
1: Well, it is, because it would suggest that either an ancient alien civilization visited here, or in the view of some, Kevin, there was a prior civilization, or even many of them, here on Earth that may have at one time colonized Mars.
2: And I think that if we found the artifact on Mars to be, in fact, a manufactured artifact, that would be pretty much evidence that somebody was traveling through space at some point.
1: Yes, but...
2: And it's clearly not us, because we can't do it.
1: Well, there are a lot of people who speculate that there have been prior civilizations, that there have been cycles here on Earth when man has come and man has gone, generally because of polar shifts and other great Earth changes that have occurred. What do you think of that theory?
2: Again, it's an interesting theory, and I know that I used to study what was called OOPS, out-of-place things, out-of-place artifacts. And these were nails found in solid rock, or the spark plug found in the geode.
1: Exactly.
2: That sort of thing. Things that clearly shouldn't be there, but are in fact there.
1: Right.
2: And how do you explain a nail being pulled out of a block of granite, for crying out loud? If the nail wasn't dropped as the granite was forming millions of years ago, which would be suggestive of that? There's the tracks of the human and the dinosaur that they have in the bed, the riverbeds in Texas. And I've heard theories that seem plausible, that the dinosaur walked through the place, the area solidified, later on it softened up, and then a human walked through it and left his footprint. So it looks like the footprints of a human with the footprints of a dinosaur. Or it was
1: That's
2: another
1: right.
2: type of dinosaur that had a human-looking footprint. You know, they're interesting things that I think we need to look at without an idea to, well, it can't possibly be, therefore it is not.
1: All right. What about the source of criticism of Carl Sagan in this AP story I read you about abductions? Have you looked at the abduction phenomenon? And if so, what kind of credibility do you think it has?
2: I think that there is some good credibility to the abduction phenomena. I also think there's some very poor research that's been done. If you go back and you read some of the earlier works on abductions, you see that the technician or the hypnotherapist has asked very leading questions and has led the witness in a lot of directions. We know from our current studies about the false memory syndrome, where you can actually induce memories in people by trying to convince them that events took place. So our level of research as researchers must increase and must improve so that those kind of criticisms can't be directed at us. But I did it. I looked at one of the abduction cases from 1973. I looked at it in 1976. And the thing that's always bothered me about this is the number of people from the same family abducted. And the oldest daughter said that she thought the abduction took place at 1 o'clock in the morning. But the mother told me that they'd filed a police report because they thought there was somebody messing with the house, some kind of an intruder, although I hesitate to use that term. And I went and found the police report. The police report had been filed at 12:40 a.m. Well, there's no way that the youngest daughter could be abducted at 1 o'clock in the morning if they were conscious enough to make a police report at 12:40. But then I discovered the youngest daughter was nearsighted, and the clock that she saw, the hands were almost the same size. So if you didn't get a look at the clock, 5 minutes after 12 looks an awful lot like 1 o'clock in the morning. And that's the kind of a detail that somebody inventing a story isn't going to make up. So something clearly happened to this family, and I don't know what it is, and it seems to fit into the abduction phenomenon. So there are some interesting cases. I don't think it's nearly as prevalent as we're led to believe, but I think there is something to the phenomenon.
1: Well, it winds back into what I was saying earlier, Kevin. If the abductions are real, then the implication clearly would be, if you believe in the government cover-up, that they're well aware of the abductions. So then I think, well, if that's true, there's no chance at all that they're ever going to tell us the truth or that we're going to be able to dig it out because they've made a deal, and the chances of their revealing that are almost zero, slim and none.
2: Given that scenario, I think you're probably right. But the decision can be taken out of their hands. And, of course, if one lands at the United Nations, then the decision is taken out of their hands. But if there is no deal between our government and the aliens to allow the abductions to take place, and if the abduction phenomenon isn't as widespread as it seems to be, then there may be no deal, and we may be able to dig something out.
1: That's true. Kevin, hold on just a moment.
0: 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Tonight featuring Coast to Coast AM from June 24th, 1994.

0: All right, back now to my guest, Kevin Randall, and your questions. Kevin, are you there?
1: Yes, I am.
0: All right, let us go to the telephone, Kevin. On the first-time caller line, you're on the air. Good morning.
2: Hello.
0: Hello. Yes, sir.
2: I like to be on the air.
0: You are on the air.
2: I'm on the air right now?
0: Yes. When I say you're on the air, that's what it means. You there, sir? No, I guess he's not.
1: Turn down your radio.
0: Yeah, that's right. And turn on your mind. On the wild card line, you're on the air with Kevin Randall. Hello.
3: Oh, Art, another good show. This is Dan from the University District in Seattle.
0: Yes, Dan.
3: I have one question I had was, now, did they recover? Was one of the aliens alive, and did they have him, kept him alive for a number of years? Is that correct?
1: We have heard that information. We have no first-hand corroboration for it. There are a number of second-hand witnesses. Frankie Rowe, for example, whose father was a firefighter in Roswell in 1947, said that her father said one was alive and that they put it, that they drove it out of off the impact site into to the base hospital. But I have to stress, we have no first-hand corroboration for that. We've also heard that one survived a number of years after this event and died in 52, I think. Again, we have no first-hand corroboration for that at this time.
3: Yeah, I'd heard that also. And in light of that, it's possibly conceivable that they did find out where they're from, but they're just not, nobody knows for sure, huh?
1: There may be, even if the entire crew was killed, there may have been clues in the ship that would have given us a clue about where they came from, some kind
3: right.
1: of star maps or something like that. We don't have access to that information, but the government, the people who are responsible for the retrieval, may have that information. We just don't.
3: Okay, well, thanks for being on the show.
0: Thanks
1: Thank
0: for the call, and have a good morning. On the first-time caller line, you're on the air with Kevin Randall. Hello.
4: Hello.
0: Yes, sir. Hi. Where are you, please?
4: I'm calling from Montreal, Quebec.
0: Montreal, Quebec. All right, great.
4: In Canada, yeah.
0: Yes, sir.
4: I'd just like to... No, many, many years ago, when I was a young lad, there were two publications running simultaneously. One was Reader's Digest, which is still running. The other one was a small book of the same format called Coronet.
0: All right.
4: And somewhere around 52, 53, 54, they ran a small color pictorial in the back of Coronet, which was a common feature with the magazine at that time. And did a whole feature on Roswell. Now, I don't know whether your guest is aware of that or not, or maybe he could find some archives to go back to that.
1: I live in Iowa myself, and the University of Iowa has all those magazines there. We had heard the story that one of the issues had been dealt with the crash and had disappeared completely. So we went back through them in the 40s and looked to see if there was anything missing, and there wasn't. I hadn't heard that there was something like that from Coronet in the early 50s, you say?
4: Well, I hope so. I remember seeing the issue, and it fascinated me. And the issue was around my family home for many years. As a matter of fact, a few years ago when I was back home, I looked for it, but it had gone. Probably been thrown out, but I know when I was a young lad, somewhere between, let's say, 10, 12 years of age, which would have, I guess, put it, 56, 58.
1: Mm-hmm. Later 50s, then.
4: Yeah.
1: That magazine exists. I know they have it at the University of Iowa Libraries, and I think one of the first things I'm going to do next week is go down there and take a look at the issues and see if I can find that. I hadn't heard that. And I would think that if something like that had happened prior to this point, somebody would have mentioned it and would have come forward.
0: All right, but it certainly is.
1: But it deserves further research.
0: Exactly.
4: I swear I am telling the truth.
0: All right.
4: It exists.
0: Well, I'm sure, caller, I'm sure he will follow up on it.
1: Absolutely.
0: All right, good.
4: Could I just find out how I could get a hold of your book?
0: Oh, okay, that's a good question. Thank you. From Montreal, how can he get your book?
1: I can call M. Evans & Company in New York at area code 212-688-2810, and they can provide him with the information to order it.
0: All right. Repeat the number.
1: It's area code 212-688-2810. And it should be available in the bookstores, both in the United States and Canada, so you should be able to order it through the bookstore as well.
0: All right, very good. On the toll-free line, you're on the air with Kevin Randall. Good morning.
5: Hello, this is Gary from Kennewick.
0: From Kennewick, Washington, yes.
5: Anyway, like the guy was talking before, said where was it coming from. I heard several guys talking before, you know, the polar shifts, that these guys may be from inside Earth.
0: Well, or from Earth at some prior civilization, yes.
1: Or they could be from the Earth in the future, coming back through time travel to take a look at us as well.
0: Yeah, there's another one.
5: Yeah, and that would seem to go more along with the evolution, you know, humans evolving up into a different-looking form.
0: Well, I suppose that that could be. All right, thank you. We're very short on time here. On the first-time caller line, you're on the air with Kevin Randall. Hi.
6: Hi, how's it going? I'm calling from Albuquerque, New Mexico.
0: Oh, yes.
6: Yeah, and I just had a few questions for your guest.
0: Okay.
6: I was kind of wondering, you know, I've seen a lot of weird things around here, too, you know, in New Mexico and stuff like that. But, I mean, and they're talking about all this stuff and where they're coming from. You never know. They could be, like, from galaxies far away. You know what I mean? What does he think on that?
0: That, I suppose, is what he thinks.
1: Clearly, I believe they're extraterrestrial. They come from not from inside our solar system, because there doesn't seem a planet that would be capable of supporting life. So they come from another solar system inside our galaxy, I would assume.
0: All right. Wild card line, you're on the air with Kevin Randall, and not a lot of time. Hi, where are you calling from?
7: Phoenix, Arizona.
0: Phoenix. Okay, turn your radio off. That's good. All right, you're on the air with Kevin. What is do you have a question? All right, are you going to turn the radio off?
7: It's off.
0: Thank you. Do you have
7: Well, I think this is marvelous, and I started calling so I could get information on how to get his book. I do have a story about a flying saucer, which are probably millions of them. But my folks and I were, in 1952, going from Kingman, Arizona to Las Vegas, and...
0: All right, listen, we're not going to have time for that. We're at the bottom of the hour. I'll give you an option. Do you want to hold on?
7: Oh, no, that's okay. I'm glad that this is all coming out.
0: All right, well, keep listening, then. We'll tell you how to get a hold of the book. Kevin, we'll be right back with you. This is Coast to Coast AM.
8: 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That was Art Bell hosting Coast to Coast AM on this Somewhere in Time.

0: Now, we take you back to the past on Art Bell Somewhere in Time.
1: Kevin Randall is my guest. He is co-author, along with Donald Schmidt, of The Truth About the UFO Crash at Roswell, New Mexico. I added the state there. I assume you know it's Roswell. And that's what we're talking about, the possibility that a UFO crashed, alien beings and ships were recovered, and what that means for us. And of course, the moment this is actually proven, beyond any shadow of a doubt, it will be the biggest story of all of human history. Kevin, are you there?
2: Yes, I am.
1: All right, good. A lot of calls, so why don't we go back to the phones?
2: Okay.
1: All right. Wild card line, you're on the air with Kevin Randall. Hello.
3: Hi, Art. This is Adino in SeaTac.
1: SeaTac, Washington, yes.
3: That's right. Kevin, I wanted to ask you, do you have any idea where the remains of the crash would be kept now at this present time? And also, I would assume that if the government had recovered bodies, that they would also have them still. Do you have any idea where that would be?
2: The best information we have is part of the debris went to the Los Alamos National Laboratory. The craft itself and the majority of the debris and the bodies eventually made it to Wright-Patterson Air Force Base, Wright Field at the time. One of the bodies supposedly went to Lowry Army Airfield in 1947 because that's where the Army had its mortuary service. The information we have now is the craft, the bodies, are located in a special facility in the middle of Nevada, which is not part of the Groom Lake, Dreamland, Area 51 complex. But that information about it being in Nevada is pretty speculative. We can trace the stuff in 47 to the bases in Ohio, and we've got evidence it was there for a period after that. And then we have other things that tell us where it may have gone or where it may be still. But, of course, you don't dispose of unique samples, so they're somewhere.
1: So the best guess is it's here in Nevada. Nearly anything anybody can't explain seems to end up in Nevada.
2: Right.
1: All right, caller, thank you very much. We are the repository, in some cases the suppository, for for a great deal of the nation's ills. On the toll-free line, you're on the air with Kevin Randall. Hello.
4: Hi, good morning, Art. Glad to talk to you. Calling from Portland, Oregon.
1: Portland, yes, sir.
4: I have a question or a comment. First of all, great show. I listen to you every evening.
1: Thank you.
4: On this whole thing about abduction, what I don't understand, and I've kind of failed to believe, is that if the government had a deal made with these aliens to kind of look the other way for an abduction, why would they go through abducting and keeping it as a hot topic when wouldn't they be able to find volunteers to have them study or learn?
1: Well, would you volunteer?
4: Oh, in a second.
1: Would you really?
4: Oh, yes, I would.
1: After what I've heard about abductions, I certainly wouldn't.
4: Oh, I would.
1: I mean, we're talking tables here, medical procedures, long needles, and you'd volunteer?
4: Oh, sure. It wouldn't be any different from some of the physicals that we go through here today.
1: Well,
4: I think that the exchange of knowledge, it would seem that if they had volunteers, there would be less reports of abductions, and then you got the movies, you've got the reports. It would keep the whole issue of aliens in the news. You'd want it a secret, I would think.
1: What do you think, Kevin?
2: The problem is we're forced to speculate what an alien mind would be thinking, and we just don't have a basis for that kind of a speculation. And I'm not sure that there is any kind of agreement between our government and the aliens to allow the abductions to go on, and maybe something they've just decided to do. But I don't think it's nearly as widespread as we're being led to believe. I think it's a much more limited phenomenon than is being reported.
1: All right. On the wild card line, you're on the air with Kevin Randall. Hi.
5: Okay, this is Roy. I'm in Vancouver.
1: Yes.
5: Yeah, first-time caller, but I haven't been able to get through. Just wanted to let Kevin know that I was about 4 years old when it happened down there in Roswell. And I remember seeing the flash would scare me the dickens. And
1: you were in Roswell and actually saw it?
5: No, I was actually in Phoenix.
1: You were in Phoenix?
5: You could see that flash from Phoenix. Oh, yes, sir.
1: Oh, no kidding.
5: No kidding. And like I say, it scared me to death. And and later in life when I figured out what it was, you know, and then I've become a believer. But I'm not kidding you one bit.
1: All right. Well, I thank you. I that worries me a little bit, Kevin. Why would anybody become a believer based on the fact that they saw a flash in the sky, and it coincides with the rest at Roswell. Without seeing what happened at Roswell, to become a believer on the basis of a flash.
2: Well, my question would be, how does he relate it to the crash at Roswell? If he was 4 or 5 years old, how does he know it was related to that? The best evidence we had is that there was no flash. There was a streak of light that was seen, but the people who saw it were all in the Roswell area, and it was a very wasn't very high in the atmosphere when it happened. Otherwise, we would have had reports like that from all over the Southwest, and we could write that off as some kind of a meteoric phenomenon or an astronomical phenomenon. So the fact he's in Phoenix, and I just don't see how that would relate to Roswell at all.
1: Well, I'm worried that he would make that leap of faith, I guess you'd
2: say.
1: Yeah,
2: I agree.
1: All right, on the wild card line, you're on the air with Kevin Randall. Hi.
6: Yes, I'm calling you from Iowa City, Iowa.
1: Iowa City, Iowa, okay.
6: And it's a dumb question, but how come we can get pictures of aliens with Clinton and Limbaugh on supermarket tabloids, but I can never find one with my camera?
1: All right, thank you. I don't know what to do with that.
2: Well, it's because they're making up the pictures of the aliens with Clinton and Rush Limbaugh, and we're trying to find real evidence. There's the difference.
1: There is, however, a good question buried in that humor, and it is, Kevin, with all of the video recorders and all of the cameras and all of the UFOs, it seems like we ought to have better photographic evidence than we do, or do we have good evidence?
2: We have some very good photographic evidence. There was a picture taken in McMinnville, Oregon, for example, in 1950 that's very good, or the Rex Heflin pictures from California in 1966. There was some good video footage just taken coincidentally in Roswell in, I think it was late March of this year, that they've shown on television a number of times that is very provocative. But I think the difference is, when we're talking about a UFO, it's very close to the ground. It's not seen over a wide, wide area, so that the opportunities to film it or photograph it are somewhat limited. And I know of cases where people are just in awe of what they're seeing with a camera hanging around their necks, and they never think to use them.
1: I'm afraid
2: the combination of all of that.
1: Yeah, that really is true. I've had one UFO sighting, Kevin. I had no camera. People called me up later and said, well, how come you didn't have a camera? Well, because I don't carry a camera around as a normal part of my life. And even if I'd had one, the chances of getting it out in the dark situation I was in, getting it focused and getting anything at all usable would be slim and none.
2: Yeah, I think people also overlook that if you're trying to photograph an object that is fairly small in the sky that you can make out with your eye, but when you try to photograph it, you lose an awful lot of detail. There's a lot of variables involved. There have been some very good photographic evidence, but even if we had outstanding photographs taken tomorrow, that's not going to prove it, because with the technology available today, you can fake things so many different ways.
1: Boy,
2: and it's impossible to detect.
1: It's absolutely true, and so photographic evidence, or the value of it, is diminishing as we begin to deal with each pixel.
2: Yeah, right.
1: All right. Is there anything, Kevin, do you think that is going to come along, either your book or follow-up to your book, or more evidence that at any point is going to blow this thing wide open?
2: There are hints of documentation that we might be able to get our hands on, and when I say we, I mean we as a community, as opposed to Don and me specifically, that may provide us with a way of breaking the thing wide open. There may be some eyewitness testimony that if the specific people will come forward, and there is the talk of one or two major generals who are involved in it. I think if you get someone of that stature to come forward, say, yes, I was directly involved, and this is what I saw, that will go a long way to adding to our credibility.
1: The smoking saucer, so to speak.
2: Absolutely.
1: All right, Kevin, hold on just a moment. We'll be right back.
0: Now, we take you back to the past on Art Bell Somewhere in Time.

0: Back now to Kevin Randall and your calls. Kevin, are you there?
1: I certainly am.
0: All right, good. On the wild card line, you're on the air with Kevin Randall. Hello.
2: Good morning, Art. Good morning, Kevin.
1: Good morning.
2: Kevin, I have a question about the movie that I saw quite a few years ago called, it was either Hangar 18 or Hangar 19.
1: Hangar 18.
0: Oh, yes.
2: Hangar 18. That was a fascinating movie, and wasn't that supposed to involve Roswell?
1: It was. My understanding is when they started to do the movie, they originally had an idea to do a documentary in the same vein as the Search for Noah's Ark. But they couldn't find the people who would go on the record for them, so then they decided to write a movie and made it up from that point. So I guess you could say it's very, very loosely based on the Roswell crash.

0: Missed that one. Doggone it. All right. Thank you very much, caller. Kevin, you're doing a thing up in Portland this weekend. And again, before I lose track of time, please tell them where it is, how they can come see you in Portland.
1: Well, it's being held at the Red Lion Lloyd Center in Portland, Oregon on Sunday at 2 p.m. They can just show up there with their, I guess, their cash in hand and get in. But for ticket information, they can also call 224-8499, and that involves me, Don Schmidt, and Michael Linneman.
0: Michael Linneman. Michael is really something. He's a wonderful speaker, and you are too, so I guess this is going to be a pretty good affair.
1: Well, thank you. And by the way, I think Michael was on the Encounters program tonight as well.
0: Oh, and doggone it, there's just too much out there. All right, on the toll-free line, you're on the air with Kevin Randall. Hi.
2: Good morning, Art.
0: Good morning.
2: This is Dennis calling from Portland.
0: Yes, Dennis.
2: Fantastic show.
0: Thank you.
2: Credible people with credible information in this field are few and far between, and this is the one I've been waiting for because Kevin Randall is one of the top people in that category.
0: Right.
2: Thank you.
1: Your $5 is in the mail, by the way.
2: I was wondering if you could maybe comment a little bit for me on the government line that this is a popped weather balloon, and if so, why did they threaten people with death over keeping this quiet?
0: Oh, yes. Purportedly or allegedly, Kevin, there were threats made. Can you document that?
1: We've talked to a number of people. One of them is Frankie Rowe, who is a 12-year-old girl, was visited by four military people, and she was told that if she talked about this, the family would end up at Orchard Park, which was a prisoner of war camp, and she'd be taken out in the desert, and she wouldn't come back.
0: Oh, my.
1: Now, you could assume that maybe the 12-year-old misunderstood what she was being told by the military. She overreacted to it. We've had it corroborated by other family members, but there are other civilians. Glenn Dennis, the Roswell mortician, was told he'd be picking his bones out of the sand. Sheriff Wilcox was told that if he talked about it, his family would be killed. One of the deputies that we found still alive said he wouldn't talk to us because he didn't want to get shot. So we can document through the testimony of the people involved that they clearly were threatened. And it's absolutely correct. Why, if it's just a weather balloon, or even if it's a secret project, why are they threatening people with those kinds of dire consequences when other secrets have not been guarded with that kind of savagery?
0: Well, if all of that is true, and they were threatening to shoot people for looking into it, what makes you think you're not going to attract some lead?
1: I think that at this point, their best move is just to leave us alone. Because if they start trying to stop our talking about this or suppress the information, they're giving us a tacit admission that we're right, but by leaving us alone, it's such an incredible secret, people have a tendency not to believe it.
0: It's true. On the toll-free line, you're on the air with Kevin Randall. Hi.
3: Hi.
0: Yes, sir. You're on the air. Turn your radio off and tell us where you're calling from.
3: Portland, Oregon.
0: Turn your radio off.
3: Okay.
0: That's good. Go ahead now.
3: Hey, I read a story when I was a young man that it said that at the end of the World War II, that OSA or the Secret Service, they went into Germany and the Russians and the Americans and everything, and they split the scientists and everything, and they had an identical plane prior to 1947 that was identified, and they said they had several prototypes, Nazi Germany.
1: You're talking about the Horton Brothers design.
3: I'm not sure about that.
1: They had a number of flying wings designs. They also had what was called the Comet, which is sort of a tailless aircraft, as they called it. A lot of the German scientists ended up at White Sands, or Alamogordo, through Operation Paperclip at the end of World War II.
0: Operation Paperclip. All right. Wildcard Line 2, you're on the air with Kevin Randall. Hi.
4: Good morning, Art. This is Rick, a rebellious cab driver out of Portland, and I wanted to ask your guest if he had a take on the incident that Richard Hoagland brought up, referring to a firefight in the sky up against something over the skies of Los Angeles in 1942.
1: The only thing I know is what the conventional wisdom is, that it was supposedly written off as war nerves and hysteria, and there was nothing really being shot at by the people. They thought there was something there. That's the only thing I know about it. I haven't heard that Richard Hoagland has any evidence or any theories that go beyond that.
0: Yeah, but, you know, when you have mass sightings and you write it off as war jitters, that's like talking about

0: about swamp gas.
1: Oh, absolutely correct. And I haven't really looked into that. I'm saying that's all I know about
0: it,
1: is what I've been told.
0: All right. On the toll-free line, you're on the air with Kevin Randall. Hi.
2: Hi. I'm calling from San Diego.
0: Yes, ma'am.
2: And I had occasion about a week ago to see some incredible videos. I guess they're kind of being circulated underground. They had to do with the sightings that were massive sightings in Mexico at the time of the solar eclipse in the early 90s. And, of course, people had their video cameras, and they had their 35 millimeters because they were taking pictures of the eclipse. And there are tremendous numbers of videos from Mexico City, Puebla.
0: Yes.
2: That went across the whole part of the continent that followed the solar eclipse.
0: As a matter of fact, I've heard the same rumors, thank you, ma'am, that there are a lot of pictures that have come from Mexico. Do you know anything about that, Kevin?
1: I've heard the same thing, and that's about, I heard that there were some massive sightings in the Mexico City area, and there was some good videotape taken, and that's really about all I know about it.
0: All right. It seems to me we need one central clearinghouse for all this stuff. On the wild card line, you're on the air with Kevin Randall. Hi.
3: How you doing, Mr. Bell? This is Woodinville, Washington.
0: Yes, hi.
3: How you doing? I got a little story to relate, if I may.
0: It's going to have to be a little one.
3: Okay. Four boys, they were 10 years old, 1962. We were camping out. We were all watching the stars, counting, shooting stars. And a ball of fire shot across, right over the top of us, going horizontal. We thought it was, you know, really crazy, but over the years, I've decided that it wasn't a flying saucer, but it was something that was statically controlled. It made a noise like a razor or something. It made noise and it left a little trail. And and over the years, I've read things about in Southern California. All sorts of those things were spotted.
0: All right. Thank you. Would anything go horizontal, Kevin, anything that's re-entering, particularly at what appears to be a low altitude?
1: I think even meteors can appear to travel almost horizontally.
0: Oh, but not at a low altitude, though.
1: No, they would be at a much higher altitude. And I believe the dynamics of the re-entry is such that at low altitude you wouldn't have anything appear to go horizontally unless it's controlled in some fashion.
0: All right. Well, listen, we are running now very short on time, and I want to wish you luck this weekend. We'll do it one more time. You are going to be where and when?
1: Okay. It's the Red Lion Lloyd Center in Portland, Oregon. It's for ticket information, then call 224-8499. It's Don Schmidt. It's Michael Lindemann, and it's me talking about various aspects of the UFO phenomena. It begins at 2 o'clock.
0: Excellent. And your book, that is, and Donald Schmidt's book, how do they get hold of this book?
1: The bookstore should have it. If they don't have it in the bookstore, they can order it from M. Evans Publishers.
0: Okay, Kevin, you have been a grand guest. And
1: thank you.
0: What I would like to do is get hold of you or have you get hold of me and book you in on Dreamland, our other program.
1: Oh, delighted to do so. Once I get back home, I'll give you a call next week.
0: I'll look forward to it, Kevin. Thank you.
1: Okay, thank you very much.
0: All right, that's Kevin Randall, co-author of The Truth About the UFO Crash at Roswell. What we're going to do now is pause at the top of the hour, do a little bit of news, come back, and open the... Well, we'll do a normal open, and there's an awful lot of news to talk about. Things are popping all over the place, so we're about to get into it. Brace yourself, a Friday night, Saturday morning, from the high desert to the nation, this is Coast to Coast AM.
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1: Get ready. Here comes Open Line Talk Radio. We do not screen calls. We don't even know what's coming next. I'm going to give you a couple of things to think about here because there is a lot of news going on for a Saturday morning. Hey, it's the weekend, everybody. But wow, the news. No doubt about it, a legal bombshell. The defense of O.J. Simpson received what is certainly a remarkable boost yesterday when a judge did something that I have never seen a judge do before, and indeed it is confirmed as being very unusual. He went along with a request by Simpson's attorney. He asked members or queried members of a grand jury considering an indictment against Simpson for murder if they had been affected by the massive publicity surrounding this case. The answer was yes, and the grand jury was ordered immediately dissolved. Incredibly. So, while the case against Simpson goes on, the job of prosecuting just got a lot harder. Attorney Shapiro charged, quote, prejudicial and improper expressions of personal opinions and uncorrected false and misleading descriptions of evidence uncovered in the investigation of this case, end quote. The judge bought it. The order is done. The grand jury action is ended. The files are sealed permanently. Now, what brought this on? Well, a whole raft of things brought it on. The 911 tapes were said to be exactly what I told you they were, very prejudicial. And the fact is, some members of that grand jury apparently heard them. But that's not all. That's not all. Marcia Clark, the prosecutor in the case, I can only imagine this must have been a mistake, a slip of the lip, but what a slip of the lip. She said, and I quote, quote, Mr. Simpson is charged alone because he is the sole murderer, end quote. Well, that's got to be a mistake, a slip of the lip, eh, Marcia? Because you never say he is the sole murderer. You say he is the sole murder suspect, or something like that. You don't say the sole murder. That would have to be considered somewhat prejudgmental and certainly very prejudicial, and so it's another one of the mistakes made. Now the evidence. Are you ready for even more changes? Remember the bloody ski mask? Doesn't exist. They've got a blue ski cap. They might have found there, but not a ski mask. No blood on it. Remember the bloody clothing yesterday? Yesterday's story was supposed to be in the washing machine in his house. Well, the LAPD has thus far had no comment on that evidence at all. Remember the supposed army entrenching tool that was found as the murder weapon? LA Times, Daily News, rather, reported that. LAPD denies it. No entrenching tool, no murder weapon. Remember the report of blood in the golf bag? LAPD now denies it, not true. Remember the report of scratches on Simpson's hand? Incredibly, Shapiro denies it, not even a scratch. Maybe just one little mark where he had a broken glass. Nothing more, they say, than paper cuts. Paper cuts. Incredible. Remember the concealed hand? The hand under the bag all the way to Chicago? The flight attendant now denies she ever said anything like that. And in fact, the passenger who sat all that time with O.J. also didn't see it. Then, of course, there's Garcetti, one of the prosecutors, who said, well, he wouldn't be surprised. Last Sunday on Brinkley, he wouldn't be surprised to see a confession forthcoming from O.J. The pretrial hearing, in other words, the prosecution of O.J. is now going to go forward But I don't know where it's going to go. Where's the meat? Where's the evidence? There'll be a pretrial hearing on Thursday. Can he possibly get a fair trial? I'm beginning to wonder if, in fact, he can. You know, in a lot of cases, they say, well, it's going to be hard, but, oh, we'll get a jury. And they got one for Rodney King. Maybe they're going to get one for O.J., but I just don't see how this man can get a fair trial anywhere in the Western Hemisphere, and I'm not even so sure we could change the venue to Europe and get a fair trial. Do you think he actually might beat the charge? Might beat it? On Thursday, in this pretrial hearing, they will decide whether or not there is enough evidence to even bring him to trial. And I guess I've got to ask, where indeed is the evidence? Remember the groundskeeper? There's another one. Kalin, I think his name is. Cato Kalin. He's going to testify for O.J., not against O.J. So what's going to happen on Thursday? Well, I'll tell you, the prosecution had better have its evidence together, or that judge could set O.J. free. Might have to set him free. Without a DNA test against Simpson, do they have any case at all? I'm beginning to wonder. And so what began at the beginning of the week as what seemed like overwhelming evidence against O.J., we end the week with anything but overwhelming evidence. In fact, a question in my mind about whether even they even have enough evidence to bound him over, hold him over for trial. And have you heard the latest? Now, O.J.'s very capable attorney is aided by none other than Alan Dershowitz and Melvin Belli. That's right, Melvin Belli, actively involved. Boy, what a character he is. Melvin's something else, very effective. So is Dershowitz. It's almost the equivalent of a hand of the creator coming down on O.J.'s legal defense team side or something. It's unbelievable, the power of the attorneys on his side. And I'm frankly beginning to wonder where they are with this case. So that's where the O.J. Simpson story sits this morning, and it is nothing other than incredible. So if you have comments, they're welcome, of course. Then the economy. Brace yourself. There is more severe trouble for the dollar on the world currency markets. Big trouble yesterday, folks. It's beginning to cause a domino effect that is knocking down dominoes on Wall Street. It may require yet another interest rate hike. Wall Street doesn't like that idea one bit. And the Dow fell 62 points yesterday, 140 points since Monday, not good. The dollar is falling against other currencies despite the best efforts of the central banks of the world. They've been intervening, buying dollars. It has not helped. The dollar has continued to plunge near the 100 yen mark, for example, right now. Not good. So my question, despite Greenspan's a statement the other day about the relative health of the U.S. economy, I know there are a lot of you out there that watch all of this very carefully, and I would ask you this morning, where are we going? What have we got here? How serious is this? When you have a currency fall, unchecked by even central bank intervention, you've got something fairly serious going on. So where do you all think this is going? Another interest rate hike? Wall Street crash? Currency devaluation? What's going on here? Yesterday, a Supreme Court ruling that affects just about every landowner in America. Do you own land? The question is, how much power should the federal government have to regulate landowners In other words, the federal government coming to you and telling you what you must do with your land, in a certain way to preserve the environment. The case stems from the Portland area, a lot of news up there lately, Tigard, Oregon, Oregon specifically, and the question was, if the owner of a plumbing supply business up there wanted to have a bigger store, she, in this case a she, must give the local government, must give the local government one-tenth of her land. Just give it to the government. So that the government, in this case, the municipality, could build a bike path and provide for flood control. Well, I understand the flood control, but since when you want to increase a business on your own damn land, do you have to give some to the city that within which you reside so they can have a bike path? Well, the Supreme Court said no, barely. In a 5-4 vote, they said there was, listen to this, not enough of a connection between the city's demands and the effects of expanding the business. But it was close, very close, a 5-4 vote. And that should scare the whiskers right off you. Well, political news, there's a lot of that. Mr. Clinton has had a terrible week. Now, I don't know if he's still in St. Louis, where he was earlier in the day, but he may be. And I guess he was doing a talk show on KMOX, our affiliate's competitor there in St. Louis. And the president took off, really began to complain bitterly about the religious right in America. Falwell, who, as you know, is distributing a tape with a number of people who don't have much good to say about the president. Some cases, very serious allegations, which I, too, agree are kind of too far out for me, thank you. But he complained bitterly about Falwell and his tape. The president took off on Rush Limbaugh. As a matter of fact, he said on that show, after I get off the air today, Rush Limbaugh will have 3 hours to say anything he wants, and I won't have the opportunity to respond, and there's no truth detector, end quote. Well, since when does the President of the United States feel it necessary to take off at a talk show host? I'll tell you what it sounds like. If you listen to the President's words, and you read not very far between the lines, it would be pretty simple to translate this complaint to legislation in the form of regurgitating the fairness doctrine. Now I can just feel it in my bones. Rush Limbaugh, in his typical way, responded by saying, well, does this mean the president's going to start agreeing with me with regard to the comment about the truth detector? So what do you think about what the president said? What do you think this means? What does it mean? Does it mean the president is getting ready to come after the talk show host? Uh-oh. Uh-oh. Mr. President, if you're still in St. Louis at this hour, you're welcome to call this program, and I'll certainly put you on the air, Mr. President. You're welcome to respond to Rush, anything he said or anything I've said, and I've said a lot. So is Rush. So have a lot of others. Is the day of the talk show about to end, ladies and gentlemen? Is that what our president was suggesting? Well, this one ought to put a little crick in your neck. This comes from Reuters News Service, and I picked it off internet. A British scientific research body said Friday, it's found evidence of a rapid rise in temperature in Antarctica that could cause a global disaster. The British Antarctic Survey's Faraday Research Base on the Antarctic Peninsula has recorded the fastest sustained warming since worldwide temperature records began 130 years ago. The rise is the fastest we've got on record. People should be looking to the future, or the consequences could be quite dire, according to Dr. John King, head of the survey's meteorological group. Temperatures at Faraday have been recorded since 1947, interesting year, show a rise of about a half a degree centigrade a decade. Scientists fear the sensitive Antarctic region is acting as a warning beacon that the global climate is rising. It could be a sentinel region, according to King. The global warming theory predicts man-made pollutants in the atmosphere will trap the sun's heat, warming the globe, melting the polar ice sheets, not good. The subsequent rise in world water levels would submerge vast tracts of inhabited land. Are you listening, Seattle? Are you listening, San Francisco and Los Angeles and San Diego? Gurgle, gurgle. So, there it is. That's Reuters News from London. It sounds to me as though they're saying, look out, it's going to melt. It's going to melt. It's getting hot. You think that's true? Or do you think that's a bunch of baloney? All right, we'll get to two-way talk here in a moment.
0: 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Tonight featuring Coast to Coast AM from June 24th, 1994.

0: an awful lot to talk about this morning. Before the bottom of the hour, just let's try one call. Wildcard Line, you're on the air. Good morning.
1: Yeah, this is Charlie, liberal in California.
0: Hallelujah.
1: First of all, let me just say that I want to thank Bill Clinton for finally coming out and giving these religious Bible thumpers who are trying to take over a political party what for.
0: Yeah, really let him have it, didn't he?
1: Well, I think they're finally starting to realize that normal people out there are not going to stand for this. And I think it was the thing. It was the thing with...
0: You know what he did, Charles? He actually called Falwell... he said it was not a very Christian thing of him to do, and saying...
1: Falwell, let's face it, the Reverend, and I use the term loosely... The Reverend Falwell... I mean, the guy's a scuzz bucket. Those guys get on TV, they collect all this money. It's just like that fool who got on TV a couple years ago and said God was going to kill him if people didn't send in money to him. I mean, that's the level that these guys are at.
0: Well, if I were you, I wouldn't call him a scuzz bucket. I think that, you know, don't you worry about being eternally damned, Charles?
1: No, when that guy did that, I was going to call into his show and say... I'm going to send the money to God so he can hurry up and kill the guy. I mean, I could care less whether God killed him or not. But what Bill Clinton's basically saying is that these people have no right to involve themselves in politics to the level that they've done.
0: And how about that Rush Limbaugh?
1: Rush Limbaugh, the man is politically extreme, and he's got an open air 3 hours a day.
0: Yes.
1: To basically attack and lie about Bill Clinton's record. And when you've got somebody lying about your record 3 hours a day, that's bound to distort every single thing that you're doing.
0: And by God, it's got to be stopped. We need a little regulation.
1: The man is making a living.
0: Hey, Charles, look, I'm at the bottom of the hour. Do you want to hold on?
1: Yes, thank you.
0: Yes, all right. Man has got to go, doesn't he? Got to go. Pretty Lippy, 3 hours a day. He's got to go, along with the First Amendment.
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1: Absolutely on a Saturday morning. And unlike newspapers that bury it on the last page, if I made a mistake, I'll put it right here on the front page. I think I said that the attorneys now working on the side of O.J. were Alan Dershowitz and Melvin Belli. I probably meant to say Alan Dershowitz and F. Lee Bailey. And it is a pretty close association because I heard, it was F. Lee Bailey, I guess, not Melvin Belli. It seems like Melvin ought to be involved, though. F. Lee Bailey, I think, consults now, they said, on a daily basis. Isn't that what they said? So that's being very closely involved indeed with the case. Here is from St. Louis, Dateline St. Louis, a prodigy internet story. President Clinton, in an airborne live radio interview Friday, heatedly lashed out at Rush Limbaugh and other conservative radio talk show hosts, accusing them of, quote, a constant, unremitting drumbeat of cynicism, end quote. In a phone call to a St. Louis talk radio station, MOX it is, from Air Force One, Clinton also took on evangelical Christian broadcasters, mentioning Jerry Falwell by name. Said, quote, remember, Jesus threw the money changers out of the temple. Didn't try to take over the job of the money changers, Clinton said. Ooh. That's pretty severe stuff. Now back to one in sympathy with that kind of rhetoric. Charles, you're back on the air again.
2: Well, you're damn right, Bill Clinton should be upset. I think it would be on the same level if I got a radio talk show and I constantly, 3 hours a day, was bombarding you. Art Bell was late paying his taxes. Bell was always late showing up
1: to
2: work.
1: Charlie, don't you really want to retain the right to do that, though? I mean, one day you might want to go on the radio.
2: Here's what the...
1: Come on, Charlie, answer that.
2: Well, I'm not saying that
1: off the radio. What are you saying?
2: Here's the main thing. Let me give you a rare compliment. Sure you distort Bill Clinton's record, and sure you're an extremist, and sure sometimes you don't know what you're talking
1: about.
2: Get
1: to the damn compliment. Come on.
2: At least, you don't spend 90% of your show bombarding Bill Clinton. You spend like 40% of your show bombarding Bill Clinton and 60% of your show talking about Martians building towers on the moon. But at least that's 50-50. This guy basically should change his show from the Rush Limbaugh show to the Attack Bill Clinton show. Because that's all he does.
1: Fine. Bitch. All right. But listen, Charlie, if he can have... in other words, I guess we're saying he has a right to have the Attack Bill Clinton show if that's what he wants it to be. And you have a right to have an Attack Art Bell show if you want it to be that way. Now, Charlie, you don't want to lose that right, do you?
2: No, but what Bill Clinton is saying is that it's a right, but it's irresponsible. And there's a difference between giving people rights and just letting people do what the heck they want to do.
1: All right, well,
2: I think he's crossed over that line. And I think what Bill Clinton is saying is we need to push Rush Limbaugh back a little, and we absolutely must stop the religious right. And I think the people like yourself, well, you're an extremist, but I mean normal people, even in the Republican Party, should fear the religious Bible thumpers from getting into the political ring.
1: All right, thank you. Well, that's a point of view. I'll accept that. It's a point of view, not one I share, but it's a point of view. The question is how you, quote, knock or push people like Rush Limbaugh back. See, what you're ignoring is that he's now on, 600 and some odd radio stations? So how do you push him back, Charles? You might wish him back, but I don't know about pushing him back, unless you want to regulate, unless you want to tamper around under the hood with the First Amendment a little bit. Maybe regap the plugs in the First Amendment engine. Is that what you want to do, Charles? We're on almost 100, just about 100. Matter of fact, we're going to be celebrating, I think, 100 radio stations next week, or at the latest, the week after. I don't know. We'll have to see how it... we just got another affiliate in Michigan, I think, yesterday. up near the Canadian border. So I guess what I'm saying is my show, Rush's show, a lot of other shows out there are immensely popular, and they are where they are, not because of anybody's particular political view, but because of popularity. Because it gets ratings, because people listen, because sponsors sponsor, because they're going viable entities. So unless you're willing to regulate or legislate against shows like this one or Rush's, you might be a wishing and a hoping, but you better not be pushing and a shoving. On the wild card line, you're on the air. Hello.
3: Hi, Art. This is James, Spokane, 1230 KSBN.
1: Good. Welcome to the program.
3: I should say a sad Spokane in light of the...
1: Yes, of course.
3: Just the last week. It's a bizarre twilight zone. In regards to this ubiquitous 911 phone call...
1: Yes.
3: I've been listening to it just out of the fact that it's on every channel.
1: You couldn't miss it. That's right.
3: And it strikes me as being very strange. It almost sounds like it could be a staged phone call. And I say that in just the fact that in the length of time she's on the phone talking to the dispatcher, she doesn't seem really too upset, and he's in the back.
1: Oh, I don't know where you get that. I mean, she was saying, look, he's about to come beat the S out of me, you know?
3: Well, no, it's the other call when he was supposedly talking out the back door to the person that lived.
1: Oh, yes.
3: In the back.
1: Yes.
3: And then she just, and then all of a sudden... he never comes through the whole time, and like if he was wanting to gain access, he would have came and confronted her.
1: Well, I will say this.
3: And asked her, who are you talking to?
1: I will say this. On the basis of the telephone calls, there's a lot of screaming and yelling, but there's no a thumping and a hitting. Not any that I was able to hear.
3: And then you hear like this knock where he sounds like he's closer and he's supposed to be checking a bedroom door to see who's behind it or something.
1: Yeah.
3: And I don't know, I just think that the whole thing, you're going to find out it's some kind of a setup.
1: The phone calls prove they had a bad marriage. It proves that they fought like cats and dogs, and that there may have been a lot going on. What it does not prove is that O.J. Simpson killed Nicole Simpson and Mr. Goldman.
3: I'll bet you he didn't, Art. You know, another thing that disturbed me was they showed video of Nicole's sister removing articles. And showed her in with a box and put them in her trunk out of this Nicole's house, and that seems highly irregular.
1: This whole case, sir, is highly irregular.
3: She could have been removing all kinds of things that would have been, you know.
1: Count this as one of the biggest stories of the year, maybe the biggest. Thank you very much for the call. A really big story. And whether, I'll tell you, there is the possibility that the prosecution will not be able to muster enough evidence to even ensure that he's bound over for trial. Do you realize that in the prelim hearing, which begins next week? Should that occur, he'd be cut loose. He'd be back on the street. No telling where that one would go. Wild card line, you're on the air. Hello.
4: Yes, my name is Otis from St. Louis, KSD.
1: Good morning, Otis. Is the president still there?
4: No, I think he left after a private $1,000 a pop dinner tonight.
1: I see. Attended well, I suppose?
4: Well, I didn't get a chance to make it down. Being a 24-year-old, I don't really have $1,000 to blow. But, you know, one of the things that bothered me, I've been keeping a track on the news, and me and a buddy of mine were listening to the comments that I came across on Camo X.
1: Yes.
4: And what I have found, which really scares me about my generation, which is pretty screwed up at the time, is the general attitude is that they believe with basically what Clinton says. They're pretty much anti-religious, very socialist.
1: I kind of felt sorry for the talk host on KMOX. I don't know who it was, but the president jumped all over his stuff. I mean, the poor guy simply asked Clinton about the thievery, or the maybe it shouldn't be called thievery, souvenir hunting of the White House staff while they were on board this aircraft carrier, right?
4: Right. Well, you know, he...
1: And the president came unglued at the guy. And, you know, as a talk show host, I mean, after all, having the president of the United States on, that must have been a rough one.
4: Yeah. Well, I mean, the host tried to ask him a few questions, and it sounded like to me that President Clinton just basically was livid and basically lost his cool.
1: Yeah, he lost it.
4: But, you know, one of the interesting things that
1: I agree with you. No, you know what the White House said later? The White House said, oh, no. They had this thing where he was shouting. They said he wasn't angry. He was just having to shout over the aircraft noise going on or something or another. Baloney. This guy was crawling out of his skin.
4: Right. Well, I saw video footage on that just probably about an hour ago. And the hosts of the show were looking at each other in amazement, like, I can't believe this is happening.
1: Yeah.
4: And, you know, being a young man here in St. Louis and interacting with a lot of people of my generation, you know, I've been called a racist, an extremist. I've been put down.
1: Oh, me too.
4: Come up to me and argue with me all the time.
1: Haven't they called you a Nazi yet?
4: Yes, I've been called that. In fact, a friend of mine two days ago basically called me a neo-Nazi and told me that I should be put in a concentration camp.
1: Uh-huh.
4: And that's a switch on terms.
1: Probably bunk right next to Falwell.
4: Well, it's interesting. It's kind of scary. There are a number of people that, I was in Chicago about 3 weeks ago with a bunch of people, mid-20s. Most of them are going to law school. And what really surprised me, we got into a lot of political discussions while we were out on the town. And of the 25 people I happened to be out with at the time,
1: mm-hmm.
4: 22 of them basically said that they were socialist and they thought that it would be okay to give up their rights. And that scares me because that's a predominant attitude amongst the 20-something generation.
1: Well, I thought a lot of what the president had to say yesterday was very chilling indeed, because it feels like a precursor to either regulation or legislation that would attempt to silence such critics.
4: Uh-huh. Well, you know what is amazing to me? Him being the president of the United States, if anybody has the ability to get his word and his message out, it's this man. And, you know, I mean, who is he to start going off and putting down talk show hosts? This is a free country, where it used to be. I'm not so sure if my generation is going to have much of a free country in the next 10 to 20 years or even in the next couple. But
1: yeah,
4: who is he?
1: I kind of wonder about the same thing, my friend. Thank you.
4: Thank you.
1: I wonder about the same thing. And I asked almost that very question in a different form yesterday morning. In another 30 or 50 years, as we all look back at America's history, on roughly what date do you think we will conclude that American individualism, American basic freedoms, as described in the Bill of Rights, basically began to disappear? What sort of historical judgment would you make about that? A lot of people said in the 70s, Art. But on the wild card line, you're on the air. Hello.
5: Dr. Democrat.
1: Oh, Dr. Democrat.
5: Good morning, Art. Charlie was absolutely right about the religious right and Rush Limbaugh.
1: Was he?
5: Absolutely right, and I got a lot more to add.
1: Well, let's talk about where it goes. You know, you complain and you bitch and you moan about Rush and about Jerry Falwell and the religious right and all the rest of it. Let's get to the bottom line, Doc. What do you want done?
5: I think most Americans believe in the separation of church and state, and I don't think they want people, fanatics like Jerry Falwell or Pat Robertson, getting into the White House or getting into Congress and telling the American people that if you don't believe the way we believe, you're not an American. We're going to have religious wars and all kinds of things that the Republicans said in the 1992 Republican Convention. I don't think America wants that. And I think I have a lot of Republican friends that are pretty worried and pretty upset about this. In fact, a couple of them are thinking about leaving the Republican Party.
1: Oh, no.
5: And when you get a guy like Falwell, who's selling a videotape for 1995 that accuses the President of the United States of murder, he's a radical. And what has happened here is that Falwell and Robertson have taken over the Republican Party, and the Republican Party got shaky knees.
1: All right, Doc. We're in the same old rut here. We're doing what the president did, bitch and moan. Question is, what do you want to do about it?
5: Well, no, I don't want to do anything about it because I'm not worried about it because it's going to hurt the Republicans in the elections. So I hope they keep it up and escalate it myself. But I'm just bringing out the facts of life. And as far as Limbaugh goes, he'll throw out anything across the radio. He won't exactly say, you know, I got evidence. I think it's 100% true. But what he'll say, he'll just throw out anything that some hobo in Arkansas will bring up. Any allegation that has no evidence, that's unfounded, he'll throw it out there to try to make people think it's true because so many people think Limbaugh is God. You know, all the ditto heads out there, they think that they're brainwashed is what they are. And believe me, I don't want to do anything about it.
1: You don't want to do anything about it?
5: Nothing at all, because Clinton is absolutely right. Now, Clinton hasn't said a word about this for 18 months. He's let those people run their mouths and run their mouths, and now he's getting fed up with it because they're throwing such dirty charges at him. It's the most dirty pool I've ever seen. I mean, it's okay to bash. It's okay to criticize his policies and dissect them and analyze them. And
1: well, okay, then I'll deal with it at this level. What do you think the president's criticism of Limbaugh will do? Will it bring Limbaugh to his knees?
5: Oh, no, not at all. He'll have fun with it. But the thing of it is that I'll tell you what's going to happen. It's setting up a foundation for a backlash against Limbaugh and the Republicans.
1: Yes, a legislative or regulatory backlash, Doc.
5: Once Whitewater, Clinton is not guilty of murder, once they can't prove Paula Jones, when all these charges that you guys have been bringing up are proven to be not true, the Republican Party is going to take a big hit. And because people are going to see right through it. People aren't stupid. They know it's partisan. They know what the Republican strategy is. Just throw everything in the kitchen sink at them, and something might stick because they can't beat him on his policies. The deficit's coming down. Jobs are going up. We're on our way to peace in North Korea. He's fighting for universal health care. He's tough on crime. He's tough on welfare reform. And he stole those issues from the Republicans, and they're mad. And so they're trying, the only way they can defeat him, because they know he's such a great campaigner, too, is to throw this illegal, unfounded, untruth charges at him.
1: Well, no wonder he's upset with Falwell, because the way you just described him, he sounds like our creator. We'll be back.
0: 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Tonight featuring Coast to Coast AM from June 24th, 1994.

0: Wildcard Line, you're on the air. Hello.
1: Yeah, good morning, Art.
0: Good morning, sir.
1: This is Sean calling from Big Sky Country.
0: Okay, Sean.
1: Or Last Best Place, whatever you want to say. ANC is reporting right now about Branch Davidians up in Denison.
0: Yes.
1: Colorado, saying that they might be armed with weapons.
0: Yes, and they've got darkened windows. And, you know, I don't quite understand why they're doing what they're doing. It's almost as if they are saying to the federal government, here we are, come and try to get us. We're ready for a standoff. You know, isn't that the way it sounds to you?
1: I haven't heard about the darkened windows or anything. Basically, what I've heard being reported is Branch Davidians are looking for a new home.
0: Yeah, but don't you get the same sense? I mean, why would they be so public about this as if to say, here's where we're going to be, you want us, come get us, you know, another standoff, we're ready.
1: Right. Yeah, I kind of get that same aspect there, but just, I don't know, it seems like a big media hype to me. Okay, well, we got these Branch Davidians in Denison, we got to go in and take care of them there, you know, they're bad news having Davidians, you know, in America.
0: I heard the sheriff of the town said why they had better not break the law, and he sounded like he was ready to go charging in himself. And I don't know, why do we have to have more of this?
1: I don't know. I'm just tired of it. I'm tired of the OJ thing. I'm more concerned about the way this country's going and the socialistic aspects of what's happening and what's going to be left for the next generation.
0: Well, that's a good question, Sean. Thank you. We've got to go to the news, top of the hour. We'll be right back.
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1: Welcome back, everybody, to the best talk radio in the nighttime. May we always be around. Dear Art, here's a fax from Ken. Staying up late tonight, enjoying the show. Rush Limbaugh's great. Think he is Clinton on the run. Let's hope he can run him out. As for Charlie, I think he's a worthless piece of human debris. One can only hope that someday people with his lousy attitude realize they were misguided. They are the ones that are brainwashed. First time caller line, you're on the air. Hello.
2: Hi, Art.
1: Hi.
2: This is Jim from Kenosha, Wisconsin.
1: Hi, Jim.
2: A couple of days ago, I was listening to Rush's show, and he was saying how it was pretty much driven by his opinion.
1: Yeah, that's correct.
2: His agenda. Today I'm listening to him, and he's talking about how it's a bastion of the seeking of truth. And I would suggest that as a commentator, which he has every right to be on the air, commentary and truth and fact aren't necessarily the same thing. They
1: that's
2: may
1: right.
2: intersect every once in a while. And so I think that's what Bill Clinton was getting at, and I think what he did today was a mistake on his part because it did empower Rush.
1: Yeah, it was absolutely a mistake, unless it is a prelude to something dark and really sinister.
2: Well, which I sincerely doubt. I think it was more of a fit of temper than anything else, and a reaction.
1: Yeah, but can't you almost see him sitting at his Oval Office desk, having one of his well-renowned private fits of temper and grabbing the old executive order form and assigning it, and who knows what would happen then?
2: Not at all, because I think the fit of temper it passes, and it's also tempered by cooler heads. The point is that I think he's correct, and that Rush presenting his show as this beacon of truth, when in fact it's nothing more than his opinion most of the time.
1: Well, so it's a beacon of opinion. I mean, it really does not matter. Rush, as long as he stays within legal limits, is free to say what he wants to say. If he wants to claim sort of absolute written on tablet truth, it's his right to do so.
2: Well, absolutely, but there's people who take it as truth, and that's the danger. The danger that I've seen is that, and he flies in the face of his own words in almost the next sentence, is the divisiveness that's caused. The point is that, and even you said it earlier tonight, you used the word, you said that the liberals are closer to fascism than any right-wing group ever has been.
1: That's right.
2: Why paint any group with this broad brush that only causes divide us further? I mean, we're all supposed to be working together here. And
1: we're not. No, that's
2: we're not working together?
1: No, absolutely not. That's an absolute myth. Everything, look, sir. America is based on two or more competing systems of ideals and ideology. We're based on that consistent friction, that difference. That's what makes America strong. Not that we all pull behind one wagon no matter what. President Clinton, right or wrong, by God, he's our president. No, that's not what we're all about.
2: No, it's not a right or wrong. But you do work with your neighbor, do you not, to try and make your town, on a micro basis?
1: Yes.
2: Okay, and your neighbor just might happen to be one of those groups like that is bashed on Rush's show.
1: Maybe so, but what if your neighbor wants to take part of your property for a bike path?
2: Oh, were you listening to Milwaukee radio today?
1: No, I just, the Supreme Court had a ruling yesterday with regard to this, and I'm trying to describe to you the difference, the real difference and the important difference in our points of view about things. So I'm not going to pull with my neighbor if he wants to take my land.
2: But we have to find the middle ground, otherwise what we end up with is civil war. And that doesn't do anybody any good on either side of the fence, does it?
1: No. But we have a system that's designed to have this adversarial relationship, for example, between the press and government, various forms of government or branches of government. And without that, we've got much more danger to our future than if we were to all somehow talked into pulling on the same train.
2: I absolutely agree with you. I mean, that's the press as watchdog, which they're roundly criticized for whenever as being, negative reporting and so on and so forth. Rush has his right, But he should not present as fact and truth that which isn't. And that's where we get down to. There's a big difference between a commentator and a journalist. He likes to take on journalists all the time. If I was a journalist, I would. Well, the point is, Rush, you're not a journalist, and you don't govern your show by what is supposed to be the standards of journalism.
1: Well, but you are the one. You are the one required to recognize that difference.
2: Well, you're right about that.
1: As a listener.
2: Pardon me?
1: As a listener.
2: Yes, and he claims that his listeners do, but when you get the caller calls in and says, mega diddles, Rush, in other words, I agree with everything you say,
1: yeah.
2: I don't think there's much, there isn't discerning listening going on.
1: All right, sir, thank you. Look, the only rap that I would have against Rush, and he has every right to do it, there's all kinds of different talk radio, and I feel that the best argument against imposition of the fairness doctrine or whatever it is that our prez has in mind is the open line aspect of talk radio. And I think that any a commentator, talk show host, worth his salt should not be afraid to face the calls as they come in. And by that I mean not screening them out for content or general interest level, or ratio of agreement with the talk show host before the call is put through on the little computer screen. You can always recognize shows that have that because they will say, John from Milwaukee, hi, welcome to the show. Well, the only way John from Milwaukee could be known before the fact was that somebody picked up the call and screened it. Then there are various levels of screening for agreement, for interest, blah, blah, blah, blah. You can screen for all kinds of things. And as I've said, the best argument against a prepared point of view or a managed point of view is not managing. That's the best argument against it. It's what we do here. It's a braver form of talk radio, and I'm not saying that I'm not much braver than anybody else. I'm just saying that it's a good way to do it, and it's a good argument against regulation. That's all. And it's my way. On the toll-free line, you're on the air. Hello.
3: Yes.
1: Oh, yes.
3: My name is Christine.
1: All right, Christine.

0: they weren't allowed to talk. And danger came to their families also.
1: You mean like your family?
0: Yeah, it became...
1: What kind of danger? What happened to your family?
0: Well, anyone who worked in high security things, they're not allowed to say anything.
1: So you can't tell us what happened?
0: Pardon?
1: So you can't tell us what happened?
0: Well, I know his wife. They said his wife committed suicide, but she didn't. You know, things like that. They're not allowed.
1: What do you mean? Are you saying his wife was murdered?
0: I believe so.
1: Why?
0: A lot of us do.
1: Why?
0: Because he worked on the Project Blue Book.
1: Well, he knew too much, or his wife knew too much?
0: He knew too much.
1: And so then they killed his wife as a warning?
0: I believe so. And, you know, a lot of people don't realize that. That's why a lot of people don't talk up and they don't say anything.
1: Well, if that was the case, my wife would have been dead long ago. For as much talking as I do about this sort of thing. Or I'd have been dead. But here I am. Still. After all these years. On the wild card line, you're on the air. Hello.
2: Radio Free America.
1: Yes.
2: Say, isn't this fairness doctrine the censorship art?
1: It would depend how it's applied. Right. It could turn out to be that. Yes.
2: You know, aren't these the same folks on the left that decry since you know the mention of censorship? They're appalled at the thought.
1: Well, by God, they want their right to burn an American flag. You know, that's your right. Take our flag and burn that sucker, and that's a freedom. That's a freedom of expression of speech.
2: It's more bombastic babble. the jury forewoman said the government in the trial tampered with evidence and withheld evidence. And there's a rumor, and I'm praying to God it's true, that Jerry Spence is going to be involved in an appeal in the Waco case. So
1: that would make sense.
2: Yeah, the Clinton. There's a new video out. I have not seen it. Called the Clinton Chronicles.
1: Yeah, I've got it. I've seen it.
2: Is it good?
1: On a couple of levels, it is. You know, it's the latest Nichols and Company offering.
2: Right.
1: And I feel that video documents cronyism in the Clinton administration beyond any shadow of a doubt. It documents a lot of cronyism in Arkansas. But a lot of the charges it makes, unfortunately, I think don't stand.
2: It's got the executive producer of 60 Minutes on it.
1: I know.
2: He edited the Clinton piece the way he wanted to.
1: Yes, he admits it.
2: Clinton would never have made it past New Hampshire.
1: That is correct. He saved Clinton's butt in New Hampshire, and he's been kind of kicked in the butt for it.
2: I will fully support what Bill Sapphire is decrying, full disclosure on Whitewater. And was Lloyd Cutler the guy that was putting pressure on that guy for 60 Minutes?
1: Yeah.
2: It's amazing. It really is.
1: All right, sir. Thank you. What I don't think was made in that film, there were allegations of drug dealing. I think they were not connected to Clinton. Let me repeat that. They were not connected to Clinton. Then it got down to the body count and the people that have been dying and all the rest of it, and tried to make that case and did not make it. So, you know, it did a couple of things very well. It certainly documented the lies that have been told, and it documented the cronyism. But it didn't make any of the charges that you would need if you were to take any legal action. I'm sorry, but that's the way I read it. I watched the film very carefully. Wildcard Line, you're on the air. Hello.
3: Mr. Bell, this is Nathan in Santa Cruz.
1: Hello.
3: I first of all like to say it's very bad, too bad about that airplane that crashed, and I didn't catch whether the people were all right or not. But
1: no, the crew is dead. Nobody on the ground was killed, though.
3: Then I hope their families are all right and everything of that nature.
1: And generally, if a B-52 comes down in any sort of populated area, anybody generally on the ground does not live through the experience.
3: Oh, well it's good that they lived then, that the people on the ground did. Well, anyways, once again, that's very, very too bad. And the people there have my... condolences on that.
1: Mm-hmm.
3: Anyways, let me move on. I, of course, consider myself a liberal, or at least have in the past.

0: And I'm upset about this idea that I'm somehow out to take away people's guns or to take you off the air. I'm a fascist. Or this to me is not fair discourse. There was a fax that was on earlier where a fellow said that how often conservatism is equated with fascism. Well, I actually agree with them, and I'd like to say that how often even my views are equated as being communism. As a matter of fact, just yesterday on local radio, some woman thought I was a communist, and she called in, oh, I'm a communist, and that somehow discredited everything I'm saying. When I'm I'm not. I believe in liberty and republic. So I think that this kind of discourse can go both ways. And
1: you're absolutely right, Conrad.
0: And I think that I'm sorry, I'm losing my track here. But I think that I'm upset by this notion that I'm somehow a fascist or something. I don't support the fairness doctrine for television or talk radio.
1: All right. How did you read the president's comments yesterday?
0: I have to admit, I didn't exactly follow them. I saw the headline that says Clinton lashes out at Falwell and Limbaugh.
1: Mm-hmm.
0: It's Clinton's right to say what he wants to say as much as it is.
1: But I know, but he kind of lost it. And presidents, as a general rule, are best advised to stay above this sort of thing, criticism of this sort in the media. And to lash out that way, particularly in a sort of lost temper situation, is pretty chilling when you're the president.
0: Well, I have had many difficulties with various things in the Clinton administration. I will say, though, that in my viewpoint, even Reagan, with the criticism he got, didn't seem to be as horrible. I mean, to me, the never minding policy things and things you disagree with, the way that Clinton was handled by the Republicans from the very beginning was absolutely, I mean, if anything could drive someone over the edge, to me, and this is how it seems to me, of course, it was how Clinton, not that everything was unfair, but how Clinton was handled, just from the very beginning, that whole Republican National Convention to me was a very, very big buffoon. I don't know how to describe it.
1: All right, well, that's good enough. Thank you. Well, with regard to Mr. Clinton and being driven over the edge, I think that it's not a long journey.
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0: on the first time caller line, you're on the air. Hi.
1: Hello, Mr. Bell.
0: Hello.
1: This is Bob, Radio Off in Tacoma, Washington.
0: Yes.
1: Luckily, I just moved. I called to talk about the aliens you were speaking of earlier.
0: Yes.
1: I found out that, you know, you get a lot of information and little pieces of a puzzle, and it starts forming a picture. And on abductions, there are certain people who are abducted throughout their entire life, and this is used for experimentation and or, as one woman on a show was saying, she was implanted and then abducted again, and they were taken out, and rovers were taken out, and then they were grown in test tubes, so to speak. And this is to get people or aliens who look like us, who could pass for us down here.
0: Well, that's really going to be a problem, because if they look like us, how is one to know?
1: We really aren't, tell you the truth.
0: Well, that's it. And see, every time I open my alien line, what do I get? Aliens. Lots of them. People claiming to be aliens, walking among us, but saying they are aliens. All right, well, thank you very much for the call. On the wild card line, you're on the air. Hello.
2: Hi, Art. It's Virginia in Tucson.
0: Hi, Virginia.
2: How are you?
0: Just fine.
2: That Doc Democrat really got my goat. I had to call. I just feel like they're always bashing people that have any kind of faith at all.
0: Well, to me, as I listened to Doc this morning, I could almost see Bill Clinton slowly descending to earth on gossamer wings, you know, an angelic figure come to set all right with us.
2: Well, I'm going to tell you that not all people that have a faith are ignorant. I am very interested in history. I've read a lot about the Civil War, about Abraham Lincoln, the Black Movement. I've served in the Air Force. I worked on the Minuteman Missile Project.
0: Wow.
2: I've studied on In Search of Noah's Ark, which was James Irwin, who was an astronaut, was very interested in.
0: Oh, yes.
2: I love politics. I have a rounded view, but when it comes to my faith, I'm very centered on it because I know exactly what I believe. But I don't believe in pushing it off on anybody else either. And I just don't understand the mentality of somebody that will say, Bible thumper. What do they mean by that?
0: Jerry Falwell. Leonard. People who are vocal about their faith. And they are as extreme on one side as some of the faith are on the other. That's the way I view it. Look, this is America, damn it. People have a right to say what they want. I'm not a Bible thumper, but I would sure get out and fight to protect the Bible thumpers, you know, if somebody tried to shut them down.
2: Well, you have to look at it this way. 1 minute it's guns, 1 minute it's cigarettes, 1 minute it's Bible thumpers. What's next?
0: Talk show hosts.
2: It better not be. Or
0: well,
2: we're out of luck right here.
0: Well, that's right. But, I mean, how else do you read, not very far between the lines, in the president's remarks yesterday?
2: Well, I'll tell you what it made me think of was when he made that remark about the Waco Wackos.
0: Yeah.
2: He said they were religious nuts. And I'll tell you
0: that's
2: what,
0: right.
2: It's really something to be concerned about. I feel like tapping my pen like Rush Limbaugh. I mean, it just makes you angry that they don't have we're supposed to have tolerance for everything they want to do, but oh boy, don't have any tolerance for me if I want to even mention what I believe in.
0: Dear lady, there is no less tolerant group than the liberals. None. they are the closest to fascism. They're closer to fascism on the left than the right ever was.
2: All right.
0: Thanks for the call.
2: Goodbye.
0: Bye. There's absolutely no question about it. On the left, they are coming closer to fascism than the right ever thought of doing.
3: 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That was Art Bell hosting Coast to Coast AM on this Somewhere in Time.

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1: Not enough time left this morning. I tell you, these shows just fly by. Good to be with you. I'm Art Bell. And if you'd like to join us, pick up a telephone in these declining moments of the live portion of the show. On the wild card line, you're on the air. Hi.
2: Hello, Art.
1: Hi.
2: Jose Honolulu again?
1: Yes, Jose.
2: All right. Listen, I think Clinton is just afraid of the religious right, if you will.
1: Afraid of, perhaps angry at, frustrated with, kind of losing it with, yes.
2: You know, he's got some, you know, he needs to blame somebody for his health care and whatever else to think that. His popularity is just awful.
1: Yeah, I think he generally blames talk radio as a general rule, and Rush specifically.
2: In particular.
1: And that's right.
2: I think Michael Reagan is much worse than Rush is.
1: For the decline and death of his health program, and now the crime bill. There is a provision that he's put in the crime bill, Jose, that would allow prisoners to file appeals based on the fact that more of one race than another is executed.
2: I'm aware of that.
1: That's right. And if it goes through, then his crime bill is not going to go through, Jose.
2: I hope not. And I just thought of something. Can you imagine the fit he must have with Stepan Olivas like he normally has over this?
1: Yes. Yeah, I imagine he's lashing or even caning Stepanopoulos on a regular basis for all of this.
2: Oh, gosh. That's funny.
3: Did you hear what he said, what the big guy said yesterday?
1: Yeah.
2: Well, have a good one, Art.
1: Take care, Jose. Aloha. That's Jose in Honolulu. On the wild card line, you're on the air. Hello.
4: Hello, Art.
1: Hi.
4: This is Mike in San Diego.
1: Hi, Mike. KOGO, San Diego.
4: Yeah. Good show tonight.
1: Glad you've enjoyed it.
4: It's too bad he couldn't stay a little longer, but...
1: Yeah, I know. I tell you, talk shows are like good books. I actually get upset with them when they're ending. It's like there's not enough time left. It's not fair.
4: Yeah, even with 5 hours, it seems short sometimes.
1: It really does.
4: I hear you didn't get a chance to see Encounters tonight.
1: No, I missed it.
4: Yeah, I taped half of it, and it was pretty good.
1: There was so much news going on, that I had to pay attention to that. The whole O.J. thing was going crackers. I needed to have a good understanding of what happened with the grand jury, so I spent time with that.
4: Yeah, it's really overwhelming with that story.
1: Unbelievable.
4: I wanted to ask you about your sighting.
1: My sighting?
4: Yeah. Are you familiar with Strange Magazine?
1: Strange Magazine? No.
4: Yeah, it's got topics on everything.
1: Right.
4: And they describe something seen in England that sounded very similar to your sighting.
1: My triangular vehicle of unknown origin.
4: Yeah, it's a short paragraph that describes a black triangular aerial object seen over Bakewell in England.
1: Right.
4: Over 30 witnesses. They said it had bright white lights on each of its corners with red lights in between.
1: Really?
4: And it traveled at approximately 40 miles per hour.
1: That sounds just like what I saw. And what I saw was traveling at about 40 miles an hour, too. It was just sort of floating along.
4: Yeah, I thought that was very strange when I read it.
1: Well, it is. And I thank you for the report. And it was really strange because when I gave that report, I hadn't even heard about triangular objects. I always thought they were saucers, you know, and mine had to be a triangle. So I came on and I reported, duly told the audience. All of a sudden, everybody starts sending me this stuff about triangular objects. It blew me away. On the wild card line, you're on the air. Hello.
5: At Green River, Wyoming, KUGR.
1: Green River, Wyoming. Yes, sir.
5: Yeah, I'd like to say that if the president is unsatisfied with Rush Limbaugh, he can take the same recourse we have and sue him for slander. I don't think he'd ever do that because he'd be afraid.
1: No, actually, he can't. The president, like Rush Limbaugh and like myself, is a public person. And the rules of slander, libel, apply very differently toward public people.
5: So he can't?
1: Right. More or less, he can't. He's going to have to come at Rush in a different way. He's going to have to regulate Rush off the air. bring back the fairness doctrine, and I would imagine, if you read between the lines, that's probably going to be next.
5: Sounds like it. On the fairness doctrine, doesn't it work? It wouldn't put you off the air, but like the little stations? I mean, not just a little, but any of the stations, if people that are listening to it don't like it, they can...
1: Well, yeah, it depends, sir, on how it's applied. It might put me off the air. It might put a lot of people off the air. It basically would require that if one point of view is consistently or repetitively aired, that an equal opposing voice would have to be provided. Now, the end effect of that for the licensees of the radio stations would be that there would be so much they would have to do that it would be easier for them in the end and cheaper for them to just throw up their arms and say, we give up.
5: That's what I thought.
1: You know, let's play Elvis Presley oldies.
5: Also on the Soundgene, when you're advertising?
1: Soundgene, yes.
5: Soundgene. Can you hook it up to a computer? I read about it where you can get, like, the weather satellite reports and stuff that they fax.
1: The answer is, of course, yes.
5: Okay. So I need to know.
1: Okay, thank you. Sure. Weather facts. The Soundgene would provide an output that would be compatible with weather facts. So sure, you can do that. And if you know where to listen and so forth, you can get weather pictures that will show you basically what the forecasters see, maps of the United States with clouds and weather fronts and all the rest of it, if you know what to look for. On the wildcard line, you're on the air. Hello.
6: Hey, Art. How are you?
1: Just fine.
6: I'm really happy to get through to you. My name's Kevin, and I'm calling from Portland on 1190 KEX.
1: Oh, the big one in Portland, yes.
6: Yes, and I saw Vance Davis up in the Puget Sound area tonight, and I listened to you on my way back home. And I wanted to tell you a little bit about what he had to say, but first of all, I wanted to talk to you about the health care program.
1: Sure.
6: And I really don't think that it's dead like you do, because just today, moderates, as they're called, moderate Republicans, have been trying to work something out with Democrats.
1: Right, but what's dead is what the president said he must have, and that is 100% coverage that can never be taken away. That, believe me, is dead. Now, our president has said, maybe he doesn't mean it, that anything less than that put on his desk will draw his vengeful veto.
6: But don't you think they could come up with some agreement that would say within, say, 15 years it's going to be worked in?
1: Yeah, I think they could.
6: So but really it's the same.
1: I just don't think he can sign it.
6: Oh, I'll bet you he can. I'm afraid.
1: Well, he may say in the end, what's better? A little bit of socialism or no socialism?
6: And really, it's a lot of socialism. It's just going to take a little bit longer to be enacted.
1: Incremental socialism or no socialism? How about that?
6: And really, that's how it's been working for the last at least 20 years. It's been incremental, step by step by step by step. And it's really,
1: yes.
6: I'm 25 years old, and I heard your caller from St. Louis a couple hours ago. He was 24.
1: Right.
6: And he was saying the people of his generation, a lot of them are socialist, and I see the same darn thing. And it makes me nervous and a little bit put off, because when I was younger, 14, 15, I thought a lot of the people I was around were pretty rational thinking youngsters. And it seems like once they've gone through the school system, once they've gone through college, they come out, and a lot of them are, what I would say, confused.
1: Brainwashed.
6: Well, I don't know if it's brainwashing. It's just that they keep hearing the same...
1: It is brainwashing.
6: As Rush would say, Barbra Streisand, BS, over and over.
1: It is. Look, it is brainwashing. What do you think brainwashing is?
6: Yeah, I guess, I suppose that's it.
1: It's a repetitive message until finally you're saying yes and repeating it.
6: It's not good. And that, you know, talk radio is really the only outlet that a conservative voice has.
1: That's right. Which is why the president took off on it like a banshee yesterday.
6: Sure, because there's nothing left. There's not newspapers. There's not. You can't afford to be on television, I doubt, for 4 hours a night.
1: Well, maybe I could, but I don't want to be.
6: Yeah, it's a different thing.
1: I hate television.
6: Yeah.
1: And I hate TV.
6: Well, let me tell you, Vance was very interesting.
1: Was he?
6: And I saw him last night. There was a little discussion with about 10 people, and I was able to wrangle my way into that, which was great. And then tonight, Andy had 5 new predictions, and I thought I might share them with you.
1: Share them with us.
6: Okay. I'll start at number 5 and work my way up to the big.
1: All right.
6: But number 5, man finds first birthplace of man by 2045.
1: All right.
6: And 4, great upheaval that destroys most of Florida and brings up ancient cities will occur by 2012. Number 3, government will introduce the first alien to the citizens in 1996.
1: Wow.
6: And number 1 and 2 follows, but an earthquake on the West Coast measuring 14.6 will occur in 1996.
1: What? Well, that would be the East China Sea meeting the California coast.
6: It would be off the Richter scale.
1: And yeah, that's right.
6: He didn't say if it would be Oregon, Washington, even B.C. or Alaska. Or
1: oh, listen, Nevada, throw in Nevada. Nevada's always destroyed in any prediction these days. I'm so sick of it.
6: Yeah.
1: I really am. I mean, Nevada's always destroyed. Always.
6: Well,
1: the first target of a nuclear war, Nevada. Let's push the button on Nevada. I'm tired of it.
6: And like you said earlier, where do we send all the waste?
1: Yeah.
6: Get
1: right.
6: Dumped on both ways.
1: That's right.
6: Anyway, it's great to talk to you, and I'm a first-time caller, but I will be calling you again.
1: Please do. Thank you.
6: Thank you, pal.
1: Right. Why is that about Nevada anyway? Why do we always have to be destroyed? Well, Art, because you're the center of sin. You're the capitalist, the boil on capitalism. That's what you are, and you've got to be destroyed. We'll be right back.
0: 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Tonight featuring Coast to Coast AM from June 24th, 1994.

0: on the wild card line. You're on the air. Hello.
1: Hello.
0: Hi.
1: Mr. Bell.
0: Yes.
1: Let's see. I was listening to your commercial.
0: Caught
1: me off guard. I'm calling about the crime bill, which is not much has happened on it in the last.
0: It's in trouble.
1: Hopefully.
0: Yeah, hopefully it's in trouble. The
1: what
0: president's
1: it is a police state empowerment bill, and it will empowerment a police state quite a bit if it ever gets through. And I hope it won't. It looks like.
0: Well, if it dies, it's not going to die because it's a police state bill. It's going to die because there are things in it that the Republicans will not swallow and will not allow, and it will be talked to death.
1: Well, so far, a couple of appointments have been made in the committee that have not been able to do. The committee appointments of they just haven't met. And fortunately, and it's very good news that it's not out of committee yet.
0: No, and in the way things are going, it may not get out. Thank you. The president's crime bill's in trouble. The president's health care bill, as he's described it, in absolutely impossible trouble. And these things ought to be in trouble. We don't want them passed. So this is good news. And what you heard the president do yesterday with regard to the Republicans, the religious right, Rush Limbaugh, that was sort of a flashpoint expression of frustration at these things not going through. He needed somebody to blame. Falwell's a good whipping boy. Rush Limbaugh's a good whipping boy. A conservative talk show host, a good whipping boy. So that's fine. It's just that we need to watch carefully that it is not something more ominous than that. You heard a severe presidential temper yesterday. It could be manifested next in regulatory action or some sort of presidential action with regard to talk shows. That would not be good. A couple of notes here very quickly. Time is rapidly escaping, I'm sorry to say, and this program is nearly over. I will be back Sunday, this coming, on many of these same stations with Dreamland. And this Sunday's Dreamland features Dr. Bruce Maccabee, who is one of the greats when it comes to scientific investigation of UFO evidence. So don't you dare miss that. Dr. Bruce Maccabee coming this Sunday on Dreamland. It'll be a hot one beginning at 7 o'clock Pacific time. If your station does not yet have Dreamland, call and be nice when you do it and ask your station, manager or program director, if it wouldn't be possible to take Dreamland. Now, it does not always have to air at the time that it airs, Sunday, 7 to 10. A lot of stations have obligations. They can record it off the network and replay it. And by the way, the network replays Dreamland every Saturday afternoon between 5 and 8 p.m., 5 and 8 o'clock Pacific time. So there are plenty of opportunities. You can tape it. You can play it back. One way or the other, I would just like to see it get to the audience. A lot of people want it. When you call your radio station, be nice. Be polite. I've got some people out there so desperate to get it, they call these radio stations and they say something like this. You know, what you've got on the air is really a bunch of crap. What a bunch of crappy programming. Why don't you get Dreamland? Well, there's just a great introduction and way to get Dreamland on the air. You insult the person that you're talking to. Don't do that. You know, one person's trash is another person's treasure. And it may be that if it's some sports show or something, there's a lot of people out there treasuring it, could care less about Dreamland. So be nice and just express your wish and ask nicely and say thank you. That's the way to deal with people. You get, more flies with honey than vinegar or something? Not to compare radio station ownership as flies, but you want to be nice to them if you can, so please do. The other is, as soon as I get off the air here, I will go on shortwave. That's right. Warm up the big rig over here, and I'll be on the 75-meter band, 3892, 3.892, lower sideband, soon as I get off the air, minutes from right now. On the wild card line, you're on the air, top of the morning.
2: Yes, KSMA Santa Maria.
0: Well, good morning.
2: In the beginning, you were talking about land.
0: Yes.
2: And a lot of the hunting, homestead, horse, and camping magazines are warning about bills floating through Congress, about fees and taxes.
0: Yes.
2: And outlawing general use of these lands for just about any purpose on trails, parks.
0: That's right.
2: All of these things, and it seems like they're coming after it like gun control. And these environmentalists are just, they're really fueling the fire, and it's just getting out of control, and I just wanted to make that point.
0: Well, you made it, sir. Thank you, and you're dead right, and that, too, is beginning to get to be very worrisome. On the toll-free line with seconds to go, you're on the air. Hello.
3: Hi, this is Dennis in Phoenix, KFYI.
0: Hey, Dennis, how you doing?
3: Fine, thanks. You know, every night I listen, I hear Charlie and Doctor come on in, and it makes everybody want to call in to rebut whatever they have to say. I just wanted to say one thing about Clinton and what he did yesterday with the right.
0: Very quickly.
3: Okay. He never misses a photo opportunity to put a cross in the sand over in Europe or every time he's coming out of church and stuff, yet he still wants to bring down the
0: religious right
3: and everything.
0: Oh, you're dead on. Thank you, my friend. I'm sorry. We've got to go. That's all the time there is. I live and die by the clock, and right now it's die time, so... But generally never say die. See you next week or see you Sunday on Dreamland. Take care.
4: Greetings from Cyberdelic Space. This is Lorenzo, and I'm your host here in the Psychedelic Salon. Well, how are you doing today? I don't know why, but for some strange reason, I seem to get the blahs before the holidays rather than after them. So I guess you could say that my energy level is a bit low today, but there really isn't any good reason for that being the case, and so I've decided to put out another podcast just to cheer myself up by joining you in the salon for a little visit. I've had several programs lined up, almost lined up, that I think you're really going to enjoy, but not one of them has finally come together just yet from permission standpoints and things like that. And so I'm afraid that I've also been overloading you on Terrence McKenna lectures lately, so I decided to compromise and play another one of the trialogue tapes. I think it was last October that I last played one of these three-way conversations between the biologist Rupert Sheldrake, the mathematician Ralph Abraham, and, what shall I call him? The Bard McKenna, I guess. The tape I'm going to play right now is a little different from some of the others I've been playing. First of all, the sound quality isn't all that great, and I've had several people take a look at it, but the bottom line is that this particular flaw isn't an easy one to fix. And for what it's worth, I've got to put up with a bad sound too, and if I let it, it'll drive me nuts. So I've actually had to think of parts of this recording as having had sound effects added on purpose by some demented DJ, and then it seems okay, at least it doesn't bother me as much. Actually, I gave serious thought to not even playing this particular recording because it doesn't have all of the sizzle that we normally expect when Terrence McKenna is involved. But even if there's only one person who really groks the message that Rupert is trying to get across, it'll be worth all of our time, I think. Now, even if becoming a grassroots scientist isn't something you find particularly fascinating, well, just think about some young Ralph, Rupert, or Terrence out there who hears this and says, yes, I'm going to really look into this or that question that science has so far left unanswered, and I'm going to figure it out for myself. You know, who knows what might come from just one mind, young or old, taking a look at our world from a slightly different direction. And even if you don't discover something big and important, just adding to our knowledge of this fascinating universe seems worth the effort to me. And so I've decided to play this along with the rest of the trilogue recordings that Ralph gave me, and we'll just have to wait and see what comes from them in the months ahead. When I first listened to this tape that I'm about to play, my initial thought was that I should probably cut the first 3.5 minutes out because, well, what they were doing was more or less trying to just figure out how to begin. But then it dawned on me that maybe this was a recording of a private trilogue, one without an audience. And if so, I reasoned, well, this would be sort of like the basement tapes that Dylan and the band recorded that summer in Woodstock. And so I've left the tape intact, and I'll let you decide for yourself if you want to fast forward to where their trilogue actually begins. But maybe you'll enjoy hearing these three great minds getting wound up for what sounds like a private trilogue, just the three or maybe four of them. So if you've ever wondered what these three amigos talked about when they were alone, well, this may be just what you've been waiting for. And as you will hear, this trilogue was recorded on September 2nd, 1991. And apparently there was one person there other than the three of them, and that was the woman whose voice we hear in the beginning. And I'm not sure there's anything new here, to be honest, but I'm going to play this whole series anyway, just in case there was something here in what is either a rehearsal or a recording session that was possibly intended to be produced as a commercial venture. All I know about the tapes are that they were in a batch of cassettes that Ralph Abraham loaned to Bruce Damer and me to digitize in order to pass along here in the salon. So let's listen to this old recording of a possibly private conversation between Rupert Sheldrake, Ralph Abraham, and Terrence McKenna.
5: It doesn't have to go to six, right?
6: No. I think that we're happy with an hour and a half or 2 hours. We can stop any...
5: So any time after an hour.
6: What happened a little bit in the past is that being the most impatient one frequently try to stop it when it's not quite done.
7: Yeah, I think it's good to have a time we shoot for, like 5:45.
6: Yes.
7: You know, because we found that we sort of faltered and we would have stopped and then we went on and it was rather
6: good.
7: And
6: it was better, yeah.

0: So this is called Volume 2, number 1.
1: Yes. This one's on grassroots science, so can I hear it?
2: Yes.
1: Oh. It's on... I can hear a kind of echo.
2: Hmm?
1: I can hear a kind of echo. Maybe...
2: Well, let's see. I don't know where you'd hear that from.
1: Maybe from the headphones, yeah.
2: Ignore it.
1: It's sometimes hard to.
2: Well, I can mediate it some.
1: So maybe we should have a mantra to do with knowledge, like hum.

0: September the 2nd, volume 2, number 1, 1991. Grassroots science. The organization of science as we know it has become increasingly professional and institutional, and big science is increasing in its scope and power, so that more of physics research gets directed into huge projects like the super accelerator. A lot of physicists are very worried because this is drawing off billions of dollars in funding. In biology, the conception of the human genome project was brought about by a scientific politician who thought, well, if physics can have big science and military can, like Star Wars, why can't biology? So this was a deliberate attempt to model biological research on these huge projects involving billions in funding. And this project is going ahead. It's meant that there's even greater predominance of funding in the billions for molecular biology, gene sequencing, gene cloning, biotechnology, that kind of research. And inevitably this attracts funds, prestige and manpower away from the more traditional low expense, low prestige branches of biology. And this tendency towards big science and bigger centres and the predominance of fewer centres of excellence is going on all the time. The editor of Nature told me last year when I met him that there was a tendency for papers now coming from smaller institutions to be rejected, because the peer review process meant that people would say, well, why didn't you do a mass spectrograph on that compound? Why didn't you do this or that? Requiring, as part of the routine production of papers, the use of expensive equipment to which few have access. And he said that although the papers may have been of equal merit, the standards were changing in favour of large institutions and large laboratories. And so I said, well, what happens if you raise this question with the people who insist on these standards? Isn't it unfair on people in smaller institutions with lower access to big funds? And he said, not really. He said, if they're any good, they'll move to a big institution. So there was this tendency for not only increasing specialization, but increasing predominance of a smaller number of institutions and access to big money is coming to dominate the whole structure of science as we know it. And this is merely a carrying further of the process of professionalization and institutionalization that's overtaken mainstream science, essentially in the present century. In the 19th century and in the 18th, and indeed until the present century, the situation was very different. In Darwin's case, for example, he himself never held an academic post in any institution. And when one reads books like The Variation of Animals and Plants Under Domestication, the research base on which he was drawing was that of practical plant breeders, animal husbandry people, hands-on animal breeders, animal trainers, amateur pigeon fanciers, colonial administrators who'd observed what native people did, shipwrecked mariners who had stories about feral animals on remote islands, and so on. In other words, there was a vast wealth of knowledge that fed into Darwin's kind of science, hardly any of which came out of government-funded scientific institutions. Most of it was low-cost, grassroots type of research. That doesn't mean to say that the people didn't know what they were talking about. These were true experts in the sense that they'd spent many years doing what they did and spoke from a wealth of experience. But we see a completely different picture there. And what's happened is that the amateur and the non-professional base of science has become increasingly marginalized from the point of view of institutional science. You can't do research till you've got a PhD. You can't do it unless you're in a big institution. You can't do it unless you've got a grant. You can't publish it unless you can write and do the kind of thing that passes peer review committees, and so forth. Well, the tendency has gone further and further in this direction. So the question is, do things have to be as they are now? Or is there a new model possible? Well, I think a new model of science is not only possible, but desirable, and not only desirable, but necessary. Because on the one hand, there's a collapse of confidence in big science. There's a decline in public support for massive scientific projects. Genetic engineering is getting a very bad press. Embryo research and biotechnology excite more public fear than admiration. And the same is true of nuclear research, particle physics research, Star Wars research, and many other aspects of big science. One of the results of this is that the public esteem for science is declining. People blame the environmental crisis, nuclear pollution, ecological depletion, agribusiness, factory farming, chemicals in food, pesticide residues, toxic wastes. All these things are blamed fairly or unfairly on the scientific establishment. And so the constituency that supports science declines as a political voice, which means that governments seeking to make cuts, as they always do, as they have been for years in Britain now, find it's quite easy to cut science budgets, and it won't cause much loss of votes. In fact, it may even cause a slight gain in votes. They've just axed Britain's main nuclear physics facility, the Daresbury Laboratory near Manchester, in which Britain led the world. The whole facility has just been axed. And there was, apart from scientists themselves who worked there and other people in the scientific community, scarcely any ripple of protest. They saved £2 million a year. Especially in Britain, this declining confidence in science and declining funding of science has led to a reduction in scientific morale. Fewer and fewer people want to study science in schools or go into it as graduate students. And there's a declining interest in large-scale professional institutional science. So the thing is entering a kind of crisis. Many scientists are very, very demoralized, and it looks as if the great golden days, the golden age of the 60s and 70s of endless expansion is over, perhaps forever. Well, in this context, a possible new approach to science becomes more feasible, because it may be necessary simply for economic and political reasons. But I think it's desirable, even if it weren't for the fact that large-scale science is entering a state of crisis. And the reason I've been thinking about this is because of my own experience with morphic resonance research. Since this is such an unorthodox theory, the theory of memory in nature, since it goes against the established paradigm or model of science, funding has been very hard to come by. And what's in fact become apparent is that holistic research of the kind that this involves is much cheaper than reductionist research. If you study whole systems, you usually need relatively small funds, but the smaller the thing you study, the bigger the apparatus and the more the funding. So when you get down to the most evanescent of nuclear particles, you need the largest of apparatus, miles across, costing many billions of dollars. So morphic resonance research has turned out to be cheap, indeed almost free in some cases, and much of the leading research has been done by students as projects. And this has made it clear to me that students who do every year tens of thousands of projects around the world are quite capable of doing leading-edge research. They are actually doing it in the realm of morphic resonance. But in no other sphere of mainstream science could one imagine students routinely or be playing a major role in the growth of knowledge in this way. It's also made it clear to me that a lot of really interesting and important research projects can be done on very small budgets by students or even by amateurs outside the framework of institutional science. And the book I'm working on at the moment, which has made me think about these things, proposes 8 experiments, that any one of which could break our current paradigms, but which would be very cheap to do, and some could be done by almost anyone. For example, investigation of the sense of being stared at that we talked about previously. and which is the discussion in our book of trialogues. So I think the conditions are ripe for a new awakening, a new renaissance of research, a kind of more democratic kind of science where more people are empowered to take part. And when you think about it, the kind of base that Darwin drew on exists today, and even more so. There are tens of thousands of amateur plant breeders, there are amateur orchid growers, and people who lavish care, attention, and their own funding on breeding new kinds of orchids. There are rose societies, there are bamboo societies, organized in societies where people swap specimens, have a great deal of experience and knowledge of their various species of plants. And again, with animals, there are probably more pigeon fanciers, dog breeders, rabbit fanciers, and so on than ever before. The numbers run into the millions of people with a great deal of experience of breeding and raising these animals. There are people who train horses, dogs. There are falconers who train falcons, including new species recently domesticated, building up a great wealth of knowledge, which is all available through amateur networks and societies. There are anglers and hunters who get to know the species they hunt very well. There are old-style naturalists still around. There are amateurs tracking ecological change as a result of climatic and other factors, who can build up invaluable records. There are hundreds of thousands of millions of home computers giving statistical analysis power. Previously the preserve of big institutions with big mainframe computers, making this kind of sophisticated mathematical analysis available to almost anyone. There are hundreds of thousands of science graduates with a training in the professional background, not working as professional researchers, who could contribute to this. And there are already areas where almost all the research that goes on is, in fact, amateur. These are some. In addition, there's the whole realm of psychedelic experience, where professional research is very limited in scope, but amateur research has accumulated a wealth of knowledge and experience. There are amateur computer experts who have developed an enormous amount of experience. And I think that this base that already exists, at present almost completely disregarded by institutional science, provides the basis already in place, costing governments nothing, requiring no external funding, from which a new kind of grassroots science could arise. One way would be through extension of existing networks, possible building up of regional research networks. And the way I'd see it developing is that this other kind of science would not be seen as a rival to existing science, but in the end, this could all be complementary to the professional science, the scientific establishment, and these two systems could cross-fertilize and influence each other, whereas now they proceed as if the other one hardly exists. So that's my idea about the possibility of a new kind of science.
1: Well, that sounds wonderful and very promising, and if this could simply happen as you've described it, then the decline of science could be reversed. Clever young people could be attracted more, and better information and understanding could be developed and so on. And I certainly think that's desirable, although I share with many ordinary people the decline of confidence in science for the reasons you've described. The acceptance of a new model of science, of grassroots science, of major developments, let's say, given birth by amateur groups and so on, the acceptance of all this by the scientific establishment seems very unlikely somehow. The population of the scientific establishment would have to be totally swapped out with new young people coming in who had grown up in these new style groups, and of course that's a possibility. I worry though about how this would have to evolve through a series of developments difficult to envision at this time. But I see a problem in the communication, the extension of the networks, the sharing of the results, and the replacement of the function of big science provided by publication in journals with peer review and so on. I hate the peer review process, but somehow the very growth of population, the growth of civilization, the growth of the scientific establishment means there's this immense amount of data that if it's not shared or made available or archived in libraries or something, nobody can access it, then it fails to achieve the goal of these discoveries. That's the problem. So I think the key to this development of a new model would be the development of a new model of a communication system for sharing the results of research. It won't be necessary. It won't be possible for each group of pigeon fanciers in South Burlington, Vermont, or something, to have a journal, a newsletter, or something like that, a regional newsletter. That would be too many newsletters to read. So I think the secret key to empower the success of this new development is the communications aspect of the computer revolution, the bulletin boards, the computer networks, and developments not yet really visioned for the archiving and sharing of this kind of information in central electronic libraries. That would be the key. And until everyone could access the results of this research and easily sort of survey all what had been done in a certain area and find out about these new hybrids and so on, that the dream couldn't really become a reality. Maybe it requires further development in the archiving and sharing of electronic information in order to make this possible. How will the regional networks be organized and communicate with each other? It could be that the lack of a successful means of communication that way is the very reason that these big laboratories and big science has actually evolved. The governments have sensed, they have tried, they've experimented, and they've proved to their own satisfaction that the investment of the bucks in a big laboratory gives a bigger bang than in the

prizes for successful winners of races, but the whole thing is completely self-financing. Now, the idea I had in mind was, in cooperation with these different communities of researchers or practitioners who already exist, one would pose certain questions like, how do racing pigeons home? Now, I have my own ideas about how this could be tested. For example, by moving the loft from the pigeons, seeing if they can find the loft. This is one of the experiments in the book I'm writing. Well, this kind of question, when formulated, put out there in the racing pigeon new press and in the existing newsletters, might engage a certain number of people in wanting to do these experiments. The results would be fed in through these existing networks of information to others, and there would be a debate and other people perhaps take part, and the whole of this community could be engaged in certain kinds of research projects. Now, in relation to, say, amateur naturalists, a project that I'm trying to get going in London, where I live, in Hampstead, is that on Hampstead Heath, there's several species of trees are showing very advanced signs of dieback or actual death. The London plane tree is dying off all over London, which will totally affect the appearance of the city. Willow trees are in a bad way. Acacias are in a very bad way. Some species are not quite so bad. And opinions most people have hardly noticed, but those who have noticed have different opinions as to why this is so. We've had 2 or 3 years of drought, there are certain fungus diseases around, there's an enormous increase in ozone and atmospheric pollution due to increased car traffic in London, photochemical smogs. And which of these are affecting it? And as the greenhouse effect begins to bite, as the temperature changes, what kinds of changes will occur in forest ecosystems? There's nobody keeping records. The Heath authorities are busy rushing around mending the drains and sort of clearing the rubbish. The preservation societies are busy trying to stop people cutting things down and spoiling the Heath by building new police radio towers on it and that kind of thing. But there's nobody at present keeping a year-by-year record of what's happening. So posing the questions is part of it. And if amateur naturalist groups had clearly posed questions, like, is there a year-by-year change in the bird population, the tree population, which trees are suffering, which ones are doing better, we would have an enormous database gathered from different parts of the world, which would be of practical value, for example, in what do you do about global climate change, if the greenhouse effect is really happening, which it seems to be, if the climate of Britain gets warmer and drier, for example, what kinds of trees should be planted on Hampstead Heath now, so that in 50 or 100 years' time, well within the lifetime of a tree planted today, there's a reasonable chance of them surviving, rather than the whole place being an ecological disaster zone. And this is a very small, I mean, I take this because it's a very small example, but there's a much bigger question. What kind of crops would grow in changing climate? What changes occur in existing forests and existing ecosystems? So it's not just a matter of enormous accumulation of data without any kind of... that's happening already. These amateur groups build up enormous data banks which they share through networks and newsletters already in place. But for a larger picture and for the asking of specific questions, there could be a system whereby these questions are fed through these local networks or formulated with the help of people within them. And there could be a vastly greater research effort going on than there is now. And I don't think it would necessarily require a big change in the present system. Some of them, I'm sure, are using computer networks already. Others have existing systems of information exchange, like newspapers, journals, commercially produced magazines, the rabbit fancier. You know, there's all these things. Incredible number of specialized journals are actually published and are self-sustaining financially. So I think it's partly a question of formulating questions that are of a wider interest than the nuts and bolts questions asked within these existing groups or within groups that could come into being, and putting these into a larger picture.
And that, I think, is the way that these the research

0: it could be coordinated somehow through particular kinds of questions.
1: Yes, well, if interesting questions came along from a central authority or an interesting amateur, as for example your book, your forthcoming book, and this captured the attention, the imagination of groups worldwide, and then they accumulated their data pertinent to the question in the standard form, readable by other groups, and so on, then a bigger picture, regional or global picture of certain phenomena, like the death of plane trees, could be developed. But it might need, in order to synthesize all of this information, a really large map, a computer graphic display, or something that would be two steps beyond the budget of these small groups. Mm. Maybe there would be a secondary network where the primary pigeon fanciers and so on, doing research with homing pigeons and moving them home, they would create their primary data stimulated by a certain question, and then the secondary groups would access the data from other centers and other countries and other continents and so on, try to test certain hypotheses about the rate of advance, the strength of the morphogenetic field, the distant effect, the speed of the effect, and so on. Probably for all this to happen, it would require a substantial motivation, because these amateur groups have habits. Their habits of their 19th century groups, their survival of the grassroots science of the past, and the some kind of broadcasting of their results to central labs or secondary research groups trying to develop a larger picture, a global picture that's not part of their habit. So to make this transformation from their habit to a new mode would require some kind of compelling motivation. And I think with this mention of global environmental problems is touching on what may very well be the powerful motivation that would incline these groups to attain to a higher level of cooperativity among themselves on a global scale. That's really what's needed, is increasing the connectivity between these groups. As in a neural net, you increase the connectivity and then global patterns form. So I think in the context of this idea that bad news is good news, that the rapidly approaching environmental problems, and personally I'm worried more about global cooling than global warming, but in any case, a global change is going to simulate a global response, I think. And that might be the way in which the revival of grassroots science takes its strongest motivation. What do you think, Terry?
2: Well, I'm as interested in the next person as in the reform of big science. The way I would choose to react to Rupert's statement is, rather than see it as actually a practical plan for the reform of science, to see it more as a proposal that can serve to show us what's wrong with science and how far off the track we've come. My questions would address four areas which all arise, I think, from the same problem that I see with it. First of all, instrumentality. The grassroots science, you called it 19th century, Ralph. Grassroots science can be done with rather tangible problems. But if you're interested in the neutrino output of the sun or something like this, instrumentalities of great cost are necessary. And I think that science has not only moved from the easy problems to the hard problems in its evolution over the past 1,000 years, it's also moved from the cheap problems to the expensive problems, and that it is now wedded to instrumentalities of such size and cost that even nations seem to need to band together, for instance, the Super Collider Project or the proposed joint Soviet-Mars expedition. I don't think there's any way for grassroots science to finance and execute an expedition to Mars. So I've made three areas of concern: to instrumentality, meaning scientific instruments of great cost, technology, the fact that science is the handmaiden of advanced product research, is what has given it such overwhelming sway over most of our lives. Science is not done in the spirit of Greek curiosity about the order of nature. Science is done to make money on a vast scale. And I dare say no funding would be forthcoming if there was no anticipated payback from that funding. So then that leads to capitalism. What is its role in the promotion of big science over small science, and how can the impulse to do pure science in the Greek style or the grassroots style somehow be unlocked from the demands of capitalism, which distort that impulse so that we may spend hundreds of millions of dollars discovering whether certain chemicals that will go into a facial soap are allergenic or not, but we wouldn't allocate $100,000 to study a very basic and interesting question like how the pigeons home. And then fourthly, and in along the same continuum, science has been appropriated by the military-industrial complex. And again, this would be very hard to see how it could be disentangled from that. So I see your proposal as not so much a proposal for the reform of science, but for the creation of a kind of parallel institution. We could almost call it the people's science, or science, hands-on science. How, and I'd just like to hear you address all these things. I mean, I'm all for the idea, but I think science has been vastly transformed from the simple impulse to understand the natural world around us into a kind of hellish marriage with capitalism, technology, enormous instruments, and the military-industrial complex. And that I've probably named some of the most overwhelming and monolithic forces in our society. How can we rescue Dame Science from the hands of such intractable foes of the Greek and original impulse to simply understand and appreciate the natural world?
0: Well, I think that part of the answer comes from the shift in paradigm, which is happening for a variety of reasons, independent, well, not independent, but seemingly independent of these political and economic ones, namely the move towards a more holistic model of science. And as I said earlier, the holistic research, where you look at whole systems, is much cheaper than analytical research where you look at smaller systems. You see, atomism, which is the philosophy that underlies reductionism, puts the greatest emphasis on the smallest possible things. Hence, the highest prestige attaches to superconducting superconductors, which are the biggest pieces of apparatus you can make, because the smaller the thing, the bigger the apparatus. Now, if we, as we are doing, undergo a shift of model, so that kind of science seems somewhat less interesting, then the emphasis would become on studying the properties of molecules, of crystals, at their own level, of cells, of organisms, of ecosystems. That kind of science requiring enormous increase in instrumentation, which goes together with a reductionistic approach, would simply become less important, less relevant, less attractive. And that would in part in itself help to take care of the instrumental problem. You can see the same thing in medicine. If you have a medical research system that we've got now entirely in the service of mechanistic medicine, then the emphasis goes on new methods of biochemical diagnosis, you know, genetic engineered diagnostic aids, high-tech scanning equipment, and so on. And no research money at all in most countries goes into looking at the effects of other holistic methods, which meanwhile flourish in small towns around the Western world. All the different kinds of holistic approaches that go on. There's not really much effort to compare these approaches to see which works better than others. There are a few small-scale projects, but it's clear that the economics of the medical system, which at present are escalating costs, which mean the cost of insurance or the cost of socialized medicine in countries with it, like Britain, are constantly spiraling upwards, are provoking a whole crisis in the healthcare system. Now, for political reasons alone in Britain, there's an increasing willingness of, for economic reasons really, of politicians to consider the possibility of holistic medicine simply because it's cheaper. And if you can cut down on the costs of heart transfers, expensive scans and that kind of thing by people doing more meditation, taking a few homeopathic pills and that kind of thing, have acupuncture, this kind of thing could lead to far cheaper medical insurance. It could lead to a much cheaper and more comprehensive health service in countries that have comprehensive health services. And it would lead to a completely different kind of medical research. I mean, how in this context, which would be very relevant to medical insurance companies, which already in some cases insure people with chiropractors, osteopaths, acupunctures and so on. One way of going about this on the grassroots method I've suggested would be simply a survey method, a systematic survey carried out by students or local communities, going round asking people what diseases they've had, how they think they've been cured, and how they rate the effectiveness of the different systems they've had. This is, in fact, the word-of-mouth method. It is how one gets to know about things like acupuncture. You hear somebody's had something, they say it's been cured by acupuncture. You go to them, someone's got a bad back. It's a chiropractor that cures it, not going into an advanced surgical ward. In some cases, that works, but for most people, these systems, which are outside the purview of orthodox medicine, and the AMA are what work, and you hear about them by word of mouth. A more systematic approach, you see, would be systematically to survey people's experience. You have like a consumer report on these systems, and this could be done at any level of sophistication or depth. And if it worked in the West, then you could extend it to India, where these different systems, Ayurvedic, the Unani system of the Muslims, the homeopathic system, the Western system, traditional forms of spiritual healing, all coexist. And every Indian I talked to when I was living there had quite clear ideas about which one worked for which. For jaundice, you wouldn't go to a Western doctor because they were hopeless. You'd go to an Ayurvedic or a Hakim, a Unani Hakim, because they had good cures for jaundice. For acute illnesses, you'd go to Western doctors and get antibiotics. For skin, long-term chronic skin complaints, you'd go to homeopaths. For mental diseases, you'd go to temples or to some kind of faith-healing thing in a durgar, a Muslim shrine. There's a wealth of knowledge there, which is nowhere codified, nowhere investigated, passed as part of an ongoing, continuously modified oral tradition. And so in the realm of medical research too, I think this method could be applied quite cheaply and simply without instruments. It would in fact give one a method of estimating the effectiveness of instruments through high-tech medicine. So I think that as soon as you begin to look holistically at things, the need for large instruments disappears. And it may be that if we think differently about the need for missions to Mars, the need for Star Wars, the need for the Human Genome Project, and the need for large-scale nuclear physics projects in this new context may seem much less important, and hence the process you talked about, the need for these instrumentation would get less. Then when it comes to the power of capitalism, the military-industrial complex, again, the power of these things are changing. The interests of health insurance companies and the interests of national health systems are not working in favour necessarily of ever more expensive medicine. There are political forces working in different directions. With the end of the Cold War, the need for vast high-tech military spending projects is going to become harder to defend politically. And so I think that the situation is changing quite rapidly in all these respects.
2: Well, what you seem to be advocating is the collection, correlation, and study of data as something which doesn't cost a lot of money and which can be done on home computers and transferred among self-organized networks of people. And I agree that probably the forward rush of big science has ignored a lot of areas, but there are... what do you say to the extraterrestrial planetologists, or to the astrophysicists, or to the molecular biologists? It seems there are large areas of science which have become so wedded to the need for instrumentalities of great cost that there is no way to do them without vast research programs and to enormously expensive instruments. So what you're really focusing on, I think, is not so much a downsizing of science as a refocusing of it on the biological, medical, and sociological domain as opposed to...
1: Highly warranted,
2: but can this be done? I mean, it's extreme, the inertia of the other forms of science to tell the physicists that the exploration of matter will be halted, astrophysicists that the exploration of the galaxy will be halted, to tell the oceanographers that the exploration of the deep sea will be halted, is not entirely in the service of the original Greek impulse to understand nature.
1: They're going to be told that anyway.
0: They are being told already in Britain. I mean, nuclear physics has been shut down.
1: There's a budget crisis, and the even if popular support remained tremendous for subnuclear particle research, the budget crisis would make it impossible to continue in that line, even if everybody wanted to. Meanwhile, we have new crises. You see, this nuclear physics was a response to urgent need in the military-industrial complex, as you pointed out. They needed this defense against aggression and so on. Now we have a new problem, and the defense departments of the various nations are going to have to do about face and reorient themselves toward the real enemy now.
2: Well, when you were talking, for instance, about gathering and integrating temperatures on or climatological data on the die-off of trees in Britain, it occurred to me recently there's been a debate in the scientific community saying that all ground-based temperature observations have to be thrown out of the model, because only if you look down from space on an environment do you actually get data which is not contaminated by local effects. So in some cases it seems there's going to have to be a continued reliance on...
1: All right, we acknowledge that big science is going to continue to exist, but it's got to, first of all, economize. Secondly, reorient itself toward real problems, not only to maintain popular support, to maintain any support, maintain any population of scientists to do it. And thirdly, it's got to reintegrate with grassroots science because of economies and also because the information on that level is needed. I think that the new model for big science is going to be databanks together with scientific visualization strategies based on computer graphics, which, as you correctly implied, is expensive. The mission to planet Earth, the NASA proposal to monitor the temperature everywhere from satellites, will actually be very inexpensive compared to ground-based methods of collecting the same data. The problem is how to visualize it, and there we see groups working at the National Laboratory level with enormous supercomputers that are really expensive, trying to devise ways to synthesize all this data and sort of get the picture. So I think the new challenge for big science will be, they'll still have maybe more moderate budgets, but they will have to be focused in big laboratories with big supercomputers and with huge disks holding all this accumulated data. I mean, mission to planet Earth will be broadcasting down from these satellites terabytes, terabytes per minute of information that has to go somewhere. And until that's figured out, which will be expensive, we can't have any, I don't think we'll really get the benefit from all this grassroots science, either what exists today or what would be developed in the future in response to some really exciting new questions proposed from a larger view of global planetary behavior. Certainly, the physical sciences have hogged more than their share of the national budgets for science. And as Rupert pointed out at the beginning, the growing tendency of biological science to imitate this bad strategy of the physical scientists in putting all their eggs in one basket with giant machines and fewer laboratories and journals and so on. This is a bad direction because it's a dead-end street. This actually represents the devolution of science, led at the most rapid possible rate by the physical scientists, the astronomers with their huge telescopes, and so on. The piece of the budget pie for science is shrinking. Even if it didn't, it would have to be reorganized so that a fair share went to medical, biological, and also social and environmental sciences. Then everyone's budget is still going to be too small. And to get the largest result from the fixed budget, I still think it'll be necessary to have some big science, big lab centers where the synthesis of all the information will be handled. Be the largest problem of science in the future is just to manage this enormous database. And the fact that the physical scientists have got their unjustified piece of the pie so far is, I think, because within their big budgets, which still aren't infinite, they've been able to produce a result because they don't have to deal with databanks that are of unmanageable size. They're studying simple systems, and within their budget, they've been able to deliver a product, something that can be adapted by business for new high-tech commodities, gadgets and consumer.
2: Well, maybe we should think of it as establishing a sort of parallel track of rehumanized science, but retain things like the Human Genome Project, which promises a much deeper understanding of human disease and genetic defects and this sort of thing. The other thing is, institutions expect a payoff on the investment they make in the people they train, and somehow they are going to have to be talked out of this payback, because big science has been the tent under which product development and that sort of thing has gone on, which has then led to the payback into the universities so that these laboratories could be endowed and so forth and so on. It's very hard to see how in the small science model it closes the loop and pays its own way. It has more the quality of the English squire or naturalist who carries out observations in his local area that are very interesting, but that only his private wealth allows him the luxury of doing this. How will it support itself? How will it be other than something in the hands of hobbyists and dilettantes?
0: Well, there are two things that could happen there. One is that, already amateurs do these things on quite a large scale. Pigeon fanciers, of whom there are about 500,000 in Britain, are mostly working class, and some of them are on social security. The one I've worked with most closely can't work. He's got a disease. He's on social security. It's so cheap that you can do it on that level. This isn't just the province of squires. Maybe orchid growing is, if you need greenhouses. But there are certain kinds of things which we live in a far more prosperous society than ever before. So that this kind of expenditure of your own money on what you really like is widely available. Many, many people take advantage of it, even if it's only at the level of gardening. I mean, it's one of the most popular of all hobbies. People don't need grants to buy plants for their garden, and they wouldn't need grants to graft different ones together or to breed different ones by crossing them. We're using a camel hair brush to transfer the pollen from one to another. So plant breeding and things are so low budget, they're actually within the capacity of hundreds of thousands, of even millions of people already. When it comes to the need for additional funding for data banks, for things where you do need other things, I think that there could be a new system of, they could be regional research councils, they could be, I mean, there's various structures you can think of where a tiny fraction, 1%, 0.1% of existing science budgets were put in funding this grassroots science, together with a series of competitions. I, in fact, suggested one to the editor of Nature when he told me about this increasing complexity and cost of research as the tendency. I said, well, why not offer a $10,000 prize every year, the Nature Prize, for the best research conducted on a budget of less than £1,000? And he said, there's no point because no one would enter for it. And I said, I would. And he said, well, then I don't think we'll offer the prize. But the possibility, you see, I've found in my own experience that prizes act as quite a strong motivation for people. In morphic resonance research, the most recent competition results have just been announced for student projects. There was a $5,000 prize to be shared between three people worldwide. This motivated some very interesting research. And so a tiny fraction of existing science or education budgets devoted to funding this grassroots network would be politically popular, because it would be far more politically popular than the 99% devoted to big science and existing projects, because it would touch far more people and give more visible results. Because the kind of budgets we're talking about are so small, a little amount of money would go a very long way. So I'm not saying it wouldn't need funding, but the amount of funding would be so small compared with existing science budgets, you'd hardly notice it, this deflection of a tiny percentage of existing budgets in this direction.
1: Yes, that's right.
2: Well, don't you think, though, that the public's support for science is based on the expectation that it will usher in new technologies, which the mass of people have a great faith that these new technologies will then deliver them into a somehow better world? And if you break that chain of expectations and say, no, well, we're now going to do science in such a way that you can forget about new technologies, that the interest in science will decline to the level of the interest in support of tournament go or something.
1: The old model. Just think of, I mean, we're talking about the revolution of science in the context of a major paradigm shift in which it would be but one component. And one of the things we're anticipating in the future are these global environmental problems. They're already here. So people, I think, in the future are going to expect from science, from government, from religion, from themselves, the salvation from these serious problems. Just as now from medical science, they want the cure of cancer and AIDS.
2: Solutions.
1: They want a solution. They don't want products.
2: No, but they want solutions.
1: They want solutions. And in order for this to be forthcoming, for the grassroots science, well, for a science project to participate in the solution of these problems, I think it wouldn't suffice to develop a new and parallel scientific establishment living on its own and doing its best work on a low budget or something. We would want to integrate that with the new model for society, which would be emerging in order to, you know, under the pressure the evolutionary pressure of environmental problems. That means that the new science, grassroots science, would have to link up in an effective way with journals, with glossy magazines like Scientific American and so on, presenting the progress that they do make toward solutions of major problems alongside the results of the big laboratories and everybody else. It's not enough to offer competitions and prizes. You must also offer the possibility of publication, access to the publication, which can garner the public support that nourishes amateur as well as professional scientists.
2: Well, take as a test case, and it's also a very real dilemma, the depletion of the ozone hole. To even study this requires the cooperation of air forces, massive data acquisition and analysis facilities. And when you move from studying it to doing something about it, it may take a significant portion of every dollar the rest of we all make for the rest of our lives, and the fate of the planet may hang in the balance. Now, how can a grassroots science make a contribution to that?
1: Because the ozone hole was first observed in a federal laboratory, which had collected data that it neglected to study. So when amateur scientists would have had, if amateur scientists would have had access to the data sitting in this archive, then they might, and anyone with that access might have made the discovery of the ozone hole. In fact, the person who discovered it was the person who collected the data, but it was several years later. Also, the ozone hole was originally thought to be totally isolated over the poles, but now they've discovered this vortex mixing, that the ozone holes of the poles are gradually sucking ozone from the temperate regions. So if amateur scientists had ozone observers, which are a little telescope, simple device, look straight up, measure the ozone density over their own home, then it's just like the pine trees, the rate at which the ozone depletion is diffusing over the population centers would then be observed by amateur scientists, where it might very well be overlooked by the large laboratories that exclusively devote their research to these high-flying U2s that go over the polar regions.
2: And to do something about it?
1: I could envision a new model in which big science existed as it is today on a lower budget. Grassroots science existed as it does today on a larger budget. And the two are coupled together much more tightly through information sharing mechanisms. The National Science Foundation, for example, in the United States might have as its main mission the storage and provision of access to this enormous data so that people can come with a new hypothesis, a new question, a small competition, stimulating high school students who could then actually obtain the data that no one is looking at about the ozone depletion or something else, and win the prize by making a phenomenal new discovery of data which may be sitting around and has been provided by some very expensive instrument. That's the combination.
2: So it seems to be, we keep returning to this thing, that the big science provides the data, or the data is accessible by non-expensive local means, but somehow the problem is to acquire the data. And for many, many problems, I mean, I mentioned the ozone hole. We could also talk about the danger of planetesimal impact on the Earth, things like, or analyzing the effect of the Philippine volcanic eruption. Somehow the acquisition of this data sounds like it's going to keep big science in business for a while. And I believe, I absolutely agree with you, there should be no such thing as classified scientific data. That's an obscene concept. But I wonder if, at least at this stage in the technological revolution, a Mac 2 is sufficient to deal with the data collected. Perhaps it is. But if not, then the small scientist remains at a disadvantage because number crunching is a part of the analysis of the huge data stream that is coming in. Maybe the answer is to concentrate on dropping the cost of supercomputing.
1: Well, that's happening.
2: But that would require an enormous governmental project costing billions of dollars and so forth and so on, the very thing we're trying to get away from here.
1: Well, I think the computer revolution is actually the answer to the main problem. You know, the prices are spontaneously dropping. Supercomputer on the desk, the personal supercomputer, is a reality today. It'll be cheaper tomorrow, the Mac 3, the Mac 4, and so on. Let's take that for granted. I still think...
2: But it will be brought to us by Apple Corporation, one of the largest corporate entities in the American capitalist mix. It won't be done by two guys in a garage. That era is gone forever.
0: Not well. I mean, you're now concentrating on these huge, like the ozone hole problem, and how can you apply it? First of all, how the ozone hole, what do you do about it? A lot more was done about that in Britain, at least, by amateur groups like Greenpeace and Friends of the Earth. You know, people protesting to corporations about canisters of this and protests about fridge recycling. These things, they gather data. They don't need huge number crunches. You need fairly simple data to turn doing something about it into political action through existing pressure groups. Secondly, the question of... leave it at that for the moment, about the ozone hole. The second question about information gathering, there isn't, in fact, a glut of information in some areas. There's a great shortage. Friends of the Earth also collect samples downstream from industrial firms in rivers and from drinking water supplies, and find that in sort of 30% of Britain they exceed the nitrate levels permitted by British and EEC regulations, pesticide residue levels are far too high, etc. Data which, if it's collected at all by our government, is kept secret. and which, when revealed and published, requiring no great sophistication of laboratories, no enormous number crunches, can lead to enormous political knock-on effects, questions in Parliament, letters in newspapers, public protests, that can actually begin to do something about these things. So the environmental groups have already used fairly simple analytical techniques, fairly simple data processing methods, to great effect. So the ozone hole is... You know, that's why I don't deny there's a problem at that level, but there are problems at much lower levels where an enormously greater amount could be done by amateur data collection without vast number crunches, and where the translation into political effects, doing something about it much sooner and quicker than the solving of enormous global climate problems.
2: Well, so I think we're left with the conclusion that there has to be a parallelism, that somehow there's room for both of these approaches, that they address different areas of concern, and that when they can make common cause, that's all well and good, but that they are really directed toward, in most cases, different ends.
0: Well, not necessarily, you see, because coming back to an earlier point where you said that what people want in science is something that gives a product or something useful or some public good, that's not really always true in some cases, but think of the things that are some of the most popular things in the whole of science that interest even three-year-olds, namely dinosaurs. Science museums draw millions of people to them if they put on displays of dinosaurs. Stephen Jay Gould sells millions of copies of his books, which are about things like dinosaurs, extinctions, and so on. The only form of popular science that interests Merlin, age three, is dinosaurs. He goes to halls of science to see dinosaurs. And so the interesting thing is that there's a kind of science here which has an enormous grassroots base, which has nothing to do with...
2: But a major paleontological project has the character of a major dam building or excavation project. I mean, it costs millions to...
0: Most of these bones were collected in the last century by amateurs for virtually nothing. Well, it may cost millions to build these huge plastic models that emit roaring noises and are engineered to sort of...
2: Well, I'm talking about sinking a fossil shaft somewhere in the Gobi Desert and extracting in a proper scientific manner the fossils therein over 2 years requires maintaining hundreds of people in the field, from staff scientists down to coolies, and the air transport...
0: Pay about 50 cents a day.
2: The air transport of hundreds of tons of rock back to...
0: It doesn't have to be air transport. I mean, paleontology was already a well-established science in the 19th century on incredibly low budgets, mostly funded by amateurs. It's a wonderful example of low-cost grassroots
2: science. Well, amateurs like Baron Guy de Rothschild.
0: But many others. There were many amateurs who have played a part in the development of paleontology, and it's one of the most low-cost areas of science. And it's one with one of the highest public appeals. So,
2: well, I don't have that great a familiarity with paleontology, but I think I do know something about archaeology, and it costs a fortune, archaeology,
1: to do it right. Well, a lot of expeditions were done on a very low budget. For example, when Flinders Petrie first went to Egypt.
2: But I'm talking about today. When you go into Guatemala or the Yucatan to excavate a Mayan site, to keep a team in the rainforest for 6 months...
1: Well, Rupert hasn't suggested to slash all budgets to zero, and presumably these relatively expensive projects will continue to be funded according to the degree that by which they can gain public support. They provide exciting results, solve important problems, and so on. They could be funded. Simultaneously, they could be influenced enormously by discoveries of the grassroots science group, feeding into the determination of how this budget is supposed to be spent.
2: Well, yes, we might stick with archaeology for a moment here, because it's an interesting science in that it doesn't generate new products, it doesn't give us a sense of progress, it doesn't feed into the military-industrial complex. It seems almost the model of what we're talking about, and yet it's absolutely famished for money for all those reasons.
1: Well, all the social
2: and finds it very difficult to obtain funding. An enormous amount of archaeology is funded by the patronage of wealthy enthusiasts, and it's not a happy experience to spend an evening with archaeologists listening to them discuss the difficulties they're having funding projects that they are in a few minutes able to convince you are very, very worthy and interesting. Archaeology is almost the paradigm of the small science enterprise that we're talking about, and yet it seems beset with difficulties that may show us problems that we can anticipate if we try to expand this model.
0: Well, I mean, at the moment, the archaeology budget, I'm sure, is a tiny fraction of the 1% of the budget spent on the Genome Project, Star Wars.
2: Exactly.
0: We're talking, the global archaeology budget must be, what, 10 million, 20 million, at most?
2: Something like that.
0: $50 million, I should imagine.
2: I should be surprised.
0: And this is absolute peanuts.
1: You might as well say it is an amateur science.
2: That it is an amateur science.
0: A lot of it is an amateur science, and then it's got this professional end where they have to raise funding often from private concerns and so on, or wealthy donors. It is an amateur science. It has a large grassroots component even today, you know, people who excavate in an amateur manner. There are Anglo-Saxon excavations go on in Britain, for example, using students in the vocations, amateurs and so on, with very minimal central funding from the government. So archaeology is actually a case in point. It's the model. You've got a large grassroots base, a large grassroots popular interest, museums which can attract lots of people to see these things. And even the biggest projects are relatively cheap compared with large-scale science. What's happening now, you see, is that what this discussion is proposing is not that 100% of available funding should go to grassroots science and zero to existing institutional science, but rather to change the present situation where 100% goes to existing institutional science and 0% to the more grassroots mode. A shift in balance from 99% to institutional science and 1% to grassroots science would totally turn around the situation, change the popular base of science, its popular appeal, and I think bring a whole new vigour and a whole new spirit into this scientific endeavour. One further thing, which is your particular realm of expertise, psychedelic research. It seems to me a very important component of consciousness research. We hear a lot about the need for consciousness research. We know so little about the human mind. A lot of funding goes into cognitive psychology, particularly if it involves computer models, because it could feed into new generations of computer. That's where why the funding goes into that area. Relatively low funding goes into psychological research that's to do with psychotherapy, because that's mostly the province of practicing psychotherapists who are self-funding, or rather who are funded by the people that go to see them. A certain amount goes into official psychiatric and drug research to do with centrally active drugs. But the vast majority of psychedelic research, 99.999% at least, which has a lot to say, as I suppose you would agree, about the nature of consciousness, the range of the imagination, the powers of the human mind, etc., is not funded at all by official agencies. In fact, every effort is made to suppress it.
2: Mm-hmm.
0: In spite of official discouragement and suppression, where hundreds of millions of dollars are spent in trying to stop it happening rather than encourage it, it actually goes on. And there's a wealth of experience built up about human consciousness, which is relevant to the larger question of the nature of our minds, their relation to our bodies, the relation of consciousness to the biochemical level, things which are perfectly compatible with a lot of mainstream concerns and certainly of enormous interest in trying to get a better understanding of the world we live in and of ourselves. Here's an area where for legal and other reasons, virtually the whole of the research effort is in the amateur domain, and virtually the whole of it is negatively funded rather than by the public domain, in the sense that funds are spent trying to stop it. Here's an area where there's the possibility of networks and of coordinated questions being asked, which could be of enormous value starting today, because there's not much prospect of this research being taken up officially. Yet there's, I would have thought, the formulation of appropriate questions could lead to very interesting research being undertaken by explorers of the psychedelic realm.
2: Yes, I quite agree. I mean, this would be an obvious area where the simple codification and making available of data would have a tremendous impact on the models being developed within the field.
1: Here's a related area is astrology, or the so-called pseudosciences altogether. These are not going to be funded any other way than by amateur groups, I suppose. I think that if the means existed for sharing the information that already is known to result in various experiments.
0: So we do need to get out.
1: Then a new sense of the pseudosciences with the regular sciences would result. For example, if people had a computer program that displayed when they woke up each morning their natal chart and the positions of the current planets, noted any transits of the daily planets over the sensitive points on their natal chart, and tried to correlate that with, for example, diseases, psychological states, and so on, then there's a tremendous amount of information coming. There's thousands of people who do believe in astrology could be available for high school researchers and so on, testing hypotheses posed from some other area, such as archaeology, paleontology, and big science of planetary astronomy, for example, about the possible impact of planetesimals and so on. All of this could be synthesized easily using computer network technology according to some wild hypothesis that came in from some clever high school science teacher. So the psychedelic research, pseudosciences, other things that are totally rejected by society would have cracks in the structure through which they could reemerge back into the mainstream and making their contribution toward the solution of our global problems.
2: Yes, human sexuality would be another area where data is not gathered because of institutional biases that are conscious or unconscious, but that networks of amateurs could organize themselves, and this is probably largely how it's done anyway. It's probably one of the least organized areas of social research that exists. And yet it's central to the, you know, our psychological health and our sense of equilibrium in the world. Nutrition is another.
0: Yes, there's a wonderful example, nutrition, because lots of people pay attention to what they eat. Official nutritional studies are, on the whole, pretty crass. I went into this when I was working in India, looking at the simple question of protein requirements. It turned out that the whole of the global food strategy had been based on studies done using American college students as average people, the protein requirement, based on a heavy consumption of hamburgers, something like 60 grams of protein a day. Well, this, as people widened the database, as people looked at what really happened in India to poor people, this has been lowered to about 20 grams a day. And yet the whole world food production strategy was distorted for two decades by this kind of nutritional study. Nutritional research that looked into specialized areas like allergies and how to deal with them would have a large number of volunteers bringing forth information. Right. Research on people who can survive with incredibly little food would have enormous implications for the world food problem by showing that it may be possible not only to work on increasing the supply but reducing the demand. Because mm-hmm. it may be possible, as some people practice doing, as part of spiritual disciplines or otherwise, to survive on incredibly small amounts. There's huge areas in nutritional research where there's a wealth of information that's totally untapped at the moment. The official nutritional journals are based on artificial experiments or nutritional surveys where people go around with clipboards or sit around observing people eating and noting what and weighing them every week. We carried some out in India ourselves. Of a completely unrealistic kind. And yet, nobody thought of going around and asking people what they thought about nutrition. Or...
3: Let me turn the tape.
4: Well, we'll have to catch up with them again next week and see what turns up when they turn the tape over. Although what we just heard was both sides of a cassette tape from that session that was simply labeled tape one. And is it just me, or did the fact that they didn't have an audience to entertain make this conversation fall a little flat or have a low energy level? Yet, I hope you took away from this talk the fact that the possibility for grassroots science still does exist, particularly in the psychedelic community where government-sanctioned research is extremely difficult to do, to say the least. And when you think about it, there really is no area of science that should be more deeply investigated than the vast area of human consciousness. And yet, you know, the most promising medicines in this field are all but ignored. Now, to give you a little idea of what a grassroots scientist can contribute, I remember one

has filled it out. And the result of this little impromptu survey, all anecdotal evidence, still remains like the only study, if you want to call it that, of this particular medicine. You know, it isn't much, but it's all we have. And I'll link to the online report of this experiment in the program notes for this podcast, which you can find at psychedelicsalon.org. And so grassroots science can make a difference, even if it's just to alert someone who is using prescription medicines to avoid a psychoactive compound that big science hasn't yet had a chance to take a look at. You know, in essence, the three of these amigos seem to be encouraging groups like Arrowhead to come into existence, which Arrowhead actually did some 4 years after this trialogue was held. And it seems, after listening to the give and take between Rupert, Ralph, and Terrence just now, that maybe a good starting place would be for our community to continue to formulate scientific questions that grassroots research can use in an attempt to answer some of the larger questions that the big science people just aren't interested in. And I don't know what the answer is myself, but I'm sure that with all of the great minds we have here in the psychedelic community, that answers are probably already growing in various corners of cyberdelic space, and connections being made, information exchanged, and the conscious evolution of consciousness is perhaps continuing at a ever-accelerating pace. Or at least that is something I hope is going on. And from the comments that have been posted on our blog on the Psychedelic Salon Forum over on the growreport.com, I feel quite sure that the collective evolution of our species consciousness is on schedule and under budget. And yes, I'm aware that the Psychedelic Salon page over on MySpace has been deleted, but let's not get too carried away with ourselves here. You know, there were actually a lot of people trying to post some pretty unwanted comments on that page, and maybe one of them got through the approval process and posted one of their hateful messages there. It's quite conceivable if that happened that a bot would be looking for something like that and auto-delete the page. At least that's the way I want to leave it. And anyway, as some of the comments have pointed out, do we really want to put so much of our personal information into a database that's controlled by Rupert Murdoch? You know, I have to admit that if the system couldn't be tinkered with, it does have some really interesting potential. For instance, I did enjoy learning a little bit more about some of our fellow Saloners, and I was still working my way through all of the great new music our friends had posted. So I'm sorry not to be able to do that anymore, but all in all, it's probably best that we opt out of MySpace and other databases. So for the time being, I'll be posting and reading comments and posts on our notes from the Psychedelic Salon blog at psychedelicsalon.org and over on our forum at thegrowreport.com and the other forums there, too, I also participate in. Now, since I control the first site and the Xandors control the other one, I feel confident that we'll be around both of them for quite a long time. Now, as for our schedule here in the salon for the rest of the year, I'm going to take a little time off at the end of the year, but there will be at least one more podcast before the 26th, and I'm still planning on podcasting my second program in the MatrixCast.com series as well. So for sure, you can count on the MatrixCast.com conversation between Ralph Abraham and William Irvin Thompson, and the continuation of today's trialogue, which will be the next program here in the salon. Before I go, I want to mention that this and all of the podcasts from the Psychedelic Salon are protected under the Creative Commons Attribution Non-Commercial ShareAlike 3.0 license. And if you have any questions about that, just click on the Creative Commons link at the bottom of the Psychedelic Salon webpage. And if you have any questions, comments, complaints, or suggestions about these podcasts, please just add them as comments to the program notes on psychedelicsalon.org blog so that our entire community can get involved in these discussions. Or you can also post your thoughts on the Psychedelic Salon Forum, which you'll find at thegrowreport.com, where, as I said, I also spend some of my online surfing time each week. And for now, this is Lorenzo, signing off from Cyberdelic Space. Be well, my friends.

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1: From the high desert in the great American Southwest. And oh, it's beautiful out there, a full starry night. A moon that less than 1 hour from now enters its complete full phase. That may tell you something about our show this morning, who knows. Stretching all the way from Tahiti and Hawaii to the U.S. Virgin Islands, south well into Central and South America, north to the pole. This is Coast to Coast AM. Good morning, everybody. I'm Art Bell, and it's great to be here. I have a message from Gordon Michael Scalia, and we will get to it in due time. And I sort of debated it, but I'm going to air it. It is a message he sent me earlier. He promised to keep in touch. There is news. President Clinton vetoed the plan for balancing budget 7 years, making yet another government shutdown in mid-December or so more, all the more likely. Said that he did it because of Medicare cuts, environmental changes, gutting the environmental laws, tax cut that the Republicans wanted, and all the rest of it. The president is saying that he will come up with his own way to balance the budget in 7 years. He will dip into other areas and save money hither and yon, and we'll submit that on the morrow. The president's approval rating, according to the Wall Street Journal and NBC, is now up higher than it's been at any time since last June. 51% of the American people approve of what the president is doing. This is now in the face of Bosnia as well, right? Now, this astounds me. And it bears a little bit of thought how this president can be this popular. Now, I don't have that answer. I read you a letter last night that President Clinton wrote back when he evaded the draft in Vietnam, during the Vietnam days. That tells you, it's worth a million words. Even though it was a little lengthy, it wasn't a million words, it's worth a million, about his character. At any rate, he has vetoed the bill, and the American people like it. Proving, I think, that the American people want a balanced budget. And if there is a poll, they will say they want a balanced budget, pay off the debt. But when there is actual reduction planned to do so, the American people don't like it. And what they like is the kind of guy who will tell you what you want to hear, and that's what they've got, and that's what they voted for, and now his approval rating is up. Not enough votes to override, so it appears to be bargain or bust. In other words, the Republicans have got to get down and compromise with the president. Or mid-December, just about when the first troops, mass troops, hit the ground in Bosnia, the government will once again shut down. Newt Gingrich in the news. Ethics problems for Newt. Now, whatever you may think about the validity or non-validity of the accusations against Gingrich, and a lot of them are absolute baloney, apparently this one, they have voted, Republicans and Democrats on the Ethics Committee, have voted 10-0 for an independent investigator. Mr. Gingrich now has about a 56% disapproval rating. Now, the question is, I guess, that they are going to investigate. It's going to be narrow. It's going to involve the money raised from some sort of televised college course he gave and whether it might have been used for political purposes. It is not going to be about GOPAC. There are allegations about that running around that Gingrich used money for his congressional campaign and blah, blah, blah, blah. Anyway, Mr. Gingrich is in another one of his funks. He seems to go in them from time to time. And it is true the Democrats are demonizing him, and he must feel like a demon, because yesterday he said, I've just about had it with these attacks. Every now and then, he seems to get to the point where you almost think he's going to walk out. You almost think he's going to just give it up and leave. I think Mr. Gingrich, like the president, has a lot of mood swings. But you know I do, too. And he's pretty worn down right now. And the great majority, who knows ultimately whether they're going to get him on some sort of ethics violation. But an awful lot of this, folks, is pure, absolute, unadulterated attack mode by the Democrats. And they're just trying to make him into a demon. And they have filed zillions of charges against him. Most of them have been dropped outright. What they're doing to Newt Gingrich is karmic, I suppose, in the sense that Newt Gingrich did it to the previous speaker. And so it's payback time, I'm sure. And that's the way it is in the political world. And so they're coming at him like a freight train. Now, what a surprise here. From Reuters this hour. Will U.S. mission be extended? Two former top U.S. officials say President Clinton opened the door Wednesday to keeping U.S. troops in Bosnia longer than a year. But the White House says Clinton's remarks were misinterpreted during a closed White House meeting attended by Zbigniew Brzezinski and Alexander Haig, who served under Jimmy Carter and Ronald Reagan. So, there you are. Already there are rumors of, if not the reality of, an extension of the mission in Bosnia. No big surprise. NBC did a big story yesterday on our volunteer military. 1.5 million men at 500 bases. And, by the way, the first U.S. plane has now landed in Bosnia, Tuzla. And NBC, for whatever reason, and maybe there is a valid reason, interviewed some of the troops who are going to Bosnia, and some of them said things like, quote, I don't think it's right for us to have to go there. Now, in America, we had a draft, you'll recall, until 1973. And now it's a volunteer army. And when they, you've seen the advertisement, be all you can be, right? There are lots of promises of college, travel, you get that, money, health care, you get that, PX, commissary, privileges, you know, all the bennies you get. But in the be-all-you-can-be commercials, they sort of leave out the but-you-might-have-to-go-fight part. And NBC was interviewing a whole bunch of voluntary military guys who want the career opportunity, they want the training, they want to be able to go into the private sector after they get out of the military and be trained for a job and all the rest of that. But a lot of them don't want to have to go and fight. Now, General Schwarzkopf defended them, saying they are all very well trained. And he went on to say, some I brought up to you the other day, whether you agree or not with the decision that sent them, the troops, there, Small Volunteer Army. Once they're there, you've got to support them. And I think that is certainly correct. You do support the troops. Can you criticize the policy and support the troops at the same time? Funny question, huh? It's the one that they asked constantly during Vietnam, when the conservatives criticized the Democrats, and the Democrats responded, well, don't you remember? Because I do. That's the one good thing about age. You know, you've got memory, and you can remember when similar things have happened before. And I remember very well the liberals who would come and say, well, I support the troops, but I don't support the war. And that has occurred during several wars. So it is always an argument you have when U.S. troops are dispatched to a foreign land. This sent to me on America Online, just simple, short, and sweet. Given our fearless president's past involvement with marijuana, is it not ironic that the mission to Bosnia is to be called Operation Joint Endeavor? It's the first time that I didn't know the name of the operation, Joint Endeavor. So now we have an endeavor. We don't have a war. We don't have, well, I'm not sure what, maybe we do have a war. I don't know what we have, but we're going to call it an endeavor, apparently. Dear Art, last night you talked about the media towers at Tuzla. And I have a feeling at least two of CNN's reporters will be the poor guy that we send out sloshing into the path of a hurricane, and the female reporter they had stuck in the middle of Beirut for years ducking incoming shells. A P.S. Happy full moon. I wonder what tonight's program will bring. Well, I can nearly predict it, Charlotte. Thank you. Yeah, I thought it was kind of strange what the media was doing in Bosnia. Near the Tuzla area where the troops are going to be coming in, the media are building these wooden platforms. They almost look like gallows or something. And that is where their cameras will go so they can catch the U.S. troops landing and whatever action might be going on. And, you know, it seems to me that they're going to make awfully tempting sniper targets up there on those platforms. And they might want to rethink that a place to be, or they're assuming it's going to be totally safe. Frankly, the better place to be when bullets are around is below ground level. That's why they have GIs dig trenches as opposed to putting up towers. AIDS. Interesting news, a possible breakthrough. Scientists claim they have found certain white blood cells that release a chemical that causes the AIDS virus to stop replicating. Now, the hope is, of course, that using these chemicals, either by producing them and injecting them, or producing something that causes your own body to produce more of them, scientists can stop AIDS. In fact, in the test tube, it has been stopped. But the scientists are absolutely amazed that for some reason, what works in the test tube does not work in the human body. And so they're working on that part. Now, we have never cured a virus. We may cure this one, I don't know. There is some very interesting work being done. And I thought Wayne Green, by the way, had a lot of interesting things to say about that as well. But it is amazing that the virus in the human body continues to replicate no matter what they do. And yet they can kill it in the test tube. That's really, really weird. We'll be back. All right, now I'm going to do something that I'm sorry that I have to do, but I think you're going to find it, I'm even afraid of the right word to use about what you're going to hear here in a second. Somebody sent me a fax showing a picture of the globe in circular fashion, showing latitudes. And they showed the 8-point quake that you know has occurred in north of Japan, about 850 miles north of Tokyo. And it shows a latitude of several, sort of a small flurry of quakes here in the U.S. And the latitude is exactly the same as the 8-point quake over in north of Tokyo. And you might want to check that out for yourself. That is very interesting. In fact, he says, Art, I think we have something to be concerned about here. Two quakes of similar magnitude at almost exactly the same latitude on the same day in California and Utah. A third quake the day before off of California at yet the same latitude and even stronger. now we get to it. Earlier today, I got a fax from Gordon Michael Scallion, and I'm going to read it to you, and then it will become obvious what we are going to do. I want to caution you, as you hear what you're about to hear, that what you're hearing is prophecy. That doesn't mean it's going to automatically come true. That is the nature of prophecy. Having said that, I will say what I always say about Gordon Michael Scallion. I have been watching him very carefully, and his predictions have been eerily on the mark. Now, here it is. I'll just read it to you verbatim, all right? And then we can talk about it if you want, and you will become aware of what it is that we're going to do. It's going to be obvious. Dear Art, as you are aware, Japan's Kuril Islands, that's K-U-R-I-L Islands, were hit with a magnitude 8.0 earthquake this week. Now it's underlined. This is the first of four events I have predicted for the time frame beginning in December of 1995. See Earth Changes Report 3 of 95. That would have been March. He goes on and signals the beginning of my third four-quake scenario for 1995. Events will now progress quickly. On Friday, December 8th, 1995, I will be releasing a press and media update to this prophecy, including potential events that I see occurring in the U.S. as part of this scenario. I promise to keep you informed on any updates, and I will send you the latest release on Friday, the 8th, at 9 a.m. Eastern Time. I regret my health is such I cannot appear on your program due to its late airtime. 5 years of visions has taken its toll. I can, if you wish, discuss this update for up to an hour with you via phone at 10 a.m. or 2 p.m. Eastern on the 8th, that's Friday, which, if appropriate for you and your listeners, could be rebroadcast on your Friday night, Saturday morning coast-to-coast show. He goes on, I do not wish to alarm anyone, but I sense we are very close to major geological events occurring in the U.S. and elsewhere. Since both of my earlier four-quake scenarios have occurred, let me say that again. Since both of my earlier four-quake scenarios have occurred in sequence and on time, I can only assume the potential now exists. The complete four-quake scenario, which has just begun, may now occur. Even if the percentage of such an event occurring is low, I would still feel that everyone in high-risk areas should be prepared, no different than if a hurricane warning were posted. I pray the visions I'm seeing now are wrong. If it should turn out to be so, those who got prepared will be better prepared for when it does occur. The scientific community and myself are no longer so far apart in our predictions. The only difference between us now is the time frame and extent of damage. Sincerely, Gordon Michael Scallion. We'll be right back.
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1: Top of the morning, everybody. 241 affiliates now, strong, across the nation. And if I tell you all the secrets I knew in the cities we're going to soon, it'd blow your mind. Does mine. Well, there is a full moon up there. In about 25 minutes, it is officially full. So, this was just great time. A great time to drop all this on you from Gordon Michael Skyen. I would be, of course, interested in your comments on it. Again, I say it is prophecy, and as such, you know, you've got to take it with a grain of salt. However, maybe we'll get into what my, you know, I've had all day long to think about what he just told us in this fact, and those of you that have been following what he's had to say over the time I've been interviewing him, you know what this means. And I've done a lot of thinking about it personally all day long, and I've come to some of my own conclusions on a personal basis. East of the Rockies, you're on the air. Hello.
2: Hi, I'd like to speak with Art Bell.
1: That's me, sir. We don't have a call screener. We just put you on the air. So
2: This
1: is it. You're on.
2: Oh, well, thank you, sir. I'm calling from Houston, Texas, KTRH.
1: Yes.
2: Let me turn my radio off.
1: Yeah. Oh, yes, that's good.
2: Apologize.
1: That's good. Turn it off.
2: First-time caller.
1: Yes,
2: I'm calling from KTRH.
1: Houston.
2: Yes, sir. And I'm an over-the-road truck driver. I don't get to listen to you very often. The last time I listened, you had I can't remember the gentleman's name, a philanthropist on that was talking about fusion coal pack.
1: That would have been a physicist.
2: A physicist, yes, sir. And if you could be so kind as to describe it to me, I've talked to a couple of people and they've never heard of it before, and I understand Toyota is the one that's involved in it now.
1: I recall a guest, I have so many on, I'm sorry, but I recall a guest, yes, saying that, I believe it was Wayne, as a matter of fact, I think it was Wayne Green, who said that Toyota is doing a lot of research into cold fusion right now. Yes, uh-huh.
2: Wayne Green.
1: Wayne Green, yes. And we are going to repeat the Wayne Green show. I can't recall which night, either at Christmas or New Year's.
2: Mm-hmm.
1: And I'll let you know, but we're going to repeat the show down line somewhere.
2: Oh, well, then I'll let someone else call and talk with you then. I appreciate it, and I'll be listening for it.
1: All right, sir. Thank you. A lot of people were really fascinated with that, and Wayne has had thousands of faxes and phone calls since the show, as have so many of our guests. I'll tell you another guest I'm working on right now. I'm... I just lost my train of thought. I've got that schedule handed to me. Let me see. Okay, yes, here it is. New Year's Day, Monday night, Tuesday morning. I take the day off. Every year I take one day at Christmas and one day at New Year's, and we do a Dreamland repeat. So I'll give you the schedule anyway. You want to know what's going to happen? Sunday, December 24th. In other words, Christmas Eve, Dreamland will re-air the Whitley Strieber program. So Whitley Strieber on Sunday, December 24th. On Coast to Coast AM Monday, Christmas night, or Christmas Day, if you will, I'll be off. We will re-air the interview we did with Harry Brown, the Libertarian Party hopeful. Dreamland, Sunday, December 31st, the following week, we will re-air the show we did on Dreams with Dr. Jillian Holloway. Then Coast to Coast Monday, New Year's Day, again, I am off, and we will re-air the show with Wayne Green that so many of you wanted to hear. So that is the schedule for me through the holidays. I work most holidays, with the exception of Christmas and New Year's, and I get a three-day holiday each one of those weeks. And I am looking forward to it, assuming Nevada remains planted in roughly the same area it is now. Wildcard Line, you're on the air. Hi. Hello? Goodbye. First time caller line, you're on the air. Good morning. Hello?
3: Hi, Art.
1: Hello.
3: Hey, this is really great to talk to you. Just got to say that I love you, and you're really hot, man. We just love the hell out of you.
1: Where are you?
3: I'm right outside of Portland, KEX.
1: Well, thank you for all that. What's on your mind?
3: Well, boy, I tell you, this Gordon Michael Scallion and what's going on with the quickening and everything, I just have to be excited about it all. I know it's going to be some rough stuff that we're going to have to go through, but I believe that the change is imminent, and it's exactly what we need.
1: I don't feel that way.
3: You don't feel that way?
1: No, I don't. I know that, you know, I have guests on. Gordon is not necessarily one of them. But I had a guest, for example, on Dreamland this last week, and Maura Timms, and she and I disagreed very much on... she took the same tact you are. The changes are good, and she kind of slides by what it's going to mean in terms of human lives. Now, if what Gordon Michael Scallion predicts here should come true, it would be horrible. He's talking about a completion in the first major cycle, and I've talked to him a lot, so I know,
3: yeah,
1: of 8-point earthquakes, one probably to come soon in the Indian Ocean area, one to come in South America or Mexico, and then I would guess one to come on the U.S. West Coast.
3: Yeah.
1: Yeah, see, so I'm not really looking forward to that, be honest with you.
3: Well, no, Art, of course you're not, because we're stuck in this lifetime right here, right now. What I'm talking about is the evolution of the human spirit.
1: Yes, sir, I understand.
3: And that's why...
1: I understand.
3: Mean,
1: I believe me, you've got to believe me. Thank you for the call. I understand the way you feel and the way other people feel that this is some sort of evolution, and we will come out bigger and better and stronger on the other side should it occur. But I do not look forward to it. And I can't find myself taking that, assuming that attitude. I look at it from a human suffering point of view, okay? And I know the old expression, no pain, no gain, and I am prepared to agree with a lot of you that maybe, even if this does occur, the human spirit will be lifted somehow and we will be stronger on the other end. But you know me. I'm pretty pragmatic, and I'm not very far wrong when I say if an 8-point earthquake were to occur in the L.A. area, all the buildings would fall down. If an 8-point earthquake were to occur in San Francisco, most or all of the buildings would fall down. 8-plus earthquakes, or 9, you know, they level things, and... The 8-point earthquake that just occurred 850 miles north of Japan occurred in a place where there are not people. Very fortunate. But if it begins the cycle, as Gordon suggests, and we will interview him in detail. In other words, I'm going to do a taped interview with him for reasons listed in the facts on Friday, and I'll put it on the air Friday night, Saturday, assuming that all comes true and his schedule does not get interrupted or somehow we... manage not to get it done, but I think, obviously, if you heard the facts, he considers it of sufficient importance that we do that daytime interview to be replayed. So, I don't know, I can't get excited about it in the sense that, like that man and Moira Timms and others have. I have a admittedly different attitude toward it. West of the Rockies, you're on the air. Hi. Hi.
4: I'm calling from Sonora, California.
1: Sonora, yes. Yeah. We are on the air, I believe, in Sonora.
4: Okay. Oh, that's great.
1: Had you heard that?
4: No, I haven't. I'll look into that, indeed. I heard you talk about Gordon Michael Scallion being sick from the visions. I'm a visionary, too, and I have foreseen California and everything all my life, almost exactly when and where and everything about all the details. Many, many times. But I have a way of recharging myself, and I want to know if I can have Mr. Scallion's address to help him restore his energy. This does take a lot of energy.
1: Sure. Have you got a pencil and paper?
4: Yes, I sure have.
1: It's Post Office Box 336.
4: Box 336.
1: Chesterfield, New Hampshire.
4: Chesterfield,
1: New Hampshire.
4: New Hampshire.
1: I just happen to have it here. Zip code 03-443-443-0336. Yep.
4: I want to tell you one thing that I have seen in the big one in California, that it will happen on a time when the children are home with their families, and the weather will be fair, and it will be kind of crisp and cold. I've seen that. I've seen green grass growing in different areas, which may mean it's in the winter months that we have fairer weather here. I have foreseen this so many times, and the visions I've seen are so horrendous that I don't even want to tell the general public too much because I don't want to frighten them, but many people will survive it too. There's going to be a lot of volcanic eruptions. A lot of volcanic activity around the San Andreas Fault. Volcanoes will rise.
1: Well, these things are already occurring to some
4: mm-hmm.
1: degree, ma'am. I'm going to have to run. Thank you very much. I have followed Mr. Scallion's predictions very carefully with respect to Etna and Vesuvius, most specifically. You'll recall earlier in the year, those of you who listened earlier in the year, that he made very specific a prophecy regarding Vesuvius and Etna, and both of them are rumbling and smoking and getting ready to go, according to scientists. They've got a voluntary evacuation called for below Vesuvius right now. Etna's been shaken like crazy. There has been activity, recent volcanic activity in the Caribbean that he predicted. And now this one is the big facts, as far as I'm concerned. He is obviously suggesting the large quake scenario is now underway. That's his belief, if I'm reading this correctly. And if you think I'm reading it incorrectly, you let me know. We'll do it again next hour. East of the Rockies, you're on the air.
5: Good morning, Art.
1: Hi.
5: Tim in Denver. How are you doing this morning?
1: Just fine, Tim.
5: Great. I want to make two comments. First of all, the same morning that you watched Apollo 13, I also had rented it and watched it as soon as I got off work at 6 in the morning. And I wanted to go back to the point they made when everything was kind of breaking down, and one of the gentlemen says in NASA control how things were just falling apart. Things couldn't be any worse than that. And the other gentleman says, on the contrary, I think this will be not NASA's finest hour. Do you remember that part?
1: Well, you got it a little wrong. He said, on the contrary, I don't think things are falling apart. I think it will be NASA's finest hour.
5: Yeah, exactly. Anyway, that kind of hit me as I watched it as the possibly the way the quickening may turn out.
1: I think you're going to be interested in Dreamland this coming Sunday. I've got Dr. Brian O'Leary, a former Apollo scientist astronaut, and though he did not go on a mission, he was slated to go on the Mars mission that we canceled. He was indeed a full astronaut, and I think you'll find it fascinating.
5: Terrific. One other quick question. I've ordered your book, so if you answer the book, don't tell me, because I don't want to know anything about it, and of course, I don't want anyone else to know if they haven't read it themselves. But have you ever felt personally led in any direction as far as the guests that you have on?
1: Yes.
5: Or topics you want to cover?
1: Yes.
5: When I say led, I mean like...
1: Yes. Well, not. I don't know. All right, sir, thank you. Not necessarily led by the hand of God, if that's where you were going, and I think you were. I am led by curiosity, I am led by intuition, and I am led by, I hope, a pragmatic a journey toward facts. Now, not all facts, as I say in my intro to Dreamland, not all things are so easily put in a box. You know, you can't just put them in a box. They're not always scientifically verifiable, and they're certainly not always wrong. In the case of Gordon Michael Scallion, I have pursued him because of the many private conversations we've had, because I think he is 100% sincere. Now, he could also be wrong, okay? But I'm telling you he's sincere. I'm pretty good over the years, you know, at talking to guests and judging people's credibility. It doesn't mean that I can be without error in that regard, but I guess I've said this before, and I'll say it again easily now. If there is such a thing as, and you saw Nightline the other night, didn't you? If there is such a thing as the real McCoy, from a psychic or intuitive point of view, Scallion's it. That's my absolute judgment. That doesn't mean I'm saying he's it. I'm saying if there is a real McCoy, he's the one. Now, what I started to tell you before I lost my train of thought earlier was that I'm pursuing a guest. I wonder if I really have that. Well, all right, I'll tell you. It is the major, military rank major, who actually started the Army's psychic program. And since the Nightline program the other night, he is now willing to come forward. And I don't have it locked up yet, but I bet I managed to get it. So stand by for that one, too. As you know, the military service, CIA, is in fact using psychics. They continue to do so and have been doing so for 20 years. And the major who began the Army's program has contacted me. On the first time caller line, you're on the air. Hello?
6: Yeah, yes, sir. Is this the Art Bell Show?
1: It is.
6: Oh, great. I listen to you on 1480.
1: Well, I'm on a lot of 1480s.
6: KYOS?
1: Oh, in Merced.
6: Oh, yes, sir.
1: Very good.
6: Anyway, I just had a few comments to make. I was wondering, what do you think about the weather this year?
1: Well, the people to ask would be in Alaska, and I asked them last night, and I got about 20 faxes after I went off the air saying something is radically wrong with the weather here. Yeah, it's cold, 20 degrees below, but they've got almost no snow on the ground. What do I think? I think the weather is kind of screwed up.
6: Yeah.
1: We had one of the biggest hurricane seasons in all of history, so there you are.
6: I'll be darned. Yeah, the only reason I'm a farmer and I'm out in the weather a lot.
1: Yes, sir.
6: And here it is December 6th, and I haven't hardly needed a jacket.
1: Well, it is even strange here. Normally, people think I'm in the arid desert, and I guess I am, but I have right in front of me an 11,900-foot mountain. It's right outside my door, just about. And by September mid, there should be snow up there. There is no snow up there, and this is coming up on mid-December. So
6: definitely something's going on, man.
1: Yeah, I appreciate the call. The jet stream is out of kilter. No question about it. That's why the Alaskans are not getting their snow. It's why the people in the Northwest are facing flood conditions. Wildcard line, you're on the air. Hi.
7: Hi, Art. How are you doing today?
1: All right. Where are you?
7: In Seattle.
1: Yes, sir.
7: This is Steve, the programmer up here. And I have a quickening report for you.
1: Okay.
7: This was very interesting. I didn't get burned, but I guess about $600,000 worth of people did. We had a company come up here, set up a little computer shop, and advertise the best prices in town. And turn around, in about 6 weeks, I would guess is how long that they were in business, took all the deposits for the orders, and then split town, I guess, here a couple days ago.
1: Sir, that's called crime.
7: Yeah, but it used to be people would pull into a convenience store and rob it or something like that.
1: Well, there's a lot of ways of taking people's money or taking people. And that's, that's just a scam.
7: Yeah, but I don't know. I thought it was just incredible.
1: Well, I'm sure it is incredible. Were you a victim?
7: No, I escaped 2 weeks early.
1: Oh, good for you. All right. Thank you very much for the call. I suppose in a small individual component kind of way, that would be a sign of the quickening, wouldn't it?
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1: Good morning, everybody. Under a full moon, every time I say full moon, I get people messing with me about when the moon is actually full. I mean, this is typical. Art, small correction, if I may, about your thinking on the rising of this night's full moon. This full moon actually started its rise at 4:51 p.m. It will set tomorrow morning at 6:08 a.m. I know you like to be accurate, hence the reason for this correction. This full moon is indeed the harbinger of more than you could guess. Your warning message at the start of this night's program will turn out to be more prophetic than you now might think. Despite the coming events, it is a great time to be alive. And it's signed Stephen, an attempt to escape identification as a Steve. Well, it didn't work. I try to keep an... I'll tell you what we're talking about now, and I'm going to reread this to you, and a lot of people in the Bay Area are just joining us. They're just going to really be thrilled to death to hear this. I got a fax from Gordon Michael Scallion earlier in the day today, and I'm simply going to read it verbatim. Listen very closely, okay? And I want to... the warning is this is prophecy, and it doesn't... There's no automatic... This is going to come true stuff, but it is from somebody that I give some weight to. Dear Art, as you are aware, Japan's Kuril Islands were hit with a magnitude 8 earthquake, 8.0, this week. This is the first of four events I have predicted for the time frame beginning December of 1995. See the ECR Earth Changes report done in March of 95, when he put it on paper. And he goes on, it signals the beginning of my third four-quake scenario for 1995. Events will now progress quickly. On Friday, December 8th, 1995, I'm going to be releasing a press and media update to this prophecy, including potential events I see occurring in the U.S., as part of this scenario. I promise to keep you informed on the updates, and so I'm going to send you the latest release on Friday the 8th at 9 a.m. Eastern Time. I regret my health is such I cannot appear on your program due to its late airtime. 5 years of visions has taken its toll. I can, if you wish, discuss this update for up to an hour with you via phone at 10 a.m. or 2 p.m. Eastern on the 8th. That would now be tomorrow, which, if appropriate for you and your listeners, could then be rebroadcast on your Friday night, Saturday morning program. He goes on, I do not wish to alarm anyone, but I sense we are very close to major geologic events occurring in the U.S. and elsewhere. Since both of my, now listen to this carefully, please, since both of my earlier four quake scenarios have now occurred in sequence and on time, I can only assume the potential now exists the complete four quake scenario will occur. It will complete, may occur now. Even if the percentage of such an event occurring is low, I would still feel that everyone in high-risk areas should be prepared. No different than if a hurricane warning was posted. I pray the visions I'm seeing are wrong, and if it should turn out to be so, those who did prepare will be better prepared when it does occur. The scientific community and myself are no longer so far apart in our predictions. The only difference between us is the time frame and extent of damage. Sincerely, Gordon Michael. So, there you are. I got a fax in response to that from Mike in Madison. Dear Art, of course by now you know I am a believer in the quickening. All of my life, my own guru has warned and prepared me for it. Tonight, at 8 o'clock Central Standard Time, he awakened me from my usual evening nap to tell me simply, it's time. To me, this is what I've expected, and always the teacher has put events in a, quote, future scenario, end quote, kind of painting. How utterly ironic that he chose tonight to tell me what he has always prepared me for. So as I drove through the winter cold and darkness tonight, I wondered what you would report on tonight. And now you too are aware. It's no joke, no fantasy, no illusion art. I know you know it. Food, water essentials, plan. Mike from Madison. And, yeah, I don't necessarily deny that I may feel that, but I may be affected. You know, when I got that fax from Gordon earlier, it hit me like a sledgehammer earlier in the day, and so I've been giving it a lot of thought all day. And that may well be affecting my thinking right now. I knew that what he had predicted had thus far come down. And you know, he didn't put it in the facts, but you'll recall many of you who have listened to the show for a while. He also predicted, before it began, the renewed activity of Vesuvius and Etna, and said that would be a key to watch for. So, in conclusion, his letter seems to be saying, this looks like it. So, there you are. Wildcard line, you're on the air. Good morning.
2: Good morning, Art.
1: Hi.
2: How you doing this morning?
1: I'm just fine.
2: All right. This is Mike again from Portland. Talked to you last night. I'll talk to you in today.
1: Okay, Mike.
2: So how are we doing?
1: We already covered that.
2: Okay. Well, you caught me on when we were talking about that Bigfoot last night. I mean, I don't mean to be on the thing forever, but you were talking about when you were a Boy Scout, you know, you asked me if I'd seen any Bigfoot. And I said no, and you asked about if they gobbled one up. There's never been any report of anyone being, any Boy Scouts missing in the woods.
1: Boy Scouts are Bigfoot food, sir.
2: By whose right?
1: They eat them, they spit the merit badges out and gobble them down.
2: Who said that?
1: I did.
2: Well,
1: I mean, it's obvious, you know, Boy Scouts are young, tender, and they're in the woods.
2: Yeah, well, you know.
1: Yum, yum.
2: I'm getting back. You had that woman that came on one time, and she stated that she heard one and she saw one. She was hiding in her cabin.
1: Yeah.
2: Well, how could you, if you're hiding in your cabin, how could you see a Bigfoot if you're in fear and at awe of what the perceived is going on?
1: Maybe she looked out the cabin window.
2: Well, if she was afraid, she wouldn't be by the window unless she's pretty stupid. I mean,
1: well, okay, sir. Well, it's non-productive for us to sit here and speculate about what she might or might not have done or why she did what she did. I watch horror movies. I know. Everybody knows. Women in low-cut dresses constantly go to the basement when they hear a noise. It's like a magnet. So going to a window, not unusual. No. West of the Rockies, you're on the air. Hi.
3: Hello, Art.
1: Hello.
3: Hi, I'm calling you from Pahrump.
1: From right here in Pahrump?
3: Right.
1: Yes, sir.
3: Okay, got your book. I ordered the first copy there. Love the book except for one thing.
1: Okay.
3: I thought it was going to be autographed.
1: It depended on when you ordered.
3: I ordered out of the first batch that came in.
1: Well, I don't know. We had certain dates,
3: Well, I mean, anyway, is there any way I can get an autograph on it?
1: Well, you never know. I may do an appearance here or there.
3: How about Smith's parking lot?
1: No.
3: Okay, just can you do a date on it? I heard some lady had called in earlier. In fact, I've been trying to get a hold of you since then.
1: I see. You know, should we ever meet, why, I'd be glad to autograph it for you.
3: Okay, I was just hoping there was some way I could get an autograph on it.
1: Well, we're talking about, we're talking about maybe doing a signing someplace, so we'll see.
3: Yeah, that was that deal you were talking about all the four personalities out the station?
1: No. No, I mentioned that last night. Mm-hmm. That is going to occur in Las Vegas, I think, in January. Sponsored by KVEG in Las Vegas. But, I don't know that that will be it.
3: Oh.
1: Okay, so we'll get it done,
3: okay.
1: I'm sure, one of these days.
3: One other thing, you were talking about last night, you don't really have any love for rabbits.
1: No.
3: None. That's because they've been eating your lines?
1: Well, yeah, you know, the drip lines.
3: I've got a rabbit out here. I haven't seen him lately because I think the coyotes have come back. But I have a rabbit out here that's big enough to stop a Buick.
1: You only have one rabbit?
3: This is one great big jackalope out here.
1: I have herds of rabbits. I appreciate your call, sir, but here in where I am in Brum, and I don't want to really say where I am in the valley, but I have herds of rabbits. I don't have a rabbit. I don't have two rabbits or five or 10 or 50 or even 100. I have herds of rabbits. I mean, so many rabbits that, you know, that rabbit killing virus down in Australia, I'd have to think real hard. I mean, if I had a vial of that in my hand, I don't suppose I would do it because I would really wouldn't want to commit rabbit genocide. But I'll tell you this, I would think really hard. I mean, I would hold that little vial of purple goop in my hand, and I would say, I somebody sent me a fax, and I guess I agree. I wouldn't do it. I really wouldn't do it. But I would think about it. We'll be right back. East of the Rockies, you're on the air. Hello.
4: Yes, my name's Rob. I'm calling you from Charlotte, North Carolina.
1: Yes, sir. How you doing?
4: Pretty good. I'm picking you up on WJR out of Detroit.
1: Boy, I'll tell you, that's a big signal.
4: And I'm in my car on my cellular phone. So
1: I can tell.
4: I thought I'd throw that in. I was just calling about, it was a remark I heard you make last night about a guy called in was talking about Michael News.
1: That's right.
4: He was talking about how, you know, he was... you didn't agree with that because he was not following a lawful order.
1: That's correct.
4: Handed down. I mean, I can see that. You know, my father was in the military. I never was, but, you know, I grew up around that mentality. I can see where you're coming from there, but there's one thing I have to say about that.
1: One other thing, sir. Michael New did not get drafted. He joined.
4: Yeah, but see, also, I feel like that's irrelevant because it comes to a point that when I feel like our government goes too far, somebody has got to stand up and say no. Just like, I don't remember the lady's name, but the one black lady.
1: But sir, you're confusing the way you say no. You don't do it as a member of the military service. You get out of the military service, you run for office, you call your congressman, you get the U.S. out of the treaty that you don't like. You don't join the military where you swear to obey lawful orders.
4: Yeah, but you don't get the same people that put us in the mess we're in to get us out of it. The people that fired at

0: the show.
1: Well, that's right. Well, that's what they all like about the show. No call screeners. There's some local shows here that have call screeners, and halftime they won't let me through. So.
0: All right. Well, I appreciate your call.
1: Well, I love your show, and you have a good evening.
0: Thank you. I'm an ex-military person. I know what it means to follow lawful orders. And I do not agree with the UN. I do not agree with our participation. I don't want our men under command of anybody else. Thank you very much. They need to be under the command of American officers. I agree with that. But I am able in my head to separate that. The United States has made lawful treaties with member nations of the UN. They are lawful treaties. They are the law of the land. When Michael New said he would not adorn that on his uniform, which he was ordered to, he was breaking a portion of the UCMJ that says you will obey lawful orders. And by God, it was lawful. Now, if you don't think it's lawful, you're out here in the private sector. Baby, you have a chance to change it. You get on the phone to your congressman or your senator and tell us to get the hell out of those treaties, to vote to get us out of those treaties. The proper way is for you to do it, for whoever doesn't like it to do it, not for Michael New to do it. First time caller line, you're on the air.
2: Hi, is this Art Bell?
0: Yes.
2: Hey, I'm right here next door in Las Vegas.
0: All right, KVEG.
2: I have no idea what station it is.
0: It's 840 on the dial. You better get used to it. 840-KVEG.
2: Right on. Are you familiar with the forecasted map where most of the western United States is underwater and Phoenix is a major seaport?
0: Yeah, I've seen it.
2: Do you think that this Mr. Scallion's predictions and this geographical activity are a prelude to this
0: event?
2: Yeah.
0: Yes.
2: That's about all I needed to know.
0: All right, sir. Have a good morning. In other words, if my recollection of the Scallion predictions is accurate, that is not what is about to occur right now. I believe, and this is supposition, this is Art Bell doing recollection of his interview with Mr. Scallion, all right? The four-hour interview. And by the way, I recommend to you that you get the four-hour interview we did with Gordon Michael Scallion on Coast. It is the most comprehensive, the longest interview, as far as I know, Gordon Michael Scallion has ever done anywhere. Now, if my recollection is correct, should this particular cycle of 8-point earthquakes manifest itself, there would then be a period of time where there would be a lot of refugees from the West Coast. I'm recalling this now from the long interview. There would then be another cycle of quakes that would be real earth movers, if you will. And those are the ones that would reshape the map. Now, that is my general recollection of the general tone of the last large interview we did with Gordon Michael Scallion. I would appreciate any of you jogging your memories and backing me up or correcting me. Okay, Art, I'm an ex-Marine like your mom. I'm sick and tired of hearing how U.S. forces in Bosnia will not be placed in harm's way. If we're going to do this, let's do it with the attitude that they had in 1776. Remember, don't tread on me. This not going into harm's way sounds wimpy. Well, he's right about that. They certainly are going into harm's way. That's Dennis from Missoula. We'll be right back.
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1: Hi, everybody. Well, I guess Nightline did a piece on Gingrich's latest problems. And I got a fax from Larry, listening in KSFO land up there in the Bay Area. And he says, first, I don't understand why the press is so interested in Newt's improprieties while Clinton, it seems, can literally get away with murder. Well, I know why. It's karma. It's get you back time. You'll recall Newt Gingrich had a lot to do with getting Jim right. And he was vilified, and now Newt is being vilified. The Democrats going after Newt. That's all there is to it. It is a straight-on payback. You can be sure of it. A lot of the charges against Newt Gingrich are pure bull. But that doesn't matter. They're going after him anyway. It is political payback. That's all there is to it. They're going after him. Hey, Art, if you asked the dinosaurs 65 million years ago, would you like to be extinct? They would have said, bad idea. But if not for that change, we, as in Homo sapiens, would not be here. You, my friend, are just another dinosaur. Jeff and Pam from Eugene. Well, you're probably right. That doesn't change my answer. If they would ask me, do I want to be extinct, I would still respond, bad idea. Though I might be about to turn into somebody's future petroleum supply, I still think it's a bad idea. I just cannot get behind this new age, welcome it with open arms. You know, if it's coming, whatever change is coming, welcome it. The human condition is going to improve. Well, maybe millions will die, but through it all on the other end, we're going to come out stronger, or not at all. Whatever the case is, that way of looking at it, I've been unable to bring myself to that point. I don't want major disasters and earthquakes. Thank you very much. West of the Rockies, you're on the air. Hello.
2: Hi. This is Roxanne. I'm in Bend, Oregon.
1: Hello, Roxanne.
2: Oh, this is a thrill. This is an absolute thrill.
1: Well, here you are.
2: I really appreciate your information on what's going on. We need to know. I think it's very informative. And the quickening is an excellent word for it, because when I was younger, I thought it was going to be happening in 5 years. I didn't know what to name it. And
1: neither
2: here we
1: did
2: are.
1: I.
2: Here we are, 1995, almost 96.
1: Mm-hmm.
2: We're still here. And, you know, there was an argument in the 70s about the uniformists believed that everything happened over a slow period of time. Then there is the catastrophic believers, and they thought, well, things happened quickly. Volcanoes went off, all the earthquakes hit up and down the coast around the Ring of Fire. And I kind of go with the second, the catastrophic. And when Michael is talking about his visions and everything, I can understand that, too, because I've had dreams. And I think everybody's starting to get a little bit of edge
1: I know.
2: Right now.
1: I know. That's
2: getting that edge, too?
1: Yeah, oh, I've had it for some time now, yes. But I don't know. Look, thank you. I don't know that I translate it personally. I'm not a visionary. I'm not an intuitive. I'm not a Gordon Michael Scallion. But I do think, and I think it is reasonable, that we are animals. You know, human beings, we're mammals, we're animals. And animals have instincts. We know they do. Birds, dogs, cats, they all react and feel things that we don't even know are going on, or sense them, or know they're coming, or feel danger that we don't feel. And it is, the word is instinctual. It's a good word. I don't know that we can put our finger on what it means. But I, for some time, have had an instinctual feeling that the other shoe is about to drop. I am disquieted by it, but I am not out of sorts with it. In other words, I don't dwell on it. It does not greatly affect my life because I can't put my hand up and stop an 8-point earthquake. If it is going to happen, it's going to happen whether I want it to or not. So I have a little bit of a sort of a dual attitude toward it. One is that I cannot stop it if it's going to occur. And the second is, I will be pragmatic. I will watch very carefully. If this particular cycle should continue with 8-point earthquakes, obviously, I will begin to take it more seriously by the moment. I will watch the Indian Ocean. I will watch South America and Mexico. Were I to begin to see the cycle completing, I thought about it all day long today. And if there were several 8-pointers, I'm out of here. If it culminated with an 8-pointer somewhere on the West Coast, then that's it. I'm out of here. I'm not a dummy. You can do all the numbers crunching you want, but should this much of his prophecy come true, then I think it would be practical to imagine the rest of it would. Pragmatic. How do you feel about that? West of the Rockies, you're on the air. Hello.
3: Hey, Art, how you doing? This is Joe from L.A.
1: Hi, Joe.
3: Hey, you know, you got to watch the quickening. You got to watch how many passports to Switzerland goes through. And then you'll know that it's the quickening.
1: Really?
3: Yeah. Because that's where, if I ever tend to get any money, I'm going to go to Switzerland and live out my life.
1: Live out your life in Switzerland.
3: Yeah,
1: right?
3: Anyway, you know, because it's a nice country and it's neutral.
1: Well, I'm not sure it's exempt. I haven't had a good look at the map. I don't know what the Swiss have to face, but
3: yeah. Hey, anyway, what about the Bosnia and Bosnia and Herzegovina? It's the Mujahideen and the Shiite Muslims over there. How come Bill Clinton's back in some terrorist organizations there?
1: Well, the Mujahideen are supposed to be moving on out.
3: Really?
1: Yeah.
3: Where'd you get that from?
1: That's part of the peace agreement.
3: And what about the Shiite Muslims that are there? Are they going to calm down?
1: Muslims are they going to calm down? How do I know? No, they're not. Is the killing going to stop there? No, it's not.
3: Yeah.
1: No, the answer is no. Thank
3: you. What about, do you think that they'll spread their own terrorists, maybe mortar their own troops, mortar some of our troops and then put some Serb scarves down and berets down and stuff and blame it on the Serbs?
1: Yes, I think so, yes. Do I think that one faction will do something and try to blame it on the other? Yes. Don't have to be a brain surgeon to figure that one out. So, obviously, there's going to be trouble. I do agree with the faxer a little while ago. Once we go over there, once our military moves and we get people there, anybody who shoots at us had better be ready to be buried on the spot, as far as I'm concerned. That's the way we better react. That's the only way we can react. And it'll probably be an overreaction. But we're going to have to do that, and we're going to have to, and by God, we better be ready to do it. Not just with words, but with deeds. So anybody taking a pot shot, and it's going to happen at us over there, had better learn very quickly that they will die. You know? I don't know of any other way to put it. Wild card line, you're on the air.
4: KQMS, Reading, California.
1: Good morning.
4: You know what, Arthur?
1: I know a lot of things, dear. What do you have in mind?
4: I can feel your feelings. Isn't that weird?
1: I beg your pardon?
4: I said I can feel what you're feeling over the radio.
1: Well,
4: really
1: then...
4: really weird.
1: No, it isn't.
4: Yes, it is.
1: No, it isn't. I intend for you to be able to feel what I'm feeling.
4: You do?
1: Sure.
4: You mean like you send out psychic messages on purpose just so I will feel your feelings?
1: No, I say things in a specific tone and a way to convey my feelings. It's part of what I do.
4: This is different.
1: Not really.
4: Well, yeah, it is. This is why, like, I subscribe to two different electronics magazines and I don't know what they're saying. For no reason. Or I'm hit with the overwhelming desire to, like, solder things.
1: Now you've confused me. I don't know what the two have to do with each other. Why do you subscribe to electronic magazines when you have no idea what they mean?
4: I don't. I don't know why. I'll just be sitting there going, what do I have this magazine for? And they keep coming to my house.
5: That's like me subscribing to a knitting magazine or something.
4: Uh-huh. You know what I mean? I have no idea what they're saying. That's really weird.
5: Yes,
4: like it
5: is.
4: I like it when you talk about your wife the best.
5: Why?
4: I don't know. It's really cool. You guys kind of like get this really warm, mushy feeling. You're so mushy, Arthur. It's funny.
5: Well, I love my wife.
4: I know.
5: That's not mushy. It's just...
4: It's very beautiful. Actually, you know what's really cool? Is I've never felt love before. And so now I have something to aim for.
5: That is something to aim for. In fact, it's the best reason to hang around, be alive.
4: I think so, too.
5: All right. Thanks, dear. Without love, why all of this would not be tolerable, would it? Without love, there would not be a great reason to exist, save for existing and moving through your actions on a daily basis. No, love is a very important component in life, huh? Wildcard line, you're on the air.
6: Yes, Art, I disagree with you on this thing about this serviceman who's refused to wear any UN decorations and things.
5: Based on what?
6: Well, I listened to his defense attorney, all right. He was being interviewed on a local show, and he brought out and he read chapter and verse of the Universal Code of Military Justice. It said you won't wear anything on your uniform that has not been approved by Congress. And that was or as a uniform, and that was...
5: Sir?
6: Yes, sir?
5: When Congress approves a treaty, it becomes the supreme law of the land.
6: Yes, sir. You and I both know that treaties, all right, right now it's the president's word. And the president's word, in order to become a treaty, has to be done with advice and consent and approval of two-thirds of the U.S. Senate. And I think you're well aware of that.
5: That is a treaty, yes.
6: And we have nothing in the NATO treaty which obligates us to go into something like this. And what's worse,
5: now, wait a minute. Now you're talking about Bosnia.
6: Yes, but essentially NATO's going in there. France is coming out. It's not NATO, all right. Okay, Great Britain and Germany and the United States are very much NATO, and and as you're well aware also, I think what Schwarzkopf says is true, that the United States is rapidly becoming overextended. We have...
5: That's a different... sir. All right, thank you. Look, that's a different argument. You're drifting all over the place there. It's a different argument. What I said is that Michael New had a lawful order, and he disobeyed it, and he's in the military. And if you want to change that, then change the treaties that make it a lawful order. You don't do that inside the military as a ground pounder. You understand? This is what I just somehow I can't get through to people. When you hold up your hand, you go into the military, you say you will accept lawful orders, constitutional orders. Well, this is a constitutional order. When you disobey it, you get court-martialed. That's how it works in the military under the UCMJ. West of the Rockies, you're on the air.
7: Hey, Art, Herbert Pope calling you from Fairfax, California. I need to turn my radio down just for half a second.
5: Turn it off, actually.
7: Okay, will do.
5: All right. Everybody remember to do that when you... In fact,
7: hi there. It's been a while.
5: Okay.
7: And I got two items for you this morning. The first is it true with Newt's reform of Medicare... That, I'm a 33-year-old of moderate income, and I understand under his plan, I would be liable if my parent ever became indigent in a nursing home.
5: No, I had not heard that.
7: Yeah, well, I had heard it's up to $38,000 a year, and I don't know if that's true. I'm putting that question out to your audience because it really scares me.
5: Okay, no, I was not aware of that at all.
7: Yeah. The other thing, on French nuclear testing... There is an 800 number that I'd like to give you off the air that you can call. And
5: I can't take numbers off the air. If you can fax it to me, fine, but I'm the only one here, so when I leave you, I go to another call.
7: Oh, well, I'll fax it to you then. It's a number that you can call to sign an electronic petition and learn what French products to boycott. And it's essentially trying to shut down France and all the products made there. So
5: because of the nuclear testing.
7: I'm sorry?
5: Because of the nuclear testing.
7: Exactly. Get them to stop by turning the economic screws.
5: No.
7: Yeah.
5: That's probably a good idea, sir. Thank you very much. And my fax number is area code 702-727-8499. 702-727-8499. And I am all for getting the French to stop that idiotic testing out in the Pacific. And that doesn't make me a tree hugger. Again, I'm very pragmatic about it, and I think nuclear detonations are a bad idea. We know by now they work. There should be some sort of universal test ban treaty. It should stop. I do agree with that, by the way. Wildcard Line, you're on the air.
7: Hi. I heard something in the news a couple months ago that had to do with a military order about a fellow who refused to fly with women because it was against his religion, and for that reason they let him go. They didn't charge him or anything. Do you know anything about that?
5: He wouldn't fly with women.
7: Yeah, it was, I don't know if it was Air Force or if it was Navy flight, but it was on the news, the regular...
5: Well, I certainly would not consider that to be a legitimate or lawful reason to refuse an order, so that person, too, probably should have been court-martialed.
7: Yeah, from the news report, it sounded like they just said no.
5: Well, maybe they had him go see a doctor who said that he was in some way disturbed and he got a discharge other than that through a court martial. You follow me?
7: Okay, one other thing about
5: who knows?
7: Richard Hoagland and Scallion. You had Richard Hoagland on, and at one point you were talking about Scallion with him, and Richard Hoagland was saying that Scallion gets his information from somewhere else. Now, what did he mean by that?
5: I don't know. You'd have to ask Richard.
7: Oh, okay.
5: I don't know.
7: But anyway, it's great. You have all these people on, and Moira, too. She was great. And you're having Brian O'Leary on. That's really cool. I have him on
5: video. Coming up this Sunday, yes. Thank you very much. He is a former astronaut, though he did not make it into space. He was scheduled to go on the Mars mission, the one we canceled. We'll be right back. West of the Rockies, you're on the air.
8: Hey, Heart Baby, what's happening?
5: You.
8: Well, you know, you got something in common with Bill Clinton, because I was listening last night, and that truck driver was talking to you about drafting.
5: Drafting?
8: Yeah.
5: Oh, yes, yes.
8: And you didn't want to really tell him how you did it, you know, because so you were kind of dodging the draft question. Thank you.
5: You're welcome, sir. You must have probably thought about that one all night and then tried for about 2 hours to get through to say that. Dodging the draft question. I didn't want people to try it out there, you know. It's really obviously extremely dangerous and stupid, and it's something you do when you're young and don't know any better. West of the Rockies, you're on the air. Hello.
9: Hello.
5: Hello.
9: Hello.
5: Hello.
9: Okay.
5: All righty.
9: Talk to Art Bell.
5: That's me.
9: All right. I can't believe that.
5: Come on, let's rock. Time is money.
9: Oh, all right. All right, I want to talk about your theme music, Cusco.
5: Yes.
9: You didn't play it tonight.
5: Well, I could play it anytime I want.
9: Well, Cusco is Cusco. You know, that's one of the main reasons I listen to Art Bell.
5: For the music?
9: Yes.
5: Really?
9: Your theme song. Yeah.
5: You like that?
9: Oh, yes. Art Bell is Cusco.
5: Cusco is Art Bell. Art Bell is Cusco. We could chant that. Well, okay, everybody. That marks the end of this hour. We'll be back.
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1: Live talk radio in the nighttime because this radio station cares enough to have it on for you. While the competition repeats, regurgitates, recycles relentlessly, again and again and again, I'm Art Bell. Good to be with you. The president has vetoed the Republicans' budget, says he'll come up with his own. Cut in different places, still do it in 7 years. We'll see. Be interesting to see. That should be, he says, submitted today. Sent all the way down to the Lyndon Baines Johnson Memorial Library to get the pen, the very pen used by Lyndon to do the veto. Then when he pulled it out, by the way, it wouldn't write. Couldn't get any ink to come out of it. And I'll leave that there. They're going after Newt Gingrich. 10-0 vote in the Ethics Committee to go after Gingrich. It'll be a narrow inquiry, special counsel-type deal. The Democrats are going after Gingrich big time, vilifying him. His approval rating down, disapproval rating way up. It is payback time. Jim Wright was the one pretty much done in by Newt Gingrich. And this is political payback, there's no doubt about it. Newt's not taking it real well. He said yesterday he's just about had it. Newt has come to that point before, and almost sounding like he's going to quit, you know, walk away. But he didn't do it, and my guess is he will not this time. First time I actually thought he might. He was really discouraged. The big news, such as it is, I'm sorry to say, comes from Gordon Michael Scallion. And there are a lot of radio stations joining at this hour, so I am going to read to you exactly what Gordon sent me earlier today. Okay? Dear Art, as you are aware, Japan's Kuril Islands were hit with a magnitude 8.0 earthquake this week. This is the first of four events I have predicted for the time frame beginning in December of 1995. See Earth Changes report published in March of 95. It signals the beginning of my third four-quake scenario for 1995. Events will now progress quickly. On Friday, December 8th, I will be releasing a press and media update to this prophecy, including potential events I see occurring in the U.S. as part of this scenario. I promise to keep you informed on any updates, and I will send you the latest release on Friday the 8th at 9 a.m. Eastern Time. He goes on, I regret my health is such I cannot appear on your program due to its late airtime. 5 years of visions has taken its toll. I can, if you wish, discuss this update with you for up to an hour via phone at 10 a.m. or 2 p.m. Eastern on the 8th, which is Friday, and I have taken him up on the 2 p.m. Eastern time, 11 o'clock here. So I will record that should it occur and play it back Friday night to Saturday morning, which he suggests I could do. He goes on, I do not wish to alarm anyone, but I now sense we're very close to major geologic events occurring in the U.S. and elsewhere. Since both of my earlier, this is an important line, since both of my earlier four quake scenarios have occurred in sequence and on time, I can only assume the potential now exists, the complete four quake scenario, which has just begun, may now occur. Even if the percentage of such an event occurring is low, I would still feel that everyone in high-risk areas ought to be prepared, no differently than should a hurricane warning be posted. I pray the visions I'm seeing are wrong, and if it should turn out to be so, those who prepared will be better prepared for when it does occur. The scientific community and myself are no longer so far apart in our predictions. The only difference between us is the time frame and extent of damage. Sincerely, Gordon Michael. So there you've got it. I've been the lucky guy who's been chewing on this fax all day long, trying to decide what to do with it. Now, it's only prophecy. It doesn't mean it's going to come true. However, I've been watching and monitoring very carefully the prophecy of Gordon Michael Scallion. And I must tell you, it has been terribly accurate in that time I have been watching. And I could name the Caribbean volcanic action. I could name Mount Vesuvius and Etna. I could name the cycles of quakes he has predicted accurately thus far. He predicted the final cycle would begin, should it occur, in December of 95. He predicted all this back in March. It's documented. Now, your attitude about prophecy is your attitude, and you may consider it pure bunk. I'm not sitting here saying it's going to happen, but I do not consider it pure bunk. Okay? And I say that based on his accuracy record, insofar as I've been able to watch it, number one. Number two, I have a pretty good sense of people. You know, even though I let people come on here and say what they want to say, I generally know when I'm hearing bunk. I leave that up to you to decide when you're hearing bunk. In my private conversations with Gordon Michael, as well as my public ones, there's not a lot of difference, frankly. He is as passionate and devoted and believing in what he says privately as he is publicly. So it is all up to you, and you can dismiss it, but I will do this on Friday, and I will play it back Friday night, Saturday morning for you, and we will ask the appropriate questions. Several other faxes. Art Susie here, Orange County, Southern California. On the gal, I said, I feel like a long-tailed cat in a room full of rocking chairs. Couldn't get more nervous than that. Well, I've not been able to listen to you since early last week, but for 3 days I've been having those headaches and that feeling. Told my husband 2 days ago, I'm going to the store, I'm going to stock up on cases of canned goods and get more water. Something is going to happen. Can only presume that all of us who have had those feelings are in tune, so to speak. Will you do an interview with Scallion and upload it to us Friday night? Thank you. Yes. Assuming it comes off, I certainly will. This from Fairbanks, Alaska. Bob, Linda, and Alex sent it. Art, the last few days in Fairbanks have been rather cold, ranging from lows of minus 60 degrees Fahrenheit in the low-lying areas to highs in the minus 30 degree Fahrenheit area. Too cold, in fact, to turn the satellite dish to listen to the first 2 hours of Coast Live. Tonight, it's up to 23 below. The temperatures are not unusual, but the shallow snowpack definitely is. If we don't get a lot more snow, the frost, according to the experts, could reach 12 feet into the ground, and that will raise hell with the water lines and septic systems. You've got to remember, snow acts as a blanket. As to the latest Clinton approval poll, and it is 51% now, don't you think the question asked when something like this, do you want to see peace in Bosnia? Yeah. It could have. Somebody faxed me and said I was nothing but a dinosaur, referring to what's coming. Art, with respect to the comments about the dinosaurs, 65 million years ago. Let's go back to the beginning, shall we? 2 to 4 billion years ago, so the story goes, there was nothing but water and chemicals from dissolved rocks. Did the rocks care? How do you get personality from rocks? In other words, then, it don't matter. You might just as well accept the pointlessness of life. I'm glad I have more than this, Bob W. The pointlessness of life. I don't feel that. at all. How many of you feel that way, that life is really quite a pointless thing? It is not. There are many validations and reasons for life, and one is consciousness, and one is love, and there are many, many things you could cite as reasons for living, for life. This is interesting. Jim in Custer, Washington, Jim and Don, say, "Hey, Art, my reliable sources, plural, say that Texas just declared their sovereignty." Well, I wonder what he means by that. They passed a 10th Amendment provision, or they're leaving the Union, or what exactly, Jim and Don, do you mean? I hadn't heard about that. First-time caller line, you're on the air.
2: Yes, good morning, Art.
1: Good morning.
2: I've listened to you for a couple of years, and I have two questions to ask you. I'm genuinely amazed that every time you tie into President Clinton's, one of his harebrained policies, that shortly thereafter, Doc Democrat gets a hold of you. Could it be that Doc Democrat is actually Slick Willie in disguise, and does he have a private phone line to you?
1: No.
2: He doesn't.
1: Nobody has a private phone line to me. Well, that's untrue. There is one hotline here, but I use that to talk to the network, and it cannot be put on the air.
2: Okay,
1: so I have five. No, you want to know, I'm telling you, so everybody knows. I have five airlines. Not airlines. Lines I can put on the air. 1, 2, 3, 4, 5. All those numbers are public.
2: Yes, sir, I understand.
1: Are you a first-time caller?
2: Yes, I am.
1: Okay,
2: it's Don from Reno.
1: That's a line you're on.
2: Okay. All right. Thank you very much, Art, and I enjoy your show very much.
1: Oh, thank you. What Doc does is, and he's told me, he goes to a line of phone booths, and he just keeps dialing quarter after quarter after quarter. He keeps dialing on many phones until he gets through. All of my lines, every single one of them, is an airline. In other words, it can only go on the air. The numbers I give out are the only lines I've got. I've got no secret line, and I don't want one. These are all public lines, period. West of the Rockies, you're on the air. Hi.
3: Yeah, Art?
1: Yeah, sir. Turn your radio off, please.
3: Okay. Yeah, I was talking about Bosnia.
1: Yes.
3: Yeah, I think Bill Clinton should pull us out right away.
1: Well, we're hardly even in there yet.
3: Well, we're heading there. We shouldn't even go.
1: Well, it's a little late for that. I mean, they're already arriving.
3: Well, hope there's nothing like Vietnam or, like, they think it's going to be Kuwait. Our boys over there is what they're thinking. They think they're coming out of the holes with the white flag.
1: Mm.
3: Not going to happen.
1: No, it's not. We're walking into an entirely different situation in Bosnia. It's going to be cold. There's dense cover. It's mountainous. And it's not going to be good duty. It's not going to be easy duty. It's going to be rough. It's going to be cold. It's going to be miserable. It's going to be hard to tell who your enemy is. And there's likely going to be terrorism. And there are 6 million mines buried in the ground. No. It's not going to be good at all. Wildcard line, you're on the air. Hi.
4: This is Charlie, liberal in California.
1: Of course.
4: First of all, two points, quickly last. Let me say first of all that... Oh, Newt's really getting it, isn't he?
1: Yes.
4: This is what the extremists deserve. They deserve what's happening to Newt Gingrich. They're the ones that put him there, and this is what's happening to him.
1: Did you think Jim Wright deserved everything that occurred to him?
4: Well, the thing about Jim Wright is that he wasn't an extremist. He was a moderate Democrat.
1: Well,
4: and the Republicans.
1: Yeah, Charlie, but that's like saying one person's patriot is another person's terrorist. Come on.
4: Well, I don't care. I don't care. You know what? I think the Democrats are wrong. I think they're wrong to attack Newt Gingrich. Newt Gingrich can keep his position. Let him stay the heck where he is. And as far as I'm concerned, it's like the Democrats having Jesse Jackson as Speaker of the House. I mean, that's
1: In other words, you would feel a real loss if they should actually get Gingrich.
4: Exactly. But you know what's going to happen in 1996?
1: What?
4: The Republicans will be framed as being extremists. That's what the Democrats are doing right now.
1: Keyword is framed. You may be exactly right. I mean, the president is in the process of doing that, Charlie, and with some degree of success,
4: why do you think he's having this success? I think because every single political attack sometimes has a tinge of truth to it.
1: Well,
4: and I certainly think
1: Charles, he just vetoed the budget. I think the president is having success because the American people say they want a balanced budget. They say they want to pay down the debt. But when it really comes down to it, they really don't. And Clinton serves up that kind
4: Well, I think it's because the American people understand that they want a balanced budget, but they care about their environment, they care about the elderly people, whereas the Republicans obviously don't. That's the difference. Let me say lastly on this quickening thing.
1: Yeah.
4: You know something? I had one of my friends was listening to your show, and he was very upset with what you had to say about the quickening. He tends to think. That you believe and correct me if I'm wrong, but you believe that the world or the United States is headed towards some irresistible, perilous doom that they cannot stop. Is that correct?
1: I think there is going to be a change. Do not translate that I think it's going to be the end of the world. I haven't said that.
4: You think it's going to be a calamity?
1: There's going to be a big change.
4: There's a coming calamity.
1: I believe that.
4: We cannot avoid.
1: I believe that. To answer your question, I think
4: we're going into the next century. You're absolutely correct. You know something? You have some good points. You're absolutely correct. We face problems that are unparalleled or any other. So, you know, you look at, there's going to be 3 million people in prison in the next 20 years. And certainly there's untold social problems in this country. But I don't know. I don't necessarily think that means we're headed towards some calamity that cannot be avoided. It's there, but it can be avoided.
1: All right.
4: So I think you're a doomsayer.
1: Okay. Thank you. So be it. I'm not saying it's the end of the world. I think that we're headed towards something. Yes, I do. I don't deny that. How could you? I mean, why did you even really have to ask the question? Doom? I don't think it's doom. To me, that means the end of the world. A change? Oh, yes. Yes, indeed. And I believe that we are accelerating toward it. I do believe that. Wild card line, you're on the air. Hi.
5: Well, hi, Art. How are you doing?
1: I'm okay.
5: Now, I was reviewing a tape by Stan
1: Deo. Yes, sir.
5: The first time you talked to him.
1: Yes.
5: And at the end of his tape, he said that there was going to be a disaster from the West Coast to the Rocky Mountains.
1: Yes.
5: And it seems to be coming true, and Park City here in Utah, which is just up in the mountain area, had two earthquakes yesterday.
1: I'm very well aware of them, and you know something very interesting?
5: What?
1: If you check the latitude of those earthquakes, and you check the latitude of the earthquakes in north of Tokyo, you will find exactly similar latitudes.
5: That is very interesting. I hadn't thought of that. I thought maybe it was just a couple of old mine shafts caved in. But
1: I'll tell you, you get a globe and you plot those earthquakes, and then you look across at the latitude, about 850 miles north of Tokyo. Take a look-see. You'd be in for a major surprise. We're here at the bottom of the hour. We're going to break. I'm Art Bell, and this is Coast to Coast AM.
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1: Good morning, everybody. Good to be here. For the lady who wanted the Cusco, you're hearing it now. This is Cusco. It's all over my show. And this is from a Purimac. A Purimac 1, as a matter of fact. And yes, the lady was right. That is me. I fell in love with that music. Absolutely fell in love with it. It's wonderful. Back to the phones again. Wildcard line, you're on the air. Good morning.
2: Hello?
1: Hello.
2: Yes, I have a question. It's like, I saw something on one of my email things on that there was an earthquake in Timor somewhere around December 5. And they have one saying that like a 6.4 earthquake or whatever, and that was... Timor is in the Indonesia-Malaysia area.
1: You are correct. There was a 6.4 in Indonesia. That would not...
2: Yeah, but is that the only one that there was, or was there another one?
1: Well, there was... No, there was not another one with it. So far, in terms of the 8 quake, you know, the large quake scenario, only the one north of Tokyo has thus far occurred.
2: When did that one occur?
1: Very beginning of December. I'm sorry, I don't... somewhere here, I'm sure I've got the data, but...
2: That's okay.
1: Like the second or something.
2: I was surprised at getting it. I just dialed.
1: I see.
2: This is Pamela. I'm listening to you on Kogo, even though I get you on KABC also.
1: Okay. Well, I'm glad you've got us.
2: Thank you very much.
1: Thank you. Hi, Art. From the night shift at Rome and Haas, Texas, Inc., chemical plant in Houston, Texas, we listen every night on 740 KTRH. Your nightly discussion and topics set the tone for our nightly discussion as we pass the time here at work. Well, I wonder what they're talking about this morning. Love Dreamland, he says. Don't forget, we've got a former astronaut coming on this weekend. Even though he did not fly, he was due to go on the Mars mission, manned Mars mission that we now only dream about. He would have been in, those of you that saw Apollo 13 know, and he would have heard a lot of astronaut talk. And you can be sure this coming Sunday on Dreamland, we will ask him about it. You can be sure. West of the Rockies, you're on the air. Hi.
3: Dr. Democrat.
1: Well. The night is now complete.
3: Hey, if the Republicans were smart, they would ask Newt Gingrich to resign. I'm serious, because you know it and I know it. He's going to bring the Republican Party down next year, by district.
1: I don't know that at all. You may know it. You may think you know it.
3: They found him guilty on 3 charges already. That's enough, as you know, Art.
1: Oh, well, wait a minute. No. Nobody found him guilty on anything.
3: Yes, they did. The committee. They found him 3 charges.
1: No. No, the Ethics Committee is investigating, Doc.
3: No, Art, I beg the pardon with you.
1: Well, you
3: beg
1: all
3: you want. They found him guilty.
1: No.
3: They found him guilty for soliciting on the floor for self-interest, self-gain. Read the papers tomorrow. I'm right. They found him guilty.
1: All right.
3: The other charge
1: is what is the punishment that they are leveling for this?
3: Well, the case is not over.
1: They're
3: going to have a special...
1: But wait a minute. I thought you said they found him guilty. That sounds like a...
3: That's so far. Yes, they did. But that's so far. My point is this, Art.
1: Yeah.
3: Perception is 99% of politics, anyhow.
1: In Doc's world, it is.
3: Yeah, well, it just is. When the people see this sleazy stuff, they don't
1: sleazy.
3: Like it.
1: Resurrecting,
3: all, what's
1: resurrecting the word sleazy from the old Jim Wright days, are you, Doc?
3: Well, certainly, and he had to go, so that's why, in the name of fairness, Newt Gingrich has to go.
1: Yeah.
3: But, no, he's going to bring the Republicans down, because every time he opens his mouth about the budget or anything else, he's already been discredited.
1: Doc, I thought you said that leadership, as applied to President Clinton, meant that doing things, you had to do things that were unpopular with the people. Isn't that what you said, Doc?
3: Sometimes you do.
1: Well, then why wouldn't that be true for Newt Gingrich?
3: Because it's not. It's a different case.
1: Of course
3: Every case
1: it
3: is different, just like our courts.
1: Oh, God.
3: Let me tell you something.
1: And what day of the month do you get your check from the White House?
3: Well, that's a secret because I don't pay any taxes.
1: I had a feeling.
3: What I want to say is Clinton has already won the priority on the budget. He has won priority spending, the priorities on tax cuts. He's already won that. There's no question about it.
1: Well, he hadn't won anything yet. He vetoed something, Doc. The final shape of things to come, whether or not there's going to be a seven-year budget, that's all to be bargained.
3: Right,
1: now.
3: But Clinton's going to propose deeper welfare cuts. That's going to sell with American people.
1: Well, proposing and disposing are two different things.
3: Yeah, but he's also going to have a safety mechanism that the tax cuts won't kick in until we have a balanced budget. That's going to sell with American people. He's going to have $140 billion less Medicare cuts. That's going to sell. He's going to readjust the priorities, so he's definitely going to win that, no question about it.
1: One little problem.
3: What's that?
1: And that is that to balance the budget in 7 years, the numbers have got to come from somewhere.
3: That's
1: and
3: right.
1: Wait a minute now. And when our president has to tell the country the way the Republicans already had the guts to do where he's going to get the money, then there's going to be a problem.
3: Well, no, there isn't. Because
1: yes, there is.
3: For instance, the Republicans proposed $270 billion in Medicare cuts. He's proposing $124. The way he's going to pay for that is less tax cuts.
1: Uh-huh. All right.
3: He's listened to focus groups, Art.
1: All right, Doc. Thanks. Look, I know how Clinton does business. You're right. He listens to focus groups. He reads polls, and he acts based on that. It's called the old wet finger to the wind, a way of doing politics, and that's our president. All right. First time caller line. You're on the air. Hello.
4: Hello.
1: Yes, sir.
4: Is this Art Bell?
1: It is. Turn your radio off, please.
4: Okay. I was just wondering if you had ever heard of a book called Angels Don't Play This Harp?
1: Authored by Dr. Nick Begich.
4: Yes.
1: I interviewed him a few days ago. Where were you?
4: I wasn't able to get to the radio and...
1: Well, that's too bad because we did a four-hour interview with him and you missed it.
4: Yeah. Well, I got his book here anyway. I've been reading it. It is fascinating.
1: Yes, it is.
4: So, I just wondered if you'd ever heard of it. And,
1: yes, sir, I have heard of it.
4: Great, so...
1: Okay, thank you very much for the call. Sure, I've heard of it. As I say, and I now repeat, we did a four-hour interview with Dr. Nick Begich on HARP. We'll be right back. East of the Rockies, you're on the air.
5: Yes, good morning, Mr. Bell.
1: Hello.
5: Today, I'm calling from Minneapolis.
1: Yes, ma'am.
5: Today is Pearl Harbor Day, isn't it?
1: Well, December 7th is today, December 7th?
5: Right, 1941.
1: No, today is the 6th, dear.
5: Oh, today's the 6th?
1: Yep.
5: Oh, tomorrow's Pearl Harbor Day.
1: Yes.
5: The 7th, okay. Now, what I was going to say was that when that happened, December the 7th, 1941, the war really started in Europe in 1939. I think it was September 1st, officially, when Germany invaded Poland. And, of course, Germany had Czechoslovakia already.
1: Yes.
5: But that was the day, September the 1st, 1939, that England and France declared war on Germany. Now, in 1940, the Germans invaded Denmark, Norway.
1: Try and give me a sense of why we're reviewing all this history.
5: Well, just one thing. When they invaded Denmark and Norway, Belgium, Holland, and France,
1: yeah.
5: In 1940, France was out of it, and England was fighting alone. And when we got into the war, December the 7th, 1941, because they have the nerve to criticize Mr. Roosevelt, the Japanese already had the whole east coast of China. They had all of Southeast Asia, practically, and the Germans were occupying at least 15 countries on the European continent.
1: Okay, and so where... Okay, now, hold, stop.
5: Yeah.
1: That's a wonderful lesson. Where are you going with this?
5: Well, that how on earth can anyone criticize Mr. Roosevelt? They say he should have went in before the war, and then they say he should have never gotten involved. Suppose, God forbid, if that was a just war, if there was any war on the face of the earth... If we didn't get involved...
1: Ma'am, all right, thank you. Look, I don't know why you're trying to set up a debate about that war. We've got a debate going on right now. I mean, we're dispatching American men and women by the tens of thousands, to Bosnia. So we don't need to review and rehash, except as history serves us to remember... all the wars of the past and whether or not Roosevelt knew the Japanese were coming and all the rest of all that baloney that people still talk about. We've got real flesh and blood headed over to Bosnia right now. Sorry to say. God, we're making such a mistake. This is really a mistake. You better believe I support our troops, but the policy, it's a big mistake. And to go over there and say we're going to spend 1 year and we're not going to arm the Bosnians, then we're going to leave. I don't know where this guy is coming from. Wildcard line, you're on the air. Hi.
6: Oh, good morning, RKEX. Great to get through. Got a comment on Bosnia. But,
1: sure.
6: But before that, I got a quick one-liner I just heard on CB radio, a lawyer line, a lawyer jab. What do you get when you cross a crooked lawyer with a crooked politician? A Chelsea. I'm sorry.
1: Gee,
6: anyway.
1: That's terrible.
6: Art, on this Bosnia thing, Monday night here in Portland on the ABC affiliate, they showed the troop dispersal.
1: Mm-hmm.
6: And I haven't heard you talk about it. Here's what they showed, and they showed the graphics. 20,000 to Bosnia, these are Americans, 20,000 to Bosnia,
1: yes.
6: 5,000 to Croatia, and 3,000 to Hungary. Mm-hmm. I thought that was significant because it's the first time in 30 or 40 years that American, you know, NATO forces have been allowed in the former communist country.
1: It's true.
6: And I was startled. And then, so that equals 28,000. And then yesterday...
1: Oh, include the carriers off the coast.
6: Well, yesterday they said 20,000 and 18,000 in support of the 20,000
1: yep.
6: for a total of 7. So now we're up to 38.
1: I know. We're approaching 40,000. I agree.
6: But Art, what concerns me is what if North Korea, Iraq, some
1: yep.
6: of these characters decide to drop the hammer. What are we going to do? We don't have that many active divisions anymore.
1: Our military is now one-third smaller than it was after Desert Storm.
6: Well, I still say this is a disaster, but I still say that thank God for the talk radio format where we can discuss it because we're just not.
1: Well, we can talk about it, but I'm beginning to feel a little powerless about doing anything about it. You know, I kind of thought, well, Bob,

0: where insanity can be accomplished without the need for justification, where we can just dispatch people without a national security reason to possibly their death. And there's nothing we can do about it. Crazy, huh? Absolutely crazy. East of the Rockies, you're on the air.
1: Yes, this is Beastie Bob from Columbia, Missouri, listening to you on KFRU.
0: Beastly Bob?
1: Yes, from Columbia, Missouri.
0: Yes, sir.
1: Yes, I was wanting to call and tell you or answer a couple of your questions that you've been talking about lately.
0: All right.
1: And that starts with Bosnia.
0: Yes.
1: I think we have I have a nice way of sabotaging them over there and solving a little peace over there.
0: What would you do?
1: Send them marijuana.
0: Send them marijuana.
1: Yes, they'll be stoned and they'll...
0: Well, are you aware that the name of the operation is Operation Joint Venture?
1: For a cause.
0: Do you know that?
1: Yep.
0: Yep. So
1: and
0: Maybe great minds or stoned minds think alike.
1: Yep. And I also believe that... I firmly believe there won't be world peace until marijuana is legalized.
0: You mean to legalize marijuana would bring world peace?
1: If it was... Well, see, also, I want to quote someone for you, Bill Hicks. Not only should marijuana be legalized, but it should be mandatory.
0: Mandatory?
1: If everyone...
0: A joint for each basket.
1: Yes.
0: That'd be the slogan.
1: Exactly.
0: All right, sir. Thank you very much. World peace through pot. You will smoke your joint? You will do it now? We will monitor you? You will be stoned or you're out of here. it's a big full moon out there. Have you seen the moon out there? Go take a look. I would rather do a full moon show than any other kind of show in the world. West of the Rockies, you're on the air. And there is a further demonstration of the lunar cycle. Wildcard line, you're on the air.
2: Yes, I'm calling from KENI country.
0: Up in Anchorage.
2: Yes.
0: The nearly snowless but cold Anchorage.
2: Yes, the fourth least snowiest winter we've had on record.
0: How cold is it right now?
2: Oh, I don't know exactly. Probably about, probably at least 10 below or so. I'm not sure.
0: 10 below zero, 20 below, something like that.
2: Maybe 20 below, yeah.
0: Yeah.
2: But,
0: a lot of people in Anchorage, the way I remember it, there's a lot of parties that start going on.
2: Oh, yeah.
0: Oh, yeah.
2: Well, just call me the anti-extremist.
0: You're an anti-extremist?
2: No, I am the anti-extremist.
0: As opposed to the Antichrist?
2: As opposed to, Dr. Democrat and, Liberal, whatever the heck?
0: Charlie
2: Liberal, yeah. This is the anti-extremist. Because they are the extremists. And I do want to say something about the stealth aircraft, but first I want to respond to those Democrats that have called. They've been in power so long, and they do not like losing power.
0: No.
2: And no. As far as I'm concerned, the Democrats' agenda is against the poor, against the middle class, and against the elderly, and against the children. If you look at any of their policies, they're all self-centered. All they want to do is get reelected back in to pass laws that are against the populace. And I don't want to get too far into that, but I do want to say something you've been talking about, or you have talked in the past about stealth aircraft, and you had mentioned that there's some studies that say that the stealth aircraft don't even really work. Do you recall saying anything like that?
0: Well, I know the F-117 works very well, thank you. The B-2 doesn't work very well.
2: Stealth bombers, I believe.
0: Mm-hmm.
2: I just want to mention, first, with the stealth aircraft, you have a stealth mode and a non-stealth mode.
0: Yeah.
2: Okay, and also, once you have the technology...
0: No matter how stealthy they tried to make the B-2, sir,

0: it is seen on radar. So that's what I meant when I said it didn't fully work, and there have been a lot of tests with the B-2, and it has not been able to. But then, on the other hand, I haven't seen one. How about the rest of you? Have any of you seen any B-2s? So maybe it does work. Maybe they don't have the same kind of stealth system. Maybe they've got the Klingons' cloaking system. Okay, here are two contrasting faxes on the Michael New thing. Dear Art Bell, you pompous realist, how dare you bring into the Michael New discussion military law and the duty of an enlisted man? Don't you realize that in the modern world, the feelings and desires of the individual supersede the unfair rules that society imposes upon us? Why, the next thing you know, you'll be advocating self-sacrifice for a higher ideal. Shame on you. That's from Martin in Alameda. And then this, Art, you keep saying, we just don't get it about Michael New. Guess we must be stupid out here. I think we do. He did not follow an order, and yes, he should be court-martialed. But he knew, no pun intended, I'm sure, that under those circumstances, he challenged UN authority versus our constitutional authority. I think your initial statement is, should we be discussing, is he a hero? Joe at KCMO, no, Joe. I don't think so. Not my estimation. To me, somebody who disobeys a lawful order is not a hero. Now, I realize to some who would call themselves and do patriots, it is a very patriotic, proper thing to do. But if you want to argue Constitution, then you've got to understand that under the Constitution, we can make treaties, and they are the supreme law of the land. And if you want to change some, you change the treaty. You don't say, no, sir, I'm not going to do that. We'll be right back.
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1: I just got a fax from Tony, who said, do not read on the air, please. And so I'm not going to. It is about Stan Deo. Tony had just spoken with Stan Deo down in Australia, way down under in Perth, Australia. So, I believe in going straight to the source. And since Tony doesn't want me to tell what Stan wants to say, I'm going to let Stan say it for himself. I've got Stan from Perth, Australia on the line. First, I want to read, and I know he's listening, the scallion facts that I've got. Here it is, Stan. Dear Art, as you are aware, Japan's Kuril Islands were hit with a magnitude 8.0 earthquake this week. This is the first of four events I have predicted for the time frame beginning December of 95. See the Earth Changes report in March of 95. It signals the beginning of my third four-quake scenario for 1995. Events will now progress quickly. On Friday, December 8th, 1995, I will be releasing a press and media update to this prophecy, including potential events I see occurring in the U.S. as part of this scenario. I promise to keep you informed on any updates, and I will send you the latest release on Friday the 8th at 9 a.m. Eastern. I regret my health is such that I cannot appear on your program due to its late airtime. 5 years of visions has taken its toll. I can, if you wish, discuss this update for up to an hour with you on the phone at 10 a.m. or 2 p.m. Eastern Time on the 8th, which, if appropriate for you and your listeners, could be rebroadcast on your Friday or Saturday evening, in other words, Friday night, Saturday morning. I do not wish to alarm anyone, but I sense we are very close to major geological events occurring in the U.S. and elsewhere. Since both of my earlier four quake scenarios have occurred in sequence and on time, I can only assume the potential now exists that the complete four quake scenario, which has just begun, may now occur. Even if the percentage of such an event occurring is low, I would still feel that everyone in high-risk areas should be prepared, no different than a hurricane warning. I pray the visions I'm seeing are wrong. Should it turn out to be so, those who prepared will be better prepared for when it does occur. The scientific community and myself are no longer so far apart in our predictions. The only difference between us is the time frame and extent of damage. Sincerely, Gordon Michael. Well, that's the prophecy end of it. The guy who watches the thermal areas of the earth is on the line with me from Perth, Australia. Yo, Stan, it's Artichoke here. Are you there?
2: How are you going?
1: I'm going fairly well. Hold on one sec, Stan. I want to put you somewhere else. Let me put you over here. Okay, do you have us?
2: Yeah.
1: Okay.
2: There.
1: Okay, good.
2: You're coming in clear now.
1: Good. Did you hear the facts?
2: Yeah. Wow. You know, I sent you a fax about a week ago, but just before the Kuril Islands went, to say that things in several areas look pretty bad.
1: Yes, you
2: Since
1: did.
2: Since that time, about 40% of them have converted to action. Like Gordon Michael, I try to say to folks, look, if you're in one of the areas that I say look out, you got about a 1 in 3, 1 in 4, maybe better chance that it will actually hit in the next 4 days. Be prepared. That's the best I can do. But what I've come across here in the last few days since I made that announcement is some information from a guy, I'll have to fax it to you later, about what people should do before an earthquake or volcano occurs in their area, what people should do during one in various buildings or locations that they might be in, and what people should do after the disaster if they survive it.
1: Right.
2: I think this is probably of much more value than the panic value of, geez, we're going to get an earthquake.
1: Sure.
2: So certainly,
1: nevertheless,
2: I'll
1: Stan,
2: that to you later.
1: Okay, I'd love to get that. Stan, I would like to ask, though, I know you watched the thermal imagery from
2: yes.
1: satellite. So what is it that you see? Tell everybody.
2: You mean, what do I, how does it work? What am I seeing?
1: Well, I guess give us a brief explanation of what you think you're seeing.
2: Okay.
1: Or what it means.
2: All right. Well, about, 90 days ago, the U.S. Navy declassified some image files that they get off of satellites twice a day.
1: Sure.
2: And these are called OTIS, O-T-I-S files, which allow us to see the sea surface temperature, absolute temperature, across the entire planet. Any water body, it will read the temperature on it very accurately.
1: Yes, sir.
2: Now, I take those color images of the entire planet twice a day, and I use a program called Photoshop and subtract one image from the first part of the day from the second one, and I also subtract other days prior to that to get the change in temperature.
1: Mm-hmm.
2: I don't want the absolute temperature. I want the change in temperature, see if it's warming up or if it's cooling down in various areas of the ocean. Now, in the beginning, this was just an idle curiosity, but very quickly I realized that these temperature changes, when they went up and down next to each other in tight little patterns, earthquakes or volcanoes occurred within a few days in those areas.
1: Hmm.
2: Now, what is causing it? Is it magma movements beneath the crust? I mean, this is quite unusual to have something like this happen. Is it something to do in the ionosphere, or is it something to do with simply pressure in the crust generating a temperature differential just from the pure pressure, which heats up the water a degree or so, or half degree?
1: Right.
2: Now, I think the latter is probably the case more than magma movements. It's just when the pressure starts to build, the heat builds with it. It's like when you squeeze anything.
1: Sure.
2: Now, something else in the last week has been happening on another image that I get from the Navy that is unusual. Well, to me it is anyway. I've not seen it before. On your map, if you look at 90 degrees east latitude and 12 degrees south latitude, that's kind of in the middle of the Indian Ocean,
1: mm-hmm.
2: in the middle of nowhere, a thing about 60 miles in diameter, a circular thing, kind of like a yin-yang symbol, developed around the 1st or 2nd of December. And it's just a perfectly round, chase-its-tail-type yin-yang symbol that developed there, showing that the wave height in the middle of the Indian Ocean in that tight little circle had increased. Now, this is okay. I mean, a hurricane will generate a symbol like that, perhaps a little smaller, but it will generate a symbol,
1: mm-hmm.
2: you know, a raised wave height. But this thing sat in one spot for 3 days and didn't move. Wasn't a hurricane, didn't get any hurricane reports or anything. It was just an upwelling of wave height. Now, until I was talking to Tony, it hadn't dawned on me. A long time ago, 79 or so, I remember reading about the smokers, you know, the deep sea vents that have superheated water gushing up through them?
1: Sure.
2: Okay. These things have been reported even as far back as the tale of the flood in Genesis as fountains of the deep, you know, where water comes up from underneath the floor of the ocean.
1: It's really underwater volcanic action, right?
2: Well, it's not really volcanic. It's 400 degrees Fahrenheit water that squirts out like a hypodermic through holes.
1: Hmm.
2: Now, in the northeastern Pacific Ocean, off the Oregon Washington coast, there have been reports of up to 1,100 little vents like this being cataloged since 79. They bring up water from way deep down in the Earth's surface, maybe 15 miles or so, down where the Moho discontinuity is, and just above that. There seems to be a shell of water, the Russians reckon, which has superheated water and metals dissolved in it, and it gushes up through holes in the bottom of the ocean floor.
1: Hmm.
2: Now, this wouldn't mean much, except that about a week ago, a report came into Nexus magazine, and we are going to print this story in the next issue. Here in Australia, 2 years ago, a competent scientific group discovered what they think is proof that the Earth is contracting rapidly by geological standards.
1: Contract.
2: This report was filed with the Prime Minister of this country and with various politicians of this country, and their responses were all recorded, and to a man, they all said, no, not interested, don't want to report it, don't want to back it.
1: Hmm.
2: Now, 2 years later, we're seeing evidence of crustal activity that would indicate something like this is in the go. If the Earth is contracting, then possibly these deep sea vents are becoming more active, and what I'm seeing here is an upwelling of a super vent. I don't know how to how to tell you, except I think that's a good guess.
1: Stan, you mentioned the Indian Ocean area.
2: Yep.
1: That would be the next location, if I'm following Scallion's predictions accurately, that would be the next location for a likely 8-point quake.
2: You're joking.
1: No. It would be the Indian Ocean, followed by South America or Mexico, and then North America.
2: Just a second. I'm just pulling up today's map.
1: Okay. Because that is where we would look for the next action, would be somewhere in the Indian Ocean, probably.
2: A heat zone is developing underneath that welling I was telling you about. There's a temperature inversion, a drop just north of there surrounding that, and a heat inversion going up the other way, starting right where that bubble was, slightly to the left of it. That means that there could be a quake activity building there. It's not too serious yet. It's not a big one. South America, holy cow. Boy, look down the east, southeast coast, that's Argentina. On the right side, the east side of it, is lighting up, but I don't see any dark areas, so it may not convert yet. California, Baja California, has a white spot indicating a temperature rise off the tip of it and to the west about 600 miles, a tight zone. North of that up to San Francisco is a cooling, indicating that there's pressure between the two. Probably Los Angeles is where the conversion could take place. Also another one off Oregon, a hot spot building, cooling down. Sorry, that's off Washington. Down at Oregon, it's a hot spot right on land. And then slightly south and west of that is a cool spot, indicating there might be some minor quakes up there shortly.
1: Okay, Stan, I know I don't have you for a long time. I would like to ask you, how can people see what you're seeing?
2: Well, on my webpage is a good place to start. I have the addresses on there of the U.S. Naval databases that I use. You can just click on your web page, and it takes you there.
1: Okay, there's now a link between my web page, I understand, and yours, correct?
2: That's correct. They can go to your web page for people that have appeared on your show who have web pages. Click my name. That takes them to my web page. And on my front page, there's a thing that says, about three-quarters of the way down, it says current quakes, thermal changes and wave height changes, U.S. Naval Center. And you just click on those, and it takes you straight in. And then you have to pull those images down. And if you don't know how to kind of process them, you can write to me on email because my address is on the page. And I'll tell you how you do it.
1: All right, Stan. I gave everybody my webpage address. I'll do it again.
2: All right.
1: I really, really appreciate your taking a few minutes out. And
2: well, thanks for sharing with that telegram. I didn't know that had happened.
1: Yeah, how do you react to that after what you've just seen, by the way?
2: Well, I know something unusual is happening. As I say, it's so new a science or semi-science that we're doing here that I don't know what I'm seeing. That something unusual is happening, and most of it at the moment seems to be Indian Ocean toward Australia. Australia has a hot spot developing under it, so I just it's working.
1: Stan,
2: all I can tell you is things over here are brewing.
1: All right, Stan. Thank you, my friend. We'll check back with you, and we'll stay in close touch.
2: Well, I'm exposed to the Indian Ocean side. Let's hope it's not a big wave, hey?
1: Have a good one, Stan.
2: Thanks, Art. Bye-bye.
1: Take care. Down under, that's Stan Deo in Perth, Australia. And, oh, boy, we'll be right back. West of the Rockies, you're on the air.
3: Hi, this is Kathy in Landers, California.
1: Hi, Kathy.
3: I have been wanting to call you for a long time and tried several times.
1: Okay, well, you've got me now.
3: Well, I'd like to tell you, I've lived out here for about 18 years now and went through the big Landers earthquake out here. And ever since then, including the day that it happened for about a month after that, we got straight, solid, white haze in our desert.
1: White,
3: all around us for about a month.
1: White haze?
3: A white haze. It looked like clouds coming up out of the ground.
1: Well, I suppose it was dust literally kicking up out of the ground.
3: I don't think so for a month.
1: What do you think it was?
3: I think it was heat.
1: Heat?
3: Yeah, steam. Vapor.
1: Well, they should have been able to determine what it was.
3: Well, apparently I talked to a geophysicist that had come up here to the area.
1: Right.
3: And I told him that I was, you know, really shaken up by the earthquake and how I felt about it. And I told him that I thought there was volcanic activity.
1: Yeah.
3: Well, what does your paper say? And I said, nothing. And I said, they won't tell us anything. Well, there's, you know, volcanic rock all around out here.
1: Yes.
3: You know, like 5 miles from my house. Well, the crack, the 43-mile crack runs like a half a block from behind me. Mm. And we're in 2.5-acre parcels. This crack, you can couldn't see the bottom. When you look down,
1: right,
3: areas that are so deep that you can't see the bottom. And it's starting to get wide again out here.
1: That's always been one of my biggest fears, Kathy, the earth opening up and falling in. I don't like that.
3: As a kid, I always thought it was, you know, fantasy when they talked about that. You know, in the dinosaur movies and stuff?
1: Sure.
3: I tell you what, it's true. It's real.
1: You feel like some future fossil fuel, Kathy?
3: Yeah, I do. Mm-hmm. Ever since then, I slept out in the tent on the front lawn until I got too cold to sleep out there.
1: People who have not been through earthquakes don't understand it. I've been through many, and I understand what you're saying. It is so frightening.
3: I was born and raised in California and never have been afraid of earthquakes, never. But this was worse than anything that I've ever experienced or would want to experience again.
1: Right. No, Kathy, thank you. I understand. I have been through large earthquakes. It is debilitating to the spirit because there's nothing you can do. There's nowhere to run. The whole earth, everything below you moves. Things fall off the wall. You cannot imagine the fear generated by a large earthquake, the lasting fear. There is an immediate fear. There's a kind of a, you know, eventually, of course, your mind begins to protect itself, and you begin to forget, and it fades, as it should, for your own protection into the background. You don't want to live with that kind of fear. And so your mind begins to blanket a bit, as it should. East of the Rockies, you're on the air. Hello.
4: Hello, Art.
1: Hi.
4: I was wondering on the militias, if you had any more information on that.
1: On what, specifically?
4: On the militias in Mexico.
1: Well, Supreme Commander Compton, I think, still plans to go down. I don't know how many plan to follow. I doubt 250,000.
4: Oh, okay. Well, I haven't heard no more. And this thing about the quickening, pretty amazing. I think a lot of people have a lot of feeling about, you know, what's going to happen and stuff.
1: Well, I think that's because we are instinctual. We're animals, Steve.
4: Yeah.
1: Some of us more than others. And we feel things. Thank you. Just like a dog or a cat, and they're domesticated, probably have fewer instincts than animals that live outside. We're animals. We're biological, magnetic beings. And we're made up mostly of water. And so if we pay attention, there are signals all around us. All we have to do is listen. Wildcard Line, you're on the air.
5: Hello, Art. This is 790 Los Angeles.
1: Yes, of course, KABC.
5: They got a good article in Scientific American this month on Pacific Northwest and the tectonics and earthquakes. And they also have an article on Hale Bopp in there, too, for your...
1: It is true that regular science is beginning to talk about earth movement.
5: Yeah. Well, in relation to the size of the earthquakes that they have in what they call Cascadia, the Cascade Range.
1: Mm-hmm.
5: One thing I was going to say, not on that subject, but, you know, I was really suspicious when Clinton wanted to send in the first division, you know, the big red one,
1: yeah,
5: the heavily armored mechanized division into Bosnia.
1: Yes.
5: And I got a feeling we are not going to be there for a year. It's going to be an extended tour of duty. And another thing, from the semantics, the way things are talking about this agreement, I don't think we're going to arm the Bosnian Muslims.
1: Well, Clinton doesn't want to.
5: Yeah, but I bet it's the type of thing that they're going to use that criteria. In other words, they'd be defenseless if we're not there. So it's going to be an extended tour for the United States, sir.
1: What a surprise.
5: Well, yeah, but, you know, I mean, that's the thing. At first, he sells it from saying that we're not going to be there for more than a year. But immediately, you know, within this last 2 weeks, it's going to be something where it's going to be like Cyprus. We're going to be there indefinitely.
1: Look, how much money do you put on what the president says? I mean, Have you not learned? Have we all not learned?
5: Well, I take with a large grain of salt anything he says.
1: Oh, man, you ought to take it with a whole salt mine. thanks very much. Oh, come on. I said it the day they announced it. If you believe we're going to be in Bosnia for 1 year, then I've got a rice paddy in Vietnam for you. I mean, come on. As it came out of the lips, you knew what it was. So did I. So does everybody. I don't even know why it bothers to say it. We'll be right back.
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1: Morning from the high desert. Hi, everybody. I am Art Bell. Good to be here. It's the only place to be, I guess, huh? How you doing? You say you're a little concerned, Pookie? Yeah, me too. But life goes on, and you can't put up your hand and stop this kind of stuff if it's going to happen. So, que sera, I guess. West of the Rockies, you're on the air. Hello.
2: Well, how do you do there, sir?
1: I do reasonably well.
2: Good. I'd like to speak with Art Bell, if I may. I haven't heard anybody mention, you know, when the United States and the Russian, they joined in space?
1: Yes.
2: And then they separated?
1: They mated, yes.
2: Yes. Well, did you happen to see the two of them go over when they separated?
1: Well, yes.
2: Oh, you did?
1: Yes.
2: Well, it was about 6:40 here in the morning, and my husband, son, and myself went out, and I took about 5 to 10 minutes out there, I guess.
1: Oh, you mean did I? Oh, you mean did I go outside and see?
2: Yeah,
1: no,
2: and
1: no,
2: here,
1: I did
2: and
1: not.
2: Here came both of them. It was
1: no, but what I did see is the shuttle reentry, and it was absolutely awesome.
2: I just was going to say it was the most awesome wonder you can imagine. They were in view. Plain view for probably 45 seconds.
1: Oh, no question about it.
2: And they were following each other. It was the most marvelous thing.
1: I know. All right. Thank you very much. Yes, I saw it. I saw the reentry, and it was the gosh darndest thing I ever saw. It was a purple. I didn't see the two of them. I saw the reentry of the shuttle, and it was an orange streak that went, I would guess, 20 degrees, 10 or 20 degrees, 15 or 20, I'll say, above the horizon, which came west to east, and it was awesome. That thing just was trucking. It began as a bright star in the west, and then began to streak across the horizon. I didn't hear the sonic boom, but it was clear as can be here in the high desert, as it so frequently is, and it was beautiful. West of the Rockies, you're on the air. Hello.
3: Yes, Mr. Bell.
1: I can barely hear you there, sir.
3: John here from Culver City, California.
1: Okay, I've got you now. Hi, John.
3: Yes. I was listening to you talk about Michael New.
1: Yes.
3: And I have to agree with you 100%. I'm 38, and I've never been in the service myself, but I still agree with you completely. I think anybody who joins the service should fill out their obligation no matter what it is.
1: Well, they should follow legal orders. Now, there are circumstances under which you can be given an order that is not legal. Then it is your obligation.
3: That is true.
1: To disobey. You don't, if you're told to burn a village full of children, you don't do it.
3: That would be considered illegal, of course.
1: That's there you are. All right. So otherwise, if you get a legal order, you do what you are ordered to do. And we can take it Joe's way and discuss whether Michael New is some sort of hero. To me, he is not. If you wish to change the obligation the UN has through treaty to other UN member nations, then you do that by changing the treaties. You don't do it by joining the U.S. military, holding up your hand, promising to uphold the U.S. Constitution. And if you'll check out the U.S. Constitution, you will find that treaties, when they are made, become the supreme law of the land, and then disobey it. That isn't the way you do it. You run for Congress. You petition your Congress people, your Senate people, even the president, whoever you want to petition, to see to it that that treaty is abrogated. That's the way you do it. You don't go into the military and then refuse to take an order, and when you do, you get court-martialed. Now, you may consider Michael New a hero. I don't. I consider him somebody who has disobeyed a lawful order and properly faces a court martial. Wildcard line, you're on the air.
4: Hello there, calling from San Diego.
1: Yes, sir.
4: a little while ago, I guess it was a couple hours ago, you were talking about the new coastline according to Scallion's predictions.
1: Well, he has something called a future map.
4: Right,
1: yes.
4: Actually, I'm looking at that right now. When he was on, he advertised that, and I went ahead and ordered that. But according to the first quake, you're pretty near the Nevada border, aren't you, with California?
1: About 8 miles from the California border.
4: So you'd be probably 200-300 miles from the new coastline from the first major quake.
1: Well, there would not. It's my understanding there would not be a new coastline created by the first major quake. The new the actual geographic changes of that kind would come in the second round.
4: Okay. Yeah. Okay. That's right. Then it says the 10 to 15 magnitude that would cause the new coastline to begin there.
1: That would be in a second great round of quakes.
4: Right, and then after that, they could go back to Nebraska or something.
1: Yeah.
4: The coastline would go back there.
1: Yep.
4: Nothing but mountains in California after that, then. You know, the island sticking up out of the... pretty major stuff.
1: Pretty major.
4: All right, just wanted to, you know, pass that along.
1: Thank you. I appreciate that little bit of cheer in the morning. Thank you. East of the Rockies, you're on the air.
5: Hi, Art. You know, the Michael New thing, the New American December issue has got an article called More Soldiers Saying No. And there is a treaty. It's called the United Nations Participation Act of 1945. So Korea and the Persian Gulf and Vietnam, they were under this. And it empowers the president to make troops available for peacekeeping and peace enforcement missions.
1: Yes, I know.
5: And the North Atlantic Treaty, NATO Treaty, specifies that the alliance exists to serve the purposes and principles of the United Nations and recognizes the primary responsibility of the Security Council for the maintenance of international peace.
1: Ma'am, the whole point here is that if you wish to change this,
5: right,
1: you don't do it as a GI refusing a lawful order.
5: No, he has no right. I always thought he had a right, but the thing is, I think are military people aware of this particular United Nations participation?
1: Well, there's a lot of people that are not aware, thank you, of a lot of things. And it is a very populist thing right now to say, yeah, good for Michael New, man. Yeah, refuse that order. Well, to me, he is not a hero. He is simply somebody who's going to be court-martialed and probably go to the brig. To some people, I guess he's a hero, not to me. And I still say that those who think he is a hero don't get it. And they don't get it because they never have been in the military and don't understand the military. Wild card line, you're on the air. Hi.
6: Hi, Art. How's it going?
1: Okay.
6: KOH up in Reno.
1: Reno, yes, sir.
6: I was down in Japan the last week or so and into China. And on the way back, it's amazing how far radio carries. I got to go up to the cockpit of the jet I was in and had a radio, and about an hour out of Japan was able to pick up KOH radio.
1: In from Reno.
6: Well, from Reno.
1: Cool.
6: Way out there. I heard Ross Mitchell about 5:15 in the morning talking about Barbara Vukanovich not running for re-election. Got him for about a half an hour, kind of scratchy,
1: yep,
6: but it was definitely Reno.
1: Yep.
6: But I watched on the television the Japanese version of the earthquake in Kobe 11 months later.
1: Yes, sir.
6: I never realized the amount of damage it was done.
1: It was unbelievable.
6: 55,000 buildings destroyed.
1: Yes. And the thing that people need to understand when we're talking about the impact of a 8-point quake is that was, I'm trying to recall, it was 7.
6: 2 or 8? 7. Yeah, somewhere in there. 7.4?
1: Yeah. Right. 7.4, I believe. And the Japanese thought they really had it down in terms of construction for earthquake-resistant buildings, and they all came down like a house of cards.
6: There were, looked like square patches, like maybe a mile square at a time, that were totally leveled, and they hauled it all off the ocean and dumped it.
1: That's right.
6: And the thing that surprised me, kind of caused me to think a while, a lot of the fire equipment and the water trucks and the food trucks and that were not used. And the reason was, they couldn't go anyplace. They were stopped in place.
1: Yeah.
6: And it's not like after a war where you can go in and resupply something down a country road. So I had to redo my thinking up here in Reno for what's happening. But I thought I'd let you know I was able to pick up KOH clear out there in the Pacific.
1: Did you hear Stan Dale from Australia?
6: Oh, yeah. I caught part of that the last time I was back here in Reno.
1: No, no. This last hour.
6: Oh, no, I didn't, sir. Oh. I just got in, and I just came through the door.
1: I see. All right. Thank you very much for the call, and it is certainly true. You know, if you can wangle your way up into a cockpit and get to the radio, the moment you're up in the air and leaving Japan, particularly just prior to dawn, you would be able to hear West Coast signals, no doubt about it. Radio is really cool. If you get a good radio, like an 818CS or something like that, and get a good antenna out there, you can hear radio from all over the world. East of the Rockies, you're on the air.
7: Yes, I have your answer for the quickening there.
1: Oh, you do?
7: Yes, I do.
1: You're the quickening answer man, huh?
7: That's me.
1: All right, and what do you have to say?
7: It's this, actually, what I really think it is, it's this band here in Columbia, the Flying Scully Mac Attack. They're just rocking so hard, they're blasting everyone all over the world with their sounds.
1: All right, sir, thank you. That was a sneaky little plug. Wild Card Line, you're on the air.
8: Radio Free America.
1: Hey, hey.
8: 51% approve of Clint's handling, huh?
1: That's what it says.
8: Boy, a majority, he can fool the majority of the people all the time.
1: Well, or at least most of the time.
8: You know, Art, and dumb as rocks. But anyway, you know, the Gingrich deal.
1: Yeah.
8: You know, he might have done something wrong, but, I mean, they're nitpicking, and we got a guy, a president, who's been charged with drug dealing, money laundering, and what looks to me... I hesitate to use a word, but it looks to me like murder in Foster's case.
1: Well, that puts you way out in an extreme limb.
8: Well, you know, me being the extremist that I am,
1: yeah,
8: I have to say that.
1: Well, nobody has officially charged him with murder. Nobody has officially charged him with drug dealing, as far as I know. And if you know that that is, you know, when you make an allegation like that, allegations.
8: Wall Street Journal's made those allegations.
1: Yeah, but see, the word allegation and the word charged with are different. Charged with is like indicted by a grand jury or charged with by the police or the FBI, arrested for, charged with.
8: Okay, well,
1: as opposed to allegation.
8: Okay, they've been alleged, but they really haven't been pursued or investigated.
1: Thank you.
8: You know, and I think that that's a heck of a lot more troubling to me than Benedict Gingrich, who I'm no fan of, as you know, of his college course dilly-dally.
1: That's simple political revenge.
8: Well, do you think that Starr is ever going to come out with anything? I mean, what has he been doing?
1: Well, I'm not privy to what he's doing, but the rumors are, I can tell you this, the rumors are, there's some pretty heavy-duty Whitewater-related stuff about to come up, bubbling up.
8: You know, you said payback, you know, for right, but wasn't Hillary Clinton, wasn't she an attorney against Nixon, too?
1: I believe she was,
8: Would that be considered payback also?
1: Well, I do know that what's happening to Gingrich is pure political payback. And,
8: yeah. I'll talk to you later.
1: Yeah, I'll see you later. There's no question about it. Pure political payback. And that one's been in the hopper for a long time. Gingrich, however, lately has been making it easier for them. And I do wish he'd quit doing that. You know, he's been making a pretty easy, simple target. Good target. Shouldn't do that. Said he was going to lay low for a while. That is very un-Gingrich-like. First time caller line. You're on the air. Hi.
9: What an honor. Let me get my radio.
1: All right. Get that radio.
9: Thank you. Been with you about a year. Listen to you every night. I really enjoy it.
1: Great. Where are you?
9: I'm in beautiful Kent, Washington.
1: Kent. All right.
9: Yes, sir. Art, I'm going to be going to work on a factory trawler up in the Bering Sea here about towards the end of January.
1: Yes, sir.
9: How am I going to be able to pick you up?
1: You'll be able to hear us.
9: Kenai?
1: K-E-N-I in Anchorage, K-F-A-R in Fairbanks, K-I-N-Y in Juneau,
9: Bottom of a steel boat with a lot of steel.
1: KEX in Portland, KPNW in Eugene, KOMO in Seattle.
9: Excellent.
1: KGA in Spokane.
9: Wanted to make sure they all went up that far.
1: You tune around, huh?
9: Okay, but what about the steel boat, though? Is that going to be a problem?
1: Well, steel boat, you know, get yourself a little bit of coax and put an antenna outside.
9: Okay, good deal. Another quick question.
1: Water is a great conductor.
9: Okay, thank you. What if the big one hits up there in the Aleutians or maybe in the north, or even in the Bering Sea, the 8 point or 8.5?
1: Well, then I believe the nautical phrase would be batten down the hatches.
9: I guess the water's not a good place to be, or is?
1: Well, I don't know. It depends on your point of view. If you were previously on land and you're in water, that's not good.
9: Okay, buddy. Thank
1: you. See you later. you got to maintain a sense of humor. West of the Rockies, you're on the air.
10: Good morning.
1: Good morning.
10: This is Dan from Fairbanks.
1: Hello, Dan.
10: Hi. Well, I took some of your advice, and I ordered an 818 Monday.
1: Good for you.
10: And I'm hoping it'll get here tomorrow.
1: Well, maybe it will. You're going to love it.
10: Well, I hope so. I'm really getting excited about getting it.
1: Well, for good reason.
10: Well, it's about 23 below here and no snow.
1: That's weird.
10: And I think that guy just called us headed out to the Bristol Bay in January on that factory trawler. Got a lot more to worry about than earthquakes. You can get 40 and 50 foot seas in January out in Bristol Bay, and they've been known to take down a few trawlers from time to time.
1: Really?
10: There was.
1: That's not my idea of a fun cruise.
10: No, me neither. There've been over the course of the last few years probably 3 or 4 200 foot vessels that have sunk out there.
1: No, I wouldn't like that. And even if I didn't sink, I would be sicker than a dog. When I go on a ship, I like these great big ships with giant stabilizers on them. Cost them a lot of money and fuel, but you know they keep the ship nice and stable, and you don't get seasick.
10: Yep, I think Willie Weasel kind of made a mistake by sending these troops to Bosnia.
1: Well, I'll go along with you there.
10: I think it's going to last a lot more longer than a year, and I think we're going to wind up with 75 or 100,000 troops over there before it's over with.
1: Well, we should pray that doesn't occur. That's the worst case scenario.
10: Well, I hope it doesn't, but I hope the people, when the election comes, starts listening to all of his excuses as why the troops aren't coming out of there and realize that he's just talking out of the other side of his face.
1: I agree with you. Well, I'll tell you, you'll know, you always know when to worry. When you see Peter Arnett in Bosnia, maybe up on one of those platforms, then you got to worry. You watch for Peter Arnett. He's like a harbinger. When you see Peter Arnett, you know action's coming. Wild card line, you're on the air.
11: Hi, this is Steve.
1: Ah.
11: In the Willamette Valley Sea Trench. also known as Portland.
1: Yes, sir. Sounds like you're actually in a barrel. Are you on some sort of...
11: Well, actually, I'm in a giant cafeteria here, all alone by myself.
1: Sounds like it.
11: Anyway, remember, quite a while ago when people were talking about something going on in the Grand Canyon?
1: Yes.
11: Where they were, like, roping off an area and... Everybody thought they were building, UN concentration camp or something.
1: Well, I didn't think that.
11: Well, I know. But my thought was, what about all those refugees coming from California?
1: What about them?
11: Well, wouldn't they be preparing somewhere to put them?
1: So you think...
11: If they knew.
1: You think there's going to be a mass extinction of Californians?
11: No. Like,
1: toss them into the Grand Canyon, maybe?
11: Yeah, like a tent city, for people.
1: I see.
11: Not an extinction, you know.
1: Well, I mean, it's a big hole in the ground.
11: Yeah, really. Well, you know, if they were preparing something. Also, CBC get you a satellite truck yet so you can go trucking around the country and reporting, you know, when everything's going down?
1: Wouldn't that be cool?
11: That would. I think I like that idea.
1: Well, you would.
11: I want them to.
1: You do?
11: Yeah, sure. That
1: special
11: way
1: little truck so I can
11: A little truck with a big dish on top.
1: Art,
11: you know?
1: Bell on the road,
11: Art,
1: huh?
11: Bell on the road, coast to coast.
1: Oh, God.
11: Of course, the coasts are a little smaller, but...
1: Goodbye, sir.
11: Goodbye.
1: Yeah, I don't know about all this, folks. Don't rack it on my back. I listen. I put people on the air, from Dr. Nick Begich to astronauts to people like Gordon Michael Scallion and Stan Deo and the rest of those folks. I don't necessarily subscribe to it, nor do I necessarily not subscribe to it. I listen very carefully, and I think people with an open mind do. This is all very interesting stuff. Doesn't mean it's going to happen. And they will all tell you that. These are just little hints and bits of information, and if you want to absorb them and believe they mean something, that is up to you. Good night, America.
12: Six o'clock came and went, and my friends had not arrived. At seven, they had still not been seen, and so I took my treasured tab of orange sunshine and settled down to wait. 10 minutes later, they arrived. I could already feel myself going, and so gestured to the two piles of Datura seeds that I had prepared. They took them downstairs to my room and ground them in a mortar and pestle before washing them down with some tea. By the time they had returned to the roof and gotten comfortably settled, I was surging through mental space.

We sat, and hours seemed to pass. When they seated themselves, I had been too distant to be aware of what was going on. She was seated directly across from me, and he further back to one side and in the shadow. He played his flute. I passed the pipe, and the hours passed. The moon rose high in the sky and full. I fell into long, hallucinatory reveries that each lasted many minutes.

When I emerged from a particularly long spell of visions, I found that my friend had stopped playing and gone away, leaving me with his lady. I had promised them both that I would let them try some DMT during the evening. My glass pipe and tiny stash of waxy orange DMT were right before me. Slowly and with the fluid movements of a dream, I filled the pipe and offered it to her. The stars, hard and unglittering, stared down from a mighty distance on all of this. She took the pipe and took two deep inhalations, sufficient for a person so frail. Then the pipe was returned to me, and I followed her into it with four huge inhalations, the fourth of which I held on to until I had broken through. For me, it was an enormous amount of DMT, and I immediately felt the sense of entering a high vacuum. There was a high-pitched whine and the sound of cellophane ripping as I was transformed into the radio intellect that is a human being in DMT ecstasy. I was surrounded by the chattering elf machines and the more than Arabian vaulted spaces that would shame a Bibiena. Manifestations of a power both alien and bizarrely beautiful raging around me. At the point where I would normally have expected the visions to fade, the pre-treatment with LSD synergized the situation to a higher level, with the translinguistic glossolalia of the DMT elf machines howling in my ears. I suddenly found myself flying hundreds of miles above the earth and in the company of silvery discs. Several, I could not tell how many. I looked down and realized that I was moving south, apparently in Earth orbit, over Soviet Siberia. Ahead of me, I could see the great plain of Shang and the mass of the Himalayas rising up in front of the red-yellow waste of India. The sun would rise in about 2 hours. In a series of telescoping leaps, I went from orbit to a point where I could specifically pick out the round valley that is the Kathmandu Valley. Then, in the next leap, the valley filled my field of vision. I seemed to be approaching it in ground level at great speed. I could see the Hindu temple and the houses of Kathmandu, the temple of Svayambhunath to the west of the city, and the stupa at Bodhnath, gleaming white a few miles to the east. Then Bodhnath was a mandala of houses and circular streets filling my vision, and among the several hundred rooftops, I found my own. The next moment I slammed into my body and was refocused on the rooftop and the woman in front of me. Incongruously, she had come to the event wearing a silver satin full-length evening dress. An heirloom, the sort of thing one would have found in an antique clothing store in Notting Hill Gate. I fell forward and thought that my hand was covered with some cool white liquid. It was the fabric of the dress. To that moment, neither of us had thought of the other as a lover. Our relationship had functioned on a quite different level. Suddenly, all the normal sets of relations were obviated. We both reached out toward the other, and the impression I had was distinctly that of passing through her, of physically reaching beyond her. She pulled her dress overhead in a single gesture. I did the same with my shirt, which ripped to pieces in my hands as I took it off over my head. I heard buttons fly, and I heard my glasses land somewhere and shatter. Then we made love. Or rather, we had an experience that vaguely related to making love, but was a thing unto itself. We were both howling and singing in the glossolalia of DMT, rolling over the ground with everything awash and crawling geometric hallucinations. She was transformed. Words exist to describe what she became. Pure anima, Kali, Lukathea, something erotic but not human, something addressed to the species and not to the individual, glittering with the possibility of cannibalism, madness, space, and extinction. She seemed on the edge of devouring me.
Reality was shattered. This kind of fucking must go on at the very limit of what is possible. Everything had been transformed into orgasm and visible chattering oceans of elf language. Then I saw that where our bodies were glued together was flowing out of her cunt over me, over the floor of the roof. Flowing everywhere with some sort of obsidian liquid, something dark and glittering with color and lights within it. After the DMT flash, after the many orgasms with the transformed woman become myth and archetype, after all of this, this new thing shocked me to the core. What was it and what was going on? I looked at it, I looked right into it, and it was the surface of my own mind reflected in front of me. Translinguistic matter, the living opalescent excrescences of the abyss of hyperspace. Something generated by the sex act performed under such crazy conditions. I looked into it again and saw now a scene. The Lama who taught me Tibetan, who should be asleep a mile away. In the fluid I saw him, in the company of a monk I had never seen, they were looking into a mirrored plate. Then I realized that they were watching me. I could not understand it. I looked away from the fluid, looked away from my companion whom I could not look at. Her aura of strangeness was so intense. Then I realized that we had been singing and yodeling and uttering wild orgasmic howls for what must have been several minutes. It meant everyone in Bodenoff must be awake and about to open their doors and windows and demand to know what was going on and what was going on. Good God!

The thought of discovery sobered me enough to realize that we must get away from this exposed situation, both of us completely naked and the scene around us one of total, unexplainable chaos. She was lying down, unable to get up, and so I picked her up and made my way down the narrow staircase, past the grain storage bins, and into my room. All the time I remember saying over and over to her and to myself, I am a human being. I am a human being. I was no longer sure. We waited in my room many minutes. Slowly it dawned that by some miracle, no less strange than everything else that had gone on, no one was awake demanding to know what was occurring. No one seemed even to have heard. To calm us, I made tea, and as I did this, I had a chance to assess my companion's state of mind. She seemed quite delirious, quite unable to discuss with me what had gone on only a few moments before on the roof. It is an effect typical of Datura that whatever experiences one has, they are very difficult, usually impossible, to recollect later. It seemed that though what had gone on had involved the most intimate of acts between two people, nevertheless, I had been the only witness who could remember anything at all of what had happened. Pondering all of this, I crept back to the roof and collected my glasses. Incredibly, they were unbroken, although I had distinctly heard them break. With my glasses and our clothes, I returned to my room where my companion was sleeping. I smoked a little hashish and then climbed into the mosquito net and lay down beside her. In spite of all the excitement and the stimulation of my system, I went immediately to sleep. I have no idea how long I slept. When I awoke, it was with a start and from a deep slumber. It was still dark, and there was no sign of my friend. I felt a stab of alarm. If she was delirious, then it was very bad for her to be wandering alone around the village at night. I jumped up and threw on my jalaba and began to search. Not on the roof, not near the grain storage. I found her on the ground level of the building. She was sitting on the earth floor, staring at her reflection in the gas tank of a motorcycle that belonged to the miller's son-in-law. She was still disoriented in the way that is typical, hallucinating persons present, mistaking one person for another. "Are you my tailor?" she asked me several times as I led her back to my room. When we were both once again upstairs in my quarters, I took off my jalaba, and we both discovered that I was wearing what she delicately described as my knickers. They were quite too small on me, and neither of us knew how they had come to be on me. It was the capstone of an amazing evening, and I roared with laughter. I returned her knickers to her, and we went to bed, puzzled, reassured, exhausted, and amused. As this experience passed behind us, the girl and I became even closer friends. We never made love again. It was not really the relationship that suited us. She remembered nothing of the events on the roof. About a week after all this was history, I told her my impression of what had happened. She was amazed but accepting. I did not know what had happened. I christened the obsidian fluid we had generated love, L-U-V. Something more than love, something less than love, perhaps not love at all, but some kind of unplumbed potential human experience very little is known about. It was this incident which rekindled my interest in the violet fluids which ayahuasca shamans are said to generate on the surface of their skins and use to divine and cure. Whenever I tell this story, it is the phenomenon of the liquid that I stress. That was what I accentuated to assure Dennis that night at La Chirera. I did not tell the absurd part about waking up wearing someone else's underwear. It was damn embarrassing and absurd and contributed nothing to the story. At that time, I had never told anyone that part of the incident. It was a personal memory. I mention this because that absurd incident was later to be the focus of an instance of telepathy that was the most convincing that I have ever witnessed.

0: Chapter 7, A Violet Psychofluid. At the close of my story, we all went to sleep for a few fitful hours. In the dim light of dawn, Ev and I made our way to a cluster of huts about three-quarters of a mile away, on the shore of the Agara Paraná, above the Choro. We knew that Witoto, coming down the river to the mission to deliver their children to school, would stay in those normally empty houses. Our hope was to buy some eggs, papayas, or squash to supplement our diet of brown rice, yuca, and plantanos. Instead, we found only a small group of people, and the only item for sale was a grapefruit-sized, green, heart-shaped fruit filled with slimy, vaguely sweet seeds awash in a light purple syrup. I do not know even today what that fruit was. I have described it to botanist acquaintances and have never heard a satisfactory identification. And I have yet to encounter these fruits again. They were very inexpensive, and since we had come with the expectation of buying something, we spent 15 pesos and got nearly 50 pounds of this curious food. Even though I had been up most of the night plying the hallucinogenic ocean of mind, I felt fit and full of vitality. I hoisted a bulging costal, our entire buy, and set off back toward the mission at a brisk pace. I enjoyed this chore. The costal seemed light, almost a pleasure to carry along. Without pause even to rest for a moment, Ev and I returned to the mission and to Vanessa and Dave's riverside residence for our breakfast in common. When we left our own hut and went in search of food, Dennis had been deeply asleep. But now he was up and had apparently gone immediately to awaken Vanessa and describe to her his experiences of a few hours previous, experiences whose recollection was being excitedly told as we arrived at the house and set down the load. Throughout the making of breakfast, the events of the last evening were rediscussed and dissected. Vanessa and Dave were unmoved by Dennis's excited assertion that some extremely peculiar energy field had been tapped into and verified. At the end of breakfast, I suggested to Dennis that rather than arguing with people about the nature of the experience, he should go off by himself and write down all that he thought about the strange sound that he had made. He accepted this idea and made his way back up the hill to the Knoll house to be alone. And there he wrote,
1: 28 February 1971. I approach these pages with a peculiar sense of urgency, as a man might who had confronted an inexplicable phenomenon, as some impossible creation of dreams or unaccountable natural principle. The task facing such a man would be a very subtle one, that is, to describe the phenomenon as accurately as possible. My task is compounded by the fact that the phenomenon I must try to describe has itself to do with the very tools of description, i.e. language. This rather peculiar statement will begin to make more sense as we explore the concept more fully. Before going further, something tells me it is necessary to consider who I am. 24 hours ago, I thought I knew. Now, this has become the most perplexing question I have ever been confronted with. The questions leading from it will provide the answers that will allow us to understand and use the phenomenon which is so difficult to describe. This may be the last characters of crude language that I will ever apply to the description of anything, since the phenomenon begins at the edge of language where the concept-forming faculty gropes but finds no words. I must be careful to avoid not distinguishing between mere language, symbol, metaphor, and the reality I'm attempting to apply it to. Since any phenomenon is, to a point, describable in empirical terms, so too with this one. It has to do with controlling one's body chemistry in such a way as to produce very specific vocal and audio phenomena. The state becomes possible when highly biodynamic vegetable alkaloids, specifically tryptamines and MAO inhibitors, are introduced into the body under very carefully regulated parameters. This phenomenon is apparently possible in the presence of tryptamines alone, though MAO inhibition definitely helps to trigger it by facilitating tryptamine absorption. The phenomenon has now been triggered by two people within our immediate group. Terence has been experimenting with vocal phenomena under the influence of DMT for some years now. Until last night, when I triggered and experienced the sound wave for a few brief seconds under the influence of 19 Stropharia mushrooms, Terence was the only person I knew who claimed ability to perform this sound. But last night, after ingesting the mushrooms, we lay waiting in our hammocks. The heavy, poisoned feeling that commonly passes briefly over the limbs at the beginning of the Stropharia visions had by this time passed completely. It had given way, in me at least, to a warm suffusion of contentment and good feeling that actually seemed to burn away somewhere inside of me. Such feelings I have had before, both on mushrooms and just after DMT flashes. Then we began to discuss people far away and how we might attempt to contact them fourth dimensionally. Not such a strange rap for us. But it was definitely at some point in time near to that conversation that I first heard the sound. Immeasurably distant and faint in the region between the ears, not outside, but definitely, incredibly there, perfectly distinct on the absolute edge of audio perception, a sound almost like a signal or very, very faint transmissions of radio buzzing from somewhere. Something like tingling chimes at first, but gradually becoming amplified into a snapping, popping, gurgling, crackling electrical sound. I try to imitate these noises with my vocal cords, just experimenting with a kind of humming, buzzing vocal sound made deep in the throat. Suddenly it was as if the sound of my voice locked into each other and the sound was my voice, but coming out of me in such a way that no human voice could possibly distort itself the way mine was doing. The sound was suddenly much intensified in energy and was like the sound of a giant insect.
0: While Dennis wrote, the rest of us swam indolently in the river and washed our laundry under a clear, infinitely blue and empty Amazonian sky. The background drone of cicadas would occasionally rise in a coherent wave and sweep over the warm and shining surface of the gently drifting Igaraparana, falling like electricity across the land in the heat of the equatorial day. Late that afternoon, Dennis came back down to the edge of the river looking for me. He found me washing out my tennis shoes on a large flat rock that the shifting height of the river had conveniently exposed just a foot or two above the waterline. Doubtless, whenever it was so exposed, it served as the favorite local laundry spot. Magic spot. Its magic at that moment still 14 days into the future. But there we sat and talked. It had been about 16 hours since the episode with the strange sound during the trip of the evening before. Dennis said that the writing exercise had been very useful. Great, and so what have you come up with? I'm not sure. I'm very excited, but whatever it is that is the cause of my excitement is also developing ideas in my mind nearly faster than I can write them down. Ideas? What sort of ideas? Ideas about how we can use this effect, or this stuff, or whatever it is. My intuition is that it is related to the psychofluids that Harner reported and to what happened to you in Bodenoff. Remember how Harner implied that ayahuasqueros vomited a magical substance that was the basis of their ability to divine? This is like that, some sort of translinguistic stuff made with a voice. Matter that is hyperdimensional? And therefore translinguistic? Is that what you mean? Whatever that means. But something like that, I guess. Gad! Why not? I mean, it's pretty nuts, but I know more nuts than the shamanic magic that we came here looking into. No, I suppose not. But here's the thing. If there is something weird going on, then we should observe it and see what it is and try to reduce it to some coherent framework. Granted, we don't know what it is that we are dealing with, but on the other hand, we know that we came here to investigate shamanic magic generally, so now we have to go to work on this effect, or whatever it is, and just hope that we know what we're doing and have enough data to crack it. We are too isolated to do anything else, and to ignore it might be to squander a golden opportunity. Yes, you're right. So here we are, very much on the brink of deep water. We are having something like beginner's luck, you know, finding the others so accessible. The mushroom is doing this, or the mushroom and the yahe smoking. It is so hard to be sure. So many variables. There's a lot of synchronistic activity, too. Right. I feel on the brink of something tremendous. We must just observe our active fantasy closely and try to ride herd on what is developing. The good old Jungian method, that's all. Yes, ideally all of this could be distilled down to the point where some sort of test of the validity of the effect could somehow be set up. We talked at length there by the river's edge, ranging over the options and the possibilities. He was insistent in linking my experiences in Nepal with a very strange phenomenon occurring in Hivaro shamanism. The people take yahe, and they and other people who have taken yahe, but no one else, can see a violet fluid. It is described as violet or deep blue, and it bubbles and is like a liquid. One vomits it. When one vomits from taking yahe, this purple goo comes out of one's body. It cannot only be vomited or regurgitated, but it forms on the surface of the skin like sweat. The Hivaro do much of their magic with this peculiar stuff. They say that they spread it out on the ground in front of them, and that one can look at this material and see other times and other places. By their reports, it is made out of something completely transnormal. It is made out of space-time, or it is made out of mind, or it is pure hallucination objectively expressed, but always keeping itself within the confines of a liquid. There is an instance in the teaching of Don Juan where the entity Mescalito holds up his hand and Castaneda sees his whole past, a past incident in his life, in this hand. Supposedly, if this phenomenon has an empirical validity, what is happening is a very thin film of this projective transdimensional goo is there, and when you look at it, it is like perfect feedback. It is a mirror, not of your physical reflection, but of who you are. All this lies in the realm of speculation, of course. Does this stuff exist, or is it just a hallucination? Who can believe in a thing like that? Dennis felt strongly that it was connected with sounds. One could either stabilize the stuff or cause it to appear by doing something with one's voice. It was a strange idea because one could extrapolate it infinitely. What this stuff could be, that if one made it in three dimensions, then it would be anything. This ectoplasmic bubbling mind goo in the fourth dimension. It seemed possible to suppose that one might pierce the other dimension and have this stuff come boiling out. He talked a lot about it. We cut down the mushroom intake, except that I kept nibbling it. I was ecstatic. I thought his ideas were wonderful. I felt it was yet another idea from the tryptamine ocean that had floated up into our nets. What could we do with it?

Recalling it now, some 8 years later, it is hard to be sure, having learned so much since, just what we did believe, just what level of sophistication we did have. Our mood was one of delight and light, the several mushroom experiences in that remote and beautiful place having led to a gently swelling euphoria. It was a very happy time. We were excited with the prospect of actually grappling under near-perfect conditions with the secret, as we called it then, meaning the spectrum of effects encountered in tryptamine-induced ecstasy. That had been the compass of our quest, the rose window topologies of the galactarian beehives of the dimethyltryptamine flash. We were not unused to the idea of the other, but we had only glimpsed it in brief flashes and in its manifestation as the Lux Natura. Everyone in our small expedition felt, I think, the sense of something opening around us, of the suspension of time as we turned and turned in a widening green world that was strangely and almost erotically alive all around us for thousands of miles. The jungle as mind, the world hanging in space as mind, images of order and sentient organization crowding in on all sides. How small we were, knowing little yet fiercely proud of what we knew, and feeling ourselves somehow the representatives of humanity, meeting something strange and other, something at the edge of human experience since the very beginning. A proud and eerie grandeur seemed mixed with our enterprise as those first days at La Chorrera went by.

0: The next day, the 1st of March, passed uneventfully. Dennis worked on his journal, I collected insects, and Vanessa photographed around the mission. At evening, we were all gathered again at the edge of the knoll where our small lodging stood. In silent communion with each other in the river, Ev and I sat looking out over the lake. It was Ev who noticed it first. The lake beneath the Choro was flecked with foam generated by the rush of the water through the narrow channel at the upper end of the lake. The floating foam on the brown water served to mark the currents of the river, their many flows and counterflows. It was at this that Ev had exclaimed, for after minutes of watching the water flow by, suddenly a change had stolen over the moving marbled surface of the further side of the river. It seemed to have stopped. Just that, just simply to have stopped moving. The surface appeared frozen, yet the near half of the river was seen to continue as before. Dennis and Vanessa were called out of the hut, and they agreed that the effect was remarkable. I wandered away from a discussion of the time of day, the light conditions, optical illusions, and all the rest. I seemed to have no heart for these arguments. Each time they broke out, I found myself with some deep inner assurance that the situation was moving forward just as it should, and that everyone was playing a part and doing it very well. This mood of calm resignation was something new to me, perhaps enhanced by the mushroom, but developed during the month in Colombia preceding our trek into the jungle. As I walked, I looked for a place to sit down. Dennis had offered me his journal entry for that day to read. 1 March, 1971. Last night I again triggered the phenomenon. After having eaten one mushroom and smoking grass, it was almost identical to the first experience. A lifting, pulsing wave of local buzzings, growing loud very quickly,
1: and picking up shock energy as it did so.
0: Though I could have prolonged the sound beyond a brief burst, I did not because of the energy. I am certain that soon it will become possible to trigger the sound completely without tryptamines or other drugs.
1: It is becoming easier to plug in on each time, and I feel now that it is accessible at any time. It is clearly a learned activity that tryptamines can initiate and trigger, but it can happen without tryptamines once it is understood and mastered. We have thus far been able to establish the existence of peculiar vocal phenomena in two individuals subject to similar experimental controls. We must now attempt to understand what it is that the phenomenon could be. We must perform experiments with the sound and from our results develop theories to understand the processes at work. Terence has experimented with these sounds far more than anyone else, and I am the only other one that I know of, and he has discovered some interesting things. The DMT-initiated state, which allows prolonged bursts of this vocal energy, he describes as being one of seeing the levels of sound become more dense as they finally materialize into small, gnome-like, machine-like creatures made of a material like obsidian froth, which pours from the body, mouth, and sex organs as long as the sound continues. It is effervescent, phosphorescent, and indescribable. Here is where the linguistic metaphors become useless, for what the material actually is supralinguistic matter. It is a language, but not made of words, a language which becomes the thing it describes. It is a more perfect archetypal logos. We are convinced that through experimentation with the aid of drugs, it will be possible to understand and use translinguistic matter to accomplish any reality, or to say anything in this voice. Such a rash statement would be outlandish if it were not for our long and tedious speculations.
0: Such a rash statement would be outlandish.
1: The nature of thought, of consciousness, history, magic, shamanism, quantum and relativistic physics, metamorphosis in insects, alchemical processes, etc., together with the intuitive understanding of acausal events that we are deriving from the Stropharia, allows us to venture a not entirely wild guess as to what the sound which takes form may be. Hallucinogens, by affecting the neural matrix, can produce changes in consciousness in the temporal dimension. Clearly, consciousness can work changes in three dimensions as well. On tryptamines, it is possible, under special conditions, to hear and vocalize a sound that turns through a higher dimensional manifold and condenses as translinguistic matter, that is, matter reduplicated upon itself through time, much as a hologram is reduplicated through space. The substance whose appearance the sounds initiate is tryptamine metabolized by mind through a higher spatial dimension. It is a hyperdimensional molecule carrying its trip on the outside of itself in this world. The hyperdimensional nature of this material is such that it is all material, concepts, events, words, people, and ideas homogenized into one thing via the higher dimensional alchemy of mind. Many questions occur concerning the phenomenology of this temporal hologram as fluid matrix. We speculate it is hyperdimensionally metabolized tryptamine, an alchemical phenomenon which is a correct union of tryptamine, a compound nearly ubiquitous in organic nature, with vocally produced sound mediated by mind. It is the mind that directs this process, and that direction consists of a harmonic attunement to an interiorized audio-linguistic phenomenon, which may be an electron spin resonance tone of the psilocybin molecule. When this tone is locked in on, a process which consists of vocally imitating the interior tone to perfection, the hyperdimensional tryptamine is produced. Is this substance mental as an idea is mental? Is it as real as an ordinary liquid like water? Harner insisted that Hivaro shamans, under the influence of MAO inhibiting tryptamines plus Banisteriopsis copy infusions, produce a fluorescent liquid by means of which they accomplish all their magic. Though invisible to ordinary perception, this fluid is said to be visible to anyone who has ingested the brew. Yahe is frequently associated with violet auras and deep blue hallucinations. This may indicate a thermal plasma, perhaps only visible in the UV spectrum. If this phenomenon is found to fall into the category mental indicated above, it would function as described, but with the limitation of not being tangential to ordinary space-time. It will still represent perfected understanding of the hyperdimension, Jung named the collective unconscious.
0: Thermal plasma, perhaps only visible in the ultraviolet spectrum. If this phenomenon is found to fall into the category mental indicated above, functioning as described, but with limitations of not being tangential to ordinary space-time, it will still represent perfected understanding of the hyperdimension Jung named the collective unconscious. Looking back from a vantage point of nearly 8 years on these notes makes them appear naive. At the time when I first read them, I doubted what I read, since it seemed to go against the grain of common sense, and at that time I could not really understand them. Today, after years of education pushed toward understanding the events at La Chorrera, these ideas seem as magically near and yet as far as they did then. We had a theory, and we had experiences, and we linked them through an experiment that is preposterous unless there is some seed of operational truth in the bizarre ideas born in that period. The years pass and the theories deepen. What you call time is actually man, the oracular voice of the mushroom ventured recently to tell me. So it is that years later I still pursue and still do not understand the angelic glossolalia that psilocybin makes possible for the thinking mind and the singing voice. Is it, I now wonder, an ur-language of emotions that originates in that unexplored part of the brain that is a reflection of Broca's area, but which is on the other non-dominant side of the brain? Could there be a language so intense and so emotional that no cultural conventions of meaning would be necessary to understand? A language of emotion so intense that though it would be conveyed by vocal sound, its richness would be so great that it would be the equivalent of a telepathic ray? Today I think so, and with the aid of psilocybin I labor carefully to perfect it. I believe that it is a subroutine of the human organism, an ancient shamanic art of using sound to convey incredible emotion, emotion so intense that its power is truly magical. Perhaps these ideas are no more than Dennis were then concerning the meaning of the powers of psilocybin. What unites the two perceptions is the sense of a nearby mystery of tremendous importance. Elusive as the mystery has been, that sense of its imminence has never left my experience. Mysteries are not unsolved problems. They are things which in their very nature are mysterious. I would have not believed such a thing possible had I not been shown. Later that same evening, Ev, Dennis, and I smoked a joint of Santa Marta Gold before turning in. It was a calm, perfectly clear night when we sat down and began our ritual. Ev commented on the clarity of the night, and we all stared together for a moment out into the galaxy, the night awash with millions of stars. We smoked in awed silence. Perhaps 5 minutes went by, each of the three of us lost in our own ideas. The reverie ended with Dennis's exclamation.
2: Look
0: how quickly the air conditions changed. Now
2: there is
0: a groundhog just springing up.
3: In the great American Southwest, I bid you all good evening, good morning, good afternoon, wherever you may be in all the time zones covered so prolifically by this radio program, Coast to Coast AM. I'm Art Bell, here to escort you through the weekend, and what a weekend it should be. We did not have a first-hour guest until yesterday, and I happened to pick up the phone and gave Whitley a call on a matter, and we decided, what the heck? We're in the middle of probably one of the biggest UFO flaps we've ever had, so it would seem timely. And so, in a moment, Whitley's coming up, looking at the world news very briefly. It's as depressing as ever. Iraq terror group posts tape of killings. Looks like they killed 18 kidnapped government security forces in retaliation for the alleged rape of a Sunni woman by members of a Shiite-dominated police gang. In Baghdad, Iraq's prime minister said Saturday he's going to reshuffle his cabinet within 2 weeks. Let's see. Will that help? Don't know. President Bush went down and offered comfort to those, well, surviving. You cannot comfort the dead. So he helped the survivors of the terrible tornadoes that ripped through Alabama and Georgia. The weather is just simply awful. Just simply awful. But that is another story in another book. In the science wing at Enterprise High School, Marissa Yohinian huddled for hours with her classmates in the protection of an interior hallway as tornado sirens wailed throughout town. They joked. They thought about how hungry they were. And I'm sure they were frightened out of their wits. 17-year-old was among the first to see the tornado coming. A flying tree struck the house, ripped the roof off. There was no funnel, just darkness and objects swirling as a howling noise grew in pitch. If you've ever been near a tornado, you will never, ever forget it. See the moon go away tonight? Moon darkened, reddened, and turned shades of gray and orange Saturday night during the first total lunar eclipse in nearly 3 years. What do you think of it? In a moment, Whitley Strieber. By the way, tonight's webcam photograph put up at the last moment was 2 days ago, and on the occasion of Erin's 23rd birthday. And she was given a very nice surprise party by Karen and a whole group here in Pahrump. And it was pretty cool. It was very cool, actually. And she had a grand time. Actually, the first surprise party of her entire life. Well, all right. Now, coming, Whitley Strieber, author of Communion, author of War Day, my favorite, author of The Coming Global Superstorm, came the movie Day After Tomorrow. And, you know, you look at that movie now in that book, and I hate to say it, but it's, save the dramatic moments of the movie, you know, it had to be fast, it was a movie. Otherwise, it's almost history. It's almost becoming history before our eyes. Whitley, welcome to the program.
4: Well, Art, I'm glad to be here.
3: It's very good to exciting. Have you, buddy.
4: What?
3: I said, it's good to have you, buddy.
2: Oh, yes, absolutely. And my very best wishes to Erin on her 23rd birthday. That's very cool.
3: It is cool.
2: Yeah, indeed.
3: At any rate, listen, a lot has gone on since we last spoke, Whitley, and we did an experiment last week, not that it was needed with what's going on.
2: Well, I listened into it. I thought it was very interesting.
3: It was. Oh, it absolutely was. But maybe it contributed to the UFO flap that's going on right now. It's not all that frequently in past years, or in recent years, I guess, Whitley, that we can say, hey, we're in the middle of a UFO flap, but we are.
2: We are, yeah. The last time when it was this intense was probably in the 70s. And prior to that, the flap that has the structurally is most similarities with strange meteors and events like that was the one from 1947 up to 1952 and then into 1954.
3: Mm-hmm.
2: And this one, there are a lot of unusual meteors that are taking place right now. And there was just one a couple of nights ago in Southern California that flashed across the sky between San Diego and Los Angeles about 9:30 Thursday night and was briefly picked up on the media. But it appeared to be just a perfectly normal meteor. But the thing is that it was one of so many, and you have to wonder, you know, since we're not in any particular meteor shower right now that would be producing these very large objects, you have to wonder what they are. Like on January the 2nd in South Africa, there was a very dramatic event when the administrator of a small town called Lepalale heard a tremendous roar at 4 o'clock in the morning. She described it as like a jumbo jet starting its motors and these massive screaming turbines. All the clouds turned bright orange-red, and an object looking like a comet with an orange tail shot out of the sky and hit the ground with a huge explosion. And then that's the end of the story. We haven't been able to get a hold of her or found any follow-up so far. But it is typical of the type of peculiar event that has been taking place. And, you know, you jump forward about 6 or 8 weeks, and then you find another event in the Seattle area where there was a fall of ash that had a kind of a volcanic look to it.
3: I was actually on the air when that occurred.
2: Well, that could be meteoric in origin.
3: It could be. It could also be fireworks that were going off for the Chinese New Year. I heard all kinds of things.
2: All kinds of things, but it was probably too extensive to be explained by the fireworks. I heard that too.
3: Yeah.
2: But in any case, then you get to, and we'll deal with this a little bit later, Iran and so on and so forth. I'd like to first talk about the United UFO sighting in last November in Chicago. And the reason I'd like to talk about that is that there have been some developments. First, Dan Aykroyd says that he has video of it.
3: Really?
2: Yes, and that he is going to be showing this video at some point.
3: Now, I wonder where Dan got it. Did he say?
2: He has not said. But I have seen reports. I have not talked to him personally. I have seen reports to the effect that he does have video.
3: And well, if Dan Aykroyd says he's got it, I'm betting he's got it.
2: Well, that would be my assumption. I think he's extremely straightforward, honest, and competent in this area. In fact, in every area, as far as I know, but certainly in this one. So, yeah, I would think he probably does have it. In any case, that's not the only thing. You know, the FAA immediately said that it was a weather phenomenon. However, the witnesses said that it was that it made a hole through the clouds.
3: When it shot up.
2: Now, listen to this quote. The ability to group together very quickly in a tight formation when more than one craft are together. Evasive action ability indicates the possibility of being manually operated or possibly by electronics or remote control. And under certain conditions, The craft seemed to have the ability to cut a clear path through clouds. That statement is in a memo prepared by a Lieutenant Colonel George Garrett that was disseminated on October the 28th, 1947. Now, the military has known about this aspect of this phenomenon for that long, and yet it happens in a place and in a situation where they want to deny it. The FAA wants to deny it, or perhaps people at the FAA are unaware of this aspect of the phenomenon, and they just say, well, it was some kind of weather phenomenon.
3: Well, yeah, but what about the witnesses, Whitley, who not only pointed to the hole in the sky, as it were, but also said they saw, prior to it shooting up through the clouds and creating a hole, a metallic craft. Now,
2: yes,
3: these are qualified airline workers. They know what they're looking at.
2: Well, exactly. They know what they're looking at. And
3: well, so how are they so easily dismissed?
2: Well, they were dismissed because they, for two reasons. Well, it's fairly complicated. One is that there is this culture of denial that has grown up around two things: the continuous denial on the part of the government from the beginning, which has created, we want to believe our government, and the denial on the part of the media, which has become embedded in the media. They've been denying this since it began, and they now have a vested interest in it not being true, because how embarrassing is it going to be for the New York Times and the Washington Post and Time Magazine and Fox News, et cetera, if this turns out to be something real? They don't want that. And as long as the phenomenon itself is not aggressive enough to force them to face it, they don't have to, and they ain't gonna.
3: Yeah. Okay, well, a culture of denial, we've always had that. But beyond that, we're talking about qualified mechanics, air crew, that kind of
2: absolutely
3: person who saw a metallic craft, or what they described as a metallic craft, prior to it shooting up and leaving a hole in the sky or the clouds. Now,
2: but then what was triggered was a mechanism of denial. The FAA made its ritual statement. It was a weather phenomenon. And we'll talk about some of these other ritual statements over the course of the program as well, because they've been made a number of times in recent cases in the United States in particular. And then the media seized on that. They could then go on to the next thing. This is case dismissed, a weather phenomenon. They don't have, no one has to investigate it. No editor has to put a reporter on it any further. Nothing more need be done. Then what will happen is Dan may come up with his video. It will reach us, those of us who believe these things and think they're important. But I will tell you something. In fact, this phenomenon isn't just important. It is one of the most important things that has ever happened. And there is all around us, in the bodies and minds of the close encounter witnesses, in the debris, in the way the craft function and operate, in every single thing, every detail about this phenomenon from top to bottom, an absolutely astonishing wealth of knowledge and information that is being ignored and that is being wasted because of the fear of a government of having to admit that there is something there that it can't control, and the arrogance of the media in not wanting to face the fact that they have to say, we don't understand.
3: Now, I actually think it's the former. I think it's the fact that the government simply can't do anything about it.
2: Absolutely. That is,
3: and if they can't do anything about it, they can't turn around to their citizens and say, okay, we don't know what it is, or we do know what it is. That would be another can of worms. Either way, we can't do anything about it. We can't control it. We can't shoot it down. And so it doesn't exist.
2: We're going to keep our mouths shut, and maybe the fact that they ignore it, it sends a signal, in effect, to whatever's out there, that since we are ignoring them, that we don't want to deal with it. And therefore, they just sit and wait passively until we do something, like you attempted last week, which I thought was extremely interesting.
3: It was.
2: Yeah, indeed, that we begin to do things that say, no, we're ready to do something. We're not going to ignore this anymore. And I think we should build that, and we should do more of it, because in the years, the 11 years I had of close encounters with the visitors, it was a lot of close encounters, a lot of them, I learned that they are very, very adept at picking up thought. They do it as naturally as we pick up vocal sounds, just as easily.
3: Whitley, I've got to ask you, now on two occasions, I've had the opportunity to interview this fellow, Jim Sparks. And I wonder if you heard the programs, either one of them.
2: I heard the second of those programs, and I've also interviewed Jim Sparks. Or Linda has interviewed Jim Sparks on my show on Dreamland.
3: Okay. And your impression?
2: I can't come to rest on that one. His experience is so much more open and kind of easy to deal with mentally than my own was. I was, in the 11 years of experience I had, it was an enormous struggle, beginning, middle, and end, A, to overcome the fear, and B, to even manage any kind of communication at all. And there were so few instances where it was absolutely straightforward physical face-to-face contact. And annoyingly enough, mostly that happened not to me, but to witnesses, people I drew to my cabin to witness it. They always had the straightforward contacts, and then I would be left with the flashing lights and the weird experiences. So I don't know where to come out with Jim Sparks. I think a lot of what he says has a very authentic ring to it. I will certainly say that, and I would love to interview him. It's something I've got on my agenda for Dreamland.
3: Well, his memory is so intact about the whole thing.
2: Exactly.
3: He claims the reason for that is that he was so damn angry. He fought them and fought them and fought them. And he says that's why he has such a detailed memory. By the way, before we get away, you opened up with the meteorites.
2: Yeah.
3: And I would like to say that, you know, when something flashes across the sky, we cannot call it a flying saucer unless we have a flying saucer basically hovering right above or one that has landed.
2: Yes.
3: With respect to meteorites, I don't think we can call them meteorites until we have a smoking rock.
2: Well, in Iran, they might have had a smoking rock just a couple of days ago.
3: Yeah, I know. What's going on there?
2: Well,
3: when I first heard about this, I thought, that's us. That's got to be us. You know, we're very, very concerned about Iran right now. And anything we have that would scare the hell out of them or yield intelligence, I'm sure we would fly in their skies.
2: Well, I have to tell you that I think something else is going on in Iran. And we can talk about that in more detail in a few minutes. I don't think it's clear at all that this is us. If it is us, then we do have possession of technologies that are so UFO-like that I have to believe that Gary McKinnon, the guy who hacked into the NASA computers, might have really found something when he said that he found evidence that there were these space forces flying around, that there was a large human presence in outer space.
3: By the way, where are we with all the McKinnon stuff, Whitley?
2: Well, right now, Gary McKinnon is, I have to confess that I know there was a story up on my own website a few days ago because I glanced at it, and I believe that he is, Gary McKinnon is, they're still trying to decide whether or not to extradite him. I think that the British government really does not want to extradite him because he committed the crime in Britain, and normally in if you commit a crime in England, they will try you there under their law.
3: Mm-hmm.
2: And the United States has made a special request that this extradition take place, and the problem is that under British law, he committed a fairly minor crime, and under American law, it's an extremely serious crime and one that could put him in jail for 70 years. And the British government is having a little trouble with that disparity because, you know, they should really try him under British law, and it's really an accommodation to the Americans. And the difference between this the sentences is making them hesitate. I don't know. I think in the end they'll probably will extradite him, and I think it'd be unfortunate for him if they did, because he's going to go to jail for a very long time.
3: What about the material that he gathered?
2: Well, I interviewed him on Dreamland, and he had a very interesting story to tell. He didn't gather all that much, but the most interesting thing he did get was what appeared to be a list of names, and he saw these. He was not able to print them out or anything like that, of what appeared to be extraterrestrial craft, but human-operated craft, and the names of some of the individuals who were on these craft, which was a rather surprising thing.
3: Yeah, I'll say.
2: Quite surprised by that. And he's made a number of statements about other things that he saw, but there was no real super, super smoking gun, because that could also have been just somebody's video game records. I mean, it could have been anything.
3: Well, maybe. But, why are they trying to shred him alive?
2: Well, exactly. I mean, methinks thou doth protest too much in this case, that they're trying to eat him alive because they do not want anyone to go in and try to do that again. Because the other side of the coin is there's not a lot of security around. This is the U.S. government is a big, complicated organization, and it leaks like a sieve, and they know that. And I suppose that if there was a determined effort made from the outside by somebody with more sophisticated abilities than Gary McKinnon, they might be able to find something.
3: Well, one would think they've plugged the holes by now. But if he had a list, actually, of officers or people who have actually flown or been on an extraterrestrial craft or one that we have recovered and flown, whatever the case is, that's pretty big evidence. It tells us a lot. For one thing, it tells us that we have made some kind of deal, or we at least got our hands on some kind of craft. Whitley Strieber is my guest, and we'll be right back. Indeed, here I am. You know, the trouble with Iran, even if they've got just about have saucers landing in Tehran, is that no matter what they see in their skies, most Americans are going to go, yeah, it's probably our stuff. On the other hand, even with that in mind, it's a good place to look for the latest of what we have, isn't it? Whitley Strieber back in a moment. One more thing. Iran is an emerging nuclear power. I don't think there's too much argument about that out there. And traditionally, UFOs have made a pretty good showing over nuclear installations. In fact, that for us in the modern day is where it all began. Whitley?
2: Yeah, it sure did. And I've always felt that the initial UFO wave that started in 1947 had something to do with nuclear weapons.
3: Me too.
2: Because the first real UFO events took place New Mexico. The Roswell crash took place 30 miles from, and one of the reasons it was kept so secret, 30 miles from the only installation in the world, the 509th Bomb Wing at the Roswell Army Air Force, that had nuclear weapons.
3: Right.
2: And, I knew General Arthur Exon. General Exon was my uncle, Colonel Edward Strieber's commanding officer and close friend for both of their entire careers. And my uncle told me after he read Communion, I never mentioned it to him because I didn't know what he did. I knew he was in Air Force intelligence, but he never said a word about what he did. He called me up, and I lived in New York, and he was living down at that time, retired at Lackland Air Force Base in Texas. Said, I want to talk to you about this Roswell business. And I didn't even know what it was at the time. I vaguely knew. And I said, well, sure. What was that? And he said, well, there was a flying saucer that crashed there. And he said, I had something to do with it. And when Ann and I, of course, jumped on an airplane and went down to San Antonio and had lunch with him and his wife. And he said that he had helped to attempt the reassembly of the debris at Wright Field. And I was fascinated, of course. By that time, I had read the Berlitz book on Roswell. I read it on the plane on the way down, in fact.
3: Did he describe the debris?
2: Well, he said, yeah. He said that the debris was badly mangled, and they couldn't do anything to it. In other words, it was all bent and broken, but they could not change the shape of it at all. There was nothing they could do to it. It dovetailed with the descriptions of it that came from the officer, and I'm going to forget his name, unfortunately, the officer who remembered his father bringing it in as a boy. And he's
3: Jesse Marcel.
2: I mean, Jesse Marcel, yeah. And in fact, Jesse Marcel Sr.'s videotaped comments about it, that it was as thin as a cigarette paper, but as the foil, it used to be in cigarette packs in those days, but that you couldn't even shoot a bullet through it. Apparently Mickey had about the same experience with it. In any case, he introduced me to General Arthur Exon, saying that General Exon had been his commanding officer, and he knew a great deal more about this than Mickey did. I spent a couple of hours in total on the telephone, two or three calls with General Exon, who gave a brief interview to Stanton Friedman that appeared in a book about Roswell, which confirms that he did say these things. But he said that everyone from Truman on down had known this thing was not of this world within 24 hours of their finding it. Now, to me, that confirmed it. And I wrote a whole novel called Majestic based on the things he told me about the reasons for the secrecy and why the CIA had gotten involved and on, all kinds of stuff. Fascinating stuff. But the

0: which was extremely unusual. And the dentist, when questioned, would never admit to having seen the president. General Exon intimated that the president had had a close encounter of the third kind at Muroc Air Force Base at that time. And I think it had to do with nuclear weapons and the fact that there was a tripwire out there, that if we were to detonate nuclear weapons in violence again, something would happen that we would not like. That is too far to go.
1: Well, if that really is their concern, Whitley, then they would notice and be alarmed by, if they're following world events, as alarmed by what's going on in Iran as we are.
0: Exactly. Which would explain this presence in Iran. And my guess is that it won't be long before, if it hasn't already happened, these Iranian leaders end up in the same kind of face-to-face encounter. But what will they make of it? Muslim fundamentalists, what will they think that they are seeing? What sense will it make to them? I just don't know if it indeed happens, or what kind of resources the visitors may bring to it. But they did not show up when India and Pakistan were building their bombs. Whether they showed up in North Korea or not, no one knows, because the North Koreans would certainly never have said. But they did not in those two cases. However, it could be that they are aware of who may use them and who probably won't.
1: Yes.
0: And that disturbs me. And I've heard stories to the effect that Ahmadinejad doesn't even have nuclear weapons, et cetera, et cetera, et cetera. I don't know. I don't think so. I have a feeling in this particular case that we are really looking at somebody who's working very hard to produce U-235, which fortunately is not that easy to create, but we're in a pickle over there, and I'll tell you exactly why. They have buried their nuclear facilities below the level that our conventional bunker-busting bombs can reach unless they have a point of weakness to follow. In other words, they need something like an air vent. Problem is, our intelligence operation was rolled up in Iran a few years ago. Not by us, but by the Iranians, which I noticed this appeared very briefly in a couple of newspapers, and then it was gone. But I have also understood that we do not have knowledge of where the vents are. And
1: let me drop something in on you, Whitley. As you know, where I live is adjacent to Mercury, where they test bombs.
0: Right.
1: Or where they did test bombs. Now, they had a scheduled test that was to go not very long ago and got canceled. But it was a nuclear weapon. It was a very special nuclear weapon. They said would produce a mushroom cloud above ground at Mercury once again. And what it was some kind of nuclear bunker buster bomb.
0: Nuclear is the operative word here.
1: That's correct.
0: Now, there is one kind of nuclear weapon that could be used, that is possessed both by the Israelis and by the United States, from what I understand, in Iran, that would break the centrifuges with the shockwave from above, and that would be a neutron bomb.
1: Right.
0: Any other kind of nuclear weapon is going to spread nuclear material all over the Middle East, because it's not really all that big an area, and they're going to cause immense, immense problems worldwide diplomatic problems for whoever were to be foolish enough to blow one off. But a neutron bomb would provide the shockwave, but not the
1: radiation.
0: But I don't think that's the problem. I don't think that's why they're there. My guess is that unless desperate, the Western powers will not use nuclear weapons, and I would guess that they would have to be attacked with nuclear weapons first before they did that. That would just be my

0: thought.
1: My guess, too. With respect to the activity going on over Iran,
0: it's because the Iranians might be aggressive about use of nuclear weapons.
1: Yeah. How intense is the activity in Iran?
0: Well, there's a lot of activity. And, for example, we've counted over 30 stories in the various parts of the world press, including the Iranian press, about various UFO events in Iran just since December. For example, possible UFO crash in Iran on 12 January 2007. Preliminary reports of a possible huge explosion in the Iranian desert on Thursday. Not followed up in the general media. By the way, I will say this about Unknown Country, my website. I think it's one of the best places in the world to get UFO news. They are very good, these young people who work for us, at finding these stories.
1: I agree with you. What's on your website, Woodley.
0: Yeah, we have people who read Farsi. They read the news on Iranian websites and so forth. And so now, fast forward to March of 2007. Another a crash. This is associated with a now, first of all, this thing dropping out of the sky during the day with a smoke trail behind it. And the Iranian news service said that meteors do not smoke. This is not true. Meteors often leave smoke trails.
1: Sure.
0: But here's what they don't do is leave a thick spiral of smoke coming up from the ground. Now, this made me think maybe this was a spy craft, but here's the problem with the spy craft.
1: Oh, they'd be jumping up and down.
0: We'd have pieces of that thing on every newscast in the world if they found a spy craft.
1: You bet.
0: You bet. And that never comes up. But here's the interesting thing in the Iranian, this recent one, there has been a radiant plasma-like UFO that has been seen in Iran, but also in Ecuador 20 years ago. It's a type that is often seen near nuclear installations. This is the type that is being seen in Iran. As big as a ball with a yellow ray and a bright reddish color in the center. This is moving at very low altitude. If something like that showed up in the United States, even the American media would have to admit that it was a little strange, that it wasn't actually a flock of geese. but in any case, it's a type of UFO that is seen in around nuclear installations. And there was, throughout a long period of the Cold War, there was continuous interest in nuclear installations in both the Soviet Union and the United States. There was even one situation in the Soviet Union, according to George Knapp, who I know you know well,
1: has
0: been on your program, is a great, cool, incredibly cool guy, did a lot of research into Russian UFO cases, and he reported that there was a case where a missile installation's command center had been taken over by a mysterious force while a UFO was hanging above the installation. And it had gone through level after level, moving ever closer to releasing its weapons. And they took that installation apart piece by piece and left nothing but rubble afterwards the Russians did, to make sure this could never happen again.
1: That is a true story.
0: I know it. Incredible story.
1: It actually put it into launch sequence. And here in the U.S., we had some craft hovering above our installations. In our case, our ICBMs were disabled.
0: Exactly.
1: So a message went out to both sides. Now, I've thought a lot about this, Whitley, and it seems to me that if the visitors have interest in our Earth or us, they're obviously going to be interested in the one thing that could make this Earth unusable for tens of thousands of years or longer, and virtually extinguish all life. So it makes sense.
0: It makes absolute sense. But the thing that fascinates me is I think we were contacted. I think that the Eisenhower encounter was real, and that there was a decision made. that we would not be the first to shoot off nuclear weapons. I have a feeling, based on the way the Cold War unfolded, that the Russians may have had a similar encounter, because neither side, ultimately, we would always back down, both sides. Now, my question is, as I said before, what about the Iranians? Is somebody going to be talking to them? And if that is the case, could it maybe make it even worse? Because they may not react with the way we reacted, thinking, well, these are maybe beings from another world or beings from another level of reality or something like that. They may take a very religious view of it, and it might not be. It might be that they just dismiss it as being jinn or something like that. In other words, not take it very seriously.
1: I really hadn't thought about how they would react. That's interesting.
0: Well, I don't know how they would react. I don't know what kind of people they are, what kind of culture they have. I know a fair amount about Iran because, while I certainly don't put their names up on our website, we do have correspondents in Iran from on unknown country who write us all the time, and they're very Western people. They're very oriented toward the West, and they're trapped because what happened after the mullahs took over, they very intelligently took the existing intelligence service of the Shah and transformed it into something like the Stasi or the Gestapo or the KGB. And you can't even whisper in Iran now without it being heard all the way up to the top if necessary. And the result is this is a country of people who don't really want it to be the way it is, who've been captured. They're more like people behind the Iron Curtain were during the Cold War. We always think of the Iranians, oh, they all want this, but the actual truth is that the number of people who are fundamentalists and who are on Ahmadinejad's side is not large, and that's reflected in their elections.
1: But hasn't that always been true of governments that would own the world? I mean, the majority has not necessarily been with them, but a lot have gone along to get along.
0: They have gone along to get along because they were forced to. The Nazis never won a majority until they could control the elections. And they got in because Hindenburg basically got old and weak and let Hitler in. In the case of the Iranians, there was such an explosion against the Shah. The intellectuals, middle class, the educated sort of pro-Western middle class, thought they could control what was happening, and it just ran totally away from them. Totally.
1: If Iran obtains a bomb, if they don't already have one, is it your view that the minority will find a way to use it against us?
0: I think that the possibility, there are two possibilities here. First, they are trying to produce U-235, and they need a lot of centrifuges to do that. They will, in my view, not go for a bomb. I think they would go for a much easier target, which is a dirty bomb, a conventional dirty bomb, which they would try to get into Israel, because Israel is such a small place. If you blew off a dirty bomb with a lot of persistent radiation in Tel Aviv, mm-hmm. you would ruin that country permanently. Its economy would be destroyed permanently. Now, the other possibility is that, and they have a sort of a missile program. I think it's a lot less significant than the U.S. intelligence services worry about, but it's their job to exaggerate because their job is to protect us, and you don't protect people by saying, oh, it's not a problem.
1: Nothing. Yeah, that's right.
0: So, but it probably is not very real, and the accuracy, the chances of their being able to build a missile and launch a bomb like into Europe anytime when
1: it's a good point, Whitley. It'll probably be Tel Aviv. That's a really good
0: dirty guess. Bomb in Tel Aviv that can be delivered physically over land.
1: All right, folks. It's unknowncountry.com. That's Whitley's website. You're well advised to go there. You'll be up on the latest of everything in the UFO world. Whitley, hey buddy, we got to go. Thank you for being here.
0: Thank you very much, Art.
1: Have a good night. We'll do it again soon. I'm Art Bell. This is Coast to Coast AM. Hey, everybody. Coming up in a moment, Nick Pope. That's going to be very, very interesting. I want to address something very quickly. A shout out to everybody at fantasticforum.com. Yo, pirates. Hey, that brings up the subject of the internet. And I want to register a formal complaint here. There is somebody on myspace.com who is pretending to be me. I got an email about it several days ago, which reads, there is a MySpace page art where a user is listed as you. And annoyingly, the first thing he does is he's got a little thing at the top. Let me assure you, I really am Art Bell. Well, no, he isn't. No, he isn't. It's www.myspace.com/ArtBell1. And that is not me. Much as it may look like me, and there's nothing really objectionable on the page, except for the fact that the guy is assuring everybody that he's me and he's not. Now, I've written to the abuse people at MySpace and received no answer at all. And it seems to me that's pretty big abuse when somebody is... Now, there's a million things that are not true that are written about me on the web every day. I'm used to it. That's part of the job. But to have an entire page devoted to claiming that it's you when it isn't is a little bit over the top, I would say. So if anybody at MySpace is listening, hey, folks, do something about that. That's not me. That's a pretender and a pretty bold-faced one at that, saying, oh, I can assure you I'm Art Bell. And he's collected a whole bunch of very nice people who think it's Art Bell. Well, it's not. Nick Pope, coming up in a moment. Nick Pope used to run the British government's UFO project. That's no trivial matter. The British government's UFO project at the Ministry of Defense. Initially skeptical himself, his investigation of newly reported UFO incidents and access to government files on the whole subject soon convinced him that the phenomena raised important national security issues. Very important, because the one thing governments have said, specifically ours, is whatever they are, they're not a threat to national security, right? Important national security issues, especially when the witnesses were military pilots or where UFOs were tracked on radar. Nick also looked into other mysteries, such as alien abductions and, of course, crop circles. He now continues his research in a private capacity and is recognized as a leading authority on UFOs and the unexplained. He's done work, extensive media work, lectured all around the world, and has acted as a consultant on several TV documentaries. In a moment, Nick Pope. Oh, I've got to remember this just before Nick Pope. Listen, folks, next weekend I will not be here. I'm going to be in Los Angeles accepting an award, a Lifetime Achievement Award from Radio and Records. It's a high honor, and so I thought I would take the weekend off. That'll occur on Saturday and Sunday. Well, the saying goes, and I'm not kidding, I think I'll go to Disneyland and take care and insure Disneyland. All right, all the way to Great Britain and Nick Pope. Nick, welcome back to the program.
2: Hi, thanks. It's great to be back.
1: Good to have you. We had you sort of on an ad hoc basis when I was in Manila when there was some news breaking about your retirement.
2: Yes, indeed, yes. That was I didn't anticipate that it would be quite the international news story that it turned out to be. But I mean, I got a call from yourself and came on the show to explain to you and the listeners a little bit about it. But I was interviewed by all sorts of different TV and radio stations. I mean, I even had a photo shoot with a Croatian magazine that I did in front of Parliament here in the UK. For some reason, my leaving the Ministry of Defence seemed to really capture the imagination and fire a lot of interest. Partly, I have to say, because it was misreported a little bit. Maybe we can talk about that. But yeah.
1: All right. You ran the British government's UFO project at the Ministry of Defense. Now, initially you were a skeptic. I can imagine they would not hire a ufologist to do that job. So I guess you were pretty much a skeptical person in the interview for the job?
2: Yes, there wasn't. I mean, it was a slightly unusual interview. In a sense, I was headhunted. What happened was that I was already working in the division where the UFO project is embedded, but I was working on other duties. I was doing a job that had to do with preparing briefings for senior military officers. It had to do with military aircraft crashes and things like that. And then during the first Gulf War, I was seconded into the what was called the Joint Operations Center, and specifically the Air Force Operations Room. And again, I was effectively, I was doing a briefing job. My job was to collate Air Force-related information, get the raw data on things such as military losses, bomb damage assessment after bombing raids and things like that. And I had to kind of take that raw data and turn it into information which was easily digestible by ministers and the service chiefs in the big daily briefings. And whilst I was there, whilst I was working there, I was working to a particular person in the division. And he said to me, look, he said, I know that you're looking to transfer after the Gulf War is over out of the division. He said, why don't you reconsider that decision? He said, because we forged a good working relationship. He said, why don't you reconsider that decision? Instead of transferring out of the division, transfer across to the vacancy that I have. And I said, which vacancy is that? And he said, well, it's the UFO job. So effectively, I was headhunted into it. And I wasn't really asked about my knowledge or belief on UFOs, but or so far as I can recollect. Now, of course, we're talking about events over 10 years ago, but I really did have no knowledge of the mystery at all, and certainly no belief.
1: Okay. In what way, Nick, was your retirement from that job misreported?
2: Well, some of the news headlines said that I had resigned from the ministry specifically because I was dissatisfied with the government's policy on the UFO issue, and some even went so far as to say that I stated that an alien invasion was imminent. Now, I was fortunate that once these stories got out, obviously, as you can imagine, they attracted even more media attention. So I did have the opportunity to go on television, particularly onto the BBC News, and put the record straight. Now, the reason I left actually had nothing to do with UFOs. The reason I'd left is that I'd served for 21 years. I'd had tremendous fun. I'd done a whole range of very different jobs in the department, not just running the UFO project, but all sorts of other things. But 21 years struck me as being a long time. I've got various outside business interests, and I just wanted to spend more time devoting to those business interests.
1: All right. Well, something that a lot of people might not know is that your investigation was a little wider than just UFOs. Apparently, the Ministry of Defense undertook a study into something we've talked a great deal about on this program, remote viewing. Is that true?
2: That's correct. Now, I should say that I wasn't involved in this, but the whole point about running the UFO project was that anything weird and wonderful tended to come my way. And you mentioned, I think, at the top of the show, some of those things. For example, alien abductions, crop circles. I was approached by some remote viewers, but this particular project took place after I left the department. But this, again, this has been international news in the last couple of weeks, and it's absolutely sensational. Yes, the defense intelligence staff within the Ministry of Defense ran in 2001 and 2002 a classified study to look at the remote viewing phenomenon to see whether it worked and whether it had any military applications.
1: Mm-hmm. Do you know how they did that and what the results were?
2: Yes. It's, in a sense, it's a story of triumph and tragedy. The triumph, I think, is that the ministry was prepared to do this at all. There have been many people here who say that it was a waste of time and money, and, of course, the defense budget is under huge pressure. There are many, many competing responsibilities. The situation in Iraq and Afghanistan, of course, amongst other things. But I think it's commendable that the government was prepared to think outside the box like this and dare perhaps to speculate about the unknown.
1: No, that's way outside the box, all right. How did they actually conduct the study?
2: Well, this is where we get to the tragedy, because it was completely mishandled. What they tried to do, which I suppose is a good start, is they tried to get in touch with some of the people who claim to be remote viewers. And as with many classified studies of this nature, it just started out on the internet with a search through various websites of organizations and individuals who claim a track record in this. Now, of course, details of exactly who those people are have been withheld. This document...
1: That's all right. I think I probably know who they are. And,
2: well,
1: you know, it's interesting, Nick, because a lot of these people have made claims. You know, they track their website responses, and they've made claims that a lot of intelligence agencies are constantly on their sites. Apparently true.
2: Well, yeah, in this case, I think it was true. So that's very interesting. And yes, I think we can all speculate about some of those individuals and who they are. Now, it will be very interesting. Large parts of this classified document, and when I say classified, secret UK eyes only was the original classification. So that it's really pretty much as high as you can get without getting into top secret information.
1: Not UK, US, just UK.
2: UK eyes only. But I'll come on to the US in a minute, because there is an American angle to this. Details of who those individuals and organizations has been withheld. Large parts of this report have still been blacked out. This was obviously obtained under the Freedom of Information Act. In fact, it was obtained by a friend of mine, Timothy Good, who you'll know as a UFO author, of course.
1: Of course.
2: But he then passed this document to me and asked me to break the story in the media, which I then did. So we don't know who was approached. We don't know how they were approached either, because the email that was sent to them, and that seems to have been how it was done, has been completely withheld. But clearly, what they didn't say is, hello, we are, you know, conducting a classified study for the British government. So this was probably masquerading as a commercial or a private study. So it would be very interesting to see any remote viewer who received an approach. I guess we would be talking early or mid-2001, which looked a little bit suspicious, because for whatever reason, and there have been jokes about this, maybe the remote viewers knew that it was the government, even though they were hiding the fact, but they didn't participate.
1: Would the email have originated in the United Kingdom?
2: Yes, it almost certainly would have done, although because great efforts were made to hide the true identity of the sponsor, who knows, maybe it was routed through a third party. We just don't know, but my estimate would be, yes, it was, But for whatever reason, they didn't bite. This email was not successful in attracting the attention of any of the people with a proven track record of remote viewing or indeed who are high profile in this particular area.
1: I see.
2: Now
1: maybe it started out saying something like, I'm a relative of a British royal family member who has just passed away, leaving a giant fortune unattended, and, you know, or something like that.
2: Sure.
1: Just joking.
2: We don't know, but it's interesting. I think what will happen now is that, as has happened with other important releases under the Freedom of Information Act, other researchers will doubtless make further requests in relation to this document, and they'll chip away at the bits that have been blacked out, and they'll appeal the decision. And I suspect that over the next few months, we'll possibly get to know a little bit more about this, and it might shed some light on why they weren't able to attract any of the known remote viewers. And that, of course, almost doomed the study before it started.
1: I was going to say, if they couldn't get hold of any of the real remote viewers, how did they do the study?
2: Well, what they did is they relied on novices. And they said, to be fair, they were still obviously hoping to attract people with a track record in this, but there is a couple of quotes which are quite interesting on this. I mean, the first one is let me just read a couple of quotes, if I may.
1: You may.
2: Right at the bottom of page 107 of this document, and I'll. Perhaps I should mention that people can actually now obtain this document themselves. It's on the Ministry of Defence website, which is just mod.uk, and then from the A to Z menu, go to F for Freedom of Information, and once you hit that, this document is pretty much the top choice, and it will be readily apparent in the Freedom of Information section. And it's just called remote viewing.
1: Excellent.
2: There's a quote at the bottom of page 107. It says, however, the key issue in pursuit of scientific understanding of RV activity is getting talented subjects who will cooperate with scientific testing regimes. And I don't think you can really dispute that. But what they did is they got novices, to be fair, what they hoped was that these novices, the scores, and we'll talk perhaps about the methodology and the scoring in a minute, but they were hoping that the novices would serve as a baseline, of course, against which future tests involving more expert remote viewers could be judged.
1: Sure.
2: But perhaps I can read the absolute killer quote in this whole document.
1: Perhaps it
2: just sets the scene for what this is all about and what we were obviously trying to do. At the bottom of page 2, there is a sentence, and it says, it is conceivable that the trial could be conducted in two phases. The first phase could be to recruit and assess the individuals and to perform some remote viewing tasks which are not subject sensitive. Then it goes on to say, and this is the critical sentence in the whole report, the second phase could involve the selection of one or more individuals who it is felt can be trusted to be used for the sensitive targets. The next bit is completely blanked out.
1: All right, hold it right there, Nick. Remote viewing is a fascinating topic to me, and one of the most criticized, ostracized, and loved people in the whole field is Major Ed Dames. And I'll tell you something. Lately, a lot of his wilder stuff has looked like hit, hit, hit, ding, ding, ding. From the high desert, I'm Art Bell. I'm going to tell you, Ed Dames is scorned by many because the predictions he makes are pretty wild. You know, I'll give you that. They call him Dr. Doom. But if you carefully track what he's said over the past several years, not only has he been consistent, admitted he's been wrong several times, but I'm sorry to say on a number of the bigger items, for example, the sun, for example, pollinating bees, and on and on and on and on, with weather changes, all the rest of it, Ed Dames had all of this nailed some time ago. Now, the timelines may not have been right on, but the headlines are beginning to match up in a very, very worrisome way. This is Coast to Coast AM. We'll be right back. All right, we're mainly going to concentrate on UFOs in this program, but Nick Pope now telling us that the Ministry of Defense undertook an investigation into remote viewing using amateurs, basically, I guess. And that's all very, very interesting. Was there a sort of an overall conclusion, Nick?
2: Yeah, this is the interesting thing. And perhaps I should go back and say that, the protocols used in terms of methodology were very much the ones developed by Stanford Research Institute and based on the work of people like Hal Puthoff and sure. Russell Targ and Ingo Swann and such like. And indeed, the specific protocol, the Controlled Remote Viewing Manual, which I believe was written by, P.J. Guinier and Ingo Swann, was actually used in setting up the experiments, which were basically what they did is they got very specific images of people, places, and objects. I mean, for example, one of the images was a picture of Mother Teresa. Another one was a picture of a glass of wine. And these were carefully sealed under controlled experiments into envelopes with a clear question underneath along the lines of, who is this person? Or right. What is this object? And the people had to see if they could come up with it. And interestingly, we talk about these people as novices or amateurs. It's not stated, but it seems to me quite possible that what they did is they got military personnel to volunteer, given that they couldn't attract people. I think they had to get people. So we're probably talking about military personnel or Ministry of Defense employees being these novices. And indeed, some of the report talks about their unease at taking part in this trial at all. There was a commercial company involved and some psychologists associated with this. And then, again, there is reference to the psychologists being extremely disturbed about this work and actually walking out and refusing to take any further part. Now, it's not entirely clear why. As I say, there's a lot about this study that we still don't know. But, of course, there were three potential scores that these people could have. There was a complete miss, there was a complete hit, and there was a possible. And interestingly, in 28% of the sessions, even the novices were adjudged to have possibly accessed some features of the target. Now, as I mentioned earlier, really the purpose of this with the novices was just to establish the baseline against which further tests involving experienced remote viewers would take place. And that, of course, ultimately, one can read into this, I think perfectly legitimately, the aim, as I mentioned in that quote, was to really develop an operational remote viewing capability. And, of course, the question that all the media have been asking in relation to that little quote that I gave about remote viewers trusted to be used for the sensitive targets, people have said, well, what are the sensitive targets? And as I mentioned, the following sentence is completely blanked out. But it, to me, It's perfectly clear that we are almost certainly talking about Osama bin Laden, Iraqi weapons of mass destruction. We're talking about late 2001. We're talking about November, December 2001. These tests were done. It would be amazing to me if targets like that didn't feature, because after all, we know from some of the CIA and U.S. Army remote viewing programs that of course the targets they went after were things such as hostages in Beirut, the location of Soviet ballistic missile submarines on patrol, arms dumps, drugs shipments, that sort of thing. The defense intelligence staff will have regarded remote viewing as just another potential intelligence gathering capability. And like any intelligence gathering capability, the issue is just how can I best configure this capability onto my current requirements? And, you know, so all you really have to do is look at what the intelligence requirements were in late 2001, early 2002, and there's your answer as to what the sensitive targets were.
1: Certainly. I'm sure that's what they went after. And so they really don't need to fill it in. We can all pretty well read between the lines and imagine what they went after.
2: Yeah. But I can't stress just how much, of course, this may have been sabotaged inadvertently by the desperate need to keep secret the fact that this was a government project. Right down to the fact that they even hired a commercial property where these tests would take place. So again, there was no obvious link back to the Ministry of Defense, the Defense Intelligence staff, the British government.
1: I sure would love to know the genesis of it. In other words, what got them so interested in remote viewing to, you know, even attempt any sort of test?
2: Well, one possible answer to that is that I had actually written about it. I'd written – now, this is almost too bizarre to believe, but sometimes in this business, you know, that's exactly what you have to look for. One of my books is a science fiction novel called Operation Lightning Strike, and in that book I talk about an operational remote viewing capability embedded within the defense intelligence staff. The interesting thing is the manuscript for that book had to be cleared with the Ministry of Defense. So it will have been read by the very people who ended up commissioning this study. Now, I'm not claiming that what I wrote in a science fiction book prompted this study, but, you know, it might just have made them think, well, yes, I've heard of remote viewing. That's an interesting thought. And maybe they went to check out some of the books and websites on the material and decided, well, let's give it a go. It's a classic. It's what you would call, I guess, to adopt the language of business, low probability, high impact. They probably thought, well, this is fairly off the wall. It probably won't work. But if it does, the potential returns are just vast. So in a sense, it's money well spent.
1: Nick, I've interviewed most of the known remote viewers. I'm impressed. I believe what they're doing is real. I think it has application. In fact, to the degree that I even believe that we're still doing it. Now, most every remote viewer will tell you no, they don't think so. But, you know, they kind of speak out of both sides of their mouth because, on the other hand, they will assure you that remote viewing works, that it's real, and that the only reason that governments are not using it now is the embarrassment factor. And I just simply refuse to believe that. I mean, if you can pinpoint somebody's big bad bomb or whatever else, its location and the nature of it, you're going to use that no matter how embarrassing it is. You might hide it real well, but you're damn well going to use it.
2: Well, that's absolutely spot on. I mean, you know, there's no such thing as a capability that's that's not used. If, as you say, if it works, it'll be used. I can't say too much about this, but again, if people go and look at this document in the Freedom of Information section of the Ministry of Defence website, mod.uk, you'll see, particularly if you read first the covering letter, that certain parts of this report have been withheld, and it makes it very clear, it's interesting, some of the exemptions relate to what it refers to our working relationship with another nation. And this so-called Section 27 international relations part, and it's perfectly clear that contact, as you would have expected, was made with certain other countries, and you know, again, one can speculate as to what those countries were.
1: Nick, it sounds an awful lot like you know more than you're willing or able to say about this.
2: Inevitably, having worked for the government for 21 years, even if I didn't know for sure what's underneath these blacked out sections, I know the game well enough because I played it to make a pretty good assessment. But it wouldn't be proper of me, and indeed it would be illegal for me to do that. And I'm not a whistleblower, despite, you know, I may be a maverick, but I'm not a whistleblower.
1: And I take if my own I, Nick, if I were to ask you, for example, what knowledge you have of an ongoing or present program in Britain with regard to remote viewing, how would you have to answer?
2: I honestly could only speculate about that, but I couldn't really disagree with your own assessment. If there's even a chance that this works, I would find it inconceivable that this wasn't being used. I mean, we know, for example, let's give another example. We know, and I'm sure the same is the case in America, I know in Britain, because I've worked with a lot of police, that most police forces will use psychics.
1: Yes.
2: Now, again, you hit the nail on the head, I think, where you said that the embarrassment factor was a part here. And, of course, any defense lawyer who got onto this, particularly in relation to any remote viewing or psychic involvement that led to someone being arrested, say, for a particular crime, the defense lawyers would have a field day in trying to get the case thrown out. So a lot of this is done on a sort of unofficial, behind-the-scenes, back-channel basis, whatever you want to call it. But, yeah, I would be surprised and, in a sense, disappointed if the British government and, indeed, the American government wasn't doing this at some level.
1: All right, we'll leave it there. I'm sure it's still going on. I trust that it is. If there's something to it, and there certainly seems to be, then it's going on, and it's being well hidden. And, in fact, one of the best ways you could hide it would be to say, all right, we admit we studied it, you know, here in the U.S. for 20 years. We spent X number of millions of dollars on it, but we are no longer doing it. That's it. If you were starting to get leaks, if you were worried about it getting out, that's exactly what you'd do. What do you think?
2: Yeah, no, I absolutely agree with you. It's very often it's down to the best place to hide a book is in a library, isn't it?
1: Yeah, exactly. All right. Well, listen, your job in the government was UFOs. And before we get into specifically what you did and what you found, I wonder, since you ran the British government's investigation into UFOs, obviously you would have some knowledge of what other governments are doing. Yes?
2: Yes, correct.
1: If you were to list the governments that you considered to be most active with the investigation into ufology, what governments would you list?
2: Well, I'm going to have to be fairly careful again on this area, because parts of my answer here could be quite controversial. But as you well know, the official line of the American government is that since the closing down of Project Blue Book in 1969, there is no active UFO project.
1: Do you believe that, Nick?
2: It's sort of, it's partially true. it's true to say that there's no formal project, but there are many ways to skin a cat, aren't there? I mean, in my own investigations, and this can all be backed up with documents released under the Freedom of Information Act here in the UK, there are certainly hints that there are those in America still taking a look at this, yes. I really can't say much more than that. But any country that says they don't have a formal UFO program probably are looking at it informally, whatever that means. How could you not? I mean, if as happens, for example, your own military personnel, your own pilots are seeing these things, your own air traffic control and radar specialists are seeing these things on their radar screens.
1: Blowing holes in clouds right over O'Hare, you know, that sort of thing.
2: Sure, yes, and that story generated quite a bit of coverage even over here. So, these things, it's an ongoing situation. And whether there's a particular government has a program set up with terms of reference and people like myself running it or not isn't the question. The question is, when there is an event like O'Hare or something like that, does somebody take a look at it? And again, it's inconceivable that somebody wouldn't be looking at it, somebody within government, military, intelligence, wherever.
1: Mm-hmm. Mm-hmm. Is there any government you could name that's on top of the game more than others?
2: Well,
1: in your opinion,
2: a few years ago, I met some people from the Italian Air Force, and they were quite open about their UFO project, and it wasn't particularly different in terms of its setup and its methodology, its terms of reference to the program that I ran. But the Italians struck me as quite impressive in their professionalism in looking at these reports, particularly the ones from pilots, police officers, military personnel.
1: Yes.
2: They seemed quite open-minded about it. And indeed, to the amazement of many people, they actually sent a couple of officers along officially on duty in uniform to give a presentation at the San Marino conferences run by Roberto Pinotti and the San Marino Ministry of Tourism. So it's a very rare occasion, I think you'll agree, that you get uniformed Air Force personnel turning up at a UFO conference and giving a presentation. But that's
1: Indeed.
2: Precisely what happened.
1: Mm-hmm. Is there somebody who filled your slot in Britain when you left?
2: Yes, indeed. The problem was that as I left, people began to take another look at this, and at about the same time, we began to realize that we would get a Freedom of Information Act. And I had years ago made a prediction, because I think it will amaze a lot of people that Britain didn't actually have a Freedom of Information Act until very recently. We like to call ourselves the mother of all democracies, but in fact, it only came into force in the year 2000. But I predicted many years ago UFOs would be the big subject under FOI, and it was.
1: Well, it certainly has been here, and I guess, as you mentioned, your Freedom of Information Act is young compared to ours, so maybe there's a lot more to come. All right, Nick Pope is my guest. When we return, we'll talk about some very specific incidents that were investigated by Nick Pope and the Ministry of Defense. He ran the whole show in Great Britain. From the High Desert, I'm Art Bell. I am a creature of the night. There's no doubt about it. Good morning, everybody. We're talking to a very interesting individual, Nick Pope. He actually ran the British government's UFO project at the Ministry of Defense until recently. He just retired. And if you're listening carefully to Nick's voice, as I am, it's obvious there are many things that he would like to talk about, but cannot yet. I wonder if the day will come when all can be talked about. I rather doubt it. Actually, we'll ask that question and talk about some specific incidents in a moment. Well, all right, Nick. Jim in Susanville, California says, Dear Art, I hope that Mr. Pope will give us his latest conclusions on the Rendlesham incident.
2: Yes, indeed. This is still Britain's most famous UFO incident. It's sometimes called Britain's Roswell. The latest. Do you want me to sort of start with an overview, or are you listeners?
1: No. By all means, you know, go ahead. Do that.
2: Yeah. Effectively, this occurred over a series of nights in December 1980, and involved the two American Air Force bases in Suffolk, England, Bentwaters and Woodbridge. Now, Rendlesham Forest it lies between these two bases, and on the first night of activity, some of the military personnel saw strange lights in the forest, and they thought at first that one of the A-10 tank buster aircraft had come down and crashed. So they went to investigate. What they found was not a crashed aircraft, but a landed UFO. And one of the individuals in this patrol, Jim Peniston, got close enough to this object to see hieroglyphs on the side of it, which he sketched, and he said they were strange symbols. Egyptian hieroglyphs was the thing that he could most liken them to. There's a sketch of those markings, and indeed of the craft itself, in his witness statement, which has now been released under the Freedom of Information Act. Interestingly, he and the others, of course, I mean, one of the obvious questions is, well, look, these guys in the patrol, they were security police. Well, they sketched the thing, but didn't they photograph it? Well, yes. A number of them say that they photographed the craft, but that they subsequently were told that the processing laboratory at the lab had looked at them, but the pictures were completely fogged. conspiracy theorists have obviously questioned and challenged that statement, but for now, the sketches are all we have. But those in themselves are remarkable. Now, then what happened was that the deputy base commander, Lieutenant Colonel Charles Holt, got to hear about this, and he was the one who had the people involved in the patrol write up their accounts, do the sketches and such like. The following night, there was a social function at the base, and the doors burst open. Someone came up to the lieutenant colonel and said, "Sir, it's back." And the colonel, he looked confused, and he said, "What? What are you talking about? What's back?" And the young airman said, "The UFO, sir. The UFO, it's come back." So Colonel Holt threw together a small team of personnel, and he took into the forest with him powerful mobile light generators called lightholes. Interestingly, both those lightholes and the radio communications started to cut out as they went into the forest. And his mindset was interesting. He has gone on the record as saying he went out into the forest to try and debunk this, his own words. But he couldn't debunk it because he became a witness himself. Mm-hmm. And he and his team saw the UFO. And at one point it comes very close. It's directly overhead. It's firing light beams down at them. And interestingly, right at the end of the encounter, several hours later, it's over the base at Woodbridge, and again, it's firing beams of light down at a, a particular part of the base that that was nicknamed Hot Row. I'm not going to go into details of what may or may not have been there, but again, it was interesting that the light beams were firing down at this particular area of the base, which was probably the most sensitive area of all, with no adverse

0: went there with a Geiger counter, and they took readings which were assessed by the defense intelligence staff at the Ministry of Defense as being significantly higher than the background levels. So this is not just testimony from the military officers. There's some scientific data to back this up. But the interesting postscript is that shortly after the incident, the commander-in-chief of the United States Air Force in Europe, General Gabriel, made a visit to the base and actually took possession of certain items, including a copy of the tape recording that Lieutenant Colonel Charles Holt made as he went out into the forest and encountered this UFO, and maybe some other items as well. There's reference to General Gabriel's visit in the British file on this incident, which again has been released under our Freedom of Information Act. And again, you can find that at the MOD website, and indeed the key documents are reproduced at my own website. But what's interesting is that a couple of researchers, both in the UK and in the US, are now using the Freedom of Information Act to go specifically after details of General Gabriel's visit. Mm-hmm. And they're asking, what was the purpose of this visit? What items relating to the Rendlesham Forest incident did he take possession of? Where were they taken? What study was done on them? And what happened next? Because the paper trail seems to go cold at that point. So that's what people are looking into. Because it's very interesting. On the one hand, you have people say, yeah, well, we closed down Project Blue Book. We're not in this game anymore. On the other hand, you have an Air Force general taking possession of this material. And that is, of course, very interesting to people. So that's the latest thing that people are trying to find out.
1: Is there any chance that your Freedom of Information Act will actually yield that information?
0: I think it's more likely, from what I understand, that it's approaches in America that might bear fruit there. The Ministry of Defense has, I think, searched and found no records relating to this visit, which in itself is interesting, because a visit by the Commander-in-Chief, United States Air Force in Europe, is no small thing. But I think it will probably be the American requests that are more likely to bear fruit on this particular one.
1: Mm-hmm. The eyewitness testimony from that incident was so amazing, Nick. I mean, it was just so... it was almost like a smoking gun. It was... I just don't know how it could be ignored.
0: I agree. I mean, UFO incidents, in terms of evidence, in terms of, you know, people saying, well, what more do you want? This case really has it all. It's a multiple witness sighting. Those witnesses are trained observers in the military. Indeed, most of the witnesses are security police, so they're particularly trained as observers and trained to record information accurately.
1: Exactly.
0: You've got the radiation readings taken at the landing site. There was also an air traffic controller who recorded an uncorrelated target briefly over the base at the time of the incident. The UFO did some damage to the trees as it smashed its way down through through the canopy. Some branches were snapped off and some bark was stripped from the trees. There was even marks on the ground where this thing had landed. There were three indentations, which, when they were examined, were in the shape of a perfect triangle, an equilateral triangle. And surprise, surprise, it was in those three indentations that the radiation readings peaked.
1: Of course.
0: And as I say, the assessment, in fact, was that they were higher than background by a factor of about 8 to 10. So although the levels were not high enough to pose any danger to the personnel, they were significant in scientific terms.
1: Was there any end way that this was attempted to be explained away?
0: Oh, skeptics have all sorts of theories for this, including the local lighthouse, which was nonsense, firstly, because, of course, all the personnel

0: personnel based at these military establishments were familiar with the lighthouse. It was a something of a local landmark, and indeed Charles Holt at one point said, well, we almost took a bearing on the UFO by reference to the lighthouse. So he had both in view at the same time. Skeptics have suggested some sort of combination of satellite reentries and meteors, but you know, none of these theories remotely add up, and certainly don't explain the physical evidence, nor indeed does it really explain the level of interest taken in this. I mean, for CNC USAFE to fly in and as I say, take possession of these items relating to the case, you don't do that for a bunch of people who've mistaken a lighthouse for something.
1: Yeah, I think this is a very fair analogy to say it's the British Roswell.
0: I think so. Although the one interesting difference, of course, is that although sometimes this incident is referred to as a crash, that's not strictly correct. The UFO was moving under its own power. Now, some people have speculated that it was nonetheless a sort of forced landing, this was a craft that for whatever reason came down and perhaps needed to repair before it flew off. I mean, that's speculation, of course, but it's a possibility.
1: Okay. In the U.S., in fact, in the first hour, we were talking with Whitley Strieber, I pointed out that there's been a gigantic correlation between nuclear facilities, whether they be nuclear weapons or other nuclear facilities, and the visitation of craft.
0: Yes.
1: Is that a fair comment with reference to Great Britain as well?
0: It is, but I'm afraid I'm going to... this is an area where again, as I say, I may be portrayed sometimes as a maverick, but I'm not a whistleblower, and I take my oath of secrecy seriously. Firstly, for reasons of loyalty and honor, but secondly, for understandable legal reasons. I'm not going to go into any detailed discussion of nuclear issues. I hope that you'll understand that.
1: I do understand. Nick, it's very frustrating as an interviewer, but I do understand. Now, let me ask you this, Nick.
0: Okay.
1: If you were able to freely tell us anything, if you were completely released from anything you've ever signed or any oath you've ever taken, would you tell us things that we would find shocking?
0: Yes.
1: Damn.
0: Sorry.
1: All right. Look, let's move on to the Cusford incidents.
0: Sure.
1: It was in 93, right?
0: Yes. This was right in the middle of my tour of duty, and Rendlesham, of course, was many years before I even joined the Ministry of Defence, let alone the UFO project. I reopened the investigation because I felt it had been mishandled for a number of reasons. But my research into Rendlesham was, of course, years after the event. My investigation of the so-called Cosford incident was real time. I mean, I was taking the calls, investigating this incident, pretty much as things were unfolding. And this was the most sensational case to have appeared on my watch, as it were. In my 3 years running the UFO project, this was the most compelling case I came across. And again, it's interesting because it features military bases and direct overflight of Air Force facilities. And that in itself is, I think, always of interest. But this was a period of several hours from the evening of the 30th of March to the early hours of the 31st of March, 1993. A wave of sightings over much of the UK involving a whole mixture of people, members of the public, police officers, military personnel. In all, we'll probably never know how many sightings there were in all, because, of course, many people didn't make reports. The usual reasons: fear of ridicule, lack of information about where to go. But we had, I think, about 60 reports. So you can speculate that that there were probably several hundred people who actually saw this. Descriptions varied, but one that came up again and again was our old friend, the large triangular-shaped craft. Mm-hmm. And the highlight of this incident was that it flew over two military bases. It was seen by a patrol of Air Force police at one military base, RAF Cosford, and then it went on to RAF Shawbury. And it was seen by the Met officer, meteorological officer at Shawbury, and he described to me a vast triangular-shaped craft moving very slowly over the countryside, perhaps just a few hundred feet above the ground.
1: Did he describe it as flying, Nick, or floating?
0: He just said moving in a fairly steady way, with no obvious form of propulsion. Mm-hmm. That's the way he characterized it. I mean, I think, bear in mind that he was completely mesmerized by this craft. He was an Air Force officer with 8 years experience, but he said he'd never seen anything like this in his life. And here's a guy stationed at a military base where they do flying. He describes this thing firing again a narrow beam of light down at the fields. He said this light was sweeping backwards and forwards as if it was looking for something. He said there was a very low-frequency humming sound coming from the craft, one of those unpleasant low-frequency sounds that you can feel going through your body as well as hear. And then he said suddenly the beam just switched off, and the craft, from a very, very slow speed, maybe 20, 30 miles an hour, something like that.
1: Yes.
0: Just
1: well, that would
0: shot
1: be
0: away to the horizon.
1: Yeah, there you go. Nick, that would be floating. That would be defying gravity. I know of no craft that can go, and I had one go over my head just exactly the way you described, Nick, and trust me, it wasn't flying. Flying
0: okay.
1: requires enough forward speed and lift under some sort of wing or foil of some sort to keep an aircraft in the air. What I saw wasn't flying, and it sounds like what he saw was not flying.
0: Well, you know, it's always good, I guess, when your own sighting is confirmed by other people. And here you're in very good company because this was a really great military witness.
1: Yes. Well, I saw mine close up, went straight over our heads. Ramon and I just sat there in shock, actually stood there in shock, our heads up, watched it float out across the valley. But as it came over our heads, the moon, the stars, everything just disappeared. Didn't make a sound. I saw that, and for as long as I live, I'll never forget it. From the high desert, I'm Art Bell. Here in the U.S., you can believe about a tenth of what you read on the web. It's very unfortunate. I refer to that incident earlier with somebody pretending to be me on MySpace. But that's just an example. Generally, you can believe about a tenth of what you read. Now, ufology in the United States, as I've said before, eats its young. And I wonder if it's any different in Britain. I suspect not. In a moment, we will ask Nick Pope. Nick, as I mentioned, we eat our young here in the U.S. I have never seen anything like it. Here in the U.S., the Internet is bad enough on any given day. If you go into a chat room or something like that, matters quickly go from bad to worse. The very best intended subject ends up with people fighting. Just horrible things go on in these chat rooms. For that reason, I don't go to them. In the world of ufology, it seems as though that's true times 10. These people shred each other. True in Britain also?
0: Absolutely true, yes. There are two problems, I think, with the Internet. Now, I'm actually a fan of the Internet. Many good things, of course. But the two problems, which will be familiar to you and all your listeners, I'm sure. Firstly, is just the, you know, the signal to noise ratio, the amount of just bogus information, false claims, forged documents, etc., is just phenomenal. And secondly, as you say, just the hatred, the abuse, the jealousy. The trouble is that the internet has given a voice to people who previously would never and should never have been published. And you know, everyone can be king of the castle, or so they think.
1: Mm-hmm. And given an opportunity to write something nasty without having to sign your own name to it.
0: Absolutely. I'm victim of all sorts of abuse on the internet, and I've long since given up trying to keep track of it. Some of it is sort of, you know, reasonably well intentioned. I mean, people have said, well, you know, how can we trust this guy? He worked for the government. Has he really left? Is his information just disinformation? Things like that. But some of it just goes so way off the deep end that mm-hmm. I can't even keep track of it. And some people, a small group of people in the UK, seem absolutely obsessed with me, almost to the point of stalking. Mm-hmm. I've been followed around at conferences by people who have filmed me. I have one guy who kind of collects every single interview that I've ever done and transcribes them and goes through them with obsessional zeal. I've had all sorts. It's almost like cyber stalking.
1: It's not almost like it. It is.
0: Well, yes, I guess it is. But I mean, having said that, the funny thing is that a lot of these people, thank goodness, actually lack the courage to actually come out and ask me something straight out. So they turn up at conferences and sort of film me and then say, oh, I was there. I was filming you. I've got you on film. Like as if I really could do anything about it or minded or cared. I got this other person saying to me, well, in 1998 on BBC Radio Three Counties, you said this. I mean, okay, you know, fair enough, quote something I said and ask me about it, but these guys are obsessional.
1: I know. So the current state of ufology in the United Kingdom is, fill in the blank.
0: Fragmented. Fragmented, yeah. There are a lot of people out there doing some good work, but in the old days, in the days before the internet, I guess you could say there were a few big groups doing this sort of thing, the obvious one being the British UFO Research Association. I think in the 90s, with the rise of the internet and the explosion of interest in this subject through reference to perhaps sometimes science fiction such as the X-Files, led to an explosion of UFO groups, independent researchers, and the whole situation really fragmented. You had UFO groups with about three people in them, with a president, a chairman, and a treasurer. And then the two people would fight over who was going to lead the group, and a group of three people would split. You know, if it wasn't so farcical, it would be hilarious. But I think now we see the rise of really the independent researcher, and particularly we see the rise of people using the Freedom of Information Act, which I mentioned in an earlier part of the show. I predicted before it came in, I said, well, I think that UFOs is going to be a big subject here, and surprise, surprise, the number one subject that the Ministry of Defense gets requests on is not Iraq, it's not Afghanistan, it's UFOs. Mm-hmm. And so there is a breed of UFO researchers who go after documents using the Freedom of Information Act.
1: Listening to your voice, it sounds to me like you want to encourage them.
0: Yes, very much so. I work with a number of UFO researchers, both skeptics and believers, and advise them on how to exploit the Freedom of Information Act correctly, how to word your requests so that they're targeted specifically on what you want. And some of the big document releases here in the UK, I like to think, have come about because I've given that advice. And I give this advice, of course, freely to people, whether they're believers, skeptics, or wherever.
1: But doesn't some of that advice, Nick, particularly coming from you, get very close to the line? In other words, you might suggest, I can imagine, for example, in a meeting to somebody that, listen, you might want to make a request using the following words about the following, you know, about incident X.
0: No, I wouldn't do that. I think that would be inappropriate. But what I will do is when somebody contacts me and says, look, I'm doing some research on this incident. How should I word my request? And, yes. And in a sense, the answer isn't – it's not rocket science. It's put as much information in your request as you can about the date and location of the incident. And you know, just phrase it in the right way. As I say, in the early days, there were so many people just writing FOI requests, which said, please send me all your information on UFOs. Now, of course, there are so many hundreds upon hundreds of files that a request like that falls outside the Act because of time and financial constraints. So, of course, something like that would be thrown out straight away.
1: Mm-hmm. Are there a lot of these things that we talked about earlier, Nick, that you're going to have to take to your grave? Or will there come a time toward the end of your life when either you think the information will be declassified, or you'll get to the point where you don't care anymore?
0: I think the Ministry of Defense has started this process of gradually disclosing its documents. There is a long way to go. There are some big problems. One of the obvious problems is often overlooked by people, but it's to do with personal privacy. Obviously, if you made a report of your UFO sighting to the government, and then somebody asks for information about triangular-shaped craft seen in the valley in this particular date, the government can't release your name and personal details back to this third party because of privacy. In the UK, this is set down in what's called the Data Protection Act. I'm not sure what it's called in the States or elsewhere. So all the UFO files, even before you can consider them for release, you have to go through page by page, sentence by sentence, line by line, word by word, to make sure that you don't, when releasing these under FOI, inadvertently release somebody's name, because, of course, then you violate their privacy, and government would be in breach of the law.
1: Hmm. I see.
0: Pardon me.
1: That's quite all right. Understand. So it makes it very difficult.
0: It's a big job. But to answer your question, yes, there is a rolling program of disclosure underway. And every time another nation announces that it's going to do something, and you'll have seen recently, of course, the announcement that the French are going to declassify their archive. And surprise, surprise, they've run into exactly this same problem that I've just set out. They didn't realize, I think, when they made this announcement, just how big a job it was to make sure that they keep people's details private. But there are other reasons, of course, why information is withheld. Some of the information, for example, might relate to the frequency and capability of radar systems. There are other factors too. But I like to think that we've made a very strong start here in Britain on releasing the documents. But, I mean, you know, we've had a UFO project since 1950, and indeed there have been some earlier sightings too. The Ministry of Defense has over 10,000 reports that have been made to it over the years. So, and some individual case files, of course, with the big incidents, can run to hundreds of pages of documentation. it's a massive job, and that's just the sighting files. There are all sorts of other files dealing with policy, media, public, parliament, etc., etc. I mean, just to give you an example, recently a researcher here in the UK made an application under FOI for what information the MOD had on crop circles, because I'd opened a file on that. And he emailed me back to say that they can't find a file and they're not sure there even was one. So I emailed my old section and I said, look, I can even remember, I think, the file reference of the, and I gave them the number. And now they had to look again, and they apparently, I think, have now tracked this down. But if you have that sort of problem finding one file, it's a massive job. But the program has started, but there is a lot more to come.
1: You did look at crop circles, Nick, obviously. You looked at crop circles. Did you come to any conclusion with regard to crop circles? There were some, of course, that were obviously man-made, but there's a big controversies. Many of us believe that many of them were not.
0: Yeah, we did a little bit of work on this, but it was outside the formal terms of reference. So my hands were tied, and I couldn't devote as much time as this to that as I'd hoped. But I didn't close the door on more exotic possibilities.
1: Were there any conclusions reached about any of the crop circles?
0: No. I mean, as you say, many of them are clearly made by people, but with some of the most complex ones, the best assessment I could make was insufficient investigation has been done to resolve this mystery. We needed to get into soil samples, cellular analysis of crops and things, and we weren't resourced to do that.
1: Your successor, did you have an opportunity to meet with him before you handed over the mantle?
0: At the time, the policy was that you would have a handover. So yes, in fact, my successor sat alongside me for a couple of days, and I went through some of the files and the incidents. But thereafter, of course, they had to find their own way, and they got increasingly. My successors became embroiled in the Freedom of Information Act, and before we had the Freedom of Information Act, we had something called the Code of Practice on Access to Government Information, which is a kind of mini FOI. And as the subject took off, more and more requests for UFO information came in, to the point that the people dealing with it, the people on the UFO project doing the job that I used to do, spent and now spend so much of their time dealing with FOI, they have no time for any of the meaningful research and investigation that I was doing and that I believe a properly set up UFO project should do. That's
1: wow.
0: The tragedy of the situation right now.
1: And yet you're encouraging it.
0: Well, because I'm a passionate believer in freedom of information, what I believe is that you should be doing both things. People do have a right to know, and the government should and is disclosing UFO information here in the UK, but in parallel, not as a sort of instead of, in parallel, there needs to be proper research and investigation into this phenomenon done in a proper scientific way. And that's not happening at the moment, and that's, I believe, a mistake.
1: Are you convinced that if all were known, if everything the British government knows about UFOs were known to the general public and or to the audience listening right now, that there would be a sea change in public belief?
0: Yes, I think they probably would. I think they probably would. And even if it didn't resolve the mystery beyond all certainty, I think it would raise the level of public, media, parliamentary, and scientific interest to the extent that we would very much have to get back into the game and set up a UFO project on a much bigger basis, resource it properly, staff it properly, get the right experts involved from a multidisciplinary approach.
1: So you wouldn't want to take a moment here and just simply tell us everything you know and go to jail?
0: Sorry, no. No deal.
1: I understand that, but it is so frustrating. I can hear it in your voice. You know, your encouragement of the Freedom of Information Act requests, all the rest of it tells me that you quite obviously know so much more than you can tell, and it's important. And that's enough to keep me going right there, but gosh, I wish you could talk. Is this the kind of thing that you feel like you'll end up taking to your grave, I ask again?
0: No, because I do think that this rolling program of disclosure that the government has will eventually get to the point where all the information will come out. I think it will take a few more years, but I think we're getting there. And the other thing is, of course, in a sense, this is, as I sometimes like to say, events-led. And perhaps in this multimedia age and in the age of the internet, if something like the Rendlesham Forest incident or the Roswell incident were to happen now, something on that scale, and O'Hare is interesting, but it,
1: yes,
0: it doesn't have all the features that a case,
1: no,
0: like Roswell or Rendlesham has. If something,
1: no,
0: like that, Roswell or Rendlesham, happened now, I think the cat would be out of the bag.
1: Well, it's getting pretty hot out there right now, Nick.
0: Yes.
1: We're having a kind of a flap now.
0: Yes, and there have been some interesting sightings in the UK too. And indeed, literally yesterday, a story broke, and I think it's on UFO Updates, about a possible mid-air encounter over Britain with some American Air Force F-15s and a UFO.
1: And a UFO.
0: Yes, indeed.
1: Oh, no, I hadn't heard about this one.
0: Nor had I until yesterday, but apparently it's somebody put it up on UFO Updates yesterday, and apparently there's a link to a website where there's an audio tape, so needless to say, I haven't listened to that yet. There's all sorts of, it's what we talked about earlier, we didn't have to verify this information very carefully. There are so many hoaxes.
1: Right.
0: Doing
1: but British, supposedly British aircraft and American aircraft, and...
0: Pardon me. My understanding is that it was actually American aircraft, but exercising in Britain.
1: I see.
0: But as I say, this story literally just breaking news, and I throw it in only to give an example of the sort of high-profile incident. You said that there was a flap, and I was agreeing and saying, yeah, these sorts of interesting high-profile incidents do seem to come around pretty frequently.
1: Oh. Do you have any further details on it, since it's breaking?
0: No, I don't. I think people will just have to... I think it's at the UFO Updates mailing list on the Virtually Strange network. So
1: I'm sure we'll all begin to look into it very carefully. All right, Nick, hold tight. We're here at the top of the hour. We'll be back. We will open the lines as we come back. Nick Pope was in charge of the entire British program until recently that looked into UFOs. I'm Art Bell. As per a Fast Blast request, I just reached over and clicked a photograph of myself in the operating position where I am right now. Nick Pope is my guest. He did the official investigation, or led it, for the British government, the Ministry of Defense, for 21 years on UFOs. Obviously, a great deal he cannot talk about, but it may be that one of you out there will find a question that hits just the right spot and lets him talk about enough so we get just a little more, and that's why in a moment we're going to open the lines for Nick Pope. I'm Art Bell. Once again, Nick, this may come under the category of something you cannot answer, but Dale from Windsor, Canada asks, Art, can you ask Nick if he knows of any reports at all of any parts or pieces that have fallen off or come off UFOs, in other words, hard evidence, pieces and parts. You already told us about some. Are any reports done on searching areas for parts where UFOs have been sighted? And if not, why not?
0: That's a very good question. No, I'm not aware, certainly, that the British government has an artifact. I don't believe we do. We certainly should have looked very, very carefully at the Rendlesham Forest site, because at the very least this was, if not a crash, a possible heavy landing, shall we say. And given that the area was searched with a Geiger counter, it should also have been searched with a metal detector. It should have been searched manually. We should have gone through the soil, with a fine tooth comb to try and find some just tiny fragment of it.
1: I would imagine you'd have records of exactly that.
0: Well, the records
1: are gone.
0: Incomplete, shall we say, for a number of reasons, this whole investigation was mishandled because I think in certain way, because of a jurisdictional difference, between, these were American bases, but on British soil, and yet the encounter actually happened off the base in the forest.
1: Right.
0: So you had police involved, you had civilians involved, you had the Forestry Commission involved, the United States Air Force involved, the Ministry of Defense involved. This is all the recipe for disaster when it comes to an investigation.
1: Yeah. Okay.
0: So the answer is no, I don't think we have something, but Rendlesham was probably our best chance of having gotten something.
1: Mm-hmm. All right. Doug, west of the Rockies, somewhere in California, I think you're on the air.
2: Desert Hot Springs, California.
1: Good.
2: Yeah, Art, after all these years, I finally got through to you.
1: Uh-huh.
2: I got lucky. Hey, my question for Mr. Pope is, with all of the satellites we have orbiting the planet, and wouldn't they be the first line of detection, and the Navy, whether it's American or British Navy, would be the second line, and the Air Force would be the third line? By that time, it's too darn late because the darn thing's already here.
0: That's a very good question, yes. I mean, I think the point is that, generally speaking, our satellites aren't deliberately configured to look for UFOs. They're doing other things. But I think what we're facing here, I believe, is possibly a situation where the UFOs, whatever they are one step ahead of the game, as they always seem to have been. When we started tracking them on radar, suddenly some of the most interesting cases then involved UFOs that didn't show up on radar at all. Now there are suggestions that some UFOs and their sudden disappearance may be due to the sort of optical invisibility that some scientists are beginning to speculate about in our own technology. So I think you're quite right about the sort of layered nature of our defenses, but those defenses are not necessarily configured or able to cope with the technology of the UFOs, which is in some way able, it seems, to mask itself from any detection technology that we might care to use.
2: So, Mr. Pope, if they had any aggressive tendencies towards us, we'd be pretty much helpless as far as defending ourselves. If we can't detect them and they really wanted to do us some harm, we were pretty much, flapping out in the breeze.
0: Well, I agree with you, and I think it's almost self-evident that if we are, as many believe, dealing with a civilization from another star system, then they have viable interstellar travel, faster than light travel. And self-evidently, therefore, their technology is significantly ahead of ours. Yes, I mean, this is one of the reasons why, when I resigned from the Ministry of Defense, these stories about alien invasion circulated. And I went on and I made precisely the point that you've made. I said, well, if they were going to invade us, A, they would have probably done it by now, and B, there's probably not much we can do anyway. So I'm guessing that whatever the motivations are, whatever the agenda, alien invasion is probably not what it's all about.
1: I certainly hope you're right. It's hard to know when an invader would invade. In other words, they may be watching our technological progress along with our social progress and or lack of it. And who knows what might trigger a decision to put a stop to what they see as suicidal behavior, Nick.
0: Well, indeed, it's interesting that the modern UFO era, if you take it as beginning with Kenneth Arnold and then with Roswell, is 1947, just a couple of years after the use in anger of atomic weapons. Mm. I think what might conceivably make us dangerous is the combination of nuclear technology and interstellar travel. So it's at the point where we look as if we're going to develop faster than light travel that might actually take us to other star systems. That's probably the real danger point in terms of we'd better hope that we've modified our own behavior and that we don't pose a threat. Because
1: well,
0: that's
1: interestingly,
0: the point.
1: I mentioned in the first hour were a couple of incidents. Now, I'm sure you're aware of these, but UFOs hovered over some U.S. missile silos and deactivated the missile silos. There's also a quite responsible true story that some UFOs hovered over a Russian facility and started them counting down to launch. In fact, they ripped that console apart in Russia, the story goes, and never found a thing wrong. But that would seem to be sending a message.
0: It could well be, or it could well be that, of course, nuclear technology is amongst the most advanced technology that we've developed, and therefore, again, self-evidently, if UFOs are studying us, you would expect that they would look at the most advanced technology that we have. So it doesn't surprise me that nuclear facilities, military bases, are the sorts of places that they would look at. But yes, I think there is a point that where you have to say, well, at the moment we pose a threat to ourselves, our own fellow humans, other species, the planet itself, through all sorts of issues, not least climate change. The real danger point, I always think, is as I say, when we perhaps carry the potential to export that danger to others, other civilizations. So when we develop interstellar travel, we had better hope that we have curbed our more suicidal and homicidal tendencies.
1: Hmm. I wouldn't take bets on that. Gary in Texas, you're on with Nick Popine.
3: Well, hi, Art. I have a question for Nick. Nick, you were in British intelligence for 21 years?
0: Well, the British Ministry of Defense, so not specifically in the intelligence part of it, though I worked with the defense intelligence staff.
3: And how long did you study UFOs under that time?
0: That was actually from 1991 to 1994. I've had all sorts of other jobs. I mean, like most people in the Ministry of Defense, you get posted every few years. I've won several promotions. My last job was in a security-related area and was nothing to do with UFOs. So I've done a whole range of things.
3: The reason I ask the question is with the UFO issue, it all comes down to, in my opinion, physical evidence. And my question is, did you ever see anything from a UFO or from a extraterrestrial craft or from a alien or touch anything or in possession of anything that would be conclusive, or did you just mainly deal in hearsay?
1: Or can you not talk about it?
0: No, I can answer that. I have never seen or touched anything that I believe was an extraterrestrial artifact, craft, body, anything of that nature. About as close as we got were good photographs and videos, radar tapes of uncorrelated targets, radiation traces on the ground. But so we were always, as it were, one step removed from the UFOs themselves.
1: All right, good enough. Let's go to Phoenix, Arizona. Matt, you're on with Nick Pope.
4: Hi, this is Matt from Phoenix.
1: Yes.
4: And good evening, gentlemen. I have a question that I've had for some 23 years now. I was standing in the middle of the desert with my dad in early morning, and I saw a meteorite falling, and I tapped my dad and said, "Hey, look at that." And he turned and looked and saw it, and it continued to fall until about 10 degrees off of the horizon, where it made a right-angle turn and continued all the way across the horizon out of sight, and it kept its tail.
1: Well, that was no meteor. Meteors do not make right-angle turns, right, Nick?
0: Absolutely. Yep, correct. Then it's not a meteor, whatever you saw. Something
4: okay,
0: rather
4: I've
0: more
4: never
0: interesting,
4: heard anybody
0: I think.
4: Describe a UFO like that before.
1: Oh, yes.
0: Yes,
1: my goodness,
0: I've had many reports of things which have been seen from quite some distance away, so people were not close enough to make out details of the shape itself. But yes, I've come across a number of similar reports to that sort of thing, and indeed, I've come across people describe things in very similar terms to yourself. In other words, saying things like, "I thought it was a meteor," or "I thought it was a satellite," until suddenly it just did this crazy turn, or it suddenly stopped and then moved off in another direction. So yeah, you're in good company.
1: He sure is. Tim in Wisconsin, you are on with Nick Pope. Hi.
5: Hi, Art. Thanks for taking my call. I wonder if you remember about 18 months ago or approximately, you had mentioned on the show, and I think Nick, by the way, I really appreciate you coming on here and expressing some of the information that you know. I think you guys both might remember what I'm talking about. About 18 months to 2 years ago, Art, you had put across the airwaves to go download this film of a UFO, very bright light that was entered British airspace with both film and audio of helicopters and possibly some, I believe they call it RAF planes chasing a UFO through British airspace. It was going in a northeasterly direction. And after downloading it and watching it myself, it was very, very interesting. Do you remember what I'm talking about, Art?
1: No.
5: Okay, sorry.
1: Nick?
0: Yes, I believe I know which case this is.
5: Hold on one sec, caller.
1: Nick?
0: I believe this involved the police helicopter at Brighton.
5: Absolutely, yes.
0: And
5: my question is tonight is that although the film was taken and I mean it was very, very apparent that the security personnel involved that were following this thing, they were extremely agitated and excited. It was as if they really had found something that was really out of, you know, their normal realm of experience. And to my knowledge, it left British airspace, and that's about all I know. Do you know whatever happened with that? And that, like I said, that pardon me, after seeing the film and reading on the website, Art, of what it was about, nothing ever else was said about it. And it
1: all right, well, Tim, he's obviously familiar with the story. Nick?
0: Yes. Unfortunately, there's very little that I can add to that. It's not a case that I looked at personally. I'm familiar with the film. I've seen it, and I guess it's out there on the internet. If people key in terms such as police helicopter, UFO, and Brighton, which is Brighton, I'm sure they'll find a way to access the video and maybe some information about the case. But I'm afraid, as far as I can recollect, there have been no new developments on it, and the case is still unexplained.
1: Okay.
0: So I'm sorry, I can't really shed any more light on that one.
1: Do you have, during your tenure, or what you can report on even prior to your tenure, how many cases you would put in the completely unexplainable category?
0: Yes, I would say that the figures break down like this. 80% explainable to a high degree of certainty as a misidentification of all the usual sorts of things, aircraft lights, weather balloons, satellites.
1: Sure.
0: Yeah. 15% insufficient data, 5% genuine unknown.
1: Okay, that's a pretty tough assessment, about 5% genuinely not known. I wonder what the actual numbers would be. 5% would represent perhaps how many?
0: Not many, just a handful. I mean, we're talking about 200 or 300 reports each year. So the number of really interesting cases each year is really just a handful.
1: Okay. James in Austin, Texas, you're on with Nick Pope.
6: Hi, Art. Hi, Nick. I just have a quick question. If your agency found real intelligence from another country on an incident or a craft, is it classified automatically?
0: If the information would reveal anything about methods and sources, or if the information would compromise either a good relationship because the information had been freely given, or political embarrassment, then that information would be withheld. And again, if you go to any of these documents on the Ministry of Defense website and look at the cover letters, there is some information about the various exemptions, and they relate to defense, to international relations, and things like that.
1: But, you know, Nick, that would cover almost everything.
0: Well, that's not to say that all the information would automatically be withheld, but that part of the information that would either betray methods and sources or would compromise the working relationship. In other words, if the CIA told the MOD something in confidence and you disclosed that, it would undermine that working relationship, so you would withhold it. Yeah.
1: Yes, or if you had radar observations on an object. I mean, there have been objects traversing our atmosphere at 25,000 miles an hour that have been actually caught on radar. But if you actually gave the data that came from radar, specific data, you'd be disclosing what your radar was capable of. I mean,
0: exactly, yes. And that's what we call a Section 26 defense exemption.
1: Uh-huh. But, of course, the United States has said again and again that whatever these things are, they're not a threat to national security.
0: Well, right? My own view is that until we know what they are,
1: they're a threat.
0: They've got to be viewed as a potential threat. Because
1: we'll be, Nick, we got a break. We'll be right back. From the Kingdom of Nye, indeed. Mandy in Marietta, Georgia asks, please ask Nick if he believes that as an MOD employee, he really had access to all of the UFO data available. That is really a good question, which we'll ask in a moment. This would be an opinion question, really. Nick, do you really think that when you took that job, they gave you all the UFO data they had at that time?
0: Yes, I do believe that. Of course, I can't prove a negative. I can't prove that there wasn't some information that was withheld from me, but I guess the question would be withheld by who? I mean, I was the one getting the reports directly from the public and from the military. So if anyone else was operating some sort of shadow project, they would need to be someone that you know, we gave the data to. People have said, well, what about the defense intelligence staff whose role in UFO research was only revealed by the ministry fairly recently under the Freedom of Information Act? But,
1: yes.
0: I mean, I had very close links with the defense intelligence staff, and we freely exchanged information on this and indeed worked in alliance on this. So I believe, to the best of my knowledge, that I had access to everything. The other point is that I was never denied anything that I wanted in terms of if I needed a radar tape for a particular night and location, the Air Force would impound it and send it to me. if I wanted an opinion from the defense intelligence staff on anything, they would give it. So to the best of my knowledge, yes, I was running the real project and there wasn't some sort of shadow organization. But, you know, who knows?
1: Garrett in Tennessee on the wild card line, you're on with Nick Pope.
7: Yes, sir. First of all, Nick, let me say that I admire your loyalty to your organization. Honestly, I think it's fantastic. I got a question for you about any knowledge you may have in regards to your work with space agencies and what's going on in our solar system currently. Not to elaborate too much, I think we all kind of know the recent findings, and it continues to unfold daily. Any light you can shed on that by any chance?
1: With respect,
7: apologize for the train in the background.
1: Caller, with respect to what specifically?
7: Well, with respect to this Planet X issue, with respect to the solar system experiencing global warming as a whole, with respect to, you know,
1: okay,
7: Mars.
1: All right, I think we've got it. There was a big deal about something called Planet X, which many have referred to, Nick, a planet, a rogue planet that every now and then makes a close pass by Earth and causes gigantic Earth changes and disruptions. Did you get any information on that sort of thing?
0: No, I didn't. And I mean, I've seen there's an awful lot of speculation on the internet, of course, and I've seen people tying this in perhaps with 2012 and the Mayan
1: yes.
0: end of days prophecies, the return of Planet X. Every now and then we have scares about killer asteroids. The doomsday asteroid and such like. I mean, that's a real issue. I mean, I'm not meaning to disparage anything on Planet X. I'm just saying on that's not something that I've looked into, and it's certainly not anything that came my way officially at the Ministry of Defense. What I am involved with is an organization called Space Guard UK, which does work on searching for near-Earth objects such as comets, and asteroids, and works to raise awareness about the threat from NEOs.
1: How much awareness do you have, Nick, of this object in 2036 that'll either hit or come very close?
0: Oh, I mean, these stories just seem to crop up so regularly, and I mean, to me, on that, I know. A lot of your listeners will howl me down for this, but I'll wait to see what NASA say on this. I think they'll be honest if there's a direct danger of a collision, and they'll say so. And of course, we'll get the resources and we'll do something about it. And of course, there's been a recent initiative, as you know, Congress have said they're not satisfied with really what's been done on this issue, and the United Nations there's to be a report that's going to the UN.
1: Well,
0: and that's on now. That's on the threat generally. The specifics seem to change from week to week, depending on which scientists and astronomers you listen to.
1: Mm-hmm.
0: Because
1: All right.
0: You know, they say that there's going to be a potential collision, then they have another look at the data and say no, it's actually going to come nowhere near.
1: Okay. John in Illinois, you're on with Nick Pope. Good morning.
8: Hey, Art. Hey, Nick. I'm calling from Springfield. Hey, Nick, I wanted to ask you, have you heard any reports from your Navy of any unexplained sonar contacts of, like, craft coming in and out of the water or off your coast?
1: Mm-hmm.
0: Very few. Now, partly that's because our own reporting system tends to be, and this is obviously a mistake, but it's our reporting system for UFO encounters is configured primarily at the Air Force. There have been some cases involving the Navy, not so much a sonar report, but I'm familiar with there was a case involving a British naval exercise with other NATO countries involving one of our ships called HMS Manchester. And this was an exercise with that took place, I think, in Norwegian territorial waters. There was apparently a very spectacular UFO encounter. Even the former chief of the defense staff, Lord Hill Norton, who took a great interest in the UFO issue, was not able to get to the bottom of this mystery. And he used after he left his post as chief of the defense staff, he actually chaired NATO's military committee. So some cases involving the Navy, but not as many as you would expect.
1: I've talked to some sailors who have had some just incredible stories, and I'm sure you've heard many of them. Jason?

0: military cooperation, you know, or held against their will, anything of that nature?
1: No, nothing whatsoever on that has come my way officially. So the only information on that is the same information that I'm sure all of us have seen doing the rounds on the internet and on various programs. But nothing has come my way through official channels to indicate that there's any interaction of that sort.
2: Mm-hmm. The abduction phenomena?
1: Oh, well, now abduction's a different ball game. I mean, I was drawn into the whole abduction mystery while I was on the UFO project, and I did get one or two cases. They were generally cases where I could do little more than counsel the people and talk things through. I did have a speculative discussion about the sorts of things that we might do involving monitoring of abductees' properties and things and setting up some equipment. But again, there were resource issues and indeed legal privacy issues involved in that, and that's something that unfortunately we could never follow up.
2: Okay. Lee in Columbus, Georgia, you're on with Nick Pope. Hi.
3: Thank you, gentlemen, for this show. This has been one of the most interesting shows I've heard in a while. I got a question. It's why do you feel the British government's being more open about this than the American government?
1: That's a good question, and the honest answer is I don't know. I mean, all I can do is say that I served for the served in the Ministry of Defence for 21 years, and even though many conspiracy theorists regard government and the military as somehow the bad guys in all of this, there's not a person that I've worked with that I haven't thought has you know, honesty, integrity, all those sorts of things that you would expect, particularly the military people that I've worked with. And I just think that they're not hugely different from anyone else. People in the Ministry of Defense were interested in the UFO mystery, and people, I think if they have this information, are genuinely committed to open government, people's right to know. And the British government, the Ministry of Defense, is making great effort to try and disclose as much as possible. I can't speak for the American government, so I can't really do a comparative analysis.
3: Do you think the time will ever come when the American government will be more open about the phenomenon?
1: Well, again, I can't speak for them, so the honest answer is I don't know. But what I can say is that because the British government is pressing ahead, because, for example, the French National Space Agency is pressing ahead, every time somebody else discloses, obviously it puts more pressure on those that still have information to disclose. So I think, you know, watch this space.
2: Nick, there's quite a body of thinking out here, and I'm probably in that body, that believes that these things are real, that they are traversing our skies, and that our governments collectively can't do anything about it. And a government that can't do anything about something is not about to openly discuss it with those they represent, because that's an obvious weakness.
1: I think that's a very perceptive analysis, and it accords with my own thoughts, that the one thing that governments never like to do is to expose a situation where they're disempowered. That's absolutely spot on.
2: Mm-hmm. Joe, in Detroit, Michigan, you have arrived with Nick Pope. Hi.
4: Hi there. Hey, I was wondering if your guest could speak more about the officer that was in the field that actually walked up and touched the skin of this craft.
2: You're talking about Rendlesham?
1: Yeah.
4: Yes.
1: This is Jim Peniston. So if you search for him on the internet, you'll probably find quite a lot. You can also, at my own website, which is nickpope.net, if you go to the selected documents, you can read his witness statement on that website. You can see the sketch that he did of the craft. You can see the symbols that he sketched.
2: Once again, that's nickpope.net, right?
1: Yeah. Mm-hmm. I'm pretty sure I've got those witness statements up. If I haven't, they're easy to find. Like

0: you say, Jim Peniston, Rendlesham. There's absolutely stacks of information.
1: Okay. Your books, Open Skies, Closed Minds, and The Uninvited. How old are these books now?
0: They're about 10 years old, so in fact, much has changed, including some of my own views since I wrote them. But they still, I hope, give a good overview of both the UFO phenomenon and the alien abduction mystery.
1: Mm-hmm. What views, that's an interesting point to follow up on, what's really changed since those books in your thought process, Nick?
0: Well, I think it's, I would say that my thought process is always evolutionary, and I hope I you know, certain cases that maybe I attached weight to are now less significant and vice versa. I mean, I think particularly information, a lot of new information on the Rendlesham case has come out since I wrote that book, both in terms of people speaking out who were involved in the case and documentation. So I think in a sense, the case for UFOs being something more than weather balloons is stronger than it was when I wrote that book.
1: I should say. Beverly in Ohio, you're on with Nick Pope. Good morning.
2: Hi.
1: Hi.
2: I have a question. I think I had an experience. I'm not sure. This happened a couple years ago, and I worked late. My job, I would come home like around 3 in the morning, and coming home, I would have to go about 2 miles down a stretch that was, you know, no houses, no lights, no nothing, just trees and, you know, hills. And this one night, I'm coming home, and I'm talking to my girlfriend on my cell phone, so she keeps me company, you know, driving home. And all of a sudden, my car died. And my cell phone died. And I'm looking around, and of course I'm in pitch black darkness, except there is this, like, a light, kind of like a dull light, nothing bright, or, you know, around my car. And I look up to see if, you know, it's the moon or whatever. And there's no moon, there's no stars, except for one, what I thought was one bright star. And, of course, the longer I looked at it, it seemed to be moving, and I didn't know if it was, you know, a trick of my eyes because of the dark and whatever. And so then I just sat there, what I thought was a couple minutes, just looking around, you know, my car to make sure nobody was coming near it or whatever. And then all of a sudden, my cell phone rang, and my car, the lights and everything went back on. And it was my girlfriend saying, "Where have you been? What happened?" And I said, "Why?" I said, "You know, it's only a couple of minutes." She said, "I've been trying to call you for 2 hours." Huh. Here I had been sitting there for 2 hours.
1: And 2 hours. 2 hours of missing time. And even at this point, you have no recollection of anything that occurred during those 2 hours?
2: No, nothing.
0: Well, that's a fascinating story. Absolutely fascinating.
1: It is.
0: And of course, the fact that the cell phone died and the car stopped is very interesting. And there've been a number of so-called car stop cases, which is suggestive, perhaps, of the fact that there's a electromagnetic field involved in relation to the UFOs that can do this, whether by accident or design, we don't know. As to what happened in the period of missing time, well, you know, people, I guess, like Bud Hopkins and Dave Jacobs and such like would suggest that possibly an abduction experience had taken place.
1: And possibly some regressive hypnotic therapy. Find out what really did happen. I'd sure want to know.
0: Joe, well, I think that's the sort of thing where you might want to do a little bit of research. You might want to contact people like the Mutual UFO Network, the Intruders Foundation, Do a little bit of research and have a think about it, but it sounds intriguing, whatever happened.
1: All right. Now, Joe in Georgia, you're on the air with Nick Pope.
3: Hi there. Yeah, I'm in Roswell, Georgia. There was an article on Yahoo yesterday. The ex-defense minister from Canada demanded that the Canadian government expose information about fuels that they've learned about from contacts with aliens.
1: That's quite right.
3: Do you know anything more about that?
0: Yes, I do. I mean, this, of course, is Paul Hellyer, and in fact, yes, former Canadian Minister of Defence, and indeed someone who I had the honour of meeting last year and having a discussion about UFOs and various other issues. He is genuinely interested in the UFO phenomenon. He is convinced from a number of governmental and military sources that Roswell is real. It happened pretty much as believers say, and that there is therefore information about this and about associated technologies which someone somewhere, presumably in America, has and is not releasing. So,
1: as you would say, Nick, spot on for him, because with the state of the world right now, what's going on in the globe, if we don't come up with something pretty soon, we're going to be drowning in our own pit of sewage. And on that cheery note, Nick, we're out of time. We've got to go. Listen, it has been, again, such a pleasure to have you on the air. You're an excellent guest, Nick. Thank you.
0: Well, thank you, and thanks to all your listeners.
1: That's it. Good night, Nick, and for everybody else, see you tomorrow night. Everybody have a good night from the high desert.
4: Ciao. Mr. Terrence McKenna right now. Terrence is an ethnobotanist. He's the author of Food of the Gods, True Hallucinations, and numerous other very informative books and articles. And he's been featured in many magazines such as Omni and Psychedelic Illuminations, many other books. Are you on the line there, Terrence?
5: I'm hanging in.
4: All right.
6: How you doing, buddy?
5: I'm here. I'm up. I don't know how long we can do it with cellular from Hawaii, but I'm willing to give it a whirl.
6: Well, you sound good on this end.
4: Yeah. The phone line's much better than the last time we had you on the show. This is another time period where people haven't heard this information before, and I don't know if they realize how ancient this plant is, the marijuana cannabis plant. Could you give people a little background information on how old this plant is?
5: Well, probably this plant is as old as agriculture. In fact, probably much older. Because it has so many uses, you know, as food, as fuel, as fiber, as animal fodder, it was really just there when we came out of the darkness of pre-civilization, and it grows very well across the Middle East, the kind of areas that human populations were migrating into. I think it's arguably one of the oldest cultivated plants.
4: Now, this plant's been used in many different ways down through the millenniums of time. What are some of the things that you found in your research that the plant's been used for?
5: Well, I'm particularly interested in the intoxication of it and how that's affected various cultures. And one of the interesting things about that is how recent smoking cannabis is. In the 19th century, people who were experimenting with cannabis for its psychological effects were eating it. As far as the other uses, you know, I think probably we find cordage and impressions of weavings on the sides of clay pots that go back nearly 7,000 years. And that cordage probably was hemp.
4: And that was Katala yuk.
5: It's been used as a basis for material culture that long, and it's also been used as a basis for, you know, the imaginative and theatrical and fun side of things.
4: One of the things we learned from Lynn and Judy Osborne's book, Green Gold, The Tree of Life, Marijuana and Magic and Religion, is that the ancient sacred incense that was burned in all the temples of all religions was actually hashish. And that the Scythians, for instance, had felt tents that they built, and they would stick their head into it and breathe in the smoke or vapors from the hashish or cannabis buds.
5: Yes, that's in Herodotus.
4: Right.
5: And I talk about that in my book, Food of the Gods, as well. I think that's the earliest literary mention of cannabis. Can you hear me?
4: Yeah.
5: Uh-huh. That's the earliest literary mention, but as I say, the presence of cordage and weaving. In my book, I talk about how all the words associated with storytelling, like spinning a yarn, unraveling a tale, tying up loose ends, these are all words associated with weaving and spinning. And I think probably, you know, in the long hours of the Paleolithic, people made cordage and they wove and they were high on cannabis and they told stories. It helped them recite the database of the culture. And, of course, children were present observing all this, learning the stories and the ways of the weavers.
4: Well, I think one of the interesting things I find about this plant is the way it opens up doors of communication amongst people.
5: Yes, it's a strong social glue, and the impact of this on a socially bound animal like ourselves is very hard to calculate. It seems to incline people more to an erotic, laid-back family style than a warring, hunting, outward pushing kind of predator style.
6: Well,
5: hello?
6: Go ahead.
5: Yeah. Well, I was just going to say, I'm a great enthusiast of mushrooms and their impact on prehistory, but I think when people moved out of Africa, the obvious substitute for the religious complex that had been established in Africa was cannabis. I mean, cannabis was worldwide, easy to grow, as I said, a food, a fuel, it inputted into material culture. It was like a new incarnation of the goddess to these people moving out of Africa and trying to cross the Anatolian plateau and enter India and so forth.
6: Well, and so it's obviously had some influence in cultures throughout time, and I'm looking at the political climate of today. And one of the premiums, or one of the gifts that we're giving away today, is your talk from the Phoenix Bookstore call on true hallucinations.
5: Uh-huh.
6: And you said in that that you happen to believe that if marijuana became legal, it would be a very big deal. And I was just wondering if you could expand on that a little bit in the political climate of today and in the global market where this plant is taking off as a resource for
5: sure.
6: Food and fiber and medicine, and yet it's still being stifled information-wise in this country.
5: Well, I think that's because we never in the whole discussion about legalizing cannabis have come to grips with what I think is the real issue, which mm-hmm. is it does change people. And
6: yes.
5: The way in which it changes them makes it hostile towards the values of industrial capitalism.
4: That's for sure.
6: And yet it provides a base for an economic recovery.
5: As a product itself, but as a habit,
6: yes.
5: It makes you very uninterested in the values and schedules and hierarchies of industrial society. So I've always felt that it was being suppressed with that fully in the mind of the suppressors, that this is very, very important, I think, to how society and social polity will develop in the future. The question being, will it be with or without an ambiance of cannabis? And I think cannabis, you know, promotes Gaian values, feminine
6: mm-hmm.
5: values,
6: yeah.
5: community values, and a hard look at the other set of values, unbridled materialism, that is being sold in the media marketplace.
6: That's right. And in this day and age when the entire world is starting to come on to this thing, and yet, you know, it's still being suppressed information-wise in this country and the whole
5: Well, I've always felt that when the whole world was free and enlightened, that mm-hmm. probably the United States would be the last bastion of constipation and crypto-fascism on the planet.
6: I think you're right, bro.
5: Yeah, I know. It's amazing that we stick with it.
6: You know, and that's the other thing, is that throughout time, you know, against all opposition to do otherwise, there has been a certain faction of people on this planet that have continued to keep this seed alive.
4: That's
6: and over the centuries, over millennium, and continue to use it against all opposition to do otherwise.
5: Well, it's the phenomenon of the margin. And, you know, in the United States, it was black people in the 20s and so forth. It retreats to the margin in eras when social control becomes totally autocratic. And then in periods of social confusion or plurality, it can make an emergence. But whether it will ever, you know, in the United States, be legal to just twist one up and go for it, I just don't know, because to me it is so inexorably linked to political dissent. And you just don't hear this said much on either side.
6: No, it's, you know, it's like if you really want to know what's going on in an office, listen to what they're not talking about.
5: That's right.
6: So.
5: But there seems to be an agreement on the part of the hemp proponents and the hemp opponents not to discuss the actual social impact of what it would mean to let people relax, for God's sake. And a drug like Prozac, patented and owned by drug companies.
6: Happy drugs.
5: Is in a sense being marketed, I think, as a cannabis substitute
6: that's
5: controllable by the pharmaceutical people.
4: You know, also, I think one thing I found about it is it teaches people to share. In fact, in all of the people in the hemp community that I deal with, we end up, bartering things and sharing food, and a very communal type lifestyle follows this around also, tribal lifestyle.
5: Well, it, like all hallucinogens or psychedelics, it tends to dissolve boundaries. And so the idea of me and mine is not quite so strong. And then we let our hair down a little and we can share food and who knows what else if we were to explore it. I think it's wonderful. I think in a sense, it's the first step toward curing our dis-ease with civilization. I wrote a book called The Archaic Revival that was basically about trying to turn people toward shamanistic lifestyles, especially lifestyles based on relationships to plants, and cannabis is right up there.
6: Terrence, we're in the last day of a fundraiser here at KPFK, and we'd like you to maybe tell the listeners why you think it's important that they support this radio station in bringing them this information.
5: Oh, I'd be happy to say why I think Pacifica Radio is important. I started listening to Pacifica when I came to Los Angeles, the Mojave Desert, in 1965, and I've stuck with it. When I lived in Northern California, I listened to the Berkeley station, and over all that time, 65, 75, 85, 95, 30 years, consistently, Pacifica Radio has been the best source of information of a countercultural and critical sort. And that's speaking through the Vietnam War, through the Nixon years, through Watergate, Carter, all of that. I just think I can't say enough good things about KPFK and the people who run it. It's one of the last beacons of freedom in a progressively more fascistic and constipated country.
6: Right on.
4: Yeah. Well, Terrence, we're going to let you go so we don't run up your phone bill too much. And we want to thank you so much for coming on and helping us raise money for KPFK, because we do have to keep it going in order to keep bringing out this kind of information.
5: Well, I hope it wasn't too crackly. And anytime I can help out, why, just send me email or let me know.
4: Do you want to give out your email number?
5: I'd love to give out, not my email number, but let me give out my website address.
4: Great.
5: I'd love to have people visit my website.
4: Okay.
5: It's http://www.levity.com/eschaton, ESCHATON/. And I won't repeat it. we'll just hope people are really on the ball. can enlighten those. I love talking to you. I hope that the politics of cannabis continue to blossom, and in spite of my own skepticism, I'd love to see a world where we could all grow our food, get high, stop cutting the forest, and live in community.
4: Thank you so much, Terrence.
5: Okie doke. Bye-bye.
4: Bye.

0: 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Period. It's good to be with you. I promised you John Lear this morning, and so it shall be. Put a little tweak in there, didn't I? All right, John Lear. It's been a long time since John has been on the program. John doesn't really do interviews to speak of. A lot of you don't know who John Lear is, so John Lear is an airline captain. He is that now. He's flown 160 different types of aircraft in over 50 different countries in all types of flying. Experimental test flying, production test flying, airline passenger flying, cargo hauling, movie work, stunt flying, aircraft ferrying, air dropping missions, air racing, and government secret missions of all kinds. Lear has held 18 world speed records in the Learjet, including speed around the world, and holds the most FAA airman certificates issued to a single individual, which include the airline transport rating, flight instructor, ground instructor, navigator, flight engineer, flight dispatcher, airframe and power plant mechanic, control tower operator, and parachute rigger. He has been a commercial pilot for 34 years, has been flying for 38 years. He holds the Professional Air Traffic Controllers Award for Outstanding Airmanship, presented in 1968. He has flown missions worldwide for various government agencies. He flew in Cambodia, Vietnam, and Laos between 1967 and 73, and has flown extensively in Europe, the Middle East, Afghanistan, the Far East, and Africa. As a non-sked pilot, he has over 17,000 hours of flight time, of which over 13,000 hours are in jets. Lear's father was William P. Lear, Sr., who not only helped develop the first car radio, the 8-track stereo, and the automatic pilot for fighter aircraft, but who also developed, of course, the Lear jet, one of the first and most successful of all business jet aircraft. Lear studied the industrial design at the Art Center College in Los Angeles, and was a state senate candidate in Nevada in 1980. He has written extensively about airplanes and other subjects, was Middle East correspondent for Combat Illustrated between 1975 and 77 while stationed in Beirut. He is an amateur photographer and astronomer, has won several photography awards for pictures taken during his worldwide travels. In the early 70s, John Lear owned and skippered the 12-meter America's Cup boat Soliloquy out of Marina del Rey. His interest in UFOs began after reading Bud Hopkins' book Missing Time, then a chance encounter with a U.S. Air Force pilot who was at a base in England where an extraterrestrial craft landed in December of 1980. In 1988, John met a government scientist who worked on a back engineering program of recovered extraterrestrial flying saucers for the Department of Naval Intelligence at a secret base within the Nevada test site known only as S-4. This scientist not only explained how these craft traveled many times faster than the speed of light, but in March of 1989 took John to a remote desert location to watch the Navy test fly one of those extraterrestrial craft. John, who no longer gives lectures on the subject of UFOs, and has no plans, incidentally, to write a book, is currently a DC-8 captain with a major cargo carrier, has four daughters, and lives in Las Vegas with his wife, Marilee. So that's a pretty full plate for anybody's life, I would say, and a little fuller than mine has been, certainly, and I think most. In just one moment, we'll get to John Lear, and I think you'll find him more than just a little fascinating. Now, ladies and gentlemen, here comes John Lear. John, well, wait a minute. Let me put you on hold there and bring you up here. John, it's been a long time since we've had you on the program. Welcome back.
1: Well, thank you. Yeah, it sure has been. It's been, what, over a year?
0: At least that long, John. And the network in that time has grown magnificently. I think we've gone from about 28 stations to about 120.
1: Wow.
0: Yeah. Yeah, we've come a long way, baby. Well, anyway, John, you've done a lot in your life, haven't you?
1: Yeah, a little bit here and there.
0: It's been awfully busy. I mean, this is quite a resume you've got, and that's a lot to do in a life. And then all of a sudden, at some point, you decided to mix into all of this, which is enough for about two people normally, and you got involved in UFOs.
1: Yes, involuntarily, I might add.
0: Involuntarily. Well, look, we'll get to that. You've done something kind of interesting. You've given me this timeline, and I do appreciate it. I would like to go back over the history a little bit with you, John, and pick your brain about what you know about the incidents that you have listed for me. Did modern UFO ufology really begin about 1947?
1: Yeah, it really did with the Ken Arnold sightings, but now there's been a lot that happened before that. There was a recovery, I think, in 1941, I think in Arizona, and there was a lot of activity during World War II, but really modern ufology started in 1947 with the recovery, well, first with Ken Arnold sighting up in Seattle, I think it was, and then the recovery of the craft in Roswell, New Mexico.
0: Well, I'm not familiar with the Arnold sighting.
1: Well, the Ken Arnold sightings was when he saw those nine discs flying through the air. He was out on a search and rescue mission. And he saw these discs, and when he landed, the reporters wanted to know what he saw, and he said, well, they looked kind of like saucers, and that was the first coining of the term flying saucers.
0: Ah.
1: And this happened, like, in late June of 1947, and coincidentally, just, you know, like a week later was this recovery of the craft in Roswell.
0: Well, I say modern ufology, really... There have been sightings, I suppose, for as long as man has been around to record them, haven't there?
1: Yeah, at least there's just hundreds of references in the Bible, and before that, Chinese and Indian records record saucers, you know, up to 4,000 or 5,000 years ago.
0: Okay, now to Roswell very quickly. I interviewed the author of the book The Truth About the UFO Crash at Roswell the other day. And he did a pretty good job of documenting what I guess is, would you say it is the best documentation of something that has happened?
1: Yeah, it probably is, other than, of course, that's right, it is.
0: It is. And I know you've looked at Roswell. I guess it's probably one of the first things that you studied when you jumped into all this. What kind of conclusions did you draw about it, John?
1: Well, at that time, 1985, when I first got in this, I think there was over 200 witnesses that were still alive that they had either touched or loaded or seen the craft and the bodies. And a good portion of those people are still alive now. But there was just overwhelming evidence that this occurred.
0: What actually supposedly happened? Was what is the best guess? Was there a collision? Did it blow up? Does anybody speculate about what happened to this craft?
1: Theories, and I don't think it's so important as what happened, the fact that it did happen. Now,
0: yeah.
1: Some people say there was two craft and one landed and one crashed on the Magdalena Flats about 100 miles east of Roswell, and then there was a craft or portions of a craft that landed on the Brazel Ranch there near Corona. But whatever did happen, they certainly collected a large amount of debris, and there was a lot of people involved in this effort. But what was so interesting is the preparedness of the military to deal with this. There was no confusion. They knew exactly what to do. They knew exactly what they had and that it must be kept a secret. and they were very well prepared for this.
0: Hmm. So that would indicate to you, I guess, that they had some knowledge of what was going on or some interaction prior to that.
1: They certainly had advanced knowledge that there was a probability or possibility that this could happen, and they were very well prepared for it.
0: All right. Also in that same timeline, 1947, the establishment, the original establishment of MJ-12. And the MJ-12 documents, which I've seen, John, do you view those as legitimate?
1: The information is legitimate, not necessarily the documents. President Truman certainly formed MJ-12 on September 24th, 1947. There's enough evidence in government documents that he did have a meeting with certain people and did form this body, which, of course, has been in charge ever since.
0: What was the job of MJ-12? It had a charter, right? What was it supposed to do?
1: The charter of MJ-12 was basically to research the craft, determine what it was made of, whether there was a threat to this country, and to determine what should be done to tell, if at all, the public about what was going on.
0: Mm-hmm. So they kind of were the overseers of all this.
1: Yeah, they were and they are the overseers. The original 12 that were appointed by Truman, the last one that died, I think it was 1983, and that was former Secretary of the Army, Gordon Gray. He was the last member. As to who is involved or a member of MJ-12 today, we can only speculate. I really don't know, but...
0: Well, since that time, there must have been many members. In other words, people die, people retire, people get sick, all kinds of things. So if it's... Are you saying it's still in place today?
1: Yes, MJ-12 certainly is in place. And they would have had to replace the original 12. I don't think it would be more than 30 were probably ever involved.
0: People talk, John, about this current administration, the Clinton administration, and how open they've been with the nuclear, you know, the tests that were done, the awful things that were done, and they have hopes that they will also be open about UFOs and maybe tell us what's going on. What do you think?
1: Never. When I first got into what they call ufology, and I think it's a dumb name, but when I first got interested in this and realized the overwhelming impact of what was going on and the cover-up that had been in place for so many years, I got up on my soapbox and did lectures and said, hey, you got to listen to me. There's something going on here that we should all be aware of. And then that was like 1985. Now, in September of 1994, I believe that the government was correct to cover it up. And three or four years ago, I still thought they were planning to gradually release the information so that the public would, not panic, but accept this. And now I don't think they ever had any intention of doing that, and I don't think they have today. And as odd as it may sound, I kind of go along with it. I believe that the public does not have a need to know. They certainly don't have a right to know. There's so many aspects to this thing that would really disrupt public life as we know it. That I don't think they had any intention of doing it. The only reason that they would maybe be forced to do it is if there was a crash or a landing that absolutely could possibly not be denied. And they have facilities and teams in place to prevent things like that ever happening. There have been saucers that have crashed very, very near to cities, and it's been completely covered up. They have teams that go out, and it's their business to be sure that the public never finds out. And if this includes relocating personnel or even terminating personnel that have seen this unauthorized, either accidental or on purpose, they go to that extent.
0: Well, I do know this. There have been crashes here near us, John. I'm to the west of you, and you know what I'm near.
1: Yeah.
0: And there have been crashes out here, and it's true. The public would never know. They get these areas quickly cordoned off, and you don't get anywhere near it. And, you know, it's wreckage, and it could be anything. And so who knows? If a saucer did come down, they could get control of it very quickly, just like that, couldn't they?
1: Exactly. I heard one that that landed, didn't crash, but landed just maybe a few miles outside of downtown Albuquerque. And these teams are located all over the United States. They're in underground facilities. They have helicopters. They have people who are technicians and heavy equipment operators who have passes and authority to go to any civilian or military base and drive right off with this heavy equipment. And their job is to go and keep this from being seen. And one of the first things they do is they have these portable walls that are put in place. And then they secure the area. If it's like near a freeway, what they can do is have a heavy truck purposely have a wreck right there to block the freeway several miles from the crash.
0: Wow.
1: Or the landing. They can also start fires. They do really interesting things to keep the people from seeing it. Anyway, they erected these portable walls around this thing, and everybody stood around trying to figure out what to do. I think it was there for about 5 hours, and then all of a sudden it just left.
0: Huh.
1: And nobody got out. There was no communication, and it just left.
0: All right. You know, we're very efficient in this country at doing this kind of thing, and I don't doubt that for a second. I've seen it myself. But, John, they come down all over the world. Or at least you would think they come down all over the world. So what about other countries less prepared to make it all a big secret?
1: We go in and with money, we say, you know, we need to have this craft, and here's so many millions of dollars. Be sure that nobody ever finds out about it. We had a recovery in Bolivia, one in Argentina, one in South Africa just a very few years ago. All over the world, except for Russia. We didn't have any control over those, and I don't know how that happened. I mean, I don't know what happened in Russia, if there was any crashes there, if there was any recoveries there. So,
0: what in 1948, the Aztec recovery, possible EBE-1, what does all that mean, the Mantell incident?
1: Aztec recovery was a saucer crash in Aztec, New Mexico. And they recovered a few bodies from that one. It's not sure where they got their first live alien, but they were called, they were named EBEs, extraterrestrial biological entities, by Dr. Detlef Bronk, who was one of the first members of MJ-12. At some point in that, 47, 48, 49, they recovered their first live alien. The Mantell incident is separate from that. That was the P-51 crash, piloted by Thomas Mantell I'm trying to think, it was in Kentucky, and he got up to about 30,000 feet. He was on clear communication, and he said, I have it in sight. It's enormous, a thing of tremendous size. And then the next thing they knew, this P-51 crashed in the field. It was completely disintegrated. There are stories that Mantell's body was not in the crash, but I don't know for sure. But that was the Mantell incident, and that occurred in the same year as the Aztec recovery.
0: How many bodies totally do you think they've recovered?
1: From between 50 to 100, representing at least five different civilizations. They're all on in cryogenic storage. One of the interesting things here is in 1972, the only civilian that I know that ever got to see the bodies was Jackie Gleason, and he was a very big supporter of Nixon's, and they were out playing golf down there in Miami in 1972, and Jackie Gleason, as not many people know, was one of the, he had a tremendous interest in flying saucers, and he had one of the biggest civilian collections of books and memorabilia and pictures and stuff like that.
0: No, I didn't know that.
1: In upstate New York, his house was built in the shape of a saucer, and he called it the mothership.
0: Oh.
1: Anyway, in a conversation with Nixon, he said, you know, was any chance of getting to see the bodies? And Nixon said, yeah, sure. They finished their golf game, they went over and got in the presidential helicopter, and they went to Homestead Air Force Base, which was right near the where they were playing. and golf, and he was shown the bodies.
0: Incredible.
1: The reason we know this story is
0: all right, John, hold it right there. We're at the bottom of the hour, and we'll be right back. My guest is John Lear, commercial airline pilot, ufologist in semi-retirement, since he happens to be here with us this morning. We'll be right back.

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1: It certainly is. Beginning of a holiday weekend, a Friday night, now Saturday morning. My guest is John Lear, airline captain, and very much a believer in IFOs, Identified Flying Objects. And we will get back to John in a moment. Once again, my guest, John Lear, who has flown in jet aircraft for many, many thousands of hours, and pressed a little bit, now recalls one incident where he saw something or another. Anyway, John, when was it? What did you see?
2: Well, it was like 1966 or so, and I was descending in a Learjet from, I was on a flight from Wichita to Los Angeles, and descending through like 30,000 feet. And from my, I was headed westbound, and from my left to my right, I saw what I thought at the time was a NASA lifting body, that X-24 or one of those type things. Remember the one that the $6 million man crashed in?
1: I do, yes.
2: And that's what it looked like. And it went by, and I mentioned it to the co-pilot. When I landed, I distinctly remember calling Hank Beard, who was chief test pilot at Learjet, and I said, "Man, you'll never guess what I saw today." And he said, "What?" And I said, "A lifting body passed me." And only after, you know, 25 or 30 years do I look back and say how ridiculous that was, because under no stretch of the imagination would a lifting body be in the main approach corridor for the Los Angeles International Airport.
1: Heavens no.
2: So I don't know what I saw, but in all my thousands of hours, I guess that's the only strange thing I ever saw.
1: That's it, huh? All right. There's so much history to go through here, John. I guess let's jump up to a violent encounter, supposedly, between UFO humanoids and the U.S. military at Lumberton, Ohio.
2: Yeah, there was two. There was one that happened in Cambodia and one that happened in Zeni, Ohio. The one at Zeni, Ohio, was an encounter between the occupants of an alien craft and a U.S. military detachment, and there was 11 American casualties and an unknown number of aliens, and one of the researchers met a guy who worked at the off-limits area at Wright-Patt, who claims to have seen bodies on litters arriving at the base during that time frame.
1: Wow. You know, as I go through the history, it is interesting in one respect. All of these occurrences, all of these witnesses, all of these bodies, how can it... Well, of course, it isn't really kept secret, because here we are talking about it, but still, the official cloak of secrecy remains. How can that be?
2: It's great. It's they can keep a secret if they want to.
1: Well, you know, that's really true, and if anything, the revelations about the nuclear testing, I think, prove that. I can't imagine how our government could have kept secret the fact that they were feeding radiation to children, that kind of thing.
2: Yeah.
1: But they did. All right. You mentioned Cambodia, a firefight between U.S. military and small gray humanoids.
2: Yeah, that was in April of 1972. And what happened is members of the U.S. Army Special Operations Group were involved in a firefight with the occupants of an identified alien craft. There were several alien casualties and a single human death, though several were burned by an unknown weapon. And what happened was this platoon happened on a group of aliens who were sorting human body parts into large bins and sealing them. A firefight ensued and several of the aliens were killed and through headshots, because the suits that they were wearing were essentially bulletproof. And as the soldiers pulled back, several of the aliens quickly packed as much as they could, got in this craft, and it took off. The unit was interrogated originally by military personnel and then by civilians who were identified as representatives of NASA. Magic, and they are a part of the Majestic group that go out and help cover these things up.
1: All right, looks like we're going to jump into the tough stuff early. Why, John, would they be packing up body parts?
2: Well, you got me. You know, for every answer I've ever gotten in all this research, I get 10 more questions posed. So if you're looking for answers...
1: Well, I think this, though, goes to a pretty awful area. I mean, you have not ruled out the possibility, have you, that we are, for them, food?
2: No, but it's kind of far out. I did make that statement once in an interview, and I've regretted it ever since because it sounds so outrageous. I'm not sure that
1: listen, let me stop you, John. It really did sound outrageous then, but you know something? I've been interviewing a lot of ufologists, scientists, scholars, people who have said things that when they say them, John, they suddenly hearken back to some of the early interviews that I did with you, and I'll say to myself, sometimes out loud, I'll be damned. You know, I remember John said that, and a lot of people guffawed, and here we are. I mean, a lot of that stuff that you told me, John, has been coming back recently.
2: Yeah.
1: And a lot of investigators, John, are beginning to go down some of the same roads you did. Back then, you were one of the only ones saying, look, these guys are not necessarily warm, fuzzy, nice people who wish us well.
2: Right.
1: And you were almost alone then. But now, let me tell you, John, more people than not are beginning to join you in that in that view.
2: Yeah.
1: At any rate, the Dulce incident.
2: Okay, now the Dulce incident I first heard about in 1986 or 1987 when I was invited to be part of a group of researchers who met at Crestone, Colorado, and we just traded information. And I was handed a letter by one of the guys who knew, who had gotten this letter from a person who lived in Las Vegas, and said, why don't you research this? And it talked about this underground base, and it was founded so far out. But I met with this person, and she had known one of the officers who had worked inside this base, and originally told about the massacre at Dulce. I further heard a story by a guy named Paul Benowitz, who lived in Albuquerque, who was involved in this, and he told me about it also. And the story went that in 1979, we had 44 scientists who were being instructed by the aliens in some subject, I don't know what it was, but they were being instructed at Dulce, and for some reason it was agreed that our security force, our Delta Force, would not carry conventional weapons at any time in this classroom or around this area. And for some reason, one of the officers walked in with a conventional sidearm, and the alien killed him outright. Now, how that was done, I don't know. But on the video, on the monitor, his compatriots or the Delta Force saw that he was killed, and they went down en masse to exact revenge. And it ended up that all 44 scientists and about 66 of the Delta Force were killed. It was just a complete massacre. So I just put this in the file as an interesting story, and it didn't come up again until Bob Lazar, who worked at the at S4, and we'll get into that later, read a report that documented this massacre. Now, the only thing different about the report that he read was that in the report he read, the massacre occurred somewhere around Area 51 or Groom Lake.
1: Is there any indication of how they were killed, John?
2: No, just head wounds. In the report, it was said that they died of head wounds.
1: Head wounds. Again, that's a lot of relatives who are going to be requiring explanations and that sort of thing. How was it all explained?
2: Well, now remember, this is just, you know, speculation of how they handled it. We've realized now that most of the people that get in this program do not have relatives for one reason or another. Either they're orphans or their family has passed away or whatever. And it's essential that this kind of thing happen. Or kind of go this way because they don't want to have to take the time to explain away the death of a relative.
1: So the people who do these things are screened specially for this kind of work, which includes
2: not specially, yeah. But they also have other methods. They can go to the family and say, "Look, we're going to give you a annual or monthly stipend, but this is national security and it's for God and country."
1: And
2: did
1: so
2: you
1: here,
2: mention this again?
1: Yeah. So sign this and it'll be done.
2: Yeah,
1: I understand. Then I think it was an incident that had a lot of influence on you, didn't it, Bentwaters in 1980?
2: Yeah, Bentwaters occurred during 3 days in the end of December. We have a United States Air Force base about 70 miles northeast of London called Bentwaters. At that time, it was I think it still is an A-10 base, the Warthog tank killer. And very strange things happened during those 3 days, culminating with the, it wasn't a landing, it was an appearance of a very weird aircraft witnessed by General Gordon Williams, who was the base commander, Major Ted Conrad, Colonel Chuck Halt, Larry Warren, and a few others. But at any rate, the incident did occur, but it was just a story as far as I was concerned. Many pilots had heard it. And in 1985, I ran into a friend here in Las Vegas, an Air Force friend that I knew in Laos. And he was transferring from the regular Air Force to the Guard, and he came over to the house, and we started talking about stuff, and I mentioned, I asked where he'd been based, and he mentioned Bentwaters. And I said, "Oh, that's supposedly where that saucer landed in 1980. He said, "No, John, not supposedly. It did." He said, "I didn't see it because I was confined to quarters, but I know the guys who did." And he said, "I'll give you their names." And I said, "Wait a minute. You're telling me this stuff is real, that there are flying saucers?" Because at this time, I had no real interest in this stuff. My interest was in spy planes, SR-71s, U-2s.
1: I understand. What about your dad?

0: flying saucers, but, you know, unless you see one or have hard evidence, it's just not a part of your life. But in 1985, it became a part when Greg said, yeah, it's true, it's going on.
1: Mm-hmm.
0: And that's what involuntarily, I might add, launched me into this research.
1: Okay, so that was then really the beginning of your interest?
0: Right.
1: All right. In 1983, you have written Second Attempt at Public Disclosure, Linda Howe, MJ-12, and something about HBO. What does all that mean?
0: This was when Linda Howe was contacted by MJ-12 in order to do a documentary, and they said that they would make available to her many, many thousands of feet of saucers and whatnot. And they wanted her to write a documentary that would be presented on HBO. And she contacted HBO, and HBO said, we'll do it, but before we air it, we want a filmed interview with the president, his chief of staff, and his National Security Council saying that this is true. And MJ-12 essentially led her on a round robin, so to speak, of different bases and different facilities and all kinds of things for about 8 months. At the end of which, it was just terminated. She never heard anything more.
1: Well, that must have been very frustrating. I'm going to have to ask her about
0: that. There was no more contact, and only a few years later did she run into somebody who was involved in that, and they said, "I'm sorry, it turned out the way it did, Linda." But we had no option. There was no further explanation.
1: Wow, strange.
0: But the stories she told me of where they took her and the things she saw is just absolutely fascinating. And, of course, Linda Howe is very articulate, very knowledgeable, and keeps voluminous notes. So, it wasn't just some story she was telling.
1: Mm-hmm. By the way, John, again, on the subject of Linda Howe, I talked to her earlier today. And she said she's going to be on the way to New Mexico. She's had enough. There's too much going on down there. So she's going to be on her way to New Mexico and will be reporting to us from New Mexico.
0: Well, she was the leading authority on mutilations. She did that documentary for the ABC affiliate in Denver in 1980.
1: Right, I believe so.
0: And then her and I, after the Crestone meeting, drove down to Roswell. And oddly enough, here we are driving out in the middle of the desert, just about 15 miles north of where the first UFO crashed. And we're on this little teeny road. It's a dirt road about a million miles from nowhere. And I'm driving along in this truck, and we saw a dead cow. And I thought, well, here I am with the world's leading authority on cattle mutilations, and we see a dead cow. So we get out there, and there was none of the classic cookie-cutter incisions. But we started looking around, and we saw three others. And then we saw two others, and then I stood up on the bed of the truck, and I think we counted 34 cows.
1: Wow.
0: And so we went to found the nearest ranch and asked the guy if he knew about the cows, and he said, yeah, he said they died of some disease. Well, Linda Howe checked in with a veterinarian on this, whatever the disease was, and I don't remember what it is now, but the veterinarian said, no way. He said, if that had been that disease, that place would have been cordoned off within 100 miles.
1: Uh-huh.
0: Just a very odd, one of those unexplained...
1: It is, and I've heard Linda Howe say, tell exactly the same story, John. So I guess that's the way it happened.
0: That was her.
1: That's weird.
0: And that was like in 1986.
1: All right. She's still trying to get it out to the public today, and that's, well over a decade now.
0: Yeah.
1: Then the Eisenhower Brady 4 leaked to Hollywood producer and friend of Bill Moore.
0: Yeah, that was Jamie Chandra, and one day he received in the mail this film, which was undeveloped, which he had developed, and it was the Eisenhower briefing as we've come to know it. And it was supposedly the briefing that Eisenhower got when he became president on the alien situation. It told the members of, told about the Roswell crash. It told what there. It told the original members of MJ-12 and what they planned to do with it. It's a very interesting document. Now, people say, and I say the information was definitely true, not necessarily that the document itself was a legitimate document.
1: All right. Then you say 1985, my interest begins.

0: Actually, it began a little earlier than that. What made you write that, John? Why 1985?
1: That's when Greg Wilson came through Las Vegas and
0: told you the story about Bentwaters.
1: Bentwaters story.
0: Yeah, okay, I see. Then 1986, and I remember this one very well. JAL 747 captain is followed by UFO three times as big as an aircraft carrier, and I remember that.
1: It was an enormous craft, and it followed him for an hour. He was on his way from Keflavik, Iceland to Anchorage, fuel stop in Anchorage, and then on to Japan. And about an hour out of Anchorage at 33,000 feet, it was night, this thing appears in front of the aircraft, and it was not a passenger flight, it was cargo, and so there's only three guys in the cockpit, but they all saw it. Radar had it, returned to be sure it wasn't some gigantic reflection of some sort. They went down to 29,000 feet to see if it would follow them, and it did. And then after about an hour, it just left, and they landed, gave their FAA report, and other than a few comical news stories ignored by the press, specifically by Aviation Week and Space Technology, who is our premier aviation magazine, didn't give it one word, not even a sentence.
0: Well, for all your flying, John, and the one incident you have had that may have been something like that, you must talk to all kinds of other captains, lots of friends in the industry. Do they talk about this, John?
1: Not unless policy, cockpit etiquette, bring this up, unless I've been with a crew for a long time and unless it seems appropriate. But you find out that maybe a third of the pilots have seen something.
0: All right, we're at the bottom of the hour. This is where we pause. We've been doing sort of a historical look at UFOs, how John became involved, and we're just about up to modern. This is CBC.

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1: It is. And when we get the telephone lines open, that toll-free line will be restricted to people east of the Great Rocky Mountains. Good morning. I'm Art Bell. My guest is John Lear, airline captain, IFO investigator in semi-retirement. And we'll get back to him in just a moment. All right, back now to John Lear. John?
2: Yeah.
1: All right. We're getting up toward the modern day here, but first let us look at 1987, and particularly the Gulf Breeze sightings, because that's still going on, John. It's still going on. We're getting photographs. There have been recent photographs, one which is a very interesting picture. A lot of people are following up on that right now. And the same gentleman at Gulf Breeze continually seeing these craft. What is your assessment of what happened at Gulf Breeze?
2: Well, I first heard about it in 1987 when the Channel 4, I believe it was down there, put out the documentary, and it had Ed Walters' film that he took out the back door of this craft hovering behind the tree line there, just over the tree line. And it was tremendously interesting. There was no doubt in my mind that from the videotape that this thing occurred, but there was so many people jumped on it as a hoax, and they just did backflips to try and prove it was a hoax. But
1: that's right.
2: In my opinion, it was not. It was a true thing. And Ed Walters just took a tremendous amount of flack over the years for showing this film and for saying the things he did, but I believe him 100%.
1: He's not easy to get as an interviewee. I've tried to get Ed Walters a few times, and he's somewhat cantankerous and not very interesting.

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1: Good morning, everybody. I am Art Bell. My guest is John Lear, airline captain, believer in identified flying objects, IFOs. He says he knows what they are. We've done a two-hour review of UFOs since about 1945 or 6, and John Lear's career and what he's done with UFOs. And John doesn't give many interviews. This is one of those rare times. So I suggest you stay planted. We're about to open the telephone lines. In fact, we are going to do that coming up now in just a moment. I want to remind you the toll-free line for the remainder of this hour, and possibly a little longer since we haven't even opened them yet. The toll-free line is restricted to those of you east of the Rockies at 1-800-618-8255. East of the Rockies only, 1-800-618-8255. Well, all right, everybody. I'm Art Bell. My guest is John Lear, the son of Bill Lear, who invented the 8-track tape deck, and invented the Learjet, of course. John's father had an abiding interest in UFOs. John got one himself, but not because of his father's, interestingly. He did it on his own because of events that we've just documented over the last couple of hours. Now, back to John Lear. John?
2: Yes, sir.
1: All right. Neil Armstrong, on the occasion of the anniversary of the Apollo mission to the moon, was at the White House about 3 weeks ago now, I guess, 4 weeks ago, something like that. Anyway, Neil Armstrong rarely does public appearances, rarely has anything to say, but when he does, wow. What he said, and I took this quote directly from the NBC Evening News, was as follows, quote, and he said this at the White House, quote, there are great ideas undiscovered, breakthroughs available to those who can remove one of truth's protective layers. There are places to go beyond belief, end quote. Neil Armstrong. What do you think he meant, John?
2: Well, it sounds like a pretty powerful statement. You know, both Neil and Buzz Aldrin and most of the astronauts, all of them have seen something, and they've all seen incredible things. And they've been silenced by NASA, and over the years, you know, it kind of wears at them. They'd like to get it out, but they can't be as blatant as say, yes, I saw this, and yes, I saw that. So I think that's basically what he's saying. I've heard some of the astronauts come out very vociferously and say, listen to me carefully. There are no UFOs. Do you understand what I'm saying? No UFOs. And what they're saying is, no, there's no unidentified flying objects. They're all identified.
1: The astronauts, particularly the ones that went to the moon, the early astronauts, have all had big trouble, John. Psychological troubles, a lot of divorces, a lot of drinking, a lot of trouble, period. And one source of that trouble, one might speculate, is that they have knowledge that they can't talk about that's eating away at them. Could that be so?
2: Definitely. And that's one of the ways in which they keep this secret is through it's called pain drug hypnosis, where when they tell you this stuff, they give you a briefing, and it involves pain, it involves drugs, it involves hypnosis, so that it doesn't bother you that much, but it doesn't always work on everybody. And they know they have this knowledge, and it's hard to know something with this, you know, with the ramifications of this kind of thing.
1: And not be able to tell.
2: And not be able to tell somebody.
1: Yeah, it would eat you alive, I suppose. John, just before we go to the phones, you have said, and this really is very different than a lot of ufologists today, that you've come to the conclusion that while you were digging in earlier years so that the world might know, you now don't think we ought to know. Or that we have a right to know, or that it would be good for us to know, or how do you explain that, and why?
2: Well, it has to do with religion, and no, people should not know this. This is something that as irritating as might be, it's none of their business. There's nothing they can do to influence or modify it in any way. It's best they just go on with their lives and pay their taxes, find something they enjoy, boating, sailing, growing lawn or something like that, and get on with their life, because there's no reason to know this. And if they knew the true ramifications of this, it would bother them. It would eventually result in the breakdown of society. So
1: the breakdown of society. How much do you know, John, without telling me what you know, how much do you still know that you haven't told?
2: Not very much. I've told you much of this stuff. You know, the stuff I'm not talking about is religious stuff, and if you think a while, you can figure out what it's all about. You know, it's... I've told you most of the stuff.
1: But maybe not all.
2: No, not all, because there's a lot of sensitive, very sensitive stuff regarding religion.
1: All right. Let us take some calls, John, and I want to remind everybody the toll-free line is east of the Rockies only at 1-800-618-8255, and let us venture forth. Hi there, on our east of the Rockies line, you're on the air with John Lear. Hello there. No, you're not. On the first-time caller line, you're on the air with John Lear. Good morning.
3: Hello, John. This is Cogo, San Diego.
1: San Diego, yes, sir.
3: Great show. Question, sounds like if the U.S. Has some of this technology, that it really wouldn't be too big of a problem being confronted with other nations like Russia with their type of military. Do you think this type of technology can be implemented in such cases like war or anything like that?
1: All right. What about it, John?
2: Well, it certainly can, and this may be the result of the breakdown of the Soviet Union. Maybe we told them what we got and which direction we want them to go in. I don't know that for a fact, but it's possible that happened. Our technology base is about 30 years of where everyone thinks it is. When you look at the space shuttle and all the satellites and the neat stuff we got going, our technology base is 30 years ahead of that.
1: 30 years ahead of that.
2: Just to give you an example of what I'm talking about 25 years ago, you read in the paper about talking rock technology.
1: Yes.
2: And what that was they put a rock in an anechoic chamber and gave it a pulse, like hello. And the rock absorbed the vibrations, and by measuring the vibrations, about a half a second later, measuring the vibrations, they could pull out the word hello. Well, in 25 or 30 years later, what they have now is a means to beam into a room and pulling off, measuring the vibrations that have been given, you know, any of the crystal structure like glass or windows or anything like that,
1: right,
2: and pull out a conversation that was held 7 days ago.
1: Wow. Wow. Well, that's some technology. On our east of the Rockies line, you're on the air with John Lear. Good morning.
4: Hello.
1: Hi, where are you, sir?
4: In Leavenworth, Kansas.
1: Leavenworth, all right.
4: Hello?
1: You're on the air. Go ahead.
4: I was wanting to talk about Project Blue Book.
1: All right.
4: I was wanting to find out whether it's still being researched or if you've even heard of it.
1: Well, of course, we've heard of it. John, any comments on Blue Book? It is no more, or is it now going on below the surface?
2: It was established in 1948 or 49, and it was brought to a halt in 1969 by the Condon Committee. And what they said is, based on all their research, flying saucers did not represent a threat to national security. Now, they didn't go as far to say as they didn't exist. What they said was,
1: they're not a threat.
2: They're not a threat. But the actual project was called Grudge, the research of different sightings, and yes, that still goes on.
1: Huh.
2: Project Grudge is an active project.
1: That's an interesting conclusion, to not rule out their existence, but state they have no... They're not a threat to national security. Doesn't make sense to me. If they exist, they certainly would be a potential threat.
2: Yeah. Well, they got away with it.
1: Yeah. On the toll-free line, you're on the air with John Lear. Good morning. Where are you calling from, please?
5: Kansas City, Missouri.
1: Kansas City, Missouri. All right.
5: Okay. What I'm going to say here has to do with the religion aspect, if that's okay with Mr. Lear.
2: Sure.
5: Okay. Here's my opinion. This is just my opinion now, so this could not might not mean anything to you at all. But I am a Christian, and what I have gained from this is that this is just my opinion, but that UFOs have actually been built under the watchful eye of the Illuminati. Does that make any sense to you?
2: Yes, I've heard that before.
5: What do you think about that?
1: Choose your words carefully.
5: Huh?
2: It's possible.
5: For the reason to explain, do you believe in the rapture at all? I don't mean to make this into a religious show.
1: Yeah, please don't.
5: Okay.
1: Please don't. In other words, John believes there is a connection between religion and UFOs.
5: Can he please expound on that?
1: That you would not find agreeable and which he would rather not expound on, I think. John?
2: No, if it's all the same to you, I do not want to expound on my religious views.
1: All right. It's kind of like when you say this, I guess we had to cover it, John, but when you say this, it's like putting a box on the table that says, do not open this box, and then just leaving it there, and everybody who comes past will inevitably open the box. And so they want to open the box. I understand that, but perhaps some boxes are best left unopened.
2: Right.
1: On the wild card line, you're on the air with John Lear. Good morning.
6: Hi. I'm calling from the Bay Area, San Francisco Bay Area.
1: Yes, sir.
6: I can prove right now that what Mr. Lear is saying is the opposite of the truth, because the U.S. government is not covering up information about the existence of extraterrestrial life. Government intelligence agencies have been spreading the rumor that aliens are among us to UFO researchers, and this has been documented by Jacques Vallée in his book Revelations. For example, in 1983, the proven disinformation agent at Richard Doty at Kirtland Air Force Base invited Linda Howe to that Air Force Base and showed her these alleged secret documents claiming aliens among us. Then in 1985, Jacques Vallée and J. Allen Hynek were invited to Norton Air Force Base by some generals there and told that aliens are among us. And I think it's all a lie, and I have a reason for it.
1: Well, all right. Give that to us. You said you had proof, sir, so go ahead and lay it out.
6: The proof is what I just told you, and if you just get Jacques Vallée's book, Revelations. That proves that the government isn't hiding it. It's pushing it on UFO researchers. And the reason for this reverse psychology disinformation campaign was stated by Stanton Friedman when he said that a belief in alien life would cause people to lose their faith in the value of nation states and lead to the acceptance of world government, which is exactly what the power elite who control the government wants, since their multinational corporations have the most to gain from globalism.
1: All right, so there it is, John. He lays it out. It is something he's charging to lead us toward the one world government, that sort of thing.
2: Well, I certainly respect his opinion, and since I don't have any hardware, I'm certainly not going to be able to prove, you know, what I say.
1: John, at one time, can you tell the story about Element 115?
2: Yeah, Element 115 is the power source for these extraterrestrial craft. We've been able to synthesize up to like 106, but there is an element on up the line that is 115, and by pumping protons into 115, it becomes 116, which immediately decays, and what the result of the decay is antimatter. And when antimatter is mixed with matter, it's 100% conversion of matter to energy, which is a very, very large explosion. And what they do is they control this explosion to create heat, and also out of this reaction, they pull off the gravity A wave. Without going into details, they use to propel themselves across the universe at speeds hundreds of times faster than the speed of light.
1: At one time, and I, you tell as much of the story as you can, or tell me to go fly a kite, but you had your hands on some 115, didn't you?
2: Yes, Bob Lazar had his hands on some 115. We did some experiments which proved it was exactly what he said it was. And I believe it was the evening of the George Knapp UFOs the Best Evidence. We kept very close watch on this stuff, but since we had it 4 or 5 months, we became a little careless and it was left out. And that night they broke into Bob's house and took it.
1: So you no longer have it, but that's about as close as you've come to hardware.
2: That's correct.
1: All right. On the toll-free line, you're on the air with John Lear. Hello. Hello there. No, you're not. On the first-time caller line, you're on the air with John Lear. Good morning.
7: Hi, Art. This is Randy from Leavenworth, Washington.
1: Hi, Randy.
7: I'm calling to ask Mr. Lear about the three different kinds of aliens. I subscribe to a newsletter, and it talks about all the government research and the different type ships are different aliens from different sectors in the universe, and there's the reptilian form, the insectoid, and the human type.
1: Mm-hmm. Well, there may be a lot more than that. John, how many are there?
2: Well, in opinion, and this is only my opinion, there's about 70 types that are visiting Earth at one time or another with various agendas. Some of them don't have anything to do with what's going on here. They're just coming down to take a look. But they're all different types, and some of them, that if you had a chance to look at it, you would actually die of fright because they are so alien to what we are used to.
1: Hmm. How's that, caller?
7: That sounds good.
1: All right, thanks. You would die of fright. Are they able to appear to us in a form different than that which would cause us to die of fright?
2: Apparently, some of them can do that, but according to some of the abduction stories, they hide themselves. You can't get a look. You can see their shape, but you can't see their face, and that's prevalent. If you've read John Mack's book, that's prevalent throughout all the abductions, is they cannot see the face.
1: Yeah, it's true. I had John Mack on the program about 3 weeks ago, John.
2: Very interesting guy, and I really enjoyed his book. It was more of the same, but it's interesting stuff.
1: It is. You know about the incident in which some young lady apparently set him up?
2: Yes, I thought that was really disgraceful, but it's just media tactics. I don't know what she gained by that.
1: Or what agenda or whose agenda she was serving by doing that.
2: It was just an unfortunate incident.
1: Here we've got a Harvard professor, lots of credibility, and he gets set up. That's just almost too much for even me. John, hang tight. We're bottom of the hour. We'll be back to you. John Lear is my guest, pilot now, captain of an aircraft. We'll be back with more on UFOs.

0: from the Kingdom of Nye, this is Coast to Coast AM with Art Bell on the CBC Radio Network.
1: Good morning, everybody. I am Art Bell. My guest is John Lear, and we are talking about IFOs. In deference to John, identified flying objects. We'll get back to John in just a moment. Now, back to your calls and John Lear. John, are you there?
2: I'm here.
1: All right. Are you ready?
2: All set.
1: Here they come. On the east of the Rockies line, top of the morning, you're on the air with John Lear. Where are you calling from?
3: Fort Worth, Texas.
1: Fort Worth, Texas. Okay.
3: Yeah, Mr. Lear, you say there are things you don't want to talk about for religious purposes, but I wanted to tell a story that I believe is true. All the cosmonauts reported seeing these huge angelic-like beings with their arms crossed and a smile on their face like they knew something was going to happen, and that was before Chernobyl blew up. And John Glenn reports seeing something on Freedom 7 flight.
1: Yeah, it really is true. With regard to the angelic beings, John, I also remember that report. Do you?
2: Yes.
3: Now, well,
2: when they had their arms crossed and they were smiling because Chernobyl was going to happen?
3: Could be. Now, Russia wants Bibles.
2: What kind of an angel is that?
3: Russia now wants Bibles in their schools.
1: Yeah, all right, ma'am, thank you. That's no guardian angel, is it, John?
2: I'd like to have.
1: I wonder how she could conclude that it was because of Chernobyl. That's really strange. On the other hand, I recall you saying one thing to me, John, that has haunted me for years and haunts me today.
2: Yeah.
1: We have had a number of guests on this radio program about life after death. Inevitably, in every warm and fuzzy life after death story, people rush toward the warm, inviting light, down the tunnel, into the light. And once you said to me, John, don't go toward the light, it's a trick. Go toward the darkness.
2: Well, now remember, I qualified that by saying that's what Whitley Strieber told me.
1: Well, it still bugs me to this day, John, because what if I had to make that choice?
2: Well, right now I'm going towards the darkness.
1: You are, huh?
2: Yeah.
1: I don't know. Oh, boy, that really drives me crazy. On our toll-free line, you're on the air with John Lear. Good morning. Where are you calling from, please?
4: I'm calling from Kodiak, Alaska.
1: Kodiak, Alaska. Yes, sir.
4: Yes, this is Dave. I've heard John talk about time travel, and I'm convinced that time travel is possible, and it's already happened. I opened those seals when I was 30 years old. And that, together with my birthday and the scriptures, unlocked the whole mystery.
1: All right, sir. Don, time travel. We've talked about it before. It's one of my favorite subjects. Do you believe time travel to be possible?
2: No question about it.
1: Really?
2: Absolutely possible. You can go forward in time much easier than you can go back, but you can certainly go back in time.
1: I once wondered, and as have many people, and I'm going to make you tell me it's not true again, whether you and Mr. Lazar have thought of trying to construct something to traverse time.
2: Well, yes, we've thought about it, but it's a big deal. I mean, it's just you just can't go out and make this thing. You need a lot of equipment, so that's, you know, sheer speculation, and it'd be fun to try, but, you know, we don't have any of the stuff, but we certainly have talked about it.
1: Just an idle question of curiosity, John. If you had such a device...
2: Incidentally, we were going to go forward, because that's a lot easier to do than going back.
1: That was going to be my question. Where would you go, time-wise?
2: Well, all you have to do to go forward in time is create a strong gravitational field. And you more or less just stay there while all the rest of the world passes, you know, as time goes by. Then when you remove the gravitational field, you're wherever they were.
1: I see. All right, on my east of the Rockies line, you're on the air with John Lear. Hello.
5: Yes.
1: Where are you, sir?
5: San Antonio, Texas.
1: San Antonio, Texas. All right. Go ahead.
5: I've got a story about a friend, dear friend of mine. I've known him about 12 years. He's a retired colonel, and I'm not going to release his name, for he never gave me permission to do so. But he related a story to me and my wife about his encounter with a spaceship. Now, he told me that he was on his way to West Texas, driving, I guess, toward El Paso. And he and his wife had seen this aircraft, but he said it wasn't an aircraft. It was a large disc that it went across his vehicle, came back, hovered, went vertical, up and down, then left and right, and then just left. And being he's a Air Force colonel, retired, and he's still aviation, he flies private flights now. He said there's no way anyone can ever tell him that there is, that doesn't exist aliens.
1: All right, sir. Thank you. Well, there's a story. It's true. Once you've seen one yourself, your attitude really changes, doesn't it, John?
2: Yeah, it really does. But, you know, it's so few of us get to see those things. Now, for instance, I'd love to see one. I saw the one that Bob took me up to, and I saw that at night. Now, my wife, Marilee, who didn't believe in any of this before, as a matter of fact, you know, it almost came to, it almost split up our family because of my interest in this. She's from Mississippi, and she just didn't believe any of it. And here in 1986, I was on a flight to Frankfurt, and she and my daughter Jackie are out in the garden gardening, and about 2 o'clock in the afternoon, and Jackie looks up and she says, "Hey, Mom, look, a UFO." And they look up, and here's two of them at a very low altitude, less than a quarter of a mile away. They were going, I live right near Nellis Air Force Base. They were coming from Nellis and went around to the southern part of Sunrise. Now, that's an extremely rare sighting, two discs in the daytime, and it really changed her opinion. Of course, she says, "Well, I saw them, but I still don't believe them," but she did see them.
1: Well, maybe that was the sighting that saved John Lear's marriage.
2: It definitely was the sighting that saved my marriage.
1: I really can't understand that, John, and you know where I live out here, and you know what I'm close to.
2: Yeah.
1: And I see things quite frequently, John, and I'm very hesitant to talk about them. Frankly, I had one major sighting of an aircraft I told you about, or a craft. I don't
2: right,
1: know if it was an aircraft.
2: Right.
1: But I see other things, John, in the night sky a lot. And now there are those who say that activity up here has lessened or gone away or been moved. Can you tell me anything about that?
2: Well, there certainly hasn't been a good sighting in say, 2 years. And there's a facility in northern Nevada where they do a lot of testing. Now, whether they do UFO testing, I don't know. But there is a major facility up there. There's also an increased activity down at Holloman, which seems to be just the new secret aircraft we've got. But, yeah, there definitely doesn't seem to be as much testing as there used to be. Just after Bob and I started talking about this, you used to be able to go up to test site and see all kinds of weird stuff, but there just aren't any sightings anymore.
1: I wonder if it is the attention that's been given up there, and there's been a lot of it. There's a lot of people hanging up there. Of course, they're trying to get more property now and isolate the area. There's a kind of a government grab going on for property, as you know, John.
2: Yeah, and I don't really understand what the big deal is, because, like in 1980, there was at least 30 AAOs, which are air access only areas in the United States, at which, you know, all this weird stuff went on. So, you know, Groom Lake is just one of a number of facilities.
1: It has been a pretty intense area, though.
2: They've been in a pretty intense area, and they are, I'm sure they're going to get the land.
1: Yeah, I'm sure.
2: And I've heard that the testing has been severely curtailed for the past year or so.
1: Too many cameras, too many people. On the toll-free line, you're on the air with John Lear. Good morning. Where are you calling from, please?
6: Oh, just let me get my radio here.
1: All right. Get your radio.
6: Yeah, I've got it.
1: Where are you, sir?
6: KVI.
1: KVI. We're holding this for East of the Rockies.
6: Oh.
1: Thank you very much for the call and the try on the wild card line. You're on the air with John Lear. Hi.
7: Hi, Art. How are you?
1: Fine. Where are you?
7: This is Bryce in Wichita.
1: All right.
7: Hi, John. Glad to talk to you.
2: Hey, how you doing?
7: Good.
2: It's been a long time since I've been in Wichita.
7: I bet it has. I wondered, are you familiar with the writings of René Guénon or Fritz-Jof Schoen?
2: No, what's that?
7: Religious writings concerning metaphysical stuff. How about stuff like the Tibetan Book of the Dead? You said you go toward the dark light instead of the light. Are you familiar with? Have you read that?
2: No, but that's an interesting thing—a dark light. I haven't heard that before.
7: Yeah, you ought to read the Tibetan Book of the Dead, and I would recommend people like you to get in touch with people like, say, the Dalai Lama, and talk to them about this kind of stuff and see what they think.
8: Well, all right.
7: People that are realized or that have studied mystical or metaphysical stuff that are in that genre.
1: All right, thank you. John, you don't seem inclined to really be pursuing this much more. In other words, my assessment of you psychologically is that you have reached some kind of inner conclusion, and stop me if I'm wrong, and you're kind of settled about it now. Is that right?
2: Settled or fatalistic?
1: All right, fatalistic.
2: Yeah, I never in my wildest dreams when I started getting into this had any remotest hope of finding out as much as I did, and when I found out as much as I did, it was very interesting, and it was in one way extremely satisfying, but I didn't think that I'd find out much more than I did, so I continued on my life, and like I say, there's a lot of guys that just keep plugging along.
1: I know.
2: But I think I found out pretty much what's going on, and so I'm continuing my life.
1: And fatalistic is the right word. That's kind of ominous for a lot of us, of course. Laugh. All right, on the East of the Rockies line, you're on the air with John Lear. Hi.
9: Yeah, this is Kevin from KCMO.
1: KCMO, Kansas City, yes.
9: Yeah, I wanted to ask John a question on the time travel deal. I heard that you can only go so far forward in time and so far backward in time. Is that true?
2: No, I think you can go both ways as long as you want. And to the answer of the paradox, if you go back in time and kill your father, will you still be here? The answer is yes, you will still be here because time is compartmentalized.
9: Okay.
2: You can go back and kill your father, but you'll still be here.
9: Okay. That's all I wanted to know.
1: Right.
9: I was curious about that.
1: Right. Thank you very much. In other words, you will affect the local... All time is local. Is that right?
2: That sounds like a good analogy.
1: Yeah. All time is local. You will affect the immediate sphere or time that you commit this act in, but somehow time will bend back in on itself and everything will self-correct and you'll still be there somehow.
2: Whatever.
1: All right. On the East of the Rockies line, you're on the air. Good morning.
10: Yes, sir. I was wondering, will we be able to get a tape of tonight's program?
1: Yes, ma'am. Where are you calling from?
10: Oklahoma City.
1: Oklahoma City. Yes, indeed, you will. And if you'll listen, I'll tell you how to do it. All right?
10: Okay. I just wondered if you would.
1: All right. Yeah, I'd be glad to do it. Sure. If you want a tape of this program, the first 2 hours we spent on a very careful chronicling of UFO history, John's involvement in it, and all the rest of it. You can get a tape by calling right now, area code 503-664-7966. Let me give that again, area code 503-664-7966. And on the East of the Rockies line, you're on the air with John Lear. Hi.
11: Hi, how you doing?
1: Where are you, sir?
11: Erie, Pennsylvania.
1: Good. You're on
11: WFLP.
1: The
11: WFLP.
1: Yes, sir.
11: Okay. First of all, love it.
1: Glad.
11: Outstanding.
1: Glad you're enjoying it.
11: Okay. For Mr. Lear, I have a couple questions. First of all, are you familiar with Guardian?
2: Yes.
11: You are. Guardian is legitimate?
2: Oh, I don't know.
11: Okay, you're familiar with Guardian.
2: Bechler. I know that he's a good researcher. I'm sure he's not faking all this. But, other than that, yes, I am familiar with the case.
11: Okay. Second of all, I've been trying to get through all night. I'm kind of nervous now.
1: Oh, well, relax. Just try to remember what you wanted to ask.
11: I'm trying. Second of all, without getting very in-depth at all about religion, because I know that's a touchy subject, but do these civilizations, alleged civilizations, do they purport to be religious the way we think.
1: All right, that's a reasonable question, sir. John, do these beings themselves have a religious faith that we are aware of?
2: Well, in answer to your question, let me tell you what Whitley Strieber said about that when he was abducted, and he's absolutely horrendously terrified, and he's screaming and he's saying, "Oh God, oh God, help me, God, God, please help me." And the little grays are looking down, and they very coolly they said, "Why do you call for their for your God? There's only us up here."
1: that will certainly serve as an answer, no question about it. On the wild card line, you're on the air with John Lear. Good morning.
8: Good morning, Art. This is Jim in St. Louis.
1: St. Louis, yes, sir.
8: Mr. Lear, I want to thank you on behalf of everyone listening for coming on the show. Thoroughly entertaining.
2: Well, thank you.
8: You seem to be hitting everything right on. For people that call up, they've read a book, or they're real religious. They obviously haven't been following some of the stuff covered on the show. The cover-up, the military involvement, politics, everything. You seem to be right on. I respect the fact that you don't want to go into the religion aspect, because I've read a little bit, I think, of what you've outlined there in a couple of different books. But again, the astronauts, the whole thing of keeping quiet, people can't understand why aren't they talking about this, and that this stuff really is happening. Getting announcements on our station here in KSD that say, "This is a warning. This is not the views of this station." That's it is shocking. It's very shocking. A lot of this is. Except my religious beliefs are simply, I believe above all else, above anything else, that there is the God, the creator of all things. And why can these things that be happening? God takes care of other elements of nature in accordance with the plan. Why can this not be somewhat along an overall plan?
1: In the plan, in other words, yeah.
2: Yeah.
1: Yeah, okay. All right, sir. Hold on. Listen to the answer. Go ahead, John.
2: What's the question?
1: Well, the question was, really, he walked around it six ways from Sunday, but he's asking, why can't there be the God we all know, and not we all know, but many of us think is there, who's in control and who's just...
2: Well, let me tell you.
1: I'm not properly asking. In other words, why do God and UFOs and the aliens have to be mutually exclusive?
2: They don't, but let me tell you a story that Bob Lazar told me once. We're talking about the universe and the ramifications of it all, and he's telling me about the theory that the universe expands until it can't go any further, and then it starts contracting.
1: Mm-hmm.
2: And time reverses, and everything comes down to its original size, less than an atom size, and then starts spreading out the other direction, whereas things only exist that travel faster than speed of light. And so we came to the conclusion, now, whoever made that, that's God.
1: Whoever made that, that's God. Okay, well, I hope that serves as an answer to his question. You're on the air, Coast to Coast AM with John Lear. Where are you calling from, please?
12: Calling from Youngstown, Ohio.
1: Youngstown, yes, sir.
12: I have a copy of a videotape by Bob Lazar. I was wondering if Mr. Lear was familiar with it.
1: Oh, he sure is.
12: I was wondering if he could give us some comments about the other two areas of S4 that Mr. Lazar talks about the physics of time travel and the charged particle beams.
1: All right, we've only got about a minute, John. Can you do it?
2: I'm not sure what areas he's talking about. Yes, that they had both of those things there. Once, you know, I told you the stories where the hangar door was open. He walked into the craft to do some work, and he was in there about 2 hours, and when he came out, it was exactly the same time as before he went in. And when he asked what the explanation was that, they said because the saucer is time shifted.
1: All right. We'll have to hold it there. From Youngstown, Ohio, thank you. John, we'll be right back to you.
2: Okay.
1: All right, relax for a few minutes. 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For everybody else, there will be more.

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1: It certainly is. And for the next 30 minutes more, we're still going to restrict the toll-free line to east of the Rockies. We're going to give it another 30 minutes because of the length of the pre-interview before we got to the phone call. So 30 more minutes east of the Rockies on the 800 line. All right. John Lear is my guest, pilot, experienced pilot, many thousands and thousands of hours in the air, and believer in IFOs, identified flying objects. John's coming back right now. John, there is a way people can get the videotape that the caller mentioned about Bob Lazar's experiences and his explanation of what these craft are and how they work. It is very educational. How do they get it?
2: They write to Tri-Dot Corporation. Now, write the address down because there is no telephone number. If you call Las Vegas and ask for information, there is no telephone number. It's Tri-Dot, T-R-I-D-O-T, Tri-Dot Corporation, 1324 Southeastern, and that's in Las Vegas, Nevada, 89104, and it's $29.95, that's $29.95 plus $3 shipping and handling. And what you get is a 40-minute tape. It's called the Lazar Tape and Excerpts of the Government Got Bible, which is a chronological account of government UFO activity details and Bob's experience working with recovered flying saucers for the Department of Naval Intelligence. It explains the propulsion, construction, and details of where the aliens are from, including what Dr. Keller has to say about Bob Lazar.
1: All right, good. That's how to get it, everybody. And we'll repeat that address down line here somewhere. On our toll-free line, you're on the air with John Lear. Where are you calling from, please?
3: Memphis,
1: Tennessee, all right?
3: Mm-hmm.
1: Yes.
3: Mr. Lear, it's a pleasure to speak with you.
2: Thank you.
3: On discussion of after-death experiences, would you please reconsider and go toward the bright light, the white light, not the dark?
2: Sure.
3: There's another body of work known as the Egyptian Book of the Dead, other than Tibetan, and please research that.
2: Yeah, I'd like to say something about the Bible, one of the most important books in the history of mankind. The New Testament, like much of the Old Testament, is in many places a greatly altered version of the original accounts on which it is based.
3: Uh-huh.
2: In addition, probably less than 5% of all that Jesus and his original followers taught is found in the Bible. Many of these changes and deletions to the New Testament were made by special church councils. The editing process began as early as 325 A.D., during the First Council of Nicaea, and continued well into the 12th century. For example, the Second Synod Church Council of Constantinople in 553 A.D. deleted from the Bible Jesus' references to reincarnation, an important concept.
3: Yeah. I just wanted to be sure that I got that on, that about the bright light, not the dark light.
1: All right, thanks. John, why the dark light?
2: Why going there?
1: Yeah.
2: Well, because according to Whitley, if you go to the bright light, you have made a conscious choice of which direction to go. And supposedly, according to him, at that point, if you go to the white light, the grays, whoever's in charge of this thing, can decide what to do with you. Now, they can either send you back into another body, or they can put you in the black box. Now, the reason that I wouldn't choose the white light is I don't want to spend what Whitley says is anywhere from 12 to 40,000 years in the black box. He was in there, and he says it's a very frightening experience. Now, I don't mind being by myself. I could probably spend a couple of years by myself, but I'm not sure whether I could spend 40,000 years.
1: Mm.
2: Whereas if you go towards the dark, you come right back into a terrestrial body, and you can continue on with whatever body you got into.
1: All right. Dear John and Art, this comes from Santa Barbara. Do you think there are any off-planet guys who are trying to help rescue us from this prison? Any hope for the future? Annie, Santa Barbara.
2: Possibly.
1: Possibly. All right. Tantalizingly, just possible. Also, this question, John, the Philadelphia experiment, do you believe it really happened? Is there any connection between it and the UFOs?
2: Yes. Obviously, something happened during the Philadelphia experiment. Now, whether that boat actually disappeared or not, I don't know. But there's enough evidence that something very, very strange happened during that time due to the government's research into magnetism.
1: All right, and one more fact. This from Lawrenceville, Georgia. Jimmy Carter had seen a UFO. He was given a top-secret clearance. Thus, he was shut down when he became president.
2: Yes, he filed his report in 1969 as when he ran for president. One of his platforms was, I believe in UFOs because I personally see one, and if I am elected president, I will see that all information about UFOs is turned over to the public. Naturally, when he became president, we didn't hear one word, and that's because the presidents are briefed to a certain extent on the problem.
1: All right. On our toll-free line, you're on the air with John Lear. Good morning.
4: Yes.
1: Where are you, sir?
4: Yes, I'm in Fort Bragg, North Carolina.
1: Fort Bragg, North Carolina. Okay.
4: Yes.
1: Go ahead.
4: I was listening to your comment about Delta.
2: Delta forces, yes.
4: Yes. I believe some of the things you said, but I think you might have your units wrong.
2: Okay. What? How did I have them wrong?
4: For one thing, I don't think 66 people were killed from Delta.
2: How many people?
4: I don't believe anyone was killed from Delta.
2: Oh, okay. But there would have been, it was a different group?
4: Yeah, I would say so.
1: What would you say it is, caller? What group was it?
4: That I don't know, but to come out of the Delta community, it would just be noticed right here in Fort Bragg. That's too many people.
2: Now, he may be partially right because he obviously was in the community, but there are certain parts of Delta which are unknown to other parts. So it's possible that you're correct and that it was just a secret, very secret portion of Delta Force.
1: All right. Thank you, caller. John, from the state of Washington, is there any possibility that some of these aliens could come from beneath the Earth instead of from outer space?
2: Yes, most definitely.
1: Really?
2: Oh, yeah.
1: Do you give much credence to the dimensional theories, John?
2: Well, I didn't used to, but there seems to be a body of evidence now that there is some kind of extra dimensional creatures appearing here and there.
1: All right. You're on the air, Coast to Coast AM with John Lear. Good morning. Where are you, please?
5: Kansas City, Missouri.
1: Yes, sir.
5: I just got a question. Is Mr. Lear ever read anything? The Betty Andreessen story and her beliefs, it kind of pertains to the religious aspect?
2: Yes, I read both books, and, what more can I say? She definitely is very religious, and she had a very religious experience during her abduction. I think that the whoever they are who pick us up catered to those specific beliefs.
5: Oh, yeah, that was basically my question. I didn't know if your beliefs followed along those lines because they were sort of similar to the lights and the putting people back in the bodies and that sort of thing. And I was just curious if you knew about that and if you had any thoughts on it.
2: Well, it's been some time since I read The Andreessen Affair, but she did have a very interesting experience.
5: Right, yeah, I read the newest one, it's called Watchers by Ray Fowler. And it was pretty interesting. I'd recommend it to anybody out there.
1: We're going to be interviewing Ray Fowler again pretty soon on Dreamland, incidentally, Colin.
5: Oh, that'd be really great.
1: All right, thank you. We've had him before, and I was neglectful. Let me do this now. We have a new affiliate beginning this morning. It is KKARAM in Omaha, Nebraska. So I would like to officially welcome Omaha, Nebraska to the network. And let's keep moving here. On the wild card line, you're on the air with John Lear. Good morning.
6: Yeah, good morning, Art. Bob in Vegas.
1: Hello.
6: Hello.
1: Yes, go ahead.
6: And in 1952, I read a book by a man named Gurdjieff called All and Everything.

0: And these were all what I call good, wholesome people, not phony, baloney-type people. And, of course, I lost touch with them then. But I wonder if he's familiar. John, are you familiar with Gurdjieff's book, All and Everything, where he talks about Karnak, the good ship Karnak?
1: I'm not catching the last name. What
0: Gurdjieff. Man named Gurdjieff. He has groups that are working.
2: Say the name slowly, Bob.
0: Gurdjieff. G-U-R-D-J-I-E-F-F. Georgios Ivanovich Gurdjieff. And he wrote the book way back in the 40s called All and Everything. And as I said, then subsequently when I was with this couple in London, and I don't remember their name, but I remember going to several groups, and this was back in the 50s.
1: I vaguely remember that book, but I don't know enough about it to make any comment on it.
0: Right. But he talked way back then about spaceships.
1: Yeah.
2: And, all right. All right, Bob. Thank you very much for the call. We appreciate it. I guess not enough knowledge to really be commenting about it. You're on the air Coast to Coast AM with John Lear. Good morning. Where are you calling from, please?
3: This is Tim from KST in St. Louis.
2: Yes, sir.
3: How you doing? I want to know if you could tell me anything more about the alien picture, and could you tell Mr. Lear about that experience you did, that you had? And could you possibly tell me the internet number and how I could get that off the internet when you finally do send that up?
2: All right. I will. Thank you. Yeah, he's right. John, I have a young man who has what he believes is an alien creature, the body of an alien creature, which is now dried. It's pretty good size. It's very hard to describe, John. I've got very good 35-millimeter photographs of it, and I've got a videotape of it as well. I'm getting them scanned and put up on the Internet probably by the middle of next week. The thing looks, the closest I can come, John, is it almost looks bat-like, but it's not a bat. It's pretty good size. It's a couple of feet tall, 2 or 3 feet tall, and it is very, very weird. Now, without seeing it, it would be impossible for you to comment, but it supposedly came from Puerto Rico, where there's been quite a bit of UFO activity, hasn't there?
1: Yeah.
2: And so I will show you that photograph when I get a chance, John, and then you'll be able to comment.
1: Interesting. I'd like to see it.
2: Yeah, okay. It's just something I'm working on right now. On the toll-free line, you're on the air with John Lear. Where are you calling from, please?
4: This is John from Kansas City, Missouri. How you doing?
2: Hi, John.
4: Well, basically, what I was calling about is just throw out another theory here if these things do happen. Is essentially, you know, like, first off, I don't really buy that semi-alien creatures are really buying, using people as food, because the simple fact would be easier to kidnap a group of people to then breed them as cattle. Would it not?
2: Well, what about...
1: Aren't we being bred as cattle?
4: Who knows? Maybe we are. Well, anyways... some of the other things, like you said, like when they encountered them in Cambodia, and the special forces had a firefight with them, it would be a very good place to collect human bodies to study the anatomy, because you wouldn't have to worry about taking them and then probably bringing them back and things like that.
2: That's a good point.
4: Yeah, and truthfully, why are they so interested in this place? I mean, truthfully, we're in the neck of the woods, so to speak, in our galaxy, and what is so interesting for it?
2: All right. Why us is the question, John.
1: Why what?
2: Why us? Why are they interested in us? I could almost answer that. I mean, when you look at the Earth, it's a hustle and bustle of activity and growth and beings and intelligence, and it's a contrast to everything around it, right?
1: Yeah, well, you know, my opinion is it's not that they're they came here looking down and say, oh, yeah, that's a neat place. Let's go down and visit. I think they created the whole thing, and that's their interest.
2: Hmm. So they have an intense interest in following their handiwork.
1: Yeah, their handiwork being the breeding of the human race over 200,000 years, in which they made 65 separate corrections to make us what we are today, which they refer to as containers. You know, I doubt if the experiment is over. I think that, you know, it's continuing on. Each of these separate corrections, they have to, you know, when they bring in the new model, they have to recall the old model, and they do that with, you know, mass plagues, floods, gyroscopic precessions of the Earth.

0: which I might mention, all this EPA and BLM and stuff about, you know, carefully burying our trash. You know, every 23,000 years, this Earth rotates on its axis and takes up a different rotation and essentially cleans everything out. So why are we so worried? We're about, you know, 1,000 years overdue for this rotation. So why are we worried about all this this trash?
1: You're talking about a polar reverse?
0: Yeah. I'm just a little bit irritated because it used to take me 7 minutes to drive to the dump, and now it takes 3 hours.
1: Time for the big cleaning.
0: It's all going to be done for us. We don't have to worry about that.
1: All right. On the toll-free line, you're on the air with John Lear. Good morning. Where are you calling from?
2: Calling from Bakersfield, Art.
1: All right. We're holding this for East of the Rockies, sir,
2: okay,
1: for about 5 more minutes. Thank you very much for the call, though. On the wild card line, you're on the air with John Lear. Good morning.
3: Good morning. Wonderful show. Sunshine here. I think that was Betty and Barney Hill, wasn't it?
0: No, he said 1955.
3: Oh, well, I didn't know when their book came out, Betty and Barney Hill.
0: It was after 63.
3: Oh, I see. Okay, my mistake. But anyway, they did allude to the time travel, too, or the time span, too, I believe, didn't they? I mean, they were in there for some time, and yet when they came out, it was lost to them.
0: Yeah, they had that same experience.
3: Yeah, wonderful show. Thanks for having us.
1: All right, thanks for making the call, and good morning. On the toll-free line, you're on the air with John Lear. Hello. That was it, I guess, John. On the first-time caller line, you're on the air with John Lear. Hello.
4: Yes, I'm calling from near Albuquerque.
1: Yes, sir.
4: Actually, in east of the mountains, about 500 feet from the Manzano test range.
1: Uh-huh.
4: Sandia Base. I had a sighting here about 2 years ago in May. Since then, I've talked to three of my neighbors who have had similar sightings, a retired school teacher and a real estate agent.
1: You're not having some of that famous New Mexico Taos hum right now, are you?
4: No, I do hear strange noises once in a while, and they sound like a diesel truck in the distance or machinery clanging around, but some of it I think I'm hearing construction going on the base.
0: Now, was your sightings within the Manzano Weapons Storage Area, Coyote Canyon?
4: Well, I was on the highway driving home, and this was a large orange glowing sphere that went over my car, and it was heading due south into that area.
0: Yeah, well, there's been a lot of reports. As a matter of fact, when I first got into this, Paul Benowitz had just lived in the Four Hills section there,
4: mm-hmm.
0: and he set up in 1980 a videotape which ran 24 hours a day. He changed it every 8 hours, and he got some spectacular photos of dome-shaped objects taking off from the Manzano Weapons Storage Area.
4: Well, I sometimes wonder if, you know, if they're saying that there's less action going on up in Nevada, maybe some of it's moved here.
0: Well, it could be, either there or Holloman.
4: I've also got two acquaintances. They don't know each other, but they have told me that they were involved. One worked for the contractor, and the other worked for somebody in the architectural design firm that built all these underground bunkers back in the early 80s out there. And they said that these bunkers were as big as football fields, solid concrete, they were huge, and of course nobody knew what they were being built for.
0: Yeah, I had
4: and
0: a friend.
4: And there
0: are
4: no runways.
0: Yeah, I had a friend that went in one of those things, and he says that there was nothing in there, but he said it was absolutely enormous.
4: Yeah.
0: And but there was nothing in there at the time he went in.
4: Well,
1: all right, caller, thanks.
4: Well, can I ask one more question?
1: Yeah, very quickly.
4: Yeah, do you think that anything will come of this Roswell investigation?
1: All right, and yes, Representative Schiff, of course, is off and running on the investigation, as you know, John.
0: Yeah.
1: Do you think anything will come of it?
0: No, zero.
1: Zero?
0: Zero.
1: Why do you think that?
0: Well, because it's a cover-up. They're not going to let some congressman go in there and find out what's going on.
1: Yeah, I suppose at the levels all this moves, a congressperson is not much. All right, John, I'd like you to hold on. We've got a break here at the bottom of the hour, so relax for a few minutes. We'll be back to you.
0: Okay.
1: My guest is John Lear, pilot, airline captain, and believer in IFOs, identified flying objects. That's the nature of the discussion this morning. It may disturb you. If it does, turn it off. If you want a copy of the entire program, you can call, beginning right now, area code 503-664-7966.

0: from the Kingdom of Nye, this is Coast to Coast AM with Art Bell on the CBC Radio Network. Now, once again, here's Art.
1: Once again, here I am, and I want to repeat, we spent the first 2 hours of the program, if you didn't get it, doing a pretty thorough examination of the history of UFOs and the beginning of John's involvement. And if you want a copy of this program, the way to get it, get your pencil, please, is to call area code 503-664-7966. 503-664-7966. Now, once again, back to John Lear. John, are you there?
2: I'm here.
1: Lots of people want to talk to you, so back to the phones. On the toll-free line, you're on the air with John Lear. Good morning. Where are you, please?
3: I'm in Las Vegas.
1: Las Vegas. All right.
3: Thank you.
1: KDWN, go right ahead.
3: Hello?
1: Turn your radio off, ma'am.
3: It's off.
1: All right, go ahead.
3: Mr. Lear?
2: Yes?
3: A few callers back, a lady called asking you about the Bible, and you told her something that Jesus said about reincarnation. What did he say about that?
2: He believed in it, and he tried to tell us that it was true, but it was taken out of the Bible by these council of churches.
3: He did believe in it?
2: Yes, absolutely.
3: Absolutely. Really?
1: Really?
3: However, it was taken out.
2: Yeah, it sure was.
3: If I told that to somebody, how could I prove it?
2: You could get the Bill Bramley's book, The Gods of Eden. I think he discusses it in there.
3: What's the name of the book?
2: The Gods of Eden.
3: The Gods of Eden.
2: Right. He goes into it at great length.
3: What is that author's name again?
2: Bramley, B-R-A-M-L-E-Y, I think.
3: Can I get that in a bookstore, I wonder?
2: I think you can order it in a bookstore, yeah.
3: Well, thank you very much.
1: All right. Thank you very much for the call, ma'am. Have a good morning. On the wild card line, you're on the air with John Lear. Hi.
4: Radio Free America.
1: Yes.
4: Yes, Mr. Lear. I believe in the Bible. And I'd like to talk to you about the Nephilim and how that could correlate into these things that you and Art have been describing, and also the fact that Linda Howe reported on these cattle mutilations, that the maggots on flies wouldn't touch the carcasses.
1: That's right.
4: For days. Now,
2: yeah.
4: That's something that seems a bit unnatural to me, and I'd like to ask you, throughout the Bible, there is a conflict of good and evil, and these things that you guys are describing do not sound very good to me.
1: Yeah, not warm and fuzzy. John?
2: That's correct. They would not be my idea of warm and fuzzy.
1: John, why do you think so many people, so many ufologists and people in the various associated fields want to present them always as warm and fuzzy? Why?
2: I think that because we couldn't imagine a advanced society not being warm and fuzzy. We figure, well, shoot, you know, after all that civilization thousands of years ahead of us, they certainly must have worked out their problems and just want to come down and help us and cure cancer and AIDS and help us get to, you know, cure our food problem and all the rest of it. I mean,
1: all right.
2: Certainly reinforced by Steven Spielberg and his close encounters. And all
1: yeah,
2: that.
1: It is true. John, a few quick ones for you by fax from Alaska. A quick question for John, a paraphrase. The sheep know the voice of their master. Will we know?
2: I don't know enough about that. I know that's a quote, but I just can't put it together in time to give a decent answer.
1: Well, I can wonder, though, or I can, I guess, try and help him out here. The sheep, us, know the voice of their master. Will we know when that voice comes that it is our, that they are our master, I guess is the question.
2: Yeah, no.
1: No comment.
2: No comment.
1: Art, if it's not too late in the show, could you ask John about my guess concerning cattle mutilations? Remember, I guessed the mutilations were to garner the components of a medium used to proliferate recombinant DNA research.
2: Well, I think, that's speculation, what it's all about.
1: Dear John, since 1988, that year to the present, around round balls of light have been hovering above my house day and night. This is not a hoax. I've been videotaping these round balls of light during the night hours hovering above my house within only a half block at the very most. Since 1989, I've been videotaping them, and I've got these videotapes. What would you suggest somebody with evidence of this sort does?
2: There's not much you can do. Who's going to listen to you? I know a few people that have that phenomenon over there, and I don't know what they are, but...
1: But they are.
2: But they are. They certainly are.
1: Is John implying that the God of our Bible was created by aliens?
2: No. You're not going to get me into that now.
1: Okay. We'll just drop that one and go back to the phones. On the wild card line, you're on the air with John Lear. Hi. Hello.
5: Hello.
1: Yes, sir.
5: Yeah, this is Art in Spokane.
1: Hello, Art.
5: And I wanted to ask John what he thought of the possibility that the deaths at Dulce were somehow related to the introduction or the further introduction of the AIDS virus into the population, and also what his feelings are about the government being somehow involved in the development of the AIDS virus.
1: All right, thank you. John, AIDS, what do you think about AIDS?
2: Well, as I said before, there's no question in my mind that the government developed it. The specific doctor, the Navy doctor that actually did the research, I believe his name was R.M. Donner. And we made it. What it was for, I don't know. Some people say it was to eliminate or decrease the population, but certainly there ought to be better ways to do it, because AIDS takes a long time to affect, and also it causes a lot of suffering. I think our hospitals would be overtaxed before it would start reducing the population. So when people say, "Well, it's just the government trying to reduce the population," possibly, but you think even they would be able to figure out a quicker way to do it?
1: Well, I know that there was congressional testimony. It's on the record, John, an inquiry of some scientists about whether such a thing could be created that would produce or suppress the human immune system.
2: Yeah, I've got a copy of that, and that's where they got their initial $10 million funding to create that.
1: So that much is at least on the record. All right. On the toll-free line, you're on the air with John Lear. Good morning.
6: Good morning. How are you?
1: Fine, sir. Where are you?
6: I'm KOGO, San Diego.
1: Excellent.
6: John, I had some questions about one of the guests you had on earlier. Wrote the Montauk books.
1: Yeah. Oh,
6: Preston,
1: yes.
6: Preston Nichols.
1: Preston Nichols. I had him on the program, yes.
6: Right. And I wondered if your guest could make any references to some of the things he said in his books, like the alien treaties or things like that.
1: All right.
2: I didn't follow the Montauk books too closely. I did listen to Preston Nichols several times. All I can say is specifically, yes, there is an alien treaty. But other than that, unless you have a more specific question.
1: No, I guess he just wanted a general reference, whether you were familiar with it, whether you agreed with it.
2: Yeah, we certainly do have a treaty.
1: All right, one more stab at this, John. This comes from Veronica in Wichita. I'm a Christian, but not so arrogant a Christian to believe that we are the only form of life God created. As the Bible says, in my Father's house there are many mansions. Were it not so, wouldn't he have told us?
2: Well, somebody had to create everybody, right?
1: Somebody did it. Some entity, some something did it. I think most of us believe that a power far greater than ourselves had something to do with this. It's just too complex. All right, on the toll-free line, you're on the air with John Lear. Good morning.
7: Okay, hi, good morning. I'd like to say that just out of common sense on this one entity and stuff like that, There probably is, even if there is one entity, I'm not saying there probably is, but even if there is, and I go through life and have to go see him on Judgment Day, I'm going to appeal to a higher court because he's got peers. I mean, it would have to be that. But anyway, on this time travel?
1: Yes.
7: Okay. Time travel, the way you're looking at it, I think time travel back in the past, there's no way you can see time from back in the past, but you'll never be able to travel it. You'll only see the light from it. And as far as in the future, that you might be able to do that too, but you'll never be able to come back to your own time. Just on, you know.
1: All right, Juan, what are you basing these comments?
7: Well, it's just like, okay, let's say the extraterrestrials. Okay, you'd be a fool not to think that we're the only ones in the universe.
1: Well, wait a minute. You are switching topics.
7: I'm going to explain that.
1: All right.
7: By this.
1: All right.
7: Okay. It's like planets and other galaxies. We can look at them right now, and what we're looking at isn't right now. It's time from way back when. We're getting a light from way back when.
1: That's true.
7: So there may be inhabitants on what we're seeing. And we just, you know, the only way we're ever going to know is to be able to travel faster than the speed of light. That's the only way we'll ever know.
2: Which certainly can be done, and very easily if you have the technology. But I'll have to disagree with you on time travel. You can certainly go forward in time, and you can come back.
7: Well, I'm sure you can go forward, but I doubt very seriously you'll be able to come back.
2: Yeah, well, we disagree on that.
7: It's just on common sense, though. I mean, I don't understand how you think you can come back to a time that you can go forward. Unless you're talking about this gravitational thing where you hold off and you're thinking you go in forward in time and you're never leaving the time that you're let, you know, your time stands still while you're gone.
1: Where are you calling from, please?
7: Everett, Washington.
1: Everett, all right.
2: Well,
1: John,
2: when I get my time machine, I'll come and pick you up and take a ride.
1: Do you think, John, in your life that you will do that?
2: No.
1: You do not?
2: No.
1: Why is that such a quick no? I mean, if you had a chance, an opportunity, with Bob Lazar and others and lots of funding, would you endeavor to do it?
2: No, I think, with lots of funding. No, it's very complex machinery. I don't think it can be done. I'm 52. I'm going to retire here at 60, and I hope to have, maybe a couple of years of tending my lawn, but certainly there's nothing I want to go back and see or go forward. It's an interesting concept. It certainly can be done.
1: All right. On the toll-free line, you're on the air with John Lear. Good morning.
8: Morning, Art. Cliff in Glendale, Arizona, KFYI.
1: Yes, sir.
8: I was wondering if John might have privileged information that might give us a clue to our future. Have we been told anything that might tell us where we're headed?
1: No,
2: but I will tell you this, that in my brief career as a ufologist, I've made several predictions, two or three of them, and they've all turned out false. So I may be a good researcher, but I'm a terrible prophet.
8: Okay.
1: All
8: thanks,
1: right,
8: John.
1: All right. Thank you very much. From Arizona and, of course, KFYI. On the wild card line, you're on the air with John Lear. Hi.
9: Hi.
1: Yes, sir.
9: Hi. John?
2: Yeah.
9: Oh, this is fantastic. John, I'm an old fighter pilot from Korea, and we used to fly the old F-86s.
2: Yeah, my favorite one, D's.
9: D-model. Well, okay. They were Pratt Whitney, and we knew the Rolls-Royce engine.
2: Yeah.
9: And the only time I ever got involved with your company was when I bought my own jet, and it was a Lear jet. Anyway, we had a flameout at about 35,000 feet one time coming over Kansas City. No, I think it was Cincinnati. And they came, my pilot came back, and we get up there, and we said we had to bring it down to 25,000 feet. And we kicked her up again, and she flew like a real trooper.
2: Yeah, interesting.
9: Oh, interesting as hell, yeah. Anyway, the reason I wanted to call and get my... I'm calling from San Diego, the home of the Tailhook Maniacs.
2: Right.
9: Yeah, yeah. We're all a bunch of cowboys out here. But some of us are really curious about things. And do you know about Thorne? Rip Thorne?
2: No, which one is that?
9: Well, he's a physicist, a cosmologist out here. And we were wondering about what the heck is going on. We built the... we're involved in the accelerator up there at... at Stanford.
2: Yeah.
9: Yeah, and we took a whack at things, and my God, I got a million things to tell you.
2: Well, you're right in the middle of the action down there in San Diego, because that's where the Navy has a lot of their operations, and I could tell you some real weird stories about stuff that goes on down there, but you are right in the center of operations. I doubt if you could ever penetrate it, but if you could, you'd see a lot of real interesting stuff.
9: Well, here's what we got. We're looking at times 10 to the minus 33rd, and we're looking at, instead of black holes, we're looking at wormholes.
2: Yeah.
9: And this is a concept that Thorne has been preaching for about 10 years, and I think he's a wacko. And it's a viable concept. A wormhole, and you know that we got a black hole in our vicinity.
2: Supposedly every galaxy has its own black hole. And as far as wormholes, I don't think that's how it works, but go ahead.
9: Well, it has to do with the space-time continuum. And I listened to Thorne. Of course, Thorne's an old buddy of mine. And at first, it's inconceivable. If you look at the space-time continuum, it is a viable concept.
2: Yeah, I think that what he's trying to do is figure out how they can get from place to place without violating the speed of light, and because they don't have access to the real information of how it works, they invent stuff like wormholes. But the way it works is called the instantaneous propagation of gravity. Science doesn't know it yet, but gravity is instantaneous, and there's two forms of it, A and B. And basically, to travel hundreds of times faster than the speed of light, what you do is generate a very powerful beam of gravity and pull space towards you. Space is actually a fabric. It can be pulled this way and that. We think of it as a nothing. We think it is something that has just one hydrogen atom per square meter.
1: John, in a sense, you're not really traveling through the space to get from A to B.
2: No.
1: You are jumping across an area.
2: Correct. You are pulling space towards you and coalescing or uniting with space that's maybe hundreds of light years away. But that's why they invent wormholes, because they know that it can be done. They're just trying to figure out a way that it can be done.
1: I think I know the concept of a black hole. What's the difference between a black hole and a wormhole, John?
2: Well, a black hole is just a very intense a collapsed star, which is not letting any light. It is so dense that it doesn't let light go through it. Wormhole is a completely different thing. Wormhole is what they're speculating is how to get from point A to point B very fast without violating the principle of the speed of light.
1: Do you believe it can be violated, and I don't mean by the method you just described, but I mean in actual speed travel?
2: No, I don't think you can go faster than the speed of light in a linear direction. You have to do it some other way.
1: All right. On the toll-free line, you're on the air with John Lear. Good morning.
10: Oh, good morning, Art. Good morning, John. You know, listening to you today, I'm Susan from Moscow Mills. And
1: Moscow Mills, where? Idaho?
10: Missouri,
1: all right.
10: KSD, yes.
1: Yes.
10: You know, in the fear that some people have of what John is talking about, they must understand that whatever experience that we have as humans or humanoids or whatever, it's a very good experience, and obviously whoever and whatever has created us and whatever use that we have for them, we have use for ourselves, too. And if there's such, I mean, there's so much love and joy in life, opposed to the diversity, which there's plenty of that too, but the mind that was given to us and the spirituality that we have needs to be used, and I think that's what he's talking about when he says, go on and live your life even though you have more information.
2: That's right. You get to do what you want. You get to make your life and have fun and do whatever you want.
10: Right. Can you tell me if there's in the other dimensions of what you're talking about in the 70 or so groups, do they show any sign of their own spirituality? I'm not talking about religion here at all, but of a separate spirituality or more intense spirituality or just different? Or
2: no, I don't have an answer to that.
10: Mm-hmm. Okay, well, thanks a lot. Thanks, Art.
1: Thank you very much for the call, and it'll have to be fast, but we'll do one more here. On the wild card line, you're on the air. Hello.
11: Oh, hello. I was wondering if Mr. Lear has ever read people such as Charles Fort and H.P. Lovecraft and people like that.
2: I'm sorry, what's the name?
11: Charles Fort.
1: Charles Fort and Lovecraft?
11: Yeah.
2: No.
11: Well,
2: Charles Fort?
11: Charles Fort, yeah.
2: I've read a lot of his stuff.
11: Yeah, that's what I meant. It just seems that when you talked about, one thing that I'd like you to expound upon a little bit is when you referred to that somehow humans were considered to be containers.
1: Vessels, even. I've heard that word. Where are you calling from, ma'am?
11: I'm in San Francisco.
1: San Francisco, all right. John, you've said it before, vessels, containers for the soul?
2: Well, if we're speculating it for the soul. It wasn't described in the documents that Bob read exactly what we were containers of. We could be containers of hormones, enzymes, or whatever. My own speculation is that we are containers of souls.
1: Well, it's the I guess it's a good one, and I hope we do contain souls.
2: You can never destroy the soul. It goes on forever and ever and ever. And some people are able to recall past experiences, but most people are not. You're not supposed to be able to recall, but in fact, the soul goes on forever.
1: All right. On that note, vessels, all of you, containers, we are going to have to pause for mortal news at the top of the hour. We'll be back with John Lear and more from the CBC Radio Network.

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1: It certainly is, and I thought a bit of the Dreamland theme might be appropriate. We do that shows Sunday evening, 7 to 10. Topics, always, just like this. One of these days we're going to snag John for Dreamland as well. John Lear is my guest, pilot, IFO investigator in sort of semi-retirement now. Back to him in a moment. All right, John Lear is my guest. Back now to John and your questions. John, are you there?
2: Yep, right here.
1: All right, by fax from Portland, Oregon, Sylvia, please ask your guest, who does the briefing of presidents when they come into office on the supposed national security aspects of IFOs?
2: Would be MJ-12.
1: MJ-12, which still operates. Who's been making the decisions over the years on the continuity of our government's policy toward IFOs? Who decides what the president should know?
2: MJ-12. And elaborate on that. Within the MJ-12 intelligence community, there's a great disdain for elected and appointed officials, which is why the president or the Congress or any other appointed officials don't know very much. Security clearances work like this. The lowest security clearance you can get is top secret. Above that, there's 28 levels of what is called top secret crypto. And they run through 1 through 28, 28 being the highest. Above that, there's 10 names like Umbra, Amber, Ultra, the top being Majestic. Now, the President of the United States has a clearance about top secret crypto 17. He doesn't know very much. He doesn't need to know very much. He's kind of a figurehead. So they tell him, you know, a little bit. They tell him probably that there's recovered vehicles and that they maybe have a dead body or so, but he doesn't know the whole story. He doesn't need to know the whole story to perform his job.
1: All right. John, this, and then we'll go back to the phones from San Clemente, California. Art, I heard that a nuclear explosion can actually destroy a soul. And I heard Mark McCandlish say there is a death ray that can eliminate the soul. Does John know if the soul can die or be destroyed?
2: No, it's my understanding that it can't.
1: That it cannot. All right. I suppose a nuke would shake it up, at least. On the toll-free line, you're on the air with John Lear. Good morning. Hello there.
3: Hello?
1: Yes, sir. You're on the air.
3: Yeah, I'm calling from Medford, Oregon.
1: Medford, yes. What's your question?
3: I know quite a bit about the UFO subject, and I've taken note of the fact that these beings seem to be quite interested in the human soul. I think Whitley Strieber said that he doesn't believe that any human being on Earth really knows what these beings are and what they really represent. For your information, you know, when a moth goes to the light, you can grab it, and it makes it easier to grab and do whatever you want with it.
1: Do you like that? Do you like that analogy, John?
2: That sounds good to me.
1: The moths go toward the light, huh? And they're grabbed or they fry themselves. On the first time caller line, you're on the air with John Lear. Good morning.
4: Good morning. This is Mike from Kansas City on KCMO.
1: Yes, hi, Mike.
4: Hi. I have a few problems with some things you've said, Mr. Lear. Scientific, but I want to address the biblical issue first. You indicated that the Bible had been changed at the time of Constantine. Is that correct?
2: Right. Uh-huh.
4: Well, are you aware that the patriarchs in the early part of the 2nd century, in their letters and apologetics, had already included almost all the verses of the New Testament in their letters? Well, this is more than 100 years before Constantine. And so that we can find almost all the New Testament just in their letters of writing to each other in the apologetics.
2: Okay, now there
4: And that there has been a copy of the whole book of Mark found in Egypt, dated at the 125 after Christ, after A.D., and they when they calculate how long it would have taken to get that deep into Egypt, it would have existed before the turn of the century.
2: Okay, now the changes I'm talking about are 325 A.D., during the First Council of Nicaea,
4: I know the date, and I'm saying that the almost the complete New Testament is already found in the writings of what we call the patriarchs, some of them which were disciples of John, in the first part of the second century. And so if we already have the New Testament in letters written back and forth, plus we have a whole book of Mark found in the, around 120, in the archaeologists date of 125 A.D., then you have even secular historians agreeing that Luke, who wrote the Gospel of Luke and the Acts, was a first-rate historian and had to have been there. And so I'm wondering where you come up with this conclusion. I've heard this theory before and questioned people about it, and they insist on it. But then when you present them with the fact that the New Testament can be recovered from documents before the time they say they were changed, they just kind of go on and don't discuss it anymore.
5: Well, they may be recovered, but they're not in the King James Version.
4: Well, that has nothing to do with the reliability. When you do textual analysis, it's not based on when the King James is written. It's based on the number of manuscripts and how old they are and how much they change over a period of time. And for the Old Testament, we even have in the Dead Sea Scrolls a good part of the book of Isaiah recovered that we find has changed very little with what we have today. I'm just saying your conclusions, you say you do careful research, and apparently you didn't know that the New Testament was known and can be found in manuscripts older than before Constantine was ever born.
5: That's correct. I'm just saying that they didn't make it to the King James Version, and that most people have access to
4: them. No, these manuscripts still exist, and we can compare them to the King James Version.
5: Mm-hmm.
4: Now, as for science, I'm always upset when people talk about science, but ignore the fact that when they start talking about things that are supernatural, they still include science. And I'm going to give you one example. When you talk about time travel, one of our most basic laws is conservation of energy and matter. Now, if someone comes from another time into this time dimension and brings their matter with them, they have added matter and broken the law of conservation of energy and matter. When we, by definition, when something breaks our natural laws, we call it supernatural, but everybody seems to want to bring it under the umbrella of science instead of call it what it is.
1: Which
5: okay.
1: is what, sir?
5: Okay, so we're...
4: Supernatural.
1: All right.
5: So where are we wrong here?
4: Excuse me?
5: Where are we wrong?
4: Where are you wrong?
5: Yeah, you just said that...
4: Well, I admit you're dealing with the supernatural.
5: That I'm dealing with the supernatural?
1: All right, I guess it's a semantic argument. He wants it called the supernatural instead of science.
5: Oh, okay. Sounds good to me.
1: Yeah, okay. On the toll-free line, good morning, you're on the air with John Lear.
6: Yeah, the heartbeat sound in the ocean is government work.
1: It's gone?
6: It's government work.
1: Oh, it's government work.
6: Yeah, I'll explain that in a second, but I just want to say something to John Lear. John, everyone around here says you worked for Air America, and I don't want to go into that. About the sonar sound, three sentences. Thanks to Congressman Sam Farr, a sonar device that might have threatened the environment has been indefinitely delayed. The Scripps Institute of Oceanography and the Defense Department's Advanced Research Projects Agency have stopped the project's development in order to conduct an EIS. The $35 million device, part of the Acoustic Thermometry of Ocean Climate, ATOC program, would be placed off the coast of Point Sur in the Monterey National Marine Sanctuary.
1: I'm aware of the fact that they have plans, but it hasn't been done yet.
6: Wait, the device relies on the transmission of sonar bursts, blah, blah, blah. Well, I've heard the thing over the radio, and it sounds like a heartbeat. It goes boom, ba-doom, boom, ba-doom, boom, ba-doom. Well, Sam Farr, the congressman, thinks he stopped it. Well, 20 miles north of where they were going to place it, a couple of divers heard exactly the same thing. They just went on with it.
1: All right.
6: Big deal.
1: All right, thanks. I say, as far as I know, they have not yet begun that project. It's been halted, and so I have great doubts that that's what they're hearing. But time will tell. On the toll-free line, you're on the air with John Lear. Good morning.
7: Hello, Mr. Lear. Your aviation credentials are certainly impeccable, to say the least. But like the previous caller said, science discussion is kind of strange, to say the least. It doesn't seem to hold a lot of water with any present scientific theory.
5: Okay, well, just tell me specifically where I went wrong.
7: Well, the discussion of element 115 is all based on a non-existent element.
5: No, it's existent because I held it, I touched it, I did experiments with it.
7: And this is a stable, non-radioactive element.
5: That's correct.
7: Okay, well, let's suppose that's true, and I can't say anything different than that. I would like to say also, you mentioned the book, The Gods of Eden. There's recently been released on the Internet a excellent, in my opinion, review of this book that says that it's pretty much based on L. Ron Hubbard's Scientology. What do you think of that?
5: I don't think so, because I've studied Scientology for a very short time,
7: mm-hmm.
5: and I don't think there's any correlation there.
7: Well, thanks a lot for your time, and I've been keeping up with your information since about 1988, and I hope it's not all over but the screaming. Thanks.
1: All right, thank you. That's an interesting comment. I hope it's not, too. Wildcard Line, you're on the air with John Lear. Good morning.
8: Yeah, I'd like to ask John Lear a question, but I really doubt that he can do anything but deny it. John, how long have you been involved in the occult?
5: Never, as far as I know.
8: You're saying that most of the information in the books that you read are not occult books?
5: No.
8: No, because I read a book about 10 years ago called The Cosmic Trigger, Final Secrets of the Illuminatus, and how they were going to duplicate the Second Coming of Christ with the alien deal that people would believe that they were going to be saved by aliens.
1: Yeah,
8: Christ, no.
1: John, I understand what he's saying. I'm sure a lot of the religious folks out there think you've got 3 sixes somewhere tattooed under your hairline, huh, John? Under that gray hair.
5: Yeah, I see.
1: John, what about Air America? You did, can you talk about that at all?
5: Sure. I worked for CASI, which was Continental Air Services, Inc., a wholly owned subsidiary of Continental Airlines. We did the same work as Air America, but we were not a wholly owned subsidiary of the CIA, which Air America was. We did all the same stuff, but no, I did not work for Air America. I worked for CASI. And those that are familiar with the operations in Southeast Asia will know exactly what I'm talking about.
1: I'm not going to. I was going to bring some up, but I'm not going to.
5: Go ahead. What is it?
1: Iran-Contra.
5: Yeah.
1: You want to talk about that?
5: Sure. What's there to talk about?
1: You transported or were about to transport some material to Iran. Yes.
5: Arms and ammunition. From Israel to Iran, right?
1: Uh-huh. So you ran some of the early weapons that Israel cut loose on our word, is that correct?
5: Yeah. I never made a flight. Like I say, the first airplane in got shot down. The Mossad, who was running the operation, didn't want to send the 707s in, which I was flying. So they canceled the operation. Later, I think it was like 6 or 8 months later, they ran it with another airline that was out of, somewhere like NASA or someplace like that, and ran it from the Persian Gulf, like Dubai or one of those countries, directly into Iran, so they didn't have to go around another country like we did, Turkey. We had to go through Turkish airspace. And the deal was that we would drop every other load or give Turkey every other load that went in permission for flying over their airspace.
1: All right. Just thought I'd get that out. On the toll-free line, you're on the air with John Lear. Where are you calling from, please?
9: Seattle.
1: All right.
9: Yeah, I'd like to ask him a little more about that that security that the government has that doesn't allow the president to know very much.
5: Yeah. Uh-huh.
9: What was that called again?
5: I just described how security works. The lowest clearance is top secret, and then there's 38 levels above that. But the president of the United States only has like a number 17 level. There's not enough time to clear him, nor is there any reason to clear him.
9: What sort of, is this some sort of government agency that this security, you had mentioned some name.
1: MJ-12?
5: MJ-12 was created by President Truman, and it more or less got out of hand in 1952 when President Eisenhower came in. Being a military man, he gave more teeth and more power to MJ-12, and it got out of control. They ran the whole operation. People who think we have a democracy, even a republic, are badly mistaken. We don't. But we hear it enough that we have a free country. You know, the big
2: bigger the lie, the more people believe it. But in fact, it's not true. MJ-12 runs the whole thing.
9: Okay, one last thing, Art. Could you give the number, or not the number, the address to your network? I'll take it off the on the...
1: The address to the network? What do
9: yes,
1: you mean?
9: Yes, sir.
1: I'm sorry. What do you mean, sir?
9: The address to the network.
1: Do you mean to write to me?
9: Yeah, to the network. Yes, sir.
1: Well, the network is in a separate place than I am. Do you want
9: in Oregon? Yes.
1: Oh, in Oregon.
9: Yes, sir. I'd like to see about advertising on your program.
1: I see. Okay. Well, contact me by fax.
9: All right. Thank you, sir.
1: All right. Thank you. And that's area code 702-727-8499. That's my fax number, 8499. If you want to contact the network directly, it's area code 503-664. 8829. And if you want a tape of this program, as long as I'm going nuts with numbers here, it's area code 503-664-7966. John, we're in the number mode. Why don't you give the address for the Lazar tape?
2: Okay, the Lazar tape is TriDot Corporation. That's TRIDOT Corporation, and it's 1324 Southeastern. And it's Las Vegas, Nevada, 89104. Don't look for the number because it's not in the book. It's $29.95 plus $3 in shipping and handling for the Lazar tape, where he describes his experiences with the back engineering on the Sausage.
1: All right, good. On the toll-free line, you're on the air. Good morning.
10: Hi, Vancouver, Canada calling. Art, great show. Hello, John. I don't really know too much about UFOs, so this might be a real basic question, but... can you tell me about navigation of these craft and what they'd be built of? What kind of compounds are?
2: It's my understanding that the material that they're made out of is more or less a grown material. They've been able to compact the atoms to such a tight state that it's almost indestructible. We've seen that many times where a saucer will crash into sand and be at a 45-degree angle impact, but there's little or no damage at all. As far as the navigation, I don't know how that works. I just know how the propulsion works.
10: Okay, well, best of luck.
1: All right, thank you. John, you remember, first of all, did you happen to catch the movie Roswell on Showtime?
2: Sure, it was the producer was a friend of mine.
1: Oh, what was your assessment of the movie? Was it good?
2: Yeah, it was pretty good. Each time they make a movie, they get a little closer and a little closer to the truth. I didn't like the way that they portrayed the alien as, you know, some poor lady, you know, reaching out. And it didn't look all that realistic. But, you know, it was better than this stuff before.
1: Well, in that movie and in descriptions of Roswell, there is a number of witnesses, John, who say that a piece of material from one of those craft was held. And they showed it in Roswell. And you could crumple it up, and it would spring right back out again.
2: Right.
1: Is that similar to the material that you described a little while ago?
2: As the construction?
1: Yes, sir.
2: Some of it.
1: Yeah, you could imagine, I suppose, various parts of it.
2: Yeah, they're all different.
1: Uh-huh. All right, very good. Let's go here. On the wild card line, you're on the air with John Lear. Good morning.
11: Yeah, this is Greg from Nikiski, Alaska.
1: Nikiski, Alaska. Yes, sir.
11: Right. Anyways, I missed the first couple hours because KUNI doesn't play those until after you're over.
1: I see.
11: So this may have already been answered, but I got three short questions for John. Number one, are you a member of the Trilateral Commission?
2: No.
11: How about the Council on Foreign Relations?
2: No.
11: How about a member of the Masons?
2: Of what?
1: The Masons. The Masons?
2: I know, but what is it?
11: Oh, the Masonic Lodge?
2: Oh, the Masonic, no, but I can tell you that I have certainly been accused of that.
11: Okay.
1: How about the CIA, John? Let's cover them all. KGB. NSA. No?
2: No, I'm just a poor old airline pilot.
1: All right. Okay, caller?
11: Okay, thanks.
1: Thank you. Nikiski, Alaska. Well, that covers most of the alphabet agencies anyway. On the toll-free line, you're on the air with John Lear. Not a lot of time. Hi.
12: Good morning, Art. Good morning, John.
2: Morning.
12: About a couple, 2-3 months ago, my wife and I were looking at a telescope. We had a really good view. And in the outer layer of the moon, there was like a blue half moon, and but they're also looked to be sort of like a craft that was. My wife and I don't want to talk to too many people about it, you know, because we don't want to be accused of being nuts and all that kind of stuff. But is that really possible, or do you think maybe that was more like a reflection of maybe the sun, or you know, of the picture we've got, because it was, you know, more like a saucer. It was like a saucer shape, but it was really like an orange type with a little bit of light, not a whole lot.
2: Certainly possible. A very good friend of mine one morning was...
1: John, we'll have to hold the rest of this, I guess. So stay right where you are. We'll be right back to you. You're listening to the CBC Radio.

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1: He's the granddaddy of ufology. I wonder if he minds that. John, do you mind that description, you granddaddy of ufology?
2: No, I just became a grandfather to a beautiful little girl, Alexandra Lear Simeonati's Tasso, my older daughter. That was May 4th, and she's about 4 months old.
1: Congratulations, John. Stay put. We'll be right back to you, the granddaddy of ufology, and he doesn't mind. That's John Lear, and he'll be back in just a moment. Once again, here's John Lear. Hi, John.
2: How you doing?
1: Final portion now. From Omaha, Nebraska, somebody wants to know, John, isn't it possible the aliens are lying to us?
2: Yes. You know, they've been, several documents said that they are deceptive. And I was going to tell the previous caller that a friend of mine had seen, was looking up one morning ready to go fly, and he saw a saucer 1/20th the size of the